0: TV Big Stories producer Brandon Crowe and director Zane O'Gwynn. And in this episode, we're focusing on former Monster of the Midway, seven-time Pro Bowl linebacker Lance Briggs. But before Briggs was bashing guys for the NFL Chicago Bears, he was a wild man for the Wildcats of Arizona. All right, enough alliteration aside, you guys. Brandon, you traveled down to Arizona to visit with Lance, but he wasn't an easy guy to nail down for an interview. Were you getting a bit nervous that you wouldn't be able to talk to the guy who was the focus of this episode of Big Stories?
1: A little bit. I think Zane can attest that one of my calling cards is keeping my cool. But for this one, it was a little bit tricky. Lance was a very busy guy, and when we, you know, before we got there, we had talked with him, and he said that this week was the week that was going to work for him. And then we get there, and I said, "Hey, we landed. You know, what time is a good time to meet with you this week?" And we didn't hear back from him for a while. And then we interviewed like three of his former teammates and best friends. And every time we interviewed one of them, whether it was Monday, Tuesday or Wednesday, all of them were like, "Hey, when are you interviewing Lance?" And I was like, "I don't know. He hasn't responded back yet." And so then each one of them would like send him a text. And then finally he responded back and he's like, "Yeah, Thursday, let's do Thursday." So we made it work.
0: So, Zane, you don't get to talk to Lance until the final day that you were in Arizona. Were you kind of wondering what kind of a guy he was that you were going to interview? Because, as Brandon just mentioned, you had already talked to all the other people who were going to be part of this episode.
2: And Brandon, we love to have this method of interviewing the main person last anyway, because it kind of like you hear all the stories about them and then you could talk to them. So, yeah, of course, like I just feel like we're just about to meet this legend of a person. As they build him up. And to be honest, I mean, there is a vibe around Lance Briggs. Like, you are just like, dang, like this guy's like, he's got an aura around him for sure. But he was very, very busy. And even after our interview, he just like went straight into his office and started doing stuff. So.
0: Well, you don't become a Pro Bowl linebacker if you don't like to hit other guys. So, Brandon, what kind of a kid was Lance growing up? And what kind of a football player was he as he was growing up?
1: Well, ironically enough, I mean, like the dude is still huge. Like he is a massive human being, but he wasn't always like that.
3: In the beginning, I was the smallest kid on the team. Was afraid of contact. You know, I sat the bench. I got the minimum amount of plays. You get seven plays. I had those seven plays, and then I was out. As I got older, you know, I wasn't the smallest kid on the team anymore. There was a time during my third year where a kid got the ball. I just said, "I'm going to run as hard as I can at him and see what happens." You know, as I got close, I closed my eyes. Felt the contact. I looked. He hit the ground. I was still standing. And I was like, aha, we might be onto something.
1: And so something switched in his brain. And then after that, it became his mantra. Like he became one of the hardest hitting dudes in the league. But it started out by him being afraid to get tackled. It was crazy.
0: So maybe, Zane, could you tell us a little bit about what changed in his life that he went from being this guy who was afraid to do this to being one of the fiercest guys on the football field?
2: Yeah, you know, what's interesting is talking to him too, you know, about his past and growing up and playing football. He talked about comic books being right there associated with him. And he also talked about his imagination and his creativity. And he says that that is why he became what he became, was because of his creativity and his imagination. And he would use it on the football field as well. And so he does talk about, and I don't know if that's going to make the final cut, but when he talked about that shift and that moment, it was like, hey, wait a minute. And he like, almost like closes his eyes and just goes for it. And then it's like discovering he has superpowers. You know what I mean? It's very much, there's this parallel of him having a, you know what I mean, secret identity, and then also switching something on when he gets onto the football field. And the other thing too that he really, really emphasized, and that his friends emphasized about him, was his just love of football. Like he just genuinely loves the game and he loves to play.
0: Well, Zane, you mentioned it twice, so let's talk about it right now. If you go to Lance's Instagram page, you notice that most of his posts are about the Chicago Bears and football. No real surprise there. But one of his most recent posts is about comic books. In fact, he's helped to write a few comic books. Zane, give us a little bit of backstory on how he fell in love with comic books.
2: Yeah. Well, what's funny is that you can go online and you can read some backstory stuff, but when we got to interview his mother, and his mom gave us a perspective that we hadn't heard. And she said that she would go into the comic book stores, and because she loved collecting sports cards, like with, you know, whatever sport it was, she's loved card collecting.
4: And I didn't want him come messing with me while I'm trying to get the good cards, the good football cards and the good baseball cards. So when he walked in there and started going through that, I'm like, good. Now I can go in here and look through all of this stuff right here and not going to get bored because he's into that. So he won't be like, Mom, can we go now or something like that.
2: And Lance was attracted to the art of comic books and seeing X-Men and Spider-Man and those things. And, you know, he didn't really talk about it in our interview, but in the past, too, he did talk about that. And his neighborhood growing up wasn't the safest spot. And so he could retreat and staying inside when his mom was at work by just reading comic books and getting lost in that world. And so that's kind of like the beginnings of his love for comic books.
0: Brandon, he's helped to write a graphic novel called The Trap. What can you tell us about this comic book that is coming out this fall of 2026?
1: Oh, it's kind of like a hybrid. It's got sci-fi stuff. It's obviously got comic book elements that he's pulled from some of his favorite comics in there, but it's got sports as well, and it's something that you don't see very often with like this hybrid between like comics in the comic world and sports. But he's loosely based it off of him and his experience of growing up in outside of Sacramento in Elk Grove area in Northern California, and how, like Zane said, he didn't grow up in the best neighborhood. His mom didn't want him going outside and getting stuck in the rut of, you know, the culture of what some of the other kids were getting stuck into as far as, just doing bad things. And so that's what the kind of the trap is. And in this comic, from what he told us, is that Earth, it's like, you know, in this futuristic style, but Earth is like the bad place in the universe. And so this kid, he's faced with some tough decisions of trying not to get stuck in the trap. And he's got to be able to find his way to use his skills to get out of it.
0: So, Brandon, you said that, or Lance has said in the past that he loved reading X-Men. Zane mentioned it. He also read a lot of other comics growing up. So which comic book character would he be, in your opinion, after getting to meet him and actually getting to see his, you mentioned how big he is. Could you say, you know what? He reminds me of this guy in the comics.
1: Dude, Cleon. Okay. Zane and I, we talked about, like, physically how he looks like Hank McCoy, a.k.a., you know, the Beast from X-Men. But, you know, the Beast has, like, this calm, like, scientific persona. And so, like, that part wouldn't necessarily fit. I would say right now with the X-Men, it would be like the Beast or Bishop. You know, Bishop was kind of like one of my favorite dudes, but Bishop was a big dude and he had some special powers. So I would say either Beast or Bishop. What do you think, Zane?
2: Yeah, for me, I thought about it quite a bit. He's like the Flash.
1: Oh, not even close.
2: And his friends attest to this too, is that he is a jokester. He is constantly taking serious situations and making light of them. And that's how he buoys people up and he helps people out. And that's the Flash. The Flash is always like the one on the Justice League that's making the quips, making people laugh, not necessarily taking the gravity of it so seriously. And, but also can do amazing things as well.
0: Well, guys, we've heard who Lance is as a kid, as a football player, and also as a comic aficionado, but he's also a youth football coach. Zane, what kind of a youth football coach is he? I mean, how does he treat these kids?
2: That's a good question. So I actually talked to him about that. And what I think he wants to instill in the kids, and what his worry is, especially as kids, he's like, as younger, he's like not as worried about it. But he talked about the concern with like college athletes and other things too, is that they just are forgetting the love of the game. And that was like the biggest thing that he would say, is the love. But he also talked about too, he's like, you can be my favorite player on the sidelines. He's like, but you still got to catch a ball. Right? So he is very serious when it comes to it. And he's very, maybe blunt, but that's the kind of coach you need. You need someone to tell you, hey, this isn't your strength. You know what I mean? This is your strength. And he talked about that too quite a bit. He even says, what I hope parents do is that they just encourage their kid to just focus on one thing. He's like, and that doesn't mean that that's what all they're going to do in their life. He's like, but they're going to learn the game. And as they are growing and learning, they're going to find out where they like to be and where their strength is. And he was super emphatic about that and wanted to make sure that the kids were having fun and that they loved it, but also that they were capable and they were competent.
0: Brandon, why does he feel the need to coach youth football? I mean, is it this feeling like he needs to pass his wisdom on to the next generation, or is it just that he loves football and he's like, hey, why not do it at this level?
1: It's a great question. In my personal opinion, after spending time with him, I just feel like that time of life was such a formidable time for him, and that's when he fell in love with competition, and that's when he first discovered the game. And he has kids that are around that age, but like they're not necessarily playing on the teams yet. But I just feel like it was one of those things where he knew some people, and some people were like, hey, you know, have you ever thought about this? And he's like, yeah, maybe. And then he gave it a shot, and then it was one of those things that like Zane alluded to, where he just loves the game of football, and the game of football has given him so much that he just wants to give back through the game of football. And he wants to be able to help pass that down to these young kids. And it's also, too, a part of trying to help these young kids learn the lessons and the life skills that he found through the game of football to just try and help build up a stronger generation in the future.
0: Zane, you interviewed plenty of his former teammates. How have they seen Lance change over time from when he played football for the Arizona Wildcats to now becoming this person who's trying to help the next generation of football players out, and also a guy who writes comic books?
2: Yeah, it's interesting talking to each of his friends and former teammates, because they all had a different kind of viewpoint of him. But one that I really loved, because he didn't go pro, was his pal Adrian. And he talked about how even when Lance started becoming uber successful, that he would come back and want to hang out. He said, like, it was just like me. He's like, and he's like, we have our kids play together. And that's everything to him.
5: So I think the one great quality about Lance, or the one story I would say, is he's not afraid to be himself. And he takes fatherhood very, very seriously. And he knows his worth as far as that's concerned. But he could crack a joke with you too, you know. So I really appreciate that more than anything, that he's just him. He doesn't have to be somebody else that you think he is. He's still a father first, and then from there, he's Lance Briggs.
2: And I think that Lance really hasn't changed, which is kind of cool, which is what they talk about. Like, he kind of remains this steadfast, lovable, laughable man that they can always rely on.
0: So he is this rock for so many people, probably family members, friends that you've talked about. He's a larger-than-life character who's also creating comic book characters. So Brandon and Zane, how do you see him as a person who wants to change the world for the better?
1: Ooh, that's a good question, Cleon. I mean, I think, just going back to kind of like my last answer, is I think that there is a huge part of him that is just really grateful for the lessons that he had. And he's grateful for the experiences that his mom worked so hard and sacrificed so much to provide. And he just wants to give back, and he wants to make sure that the future generation, that these younger kids have a figure like him in their life and have somebody that they can look back on, you know, years down the road. And if they still continue to play together or just be friends, they're like, hey, remember that one thing that Coach Lance taught us? You know, I just think he just wants to give good, and he wants to really just pay back a lot of the stuff that he was given, I think, and I think that's where the desire comes from.
2: Mm-hmm. Yeah, I agree with Brandon. I also think like it was his mother really distilled in him a lot of his motivations, his mm-hmm. belief system. And I think he just is so acquainted with real life that he knows what it takes to rise above it. And he's not shy of sharing it, but when they say he shares it with his friends and other things, he's just very matter of fact because yes. It's his life that he's living. He's like, hey, don't you want to do this? Right? Hey, you shouldn't do that because that's dumb. Right? Mm-hmm. Or, you know what I mean? Like he's wise and he understands that children are more moldable, right, than I say a college athlete would be. He says, I'm going to start here to make sure that they have this love in their life. And whatever that may be, and he hopes it transfers over, because he says if it's not football, at least they're going to find that, you know, how to love something and how to, you know, give your all to it. And like I said, I think he's just so ingrained in it that's, you know, that's what he wants to do. Like, he loved comic books growing up, so he's like, well, I want to keep making comic books for other kids who are growing up. You know, like, I really do think it's just so ingrained in him because of his mother.
0: Well, Brandon and Zane, you two are the best. Thanks for joining me for this edition of the Big Stories podcast. 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
0: Welcome to the Cougs of BYU on BYU Radio. It's where we serve up bite-sized stories from athletes, coaches, and staff members who make up BYU's athletic department. Let's get to it. My name is Cleon Wall, and this is...
10: Daniel Tomoypeo.
0: And this is the Cougs of BYU. You are a first-generation college student. What does that mean to you?
10: It means everything. Set an example for my siblings. There's 9 of us, and so there's 6 younger than me. And for me to be the example for them, to know that you can make it, well, a lot of pressure on myself for that. So, but nonetheless, blessed. God wants us to be knowledgeable and to learn as much as we can here on this earth. And so being at a university where it focuses nothing but on the gospel of Jesus Christ, but also to know something new, to being able to express our gifts and our talents that God has given to us, it means everything.
0: You did play 2 years at Eastern Washington University, and then you decided to serve a mission for the Church of Jesus Christ of Latter-day Saints. Why make that decision at that time of your life?
10: Playing football was my dream. I was living my dad's dream, I was living my dream, and it was everything that I could ever do, first generation, a full scholarship. I mean, it's a gift wrapped up in everything that you could ever think of. But when God calls you to come serve Him, you can't put the phone down. You got to answer. So I'm a man of faith. I'm a man of God, and I know who I am. And so I'm a follower of Him first, and I always put Him God first. It changed everything. Before, I didn't have eyes to see and ears to hear. And when I took the step to follow God, He gave me the eyes to see and ears to hear upon His voice and upon His steps. And it led me to a great place here, being able to be coached by Coach Papinga and to be able to play with my brother. God is right there with me and my little brother. Everything that I could ever think of, just peace, is surrounding me every day.
0: You're the older of the two, so what is your relationship like with him?
10: I feel like he's more mature than me. I mean, I feel like I'm the little kid, you know, just on off the wall and everything. And my little brother, he's calm and collect and everything. And when I see him, it motivates me to be who I am. You know, I'm a hothead, so him being the quiet head, me being the hothead, I mean, it's yin and yang right there.
0: Daniel, on your bio, it says that your hometown is from California, but you went to high school in Utah. So let everyone know, where are you really from?
10: For the past 23 years, I said I'm from California, but I think it's time to switch it up. I'm from Saratoga Springs, Utah now, starting now.
0: He's a Utah boy through and through. My name is Cleon Wall. Thanks to Daniel for joining us on the Cougs of BYU. Emerson Pugh produced this episode. My name is Cleon Wall, and this is...
11: Nusi Tamwepeau, outside linebacker.
0: And this is the Cougs of BYU.
12: At the conclusion of the Pop-Tarts Bowl, in which he registered six tackles and a forced fumble, Nusi posted on Twitter that his freshman season was something he'd never forget.
11: It was my first year coming into college and having the opportunity surrounded by Pop-Tarts. That was my first start in my college football career. I felt really proud of that moment, the way I played that game. I was able to grow a lot ever since then, but just battling through injuries in the first half of the year, coming back the second half of the year and wanting to make an impact and help the team as much as I can. Kind of building on that moment and learning from my mistakes as well.
0: Your brother Daniel transferred to BYU and talked about how awesome it is to play with you.
11: Yeah.
0: What are some of your thoughts as Daniel as a football player and also as a man?
11: Man, my brother's awesome. You know, he, like you said, he transferred from Eastern Washington after his mission. And ever since then, we've been able to grow so much closer beyond football. Being with each other every day has been such a blessing, and he's taught me a lot about football as well.
0: It's interesting because he told us that he has learned a lot from you and that you are the more mature of the two of you and that you can keep calm and he's kind of a hothead.
11: Yeah.
0: How do you stay calm in the heat of the moment?
11: When it comes to emotions and stuff, I like to be calm and collected and be able to think fast on the field. You know, obviously we're all different, you know, and so... the aspect he brings of being a hothead is what the team needs, and it's what he brings. It's the juice he brings.
12: The brotherly bond runs deep as Daniel baptized Nusi into the Church of Jesus Christ of Latter-day Saints in March of 2026.
11: It's something I was waiting for when he got back from his mission, something I always planned to do for a while. It was super special and important for me to do that with him. Just the spirit I felt that day, the spirit we both felt, as he baptized me and I was baptized, it was super special, and it's something I always want to remember. It's definitely gotten harder since I've been baptized, which is a good sign, right? It means that the steps I'm taking is really good, but just that feeling, I try not to forget it, because when times are going rough, times are kind of murky, you know, it's good to remember that feeling, and it's something I can never explain. It's super calm, super peaceful. All of the above.
0: Well, Nusi, thanks for joining us.
11: Yes, sir. Appreciate you guys.
0: My name is Cleon Wall for the Cougs of BYU, and our guest today is...
13: Jaron Wilkie, and I'm the director of BYU Photo.
0: Jaron, where are we today?
13: So we are actually in the BYU Photo studio, and this is where we do all of the fun pictures that you see on Instagram and all the, for the different athletes and the different dancers and portraits of individuals. This is where it all happens.
0: My goodness. How many pictures do you take in here in a given year?
13: Boy, as a group, as our staff, we take about 4.5 million pictures per year. I remember the only football game I came to before I worked at BYU, I was like a 12-year-old kid, and I went to the football stadium and watched the football game from near the top. I remember not watching the players. I kept on watching the photographers and thinking, that's a really interesting job. So my very first football game as a photographer at BYU was just incredible, because I'm like, I'm here. And I was just overwhelmed by all the different things in these giant players coming right at me, but it was a really cool moment to make it to the field. I did a photo shoot with the football players a couple years ago of them running through sugar gas and then exploding in the studio. I saw other people like have athletes running through water, and I thought, you know, wouldn't it be cool to get an explosion of glass? And obviously glass is a little too dangerous, so we transitioned to sugar glass. It was just one of those really difficult projects that was hard to make happen, but when it finally worked out, it was just so gratifying that all the hard work paid off.
14: athletics is one of those few things in life that just can bring joy to people. And I love what BYU Athletics does to not only to tell the story of the church, to tell the story of the university, but also to just to give people something to look forward to, something to gather together with their families and enjoy. One of my favorite photos from this last year was AJ when he was at the conference tournament and just exploded from the three-point line, knocked a guy over, jumped over two other guys to just this monster dunk. And I'm telling you, just to hear the pop in the stadium as soon as he did that, it's just going to be one of my favorite moments. I think it's a photographer's job to be a witness. And whenever I'm at a sporting event, whenever I'm in a lab, I'm in a place that a lot of people can't be. And I feel that responsibility to be the witness for them, to help them see what I see, and to record that history for the generations, to tell that story.
0: Jaren, where is your favorite place to take pictures inside of Lavelle Edwards Stadium?
14: That's really easy. I'm always on the east side in the end zone. Players are coming right at me. That's my happy place.
0: My name is Cleon Wall. We are at BYU Southfield for BYU versus Minnesota. We're talking to soccer fans tonight. And this is the Cougs of BYU. So we've got Sophie here and Andrew. Why are you here for this game?
15: Because my mom works for the team.
0: What does your mom do for them?
15: She's an athletic trainer.
0: What is the first BYU sporting event you went to?
15: Soccer.
16: She's been coming since she was born.
0: I know that your mom and your wife works for soccer, but what makes BYU soccer so fun?
16: She's around the players a lot, and so she kind of knows them, and they know her, and it's just fun to see people we know working hard and doing their best, scoring goals, doing all that stuff. So it's fun kind of having a personal touch to it.
12: When I asked Andrew if there was a soccer player who has inspired him, he spoke generically of the whole team. But when I asked him if he has a story to share that could inspire the team, Andrew pointed to his daughter, Sophie.
16: She's been in and out of the hospital a couple times throughout her life. I've seen her overcome lots of trials and different things like that. She's just tough and she's brave, and I really admire her.
17: I'm Amethyst Deladon.
18: Steve Deladon.
17: We're season ticket holders.
0: Okay.
17: So we've had them for about 6 years now. We just love what Jen does with the program. We love the girls. I get to know a lot of their names. So we just come every time and cheer them on.
0: Was there a match or something like that that just made you lifelong BYU soccer fans?
17: I can't remember her last name, but they had a player named Rachel. She would run the ball all the way to the other goal to do the cross in. And I just loved her power, her strength that she did. And she gave her whole heart all the way down the field. And I just fell in love with her.
0: Is there a game that really meant a lot to you?
18: Actually, for me, not a specific game. It's more just coming with her is really what, yeah, she loves it. I love it. It's awesome.
0: Why does that mean so much to you then, to be with your wife?
18: Just the joy that she gets from being here. It's a side of her that I don't always get to see. And so coming here and coming to the games and having her cheer on the Cougars, just amazing.
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1: Live from the Smithfield House, it is Tuesday night NCAA Volleyball. This is the Big 12 on ESPN, wherever and however you're connected. Great to have you with us for an in-state showdown. The Utah Valley Wolverines making the

0: just comes down to really sticking with your game plan and trying to play at the highest level possible. See what happens.
1: Well, BYU's going to have their hands full with an outstanding middle blocker on the other side, specifically Brielle Rickert. Again, Utah Valley has struggled this season, but she's been one of those bright spots in the middle for the Wolverines. Amy, what do you like most about her game?
0: Well, Rickert, a transfer from Weber State, has been a great addition to this offense. She has a wonderful IQ. She's very constant. Her presence in the middle has been fantastic. And when they get that pass up to the net, she really is a great offensive weapon.
1: She's got her own BYU ties. We'll get into more of that in just a bit. On the BYU side, we focus on Claire Little Chambers, and for good reason. She just recently hit

weekend's road trip to Colorado State as well. Well, he won his first game as BYU head coach against the University of Arizona. And he's won his most recent game as BYU head coach against the University of Arizona. Please say hello to the coach of your Cougars, Kalani Sitake.

0: Sit down, guys.
1: It's okay. I'm getting kind of used to these standing ovations for you. I like it. Hey, how about a hand for Ruth Hey Mooley, tonight's lay girl. Ruth. Welcome back, Coach.
0: Good to be here.
1: Something else I'm getting used to are these 2-0 starts. Seven straight years, you've been 2-0 to open the year. Way to go.
0: Yeah, it's all me.
1: You kind of have Arizona's number as well. I did mention, like, your first game you ever coached at BYU was against U of A. And with Saturday, you've had six games and six wins against a very good program.
0: Yeah, I think the I wish I can take credit for all those, but the players do a great job, and all I have to do as a head coach is not get in the way and mess it up. But we have amazing leadership and great kids and great staff, and so when you put it all together, I think it gives us a good chance, and it doesn't hurt us being at home and all the noise that our fans get to make, even in the hot sun. I thought the fans were great; they're amazing. They've been doing that for a long time now, so. Just really happy that we were able to get the win for them.
1: You hadn't had a true home afternoon kickoff in 2 years. The last time it happened was against Arizona in 2024.
0: Yeah, and that was fun. It's hard when with the Fire Knife Dancers. The it doesn't have the same flair as an evening game. Yeah, but I can get used to those kickoffs. I think we have things down now in the timing of games. I mean, this is going to be a different kickoff time than what we're used to.
1: This Saturday.
0: This Saturday. So we just adjust our schedule. We have great people that work our schedule with sports science. And, I mean, there's a lot of really cool things that you can do to get the guys ready. So these kids are spoiled. It's so easy now. They can just get ready for the game. And it helps having a good routine that the guys can get used to.
1: Something new for you this year was an early Big 12 opener. In the past, first 3 years of the Big 12, you'd finished non-conference play before you got in the league. This year, the league gave you a Week 2 game. One of the bigger games in the league happened right away with you guys.
0: Yeah, I didn't mind it. I think the it gave you a sense of urgency to get the team ready, and even during the offseason. I think you go into the FCS game, everybody knows what to expect there, but you look at these games and you start looking at the opponents and start realizing, let's just be at our best 12 times. And regardless of who shows up, we can just try to, perform at our best, focus on our part, and then whatever shows up, we can scout them and be ready for it. But I like the intentional movement from our players and our staff, and I can't really complain about it so far. So especially against Arizona, so we can do that with everybody else. Should do well for us.
1: You're 3-1 in Big 12 openers. You're 4-0 in your Big 12 home openers. And you already kind of alluded to it, but a Lavelle Edwards Stadium sellout for this Saturday matinee, kind of a prime window for TV. I think 3 million people was the viewership we found out today. So a lot of people saw BYU play and beat a good football team.
0: Yeah, kind of hot. So I bet you the ice cream sales were awesome. Even though I didn't get any, that's kind of messed up. But, it's okay. I thought the environment was really cool and just thankful for the fans, the way that they do things. I mean,

0: Arizona fans and families talked about their experience in Lavalleda Stadium. And so thank you for being classy and great, great fans to the opponents as well.
1: Yeah, I saw the Fifita family had a social media post where they just mentioned how impressed they were with how they were treated at Lavalleda Stadium.
0: Yeah, and that's what it's supposed to be about. I mean, that's the I just like showing off what we have here in Provo and what we have here at BYU and, you know, centered around the gospel of Jesus Christ. It's some really cool things can happen when you do it with sportsmanship and you do it in a Christ-like way.
1: By the way, kind of an unrelated note, but we know you as Kalani Sitake. When you got to BYU, you were Kalani Fifita.
0: Yeah, I was Fifita most of my life. I mean, that we had Sitake at the wishes of our grandpa, and I guess to distinguish the different types of family and just do things right by our family. But yeah, I didn't mind adding Sitake just to confuse everybody. But you know, but my name was hard enough to learn, so it was kind of nice to add more to it. But just to have our heritage and have it be proud of our name and our genealogy is really important to our family.
1: I know in terms of the Fifita family name, you had a lot of respect for Noah and what he's done as a player too.
0: Yeah, I'm just really proud of him. We've known him since he was a kid, and just seen. I coached his uncle at Utah, and so. Just really impressed with him, especially his faith in Christ and how he lives it. And I was impressed with his post game because win or lose, that young man tries to find a way to bring his faith in God and his belief. And so just really pleased with the way he's doing things and just wish him the best of luck the rest of the way. We'll be cheering for him.
1: Pollsters know that it was a good win over a good team. You moved up from 15th to 11th with your win. That's in the AP poll this week.
0: Yeah, Brent Brennan does a great job with that team. I mean, they're gifted, they're talented. They should win a lot of games, and you know, I'm glad that we were able to get the win, and glad that our guys are able to settle down and you know, eventually take over the game in the second half. But you have to give them a lot of credit for what they were able to put us on our heels a little bit and make us worry a little bit. But yeah, we're gonna find out the most about ourselves and when we face some adversity, and I like the way the team answered, the leadership took over, and the coaches made adjustments.
1: Let's look at some clips from Saturday's 28-17 home win over Arizona. Kalani is noted now 6-0 against the Wildcats. Checking out highlights at sunny Lavalleda Ridge Stadium, courtesy of Waystar. There's a Cade Uluwave INT.
0: Should have kept
1: early
0: running.
1: Setting up Sharon Bachmeier's second rushing touchdown of the season. Kyler Kasbrandt, another good day for BYU. And this is Reggie Frischneck getting into the end zone for the first time in his college career. He would later be joined by Kyler Casper. It's been kind of cool, Kalani. There's one of Tausili 2.5 sacks on the day. It's kind of fun seeing new guys get into the end zone for the first time.
0: Yeah, and just the energy around it. I mean, our guys, these guys have all sacrificed for their teammates to get in the end zone, so it's nice to see when they have their opportunities, their moments.
1: Big play of the day. This kind of helped seal the deal. Legend Glasker behind the defense.
0: Yeah, Arizona was giving us a lot of pressure up front to stop the run, and you got to take advantage of those moments.
1: And then this set up victory formation. No better way to end a game, especially a league game against a good team, knowing you've got victory formation set up.
0: Yeah, we practice victory every week, so.
1: It's a reliable call.
0: Yeah.
1: Stats for the game presented by Smarty, Address Data Wizards, BYU, a 28-17 winner over Arizona. And things really flipped from first half to second half, as we're going to see here in a bit. But on the day, it's now 6 straight wins, as noted, over the Wildcats. BYU ended up outgaining Arizona when it was really flipped the other way in the first half. And we'll see kind of the half-to-half breakdown. But Kalani, to shut out Arizona 14-0 after halftime, just showed a really really strong complementary offense, defense, special teams contribution.
0: Yeah, you have to give Arizona a lot of credit for the way they started the game. And I said, I think when people say, well, why such a slow start? It wasn't a slow start. Our guys were ready. They were, you know, the energy was there. So it wasn't like that they weren't ready for the game in the moment. It's just a few mistakes. And it was just basically a combination of mistakes that happened and became a perfect storm for in their favor. And so, you know, we were faced with some adversity, and the way to answer back is usually comes back down to the simple things. That's the way it is in life, too. You just go back to what you're good at and what you can count on. And we made those adjustments at halftime. But
1: yeah, what was more into that? Like, what went on at halftime?
0: I went into the locker room after I was doing my interview with Mitch, and I went in. And you always think as a head coach, what do I need to do? What do I need to say? I actually went in there and I liked the things that were being said. The players had already taken over it. The leadership already taken shape. And so it was basically, I just walked in there and I was kind of shocked at that, at the demeanor, the overall feeling of the team. They were already interacting and talking to each other. And it was pretty cool. That's when I was like, all right, this is a mature team with a lot of great leadership. And then I went in with the coaches and we talked about it, but the players were already on top of it from the beginning. And it's really nice. It's like when you're a parent and you walk home and you walk into the door and your kids clean the house. You're like, wow, that's really cool. I can get used to that, you know. So
1: you guys have cleaned the house at
0: halftime. Yeah. They cleaned the house. And then honestly, they did that last week too. They had the same kind of energy for the when we had some reserves play against Utah Tech. So these guys are awesome. I just got to keep giving them more opportunities to lead.
1: Well, in BYU's week one win over Utah Tech, five Cougars scored their first college career touchdown Saturday against Arizona. As we saw, two more BYU players got into the end zone for the first time at the FBS level. Reggie Frischknecht and Kyler Casper, both wide receivers. Kyler scored two TDs, and tonight Kyler joins Jerem Jordan inside the film room.
2: Kyler, what a game, man. Congrats on the big win and the big game and finding the end zone for the first time in college, man. What was it like?
3: Yes, sir. Thank you. It was amazing. It was the atmosphere out there was electric. Obviously, that was a big game for me, you know, being from Arizona and whatnot, wanting to go beat those guys, and we did, and find the end zone twice made it even better. So it was a good time.
2: We'll look at those in a second, but first, your longest catch of the game, the 29-yard reception off a corner blitz where he got open.
3: Yep. Seeing the corner was pressed, I was kind of looking at his eyes. I think he might have peeked in once or twice to Bear, and I saw the safety was rolled down, so I alerted a corner blitz to the tackle. I knew I had to heat it up because he had a little extra pressure, so I heated it up, ran it off the safety, and Bear got it out quick, which was a great ball, and obviously slipped a little bit, but turned up and got a couple extra yards and set up the drive pretty good right there.
2: Later, you find the end zone for the first time in college. I know this has been a long time waiting for you. Walk me through this one and what that experience was like.
3: I was hoping it was coming to me. It was crossers, as you could tell, and I'm over top, so I'm kind of setting the rope for JoJo, actually. Just pushed up at the corner. It was man. I realized it was man. I was just trying to get across the field and kind of rubbing the JoJo's guy right there, which the defender did hit him. It worked out perfectly. And I just came back down to the ball, and Bear made another great throw.
2: That ends up being the game-winning play, but you guys still have to go down and kind of score and seal this thing. So your second touchdown, I think in fall camp, we saw a bunch of different highlights of you catching a similar route where you get in the end zone from 12 yards out.
3: Yeah, right here. I saw, you know, zero safeties, looked like cover zero, looked like they're going to send some pressure. I was hoping they were going to, so can just make a move on this guy and get him from the end zone. Honestly, when I look back at it, Raj was more open than me. He ran a good route on his corner, so it might have could have went to him. But Bear again made a great throw. I just pushed up at the DB right here, tried to get on his toes and just snapped across, and boom, Bear threw a great ball and again great another easy touchdown.
2: So they're expecting an LJ run here, it looks like.
3: Yeah, no,
2: you guys
3: yeah.
2: got open because they respect LJ that much.
3: Yeah, I think that the line and LJ and Bear did a great job of selling the run right here. Little quick play action. Walker with a great block right there on the edge. And it was blocked fantastic all around and it did send some pressure, so it gave us enough time for Bear to get that ball off and me to snap it across and make a play.
2: They shoot off a cannon in the end zone when there's a score.
3: Yep.
2: Did you hear that at all? Because it's very loud in that corner.
3: Yeah, I did. Actually, the first game, I heard that, and I didn't know that was a thing.
2: Did it
3: and
2: get
3: I was
2: you?
3: Like, whoa. I was like, what is that coming from? But, yeah, that kind of spooked me a little bit.
2: Yeah.
3: But they did shoot it off right there, and it was loud again. But that felt amazing, man, knowing obviously the game was probably, you know, done after that for the most part. And shut the game out, two touchdowns back-to-back. That was a great feeling.
2: That was big time.
3: Yes,
2: sir.
3: Big
2: win over Arizona.
3: Yes, sir.
2: Now you finish non-conference play at Colorado State. What do you have in mind for game number three here?
3: Yeah, just go do the same thing we've been doing. Treat this week just how we treated last week. You could tell everyone was pretty serious last week, but I think we did a good job of taking it serious week one as well. You know, I don't think it changes our mentality going into each week. Depending on the opponent, we keep it the same. So treat this team the same as any other team and go in there and go out there and do our thing.
2: Okay. Thanks for the time. Best of luck, man.
3: Thank you. Appreciate it.
1: Man, what a great addition to the wide receiver room for BYU this year. And yeah, Bear made some nice throws to Kyler, but he's the kind of guy, too, that I think you get it in his vicinity. Such a great catch radius. He can go get it.
0: Yeah, I mean, he's 6'6", you know, so he's, and he's got long arms, so he can go get the ball anywhere you put it, but it helps out. He said Bear getting the protection and getting the ball to him, that was key.
1: All right, this Saturday in Fort Collins, BYU does hit the quarter mark in the 2026 slate. Let's take an updated look at the season schedule with the Cougs 2-0 after wins at home over Utah Tech and Arizona. Following this game this weekend, Kalani, you have your one bye of the season. This is a one bye year, and then you're back into league play on general conference weekend at TCU. But it would sure be nice to go into the break by playing some more good football and hopefully as healthy as possible before you take an early breather. Coaches always get asked about byes and their timing, and you try and make the best of whatever the situation is. How do you feel about playing three and then taking a break?
0: Yeah, I mean, the bye, we actually organize the whole schedule once it comes out and what we're going to try to accomplish in each practice every day. And so with our workouts, everything's kind of planned out the way we've already got it set. So with the bye being in week four for us, it's going to be some work still because we still need to develop and get to the next week. A lot of times, if you have the bye towards the end, you could probably take a little bit more of a break, but I think we've spaced it out now so we can actually get some work done. And, we don't want to take a step back, so we want to keep progressing and getting to where we need to be.
1: If I'm not mistaken, next year we all go to a late August start and two bye weeks every year. Is that how you understand
0: it? Yeah, so I think the week zero is going to be everybody's start.
1: It'll be everyone's week one starting next year, right?
0: Yeah, yeah. And then everyone's going to have two byes, which gives you, I think it's looking after the health of the young men. So, once it comes out, I mean, I don't know how that's going to work out, but we'll figure it out. I mean, that's when I was growing up and cheering for BYU, I hated bye weeks, so I can understand where the fans are coming from.
1: It's like, two weeks I don't get to see my team. I know.
0: I know. So, but I mean, and our guys like playing. We want to create some momentum. So even this even though we're playing this game this week, next week during the bye, we still need to create some momentum and it needs to be a work week to get where we want to be and keep improving.
1: All right, it is break time, and this reminder that your day-to-day Cougar Sports play-by-play happens on BYU Sports Nation. 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Stay with us.
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1: 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It's Deep Blue time. Despite growing up a BYU fan, Cade Uluwave didn't foresee a future playing for the Cougs after an accident during his senior year in high school that threatened his college career. But holding on to his faith brought hope and healing in ways he couldn't have foreseen, as well as a path that led him back to Provo to play for his favorite team. Here now, Deep Blue with Cade Uluwave.
12: I was at the peak. I felt great. I felt like everything was in my favor and that everything was working out for me.
13: He was in every play when they needed him. He was out there. He was the punter and kicker and running back and linebacker.
14: We'd gone on campus visits. He had had a lot of contact with coaches.
13: He had already committed to Cal.
12: That was my dream. It was just almost just like a waiting period for it to happen.
14: And so it seemed like there was a lot of expectation and a lot of hope. We were excited for it.
13: We had gone down to my parents' house.
14: Cade was with cousins, and they decided to go get on the four-wheelers, which they had ridden. You know, even with me, as a very little kid, he would ride alongside.
12: That was just the thing. Like, we'd always take him out, come back, and grandma would have us dinner, and it was awesome.
13: I remember I just was sitting on the tram with my family. We were just chatting, and then I got a phone call from Cade. I'm like, that's kind of weird. You know, he's out on the four-wheeler, and he immediately was like, Mom, I got an accident.
14: It was panic. We weren't exactly sure what happened. I jumped on a mountain bike to go figure out where he went. We knew the direction. Kendra and her dad and brother got in the truck to go find him, and we converged at the site at the same time.
13: We found this hill, and up over the hill was Cade just laying there, so I jumped out.
14: He saw a hill that he thought he could take, and it was going to be a sudden thrill. The next thing we knew, he was head over handlebars and on the ground.
13: He was visibly upset, and he just kept saying, Mom, I'm scared. I'm scared. Something's wrong. I'm scared. And so I helped him get into the truck. Got into the truck and we went back to the house.
12: Right off the bat, I instantly thought about football and the season and how at the time we were 4-0, got to be one of the better teams in the state, and I was gone. I felt like I was letting down my team. I felt like I was letting down everybody. And then I kind of instantly thought about my future. I didn't know if I was ever going to put on a helmet and shoulder pads again.
13: They got him in on Monday, but called and said, I'm sorry, like, season's over. He's torn some things in his knee.
12: We're gonna need a total reconstruction of your PCL and LCL. So he's like, that could look from anywhere to 9 to 12 months of recovery. And in that moment, it was like, if I was low, it just went even lower. And at first, I wasn't praying. I wasn't reading my scripture. I didn't even want to go to church. I was like, God is just not on my side right now. And he's just causing me more stress and more turmoil and just causing me all these emotions. And I'm like, why? It felt like I was just alone, that there was no one by my side and that Heavenly Father and Jesus Christ weren't there to help me.
14: All of the miracles, I think, happened for us to see later that God is in the details, that he knew it was going to be okay. We didn't, and we were very, very uncertain. And our faith was tested, and Cade's resolve was tested.
12: I remember my mom kept saying, like, I think we should get a second opinion. And I was like, no. Like, it is what it is. Like, the MRI is not going to lie to us. Like, it told us that we need surgery and that I'm going to be out for a long time. And my mom was just like, no, let's just get a second opinion.
14: We went and saw Dr. Mack at the University of Utah Orthopedic Center. He looked at the imaging and he said, we're not going to do surgery on this. Both Kate and I turned quite abruptly and looking at him and said, you need to have some time to heal and I'm going to give you 6 weeks. And that really was that jolt of energy and jolt of optimism and resolve that he needed, that we needed, that everything was going to be okay.
12: Once I found out I didn't need surgery, that's when everything switched for me. I soon came to realize that everything happens for a reason and that maybe that is what I needed. I needed to be tested a little bit to test my faith. So I remember after that glimpse of hope, I started praying. I started reading my scriptures, going to church, and just my faith just grew. And it was something that honestly just that I needed. That I was so low and so down. And then during that time, I started turning toward the Lord and Savior, and all of a sudden everything started getting better.
13: I can honestly say I never saw doubt in him. And I remember him having to call his Cal coach and tell him what happened. And he just said, I'm going to be back, coach. And the coach just said, okay, we'll see you when we see, as long as you're healed, when we see you. And that's what he did. I really never saw any doubt in his mind.
14: He was really anxious to go. He was growing up. It was a rite of passage. He's finally unfurling his wings.
12: The whole time I was just feeling so excited. And I'm like, can't wait to get started. Like, this is going to be so fun. And then I remember specifically, we turned this corner and I saw the ocean. And all of a sudden, all my emotions just went straight to nervous emotions. I was like, oh no, like this is real.
13: The next day, I got a phone call from Cade, kind of emotional. Again, what she doesn't get emotional. So I did not expect this phone call at all. And he said, Mom, I can't do this. I want to come home.
12: This kid from Utah moving out to Bay Area, California, you can imagine it came with some growing pains.
13: For the next 2 weeks, we really had some really deep, heartfelt conversations.
12: My mom, every single time, would be like, you just got to keep going, just one day at a time, just day by day. And she's like, I promise it'll get better. I'm like, no, Mom, it's not getting better. She's like, I promise, like it will.
13: I think the change at Cal was gradual. I think he had to dig deep and realize, who is he? How hard am I going to work? How humble am I going to be? Who am I going to rely on for help?
12: Me being uncomfortable and being out of my comfort zone and me persevering and gritting through it was what I needed, and it helped me in the long run.
13: I'll forever be grateful for Cal and his experience there, for sure. It's made him who he is. He's a better son. He's a better family member. I think he's way more grateful for family, just way more grateful for things that he didn't realize and he kind of took for granted here at home. If he would have told me that he'd be back in Utah playing at BYU, I wouldn't have believed you. Really, they didn't recruit him out of high school, and he was kind of determined not to go the BYU route. He's like, nope, I'm going to kind of pave my own path. I'm going to go to Cal, and I'm going to do my own thing. But I think his experience there and what he accomplished there has helped him come to BYU, for sure.
12: When times get tough, you can do it. No matter how hard it is, you can get through it. Sometimes you may not always think that it's getting better, but the Lord knows better. And he's trying to make you be the best possible person you can be.
1: What a story. And we're glad that the latest chapter is being written here in Provo.
0: Yeah, I've known Uluwabi family forever. And so I actually wouldn't be here if it weren't for the Uluwabi family and the way they treated me and my family, my siblings. And so I think his grandpa, Peter, one of the first Tongans to settle here in Provo, and he was a bishop. And in that ward, that was all of Utah County, in the Tongan ward. And that ward is now, years later, three stakes. And so so they're pioneers, and he's an amazing young man. And it was a recruiting mistake. I owe the Uluwabi family so much that in recruiting, I just didn't want to like force our staff to take him, even though. So it's like me knowing them has actually worked against him in recruiting. And so I'm really thankful that Khaleesi and Kendra raised a wonderful young man that didn't turn it against us and would listen to the Lord. And it's a miracle that he's here, because he had every right not to want to be here. And And, you know, secretly, I served my mission in the Bay Area. My first area was 7 months on Cal's campus. And so I was hoping maybe that would be forcing to come back to Provo. But I know how being uncomfortable can make you grow. And so really thankful that he has an amazing family that raised him the right way and that he leans on the Lord and the Spirit to make decisions. And that's why he's here. And for him to be, you know, voted to be a team captain in such a short amount of time speaks volumes on the you know, the family that he comes from. And so really honored to be his coach and just thankful that you guys were able to forgive us for making a recruiting mistake. So, yeah.
1: Yeah.
0: Try not to do that anymore.
1: It is Cade's night here on the show because our special guest tonight has gone from playing for the Bears to playing with a Bear. Coming to BYU after three seasons with Cal, he's come back to his home state and has already made a huge impact for the Cougs. He's a captain. And yes, he recorded that early game-changing pick that set up BYU's first touchdown against Arizona on Saturday. Please welcome into Studio C linebacker Cade Uluwabe. Well, I'm not sure. Were you able to see the story about yourself before you came on?
15: Yeah, I watched it a little bit. That was my first time seeing it. So okay. It was, you know, credit to all the people who put it together. That was really well done, and it was cool.
1: Yeah, what kind of emotions did you have just watching your story be told to everyone else?
15: Just kind of felt it all. Just kind of was reliving it, really, of just, you know, me going through my accident and me moving to California and everything. Just kind of brought it all back for me and just kind of brought back to me, like, how grateful I am to be and where I am today and everything that's happened to me, I'm just grateful.
1: Before you came out, Kalani was telling our audience and Cougar Nation out there about the Uluwabe family. Mm-hmm. In this area of the state. How aware were you, are you, of just how important your family is to Kalani?
15: Just huge. I think going back, I always knew that, you know, Coach Kalani and my family go back a long time. You know, my grandpa lived here in Provo for years and years. My dad grew up here in Provo as well. So I knew there was a connection there. You know, my grandpa was going to BYU games for years and years and years. And so I know he would be proud to see where I am at today. And so just to have the legacy and have the long tradition of being in Provo as an Uluwabe is just something I'm super proud of.
1: Cal was the right decision for you at that time, and now BYU is the right decision for you at this time. Maybe you could describe those two different decisions you had to make and why it all feels right now.
15: Yeah. I mean, Cal and BYU are, you know, like, similar. Just kidding. They're so different.
0: But, I'm glad you cleared that up for everybody.
15: So, it's like, so, like you said, going to Cal out of high school was the best thing for me. Really, just it helped me grow as a person, as a player, and just, you know, just everything, going spiritually, mentally. And, you know, obviously, you know, being able to come here has been an absolute blessing. I've loved every second of it. And, you know, as much as they are different, they're just what I need. And the difference is awesome. And I've just loved it.
1: Kalani, it's easy to say. I think it's fair to say that Cade was probably, if not one of, certainly, you know, if not the top, one of the top defensive players in the portal this past year. How blessed do you feel to have gotten him into your program?
0: Yeah, he worked really hard and he had a bunch of options. And one of them was actually go to the NFL. I mean, he's a projected high pick in the NFL already. And we have scouts every day come and watch him and practice. And so he had that option. He also had the option of going anywhere in the country and any team. And so, you know, we tried to sell our pitch, and honestly, he had many reasons to go to other people for money, and so that was not the deal for him. His family were all about the transformation and that transition that he can make being a BYU, and so I was really honored. It was them taking the initiative and wanting to come to BYU. And the humility that the family has and that Cade has to give us another try and give us another shot. And I'm just really thankful that he's here and he's a great leader. I mean, we talked earlier in the show about the calm and the maturity in the locker room. He's a big reason for that, the leadership that we have. And so, you know, we're really honored to have him on our team. And I'm lucky that he gets to you know, I just wish I would have had him more longer time. But it all does happen for a reason, and we're gonna take as much as we can from him this year.
1: When he was at Cal, Pac-12 Defensive Freshman of the Year, Freshman All-America. Honorable mention, ACC as a sophomore because they moved to the ACC, and then first team All-ACC as a junior. That's how good he was there. And now you're here at BYU. Quickly about the decision to be here and having an impact already, being a team captain, having a pick, your fourth career pick on Saturday. How does it all feel to be in Cougar Nation now?
15: It's just super surreal. Like, it's just I wake up every morning and kind of pinch myself and just I'm just thankful to be here. And it's just a cool opportunity just to be, you know, surrounded by such good people at such a great university, with people that, you know, are all striving to be the same and have the same goals. It's just awesome. And so I'm just truly blessed and honored, and to be able to be close to home, close to my family is a blessing. And it's, you know, they were always coming out to California watching me play, and now they can only just drive 30 minutes down the road.
1: Right.
15: So that's something that, you know, was huge for me. And so to be able to come here and play is just awesome.
1: Well, we're so glad you're here. By the way, did you think you were going to house it when you...
15: Yeah, I should have. I think we watched it in our defensive meeting today, and Coach K-Pop rewinded it like 4 times. He's like, and people were giving me crap for it, but next time.
1: It set up a touchdown. We scored on it.
15: Yeah.
1: All right. Coming up next, we'll have our game night portion of the program with Cade and the coaches. We continue on BYU Football with Kalani Sitake. Stick around.
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1: 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Cal's independent student newspaper, it's called the Daily Californian, they did an interview with your parents. And in that interview, they said that you were, when you were much younger, like 15 years old, you were a pickle-eating champion.
15: Yeah.
1: How accurate is this, and how would anybody know that?
15: It was at Trek. We were on Trek.
1: Okay.
15: And, you know, we stopped at camp, and we were having, you know, just doing some games and stuff. And all of a sudden, they're like, hey, we have a competition. And I'm like, I'm a competitive guy. So I was like, sure, what is it? And they're like, all right, you have to eat a pickle. Like, and it's not like a little pickle. It was like a full, like, cucumber, you
1: okay.
15: know? And I go out there, and I was just determined to win. So ended up being the pickle the fastest. They gave me a little tag that said pickle champ. So... Ever since then, yeah. So
1: I hear that got him recruited by Cal. All right. Okay. So because of that background, that's why this week we are putting Cade Ulaweve in a pickle. All right. Here's the dill. this is a truth or dare style game. We're going to ask you to answer potentially uncomfortable questions about you, your teammates, maybe your coaches, put you in a pickle, as it were, and you can choose to either answer the question or eat a spicy pickle. Oh, my goodness. Here we have Hema is bringing out the spicy pickles. These are called Red Hots. All right, so that's on the table, literally. You can either answer the question or eat a pickle. All right?
15: Cool.
1: Number one, who's the worst hooper on the team? You want to answer that or eat a pickle?
15: Worst hooper?
1: Yeah.
15: Oh, I think some people might be offended.
1: That's the whole point. You can say, I don't want to offend them. I'm going to eat a spicy pickle.
19: You guys are messing around with our locker room.
15: I'm going to go Isaiah Glasker.
1: How's he going to take that?
15: I hope he sees this because he's going to be mad. But.
1: Okay, too. It's okay. You guys are boys.
15: Yeah, true. Yeah.
1: Nothing but love. All right. That's question number two. Who would be the first coach eliminated from a team-wide Survivor competition? Survivor. I think Survivor, you need to kind of be able to need to fend for yourself and kind of be. Is there anybody that's kind of like a homebody? Like, yeah, you probably wouldn't fare so well.
15: Let's see. That's a. Again, I might offend some people.
1: You got to be careful with this. Exactly. We don't want to mess with team locker room chemistry.
15: I'm going to go with.
1: But I'm going
15: to go with Coach Tyus. He's our assistant linebackers coach, and I'm going to go with Coach Tyus.
1: Okay.
19: Yeah. That's true. That's a good one.
1: Coach actually agrees with that one. All right. Who has the worst drip on the team? Now, for those of my age out there, the kids tell me that drip means wardrobe. Okay? So the clothes you wear, who's got the worst drip on the team?
15: I'm going to have to eat a pickle on this one.
1: Okay. Pickle time.
15: Uh-oh.
1: Once we get to the clothes, we don't want to mess. Yeah.
15: I'm not a big spicy person, so I'm kind of nervous. But pickles aren't bad. I mean,
1: and you can use your fingers too if it's tough to get that out with the fork. We're trying to be as.
0: I don't think anyone's going to be eating any.
15: Yeah, I don't think anyone.
1: Yeah, this is kind of your jar, actually.
15: Let's see.
1: All right, probably just a bite. Who knows? Oh, okay.
15: Okay, not bad. Hopefully, it's not one of those delayed.
1: We're gonna find out. But there was no nibbling involved there, by the way.
15: Oh, I'm feeling it a little bit.
1: That's coming now?
15: Yeah. We're good.
1: This is reminding me of Shaq on the Inside the NBA. You're okay?
15: Yeah.
1: All right. All right. Number four. Are you going to be all right?
15: Yeah.
1: Okay.
15: Be good.
1: We got water. Okay. Some say milk is better, right? Number four, who talks the most trash but backs it up the least? He's like, he was feeling good about the pickle, but now he's not feeling so good.
15: I'm going to go another pickle.
1: All right, let's go with it.
15: I feel bad.
1: I'm going to grab the other jar here.
15: Let's try this one.
1: Okay.
15: Wow. Okay, this.
1: That one's already sliced. Not as much stuff going on. A little tamer. A little hotter.
15: This one might have it a little bit. Oh, it's not okay. Bad.
1: This might be the first time our guest has to leave early. All right. Question number five. You be all right?
15: Yeah.
1: Okay. Who's the teammate that spends the most time looking at themselves in the mirror?
15: Gosh.
19: Just answer it, bro. I can't have my star linebacker getting a stomach problem before the game.
1: So if you see the Big 12 injury report tomorrow night and Cade's questionable.
15: Let's see. Wait, what was the question again?
1: Who likes looking at themselves the most in the mirror?
15: In the mirror?
0: They'll forgive you.
15: I'm going to go sleeper pick, Siale Sarah.
1: Oh, Siale?
15: Yeah. I'm going to say Siale.
1: Okay. This next one. Which teammate would you absolutely destroy in the octagon?
15: That's a great question, actually.
1: Okay.
15: I actually talk about this a lot. The other day we were talking about, all right, who would win in like a full-on brawl, the tight ends or the linebackers?
1: Mm.
15: And all the tight ends were, yeah, us, and the linebackers right now. There's no way. So
1: any of the tight ends, you're saying?
15: Yeah, I'm going to say Walker Lyons.
1: Okay. Yeah. I don't want to ask this next one because it's kind of mean. Let's go to the last one. Which teammate would have a tough time keeping a secret? And if you want to choose Pickle, we're good with that. Because I'd like to think all your guys are pretty trustworthy.
15: Yeah, I was about to say, I trust all my guys.
1: Yeah.
15: See, I'll take one for the team and eat a pickle.
1: That's what I want to hear. I love it. All right.
15: I'm going. The other ones were too hot. Those ones were spicy.
1: Want to go bite? No, he's going the whole thing again.
15: Okay.
1: That's really impressive.
15: Not
1: folks, this has been the first time we've subjected one of our player guests to this kind of a physical competition. Let's give it up for KJ LaRocca. There was equal parts prudent and brave. Like, it was the whole mixture of stuff there. You did the right
0: thing. I'd eat one, but I'm on a carb-only diet.
1: After this break, audience Q&A for Cade and the coach when BYU football with Kalani Sitake returns on BYU TV, BYU Radio, and ESPN Plus.
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1: We are back on BYU Football with Kalani Sitake. Let's head to the audience now for some Q&A presented by Ken Garf. We hear you. And the first person we're going to hear is...
23: Hi, I'm Chloe.
1: Hi, Chloe.
23: Okay, so I was just wondering, Cade, if you could tell us a little bit about what your family is like.
15: What my family is like? This is my sister, for those of people that don't know. So I don't know if she's trying to, you know, get me to say a certain thing or... Just kidding. But my family, awesome. I mean, they mean everything to me, and they're great, and they've supported me through everything. And kind of what we're like... We like to have fun. I think our family's always laughing around, and our family's pretty competitive. We like to, you know, like play games and everything. And, you know, our family also just loves to You know, our family, like, we're always wrestling around. We're just always up and going, and every Sunday we'll go play games at the park and hang out with each other. But from my immediate family to my extended family, they mean everything to me, and I'm grateful for them to be by my side and help me throughout my journey. But it's been awesome to have them here and to support me.
1: Yeah, a lot of them are in the stands with us here tonight. Great to have them. By the way, how many siblings do you have?
15: Two siblings. Okay. I have an older sister who actually goes here at BYU as well. She lives like 2 minutes away from me, so it's pretty nice, her and her husband. And then I have a younger brother. He's a senior in high school, so it's awesome.
1: Okay, how about a hand for the Oluwabis who are with us here in the studio, by the way, as well. All right, our next question. We have a young man at the mic. Hi.
2: What's your favorite part?
3: What's your favorite part about playing at BYU?
1: This is for Cade.
15: Ooh, that is a great question. It's honestly everything. It's awesome. Just being able to be surrounded by people, like I said earlier, that are, you know, care for you on and off the field are awesome. And, you know, to be able to play for a guy like Coach Kalani has been a blessing. And it's been a super helpful for me as a person and as a player. And then you look at Cougar Nation. I mean, I think from the first game against Utah Tech, you know, I had never seen a crowd like that before. And just, you know, especially like a team like Utah Tech coming in first game, you never know how it's going to go. And you just see the whole stadium absolutely packed, full to the brim. And that was something that was awesome for me. And then even going to the fourth quarter, you know, that was a surreal moment for me. And I was getting absolutely juiced.
1: <Yes. laughs>
15: And it was fun. And I love it. And just being able to be part of a great culture has been awesome as well, and so I've just loved it. So it's a blessing to play at BYU, and it's something I'm proud of.
1: Outstanding. All right, next.
3: What's your favorite BYU creamery ice cream flavor?
15: Ooh.
1: Do you have one, Cade?
15: Yeah.
1: What is it?
15: Here, I'll let Coach go first.
1: Okay.
19: Well, I mean, I have to say Satake Road because, and not enough people buy it, by the way. Hurts my feelings when I go and I have to buy 20 of them myself. So, yeah, pick it up, guys. You can eat it. So not everybody's on a diet right now.
1: How about you, Kate?
15: I'm going to go Grand Canyon. That one's good. We had a few team activities over the summer, and they always brought them in, and I would probably have a little bit too much, but it's my favorite.
1: All right, good. We have time for one last question.
10: Thank you. So after it was revealed that OSU really zeroed into some tails that Oregon had that kind of helped them gain an advantage in the game, I wondered if, as a coach and player, if that's something that you guys evaluate, or after hearing that, if that's something you're taking another look at.
1: Oklahoma State, Oregon. Yeah, yeah. There's some talk about that. Yeah.
19: We're always looking at tendencies, and we do a lot of self-scout. Our staff does that too. And I mean, there are some tells, but if the team's focused on that stuff, then we can kind of play on it too. But yeah, if you know it's going to be a run, I mean, at the end of the game, everybody knew LJ was going to run the ball. They still couldn't stop him. So we just got to focus on the fundamentals.
1: Yep.
19: And it helps having ballers like Kate help us out. So
1: okay.
19: He sees all those things.
1: All right, let's take a break. After the break, we'll look ahead to a trip across the Rockies and Saturday's game with Colorado State as BYU football with Kalani Sitake continues. Stay with us.
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1: That's Katie Olawapi we're talking about. Hey, folks, we're back. And, you know, for the first time since BYU's last season in the Mountain West Conference 16 years ago, it's the Cougars and Colorado State this Saturday in Fort Collins on what could be a rainy day. Could be a rainy day for football. We shall see. We're getting to know the foe with a few facts and figures. And Coach Mora has coached at pretty much every level of football. Coach Sitake.
0: Yeah, great coach. And, I mean, he's trying to establish, in his first year, they're trying to get things changed, and you see they're having early success, being 2-0. Well-coached team, a lot of toughness, and looking forward to it. We have a couple guys from our staff on their staff, on Matty IU on defense and Matt Mitchell on offense.
1: Yep.
0: So they'll be well-coached.
1: Broadcast schedule. Here's how you can see and hear the game on Saturday. 5:30 Eastern, 3:30 Mountain for pregame coverage on both BYU TV and BYU Radio. The game itself is 7:30 Eastern, 5:30 Mountain on CBS, the actual network, and BYU Radio, and then postgame coverage on both of those platforms after the game. We had a great crowd here in Studio C. Kate Luave was an awesome guest. Always great to be with Kalani. Gentlemen, thank you. Best of luck as we get ready for CSU. Folks, thank you for being here. Have a great week, and go Cougs. We'll see you next week.

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2: Thanks for tuning in for a new episode of Deep Blue. This is the show where we get to know the person behind the number that you see on the field or the court. These are the true stories of BYU athletes from their own mouths. My guest today, former BYU quarterback and BYU coach, Brandon Doman. Brandon, it's always good to see you. How are you?
3: I'm doing great. Yeah, thanks for having me on the show. I appreciate it.
2: You bet. Now, we've got a lot of stuff to cover with you. And in celebration of the 100 years of BYU football, a central focus of this interview is going to be Lavelle's last game and certainly your role.

0: unsure that I was prepared for the opportunity. So I just kept working. I just kept grinding away and trying to get as ready as I possibly could for the moment for the opportunity. And fortunately, and I think in many ways, I was very blessed and lucky. It came. The opportunity showed up.
1: Well, and it did, and it came in the form of a home game against New Mexico. And there was a lot going on in that game. What do you remember about that week and leading up? And are you going to be the quarterback? Are you not going to? Take me through what that build up to that game specifically was like from what you remember.
0: Well, at halftime of the Colorado State BYU game, which was the game prior to, Charlie Peterson had been injured. Brett Ingeman had already been hurt a couple games earlier. I was really the only quarterback left in the locker room. I mean, they just didn't have anywhere else to go. And I remember Coach Edwards coming to me at halftime saying, well, you're going in. And while it was sad and hard to see good friends, injured, it was my opportunity. So I was so excited to go in and play. And that was the journey. That's where it really began for me. And the following Saturday was a bye. And so for that entire week, Charlie was rehabbing, trying to get back and ready. Lavelle he was very loyal to his quarterbacks, which I think was one of his greatest attributes. So he never came out and said, hey, Brandon, you're the guy. So I was practicing as the starter, not knowing if I was going to start. And it took until the following Wednesday, 10 days later, he approached me and said, you're going to play. You're going to be the starter. And I remember him announcing that to the offense and to the team that Brandon's starting on Saturday. We were in an inside run drill that day. And the center and I got in a fist to cuffs fight during practice. And the coaches are looking at us like, dude, what is going on? But it was that kind of an environment at that moment, because we just were down and out. We were lost six games. We'd only won four games. It was Lavelle's last two games. And it was just heads were hanging. We just had lost confidence. And I think emotions were high. And here was this new quarterback all excited to play, and he's the third string guy. And so the combination of all that just created some opportunity, frankly, I think, that allowed me to rise to the occasion. And one of them was going fist to cuffs with Jason Sukanik, my center, during an inside run drill. And I'm grateful. I look back at that, and I think they realized, we got a guy that wants to fight. And leading into that game, I think I needed to demonstrate to these guys that I was going to battle, and we were going to go out and fight. And we came into that game, and here comes walking the prophet, President Hinckley, into the locker room and gives this, last little speech. And they renamed the stadium after Lavelle Edwards that night. And there was so much emotion. And honestly, looking back now, 25 years, 24 years. Why in the world did I get the opportunity to do that? Who gets to be Lavelle Edwards' quarterback in his last two games? And I pinched myself, because some of those experiences didn't seem real. And the fans that remember that, it was a pretty surreal moment. And I'm just forever grateful that he had enough confidence in me, and that the players and teammates, and just my life has not been the same since. What a blessing.
1: I have vivid memories of that game specifically, and that was at the very beginning of my broadcasting career. And so I remember that game. I remember everything about it. I remember President Hinckley being there, and it's, you can look back on it now, and it's really funny, because we know how funny President Hinckley was. But when you've got the prophet of the church coming into the locker room and saying, don't muff up Lavelle's last game, it's funny. And then you realize, oh, yeah, we probably shouldn't muff this thing up.
0: I know. He came in the locker room, and we got like a minute, 2 minutes before we got to run out on the field, and it's kickoff. And in came walking the prophet with his two security guards. It was a cold night, kind of a rainy evening. And I'm like, what's going on in here? How come there's, what are these trench coat guys doing in here? And then it dawned on me, it was a prophet. It was like a church meeting all of a sudden. Everything just went reverent. And no more tape and Velcro and helmet straps. Everything just went reverent. And he gave this, you know, one for the Gipper speech. And they looked at us and

0: said, don't muff it. And I was like, oh man, that was really helpful. But I've got a picture of the prophet in my home, anyways, in my bedroom, and I look at it every day, you know, this message of don't muff it. And it's meant a lot to me, and I don't want to muff it. You know, I want to make sure I capitalize on the opportunities, and that's, you know, it's been a great motto, for me in my life ever since that day.
1: Well, you certainly did not muff it. In fact, you said you wanted it to be something that, you know, you could build off of, and not just that game, that game specifically and that opportunity, you did take advantage of it. And then you know that you've got one more. It's the last game for Lavelle, and it just so happens that it's against the rival in Salt Lake City. How did you approach that game? You know everything about what this rivalry means, growing up a BYU fan. You know how important those games are. And then you have the added, you know, layer that it's Lavelle's last game. Walk me through the lead up on how you approached that last game.
0: Well, I think we had a little bit more confidence. Not a little bit. We had a ton of confidence going into that game. And I think it was generated through that last game against New Mexico. New Mexico had the best defense in our conference. In fact, Bronco Mendenhall was the defensive coordinator for those guys. And I think we had this momentum going into the game. Amazingly enough, we walked into that stadium, which I loved having it at the University of Utah. I don't think I would have rather it been any other place. I grew up in the foothills of East Mill Creek right there, right by that stadium. And to be able to play in that stadium for Lavelle was I couldn't have drawn it up better. I walk out, and they call the very first play. I throw a little five-yard hitch route to Margin Hooks to my right, and Andre Dyson, who was one of their best corners they ever had there, played for years in the NFL, he sniffs it out, and as I'm throwing it, he's breaking. He intercepts it for a pick six on the very first play of the game, and I'm like, oh, flip, now what? You know, we got all this confidence, momentum, and this dang guy intercepts it for a touchdown. I ran off. I didn't run. I kind of jogged off the field, and Lavelle Edwards in his – stoic 30-year term as a head ball coach just didn't look fazed. He didn't get mad. He didn't even look at me bad. He just kind of looked at me like, go get a drink. We got to go about right back out there, you know. And unbelievable. It was so helpful for me to know that this coach was not going to beat his quarterback up, you know. I was going to run off the field, get my water, and go right back out there. And I think had he looked at me sideways or – you know, ripped on me or chewed me out or done something, you know, I don't know how I would have reacted, but I came off the field and he's kind of looked at me like, you're our guy and it's okay. You know, go grab a drink, do what you got to do. And I was again, the beneficiary of some unbelievable people. And we went back out there and kept, you know, just kept playing. We jumped on him after that.
1: You controlled the major portion of that game after that play.
0: Yeah, we jumped on them and we started playing great. And then they made a quarterback change.
1: Yep.
0: And they needed some momentum shift. They needed a little bit of some moxie, and they put Darnell Arsenault in the game. And he came in and jump-started that team. And they caught a momentum wave, and it was hard to stop. They returned Steve Smith, I think, and returned a punt. And we just they caught a wave. And then it set up again a life-changing time for my life, the last drive in Lavelle Edwards' game. I just can't even believe it even happened.
1: It was, well, let's get into this because this is what everybody remembers. Look, and we all remember how the drive ended, but that final play doesn't even happen if you don't have the play on fourth down. You guys have to have a first down. I mean, that's game's over, basically. So the play on fourth down to Jonathan Pittman was gigantic. Where does that play rank for you in your own personal history?
0: Oh, I wouldn't call it. You know, look back and you know what? It's got to be number one because without that one, none of the other ones really make any. That don't matter. They just wouldn't have. They wouldn't have had the value that wouldn't have happened, frankly. And it was fourth and 13, and Lance Reynolds is the offensive coordinator. And I come into the huddle. Luke had just almost fumbled. You know, Utah fans would say he fumbled. And we had this one last shot. And I went in that huddle, and there's Jason Sukanik, this guy that 10 days earlier, he and I are fisticuffs, and he's looking at me, and I get the chills even thinking about it, because he's like, we got this. He and I are looking at each other, and if my center believes that we got this, he's looking at me, then we do got this. And I remember snapping the ball, and Lance was letting me roll out because it just could stay on the move and keep it alive. And I rolled out, and there was one dead space out there. There was just one little dead spot, and Michael was out there. And rather than throw it into the herd, I threw it to the dead space, and he ran into that spot and caught it. And why, for me it was a miracle. And to one, have the thought, I'm gonna throw it there into that dead space over there, and for Michael to react and have it work was. A miraculous moment.
1: So let's go through the final play then, the game-winning play. And this play has always meant a lot to me because I actually, for those that aren't aware of kind of how media works, the press box is so far away from the field that with a certain amount of time, they'll usually let the media members go down to the field so that when the game is over, they have quicker access to things. And so we had just been let in to that corner of the field right before that drive started. And so as you are beginning that final play, I am literally standing on the goal line, the direction that you start to run. So I can see it in my mind's eye like it was yesterday. Take everybody through what the play call was and how that play developed.
0: Well, Bosco came out. Lance Reynolds was up in the box. So Robbie Bosco came out into the huddle, and he said, listen, this is what we're going to do. We just thrown two passes to Jonathan Pittman. Then we handed it off to Luke. Luke ran us down there. We're on like the 4-yard line. And they decided they were going to have me run it instead of Luke, which was amazing. They come out and they say, okay, we don't even have this play in the playbook. We're going to run QB sweep right. Brandon, you're going to take the ball from under the center. We're going to line up in this formation. Luke, you're going to lead block. And Brandon, you're going to run a sweep right. And we need you to get in the end zone. And then, he gave this little pep talk to everybody and said, if you've ever blocked, if there's ever been a time that you got to block, right now is the time. And those dang guys, every last 10 of those other guys on that field, if you go back and watch that, it was such a gutsy effort by them. There's a couple guys that just Tavita Ofengawe and this was some really remarkable blocks on that play. Kalani Sitake's in there and Luke Staley's in there, and those dang guys make it possible for me to just barely fall over the end line, and my elbow falls over the goal line and the ball's in the end zone, and they raise up for a touchdown. And there you go. It was pretty amazing.
1: Could you have ever imagined being a part of something that big? Because it wasn't just the game. It wasn't just against Utah. It was Lavelle's last game. This was the last one, and that is the lasting memory. Could you have even imagined being a part of something like this?
0: And it wasn't about me. It was 100% about Lavelle Edwards and our coach and this icon and this moment of congratulating him and sending him off appropriately. And we put him on our shoulders and we carried him off the field. And I remember Patty came in the locker room after the game and she was in tears, and we just were able to celebrate Patty and Lavelle, and it was such a remarkable experience to get to do that. I think about it. I don't know why I got to do it, but I did, and I'm forever grateful for it.
1: Well, your career at BYU was not over. You still had one more year, and what a year it was going to turn out to be. We will have more with Brandon Doman as we continue on with the Deep Blue Podcast here on BYU Radio.
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1: 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I'm your host, Jason Shepherd. My guest is former BYU quarterback, BYU coach, Brandon Doman. And before the break, we were talking about that final win, that historic win over Utah in Lavelle Edwards' last game as coach of the Cougars, and just an unbelievable memory for BYU fans that were able to witness that, whether it was at the time or since, and having to look back on it, just an unbelievable game. But for you then, getting those opportunities in the last two games against New Mexico and then against Utah, it then sets things up for you as the quarterback going into 2001 to begin that year as the starter, and then for you to play as well as you did. How much, I don't know if validation is the right word, but I'll use it. How much validation was that season for you on a personal level?
0: You know, I don't know that I ever looked at it that way. I think because of what had transpired with those two games with Lavelle and how gracious and good he was to me at the end of that season, and the opportunity with Coach Croton, I just wanted to win for BYU. I didn't care. I mean, and even going into the NFL, I don't know that I ever dreamed to be an NFL quarterback. I dreamed to be the quarterback of BYU, and I just wanted to win for the Cougs. I mean, that's what it was all about. And I think it made it even more special, because it was about our team and our fans and our school, and I didn't care much about anything else.
1: Well, you mentioned that it's not really something that you really thought about in terms of being a guy that gets drafted in the NFL, but that's exactly what happened. Fifth round pick by the San Francisco 49ers. Obviously, with the long history that Steve Young has with that organization, there's a lot of ties between them and BYU that go certainly even beyond just Steve Young. But when you did get that opportunity, how did you react to that?
0: Oh, man. Are you kidding? I there was only one NFL team that I cared about, because I was a Steve Young fanatic. And he had just finished a couple years before that. And I was a massive 49er fan. And I watched every game. I mean, I could tell you anything you want to know about the 49ers in the 90s and even in the 80s. And there I was walking into their facility, and the Super Bowl trophies as I walked in, you know, Steve Young's jersey all over. He was beloved there, is beloved there. He was living there at the time and still lives there. And so it was pretty cool. Pretty cool experience to get to go out to San Francisco. I met some unbelievable people even to this day that have been a blessing in my life, and it really helped give me some good direction moving forward.
1: 3 years in the NFL, is that right? How would you categorize your 3 years in the league?
0: Oh, it was up and down. It was a really hard environment for me, because it's hard to shine in those settings for me. It was hard for me to stand out in a controlled practice environment, frankly, in a controlled preseason environment. The coaches were somewhat conservative and trying to make me fit this mold that I didn't fit into. It just didn't fit. I think, you know, had I been drafted a little higher, where they had felt a little more investment in me and a little bit, you know, they'd put a little more money into me and maybe invested early game, you know, snaps into me and things like that, I think it would have played out differently. Cause I do think I would have played well and I just didn't have a lot of opportunity. And so it was up and down. I ended up in Buffalo playing for the Bills for a minute. I ended up in Washington playing for the Redskins for a minute, then back to the 49ers. And it went about as good as I practiced, honestly. And by the time I was done, I was going to have to go to NFL Europe and try and rebrand myself, reestablish myself. And Bronco Mendenhall was sitting in the San Francisco airport trying to convince me to be the quarterback coach. And it was the right thing to do, to leave and go coach. But that's about how it went. But it was everything you'd imagine. It was with being a third string quarterback standing on the sideline in the 49ers, it was such a remarkable time.
1: However long you had continued to play, was the plan, at least in your mind, always to go into coaching, or was that something that just kind of happened?
0: I wouldn't have quit playing. I would have gone to NFL Europe, and I would have tried to push that, lengthen that career as long as I could have. And I don't know if that would have been 1 year or 8 more years. I don't know what that would have looked like. And then I was going to, you know, go from there and consider going back and getting an MBA and moving off my life. I had seen the lifestyle of the coaches and their wives and their kids, and I didn't aspire to it at all. And my wife, frankly, made it very clear that that's not in the cards for us. And I got a phone call one day from George Curtis, who a longtime friend and athletic trainer at BYU for many, many years, and just a man that I love and adore. And he called me and he said, Brandon, he didn't mince his words. He said, Brandon, you're supposed to be the quarterback coach here at BYU. I'm like, what? He said, you need to think about it and consider it. And I said, well, why are you saying that? He says, I don't know. He says, I've just been sitting here and it dawned on me that you needed to be the guy. And it wasn't but a few minutes, you know, not, I don't know if it was minutes or a couple days. I can't remember when it happened, but there I was on the phone with Bronco Mendenhall and him asking me about whether or not I would have any interest in doing it. And by the time that phone call happened, I'd thought a lot about what George said. I told Bronco, I said, you know, I am interested. I had now like 3 days before he flew out to visit me for the interview. And between that phone call and the interview, there was no way he was going to walk out of that interview without saying, you know, offering me the job. That's how bad I wanted it. And as, you know, the blood started boiling and my wife jumped on board. I knew it was the right thing.
1: Was it just an added bonus that it was BYU, or was BYU the place? That's, if you were going to coach, that's where you wanted to do it.
0: That's why I did it. That's why I did it. I just had 3 losing seasons in a row. Bronco was hoping to rebuild it. He said all the right things. When he came out to the interview, he brought Lance Reynolds with him. I mean, this is my coach. Lance was my guy. And here's Lance sitting there, and they're interviewing me about being the quarterback coach. And I wanted to come help him win. I wanted BYU to reestablish its ways, and I wanted to be a part of it. And I knew I could help quarterbacks. I didn't have to worry about anything else other than trying to help John Beck be the best John Beck could be. And I felt like I could help him. And I was only a few years older than him.
1: Yeah.
0: But I felt like I could, you know, help him be successful, and that was a great, was a heck of a time.
1: How much along the course of your life, with the ups and downs and things that that you dealt with as a player and coach and things, how much did it strengthen your faith?
0: Oh man, I was surrounded by so many unbelievable people with exceptional faith. But as a student athlete at BYU, you get to know the president of the university, the vice presidents, the professors, you know, everybody in media, from your doctors. I mean, just think about all the unbelievable people you get to be surrounded by. And if you choose to absorb it and to take the mentorship, and I, like I said, there's no place like it in the world. And I was in this faith-based environment, being tutored and mentored by unbelievable human beings and teammates, and it shaped me more spiritually in my faith than anything. And today, you know, I've got 6 kids, and my wife and I have been on a journey, and it's been a faith-based journey. And we lean into our faith every day. And I've been able to come to know things for myself personally that I'm just so grateful to know. And it'll shape the next 45 years of our lives until we're done. And I'm grateful for that, for the faith aspect of it. BYU played a critical role in that in my life.
1: You've mentioned your family, your wife, and your kids several times. How much of a steadying foundation has your family been in your life?
0: My wife's unbelievable. She's so unusual. And anybody that knows her knows that. And so all six of our children came to us through the miracle of adoption. We've been on our journey. It's been a Brandon and Alicia Doman journey. And our kids are unbelievable. They're so gritty. And I'm so proud of them. I've got adult children now and younger kids. I just watch them become who they're going to become. And I'm just so proud of them. And it's just been a heck of a journey. And I'm grateful for it. And I feel like we're just getting started. So it's been fun. We stayed in Pleasant Grove, been in the same home. When I was coaching at BYU, I was in the same house and just surrounded by so many awesome people. So we don't want to change anything.
1: Well, you said you're on this journey. What do you think's next for you guys?
0: Oh man, I hope there's some grandkids coming at some point. I don't know. I'm still kind of young, but I watched my brothers and their grandkids. I'm like, that looks pretty cool to do that. Right now, I have the opportunity to be the stake president of the Young Single Adult Stake in my area. It's called the Alpine Utah Young Single Adult Stake. And I'm 3 years into serving in that capacity from an ecclesiastical standpoint. And I'm around 2,500 young single adults all week long. And they're some of the most unusual, talented young adults you'd ever imagine. And getting to do that is spectacular. So I'm going to do my very best until they take that away from me and and just keep moving forward.
1: Well, Brandon, thank you so much for doing this. You were one of the best quarterbacks that BYU ever had, and it was an absolute pleasure to watch you, to cover you. And as great as you were, and what a great example you were on the field, you were just as great of an example off the field. And I thank you for that, and thank you for doing this today. Thank you so much.
0: No, I appreciate you saying that. Thank you. Great job. Appreciate it.
1: Appreciate it. Thank you so much. Thanks once again to my guest, Brandon Doman. My name is Jason Shepherd. Josh Bergstrom and Ben Hall produced this episode. Deep Blue's senior producer is Cleon Wall. You can download and subscribe to Deep Blue on all podcast platforms or find all episodes on the BYU Radio app. Deep Blue is a production of BYU Radio.
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14: BBC News with Chris Barrow. The boss of the artificial intelligence company OpenAI has said the world should trust his industry's ability to do the right thing amid persistent concerns it's developing too quickly. In recent months, AI agents have escaped from test environments to hack other companies, promoting widespread concerns. From Los Angeles, here's our technology correspondent, Lily Jamali.
15: Speaking at the annual Dreamforce conference in San Francisco, OpenAI's Sam Altman said he was confident that the industry could police itself when it came to AI safety. And there was a similar message from NVIDIA's chief executive, Jensen Huang, at the same gathering. He said the development of AI did not call for any new rules to govern it and that companies should be left to decide standards and safety. The U.S. government's response to AI has been very hands-off, despite growing calls for tighter regulation. At the White House, the U.S. Attorney General Todd Blanche said it wasn't the job of the Justice Department to regulate technology and that they would file charges if any laws were broken.
14: The U.S. Defense Department says the war with Iran has led to shortfalls in munitions and a bottleneck in resupply. A new report says the Pentagon is now working to address the shortages. President Trump has long denied the U.S. was running out of weapons. Our chief North America correspondent, Gary O'Donoghue, is following developments.
16: It does raise some serious questions about America's capacities, and the cost is continuing to rise. The last time we had a figure, this war was costing $37 billion. You know, these sorts of reports are not that easy to bat away because they're based on internal numbers, internal processes. You know, they are a report from the administration. That is the issue. The watchdog for the Pentagon says there are these problems.
14: A Republican lawmaker has initiated an impeachment process in the U.S. Congress, which could lead to a vote over the removal from office of the Defense Secretary, Pete Hegseth. Thomas Massie is accusing him of abusing his office by launching four unauthorized wars and military operations, though the impeachment resolution is unlikely to pass. Here's Tom Bateman.
17: The Republican lawmaker, a frequent thorn in the side of the Trump administration, accuses the defense secretary of launching four unauthorized wars or military operations in Iran, Venezuela, Yemen, and the Caribbean Sea. He accuses Mr. Hegseth of the systematic removal of safeguards at the Pentagon meant to protect civilians. The Pentagon, in response, described Mr. Hegseth as a transformative leader, adding it was unified behind his vision.
14: The U.S. Secretary of State has announced visa restrictions for South Africans responsible for race-based discrimination. Marco Rubio said the South African government had failed to address U.S. concerns that the white minority was being targeted. There's little evidence to justify such claims. World News from the BBC.
18: When I went to college, an Episcopal college, imagine going from Pentecostalism to Episcopal. It's like, God, are you here? But going to the worship services and experiencing God, my understanding of God began to expand during those times.
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20: 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Our hope is to listen with an open heart, celebrating the power of faith and belief and what those stories mean to the ones who tell them.
21: I'm speaking In Good Faith today with Chaplain Lieutenant Colonel Ruth Ann Segris. She serves as Chief of Chaplain Accessions in the headquarters of Air Force Recruiting Services in San Antonio. I am so pleased that you would be here, Chaplain, to speak with us. Thank you for coming in.
18: You're welcome. I'm honored to be here with you.
21: It was a privilege to be at an earlier event where you were talking to future chaplains and religion teachers, especially you were pulling for the Air Force, I noticed.
18: Yes.
21: And so you have a huge sense of mission, which you have to have in the military,
18: Yes. But
21: this is a separate huge sense of mission in being a chaplain. I wonder if you would talk just about your beginnings of faith. What led you there to be a chaplain?
18: Well, I'm a fourth generation minister of the gospel of Jesus Christ. So you can almost say it's in my DNA. All I've ever known my entire life is church and Jesus. You know, I grew up in a Pentecostal holiness church. So Jesus was talked about all the time and lived throughout the community. I was born in South Carolina and I lived in a community called the Holy Woods. And the interesting thing about the Holy Woods, it's the name of the community because it's literally in a woods, and the church was Pentecostal holiness, so we were known as those holy people in the woods, so the name of the community became the Holy Woods, and it's still my family's formative church today. My father actually is the pastor of that church today. He's a bishop in his denomination, but when we go back, that's still the homestead.
4: Wow.
18: We moved from the Holywoods when I was 8 years old. That's my father's first pastorate in Rocky Mount, North Carolina. And so when your father's the pastor, all of a sudden his family becomes his congregation to do any and everything. If you need a musician, my daughter's going to sing. If you need a singer, my daughter's going to sing. If you need a musician, my daughter's going to play or my son's going to play. And so we've been active in church all of our lives. And so when people ask me, when did I actually discern my call to ministry? When I look back over my life, I've been in ministry since my formative years.
4: In the middle of all that, is there a moment when you thought, I have been growing up steeped in God? Do I even believe? Or was that just always there, that belief?
18: Always there. I mean, I grew up telling people Jesus was my best friend, you know, and I'd have stuffed animals across the bed reading the books of the Bible, and Jesus loves me, and that's my favorite song even to today, you know, because if I ever questioned anything, I always knew Jesus loved me and Jesus was my friend, you know, and I could always just talk to Jesus. So prayer has never been challenging for me because I've always been in conversation and in dialogue, I even say, with Jesus. And so growing up, that's just all I've ever known.
4: And you would be in church and you would recognize that spirit.
18: Yes. Oh, there. Yes. I mean, growing up.
4: Especially being in a Pentecostal background.
18: Exactly. I mean, it was very evident, very visible move of God, you know, very demonstrative moves of God. Nothing for people to, you know, do the holy dance or clap or very natural for me and to say, oh, okay, that's an expression of God. What I had to learn was that God not only expresses God's self in those very demonstrative, but in the quietness and the stillness. And so when I went to college at St. Augustine's College in Raleigh, North Carolina, an Episcopal college, imagine going from Pentecostalism to Episcopal. It's like, God, are you here? You know, but going to the worship services and experiencing God, my understanding of God began to expand during those times. And I had a greater appreciation and a greater love for God to say, God will meet you where you are. It doesn't matter who you are. If you want God, God will show up.
4: You mentioned in the meeting I got to attend earlier that God is bigger than any one denomination. And
18: yes.
4: I imagine you just have to have that in your pocket as a chaplain.
18: Yes, that is true. Being a chaplain, working in a pluralistic environment, you know, and serving beside people of different faith, number one, I must be strong in my faith as a believer in Jesus Christ, first and foremost. And then when I know who Jesus is for me, I can see that same Spirit of God operating in others and realize that God is speaking to my Methodist brother. God is speaking to my Presbyterian sister in realizing it's the same God. It's the one that I'm already loving and embracing that. And realize those who even don't know God, that God is still at work in their lives. And as the chaplain, I should be able to see that and help them recognize what that movement is that they're experiencing or that emotion that they're experiencing and say, that's a God moment. That's God at work in your life.
4: So you have a God moment. About chaplaincy, but you were surprised. It wasn't your plan.
18: Exactly. No, chaplain corps was nowhere on my radar, if you will. I wanted to be a child psychologist, and my undergrad degree was in psychology, but I knew that God was pulling and tugging me in another area. You know that Jeremiah, I know the plans I have for you, said the Lord. Well, God, could you reveal this a little earlier before I got into my second semester, you know? And I finally just yielded to the Spirit and said, yes, Lord, I'll go into ministry. And ministry, the paradigm of ministry that I knew at that time was only church ministry. I didn't recognize or realize ministry outside because that was the paradigm that I grew up in, the four walls of the church. And so I just said, God, but I don't want that kind of ministry. And it was in seminary that I was exposed to the Air Force. And I was thinking, this is where I fit. And so in 99 is when I came into the reserves, and I've been doing it ever since. And it's like, okay, this is God's mission field for me.
4: I really admire what you said about that you have to be centered in your beliefs.
18: Yes.
4: Because you get transferred, because you meet people you've never seen, and you're going to see them for 5 minutes. All you can be is you to them.
18: Exactly.
4: And hope that God makes a connection there.
18: When I came into the Air Force, Chaplain Potter was the chief of chaplains, and I came in under the banner of the visible reminder of the holy. And it didn't matter where I was. It could be in Qatar, I could be in North Carolina, could be at Colorado Springs, but wherever I was to be as a chaplain, I was to be the visible reminder of the holy, that when I walked in, that those airmen knew, okay, God just walked in. Perhaps not in that language, but they knew something was different. Another presence was here. And so I had to be centered in who I was through my prayer life, through my scripture reading, through my devotions, through my fasting, so that when I walked into those environments, those people who needed me recognized that there was a presence of holiness there, even though they couldn't articulate it. But I could walk into their journey, into their narrative, and present God to them in a way that they could understand God.
4: I wonder if you've had the experience that so many have of asking for direction or asking to understand something and being kept waiting, but still having faith.
18: Yes, this is so very true. Maybe about 2 years ago, I was diagnosed with rheumatoid arthritis. And in the military, that is a separation issue. It's a medically separating issue because you can't deploy because of the medication. Well, when I was first diagnosed, I told my doctor, I said, well, we're going to see what God's going to do. Well, it took 2 years for God to manifest God's self in that situation because the deployment working group said that I was unfit to continue on active duty and to separate me. I appealed that decision, and it went to our informal board, and they said, we agree with the previous board. You're unfit. But I knew what God was telling me in my spirit. God said, I've called you to the ministry of the United States Air Force. And I'm thinking, well, God, you've told me this. Are you going to tell them? You know, because these people are saying, separate me, give me a severance package and tell me bye-bye.
4: Yeah.
18: I appealed, went to the formal board, stood before the formal board. And while standing there, I'm a tea drinker, as I told you earlier. One morning before coming to San Antonio to share my testimony of why they should keep me on active duty, the cup that I was drinking out of every morning for tea says, she who kneels before God can stand before anyone. Well, the handle on my cup, it fell on the floor and the handle broke off. And I heard the Spirit of the Lord say, Ruth, will you throw that cup away? Will you discard it, or will you repurpose it? I picked my cup up with the handle in one hand and the cup in the other. And I looked at that cup and said, the essence of that cup is still there. I said, I can't drink anything hot out of it anymore, but I could use it as an ink pen or pencil holder. I could use it to drink cold drinks out of it. And I said, Lord, I'll repurpose it. And so I said to the board, said, God is saying to you, do not discard Ruth, repurpose her. I had a letter from our chief of chaplains supporting me. I had a letter from all high ranking kind of people supporting me. And the board had all of this evidence. The board came back and said, separate her from duty. And I'm thinking, God, you've got to be kidding me. It doesn't get any higher than the chief of chaplains. Well, then I had to appeal to the secretary of the Air Force. That's like going to the Supreme Court,
4: yes,
18: the justices.
4: Yes.
18: And usually I was told that no one had ever been returned to duty with rheumatoid arthritis. And usually the secretary of the Air Force will agree with the previous board's findings. Well, the Secretary of the Air Force came back with a letter that said, return Ruth Segrist to duty.
4: And
18: period. Period. And so I have been returned to duty. But this is the blessings of the Lord. Not only have I been returned to duty, not only have I beat that, I went back. I was in Germany. I went to a rheumatoid specialist. They took blood samples and worked. And the doctor said, who told you you had rheumatoid arthritis? There is no active sign of disease in your body. God is a healer. And so today, I'm in the United States Air Force, and I don't have that medical issue over me. God has healed me, and I'm going forward in the Air Force.
4: Wow.
18: I had faith to believe God when everything was no. So it was that, God, I'm waiting on you. I'm waiting on you. Manifest yourself, God. 2 years of waiting.
4: Wow.
18: For God to say, return to duty.
4: So you had faith experiences that let you trust through all of that.
18: Yes. Yes. You know, and I tell people, it's not that I didn't have a crisis of faith in those moments. Like, you know, God, it's your daughter here. What's going on? You know, and it's not that I did that laundry list. I'm paying my tithes. I'm a good person. I never did that. But what I thought about the story that kept me going was, God, you're using this for your glory. And you trusted me enough with this hardship because, God, this is hard. I love the Air Force. I love the ministry. And it's being threatened to be taken away. But I know what you said to me, God. And it was very difficult during those moments, but I still believed God. And so I said, okay, God, I've got to hold on to you through these difficult moments, through these valley-like experiences, and saying, you're going to prepare a table before me. I just believe it. It's hard right now, God. It's hurting right now, God. I'm crying right now, God, but I believe you. I believe the word you've spoken to me. And here it is now. God is faithful.
4: Amen.
18: Amen.
4: But I still want to talk.
18: Exactly.
4: I have often wondered, and you're the perfect person to ask, when you read the Old Testament in particular, and there are so many battles, and the Lord saying sometimes, take all these people and do this, or sometimes, no, no, no, too many people, pair them back, because I want you to know it's me.
18: Yes.
4: Lots of us civilians see that as great metaphor for what we're doing. You not only have the metaphor, but in the military, you're the Army, or the Air Force,
18: yes,
4: as it were. Do you read and understand those passages? Are they more intense to the people in the service?
18: What I love doing for the scripture is making them relevant. I think we have to make them relevant so that they're just not a story. So every time I get to preach, I'm using a text, be it an Old Testament text or a New Testament text, I make it relevant to military lifestyle. And I talk about the disciples particularly, how they moved from this place to this place. We call them permanent changes of station. I said they had an assignment in Macedonia, and then God said, but no, I need you to move to Samaria. They got PCS orders. I said, so every assignment was not plush. Everybody does not get to go to Hawaii. Paul did not want the assignment that ended him up in jail, but he went there and God manifests. So sometimes those assignments, God saying, you're getting ready to go to whatever, base X, and you're like, oh my goodness. That is the exact place where God needs you because someone's there who needs to encounter God through you. And so I try to make them very relevant in contemporary language to saying the God of the Bible is the God that's still very much at work in our lives today.
4: You know, you are just reinforcing the message you speak on, which is save a soul, S-O-L-E,
18: yes.
4: Spiritual Outlook on Life Events.
18: Yes, that's
4: well,
18: it.
4: you branded that in my brain.
18: Beautiful.
4: It's sticking
18: beautiful.
4: There.
18: Beautiful.
3: In Good Faith. 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
4: You mentioned an experience that you had of being in Afghanistan and being put in a situation where you had no idea who or what was coming at you. You just had to. Would you just share that?
18: Sure. I was assigned to our hospital there, and I was assigned from 6 p.m. to 6 a.m. And if anything was going to happen, it appeared to happen during the darkness of night. Mm. And when I got there, I was introduced to the emergency room, and one of the doctors took me there and put me in a spot. And he said, you see that X there, chaplain? I said, yes, sir. He said, stand there. And I stood there. He said, that's your spot. It doesn't matter what happens, who's coming into this ER. You are to stand there in that spot and speak to the patient that's on the gurney. And sometimes they would be unconscious, sometimes they would be conscious, but it was my job to speak life. It was my job to speak words of encouragement. It was my job. And I always looked at their name tag and called them by their name, you know, because I believe God calls us by our name. God knows us by our name. And so to speak that person's name says you're just not a number, but you are Vance, you are Naomi, you are, you know, instead of just airman or soldier, you're a person and I value you. And being in that environment, very traumatic, not only for, you know, the people that are there, but for the chaplain also. So after that, you know, moment or those moments, I had to go and to pray. And when I got off duty, I always went by the chapel and I would sit there for my first 30 minutes and just pray to decompress and say, Lord, I'm giving you this. I'm giving you everything that I just encountered. And some of it was very hideous and heavy.
4: Because you can't carry that.
18: I cannot. You know, I think of a parable, not a biblical parable, but a parable of the camel and the master. And it says, at the beginning of the day, the camel gets down on its knees and its master loads it up with all of these sacks and bags and goes throughout the day taking the sacks off. And at the end of the day, when the camel comes home and the master comes home, the camel gets back on its knees and the master takes the saddle and whatever bags off, and that camel's able to rest for the evening. So at the beginning of my day, I'm down on my knees and saying, Master, Lord Jesus, what are you putting on me today to carry? But at the end of the day, I can get back down on my knees and the Lord will take whatever is left on off and I can sleep with peace.
4: Chaplain Segrist, in a situation where if you're speaking to someone who is conscious or not, how do you speak life to someone who is in shock or has no idea what's going to happen? Will they heal or not? They have no idea.
18: Well, we never give them those types of promises of healing, of those types of things, but we're speaking to them as a human being.
4: Yeah.
18: Conscious or not, I believe their spirit still hears me. And I believe in the God that's invisible to show up in visible ways. And so more so than speaking to that person, I'm speaking to that person's spirit. I'm letting them know that they are loved by a divine. I'm letting them know that they are valued by God. I'm letting them know that as a person, I care for them. They are my brother, my sister in arms, and that you are not alone. You've got a wonderful team that's working on you. And so I'm giving words of encouragement in that situation.
4: You mentioned some personal rituals to keep you, I guess, centered in God.
18: Yes.
4: Would you talk to me a little bit about the prayer part of that?
18: Oh.
4: Some people feel like they're talking, but where's this going? Or it's not going past the ceiling. Or others may feel like, well, I've been asking and asking, and I don't see what's happening. This is a very real thing for you, and you feel that God has laid things on your heart.
18: Yeah.
4: Instructions, even,
18: how
4: to proceed. I'd love to hear about you and prayer.
18: Prayer is my lifeline. It really is. And for instance, the soul concept, S-O-L-E, that you just spoke of, I was walking on the base one day and just praying, saying, Lord, you know, you've got me here in this setting as a chaplain recruiter. I would like a phrase that I can brand, that I could leave something with people. And I says, Lord, I just need for you to give me something. And I looked down at my shoe, and I had on my combat boots at the time, and I said, soul. Spiritual outlook on life's event. It came just like that. To me, that's God responding. You know, that's God, you know, saying, I've heard you, daughter, and I'm well pleased. And that's how that came. You know, I'll get up in the morning times. And for me, it's reading my scriptures. It's praying, you know, preparing myself for the day and whatever God has for me in the future for those of which I wish to encounter. And ultimately, it's, God, I want people to see you through me. Rather I use theological language or not, I want people to know that they're in the presence of you when they encounter me. So my prayer is that my life is seasoned with grace, that I may sprinkle it on those whom I encounter throughout the day.
4: Because you're a recruiter for the Air Force, when you have people considering going into chaplaincy, is there something that you're looking for in them that lets you know that this can work, that they can do what will be required of them? Or is it just all different for different people?
18: Well, it depends. Fundamentally, for me, I'm looking at, number one, their commitment to God and to their faith tradition, because we need you coming in committed to God as well as being strong in your faith tradition. What we need for you to be is able to go into any situation and minister to versus needing to be ministered to. You need to be so strong in who you are that you can walk in and almost be unshakable, mm-hmm. even if you're quivering in your boots, that you could still rise above and minister in that situation. And so we're looking for, tell us your faith journey. Tell us the tenets of your faith to see, do you really mm-hmm. know? Because you're going to be working in a pluralistic environment, yeah. and you need to know who you are. And then we're looking at the sincerity of their heart. And I believe that comes through versus, do I just want a job and this is easy, or am I really called to this mm-hmm. to make a difference in someone's life?
4: Maybe there's no such thing as a favorite verse or a favorite parable or some mm-hmm. moment, but is there something that has touched you recently you've thought about that's a touchstone in the scriptures?
18: Well, for me, this year, the scripture that's been resonating in my spirit is the Micah 6:8, to do justly, to love mercy, and to walk humbly with my God. And for me, to do justly, it's to everyone that comes into my office as a chaplain and as a human being, if I'm in a grocery store, to love mercy, to be kind to people, you know, show loving kindness. With loving kindness have I drawn them, you know, to be kind to people and to walk humbly with our God. You know, as we matriculate in rank, you know, and for me, I know promotion comes from the Lord, but sometimes we have a tendency to allow pride, if it's not checked, to slip in, to be the, you know, wow, we've made gold in the United States Air Force. Our physical year ends in September, but we've already met goal for this year. Mm-hmm. And I could say, wow, this is the first time in Chaplain Corps history we've made goal this early and we've banked for next year. Look what I've done and look what I, you know, no, look what the Lord has done. And so it's that posture of humility to say, thank you, Lord, that you've allowed me and the team to make goal, that you've allowed the team that you've blessed me to lead to have the skill set to actually go and share this ministry that touches another person's heart, to say, that's the ministry I've been looking for. And always, always, as I say, to God be the glory and to me the opportunities.
4: Is there something I should ask you that I don't know to ask?
18: Well, I think for those who are considering ministry, and I think across the board, that we have to meet people where they are, not where we want them to be. Mm. And I think sometimes we engage people where we think they should be, but when our expectation and reality does not align, we have to bring our expectation to where the reality is. And I think we can do ministry from that point.
4: I have the experience of listening to you talk. I might even say to you preach a bit. There is a sense of something that I call a sense of power in what you're doing and in what you're sharing. You were speaking to chaplain candidates. Mm-hmm. We always hear about the millennials leaving in droves. They're still often believers, mm-hmm. but leaving organized religion. Do you still see young people coming up, trained the way they need to be, and understanding life and God the way they need to fulfill positions like this, in or out of the military?
18: I think over the last 15, 20 years, we've seen a major shift in our culture, which has affected, if you will, church. And now the language is the unchurched. Mm. And I'm often surprised when I encounter people that said, I didn't go to church growing up. And it just like blows my mind. But that is the culture that we unfortunately now live in. And so my entry point to them is, while you may not have gone to church, do you know God? The largest group of people in the military now, when we look at our rosters, the nuns, and not the Catholic nuns, but no religious preference. Yeah. But I still believe that there's something out there. And usually they don't know how to define that something because they didn't grow up in, like me, Sunday school. They didn't grow up in church. They don't know what to name that something. You know, a lot of them say, I'm spiritual. Okay, but what does that mean? And when I began to engage them in conversation, they just don't know church language at all. They didn't grow up hearing the stories of David and Goliath. So when I'm from the pulpit now, I can't say, well, you know, the story of David and Goliath. Some of them don't know. So I'm cognizant of that in my preaching or in my teaching, to not take for granted the knowledge level is that of mine. So we're seeing a group of young people, and I think that's what's missing. I often use the analogy of the four legs on a chair, and one leg is one of the little pegs is off, and so this chair is not stable. And I think that's the spiritual piece that's missing from people, because they don't know, I'm not stable in this area, but I'm okay socially. I've got my friends, and I've got Facebook, I've got Snapchat, and I've got whatever the newest technology is. I'm okay physically. I'm going to the gym and I'm building up myself. And mentally, I'm okay because my social outwork gives me that mental stability to be able to talk things through. But spiritually, I don't know what that is. I don't even know what that looks like, because no one's helped me. No one's defined that for me. So I think that's what's missing in America, as I know it, and just in people's lives, the spiritual being and helping them define, that's that God vacuum in your life that's missing.
4: Are there examples of things that you've been able to do as a chaplain that are spiritually satisfying, that you were able to make a difference?
18: Oh, yes. You know, I started my journey at Seymour Johnson Air Force Base in 2002, came on active duty. You know, and I would do marriage counseling, retreats, those types of things, renewal of vows, weddings. Well, let's fast forward 16 years. I'm coming back from England and coming through the airport, and I'm in civilian clothes, and a TSA agent is there, and she's looking at me, and I'm thinking, I know I didn't bring anything from England. What's going on? And she says, "You're a chaplain, aren't you?" And I'm in civilian clothes. And I said, "Yes." She says, "You were in Turkey?" And I said, "No, that was another chaplain." So I named that chaplain. She says, "No, I don't know that chaplain." And then she says, "Well, you were here." And I says, "No, that was this chaplain." And she says, "No, I know you. I know you." And so I go on through the line. And she says, "Chaplain Segrist, you married me and my husband. Thank you for marrying us. And we're still good today." Those types of

0: and my grandson's grandson. We plant the seed, and someone else may water, but God will always get the increase.
1: 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Thank you for speaking with me in good faith.
0: Thank you. 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
1: On In Good Faith, it's our privilege to hear stories and accounts from believers told in their own words. 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Today I'm speaking in good faith with Elisa Bielatich. She's an Orthodox Christian author, a podcaster, a speaker. I've been able to even watch a few of his talks on YouTube. You, Elisa, are a very engaging speaker, so thank you for speaking with me today.
5: Well, thank you. Thank you so much for having me on. I'm happy to be here.
1: Also, thanks to your technical savvy, we're hearing you nice and clear all the way from Texas. 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You just never gave up summer camp.
5: I never did. You know what? I didn't even get to go to summer camp as a kid. So now I go every year as an adult, and I get to enjoy it from the other side.
1: I want to explain to some listeners who may not be as familiar. They may have heard Protestant and Catholic and Orthodox, but there's Russian Orthodox, Greek Orthodox, Eastern Orthodox. What do those mean, and where is your church home?
5: Well, you know, that can be confusing because when we talk about Greek Orthodox and Russian Orthodox, we make it sound like they're two different things, but they really aren't. There's just one Orthodox Christian church, and it just happens that in different countries, they handle it in different languages, and, you know, maybe the bishops over that country are different from the other bishops, but we're all united in theology and, for the most part, in practice. I'm an American. I grew up here. I was non-denominational Christian. And when I met my husband, he was Serbian Orthodox. And honestly, at first, I wasn't all that impressed. And I did not, I didn't convert right away. We got married. And then as I started going to the Orthodox Church and reading some books and getting to know some of the priests, I started to realize that it's really a fascinating mystical tradition. It's a very old tradition. It dates back the first church, the early church with the apostles. And the thing about the Orthodox is they don't like to change things. And so while there have been changes over the years, we went from like a 6-hour liturgy to a 4-hour liturgy to now a mere 90-minute liturgy. you know, as things do change over the years, but very slowly and not very much. And that is a great pride of the Orthodox because it really means something to be worshiping in the way that the apostles worshiped. So that's who we are. But, you know, it can feel very foreign and strange in the U.S. because so many of the Orthodox people are immigrants. But it's a real denomination open to Americans, too, just like me.
1: From my understanding, not only were you raised non-denominational, but

0: you kind of came from a colorful background.
1: I did. My dad was actually an ex-con, and he did not enjoy authority. He had a problem with authority, would be a fair thing to say. So we moved way out into the middle of nowhere. We did not have a church community, which honestly, I think, you know, they never exactly said this, but I really think it was because my dad didn't want to answer to anyone. So I don't think he could have a pastor. My parents really followed Baraka Church with Colonel Robert Thieme in Houston, Texas, mm-hmm. if anyone's familiar with that. So we'd listen to reel-to-reel tapes here and there. But for the most part, I would say my parents handed me a Bible, said, all of this is true. Believe on the Lord Jesus Christ and thou shalt be saved, period. And that was our faith growing up. That was about it.
0: Hearing that and reading or whatever exposure you had to gospel teachings and reading, was that something you thought, well, I'll look into this someday? Or was it very meaningful to you even when you were young?
1: Oh, it was profoundly meaningful to me. You know, I had an experience. I was reading the Bible when I was about 11 years old. I was sitting on my bed and I was praying, and I was, you know, praying sort of an 11-year-old's prayer, like, God, show yourself, or help me to truly believe. And as I was reading the gospel, I just felt this wave of God's presence, his grace, just wash over me. And for years after that, if ever there was a doubt in my head, if ever I would think to myself, well, is God something I'm telling myself about just to make myself feel better, or is this real? I would think back to that moment and I would hold on to it, and I knew that God was real and I knew that Christ was real in my life. So I did have a personal relationship with Christ, although I didn't have a community guiding me. And so I would say, I think I probably did a lot of things that Christ wouldn't have liked much. In my head, he was a big fan of all of them, because I didn't really have any outside assistance with discerning God's will in my life. It was more like, Jesus, let's go to this party. Let's do it. That sounds great. But he was always with me, and he watched over me and protected me, I would say, in some situations where I may have been a little risky from having not a lot of church guidance.
0: Along the way, do you feel like you received answers to questions, or that you were sort of nudged along the path? Could you see that at the time, or do you see that now?
1: I couldn't see it at the time as much. I felt certainly I prayed a lot, you know, very informal, but almost constant prayer, just conversation with God at all the time. But I don't think that I saw where he was directing me. I don't know if any of us really see it at the time. Sometimes we think we're seeing it and we try to follow it, but it's hard to know. But in retrospect, it's easy for me to make out this path where he kept nudging me, I really think, toward orthodoxy. I look back, I see different icons that I ran across, you know, the Orthodox love iconography, which is the special artwork where it's images of the saints, images of Christ or his mother, really to make those saints and to make Christ real for us, because Christ did come down in the flesh, and to remind us, Christ really, really exists. Here he is in front of you. Don't forget to pray to him. I can think of so many times when I saw icons, or when I would wander into an Orthodox church and look around and go, what the heck is this, and walk out. And I think God was reaching out to me for a long time. I think it took a little while for me to hear it, but that's probably common.
0: And some of the icons are so striking, especially the very old ones. You know how long they've been involved with people's faith.
1: It's amazing. Well, you know, according to Orthodox tradition, we believe that St. Luke the Evangelist, who wrote the Gospel of Luke and also the Acts of the Apostles, we believe that he actually sat down with the Mother of God sometime after Christ's resurrection and actually painted a portrait of her. And she said, you know, that she approved of it and she liked it and that it looked like her and all of that. And so the first icons really come from the same people who wrote the Gospel. And it's so beautiful. You know, you go to the really old churches in the Holy Land or in Greece or somewhere, you see these icons that are really almost as old as the church. And it's really breathtaking, and they're very beautiful. And it's interesting to find that we know what Christ looked like. We know what Mary looked like. We know what Luke and Peter and Paul and all of them looked like, because at the time people were painting their portraits or their icons, and we still have some of them today.
0: Because I sometimes lead tours to Jerusalem and have been in several of those churches. Those icons, I just have a great respect for them, as I mentioned, but I have a very small one that I got that is an image of Christ on it. I just love having it on my bookshelf because of what it reminds me of every time I see it.
1: That's exactly it. You know, I think sometimes, certainly I was raised with the sense that you wouldn't want to have any images in prayer or worship. And what I've come to understand about orthodoxy is that it's a lot like having a picture of your grandmother, you know, or a picture of a loved one, perhaps if you have a husband who's passed on before you, or a wife, if you have a child, as I do, who's gone on to heaven. You know, my son's picture is on my desk, and he passed away 14 years ago. I'll sometimes pick up that picture and hold it as if I'm holding him or give it a little kiss, right? And that's, to me, I'm not kissing a picture. I'm kissing my son, but he's not there to receive it. So he sort of gets it by proxy through this image. And that's really the logic of icons, is that, yes, you have a picture of Christ there on your shelf or on your desk, and you could walk over and you can say a prayer before that. And Christ knows that you're talking to him. And as humans, we're so limited. Sometimes it helps keep us focused. And I think one of the interesting things in particular about an icon of Christ is it reminds you that Christ is real. And Christ came here and he took a particular form and he said particular things. And it helps to kind of guard against that problem of just imagining, as I did when I was a teenager, that Christ is just doing whatever we want him to say, he's saying, right? Like that I'm like, well, Jesus, I'm going to go drink with my friends. How do you feel about that? You like it? Great. When there's an icon in front of you, it reminds you, you know, he's separate from me and I don't get to put words in his mouth. He has words in his own mouth. And that's kind of an interesting protection offered by the icons, and certainly something that surprised me when I learned to pray with them.
0: So you marry your husband, Serbian Orthodox, and you go to church. You're not all that impressed, but something happens that prompts a conversion. What is that something?
1: Well, it was a few things. One thing, honestly, was the timeline. I was about to give birth to my first daughter, and I really wanted us to be on the same page religiously by the time we had children. And I really, at first, thought, oh, he'll convert. He'll leave the Orthodox Church and come with me. We could be Lutheran. We could be something else. And he really wasn't going to do it. But he would say, I am Orthodox. It's not something I do. It's something I am. And I found that very frustrating and strange at first. Now, as an Orthodox person, I get it. It really is. It's such an ingrained daily practice and such an ingrained worldview. The entire way that I see the world is so informed by my Orthodoxy that I couldn't separate myself from it just simply by attending a different place, you know, going somewhere else on Sunday. So he wasn't going to leave. And then I thought, well, okay, I'll have to make my peace with us being in two different churches. But then, you know, here and there, as I would speak with priests, a lot of what they said made sense. And a lot of what I feared, for example, iconography as a distraction from prayer, turned out to be something that helps you focus on prayer. And that helped. And then, frankly, we were in the Serbian church, which does everything in Church Slavonic or in Serbian. And it was very hard for me to feel comfortable there. I went to something else. It's called the OCA, the American Church, the American Orthodox. Everything's in English there. I walked in and I heard the liturgy in English. I heard the prayers in English and I prayed about it. I thought, you know, Lord, show me if this is true or if this is something I should avoid or what should I do? And I really just felt at peace. I felt the presence of the Holy Spirit there. I was reassured. So hearing everything in English, it wasn't hard to convert at all. Hearing things in a foreign language that you can't understand, you know, it's hard to sign on to something when you don't know what they're saying.
0: Yeah.
1: But hearing things in English, it worked.
0: You host several podcasts and you're the author of several books. And I see this thread running through them, which maybe should have been obvious. One is your podcast, Raising Saints, Everyday Orthodox, and then Welcoming the Christ Child, Family Readings for the Nativity, Blueprints for the Little Church, Creating an Orthodox Home. So I really see this idea of family tying in with your belief. And if I can quote you to you one more time. Here are quotes from two different talks. One of the best things we can give our children is really good parents. No one's going to disagree with that. But then you say this interesting thing, quote, all ministry should be family ministry. How to live it out, I guess, in your daily life, not just in church.
1: Yes, you know, the Orthodox faith is really a way of life. It's a mindset and it's a way of doing things. One thing in Orthodoxy is that the faith is never just intellectual. You know, I think that when I was a kid, the faith that I had, it was read the scriptures and you'll understand. And there was a lot of intellectual understanding that was required for a Christian. Or rather, it was mostly intellectual understanding. It was a decision to accept Christ, but that's sort of all in the head. In Orthodoxy, everything is lived out very physically. With the icons, we say that Christ is present. We have an icon of Christ to remind ourselves that he's always present. In the same way, For instance, when we say our prayers, we light a candle, and just as the heat and the smoke go up toward the heavens, our prayers are going up toward the heavens. And so there's just this very physical manifestation. You worship with your whole body. You kneel, you stand, you cross yourself to remind yourself that you're trying to become holy, that you're asking for God's blessing. There's this constant motion. Our services are mostly sung, not with instruments, but just with the human voice. And there's this sense that our whole body worships God and follows God. And that follows throughout the week. For instance, Orthodox people will fast, which means that on Wednesdays and Fridays, Wednesday because Christ was betrayed on a Wednesday and Friday because he was crucified on a Friday, we fast from meats and dairy products if we can. Some people can't, you know, for health reasons, and that's fine. But on a fasting day, you try to pray a little bit more. You try to curb your tongue a little more. You just exercise some extra discipline a few days a week to keep yourself on track. And then just before Christmas and just before Easter, we'll spend extra time fasting. We'll do a 40-day fast. And of course, the apostles fasted. You know, the fasting is in the Bible. Christ even says, when you fast, oil your face and look happy and don't try to look miserable like the hypocrites, right? He doesn't say if you fast. He says when. So, you know, I've adopted this biblical practice of fasting as well. And that's something that has to be passed down to children as part of your lifestyle. It's not a lesson in Sunday school and then they adopt it. It's really something that's lived out day to day all the time. Or things like if you're driving down the street and you see a siren and there's been a car accident, to stop and pray with your children, to have everyone cross themselves and say a little prayer for the sick, a little prayer for the first responders. You know, these are beautiful things that we do to make sure that our faith isn't just on the back seat. It isn't just on the back burner and we're going to pull it out on Sunday mornings, but it's something that's constantly informing our decisions. So as parents, the way that you teach it is not with one Bible lesson a week, but is really with a constant effort to try to live out the faith.
0: You combine intellectual with spiritual in an interesting way. You grew up in the Napa Valley, as you said, attended UC Berkeley, graduating with honors in comparative literature, English, Spanish, Italian, and Danish, started work on a doctorate with a focus on various literature, including Karen Blixen and some Faulkner. It's interesting because I hear some people say, well, you cannot follow an intellectual path and faith. And I hear some people say, well, you can't follow your faith and be distracted by intellectualism. But it seems to me they have to go together somehow.
1: Well, I think they do, but I think each of us is different, and God gives us different gifts and different interests. And so, you know, I look at, for instance, the apostles, right? You think of someone like Luke. He was very well educated. You know, Luke was a physician. He was educated in every, he had all the degrees of his day, essentially. And as did, I believe Paul did as well, right? But they were also really experiencing the faith in a very concrete way, living the faith in a concrete way. And then they use that education, they use those gifts to become great writers who can express the faith and hand it down to all of us with some divine inspiration, of course. So I think there's room for all different kinds of ways of doing it. I think certainly there are good Christians who aren't concerned about the intellectual aspects of the faith and who are just moving on beautiful faith alone and are simply consulting God for direction and moving forward with that. And as long as they have a pure and beautiful heart for God, you know, I would never stop someone and say, oh, you need to be reading some more books on the faith. But on the other hand, yeah, well, and in fact, the Orthodox, we have a lot of stories about that, like all these little folk tales. Tolstoy writes a lot of them down for us, actually. He wasn't very religious, but luckily he kept a lot of our religious stories. One of them is like these men have been shipwrecked on an island and a bishop and a bunch of priests come and they're talking to them and they're like, oh, you know, we can take you back to the mainland. And they go, no, we're happy on the island. And they're like, well, before we go, let's teach you how to pray. And they're trying to teach him the Lord's Prayer. And these guys are so simple, they can't remember the Lord's Prayer. And so they're teaching them and teaching them. They finally get frustrated, go back to their boat, and they're heading home. And they see these three little men run out on the water to grab them, and they stop the boat, and they turn, and they say, what is it? You know, they're walking on water like Christ. And they're like, oh, we can't remember that prayer you wanted to teach us. Will you please teach us? And it's, you know, it's this sort of idea. We have a great tradition of the fool, the religious fool, or the real simple, simple peasant faith of a farmer or of a ranch hand, you know, who is just loves God. And that's all God needs is for us to love him with all of our hearts. But if he's given us some gifts in intellect, you know, I love to read, I love to study things, I love to analyze things. And so I think, you know, he allows me to use those gifts for his glory as well. I think it's a blessing all the way around.
0: I wonder if there are things that you have had to decide, I will just have to accept this part on faith because I can't know or maybe I don't understand.
1: Oh, absolutely. And especially first coming into the church, there were a lot of things where I just sort of took it. Well, for example, veneration of Mary. I was raised to be suspicious that Mary would distract me from Jesus. And coming into the church, it really took me a while. I would say about 10 years. I got comfortable in the church for about 10 years. And then it was like, all right, Mary, let's talk. It's time to figure this out. I looked through all of these Orthodox prayers. One in particular really jumped out at me. And I can't remember the exact words, but it was this great image. It was like Mary had a bucket. And Jesus would fill it with his grace, and then she could pour it out on us. That it wasn't that she was a source of grace, but that her son was the source of grace. But because he loves his mother, he's giving her abundant grace that she can then distribute. And that I could go to her and ask for some of that. And that was an image I could handle. And so I started praying to her just that prayer. And it sort of slowly opened up. And over time, I genuinely pray to her now anytime that I feel like I need some intercession. I need some help. I need some comforter. I pray to Christ. I pray to God. I pray for the Holy Spirit to come to me. And I pray for Mary to help me with that as well. And also for other saints. I think of them as like, you know, I have aunts and uncles who've passed away, but who I know were strong in their faith. And when they were here on earth, I would never hesitate to say, oh, please pray for me. I'm really struggling right now. And so I ask them, even after they've passed, to continue to pray for me because I know they're with God and the saints are the same. We know that they're with God, so we ask them to pray for us. You know, I struggled with Mary, with the saints to some degree, but I was able to make peace with that. You know, I think that sometimes is a thing that will happen in our spiritual lives. There can be things in the scriptures too that we don't understand. It doesn't necessarily mean that we just give the whole thing up and wander away, but it may mean that we look at that and we say, okay, God, in time, it would be nice if you would reveal to me how that makes sense, or at least let me have peace with not understanding it, because some of these things don't make sense to us right away.
0: The photograph you keep of your son.
1: Yes.
0: I'm wondering, did faith pull you through that experience, or was that a time when it was really a trial, or were you lifted through it by your faith?
1: I would say it was a trial, and I was lifted through it. When we first converted to Orthodoxy, as I've mentioned, I wasn't used to living in a church. I wasn't used to having, you know, a pastor or a priest who was involved in my life or anything like that. When I first converted and we were going to church, we would attend church on Sundays, but I didn't really have that sense of the church being a part of my life. I had Christ in my life, but maybe not the church. And then when my son died, all of that changed. You know, my priest was sitting at my side in the hospital as he was pronounced dead. And I was able to ask him questions. You know, why does this happen? Why do people die? What is all of this craziness? What is heaven? Up until that moment, I was comfortable just, oh, heaven's a place where there's no sorrow or suffering. Okay, great. And then all of a sudden, it's like, wait a minute, where's my son? No, I mean, really, where? Where did he go? What does that mean, there's no sorrow or suffering? And it really caused me to ask a lot of questions about theology, about the faith, about salvation. In a lot of ways, it was a great gift because I would maybe never have asked those questions and never gotten the answers. And it was learning how beautiful Christianity is, really, like studying the scriptures, understanding theology, that really enriched my life so much and changed everything for me. I would say that the experience of losing my son, he died of SIDS as an infant. It was very traumatic. I developed PTSD. But one thing is that I had a very clear sense that to one side of me was a huge bottomless abyss. And if I allowed myself to fall in there, I might never get out, that it was just depression and despair and misery. And to the other side of me was Christ. And I could reach up and I could hold on to his hand and hold tightly, and he would keep me from falling into that abyss. Or I could let go and embrace all of this, all of these questions, you know, why me? Why me? And why him? And this isn't fair. If I really embraced all of that and became angry with God, I knew that it was going to be a terrible spiral of despair. And so, in fact, I would read the Psalms and I would think about the pit of which King David speaks. And I would think, that's the pit beside me. I'm already kind of in the pit because I'm in the pit of grief. But there's a way that you can really spin out of control in that pit. And I didn't want to. So I held tightly, tightly to Christ. And he carried me through.
0: Maybe a contrasting question would be, what connected to your faith brings you the most joy day to day?
1: Oh, wow. You know, honestly, the prayers of the church, these ancient, ancient prayers written by church fathers and monks and priests and you know, little girls and people over the centuries, the Orthodox Church has preserved so many of these old, old prayers. And while on the one hand, I love just spontaneous prayer, and I'm one of those people I used to talk to myself in my head. Now I just talk to God all the time instead. It's a good redirection. I'm always chattering with God, right? But those prayers, when I really stop and I take a moment in the morning or at night and I take a deep breath and I read through the Psalms and some of these beautiful prayers of the church, you know, they sort of train your heart how to look at a situation, how to look at the new day, how to look at a problem, how to look at illness. And I find such peace and joy in my quiet times of prayer. I just got back from summer camp, actually, and gosh, every morning we would stand there, and it was so crisp and beautiful outside, and the birds were chirping, and we all just stood there outside in a circle under the trees, praying the Psalms and praying some of the church's beautiful prayers. And it was just, you know, that's joy. To me, that is just true happiness and joy.
0: Well, thank you so much. I've been speaking with Elisa Bieletich, Orthodox Christian author, podcaster, speaker, wife, mother, CrossFitter, summer camper. Elisa, thank you for speaking with me today in good faith.
1: Thank you so much, Steve. I appreciate it.
0: 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I'm Stephen Cap Perry. 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
5: For eons, we humans have considered the cosmos, from the blazing sun and more distant stars in the sky, to tiny life forms at our feet and the roots of trees. We've even tried to figure out ourselves. Aside from what science can deduce about predictable phenomena in repeatable experiments, wonder and awe are never erased. Some say awe is an emotion. Some see awe as a virtue. Whatever happens to us when we find ourselves amazed and overwhelmed in this world of wonders, if our hearts are open, we experience things unforgettable. Sometimes it's something that changes us forever. The Constant Wonder Podcast helps you encounter the vast and the small, the human and the wild, encounters we can hardly describe but that leave us transformed. 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
6: BBC News with Chris Barrow. The boss of a leading artificial intelligence company, OpenAI, has said the world should trust his industry's ability to do the right thing, amid persistent concerns it's developing too quickly. Sam Altman said AI models had become so intelligent that a reset was now required. Some of his rivals say greater regulation is necessary. In recent months, AI agents have escaped from test environments to hack other companies. Reagan Morris reports.
7: Sam Altman said OpenAI and other companies should be transparent and report problems related to artificial intelligence when they happen. He described a recent hacking incident by AI models as an accident and said the industry would learn from it the same way the travel business gets safer after plane crashes. There was a similar message from NVIDIA's chief executive, Jensen Huang, at the same gathering. He said the development of AI did not call for any new rules to govern it, and that companies should be left to decide standards and safety.
6: The Saudi military says it shot down a drone flying towards the holy city of Mecca. It blamed the Houthis for an attack which it said crossed a red line. Houthi officials denied the group posed any threat to Mecca or other holy sites. The conflict and the threat it poses to shipping was the focus of an emergency meeting of the United Nations Security Council on Tuesday. Members agreed that freedom of navigation must be maintained to prevent disruption to global supply chains and rises in prices of food, fuel and medicine. The Sudanese military says it shot down drones targeting dams and hydroelectric installations as its paramilitary rivals, the RSF, continue to attack critical infrastructure. The three-year conflict is increasingly resembling that being fought between Russia and Ukraine, as Julian Bedford reports.
8: 3 years into the conflict, and neither side has been able to strike a decisive blow. The impasse has resulted in an increasing reliance on the kind of long-range strikes so often witnessed in the fighting 4,000 kilometres to the north. Drones provided by the army and the paramilitary's international backers are now the key weapons against critical infrastructure. On Monday, Sudan's second-biggest power-generating station, the Rosiris Dam, was hit. Last week it was, among other targets, a court complex packed with civilians.
6: The US Secretary of State has announced visa restrictions for South Africans responsible for race-based discrimination. Marco Rubio said the South African government had failed to address US concerns that the white minority was being targeted. Last year, President Trump ordered a halt to US aid to South Africa and the creation of a dedicated refugee scheme prioritizing white Afrikaners after he alleged they faced a white genocide. There's little evidence to justify such claims. World News from the BBC.
9: I'm Marcus Smith, and this is the Constant Wonder Podcast. We feature encounters with natural wonder and amazing people who are themselves natural wonders, and with art and history, stories of discovery and adventure. And the reason is simply because being in awe is among the most significant experiences we ever have. A lot of wonder is about to converge in this next story. An ordinary farmhand makes a career decision that will turn him into someone extraordinary. It's the year 1901. Joseph Mikulik walks away from his home in Central Europe, eventually to become a pedestrian. At first, he's just an immigrant to the Western Hemisphere, South America specifically, but by 1906, his aim has become to circumambulate the world. This is an ambition that ultimately will put him in a league apart, even from contemporaries who were also distance walkers. It was an era when going far on foot was often a ticket to fame. So off he goes, traversing the globe under his own locomotion. Joseph Mikulik knocks on the doors of rich and poor alike, visits with anyone and everyone, and here's the clincher. Day by day, for nearly three decades, he puts together a physical record, a massive book, as proof of all the places he's been and people he's met, and he carries the book with him.
10: It can be picked up with bare hands. It's 60 pounds, but it's a deceptively large 60 pounds. And it's not only that you're looking at something that's 2,000 pages and each page is multiples of what a normal page would be. You know, I would say 75 to 80% of your audience wouldn't be able to lift, both because of its size and because of its weight.
9: That's Nathan Rabb, who's going to help us tell this story. But for right now, come back with me to the year that Joseph Mikulik first left his native land, Croatia. 1901. The automobile is still in its infancy. The Wright brothers are still 2 years away from their first flight. Mikulik ventures out into a world that's more and more torn apart by warfare. He's going to travel for not just a season or two, but as I said, for nearly three decades. He'll meander his way through the tumultuous first third of the 20th century, all the while putting together a gigantic record, this book. He compiles it along the way. It's going to pass through the hands of 60,000 of his fellow humans. It's an artifact that has no parallel, and it's recently turned up. What's inside? Well, it's chock full. Mikulik seems to have been obsessed with the idea of gathering as much tangible evidence of the wide world around him as he could possibly tote around. At his invitation, world leaders and luminaries would inscribe their autographs, well wishes, maybe the occasional doodle. The book contains news clips and postage stamps, official seals. But those who contributed were not just from the ranks of officialdom, not just the high and the mighty. Commoners are represented there too. And by the time Joseph Mikulik seems to have had his fill of walking around the world, just about the same time the Great Depression was beginning, he had put together one of this world's most curious artifacts and a personal legacy. And having done all that, then he puts it up for sale. How he was ever able to take leave of it, I will never understand. It had to be a hard decision. How could it have been otherwise? This was not just an object to him. It had been his ever-present companion for thousands upon thousands of miles. But he did sell it. At what price? What would make it worth it? What would it fetch?
11: I kind of think the line between eccentricity and genius can be thin. Mikulik walked that line. And I mean, literally, he walked that line, and he walked and walked and walked thousands of miles across six continents. And from all appearances, wherever he went, he talked and listened and talked some more to lots of people who talked with him, and he became a sensation. And people wanted in on the action, maybe even liked him. And the book, I think, had to be more than just icing on the cake. And it wasn't just window dressing or a gimmick. It was really a way that he had of connecting with the world and finding a place for himself. And he wanted it to be a larger place than he had been allotted by life. And he seemed to have pulled that off.
9: That's our producer, Eric Schultzke, speaking. Both he and I have taken quite a liking to this eccentric, peripatetic Croatian. Here's the impression Mikulik made as described once in an Indiana newspaper.
12: Richmond, Indiana. The Richmond Palladium, May 24th, 1908. Mikulik, clad in heavy walking trousers, encased in stout canvas leggings, a blue jersey with yellow stripes about the sleeves, and carrying on his back a bag which contained his few worldly possessions, attracted considerable attention as he strode down Main Street yesterday afternoon. He was assisted in his progress by a heavy walking stick. He went at once to the city building where he obtained permission to sell postcards bearing a likeness of himself. He supports himself from the proceeds derived from the sale of these cards. When I started out on my long walk, I weighed 175 pounds. Today, I weigh 133 pounds and have not an ounce of fat on me. I wore out 15 pairs of shoes, but I am not a bit tired and am enjoying excellent health, stated the young man who is just 30 years of age after he had secured the signature of the postmaster to a book which he carries.
9: That's one of the early mentions of his book. Autograph books were not all that uncommon back then, but his puts all the rest to shame.
10: Well, he seems like the kind of person that people liked. He seems to have shown up on the doorsteps of these rich and famous people, in addition to the not-so-rich and famous, and they welcomed him. I mean, who amongst us could knock on the doors of five different presidents, two kings of England, multiple heads of state, nearly every head of state of any major country at that time, and get an audience? There's definitely something a little otherworldly about him, something a little bit different, in a charming way. He met more people in a year than most of us will meet in a lifetime. And not only did he meet them, he has proof that he met them. He was an eccentric figure.
9: That's Nathan Rabb again. He's a rare book dealer in the Philadelphia area. Not long ago, Nathan Rabb got a call, somebody wanting him to look over an item. This happens a lot to rare book dealers. But few eyes, if any, had perused this volume for over a century. It had dropped clean out of sight. And Rabb himself was soon obsessed with the book, with Mikulik, his eccentricity. But Nate was hardly the first person to have raised an eyebrow.
13: From the newspapers, he was described as a teetotaler, a vegetarian. He played the bugle. He sounds like a very somebody who would have shown up in these small towns and really stuck out right away. That one quote, I actually have it here. It's from a Pittsburgh newspaper, and it says, he's attired in a sweater of purple and bright yellow and wearing heavy brown leggings. The pedestrian attracted considerable attention when he arrived in town. And in later stories, they talk about how he's wearing all these medals. I think when he would meet with certain dignitaries, they would give him a little pin or a little medal, a sort of a thank you. And he would pin them to himself such that if you see a photo of him from this time period, he's got like 20 or 30 like pieces of flair on his body. He would sling his bag across his shoulder, and he looked like an alpine hiker with his like bag and his medals and his. That's how he would show up in small town America. You can just imagine everybody just like a sort of record scratch, and everybody just going like, "What? Who is this?"

0: Like Nathan Rabb, Rebecca Rigo Berry is an expert on rare books. She's author of Rare Books Uncovered, True Stories of Fantastic Finds in Unlikely Places. She's also editor of the journal Fine Books and Collections. This book blew her away. Recently, her article about Joseph McCulloch and his book appeared in Smithsonian Magazine.
1: Just imagining the hands that have been on this book, and that's kind of a thing in book collecting. Everyone talks about you want to buy a first edition signed by an author because you know that that author's hands have been on that book. And there's maybe some kind of transference that occurs when you've touched something that's touched somebody else, that a kind of idea that there's some spirit that goes with it or something. But this book, gosh, 60,000 hands, I guess. It's just astounding. And also the fact that it was, you know, this one man's sort of life work. I mean, there's a couple of really great photos of McCulloch in the late 1920s where he's holding the book. He's kind of, he's got it on his shoulder. He would carry it around on his shoulder. You know, it kind of looks dirty. It looks like it's been through hell and back. And it's really incredible to think about, you know, having it on a steamer boat or having it, I don't know how many continents the book had been on. He had been to 6 different continents in his travels. I don't know if the book made it to all of those. The book has definitely had a life of its own. You don't see books like this often, even when this is what you do for a living. I've been writing about rare books and manuscripts for about 15 years now. I have never seen anything like this.
0: The person who brought McCulloch's book to light wants to remain anonymous. But we do know that this person had inherited it from a great uncle. And we know the name of that great uncle, a businessman named Samuel Robinson. 1924 was the year that Robinson purchased the book directly from McCulloch for $2,500. And that's about $42,000 today. If you want to measure that in sweat, time, and miles, that's not much of a payoff, not at all. Far short of what McCulloch was probably hoping for. I'm still hearing that figure of $1 million ringing in my ears. $2,500, that's better than nothing, you might say. And just like the book, McCulloch also had disappeared from public memory for almost a century, even after many years in the limelight. And then the year 2019, Nathan Rabb receives that phone call, an offer to be shown the book that few people had ever seen, and frankly, that few people would ever want to lift, let alone carry.
2: The seller told me that there was this man, he traveled a lot of places, there are a lot of names, some of them he could read, some he couldn't. It needs to be seen in person. Oftentimes people tell me that, and that's not true. In this case, it most certainly was. I don't know if there's any description he could have given me, even if he had a list of all the names in it, it wouldn't have prepared me for what was there. When you first see a book like that without having a clear indication of what's inside it, I see nothing but potential. Every page is going to have something new and exciting on it, something new and undiscovered that no one had seen in, you know, a century, which in this case was certainly true. Going through a book like that is not something that one does immediately. It takes months to flip through it. But you can open it immediately and get the scope, understand the scope of his journey, which is what we did. Sat down and chatted over the course of an hour. I flipped through it looking to see what stuck out to me, what seemed more interesting. This person had sort of undersold the thing on the phone. The man who had traveled all these places, the scope of his journey, the scope of the piece of history became so much clearer on examination.
0: Well, did he even say, you know, you're going to find the signature of Andrew Carnegie, Thomas Edison, Leopold Stokowski?
2: Yeah, he listed a few names. My recollection is he listed Theodore Roosevelt, Woodrow Wilson, a couple of the presidents. But he really was rather vague, and it was quite insistent that it be seen in person. And it was fortunate, although we're a national, international business, it was fortunate and coincidental that the seller lived around the corner from us.
0: It seems improbable that Joseph McCulloch started out with a massive, empty book. More probable is that little by little he was adding not just people's signatures, but those individual little bundles of blank pages sewn together eventually to make a book. They're called, coincidentally, book signatures, or SIGs. And as the book swelled up, he eventually had to resort to pushing it around in a cart.
2: It can be picked up with bare hands, can be. It's 60 pounds, but it's a deceptively large 60 pounds. And that's simply because you're compounding 60 pounds with the dimensions of the book, which are large. And it's not only that you're looking at something that's 2,000 pages and each page is multiples of what a normal page would be. It comes off as kind of a cartoonishly large book, which, you know, I would say 75 to 80% of your audience wouldn't be able to lift, both because of its size and because of its weight.
0: Delving between the book covers, Nate Rabb started getting to know detail after detail about Mikulik. He paid some translators who identified various entries, and while not cataloging the whole of it, still, he's the guy who today probably knows this book best. But who knows Joseph Mikulik best? Who really has ever told his story? Those translators were able to open up a few windows on the matter. Turns out that Joseph Mikulik had grown up on the farm.
2: His family was not wealthy, not educated. His father went into debt at some point. And by the way, we only know this because of the notations that he made in the book itself. It's not as if there's a formal story on this man.
1: Nate was able to come up with a birthday, which is January 15th, 1878. And I think that Joseph actually wrote that somewhere in the big book.
2: His father went into debt. He decided to set off on foot. And some local organization promised him money if he completed a certain number of thousand miles on foot and could prove it. And as a young man, he's probably in his early 20s, he set off to do just that, to see a large portion of the world.
1: I mean, it's not just an autograph album in this sense. You know, he's got lots of parts where it's like a narrative about his life and where he's been. And these are the parts that Nate had translated so that he could get a better sense of just what the heck this giant book really was.
2: At some point in his journeys, he saw somebody in Italy carrying an autograph book and decided that's what he wanted to do. But rather than go the conventional route, which is to use an autograph book the size that you and I might envision in our head, he used these booklets, which he later bound into this huge book, 3 feet tall, 2.5 feet tall by 1.5 feet wide. I mean, it's very much the size of a 7-year-old.
1: It's not just signatures. It has a lot to do with his personal life and where he's traveled and cool things that he's seen. And then there are all these newspaper articles pasted in, many of which are not even in English. They're in just tons of different language newspapers.
2: As far as what you would call his profession, he was a world traveler. The best description that I saw of him was globetrotter. And I think that the word globetrotter encapsulates not only the fact that he went all over the world, but that a lot of his journey was done on foot. To make money, he sold postcards with his signature on them. And you can still find them online today. I think you can probably find one for $50 to $75. And that's how he made money along the way. Eventually, of course, he sold this book and made some money then. But I found no evidence to indicate that he had any kind of day job beyond traveling, nor can I imagine he had the time. You know, he would be gone for seasons on end over the course of years. He engaged in a succession of trips across the world, everywhere, and met all sorts of people.
1: When I pitched Smithsonian about writing this article, the editor said, I just don't know that you're going to have enough information, you know, to write about this guy because, you know, he's not known. If you Google him, you're not going to come up with much. There's no archive. There's no scholars that know anything about him. I was like, well, I downloaded 600 articles from the historic newspaper database. And I think I could literally write a book about him because you can trace him from place to place and you can trace his stories. And, you know, whether or not you're going to get to the bottom of some of those stories is a different question, but there's just so much. Now, if you go and you research him and you use a database like newspapers.com, which is what I used a lot. I mean, if you just type in his name, you'll get about 600 news articles. You can trace him as he literally walks from one city to the next. He got so much coverage and so much publicity wherever he went. I think he would literally go to the newspaper's office and say, here I am, who wants to interview me?
0: What do you suppose his calling card was? Would he just show up and say, I'm a person who has walked more than anybody you've ever met before?
1: Yeah. I think at the beginning, he was probably part of this. Apparently, there was like this fad at the beginning of the 20th century called like hyper-pedestrianism. You know, people who would walk long distances. And I think when he first got here, you know, before he really got on the autograph thing, that was what he would use to get attention. And he would show up in a town and say, oh, I'm walking around the world and I'm going to do it in 5 years. And oh, by the way, somebody's paying me $10,000 to write my story if I can do it in 5 years. I don't want to call it a shtick, but he always had a story to tell. it kind of got more elaborate in some places. And sometimes they say he can speak 4 languages. Sometimes they say he can speak 9 languages. Like, you don't know if he's the one telling the tall tales or if the reporters aren't getting the right information or if there's some kind of something's lost in translation. I don't know. But it's like he always just knew what to say to get some attention.
0: Like the time he showed up in the Buffalo, New York newspaper office with a woman he claimed to have met and married on his walk. And almost too conveniently, she too was a hyperpedestrian, they said.
3: Washington, D.C., The Washington Herald, June 24th, 1908. Austrian finds bride on trip as part of wager. Buffalo, New York. 1 year ago, last February, Joseph Mikulik, a newspaper man of Vienna, left his home in Austria on a wager. Its conditions were that he must walk 25,000 miles in 5 years, leave Austria penniless, must not beg on his way, and lastly, return with a wife. He came heel and toe into Buffalo today on what he says is the last lap of his journey, and walking by his side was the necessary wife. He only got her last week in Erie, Pennsylvania. She is a pretty Romanian girl who worked in a restaurant there and waited upon Mikulik. He told her of his undertaking and proposed. They walked together to Westfield, about 30 miles east of Erie, where they were married on Sunday. The girl claims to be the heel and toe champion of Romania, saying she did 900 miles there in one contest. Today they started for Niagara Falls. They expect to go over into Canada and then cut back into the United States and sail from New York for Austria.
0: I'm looking right now at an online photo of Joseph Mikulik. He's striking a dapper pose, side by side with his wife, identified as Anna Stiopu, a poet of romantic Romania. This is one of those publicity postcards to make a little money. The caption says that while he has walked over 12,800 miles, Anna is not at all far behind him, with over 11,300 to her own credit. They're clad in cheery attire with hats and boots, and curiously, she is holding a bugle. The bugle convinces me of nothing, but what is convincing is the historical record. Official documents of their marriage near Chautauqua, New York, say that she is from Bucharest, her mother from France, and now it appears that these two hyperpedestrians are embarking for a life on the road together. If ever anyone was qualified to become soulmates, these two might have been at first blush. "You'll never walk alone," wrote Oscar Hammerstein with composer Richard Rodgers. Except, never say never. Within 3 years of their marriage, Mikulik procures a passport for international travel. The application for the passport shows that he is single. Which of the two decided to walk away? We'll likely never know. One thing I'm certain of, each of them came into the marriage already knowing how to walk out the door. I'm Marcus Smith, and this is Constant Wonder.

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5: Our guests today are Nathan Rabb, a rare book collector, and Rebecca Rigo-Berry, a writer who specializes in rare books. They share a passion for the story of Joseph Mikulik, a man who made and toted around for years on end one of the strangest books this world has ever seen. One thing I've wondered about is the strenuous nature of hyperpedestrianism, as it's called. Can you really go that far, that fast, on foot for that long? Here's Rebecca's take.
6: He told a reporter that he could walk 50 miles a day. Now, when I was writing the article and I was sort of Googling, like, you know, how many miles a day can an average human walk? There were stats that sort of showed me that if you were the kind of person who walks every day, long distances, you could get up to 40 or 50 miles a day.
5: The physical capacity of somebody to do this is, I understand that's feasible, that's plausible. But what about the contest? Did he make that up?
6: It's really hard to know if he made it up. Like I was saying before, in so many of these newspaper articles, it's hard to know if he's telling tales or they're not writing it down correctly or what the case might be, because sometimes he's going to get $3,000 and sometimes he's going to get $10,000. And we never hear any more about it after it's ended. You know, he does actually walk the 25,000 miles and he gets around the world and he gets back to New York. And there is an article or two about, oh, he did it. But there's no follow-up. Did he win the prize? Where's this memoir he said he was writing about it? That part of it is unsatisfying. I mean, I know some of the earlier articles from 1908, 1909, they talk about, oh, he carries a weird book with him, or he carries sheets of paper that have signatures on them. I think he was beginning to do it at that time, but it wasn't the main point of what he was doing. It's not until much later that I think it kind of maybe dawns on him that, oh, this is something I could do. I could get interest from people. I could keep walking. I could keep traveling. Because I don't think he wanted like a normal job, you know, and this kind of was what he could do instead of doing a normal job.
5: He's got this volume that kind of legitimizes the whole thing, that it's for real. I mean, you can't just, I would imagine that, you know, forensically somebody could say, yes, that is the Duke of York's signature, the Prince of Wales or what have you, Theodore Roosevelt. You know, you can't fake that very well. And that book has been around. I mean, that's the hands-on concrete evidence of a life on the road.
6: You know, for many of those that you just mentioned, like the Duke of York, say, or Theodore Roosevelt, it got written about in the newspapers. You know, you can go back 100 years or more, and there's a newspaper article in the London Times saying Joseph Mikulik showed up at 10 Downing Street and tried to see if he could get anybody to sign his book. In 1921, he actually was arrested by French authorities because he just walked straight into the embassy, you know, and he had this book with him, and they thought it was this, you know, suspicious package, and they arrested him.
5: Here's why that went wrong. Unbeknownst to Mikulik, his timing was way off. Just days before, the American embassy in Paris had been the target of an attack.
7: Washington, D.C., the Evening Star, December 4th, 1921. The other day, just after the explosion of the bomb at the American Embassy in Paris, Mikulik appeared there in his tramping clothes, a red bandana around his neck, and a big black thing under one arm. The assistant secretary and the girl stenographers looked at the big black thing. It was their idea of what an infernal machine looks like. Mikulik asked to see Ambassador Herrick. "Just wait a minute, if you will be so kind," said the chief assistant secretary, trying hard to smile. Then she whispered something to an office boy who made a bolt for the door. In a moment, two French gendarmes appeared and led Mikulik away to the police station. There, the gendarmes, with all the usual precautions, examined the big black thing. After removing the waterproof covering, they discovered the book. Mikulik still hopes to get Ambassador Herrick's autograph. Mr. Mikulik says he encounters few difficulties in his work. I walked up to 10 Downing Street, London, the other day, he relates, and knocked at the door. I said I wanted to see Lloyd George, and his secretary told me Lloyd George was in conference. So I left my book until the next day. When I came back, the autographs of most of the cabinet were in my book, and there were 10 photographers waiting to snap me on the way out. The truth is that Mr. Mikulik succeeds through personal talent, the chief element of which is his profound belief in himself, his whole-souled devotion to his work. He hopes to reach Washington in time for the armament conference. Then he will consider his work finished. Someday he hopes to sell his book, but only to one who will promise to care for it and to place it eventually in a great public library. He will not at present name his price. It is a very valuable book, is all he will say. Perhaps he means $1,000, or perhaps he means $1,000,000.

0: One of the things that's really interesting too is that he went and talked to a lot of different immigrant groups, and he would have them sign his book, and not even just sign it, but like write their little story in it. It really is such a goldmine of information for whoever ends up with this book. And I kind of hope it's an institution or someone that's really going to be able to mine it for what it is.
1: He engages in this travel, and rather than do Western Europe or even Eastern Europe and maybe the United States, he takes a very, back then would have been incredibly early, global look at this. I mean, he's in Tasmania, he's in New Zealand, he's in, you know, Christchurch, New Zealand. And now he doesn't just go to Christchurch, he goes to a number of places in New Zealand. He's meeting the Governor General of Australia in 1911. I mean, there's just not much down there at this point. I mean, Australia certainly hadn't just recently been discovered, but nor is it what we think of today. He's traveling up into Japan and China and India. He's meeting Admiral Togo. He's meeting, you know, the governor in Hong Kong and leaders in Shanghai and the future president of China. And then he goes into India where he's meeting the governors there. They would have been the English governors, you know, India being under English control in 1912. He meets, you know, over the course of the next few years, he meets several presidents of the United States, Theodore Roosevelt, Woodrow Wilson, Warren G. Harding, Calvin Coolidge, Herbert Hoover. I mean, really every president that would have been available to him. He meets two future kings of England, and he meets folks that you might not think. He goes out west into California in the early 1900s and meets leaders from the silent movie industry, just a very early entertainment. In terms of business, he does meet Andrew Carnegie. He meets Thomas Edison, John Wanamaker, Charles Schwab. He meets the heads of art organizations like the Metropolitan Museum of Art. Met Jack Dempsey. And he met a lot of people whose names you never would have heard of. I mean, really, this is a survey of an entire generation. You would never know a lot of these people existed in these places at these times if not for this book. Presumably, most of them are covered in some form or another in the census records. He went into a lot of immigrant communities, people who may not have appeared with the highest level of accuracy. So he was going into the, you know, the Polish-American neighborhood in Chicago. I'm just using that as sort of an example. But really, everywhere he went, he attempted to find those communities that had been transplanted from abroad. The bankers, the business owners, the entertainment folks, the people at the local stock exchange, the grocery store owner. I mean, everybody is represented. And that's why instead of having 300 to 400 signatures, which is what you'd see in a typical album, you have tens of thousands, maybe over 100,000. I mean, you just have so many. I think my best guess is around 60,000. But I mean, you could convince me it was more. And I don't plan on going through and manually counting 60,000 signatures. So when he met with these people, it was generally not just to sign their name, but they did a variety of things. Some wrote little notes to the Globetrotter or some well-wishing on his journey, some acknowledgement of who he was. Some are really quite long, some are quite short. Some put stamps or seals associated with their position. So he met most of the governors in the states that he traveled through, and they would put the seal of that state. It's really more of a cultural social survey of an era and a travel log. You can follow him as he goes from point A to point B. That's why I think to call it an autograph album is sort of diminutive.
2: As Rebecca Berry explained to us earlier, this trotting around the globe business, this hyper-pedestrianism, it had its heyday. It was all the rage. And with his book, his glorious book, McCulloch was just a cut above the rest, I think. But you can always capture an audience only to lose it. And eventually, at least one newspaper soured on what he was doing.
3: The Prescott, Arkansas Daily News. September 6th, 1916. Peripatetic crank visited Little Rock yesterday. Little Rock, September 6th. There came to Little Rock yesterday one of that familiar type of peripatetic cranks who is walking all over the world for some reason or other. This particular member of the tribe is Joseph McCulloch, who claims to be a citizen of Pennsylvania, although a native of Croatia. He says that he began his travels 15 years ago and has since visited 26 nations of the globe. He is scheduled to complete his tour of the world in December 1918, when he is to receive a bonus of $10,000. He will write a book.

0: descriptive of his travels, which will be translated into 6 languages, and he expects to receive a large amount of money for this. He carries with him a large book in which he has the signatures of thousands of dignitaries from all parts of the world. One large album contains the autographs of all the crown heads of Europe.
1: Rebecca, would you be able to say anything about the heyday of public interest in Mikulik and then how that waned and he kind of became a has-been?
2: Yeah, there's one really great article, and this was really even before he was probably at the peak of his fame. There's one reporter who kind of lamented they were kind of sick of him coming around and asking to be written up yet again, which I kind of laughed when I saw that because I thought, I bet he was a little bit of a pain sometimes. You know, he'd show up in the same cities, show up in 1909 and then show up in that same city in 1913 and then maybe again in 1960, like show up in the same cities and go back to those same reporters and say, okay, here I'm back. And, you know, don't you want to write about me again? And I think at some point they were like, no, we don't want to write about you again. And then, you know, he started at the end talking about how he just wanted to retire to a farm.
0: Watauga Democrat, Boone, North Carolina, October 4th, 1923. Traveler fails to find biggest thing in life. Joseph F. Mikulik has wandered over 200,000 miles seeking the biggest thing in life. I have visited kings and queens, presidents, governors, and notables in all lands. I have seen every country and every city, have traveled when and where I pleased, but I have missed the biggest thing in life, he says sadly. The biggest thing? Companionship. Real companionship. I meet scores of people every day, but they aren't interested in me, and I can't get the opportunity to become interested in them. They want to know of my travels, and I've got to tell it all over again. When the day is done, I haven't anyone I can sit down and talk with as one friend talks with another. And that is the biggest thing in life. Everyone knows Mikulik. President Harding once met him. So has Woodrow Wilson, the Prince of Wales, J.P. Morgan, the late Teddy Roosevelt, and hundreds of others of equal note. 21 years ago, he's 45 now, Joe left his home in Croatia, a province of Hungary. He's been walking ever since, through a score of nations and every state in the United States. Now he wants a little farm somewhere in his adopted country. He sees a wheat field, or maybe rows of corn, and tomatoes, and plows, and horses, and chickens, and neighbors. Joe's autograph book weighs 57 pounds now. Names that would amaze you are written in it. Just about every world character except John D. Rockefeller and the King of England. He uses a little wagon to carry the book. It is so heavy. For many years, however, he carried it, but it wasn't that big then. He increases it as it fills. Joe wants to see his book finally placed in a museum or library. He hopes someone will buy it for that purpose. Price, he won't say, but he does add that what it brings will buy the farm and have plenty left over to tide him through the remainder of this life with friends.
1: Is there anything in the book that would shed any light on why an abrupt end to it all?
3: I think that he got tired. I don't know for sure. And there's always the hope that he has family in Croatia that could provide a clear end date for him. What you do get with some of the correspondence that comes, because there's, you know, 20 or so letters back and forth between him and the person to whom he sold this book, was a sense that he was, you know, feeling his age, either that or really wanting to settle and have a family. And also, there's only so long you can do this without running out of money. You know, I don't think anybody could do what he did back then today. But from a purely financial perspective, it would be incredibly expensive. I mean, he must have gotten rides on steamers. He must have, you know, taken the slow train west. You know, he certainly was not dining in the luxury car. He was not a wealthy man. This seems to have been his life passion.
1: One of the greatest intrigues for me in this whole story is the fact that a person suddenly appears on the world stage, as it were, and then vanishes from that stage. And I'm just wondering, do you think there are people who are going to be on his tail yet, you know, sleuthing, doing the detective work to try to find out the greater life story?
3: So there's two responses to that are, I hope so. I hope that there are people who come and seek to fill in the blanks of his life. And I don't know that there's a whole lot on the front end, but there certainly is on the tail end. He does just simply disappear. But also, I think he gave us a lot of his life. There's a second book, which is the same dimensions, although it's not as thick. And in that book, he wrote a handful of things that he wanted to be remembered by and talked about some of his childhood and how he got started. And I know he intended to write an autobiography. Clearly, he didn't. There's an element of tragedy to his story in that I think he had broader hopes for who might see this and what they might learn from his journey. And to date, that hasn't happened.
1: There's also a question mark for me in terms of where that book has been hiding for close to a century, it seems. And was it tucked away in an attic? I mean, that's the, the classic image of where these things land.
2: I don't know that it was in an attic per se, but it was with the same family since McCulloch sold it to Samuel Robinson, who's a Philadelphia. He started basically what turned into Acme Markets. So he's a wealthy man, immigrant. And he had struck up a friendship with him and was writing him letters and sold him the book in 1924. There's some question there, too, because then the book is still getting newspaper, you know, interest years later. And it's like, well, it's a question of how he's still carting this book around if Samuel Robinson owns it. But aside from that, you know, the documentation says that Robinson bought the book in 1924. There's a receipt. And the family that ended up showing up at Nate's office and trying to sell it to him, it was Robinson's great nephew. So it stayed in that family for the last 100 years. You know, people did miss it. The only mention I could find in a recent book was maybe a book published in about 2018. It was a one paragraph that mentioned McCulloch and mentioned him in the context of being a champion walker. The author said, oh, by the way, this man also collected a lot of autographs in a book that's, you know, lost to history. I bought that book when I was researching this article and, you know, I saw the paragraph and it's like, the book has been lost to history. And I thought, not anymore, it hasn't. You know, and that's really cool.
1: Rebecca, you and Nate have both devoted a lot of attention to rare books. Countless rare books have passed through your hands and through your minds. And today we've gotten a pretty good sense for this unique item of McCulloch's. Anybody who sees it comes away saying it's one of a kind. And, you know, right here, I want to interject that anybody can go online and see Joseph McCulloch in a short silent movie where he's showing off the book. He's opening up a few pages. I found the digitized copy online. I better give where to find it. Filmpreservation.org. You want to look for the newsreel from 1922 called Pathé News Number 15. But back to you, Rebecca. I'm still asking myself about exactly how rare it is to find something like this. I should say, which boxes does it check for you?
2: This book is probably really hard in terms of saleability. You know, you can put a bunch of different famous people in an album, and what some dealers will want to do with it is slice it apart and sell them as individual autographs because that might make them more money. But this book is so much more than that. The parts of it that are more valuable are the parts where he is writing about his experience meeting people and not even meeting people like Roosevelt. So meeting just kind of regular people along the way and like photographs he has and little stories he shared. I mean, that kind of thing is probably what drives the interest in this book. But I mean, rarity, there's nothing like this.
1: It seems to me that the whole project is more than just accumulating souvenirs. Are you personally inclined to do that kind of a thing in any fashion?
2: I think I must be as a writer because I do think about that kind of thing. What, you know, what will my children, grandchildren, great-grandchildren, will they be able to have any piece of me left? And I'm pretty sure that as a writer that drives me, having a book with my name on it that can be on a shelf in somebody's house 100 years from now. Yeah, definitely. Because otherwise, I mean, of course you can have a headstone. Of course you can have your name in a newspaper article. But having a physical thing that can remind your descendants of who you were is pretty extraordinary.
1: Well, finally, Nate, I just wonder with some of these things left behind, these relics of the past. Some of them are just sort of accidental compared to something like this, which is full of intention. And I'm wondering if you have anything to say about sort of that human impulse to leave a mark, to witness where one has been and whom one has met and what a life entailed. There's something so deeply personal about the intentionality of this kind of a document.
3: Yeah, to be honest, I hadn't thought about it that way, but you know, using those terms exactly. But I think you've hit on something important, which is that a lot of the pieces, you know, will carry a letter of George Washington. He didn't intend for that to be left to be collected down the road or as any kind of survey beyond informing on the events of the war. I think what Joseph did in this work was he intended to set out to create a piece of history. Now, I think that what he did goes beyond even his own expectations. I mean, I would argue this is the most complete autographic census in America ever completed. You know, that's not currently in the National Archives. I can't imagine a larger one existing. Of course, that there could be, but that's hard for me to imagine. And his genius of going to, you know, business owners, politicians from the beginning, from the top of the influential spectrum to the bottom, but also going into, I mean, remember, this is a really important time in the history of immigration, going into these immigrant communities and getting the local Japanese paper in San Francisco, the people working there to do this. We had to hire translators in like 12 different languages, and we still didn't get all the languages. But yes, there's clear intentionality here. And maybe it was simply money. I mean, I know he wanted to sell this. He intended to sell it, I think, from the get-go. You know, I don't think he set out as a budding historian. He certainly had no training in history.
1: Well, a story like this is so difficult to tie a bow on because there's no real, it doesn't really come to an end. And maybe there's something poetic in that, the idea that to take a journey and to canvas the world and survey so many of its inhabitants and to get their signatures and to have them put their marks and their stamps and their seals and whatever tokens they have of we were here. It's kind of like Dr. Seuss, you know, we are here, we are here.
3: He certainly gave us a very clear image of what the country looked like at the time without giving us too much information about who he was. So, you know, the part of me hopes I can tie a nice little bow on this and say, okay, well, he went, you know, after his last journey, he went back to Croatia and died in such a year in such a town, reconnected with his cousins and all that. I think that would be anecdotally interesting. Whether it adds much to the story of the book is not clear to me. So my hope is that there will surface a family member who can fill in the blanks of some of the details of his life. But I'm confident that at the end of that, the greatest gift he will have left us is this one book.
1: So many blanks left to fill in. In our telling of the story thus far, assisted by Nathan Rabb and Rebecca Berry, the biggest blank to address is the question that McCulloch himself made conspicuous by his absence. I mean, where did he go? How did he come to the end of his road? A person can't literally vanish into thin air. We'll say that somebody disappears from history. That's the stock phrase. But today I'm going to give you a different ending to the idea that he just vanished. After all that traipsing, making a fairly big name for himself internationally, telling the world that he wanted the biggest thing in life, companionship, he wanted a wife, he wanted a farm, he wanted to settle down. By the way, what he did get was at least a couple of marriages. Yes, we've documented two of them, very brief. He got no farm, not from anything we know. More of the open road. How much open road? You know, a moment ago you were hearing me ask Nate Rabb why McCulloch brought an abrupt end to it all. Well, it turns out that was an ill-informed question on my part. Joseph McCulloch actually never stopped walking, never stopped collecting autographs, never quit aiming for publicity, never got a new life other than the one he chose when he was a young man. After a short break, I'm going to fill you in about what I've learned. Meanwhile, our sincere thanks to Rebecca Rigo Berry and Nathan Rabb for bringing us almost to the conclusion of this tale. Nathan Rabb is a rare book dealer in the Philadelphia area, and Rebecca Rigo Berry is author of Rare Books Uncovered, True Stories of Fantastic Finds in Unlikely Places.
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1: Before we wrap up this episode of Constant Wonder, our hero, Joseph Mikulik, deserves more than to be pigeonholed as just another endurance champion. So let's try to fill in a few more blanks yet. Something tells me the real drama of this story can only be his inner life journey. Where was his mind walking? Was he looking for something, and did he ever find it? There's a great song about all of this, you know, with lyrics that express the importance of pursuing a destination with unrelenting desire. Are those words written by U2's Bono a good fit for someone like Joseph Mikulik? Bono described his song as restless. He wrote it, so he gets to say that, but I too hear yearning in it, an unrelenting quest for meaning or transcendence, a long, long journey.

what about the companionship thing? Was Joseph Mikulik being honest about his desire for what he called the biggest thing in life? Chicago 1917, Mary Medrick becomes his second wife, second as far as we know. But he still hasn't found what he's looking for. It's easy to try on a few labels for size. He was an entrepreneur, a sideshow freak, a fantasizer, a grifter, a user, ne'er-do-well, a tramp, an adventurer, a survivor, tourist, nonconformist, artist, maybe a perplexed genius. I imagine him to have been fearless. He couldn't have been timid. And apart from sheer physical exhaustion, which was certainly his daily lot, he also suffered episodes of hunger and sickness. And he would eagerly tell about these adventures. Ambushed by robbers in Argentina, then ambushed again in Brazil, bitten by snakes and disease-ridden mosquitoes, getting lost in a rainforest where he survived day after day on wild fruits. All of these hardships, because his only business was going places. Now, genealogical research using vital records and such, that's a hobby of mine. So here's a small sampling of what I've been able to suss out. Mikulik filled out official forms to become a naturalized U.S. citizen, to register for the draft, to get married, and on these forms he refers to himself variously as a farmer or a painter. Actually, on his first marriage license. Remember the Romanian poet and walking champion Ana Stiopu? Well, he gives his line of work there bluntly as pedestrian. He was very consistent from document to document. He gave the same birth, date and place, same parentage. He used his own name. On a ship's manifest and on various passport applications, he forthrightly gives the purpose of his travel. Walking tour. Traveling and writing a book. Sometimes the entries are more vague. Recreation, pleasure. Joseph Mikulik may be the most unsettled person I've ever learned about. And so, no, he never settled down. Here's how things ended. Genoa, Italy, May 8th, 1933, 10:30 a.m. Cause of death, pulmonary tuberculosis. On that document are the names of his nearest relations, a brother Evan and a sister Dorothy, both still residing in Croatia in the very town of his birth. Disposition of the effects, none other than autograph book. Right to the end, Joseph Mikulik was still at it, or maybe I should say still looking for it. This episode produced by Eric Schultzke with assistance from Mamie Teeples. Our newsreader was Daniel Summerstay. 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I'm Marcus Smith. Thanks for joining with us for Constant Wonder, a production of BYU Radio.

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3: Next on BYUSN, with the Cougars being a 17.5-point favorite against Colorado State, how concerned are we that Saturday's game could be a trap game for Brigham? Did BYU make enough of a national statement with the win over Arizona? We'll discuss the fallout of the Cougars kneeling it out inside the five and the win over the Wildcats. David Nixon joins the show to discuss what changed in the second half for BYU's defense against Arizona, what he wants to see Saturday against Colorado State. And Spencer reveals his week 3 edition of Big 12 Power Rankings. Does BYU take over the number 1 spot over Texas Tech? And where in the world will Oklahoma State show up? Welcome to BYU Sports Nation, presented by the BYU Store, official outfitter of BYU fans everywhere. I am Jerem Jordan. It is Tuesday, September 15th. Great to have you with us. Today marks the 8-year anniversary of one of the best wins in BYU football history. The Cougars went to Madison, Wisconsin, and knocked off number 6 Wisconsin. Jump around, BYU did after the third quarter, and that was awesome. Remember when Squally Canada outrushed Jonathan Taylor, who's still in the NFL with the Colts, 118-117 on 11 carries, 2 touchdowns? How about Aleva Hifo on the trick-oration to Moroni Laulu-Pututau? It's Colorado State week, so hey, Dallin Holker, what's up? Later transferred to the Rams. Squally Canada punches in another one. How about Skylar Southam from 45 yards to take the lead in the fourth quarter, and then the missed field goal by the Badgers with 40 seconds to go, and the Cougars escaped in that game. One of the craziest stories from that game, later we learned that defensive coach Ed Lamb actually said he passed a kidney stone while on the sidelines in Madison, which is almost crazier than the win. And it was nice for BYU to atone for a beatdown in Provo the previous year against Wisconsin. 8 years ago, I can't believe it's been that long. With that in mind, all rise and shout, it's time for What's Trending.
4: It's a meeting of a pair of 2-0 teams. It's a big game to approach the right way. They'll be fired up, and nothing comes easy at this stage.
5: We're playing pretty good ball right now. Now it's just making sure that we keep on moving forward. The game is a lot more explosive now than it ever has been.
6: We're expecting their very best, and we got to be ready to play.
3: And yes, they do. Colorado State coming in at 2-0. So is BYU, ranked number 11 in the country. BYU in its final non-conference game, taking on the Colorado State Rams. Looking forward to that one. On to week 3 for BYU football. They hit the road for the first time in 2026. Kalani Sitake has won his last 8 games against the road opener. Cougars will head to Fort Collins. How about this? 7:30 Eastern time on CBS, a national showcase for BYU and number 11 in the country. BYU opened the week as a 21-point favorite against Colorado State. That's down to 17.5. To me, that means people are thinking Colorado State could cover in this one. But still, as I've said for a long time, BYU by 17+. So let's take a look at the most recent BYU favorites on the road and what has happened historically. So you go back to last year at ECU, BYU a 9.5-point favorite. Cougars won that by 21 at Wyoming in 24. You know I love them G6 road games. BYU won that by 20 at Colorado last year. 6.5-point favorite, won that by 3. Didn't cover in that one. BYU road dog at Utah 24, of course, won that by 1. Didn't cover but 1. Who cares in that one? 2.5 at Arizona. BYU wins that in double overtime. And 2.5 at Cincinnati. And so BYU's done a pretty good job of the expectations are, BYU, favored as a road team. And then they take care of business. Certainly that's what's expected in this one. But it is interesting to see that number go down by about 3.5 so far. So BYU coming into this one, as mentioned, 2-0. 18th in SP+, FPI 18. FPI win odd percentage, 91%. No one's thinking BYU's going down in this one, but you got to show up. BYU's good. They're not so good. They could just kind of mail it in and win at Colorado State. But Colorado State's pretty interesting to me because they've played against Wyoming in the rivalry there. They won that one in week number one. And then in week two, beat Southern Utah. Looked impressive in that one, FCS team. They have some good numbers. Like CSU pops. Haven't played a tough schedule. Certainly BYU's game against Arizona validates kind of where BYU's at and what's expected of BYU, given who returned with Bear Bachmeyer, L.J. Martin, and a host of characters on defense and offense. So SB Plus says BYU's going to win this convincingly, 35-14. History there, of course, that BYU and Colorado State have been in four different leagues together, most recently the Mountain West Conference, where BYU last played against CSU in 2010 there. BYU's won seven in a row overall against CSU, four in a row in Fort Collins. So BYU with some history and momentum, but I think it's going to be an interesting environment there. It's Hughes Stadium now. You know, it used to be a different stadium, 2017. So all the history there with BYU, none of it has been in this particular stadium as we bring in Spencer Linton. Yet BYU predicted to go and win. But I was just talking about how, hey, favored by 21, down to 17.5. What do you make of that? Because that feels like people think Colorado State can cover that spread.
7: Yes.
3: But not actually win the game.
7: Probably. Colorado State has been pretty good on offense. Haven't played anybody like BYU has played with the matchup against Arizona. But there's obviously, and you know what it feels like? It feels like East Carolina last year. I feel like we're having the same conversation about BYU on the road against a capable G6 team, hostile environment. And East Carolina had a capable quarterback. Colorado State has a capable quarterback. Their offense can move it.
3: Yep.
7: It feels very similar because that line opened up a little bit bigger against ECU, and then it shrunk, and then there was some concern like, oh, man, is this going to be a tough game? The East Coast road trip, is it going to be a trap? This isn't as far of travel, but there is some history there, and to me, this is just a regression to, well, maybe Colorado State's a little bit better than we're giving them credit for, and this is BYU's first road contest. Still, 17.5 is a considerable line. BYU is a heavy favorite at that point. You say 17-plus, you're a heavy favorite.
3: Yeah.
7: Three scores. But there, it does feel like there's a little trepidation that maybe this game could be weird, could be close early, and then BYU pulls away late. Maybe people are thinking about the fact that BYU were the cardiac Cougs last year and that it was close and then they would find a way to win at the end. We think this team is different. We think that this team won't get themselves into as dire of situations as they were in last year. Certainly not against a G6 opponent.
3: Not against Colorado State.
7: Not against a G6 opponent. They shouldn't.
3: No.
7: If they do, then that's, cause for concern.
3: Yeah, listen, the history against the Pac-12, they're in the Pac-12, but it's weird that we're even like discussing that. It's like a Mountain West team, and the history there. There's a familiarity there for the fans. There's not for the players. They don't know or even care, I think, about, like, the history of BYU and Colorado State. Wouldn't call it a rivalry. It was a team that BYU played a bunch. Now, Colorado State, in like the early 2000s, like 03 and 04, they were the best team in the league. Utah was the best team in the league in 04, but there were some years where Colorado State took it to BYU.
7: Yeah.
3: This is not that situation, right? 70th meeting. It's the team that BYU's played the fourth most all time because of that familiarity. None of that really matters when L.J. Martin's running the ball. When Bear Bachmeyer's throwing passes, none of this matters. So the question then becomes, is this in any way, shape, or form a trap game or big win fallout the next week? Are you feeling any of those vibes?
7: No, because BYU is led by a bunch of veterans, and they have been in these scenarios several times. The only time that a big win hangover could maybe limit BYU or make them stall a little bit is, in my opinion, after the Notre Dame game, going on the road East Coast to UCF. And that's if BYU beats Notre Dame, which is a huge if.
3: Fence, it's either way. If BYU loses and they're feeling like,
7: what are you?
3: What now? You know, and what are you emotionally that week? I think it's either way.
7: It's
3: win or lose. It's a very pivotal game.
7: The phrase game. Big win hangover only applies if BYU beats Notre Dame.
3: Yeah.
7: But trap game can be either.
3: Well, because physically, what did Notre Dame take out of you? Emotionally, what did Notre Dame take out of you? Win or lose?
7: I think it's way too early in this season. And yes, Arizona was a big win, but what has given us indication that it's such a big win that BYU is now patting themselves on the back and we're number 11 in the country? No, they feel jaded. They feel like, we've been in this situation the past 2 years.
3: Yes.
7: And we haven't gotten into the college football playoff.
3: It's not like BYU hasn't been 11th or this high in recent history.
7: Maybe not this early in a season, but they've been here in the general vicinity.
3: BYU was number 7 in October last year. It's not like they haven't been here, right? And BYU's been punched in the mouth and not rewarded, and they're feisty and hungry. And luckily, out of last week, they came out healthier than they did than the week before against Utah Tech. Kadu Luave got a stinger, but he just jumped back in the next series. Like, you didn't have Sione and Raider level injuries coming out of Arizona, which is great. What you do is you come out confident and go, okay, we had our first, like, real test, and we succeeded. And BYU did well. Now you go on the road. There's no concern.

0: margin. Again, haven't played anybody, but that's still good numbers.
1: BYU pretty good in turnover margin as well.
0: BYU plus five. Have not turned it over at all. 16 wins in a row when getting a takeaway for BYU. 16 wins in a row when LJ Martin rushes for 80 plus. That's a combination that is undefeated for BYU. In fact, BYU has not lost a game with LJ Martin at BYU when he rushes for 80 plus. 16 and 0. So do that. Do that every game.
1: 20 touches is what Aaron Roderick signified for LJ's average workload. Took a minute to get there against Arizona with only four carries in the first half, but the second half, voila, BYU's offense turns it on. You give it to LJ, you go next level.
0: On coordinator's corner, Aaron said, "I am keenly aware of how many carries he has at all times." So he said at halftime, "I was well aware that he only had four."
1: We got to get LJ the ball. Kalani said, "Yeah, we need to do what we did in the second half in the first half. We got to try that." But BYU only had the ball for 9 minutes. Yeah,
0: every game's different, you know, and sometimes you use LJ as a decoy. But what it ended up unfortunately doing is swinging time of possession, and the defense couldn't go off the field. They were gassed a little bit. Second half, way better. Listen, if you know ball, you don't worry about halves. Does that make sense? Like, oh, well, the first half, did BYU win the game by 11 or did they not? Like, the end result matters more than the means. The first half, BYU struggled. They were only down three. Everyone's acting like it was 10 or 17 they were down. And they had only allowed 17 points.
1: It felt like BYU was dominated.
0: But it wasn't.
1: But it was a three-point margin. And they were getting the ball after halftime.
0: Yes. So everyone that screams it, like when you come up to me on the street and you talk to me about halves, please don't. Like, talk to me about the game. Hey, first half, but then this. Like, don't text me during March Madness, so-and-so's up at halftime. Who cares? Let me know when there's like 7 minutes left. And yes, now it's still a game. Halves matter, sure, there are two of them, but what BYU did in the second half showed that they were the spirit team and they responded. Anybody can do almost anything for a half. You know what ASU did with Texas A&M? They hung for a half, and then they got
1: Wisconsin
0: crushed.
1: Notre Dame.
0: Wisconsin hung with Notre Dame for a half. Who cares? Almost anyone can hang for a half. It's about the full 60 minutes, and if you're at Michigan, 60 minutes and one.
1: If it's within one score moving into the fourth quarter, now you've entered the weird zone.
0: Yeah.
1: Now you've entered the weird zone.
0: Now we're talking, right? That's 75%, a little different.
1: Okay. To answer the overall question once again, no. I'm not terming this a trap game, but it is a fair question.
0: Yeah.
1: Given that BYU did bump up four spots, and they beat, you believe, the second best Big 12 team on their schedule.
0: Yeah.
1: That was the big moment. And were rewarded for it, and you got to go on the road. The hostility will be there. The history is that.
0: It won't be that.
1: BYU went to Wyoming a few years ago, won by 30. Now they were a 9.5-point favorite, won by 21.
0: Those are hostile people just upset about location.
1: It was beautiful in Laramie of all.
0: Fort Collins, they're not going to be that mean.
1: They don't like BYU. I'll say that much. But
0: it's not like Wyoming or Utah. Utah State.
1: It feels similar to ECU last year. BYU's got to go take care of business, and I think they'll be motivated to do so.
0: There won't be any chance in the student section, I don't think. We'll be good.
1: Our question of the day. With BYU being a 17.5-point favorite, how concerned are you that the Colorado State game is now a trap game for BYU?
0: I feel like trap means prior to the next big game. That's how I sort of think of it in my mind. This is more like what you said, like hangover off a
1: big win hangover.
0: Yeah, that's kind of mentally.
1: BYU's got a bye week after this.
0: But I agree. I don't think there's anything there.
1: BYU has been here, and they have not gotten to the college football playoff. They're well aware.
0: Why would they overlook anybody?
1: Exactly. Yeah. Exactly right. They know what every game means on this schedule.
0: Well, maybe there's some people that think so.
1: At AJ Andreasen says, before a bye and then an underperforming TCU, even if this team were less experienced or less well-coached, it feels unlikely that this would meet the conditions to look past Colorado State.
0: Yeah, I agree. Richard Best, good, better, Richard Best. Even great teams can sometimes fall into the trap playing down to their opponents. The boys need to come out as strong and finish strong.
1: Has BYU shown indications of playing down to the level of an opponent through two games?
0: No.
1: I don't think they've shown anything like that.
0: No.
1: Road games are different. Like, let's be aware. It's always a little strange because you are in a hostile situation and a raucous crowd. So sometimes a slower start a slower start can happen, but that's BYU's number one thing this year. Wherever we're playing, can we start quickly?
0: I think 30% of the crowd at least will be BYU fans Saturday. I really do. I've watched the two games with CSU. They'll get more people in there, but a bunch of them will be from the Gentry clan anyway, from the Denver area, and BYU fans in the Intermountain West will show up, and nationally, I mean, I'm not concerned whatsoever about this being on the road. If anything, it'll be neutral-ish.
1: At Travis Larson 32, there's too much experience and maturity on this team
0: Amen.
1: And this coaching staff to look past anyone. I love their approach with only a limited amount of guaranteed games and the importance of taking advantage of each and every one of those opportunities. Go Cougs.
0: Yeah, BYU's been served enough humble pie to where they don't overlook. It's not like BYU's done anything. Has BYU won the Big 12? Have they gone to the college football playoff? Like you said, no. Therefore, the work's not done. Let's go. Kyle Marston, my brother in BYU Sports Nation. Hello. This feels like a tune-up game rather than a trap-up game, a chance to fix some mistakes and get better. The quote-unquote mistakes would be like, okay, can BYU start faster? Can they limit Haas Haney and R.J. Vick and Mel Brown and the explosive Colorado State offense? They've had some big plays, by the way, where they're running off like 50-plus yard runs and passes. So can BYU take care of the football? That's the only way this is a game. If BYU goes, oh, we're minus 2 or 3 in margin and we just made it even-ish.
1: Then all bets are off. When turnovers enter the game, bets are off.
0: And again, CSU, one of the best in the country at that particular stamp.
1: Weigh in on X, Facebook, and Instagram. Let's move to the hurry-up drill and pick up the tempo.
0: Okay, Kalani Sitake was asked if Colorado State having former BYU assistant quarterbacks coach Matt Mitchell on staff at Colorado State now as the passing game coordinator. If that gives the Rams an advantage, here's what he said.
2: I mean, it has to. He knows our offense. You know, he worked closely with Bear. Worked closely with our personnel, so he knows our team. He even knows what we have on our defensive side. So he's been around us for two stints. So he's been around us for many years, and he knows what we're doing.
0: Okay, now, he knows. Yeah. Therefore, what's the advantage then, in your opinion?
1: Well, nuanced things. I mean, and we're coming off a week where Oklahoma State and their linebacker Tate Romney pointed out that there were cues given by Oregon's offensive line so that Oklahoma State's defense knew everything that was happening. Is there anything like that with BYU and their offensive line about whether they're going to run or pass and which formation they're going to set up and what's Bear going to do with the football? Does Matt Mitchell know it to that degree? If so, BYU now has the task of mixing things up and trying to switch things up so that Colorado State's defense can't read in on those cues.
0: That's one way of looking at it, and that could be Tate had no connection to Oregon. So Matt's thing is he knows, like, names of plays, how they signal them in, the sideline, like, all that nuance. When BYU played Baylor in 22, Jeff Grimes had gone to Baylor. BYU had to change the way it communicated the plays. But now the helmet and the green dot changes a lot of that. You don't need to have all the signs on the side and whatnot. It's just a little different. So it sort of eliminates
1: that. The fact that Kalani's bringing it up obviously tells us the coaching staff is well aware of it and they have a plan to get around it.
0: And he's generally an agreeable person anyway. So that's part of it too.
1: Yeah.
0: But it is an advantage for Matt Mitchell to know.
1: It absolutely is.
0: Yeah, he's talking to the defensive staff from Colorado State.
1: The cadence, I mean, when listen, we don't condone poker, but like,
0: what does Bear do?
1: Yeah, what are the tells? What are the tells by Bear? Like, Matt would know that better than most. So even though they're changing language and changing some dynamics, there may be a few tells there, and that could be an interesting challenge for BYU.
0: Yeah, and this is a good game for that, to figure that out.
1: Let's talk about the linebackers, shall we? Because no Siale Asera listed on the depth chart this week. And Nusi Taumoipeau is listed as the starter in his place. Jerem, what does this mean for the BYU defense, which is having their depth tested early and often this season?
0: Would love for Siale to get healthy because there will be bigger games, right? Nusi is a rising star on this defense. Trey Alexander said he thinks he could be one of the best edge rushers, linebackers BYU's ever had. So, yeah, Nusi didn't have a ton of run in fall camp, getting back from kind of a sore Achilles. So good to see him start against Arizona. And looking forward to seeing him hopefully in the backfield a bunch because Haas Haney is a dual threat that will test Taumoipeau and Uluave and Glasker in this BYU defense.
1: Does this see more Jake Clifton as well?
0: Perhaps, yeah.
1: Maybe we could see a little more Jake Clifton.
0: Yep, and BYU tries to keep him fresh.
1: Yeah. I think BYU is in a great position because they do have great depth at linebacker. That's a luxury. I hate that they're having to test it this early, but here we are. And hopefully Cade Uluave is closer to 100%. I don't know, like, he'll probably need the bye week to start feeling healthy before they get back into Big 12 play. He's a tough guy. He's going to play, but where is Cade? Because he was rotating in and out rather frequently after he was taken out of the game with that early injury.
0: Yeah, he didn't leave the game completely, though, so that was good after the stinger. There was an article on ESPN written about week two results in regards to BYU's win over ESPN. Kyle Bonagura said, the win over Arizona, quote, wasn't a comprehensive victory but was comfortable.
1: Okay.
0: Is this proof that BYU needed another touchdown to make a national statement in an article like this?
1: I mean, you kneeled it out up 11.
0: I don't think he knows that.
1: I think a lot of people just see the final score.
0: If LJ had scored right there, it changes perception. But he didn't.
1: Kalani joked, like, LJ's got to get in there. It's his own fault.
0: Well, Kalani could have kept running it. Like, that's a choice, right? Kalani's a certain kind of dude. And as I said, he's like a nicer dude than I am. Like, yeah. I would have punched him.
1: LJ was 2 or 3 yards short of getting to 100. And had he scored there, he would have gotten 100 yards and a touchdown. Kalani said, yeah, LJ just needed to score.
0: LJ's like, could you just give me one more carry?
1: Oh, you know who does not care about any of that? LJ. He is like 100,000,000% team guy. Like, yeah. I don't care. We won the game. But, like, did BYU need to... Sure, it sends a message to the rest of the nation and the voters, but how much of a difference would it have made in the AP rankings?
0: I don't think it would have made any difference. I think the AP is the ultimate validation of, well, they went up 4 anyway. It's not like they didn't go up 3 or... Would
1: you
0: they
1: were
0: have gone
1: a
0: 7.5-point
1: favorite against Arizona. You were a 7.5-point favorite on your home field. You won by 11. You kneeled it out. So, yeah, again, I know I get people like, but 35-17 sounds way better than 28-17.
0: Yeah, but BYU's not Missouri.
1: They're not.
0: In a lot of ways.
1: Kalani is not that guy. Yeah.
0: No.
1: He's not that guy. So, no, I don't think they need another touchdown. I think they got exactly what they needed out of the win over.
0: I think they're good. Yeah. I would have loved another one, though. Just saying. Number 24, women's volleyball host Evelyn Medeiros in Utah Valley. Why do I mention her? Because she lives in my neighborhood. Okay, she's in my ward.
1: Shout out to
0: tonight at the Smith Fieldhouse. Coverage begins at 8:30 Eastern on ESPN+.
1: Cougs are a heavy favorite in that one.
0: Yes,
1: up next, BYU TV football analyst David Nixon in studio to discuss what changed for the BYU defense in the second half against Arizona and what he is hoping to see on the road against Colorado State on Saturday. Is he calling for a BYU blowout? This is BYUSN.
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0: Just are.
7: When we play together, no one can beat us. The sky's the limit. We got a great schedule. I'm just excited for these games to come.
1: BYU's won 7 in a row against Colorado State overall.
8: I don't think there's a whole lot of love for BYU at Colorado State.
1: Yeah, I'd agree with that statement from Trevor Maddich.
0: I don't really. there's no animosity there from BYU. Colorado State cannot like BYU because, oh, they won a lot of games.
1: That's
0: in the
1: how
0: WAC
1: it goes.
0: And the Mountain West.
1: Like, a lot of teams,
0: okay.
1: A lot Hawaii, of fan bases don't Wyoming. Like BYU. And does BYU feel the same level of animosity towards them?
0: No.
1: It is what it is. We are live in Studio B with your day-to-day
0: something
1: BYU
0: out of
1: sports
0: nothing.
1: Play-by-play. I am Spencer Linton alongside Jerem Jordan. Let's bring in a guy who played against Colorado State in his days at BYU.
0: That's right.
1: In the Mountain West. BYU TV football analyst and an NFL veteran. David Nixon. D-Nix, good to see you, brother. How you doing?
9: Hey, what up, fellas? Happy Tuesday.
0: You got animosity against Colorado State, David?
9: Listen, they came to Provo my freshman year, and they put it on us.
1: They smoked you guys! Yes!
9: I think it was like 55 to like 7 or something. We could go pull up the number. I try not to think about that game too much.
1: I think it was 58 to 13, but who's counting?
9: Yeah, exactly. I tried not to count because it was that bad of a beatdown. But then, you know, post-Michigan came back with 6-0, 7-0, 8. It wasn't much of a rivalry. We kind of took care of business. They had a good string a couple of years in there where they, you know, like I said, my freshman year, they put it on us, which frankly, a lot of teams put it on us my freshman year. But after the mission, it was a different deal. But yeah, I think this is kind of a fun game. It's kind of a throwback to the Mountain West Conference days, like you guys have talked about. I think it's a good matchup. I don't think this is one where, you know, BYU's got to go on the road and face some top 10 team per se and coming off that tough Arizona game. I think the schedule lays out perfect. I think it's a good test. I think you're continuing to get better week in and week out. It's not like you're playing at Utah Tech again, right? So I think it's going to be a good competitive battle. And, I you know, from what it looks like, Colorado State's got a pretty decent squad this year. They're confident in themselves. So, yeah, it should be a great game. I'm excited for it.
0: Now, hold up. I'm looking at the box score of the 0-3 game. Do you remember your stats?
9: No.
0: A team high and game high. 12 tackles by one David Nixon with 2 sacks. How about that? But BYU got crushed.
9: Yeah. I think I got crushed too. I think I had 12 tackles, but like half those were like 20 yards down the field. The line was just driving off the ball.
0: Oh, boy.
9: I look back at that freshman year. I was just a little freshman trying to play with those big boys. That was a different experience, but no, those were the fun days trying to survive out there. We're kind of deviating a little bit, but that 0-3 team was wild. We had so much talent.
0: Yes.
9: Especially on the defense side of the ball. I mean, Brady Papinga, Aaron Francisco, Gennaro Guilford, Kobe Buchwald, Mike Tanner. You just go down the list, Mariah Brown. But defensively, we were pretty solid. Offensively, we struggled a little bit, and we had our ups and downs. We were running a 3-3-5 defense. It was a weird year. But, that Carl State, those guys were – they were grown men when we played them, that's for sure.
0: Matt Ayu is on the squad as well. He's now on the staff at CSU as well. Shout out to him. So let's talk about the spread on this game. Started at 20.5, 21, down to 17.5. Do you expect BYU to cover this, to win by, as I've termed on the show, 17+?
9: I do. Listen, I've got a lot of confidence in this BYU football team. I know some national writers don't, and they still have some question marks around this BYU team. I think this last week against Arizona, they answered a lot of those question marks and went out there and put a dominant performance together. I mean, I don't know. You know, I've talked to a couple of BYU fans that are still have some question marks, still a little wishy-washy about this BYU squad. This is what I wanted to see. Utah Tech, you dominate. Arizona, you really do dominate. I mean, you guys were talking about just a minute ago how you really should have punched in a touchdown late and made this even a bigger spread against Arizona. But I just look at BYU came out and they managed the game plan. Once again, no turnovers by BYU. They were very balanced offensively. Defensively, you pitch a shutout in the second half. Like, I'm not sure what else you want from this squad. I mean, maybe we could blow them out by 30 or something. But this Arizona team, remember, they had a massive chip on their shoulder. Like, this was their kind of Super Bowl. Like, they Fafita hadn't beat BYU. He was all in on this game, and BYU comes out and takes care of business. Like, I'm thrilled with the result from Saturday.
1: David Nixon is on BYU Sports Nation. Are you worried at all, man? I mean, even a little bit about this game, about big win hangover and everything that goes into it and first road game and – does any of that concern you at all?
9: It does. Like, listen, I worry all the time. As far as from that perspective, because it's you're on the road. This is Colorado State. We talk about everyone kind of circling BYU. Arizona did this last week. You've got Colorado State. I mean, they're not going to play another top 15 team in the country this year, most likely, right? And so this is their Super Bowl, right? They're all in. And there's some animosity from them. Just like how BYU had taken care of business against Arizona for so many years, BYU's dominated Colorado. And so Colorado State. And so they're gung-ho about trying to upset BYU. So home game for them. Yeah, I think it's something you've got to be worried about. Am I genuinely, you know, anxious here? No, I think BYU goes and takes care of business. This is they prove to be a team that can go on the road and win on the road and play in these type of games, and the games they should win. They're a heavy favorite, and they go out there and they win, right? I mean, you look at their record from the last 2 years, and this is a team that knows how to win. And once again, you go on the road. But if your name's not Texas Tech, this BYU team doesn't seem to be too stressed about playing on the road and playing against these type of opponents.
0: In your sophomore, junior, and senior seasons, you played as a ranked team for 27 weeks. What's it like carrying that mantle? Because right now BYU's 11. If Ole Miss, LSU, one of those teams gets blown out, BYU's probably in the top 10 next week with a win over CSU. What is it like playing with that on your back and the privilege of being a ranked team?
9: It's real. You feel the pressure. I mean, because like as you walk around campus throughout the week, you walk around the student athlete building, all the other sports are there chatting with you. Like, you can feel the pressure mounting. I don't think our teams ever kind of folded under that pressure. I don't think that ever got to us. And I don't think that's the same way with this football team. I think Kalani uses his motivation to say, hey, let's go out there and live up to these expectations. And so for me, it was kind of fun. Once again, you know you're going to get everyone's best shot because everyone's trying to knock off a top 15 team, right? I mean, that if Carl Stokes can somehow knock off BYU, they'll live forever. That'll be stories they tell their kids, is that they knocked off a top 15 team at home, right? And most likely they'll storm the field, right? That's a huge memory for them. So knowing that as a BYU football player, you know you're going to get everyone's best shot, and they're going to prepare especially hard for you that week. So knowing all that, you just got to go in there, keep playing your ball. BYU, I think from an athletic standpoint and from a personnel standpoint, this really shouldn't be too close in that regard. I think BYU has put together a really talented squad. Once again, we talked about everyone coming back and what they can put on the field. So I expect BYU take care of business, but – yeah, it's a real thing. Playing as a ranked team, there's pressure that mounts with that. But also, as a player, you want to defend that ranking. So I feel like my preparation, everything was even more honed in when you're getting up, climbing the rankings like BYU is right now. And you've got to go out there and defend it. You've got to prove all those pollsters that they're correct.
1: David, what kind of a message does BYU need to send this weekend in terms of a final score and overall performance to make the pollsters feel good about where they have the Cougars at number 11 right now?
9: Frankly,

0: that's the biggest thing for this team is coming out and being focused from the get-go and making sure everything's dialed in and jump on these teams. Because you, once again, if you let a team like a Colorado State hang around, weird things can happen. And so you've got to send a message early, and you got to, you know, kind of just point to them like, hey, this is a different ball game, right? We're not on the same level. But if you allow them to hang around and you get a couple three and outs and you allow them to drive down the field, put up a field goal, put up some points, like, it can get weird. We know that. It can get weird late in these games. And so, you know, this football season has shown us, you look what happened with Oregon and Oklahoma State. Who would have guessed that one, right? I mean, there's some weird results that have happened in these first few weeks when you face teams that are motivated and prepared. So I don't think BYU's sleeping on them. That's not Kalani's style. I think this coaching staff does a great job in getting these kids prepared. But it is one of those games where you got to be locked in and ready to go.
1: With BYU and the opportunity right now, being in the Big 12, year four, what are the biggest differences you see between the teams you played on that were very talented and at many times ranked throughout the season, and where BYU is as a program in this moment?
0: I think they just played in so many bigger ball games, right? I mean, you look back at the Mountain West Conference days, you play some out-of-conference Pac-12 teams, right? But a lot of times they're mid-tier. We played UCLA a couple years, Arizona. Those guys weren't going on to win the Pac-12 by any means, right? I played some USCs and Notre Dame's my freshman year as well. We had some pretty packed schedules. But this team's been battle-tested, right? And I say this team because I take the same team basically back to last year as well. Yeah, there's a couple freshmen and transfers that come in, but it's all in all pretty much the same team from last year. And so they played on the road in tough games. They've had to go inch out some victories, and they know how to kind of win late. And so for me, I think that's the difference. They played in probably, frankly, bigger games with more on the line than we did maybe back in our Mountain West Conference days. And it's just different, right? We were playing against Wyomings and Air Forces week in, week out, and these guys are playing big-time football. And because of that, Kalani and his team and the staff had to go out there and put together a roster that can compete. And fortunately enough, they put together a roster. They convinced enough guys to come back this year. And like I said, the stars are kind of aligning. This is where you would want it to be. BYU's sitting perfect heading into this Colorado State game. And for me, like I said, I would like to see them go there and dominate four quarters, not just two or three, but go out there and dominate all four quarters, put together a really convincing performance, and then get ready for, you know, TCU after that.
2: David, as you assess what's ahead for BYU, first and foremost with Colorado State, then the bye week, then at TCU, do you envision any type of stumble before BYU could potentially be undefeated and hosting an undefeated Notre Dame?
0: That TCU game always scares me. Maybe I've got PTSD from my senior year. We went down there and we got thumped. That's probably what it is. But, you know, I think in the Big 12, every week is going to be a struggle, right? I mean, you just don't ever know what type of game plan is going to be put together, what injuries you might have leading into the game, right? There's so many variables. And this isn't a conference where you can just take a week off. Like we found that. You can't just go in and just expect to just roll over and steamroll teams. It's just not how this conference works. I think there's just so much parity that it doesn't allow for you just to show up and win football games. So, I think BYU wants to take care of business. I think this bye week is interesting. Of course, I would like it later in the season to get guys healthy. But it's an interesting time. You have three good games underneath your belt. You can do some self-scout. Kind of see what you're doing well, what you're not doing well, regroup, and then be ready to make a run from there. But, I think that TCU game after this Colorado State game is an interesting one. But I think it comes at a good time. I think BYU will have extra time to prepare for them. And then you come home for the big boy. I mean, the schedule's lining up well. We'll see if BYU can take care of business. But for me, I think they will take care of business. The question is how convincingly. And I think that's where BYU fans maybe want to see BYU take a step forward, is go out there and just dominate, which, you know, they did. You look at the scores, you look at the yardage against Arizona, it was all pretty even. Obviously, BYU plus one the turnover margin, which was the ultimate kind of difference in the game. And of course, the second half team's performance. But I think BYU fans want to see just four straight quarters of that to kind of once again show validation that BYU is a potential top 10 team.
2: The great David Nixon on BYU Sports Nation. Hey, no PTSD anymore, man. This is a different BYU team. Let's go.
0: I tell you what, every time I see that at TCU, it just gives me a little shudder. I got to get out of my system.
1: Think of the 06 game instead of the 08 game. How
2: you
1: about that?
2: You played a prominent role in that game, too.
0: That's my therapy is go back to the 06.
1: Heck yeah. If you

0: can, you know, see it on YouTube. It's too fuzzy, but anyway.
1: It's a whole different topic.
2: Great stuff. Thanks, David.
0: Thanks, David.
1: All right, guys. Take care.
0: I think that game was live on Versus. Luckily, AFR is crispy.
2: You can see it on the quarterback? Jeff?
0: Ballard?
2: Jeff Ballard. Yeah.
0: AFR tonight, Dave, David, Blaine in high HD, high definition, or high definition, as I just said. They'll talk about the best plays from BYU's win over Arizona. 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
2: Still on the way, Kalani Sitake discusses the opportunity BYU has specifically against Colorado State. Plus, two Cougars earned Big 12 Player of the Week honors. All of that in Tuesday's headlines next on BYUSN.
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7: Yesterday, BYU head coach Kalani Sitake addressed the media ahead of the Cougars' week 3 game against Colorado State. He talked about the opportunity for BYU on Saturday in Fort Collins.
8: Not going to be easy, but we're looking forward to the challenge of being on the road and having our guys get ready to go play this game. I mean, this is an opportunity for us to be in our third game and perform at our best. I thought we did some really good things last week, and after watching the film, Arizona's a really talented team. Watched the film on Colorado State, and they're a dangerous team. So every week we're going to have to respect our opponents and try to focus and try to do whatever we can to be at our best.
7: Congratulations as well to Kalani Sitake, named the honorary coach of the 2026 All-State AAFCA Good Works team for his commitment to service, academic achievement, and athletic excellence.
6: Two BYU football players have earned Big 12 Player of the Week honors for their performances against Arizona. Specifically, quarterback Bear Bachmeier, named co-Big 12 Offensive Player of the Week, throwing for 217 yards and 3 touchdowns while adding 37 rushing yards and a rushing TD. Defensive end Tasili Akana is the Big 12 Co-Defensive Player of the Week with a 2.5 sacks performance in that victory over the Wildcats. The last time a BYU player had at least 2.5 sacks in a single game was Tyler Batty when he had 3 sacks against Louisiana Tech in the COVID 2020 season.
7: He was a true freshman that year. That was wild. Women's volleyball moved up one spot to number 24 in this week's ABCA poll after beating Boise State and UCLA last week. Cougars are back in action as they host Utah Valley tonight. Spencer Linton on the call, 8:30 Eastern. First of 3 in-state matchups this week at Weber State Thursday, home to Utah State Saturday.
6: BYU point guard Rob Wright III was named a preseason All-American, according to the Blue Ribbon Yearbook preseason magazine yesterday. Wright averaged 18 points, 4.6 assists, and 3.5 rebounds per game. Shot over 46% from the field and 41% from 3 last season.
7: Best point guard in America, walking
6: maybe
7: into the season question?
6: Yeah.
7: Former Cougars Kyrus Tonga, Kingsley Suamati, Andy Reid, and the Chiefs beat the Broncos 31-10 last night on Monday Night Football. Tonga had a tackle and some good blocks as a fullback in the win, while Suamati played every snap at left guard.
6: It's the first time in the history of the league that a team that won 14 or more games the previous season lost by that margin in their first game the next season.
7: A lot of people have the Broncos going to the Super Bowl this year.
6: Whoa. Number 23, men's golf, finishes day one at the Viore Invitational in fourth place. 9 over par as a team. All-American Kie Akina finished his day at 1 under par. That's good for a tie for fourth place in the individual competition. Akina and BYU tee off for their final 18 holes later today.
7: And men's volleyball announced the hiring of Mike Rogers as an assistant coach this morning. He joins the Cougars after serving as head coach of the Utah Valley Men's Volleyball Club team from 2017 to 2026.
6: After the break, another reckoning, people. In the week 3 Big 12 football power rankings, did BYU jump Texas Tech? What in the world do we do with Oklahoma State? And who's at the bottom now? This is BYUSN.
7: I can't wait.
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0: 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We are live in Studio B. It is time for the big board reveal of the Week 3 Big 12 football power rankings. And there is, once again, considerable movement and volatility thanks to a handful of teams that shocked the nation, maybe none more so than what Oklahoma State did against Oregon. We'll get to all that in a moment, but for the time being, here is your list. 1 through 16, all of you will immediately notice there is a change at the top. BYU, for the first time, is into that number one spot. Of course you'd put them number one. It's BYU Sports Nation. No, I feel like they have earned it.
1: What a homer.
0: Quality Big 12 win against a good Arizona team. Frankly, they've looked better overall than Texas Tech has through two games. The Red Raiders are still very talented. BYU just has more quality on the resume. They're in the number one spot. Utah up one to the number three spot. Houston at four, also jumping one. Kansas State is interesting. Up two, top five team. They look dangerous. Dominated Washington State on their home field. Arizona State gets bullied by Texas A&M. They drop three spots. I still think they're a good football team. Arizona down one spot after losing to BYU. And there's Oklahoma State. Up eight spots. They went from 8 to 16, now back to 8. Why? Because they have one of the most head-scratching losses in the country at Tulsa in their opener, where they only scored 10 points. Then they put up over 500 yards of offense against Oregon and win that game. So what do you do with them? I'm sticking them right back in the middle where I had them to begin the season at number 8. On the right side of the screen, Cincinnati. I think that they are quietly putting together a solid season. I know that they're not exciting because they lost Brendan Sorsby and a lot of their weapons.
1: Why? What happened with Sorsby?
0: Listen, Jerem, Cincinnati's a good football team. They have a quality, dominant win over a Power 4 opponent in BC. They've handled their two games. West Virginia, a little sloppy, down one. They're at the 10 spot. UCF, tough game against Pitt, 12-7. They drop three spots to 11. TCU at 12. Colorado, congratulations. You are up to number 13. Survived Georgia Tech, but gave up 21 to Weber State on your home field, an FCS opponent. I'm not really sure what to make of Colorado other than they have a strong defensive line. Iowa State looked pretty good against Iowa. Lost that game in the Cy-Hawk Challenge, but I'm not going to move them. Baylor drops 3 to 15. They've been sloppy, haven't looked overwhelming. Lost to Auburn in their opener. Kansas is, man, I mean, they talked all that trash, Jerem. They were ready for their rivalry game against Missouri. It got political. It got super weird. They're on their home field and feeling good right early in that game. Maybe they pull an upset. No, you lose by 17 to your rival on your home field.
1: Well, it was 10 until there was a punch in there. If BYU's not going to punch it in, we acknowledge the punch in by Missouri late there.
0: Again, you got your rival on your home field. You talked a bunch of trash, and then you didn't back it up.
1: I think it was mainly just the social team. I don't know if it was the team.
0: Someone's got to be in that bottom spot, and frankly, it was Kansas that I thought had the most disappointing performance of everyone in the Big 12 against Missouri.
1: I wish there was a tie for 16th among the bottom three or something. I agree with you on BYU. I agree with you on the left side. I think, yeah, that's spot on. ASU being punished for the second half, that's deserved. If they had hung better and even lost, they'd probably be in the, five
0: still
1: spot?
0: Still be in the top five, yeah.
1: Be in the five spot, not top four. Cincinnati up four is interesting, mainly on the BC win. Is BC good enough for that?
0: BC did beat Rutgers, but everyone's beating Rutgers.
1: Everyone's beating Rutgers, including UMass. Yeah, West Virginia's interesting. West Virginia plays Virginia, who's ranked this week. They have a chance to get on the left side of the graphic. UCF, I feel like, will be better later.
0: Yeah.
1: If they had beaten Pitt, they might be.
0: They absolutely would be on the left side of the screen. They might be number 7.
1: Really? Over Arizona?
0: Yes.
1: Interesting. I'm not sure how good Pitt is. Yeah. Colorado has a very similar win to BC, so I'm interested why you don't like Colorado as much as Cincinnati. But yeah, Iowa State had a chance too to do something, beat Iowa. That would have been a ranked win. They would have shot up. Baylor and Kansas were trying to figure out what they are. I don't know what they are either.
0: People need to consider this as well. The Big 12 is a powerful conference. Like, just because you are dead last in the conference, I'm not saying that you're one of the worst teams in college football.
1: Just in the league, relatively.
0: Like all of
1: in
0: these
1: the league.
0: Teams, yeah. I believe, are top half of college football teams. Like they're all ranked in the top 70.
1: Yeah. And by the way, Colorado plays Northwestern this week, a second Power 4 non-conference game.
0: If Colorado wins that game, then maybe we have to redirect on them a little bit.
1: Who else would have two Power 4 wins in the Big 12?
0: Granted, exactly.
1: Georgia Tech doesn't look great, and Northwestern isn't great. But still, they didn't play a group of six.
0: You'd have two Power 4 wins.
1: Wait, is the Pac-12 not still a Power League? BYU's playing a Pac-12 opponent this week. What? BYU football with Kalani Sitake is back tonight. The head coach and Kate Ulawabe joined Greg Rebell in Studio C to recap BYU's win over Arizona. Look ahead to CSU tonight, 8:30 Eastern on the BYU TV app and ESPN+.
0: We wrap up today's show with more responses to our question of the day after the break. Do you think this is a trap game for BYU? 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
0: Welcome back with our question of the day. BYU, a 17.5-point favorite. So how concerned are you that Colorado State could be a trap game for the Cougars? Jerem, start us off.
1: Cougar stats. If your goal is the college football playoff, there are no weeks off, so there are no trap games.
0: 100%.
1: That's well said. Yeah, I think these guys are dialed in. Why are they for a cap? The game is 60 minutes long. Just a reminder.
0: Chuck Nunn at C Nunn Jazz 1.
1: Chuck Nunn, your business.
0: I'm always concerned going into any game against most opponents. I never feel at ease until the game is won.
1: Chuck, you sound like a warrior, like David Nixon. I worry about a lot. It's good. It's going to be okay.
0: College football season is agonizing.
1: BYU's up 11 with the ball. Chuck's like stressing out. Chuck, BYU had it won. We're good. Alec Turner. I am not. The last couple of seasons, BYU's been really good about not disrespecting any opponent. They will be ready. Yeah, 100%. BYU is dialed in on, hey, every game matters. And when you're number 11, you're getting everyone's best shot, man.
0: 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From at Fired Up Coug, it's Brigham's Burner. I can't remember the last time I felt less stressed about an upcoming BYU football game against a Division I opponent.
1: So less than ECU, because that was East Coast, that was a long trip.
0: And less than Wyoming a couple of years ago? Interesting.
1: Well, we weren't worried about
0: Granted,
1: Wyoming.
0: BYU was picked to finish 13th in the Big 12 that season when Jake Retzlaff and company were rolling into Laramie.
1: We didn't know BYU was going to be awesome.
0: Yeah, yeah. Let's go. All right. Yeah. 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
1: Hey, excited about the devotional today. the apostle, Elder Neil L. Anderson, showing up at the Marriott Center today. Excited for that one. Let's go.
0: He's incredible. Huge BYU fan.
1: Watch it right here on BYU TV.
0: Elder Vysik has revealed that they enjoyed discussing BYU athletics.
1: He's revealed it. I like that. Nice.
0: Our thanks to today's guest, David Nixon.
1: Sorry, Dennis.
0: For Jerem, I am Spencer. Shout out to Reno Mahe. Go Cougs.
1: And Junior.
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14: 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Today on Finding Center, the theme is Models for Spiritual Growth. Kelly D. Patterson, professor of political science at BYU at the time of this address, will share his devotional remarks entitled Wandering and Wondering.
15: Today I would like to talk about wandering and wondering. The topic of this devotional has been percolating in my mind for a while. Bishop Stephen Knott, who is bishop in the 10th Ward in the Salt Lake Married Student Second Stake, and yes, that stake is associated with the University of Utah, asked me to speak to his ward about faith. He was concerned about the challenges being posed to the faith of some of the members. He did not want me to speak about the concept of faith per se, but about those elements of our modern culture that challenge faith. Today, I hope to expand a little upon the ideas I discussed with those remarkable students that day. Let me start out with a little bit of a disclaimer. What we are going to talk about today is one way to address these issues, not the only way. Many of you will never struggle with issues of faith, but some of you might. There are a variety of ways to approach these issues. And I'm really only talking about the way in which I have attempted to play with them. Now, I use the word play intentionally. Play implies spontaneity or seeing something afresh. Reflecting about and deepening faith is quite enjoyable and rewarding. It can also, much like play, refresh and revive you so that you can continue your many other responsibilities with more insight and vigor. But learning about and living with faith is a personal journey. I expect that many of you will and should approach these issues somewhat differently than I have. What I hope you understand is that they can be addressed, that you can take what is beautiful and true about the gospel of Jesus Christ and live in a world that is not always friendly to faith. Tensions do exist between your faith and some of the norms of the world. but it certainly seems possible to find a balance between the two demands. To put it bluntly, you can know that Jesus is the Christ and that he restored his gospel through the prophet Joseph Smith at the same time that you can immerse yourself in the wonders of the humanities, the social sciences, and other disciplines of knowledge. The dichotomy between faith and reason, so popular today, is in some respects a product of the 17th and 18th centuries, as the thinkers of the Enlightenment sought to attack organized religion as a means of loosening its grip on society. Enlightenment thinkers, such as the most ardent proponents of the French Revolution, launched an all-out war on religion because it stood in the way of the thorough remaking of society that they envisioned. In the process, a caricature of religion emerged that, to some extent, has persisted to this day. What I hope you will understand is that seeing reason and faith as incompatible necessarily distorts both reason and faith. Indeed, the faster that you reject this false dichotomy, the quicker you can get started with the business of developing the full range of talents and abilities that will make you so valuable in the Lord's kingdom. So often, all we see are the two mutually exclusive alternatives. However, there are often other ways to approach a question or problem. Let me illustrate this with a story. I like to run, and there is a small group of runners here at BYU with a branch in Salt Lake City that we call the 8-Minute Gang. I won't go into the details of why we call it the 8-Minute Gang, but it has nothing to do with our pace. We have run all over this state together and have participated in several races. The first marathon by one of the members of the 8-Minute Gang was the Deseret News Marathon. Now, the D News Marathon is run on July 24th in Salt Lake City and follows the route of the pioneers down Immigration Canyon. What a way to celebrate, huh? It is a brutal run. So brutal, in fact, that one member of the 8-Minute Gang simply joins us at the mouth of Immigration Canyon to carry our water on the sun-drenched foothill section of the course. He doesn't even want to run the whole thing. He just wants to carry our water. The heat saps all of your energy, and the relentless pounding of the steep downhill course turns your quadriceps into ground beef. True. On this particular day, our brave runner from the 8-Minute Gang made it as far as the corner of 13th East and South Temple, only 3 miles from the finish line in Liberty Park, at which time he pulled off the course and collapsed onto a shaded lawn, mercifully shaded, I might add. Another member of the gang and I encouraged him to get up and to get up soon before his legs seized up. Eventually, we helped him up, and he uttered the words that now live in 8-Minute Gang lore. I can't walk, and I can't run, but I can shuffle. And shuffle he did until the finish line. Shuffling was, in essence, an option we hadn't considered until faced with the necessity of either dropping out or starting to run again. Similarly, modern society most often provides us with the mutually exclusive options of being either faithful or rational. However, we have many more interesting and intriguing possibilities before us. The Lord has furnished us with two models to help us cope with the tension we often face between faith and reason. These two models take the form of the wanderer and the wanderer. Both of these types appear prominently in our scripture and provide us postures we ought to consider assuming as we confront the challenges of living in a modern world. I want you to notice that as we combine the models of the wanderer and the wanderer, we can actually carve out another way to live in a world that often forces a contrived set of choices upon us. The first model is that of the wanderer. The wanderer is an individual or people who are not completely and wholly comfortable in this world. They know that this world is only a passage to another world. Consequently, these individuals never become too at home here in the world because they know their real home is somewhere else. Examples of wanderers abound in the scriptures. Abraham, Moses, the children of Israel, the Nephites, the Jaredites, and even our own pioneer history all emphasize wandering. In perhaps one of the most poignant passages, poignant and poetic passages in the Book of Mormon, Jacob, the brother of Nephi, states in Jacob chapter 7, verse 26, "I conclude this record, declaring that I have written according to the best of my knowledge, by saying that the time passed away with us, and also our lives passed away, like as it were unto us a dream. We being a lonesome and a solemn people, wanderers," emphasis there on wanderers, "cast out from Jerusalem, born in tribulation, in a wilderness, and hated of our brethren, which caused wars and contentions. Wherefore, we did mourn out our days." Now, this is not an aimless wandering. This is a description of a wandering as a separation from what is familiar or comfortable. It is a wandering that is designed to take the individuals or people out of the situation in which they find themselves so that the Lord could teach them the gospel and make sacred covenants with them. The wandering wrenches them out of the comforts, habits, and routines that can dull their senses and fixate their desires on the mundane. The wandering removes the residue of the world from off of them and creates openings for Heavenly Father to teach them His gospel. We are often likened to wanderers and even admonished to act as such. It is perhaps in this vein that we could read the discourse on faith that Paul sends to the Hebrews. In chapter 11 of Hebrews, he recounts all these tremendous acts accomplished through faith. It's really a beautiful chapter of Scripture. And the trials suffered by those who believed. He then says in verse 38, "Of whom the world was not worthy. They wandered in deserts and in mountains and in dens and caves of the earth." These were individuals different from the world and who resided in places that made the attractions of the world less immediate to them. We are not asked expressly to wander in deserts and in mountains, but we are asked not to become too comfortable here. This is not our home. It is with this type of awareness in mind that the political theorist Michael Walzer writes about the Israelites, "And so the wilderness had to be a new school of the soul. Wandering on this earth for our appointed time is our school of the soul." However, we can only learn from this school if we take the initiative to enroll and to reflect on the meaning and splendor of its lessons. The model of the wanderer is not sufficient by itself. For this reason, the second model is that of the wanderer. Here also we have numerous examples after which to pattern our lives, such as Adam, Lehi, Nephi, the apostles John and Paul, and the prophet Joseph Smith. But perhaps the example I love the most comes from the consummate wanderer and wanderer, Moses. Moses establishes his credentials early as a wanderer. In the Pearl of Great Price, we have the account of Moses' grand vision. There are two critical parts in this vision that apply to the idea of wonder. In chapter 1, verse 10, Moses' reflections produce this perceptive phrase, "Now for this cause, I know that man is nothing, which thing I never had supposed." To have a deep sense of wonder, we must recognize the limits to our own understanding. So often we are quick to think that we already understand how the world works. Moses' realization that man is nothing now makes it possible for him to make real progress. He is not starting with the assurance of what he thinks he already knows. Think of the freshmen we've taught. But with the understanding that there is much more to learn from a source that seems to have so much more wisdom and knowledge than he had previously thought possible or understood. What does Moses now do with this enriched understanding? The answer appears in verse 30 of chapter 1, where he now seizes the full import of his new understanding and asks the questions that go to the very heart of wonder. This verse states, "And it came to pass that Moses called upon God, saying, Tell me, I pray thee, why these things are so, and by what thou madest them." Once again, these two questions are at the center of wonder. When we stare up at the night sky and see the brilliance of the stars, or when we hold a baby in our arms for the very first time, or when we contemplate on the death of a loved one, we cannot help but wonder why these things are so and by what they were made. These two questions form the core of all human wondering and questioning up to our present day. So what does wandering and wondering do for you? What sorts of perspectives should a productive merging of these two postures impart to you? And this is where we get to the kind of recommendations of the talk. First, you should acknowledge that the gospel of Jesus Christ does not, and this I must emphatically say, does not require you to check your intelligence at the door. Think of what the prophet Joseph Smith wrote during his imprisonment in Liberty Jail. And I quote, "The things of God are of deep import, and time and experience and careful and ponderous and solemn thoughts can only find them out. Thy mind, O man, if thou wilt lead a soul unto salvation, must stretch as high as the utmost heavens and search into and contemplate the lowest considerations of the darkest abyss, and expand upon the broad considerations of eternal expanse. He must commune with God. How much more dignified and noble are the thoughts of God than the vain imaginations of the human heart? None but fools will trifle with the souls of men." You cannot contemplate the things of God without some distance between you and the world, and without a stance of wonder and awe. Furthermore, we do not shy away from the hard work of thinking and contemplating. It is not our heritage. Parley P. Pratt, B.H. Roberts, and literally hundreds of others have pushed us as a people in our short history to think and to think profoundly. My grandfather Patterson was a missionary in the Eastern States Mission in 1927 when Elder B.H. Roberts was president of that mission. I have a copy of his journal here with me today. Elder Roberts had an extensive six-week school with which he prepared his missionaries for the rigors of missionary life. Elder Roberts cared deeply about his missionaries and wanted them to develop the spiritual, intellectual, and physical gifts that would help them succeed. He pushed them very hard to think about the gospel and to develop the ability to preach it and defend it. In this journal that I did bring with me today, my grandfather records his journal, what I think is the essence of the work required of us to learn the gospel. Now, before I get started, imagine this. My grandfather is fresh off the farm in Clinton, Utah. Okay, so he's not one of these really sophisticated type individuals. This was his first trip really outside of Utah. So on January 17, 1927, he wrote, "School started out as per schedule, and we have been following the schedule all week. And it certainly put one's nerves on edge, for my head has felt like a boiler factory. But it was worth it just to hear President Roberts talk." Okay? So he's really being put through the ringer. Okay? So the next day, January 18th, he records, "School went along as scheduled, even if my head did hurt." So we're not stopping for his headache. January 20th, "School as usual, head still hurting." January 20th, "School as usual, head still hurting." I mean, this theme occurs over and over again. Now, lest you think this ends with my grandfather's head exploding, he records on January 21st, "Just had school till noon, had the rest of the day to catch up on our loafing." Okay. We can and should do the hard work of thinking and of engaging with those who have considered similar questions within the academic disciplines. It is part of the charm of wondering. But when it comes to doing the hard thinking, though, Latter-day Saints start from the premise that there is more than just knowledge to be gained. Latter-day Saints, with their stance as wanderers, know that there is a reality beyond the present, which gives the thinking and questioning a genuine purpose. As the Book of Mormon states in 2 Nephi chapter 9, verses 28 and 29, when they are learned, they think they are wise, and they hearken not unto the counsel of God, for they set it aside, supposing they know of themselves. Wherefore their wisdom is foolishness, and it profiteth them not, and they shall perish. But to be learned is good if they hearken unto the counsels of God. There's a second perspective we gain as we blend the stances of wander and wonder. As you encounter the secular world, you will hear representations made against religion, God, communities of believers, and many other aspects of faith. As you encounter such representations, your stance as a wanderer and a wonderer should already have prepared you to scrutinize carefully the assumptions of those who only make the worst representations about faith. As a wanderer, you should not feel completely at home with the fads and trends in thinking that you see in the world. You should already have some misgivings about them. As somebody committed to wonder, you can continuously pursue knowledge about the heavens and gain insights and understanding that many in the world never choose to achieve. For example, how many individuals do you know who get tripped up on the idea of evil or why bad things happen to good people? Many of the current negative representations of religion make assumptions about God, nature, and the heavens that students and followers of the restored gospel do not make. The idea of a pre-existence and the choice that we made to come to earth and learn how to make and keep covenants provides us with a perspective on evil that most people simply ignore. Our gospel-aided insights do not keep us from being sad at the presence of evil, but they do help us to see that it is not completely and utterly senseless and cruel of our Heavenly Father to put us here. Third, wandering and wondering should also make you careful about the assumptions you entertain about your own faith. The assumptions that lurk in the background of your thinking exercise a powerful influence, and if you are not careful and self-reflective, they may sometimes guide you to the wrong place. Seeing yourself as a wanderer humbles you and helps you avoid turning your own ideas into idols. Wandering brings with it meekness. And wonder supplies the enthusiasm to call upon your Heavenly Father as you seek to understand Him and His plan. For example, when you hear the word prophet, what are the descriptions that leap into your mind and shape your judgments? How many of you think that the Lord was constantly holding on to the prophet Joseph Smith's elbow and whispering into his ear during his waking and even his sleeping hours? If your standard assumptions or understanding of a prophet, or any church leader for that matter, are more rigorous than what the Lord expects, then you set yourself up for disappointment and maybe even anger. As Elder Holland said in the April 2013 conference, so be kind regarding human frailty, your own as well as that of those who serve with you in a church led by volunteer, mortal men and women. Except in the case of his only perfect begotten son, imperfect people are all God has ever had to work with. That must be terribly frustrating to him, but he deals with it. So should we. And when you see imperfection, remember that the limitation is not in the divinity of the work. There is much that we can gain from adopting the stance of a wanderer and a wonderer. As wanderers, we gain a critical perspective on the categories of thinking that pervade a world that seems increasingly hostile to faith. As wanderers, we embrace the beauty and mysteries of our journey here. As wanderers, we fulfill the design of the 13th article of faith. If there is anything virtuous, lovely, or of good report or praiseworthy, we seek after these things. We seek after the knowledge, gifts, and wisdom, because according to Brigham Young, we are trying to be the image of those who live in heaven. We are trying to pattern after them, to look like them, to walk and talk like them. These are indeed lofty aspirations. And they are the aspirations of the wanderer and the wonderer. The person who is not at home here, but who wonders often about this home and the destination to which he can be fitted. As the late Elder Neil A. Maxwell said, the restored gospel is buoyant, wide, and deep beyond our comprehension. It edifies, whether concerning divine design in the universe or stressing the importance of personal chastity and fidelity. Only meek disciples can safely handle such a bold theology. Brothers and sisters, we can repurpose the tension between the world and such a bold theology by taking the best of what the wanderer and the wonder have to offer us. We can creatively use the examples of wandering and wondering to blaze a reliable and exhilarating path back into the presence of our Heavenly Father. I leave you today with my testimony of the beauty and truth of the restored gospel of Jesus Christ. In the name of Jesus Christ, amen.
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8: A lot of our spiritual lives aren't about getting answers that are verbally spoken answers. 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
10: On In Good Faith, it's our privilege to hear stories and accounts from believers told in their own words. 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
11: I'm speaking in good faith today with Dr. Matthew Wickman on faculty here at Brigham Young University. Thanks for being with me today.
8: It's a pleasure, Steve. Thank you.
11: Dr. Wickman received his BA in English from BYU in 1992, also a master's from NYU, a PhD from UCLA, both in English. And he's written over 24 articles and book chapters and 2 books to date. That's changing now.
8: Yeah.
11: And we have a new release called Life to the Whole Being, the Spiritual Memoir of a Literature Professor, which you can find on Amazon and other book outlets. On Twitter, you posted this, which I saved as a screenshot because it really captured my attention. You said, in my class on literature and spiritual experience, we spend a lot of time talking and reading about divine silence. First of all, the whole idea of talking about silence is a different subject, but
8: yes.
11: The students take to it powerfully. It speaks so vividly to their experience. Reconciling those poles is something we discuss a lot. What is it about divine silence, just that phrase, that gets people hooked or that they are relating to?
8: Well, in this class, these are BYU students who have religious backgrounds and in most cases active religious lives. And, you know, our religious culture is one that preaches that people can have a connectedness with God, a connection to God, that one can pray to God to express one's thoughts and feelings, but also that God can respond in various ways through the Holy Spirit. And so encountering, though, God's silence, answers that don't come, there's a built-in inherent frustration attached to that idea.
11: Tell me about it.
8: Well, most of us are very familiar with it. And actually, it's a very important part of spiritual maturity. But the students that I teach then are at a stage in life where they have rich spiritual lives, but they're also becoming increasingly accustomed to silence in ways that means that answers aren't always forthcoming, or they're deferred, or they encounter complex situations they can't quite negotiate. And so talking about divine silence, or God's presence and reality on the one hand, but his withholding of answers from us on the other, is a subject that they're very ready to discuss in their early and mid-20s, I find.
11: Yeah.
8: We talk about it in conjunction with a few literary texts that we read and a few scholarly pieces about, you know, scholarship on spirituality we discuss. But when we got to it, the students seemed so riveted by the subject that we actually stayed with it longer, and it became a kind of an ongoing motif in the class. They were really, really wanting to discuss these complexities of spiritual life where God is present but not necessarily forthcoming with what we desire when we pray.
11: That's described beautifully, present but not necessarily forthcoming.

0: complexities. I mean, she, you know, graduating, where's she going to work when she graduates? Recently married, that introduces all kinds of new life complications. And it's good, but it's not easy. And it just kind of felt beset with life's just pressures. So I said, okay, well, why don't you, instead of trying to sort of focus on current experiences, why don't you focus on experiences you've had in the past? Go back and write about those. What were they like? How did the spirit communicate with you? What was the ordering and sequencing of how it happened? What did you feel? What did you think? What followed from all of it? And she began taking careful note of past experiences. And once she did that, it opened floodgates for new experiences. I find that most students are very happy to talk about a spiritual life that's rich, but also a spiritual life that is more complicated, because they experience these things already. And the class doesn't purport to say there's no God out there. The class purports to say, rather, there is a God, but God's mind is vast and large and much larger than ours. Therefore, by definition, our attempts to access the mind of God are going to be nuanced and learned. And we need to get better at this. Let's start.
1: Well, you've introduced me to a new poet by sharing some of the material. Mm-hmm. Can you give me in a sentence or two who R.S. Thomas was?
0: Yes. Brilliant Welsh poet of the 20th century. He died in the year 2000. He was once shortlisted for the Nobel Prize in Literature. He did not win it. But if you are shortlisted, you're pretty good. And so he was a remarkable poet. He's also a priest. And he writes in just beautiful ways about a spiritual life, especially about the different kinds of silences that we encounter as we try to access the divine.
1: He seems to do it in a very solid, tangible way, almost. Would you read In a Country Church? And I have a few questions I'd love to ask about that.
0: You bet. In a Country Church. To one kneeling down, no word came, only the wind's song, saddening the lips of the grave saints rigid in glass, or the dry whisper of unseen wings, bats, not angels, in the high roof. Was he balked by silence? He kneeled long and saw love in a dark crown of thorns blazing and a winter tree golden with fruit of a man's body.
1: So every sentence in there has an image or two that goes in my mind. The first one that I think about when he's talking about the wind song as grave saints rigid in glass is that this seems almost like a museum of dead things.
0: Good.
1: That there's nothing alive in that. Like, is this a thing from the past? Is this even applicable?
0: Yeah.
1: And then when it talks about seeing love in the dark crown of thorns and a winter tree golden with the fruit of a man's body, here's what I wrote. The work is in the person, not in a thing handed to them. Hmm. Like, here's this person. The line that you could skip over is he kneeled long.
0: Yeah, that's right.
1: And sometimes we give up. So this person here is not knowing in the traditional sense we say we know something. Like, I know that apple is red. It's faith, but because it's in silence, not in response to God saying, I'm here. Faith in what? Faith in hope? Faith in what?
0: That's great. Yeah. You're right about the setup to the poem. It's a poem in two brief stanzas. And that first stanza where he's kneeling and no word is coming, there are bats, not angels, the whisper, you know, of unseen wings. That is kind of a haunting image, right? Mm-hmm. You get a sense that the church is large, it's cold, it's empty, and there's really nothing divine about it. Lots of death, as you say. Then that second stanza, it asks that question, was he balked by silence? And it never really answers that question. It just says he kneeled long and saw love in a dark crown of thorns. You get the sense he's gazing up and seeing the altar and the crucifix right there at the altar. And the answer, therefore, takes a couple different forms as I interpret it. And there are lots of ways to interpret it, but the way I interpret it, one way would be to say, you know, he kneeled long in this cold church and did receive an answer, some sense that God was present, some vision of God there in the church came to him. That's one way to interpret it. The other is to interpret it as saying, well, he kneeled long and never really received a full answer to some question he was asking that we don't know even what that question was. But he did have a sense that he wasn't alone in being in that church, that Christ was there with him in that place, and that Christ's

0: presence, Christ's companionship, even whether or not there are the answers that he wanted, was tantamount to a reassurance that God is there, even if the answers that he sought in kneeling long did not come to him.
1: Yeah, that he sees love, whether that is his own work he's doing or whether by kneeling long and being open he comes or is given a realization. Sometimes we don't know where our thoughts come from.
0: Yeah, that's right. And learning how to discern the Spirit is a really important part of, I think, a spiritual journey, a spiritual life. It's one reason why in the class I teach, I like to encourage the students to keep a spiritual journal. It's not because they're going to have an experience that's the one they'll remember all their lives. There's something about the repetitive nature of keeping it that makes you more aware of spiritual impressions as they happen. And then over time, you begin to notice patterns about how the Spirit works with you. And once you notice the patterns, then you become more discerning of the presence of God in your own life. So that's the value of that. So we don't always know where these impressions come from, you're right, but we can become more practiced and more discerning so that we can begin to recognize the difference.
1: I love what you said a while ago about kind of starting from the supposition that God is vast.
0: Yeah.
1: And often what we hope for as answers seem more like we called our uncle and said, do I sign up for the army or not? And the uncle says, well, of course, because this or we're expecting it. When we're actually speaking to something bigger than what we just saw with the James Webb Space Telescope,
0: yeah,
1: which was
0: right.
1: Mind-blowing.
0: Absolutely.
1: And that God is in that and through that, how would we get an answer that really makes sense immediately from our human perspective?
0: Oh, that's right. I find a lot of times the way answers come to me, actually, Steve, often from my own case, is that God will bring my attention to something and then just be silent. And you get the sense that God's not saying, look at this and now here's what it means. I'll give you five paragraphs. It's I want you to look at this. This is big, it's vast, it's amazing, it's profound. And it could be something like these images in the James Webb Telescope, or it could just be a person that I may have looked past. It could be whether it's in my congregation, family, at work, student, whatever. I feel something's brought to mind and then God falls silent so that I know to attend to this thing and think about it more carefully. So that silence becomes, in my experience, a mode by which God communicates with us. It's a way of directing our attention to something without giving us the impression it'd be reduced to two sentences.
1: So it's not just that we say, I ask, but I don't think I'm receiving. It's like if we learn to listen, we might detect something in that silent moment because of our silence.
0: That's perfect. Yeah, that's right. You know, our King James Bible has a phrase that is translated still small voice, right? It's the how the Holy Ghost speaks to us. We say, this still small voice, it's kind of quiet. But the focus there is on what's being spoken. Some other biblical translations have that in English, not as still small voice, but as thin silence.
1: Wow.
0: And what I love about that, right?
1: There's nothing to grab onto there.
0: No, it's not. It's silence, but it's a thin silence. Right behind it, you detect the presence of God. So the focus in that translation is not on what's spoken, still small voice, but rather on what is momentarily withheld, this thin silence behind which God resides or dwells. And I find that to be a great way to think about how many an answer to prayer comes, not as words given, but as a sense of God's presence, even in things we can't quite grasp yet in the moment.
1: One of just a couple most powerful experiences that I have had, there were no words. It was, I'm leaving out all the details, but my son was lost in the wilderness on a scout camp, and I did not know he was lost. And I got lost in the very same place, even though we were all together in a big group, and found him.
0: Wow.
1: And I didn't get words, but I suddenly just knew things. And one of them was, I was in this. The whole time you were wondering where you were. You thought you were lost. I was leading you to him. Now, why couldn't he have said, turn left here and go find your son. You don't know it, but he's lost. Nothing happened. But I came upon him in a difficult situation I had to help him out of. We walked out of there like nothing had happened. And I have no words. I just had knowledge that I had brushed up against God in this.
0: That's an amazing experience.
1: Wow. It was. I had to just write it down because I thought, I'm going to forget this or what I felt if I don't.
0: That's incredible. And you think about the wisdom of God in these things, right? If God had said, Steve, your son is lost, what would sit in for me if I heard something like that would be panic.
1: Yeah, yeah.
0: And you're not thinking as clearly about where you are. You start running. You get overwhelmed with anxiety. You miss small, subtle cues. I had an experience years ago. I was at a real life juncture career-wise and didn't quite know the next step to take. And someone at church gave a talk on patriarchal blessings. These are blessings one receives once in one's life, usually mm-hmm. as, you know, teens or early 20s, typically, though it can be later too. And they have counsel there. It's kind of wise, divine counsel tailored to each individual person. Mm. And I thought, you know, I had not read my blessing in many years. I got home from church and I read this. We were living in Scotland at the time. And I just felt compelled to go take a long walk down by the shore of the North Sea. So this is a high summer and the light just stays in the air forever in Scotland at the time of year. And I was walking down the shore and thinking about how large things in life had happened. And I thought about how frequently I pray for inspiration, whether it's work-related, family-related, church-related. I pray for it and I feel like I get spiritual impressions and I try to be attentive to them. But what really came to me was that when really large things happen in my life, relationship that led to my marriage, a big career decisions, big graduate school decisions, there was no impression about where I should go. There was no word given. It's like a door opened and I was expected to walk through it. And once I got through it.
1: In faith.
0: Yeah, in faith. Then I'd find out more from there. But that when God really had to give me important things, he didn't trust me to hear him properly. You know, it had to be shown a different way. I find your story reminiscent of that for me and really profound in your case.
1: Will you read another poem from R.S. Thomas, this one, Kneeling?
0: Love to. I love this poem. Kneeling. Moments of great calm, kneeling before an altar of wood in a stone church in summer, waiting for the God to speak. The air a staircase for silence. The sun's light ringing me as though I acted a great role. And the audience is still. All that close throng of spirits waiting as I for the message. Prompt me, God, but not yet. When I speak, though it be you who speak through me, something is lost. The meaning is in the waiting.
1: That last line, or that last stanza, is it that as soon as I put words to it, it's less than it was? It can't ever be what I actually received.
0: Yeah, that's right. I find this is a beautiful poem. You know, Thomas sometimes writes about the anguish of divine silence. In this case here, though, it's about almost the luxury of divine silence prior to receiving some word of inspiration. There is a full expectation that such inspiration is going to be coming. I imagine this being given to a minister, like Thomas himself was a minister, right? Waiting in a church before he goes out to give a sermon.
1: I had wondered why all of these poems, there's a lot of hanging out in churches going on.
0: That's right. That's right. You know, in this case here, there's a confidence that he'll have the inspiration that he needs when it's, but he wants to wait in that moment before the inspiration comes, because when he translates that inspiration into his own speech, something will be lost. The meaning, the density, the richness of the spiritual experience is in the waiting and the anticipation for the word that's not quite there yet. It's as though that thin silence, you sense God present, but God has not yet spoken. And when God does speak through you, you'll try to capture the best you can, but you're an imperfect translator.
1: Yeah.
0: So in the moment before God speaks, it's the moment of possibility. So much might be said that would be so great. Alas, I won't quite capture it just right. So,
1: two thoughts. One is the presence can be an answer, but you have to think, what does this mean? What was happening when this happened? What was I thinking? What am I considering? What were other people saying? I can think of a moment like that, a simple thing at work where someone said, what if you do this? And I was about to say, I don't know if we have time. There was no answer of saying yes, but I just felt this presence of something. I thought, I have to step forward in faith and say yes, because I don't know. I may be totally wrong, But how do I find out unless I venture a little bit?
0: Good. Yeah, it's great.
1: And this line when he says, in summer, waiting for the God to speak. Do we limit ourselves because we have expectations of, and it will be in such and such a way?
0: Oh, absolutely. I think no question about it. There's a very well-known theologian, Catholic, named Thomas Merton.
1: Yes.
0: He writes something really wonderful. He says this. He says, in the silence of this night of faith, this moment of waiting when nothing is spoken yet, right, we return to the simplicity and sincerity of heart. We learn recollection, which consists in listening for God's will, in direct and simple attention to reality. Prayer, then, means yearning for the simple presence of God, for a personal understanding of His Word, for knowledge of His will, and for capacity to hear and obey Him. It is thus something much more than uttering petitions for good things. It's not about please, please give me, please, please, or asking God to say, okay, here's the answer, here you get. Yeah. There's something profound about having to wait for God to speak. You know, a lot of times I think we have a really naive sense about how we look for answers from God. We live in a society that's very, very fast. It's a culture of information.
1: This is my next question.
0: Okay.
1: Have we lost the ability to wait upon anything?
0: Excellent. Right. Yes. Two things happen. We are less patient I know that when, for me, internet goes down for 5 minutes, I throw a fit. Right? You know, I want access right now to the thing I need.
1: Well, just yesterday I said to my wife, this is going to take Amazon 2 days.
0: That's right.
1: It's supposed to be tomorrow.
0: Right. Right, exactly. So we don't wait as well, but we also tend to receive things as information bites. You know, a lot of our spiritual lives aren't about getting answers that are verbally spoken answers. They're about getting impressions that reshape how we think or how we feel, where we're directing our lives, and these things only truly become fully distilled as answers over time. So there's not even a sentence God could utter in that moment that would be adequate to the answer He wants to give, and by reducing God only to a speaker of sentences in a prayer, we really limit the richness of spiritual life.
1: Mm. We can read in Scripture, and this could be in any tradition, where there will be a moment where someone, Gideon, for instance, Old Testament. So the Lord speaks to him in some way that he knows means you're going to lead my people to freedom. And he says, who, me? You know, I'm
0: right.
1: And then the Lord says, yes, you. And he says, well, I kind of like a sign. So he leaves out the fleece, you know, make the fleece dewy and leave the ground dry. It works out the next day. Well, just maybe one more time. Now make the ground dewy in the whichever order. And finally, he starts to get it. But many of the stories we read are recorded specifically because there was an answer, or at least, I don't know if God said, Gideon, you're the man, or if there was a feeling that Gideon had and he put it into the words, those words. So do we sometimes, by reading in our tradition, accounts only of what seem to be very clear answers, miss out on the previous 30 years of Gideon's life and what led him to that? Do we miss out on all the in-between times?
0: That's a very insightful, I think, observation of yours, Steve. I think that's right. You know, I write in the book that you mentioned at the outset of the interview, Life to the Whole Being, I write about the experience coming off my mission.
1: Yes.
0: And feeling as
1: though... This was chapter 5.
0: Yeah, that's right.
1: Of Campfires and Canyon Breezes.
0: Yeah, and feeling as though I needed...
1: May I read a line of yours?
0: Would you please?
1: To
0: introduce there's something I may read, but I want you to hear you read it more than I want to hear myself read.
1: That's just this one line, and then you can continue, because this struck me enough that I stopped, underlined, and read it again and thought. You say, partway into the introduction of this, my unformulated, unrealized life path felt unconscious and almost compulsive. Like, why am I doing what I'm doing? A raw expression of spiritual needs I struggled and often failed to understand.
0: Yeah.
1: And then you go from there.
0: Yeah, that's right. And on that note, you know, I found myself wanting what I was confronted with. This happened to me as a missionary. So a lot like my students, you know, you hit a certain stage in life and you have a rich spiritual life. I believe in God's kindness. Above all things to me, God has manifested Himself as a very deeply kind being. But when you confront some of life's complications, you know, things that don't work out the way you want to, or you kind of other people's lives and the suffering that they go through, or you have questions that seem unanswered, suddenly you start to realize that God is kind, but there's an awful lot I'm not getting. And to me, that was a kind of a coming of age. So I write this in that same chapter there, that I had a deep conviction of the kindness of God, the goodness of God, but felt impressed that I also needed to become more comfortable with the greatness of God, the vastness of God. I'd grown accustomed to approaching God seeking answers. Now I needed to attend to the abiding mystery, the darkened corners, in the answers I received. I loved the light of the gospel, but I needed to learn how to dwell in divine shadow. And by divine shadow, what I mean is these are parts of our experience that help us better appreciate who God is, but that don't reduce down to our needs of God. They're parts of God's being we don't fully grasp yet, that aren't in the light for us at this stage of our development. And that's what I felt I needed to learn how to do better, so that I could accommodate life's complexities without losing my faith, without feeling as though there were things I was never going to have answers to, or that God wasn't there when I prayed. No, God is there. The problem isn't God's ability to speak, it's my capacity to understand and listen. I've got to deepen those things.
1: Mm. I am pretty sure that you still, upon occasion, say, Lord, please bless my child, that X.
0: Oh, yeah.
1: But how has that changed how you approach any aspect of prayer
0: That's great. Of
1: your consideration of these things?
0: Thank you for asking that question. Yeah, as I have gone through my own life challenges, and as my children now have gone through life challenges, I found myself asking often in prayer, how do I pray for my child? So my prayer is about how to pray. And I found my own practice
1: and
0: of prayer.
1: And why not?
0: Yeah, exactly, right? Now, there are lots of scriptural examples of people praying to know how to pray, and they pray and are led to a place where a large revelation unfolds, right? I feel like I've had to learn how to ask the right question of the Lord in prayer, not because the Lord needs that from me to know how to bless, but so that I know what to look for signs of God's presence in my children's lives. I've also found that in recent years, I've prayed often and I've sought the Spirit. Once I feel the Spirit's presence, I often will sit without asking anything. I'm listening, but I'm not expecting speech or impressions, or rather impressions, yes, but often silent impressions. And I just sit in that place of spiritual fullness, because I find that in my own case, and in many cases, God is the great untangler of knots. And by sitting in that kind of space, I feel like it works through some of the knots in my own soul. And it makes me more able then to pray in the right way, to ask the right questions, to hear the right things, even if those things are not what I'm hoping to hear. It makes me more receptive. And by that function, as a result of that, makes me more open to the wonderful, wondrous ways God manifests himself in my life and the lives of others.
1: Dr. Matthew Wickman is a professor of English literature here at Brigham Young University. His brand new book is Life to the Whole Being, the spiritual memoir of a literature professor. I am so happy that you came in today. Thank you for making time.
0: It's been a delight, Steve. Thank you.
1: That's our time for today. Thank you to Dr. Matthew Wickman for sharing his studies, his stories, and his faith. Find Dr. Wickman's book, Life to the Whole Being, a spiritual memoir of a literature professor, at Amazon and other book outlets. Thanks to Peter Ellison and Austin Ball for engineering. This interview was edited for length. 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In Good Faith is a production of BYU Radio. I'm Stephen Cap Perry. I hope you'll join me again soon, right here, In Good Faith.

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9: BBC News with Moira Alderson. Three of the most powerful tech bosses in the United States have insisted that there's no need for additional regulation to guide the development of artificial intelligence. Sam Altman of OpenAI, Jensen Huang of NVIDIA, and Mark Zuckerberg of Meta all said the sector could police itself for the benefit of humanity. From Los Angeles, Reagan Morris reports.
10: Sam Altman said OpenAI and other companies should be transparent and report problems related to artificial intelligence when they happen. He described a recent hacking incident by AI models as an accident and said the industry would learn from it the same way the travel business gets safer after plane crashes. There was a similar message from NVIDIA's chief executive Jensen Huang at the same gathering. The U.S. government has been wary of regulating the technology, with President Trump saying warnings about AI are a hoax. But not everyone trusts tech companies to do the right thing.
9: The Saudi military says it shot down a drone flying towards Mecca. It blamed the Houthis for an attack on Islam's holiest city, which it said had crossed a red line. Mustafa Noman, the deputy foreign minister of Yemen's internationally recognised government, said the attack was probably an attempt by the Houthis to demonstrate they could threaten anywhere in Saudi Arabia.
11: One of the main goals of what the Houthis have been doing during the past couple of years is to try to drag Saudi Arabia into a full-scale war in Yemen. The Saudis have so far restrained from reacting violently. They have the capability to do so. All that they are doing now is to give military support, political support, and economical support to the internationally recognized government that can do the job instead of getting foreign forces into this battle.
9: The Hamas-run civil defense agency in Gaza says more than 60 people are missing after an apartment block collapsed, killing 8 people, including children. The 6-story building in the Tal al-Hawa neighborhood, southwest of Gaza City, was home to people displaced by the war with Israel. It had sustained structural damage in an airstrike. The embattled German Chancellor Friedrich Merz has cancelled plans to attend the UN General Assembly in New York next week. It comes amid mounting speculation about his political future. Here's Jessica Parker.
12: According to government sources, Chancellor Friedrich Merz won't go to New York because his presence is required in Berlin. A more precise reason has not been given. But the Chancellor is under growing pressure at home. His poor approval ratings and the rising popularity of the far-right Alternative für Deutschland party have led to questions over whether he's too much of an electoral liability for his own conservative CDU party. He's vowed to carry on, but 2 further state elections this Sunday today are being seen as a key and potentially perilous moment for the Chancellor.
9: BBC News.
0: Welcome to an hour of storytelling on BYU Radio. I'm your host, Sam Payne, and today we'll start off with some stories from the Appleseed Podcast. 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Stories bring us together, and we hope the stories on the show will spark memories and thoughts that you can share with the people you love. I'm your host, Sam Payne. You know, if you've ever had a sibling, you know what it is to poke fun at each other and play jokes on each other and bother each other in one way or another, and still love each other to the moon and back. And while you got to be careful with the poking fun and playing jokes and bothering, I mean, love is not always so invulnerable that it can't be bruised by jokes or careless words that go too far. Sometimes the joking around is a defining characteristic of the relationship. Again, if you've got a sibling, maybe you know what I mean. Storyteller Geraldine Buckley has a sibling, a brother named Damien, and she's about to tell us a story about him. And while you'll see in this story the joking and the bother and the poking fun, you'll also see the love between Geraldine and her brother. The story is called Damien's Limp, and Geraldine told it to us live in the Appleseed studio. We're happy to share it with you. Here's Geraldine Buckley on the Appleseed.
1: My brother Damien is 18 months older than me. And from the moment he appeared in my life, he set out to make it his life's mission to traumatize me. So, for example, for my third birthday, I got a walkie-talkie doll. He was fascinated by her. When I went to sleep that afternoon, he decided to investigate. He took off her head. He disemboweled her. He wanted to see how she worked. He couldn't put her back together, and nor could anyone else. And then we shared a room together for some time. Every morning, now I have to tell you, he had a collection of Matchbox toy cars. And every morning, every single morning, I would wake up with a car on my face, revving its engine. Every single morning. And then when I was a little older, I had a teddy bear that I absolutely adored. Well, I came in our bedroom one time, and there was Teresa, my teddy bear, hanging from a light fixture with a noose around her neck and a sign attached to her stomach that said, "I can't take it anymore." He was a pest. Damien was a pest, an absolute pest. And I adored him. And so did my parents. He was the only son. He was the golden boy. He could do no harm until he started to limp, and limp really badly. Now, my brother had been born with spina bifida, and he'd had the operation when he was little, but hadn't developed any problems walking. However, every year, the specialist would phone my mother to see if he had developed problems walking. So when she saw this limp, which appeared overnight, it seemed, and was really serious, she phoned up the specialist, and he said, Mrs. Buckley, we need to bring him in. You need to bring him into the hospital tomorrow. We need to run some tests. So the next morning, my mother collected my brother and I and set off for the hospital. We left my father behind. They had a very successful hotel and restaurant. It was particularly known for the restaurant side, which was booming. And so my father stayed back to look after the lunch crowd. And I remember walking through the long, cold hospital corridors, holding my mother's hand and smelling that special smell of disinfectant and stewing cabbage and loneliness. And my brother was walking just a few steps ahead. But he was, normally, he was an enthusiastic, bouncing, annoying little boy. But on this occasion, he was bent over like a little old man, and it looked as though he was having problems lifting up his leg. Shuffle, shuffle, drag. Shuffle, shuffle, drag. Shuffle, shuffle, drag. Well, when the specialist saw this, he said, Mrs. Buckley, this is really serious. We need to keep him in overnight. In fact, probably for a few nights, we need to run a series of tests. Well, that night was the first time I remembered being in our room by myself ever. And my mother came in to tuck me in, say prayers with me, and she said, "Darling, don't worry. Damien will be back soon." And he was back soon, but he was still limping. So my mother went to see her aunt, my great aunt Eileen, who lived with us. She was in charge of the stockroom in the restaurant. And she said, Aunt Eileen, they've done the tests and the tests for spina bifida have come back negative and they're doing other tests and we're going to get the results in a few days' time. Dr. Lahan, the family doctor, is going to come and tell us. But Aunt Eileen, they think it might be polio. And my great Aunt Eileen said, oh, no, not polio. This was 2 years before the polio vaccine had been brought into Britain. And in fact, up till a few years before that, there had been several serious polio outbreaks. And many people had died, particularly children. And if they survived, they often had problems walking. So they would be in calipers or in wheelchairs. And sometimes they developed problems breathing. And they'd have to be in these machines where they laid out with only their head out. And they'd be in there for days or weeks or sometimes months. They were called iron lungs. And nobody would let a child or anybody else go anywhere where they thought there was a likelihood, even a slight possibility they might get polio, because people were so terrified of polio. Well, those next few days they dragged by. My father banged pots and pans even more loudly than normal in the kitchen. My mother, who's a good Irish Catholic woman, she prayed to the Almighty, but also to St. Jude, who's the patron saint of hopeless cases. And it seemed like a pall was over the place. But finally, Dr. Lahan came back, and as I said, he was a family friend. He gathered us all in the living room, and he said to my mother, now, the tests have come back and for polio, and they're negative. However, the specialist is seriously worried, and he wants me to see this lump. Would you get Damien to come and walk over to me? And my mother said, certainly. She said, Damien, walk over to Dr. Lahan, and he's got a couple of sweeties, a couple of pieces of candy. You take one and give one to Geraldine. So Damien set off across the room. Shuffle, shuffle, drag. Shuffle, shuffle, drag. Shuffle, shuffle, drag. He took the candy. Did he give one to me? No, he did not. But Dr. Lahan said, Valerie, this is serious. I've got to treat this as though it is polio. Now, this is what I'm going to do. I'm going to go away for a week. And when I come back, if that limp is still there, I'm afraid I'm going to have to put the whole place into quarantine. And my mother said, no, put the steward into quarantine. No, she said, it's not polio. I just know it's not. And Dr. Lahan said, Valerie, I am so sorry, but I won't have any other option. That week dragged by. My father banged those pots and pans even louder in the kitchen. My mother prayed more fervently. And even though I was young, I knew that this was really serious. This was the only place I'd ever known, only place I'd ever lived. This was our livelihood. And I knew enough to know that if the steward was put into quarantine, even if the quarantine was lifted, no one would ever come back because people were so terrified of polio. Well, finally, the week did pass. And Dr. Lahan came back. He saw Damien. He was still limping. So he gathered us all again in the living room and he said, Valerie, I am so sorry. The moment I leave here, I'm going to put in the order for the quarantine. Well, at that moment, the door opened and my great aunt Eileen came in. Now, she was badly crippled with rheumatoid arthritis. Her feet were very misshapen. She couldn't fit into ordinary shoes, so she had to shuffle along in big brown men's slippers with the help of a cane. And she saw her favorite chair on the other side of the room and it was empty, so she started off towards it. Shuffle, shuffle, drag. Shuffle, shuffle, drag. Shuffle, shuffle, drag. Damien got up, stood right behind her, bent over like a little old man, and started to follow her. Shuffle, shuffle, drag. Shuffle, shuffle, drag. Shuffle, shuffle, drag. Damien was imitating Aunt Eileen. Dr. Lahan said, I wouldn't have believed it unless I'd seen it with my own eyes. Damien is imitating his great aunt. And my mother said, you mean to say he doesn't have polio? And Dr. Lahan said, no, he said, because the test came back negative and now I know where it came from. So my mother said, well, Damien, come over here, not like Aunt Eileen, come and walk over here, like a little boy. My brother was incapable of being like a little boy. He galloped over there as though he was a pony. Well, they all hugged him and they loved him. They were so grateful he didn't have polio. Quite frankly, I thought they should have killed him. But oh no, he was back to being the golden boy. So that was the first time that we realized that my brother had such a gift of mimicry. And over the years, he set out to make good his promise to traumatize me. So I've lived in different parts of the world, and I've had phone calls. I had one from a South African lawyer offering me a plum job. Another from a Pakistani professor giving me the results of long-awaited tests. Another from a police official telling me I had so many parking tickets I was going to be incarcerated. And right till the end of the conversation, I believed them. And then I realized it was Damien. And over the years, he has done some truly terrible, terrible, awful things to me. But even at his worst, which has been bad, even at his worst, I'm so glad that the polio didn't take him. And I still have a pesky, pesky brother. However, people have said to me, why did you not try and get revenge? But I have a very bad case of sibling amnesia. So I know that my brother absolutely loves me and he would never do anything to harm me until he does. And then I quickly forget about it. But I thought that everything would change after he turned, well, after he became an adult, really, but after he got married. And he was due to get married the summer that he turned 23, the June he turned 23, to an absolutely gorgeous young woman called Nancy. He's still married to her. They're going to have their 40th wedding anniversary next year. Now, I have always known what Damien saw in Nancy because she is a superb person. I'd never understood what Nancy ever saw in my brother. I mean, really. I mean, you know, the strangest taste, but even so. Even so. So they were getting married in the June in London, in England, and I lived in London as well. Well, the oddest thing happened in the January. I started to get very, very itchy. I mean, really itchy. But I just started a new job at the BBC, which I was very excited about, a creative job. And I decided to go very, very English, even though I really am an Irish peasant woman with a thin veneer of English respectability, very thin at times. I decided to compartmentalize. The British are very good at that. And just put it in one corner because I really wanted to throw myself into the job. But by March, I was incredibly itchy. I mean, really, everything itched except my hair and my private parts. Thank goodness. But everything else was very, very, very itchy. Well, at that time, my parents came over. They lived in Spain, which sounds very exotic, but it's only 2.5 hours from London. It's like if you live on the East Coast retiring to Florida. And I was in their hotel room in London, and I was having a quick itch. And my father said, Geraldine, he said, that's clearly stress. I mean, you need, it's the new job. That's what it is. Stress does incredible things. You need vitamins, vitamin B. Here's a packet of B12. Take them. And my mother said, that's all very well and good. She said, but she needs to see a doctor and I'll make her an appointment. So I found myself at a specialist and it was the most beautiful place, a big room with beautiful carving in the walls and a lovely ceiling, not like any other normal doctor's office. And that's when I realized my mother didn't know any doctors in London except for diet doctors. And she'd been trying to get me to go to one for years. She had tricked me. So I turned to the doctor, and then he looked at me, he said, you're fat. And I said, I know I'm fat, I said, but I'm also itchy. He said, well, do you have a dog in that office? Well, England is a nation of dog lovers, and there are many dogs in offices, and we did. He said, well, clearly that office dog has got fleas. Here, take these pills and go and lose weight. So I took the doctor's pills, I took my father's vitamins, I didn't lose any weight, and I stayed itchy. Well, we came to June just before the wedding, a couple of days before the wedding, and I was so itchy. I was waking up in the middle of the night weeping. I was so itchy. But the wedding was coming up, and I wanted to enjoy every moment of it. So again, I compartmentalized, took a bit of more time to shove it into a corner, deciding I wanted to love this wedding, every moment of it. And I knew it was going to be marvelous. People were coming from all over the place. They were coming from all over England, all over Europe. And there was a contingency coming from Texas because that's where my sister-in-law was from originally. And those Texans arrived in their boots and their drawls and their hats. And there was one young man who was my future and now sister-in-law's cousin who was very handsome. He was just a few years older than me and he twinkled at me. And I twinkled right back. And he carried on twinkling all the way through the wedding. And, oh, I had the loveliest time. It made what was already going to be a wonderful wedding even more marvellous. Well, the service, oh, it was so beautiful. And Nancy looked absolutely lovely. I hate to admit it, even my brother was handsome. And the reception was marvellous. There was this wonderful band, and I've always loved to dance. So I danced with every single man there. I even got someone out of a wheelchair and had a little shuffle. Yes, I was a bouncing balloon of bubbling joy. Yes, I was, yes. And I was even more thrilled that at the end of the evening, the Texan who had twinkled said he'd decided to stay on for a week and would I give him a tour and show him around London and some of the home counties. Well, of course, I was absolutely thrilled. We had a lovely time. And we came to the last afternoon. He was flying back early the next day and we were having a cream tea in a little tea shop. And we were chatting away and then he suddenly got very quiet and very still. And he picked up my hand and he said, Geraldine, how long have you had those? Now, between the webs of my finger, I had all these little red bumps. And I said, oh, I said, probably since late January. He said, and tell me, are you very, very itchy? I said, well, yes, I am. But I didn't think you'd notice. I kept going round corners to have a quick itch while you weren't, when you, so you couldn't see. He said, well, Geraldine, I know what you've got because I've had it and it now means that I have it. You have scabies. And I said, what scabies? I'd never heard of it before. He said, it's not unto death. He said, it's about as easy to get and as embarrassing and as easy to get rid of or as hard to get rid of as head lice. He said, they're little insects that crawl under the skin, which make you very itchy. They don't affect the hair or the groin, but they affect everything else. So I told my mother. She sent me off to a specialist, a skin specialist. And he said, oh, yes, Miss Buckley, yes, you do have a case of scabies, a very, very bad case of scabies. In fact, it's the worst case of scabies I've ever seen. It's very, very virulent, very virulent. In fact, you're terribly infectious. Indeed, you're so infectious that if you held anyone's hand or even patted their hand, they would get scabies. He said, tell me, have you been around many people recently? I thought of the wedding. I thought of those 60 men that I danced with. Clearly, I was a bouncing balloon of infectious joy. So I told my mother, I said, Mother, we're going to have to phone up every man I dance with and tell them to get checked. And my mother, thinking of the society wedding and all the organization that had gone into it, said, over my dead body. Well, divine retribution always comes round. Sometimes it happens very quickly and sometimes it takes many years. Well, with my mother, whom I loved enormously, it happened very quickly. I'd held her hands. I gave her scabies. I gave my brother, who had done so many terrible things to me over the years, I gave him scabies. He gave it to his new wife and they hitched. They itched. They itched all the way through the honeymoon. Now, intellectually, I know it is a terrible thing to give a wedding gift that carries on giving. But emotionally, can I truly say that I am sorry that after so many years, Damien got his divine comeuppance? Can I say that I am truly, truly sorry? Not in the slightest. Thank you, Lord! Thank you, Lord!
13: That was Geraldine Buckley with a story called Damien's Limp. You know, listening to Geraldine's story makes me remember growing up in a house full of siblings. I was the oldest. I still am the oldest. And we were normal siblings. When we were little, we fought over toys or over how many links of sausage or slices of pizza we could lay claim to at the table, always squabbling over anything that could be counted. It had to be distributed fairly and evenly, or someone would hear about it. In fact, I remember going to a pizza place with my grandparents. It was my brother and me, and we made everyone miserable by demanding not only that we each get the same number of slices of pizza, but that each slice of pizza have the same number of pepperoni slices on it. I'm not proud of it, but I remember us making my grandpa cut an individual slice of pepperoni in half, so one half could be on my slice of pizza, and the other half could be on my brother's. We were pretty tough on one another, all my siblings and me, especially actually me and that brother, just younger than me, the one I've shared space on this old earth with the very most, my brother Joe. And you might think that two little guys like that, two little guys who behave that way toward one another, would just be looking for a chance to get out of each other's space when the time came. I mean, high school graduation and we're out of here, right? But it's not that way at all. We followed each other to college. I was an actor and he was a theater technician, and we worked on shows together for years. And much later, decades later, as the pandemic began, we checked in on each other in a Zoom call, not just me and my brother, but me and all four of the siblings I grew up with. And when we had checked up on each other, we realized that we who had poked fun of each other and fought over pepperoni slices and all that junk when we were kids, we wanted to go through the difficult time of the pandemic together, even though we were all hundreds or even thousands of miles apart. We started meeting for an hour or so every week in an online call. And you know what? We're still doing it every Sunday since about June of 2020. And even on those calls, we still poke fun at each other and joke around a bit. But we're there for one another because at the bottom of it all, we love each other. And that's where the story of Geraldine and Damien, who love each other in spite of scabies and fake limps and everything else, took me. Where did it take you? And who will you take along? You know, we've got one more story for you today on the Appleseed. It's one we heard from the South Carolina storyteller, Tim Lowry. Now, sometimes on the Appleseed, we take care to make sure the stories in an episode are, I don't know, thematically connected to one another. But this story, well, we just didn't know where to put it. We had a ball with it when Tim told it to us, and we wanted to share it with you, and we've got a minute. It's the story of some lonesome cowboys, each trying to share the most outlandish tall tales with each other to pass the time. You ever heard the one about the dog with the upside-down back legs? The one about the critter with a crocodile head at one end and an alligator head at the other? The one about the Christian horse? Well, you're about to. Here's Tim Lowry, recorded live in the Appleseed studio with a story he calls Three Cowboys.
14: There were these three cowboys sitting around the campfire talking about the comforts of home. They'd been away for weeks and weeks out on the trail, and they were starting to miss family life. One cowboy said, "I sure do miss my wife. She's a pretty little woman and a good cook. I ain't had me a good home-cooked meal in I don't know how long." Another cowboy said, "I ain't never been married, but I got me a girlfriend, and she's a good kisser. I ain't had me a good smooch in weeks and weeks." Third cowboy sat there thinking about wives and girlfriends. He had had some of both. Finally, he said, "I sure do miss my dog." "Your dog?" He said, "Oh, yeah." He said, "Back home, I got the best dog you ever seen in your life." They said, "We ain't got nothing better to do. Tell us about your dog." He said, "Well," he said, "I taught my dog to be a good hunting dog. You know, some folks, they have all kind of different dogs. They have a whole pack of dogs. They got lap dogs, and they got guard dogs, and they got dogs that tell you when you sure your diabetes is off and all kind of things like that, service dogs. But I just wanted one dog that could do all of that. So I had a dog that would hunt anything. He could chase deer, and he could tree a coon. That dog could even fish. He'd stick his head right underneath the water and snatch a catfish right out of the mud. Best hunting dog you ever seen in your life." One day I was down at the sawmill, and I had some big old logs, and I was pushing them through the cradle saw, and they're going whing, come out boards on the other end, you know. While I was busy working, my dog was out running around the weeds trying to find something to hunt. Pretty soon I heard him tuning up, arr, arr, arr, and then he started to sing good. Ow. He's running a rabbit. I knew what he's going to do. He's a real smart hunting dog. He's going to run that rabbit around the sawmill three or four times and get that rabbit tired out. When it started to slow down a bit, he'd take a shortcut and he'd run right through the middle of the sawmill, jump across the saw, and snatch that rabbit on the other side. Well, my dog tripped and he come right down in the middle of the saw, and the blade weren't cut my dog right in half. Oh, it's terrible. There was his hind parts laying on one side, and they were jerking and kicking and popping, and his front parts laying on the other side, and he's going, arr, arr, arr, arr. Needless to say, he's hurt pretty bad. Well, I couldn't live without my dog. It's the best hunting dog I ever had in my life. So right quick, like, I grabbed up both halves of dog, and I slapped them back together and tore my shirt off and wrapped it around that dog and tied it up like a bandage. And by morning, he was better. Yeah, he was all healed up. Now, when we took the bandage off, he did have a big naked place right around the middle where the saw blade had buzzed the hair off. But other than that, he was just fine. Except in my hurry to get that dog slapped back together, I'd stuck his hind end on upside down. This is the dumbest thing you ever seen. Two hind legs sticking up in the air, its tail flip-flopping back and forth like windshield wipers on the truck. Whenever that thing would walk past a fire hydrant, psst, look out. But that turned out to be a good thing. Because now my dog can run rabbits twice as long as he used to could. He runs on his front legs a while, and then when he gets tired, he flips over and runs on his back ones. One of them other cowboys said, shut up. He said, if that's what we're going to do, he said, I could top that story. He said, dog with its hind end on upside down. He said, that ain't nothing. Back in Louisiana, where I'm from, I had me a pet crocogator once. They said, a crocogator? He said, oh, yeah, a crocogator is a right rare reptile. It's got a crocodile head on one end and an alligator head coming off the other end. That thing's very dangerous. It'll bite you coming and a going. They said, there ain't no such a thing. He said, oh, yeah, there is. I would show it to you, except I sold it to P.T. Barnum's traveling show. Well, they sat there and thought about it a while, and one of them cowboys said, now look, if you got a thing that's got a crocodile head on one end and an alligator head on the other end, I don't mean to be talking nasty or nothing, but how's that thing go to the bathroom? He said, it don't. That's what makes him so mean. Third cowboy said, he said, now stop that nastiness. We're going to put this to an end. He said, I can top both of you. Crocogator, dog with its hind end on upside down. Said, I knew a man once, he ain't with us no more, but I knew a man once who had himself a Christian horse. A Christian horse. He said, yeah, his horse got old and died, and he needed a new ride. Well, there's a preacher man was advertising that he had horses for sale in the newspaper. So he seen that ad, and he went over to that preacher man's farm, and he asked him, he said, I want to buy one of them horses that you advertise for sale. And he said, oh, yeah, I sell you a horse, but I'm a preacher, so I raise my horses with religion. I'm going to sell you a Christian horse. He said, a Christian horse, how's that work? Said, well, you know, you got horse training words like giddy up, whoa, and all like that. That don't mean nothing to a Christian horse. You got to use sanctified language like I use when I'm preaching at the church house. He said, I don't understand. He said, I'll show you. Instead of saying giddy up, if you want the horse to run, you yell out, praise the Lord, get out. He said, no, that's true. And he demonstrated. He yelled out, praise the Lord. Horse took off running, clippity-clop, right round and round in a corral. He said, you want to run faster? You say it again, praise the Lord. Clippity-clop, right round and round he went. He said, now, when you want the horse to stop, you say something else. You know how a preacher prays, and they pray on and on and on, and finally they get done praying, and they say, amen. That's how you get the horse to stop. So that cowboy tried it out. He said, amen. Horse went clippity-clop, stop. He said, oh, that's a smart horse. He said, yeah, and he ain't never going to kick you or bite you on account he's sanctified. He's a Christian. So he gave him $50 for that horse. He climbed up on its back, and he rode off down the road. Well, wouldn't you know, as soon as he left that preacher man's farm, there's a big old bumblebee lit on that horse's rump and stung it right hard, and that thing took off like a wild Mustang. It was running down the road. That fellow was bouncing on its back. He was yelling, whoa, whoa. He forgot the words. He didn't know any Christian language on account he is a heathen. He'd never been to church, been baptized. Got religion, anything like that. All of a sudden, it come to his mind. He, oh, Christian horse. I got to think of the right thing. He just yelled out anything he'd ever heard religious folks talk about. Glory, hallelujah, I got the spirit, whoa! And that horse was running faster and faster, and worse than anything, they were headed for a big mountain cliff. And if they pitched over the end of that cliff, both their necks would be broke, and then they'd be killed. All of a sudden, it's like a miracle, and it come to his mind, and he yelled out, amen! And that horse slid to a stop right at the edge of that mountain cliff. Whew. Cowboy so glad to have his life saved, he yelled out, whoo, praise the Lord. And that was the end of that.
13: That was Tim Lowry with Three Cowboys. Are there some silly, just for fun tales that your family members count among their favorites? What are they? Can you remember a practical joke you played on a sibling or one that got played on you? Was there a time when a mishap turned into a fond family memory you still laugh about? In what ways, after all the joking around, do you show your siblings that you love them? I bet you've got some stories. We hope you'll share them with the people you love. In fact, we hope that you'll share the stories with us. 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
2: 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And our next story today is told by the award-winning storyteller and Grammy-nominated spoken word recording artist, Milbrae Birch. The story is called The Moon Ribbon, all about a girl and some magic from the moon. Let's give it a listen, shall we?
3: There was once a plain but good-hearted girl named Silva, whose sole possession was a ribbon her mother had left her. It was a strange ribbon, the color of moonlight, for it had been woven from the gray hairs of her mother, and her mother's mother, and her mother's mother's mother before her. Silva lived with her widowed father in a great house by the forest's edge. Once the great house had belonged to her mother, but when she died, it became Silva's father's house to do with as he willed. And what he willed was to live simply and happily with his daughter, without thinking of the day to come. But one day, when there was little enough to live on, and only the great house to recommend him, Silva's father married again, a beautiful widow who had two beautiful daughters of her own. It was a disastrous choice, for no sooner were they wed when it was apparent that the woman was mean in spirit and meaner in tongue. She dismissed most of the servants and gave their chores over to Silva, who followed her orders without complaint. For simply living in her mother's house with her loving father seemed enough for the girl. After a bit, however, the old man died in order to have some peace, and the house passed on to the stepmother. Scarcely 2 days had passed, or maybe three, when the stepmother left off mourning the old man and turned on Silva. She dismissed the last of the servants without their pay. "Girl," she called out, for she never used Silva's name, "you will sleep in the kitchen and do the charring." And from that time on it was so. Silva swept the floor and washed and mended the family's clothing. She sewed and hoed and tended the fields. She ground the wheat and kneaded the bread, and she waited on the others as though she were a servant. But she did not complain. Yet late at night, when the stepmother and her own two daughters were asleep, Silva would weep bitterly into her pillow, which was nothing more than an old broom laid in front of the hearth. One day, when she was cleaning out an old desk, Silva came upon a hidden drawer she had never seen before. Trembling, she opened the drawer. It was empty, except for a silver ribbon with a label attached to it. "For Silva," read the card, "the moon ribbon of her mother's hair." Silva took it out and stared at it, and all that she had lost was borne in upon her. She felt the tears start in her eyes, and so as not to cry, she took the tag off and began to stroke the ribbon with her hand. It was rough and smooth at once, and shone like the rays of the moon. At that moment, her stepsisters came into the room.
4: "What is that?" asked one. "Is it nice? It is mine. I want it. I saw it first," cried the other.
3: The noise brought the stepmother to them.
4: "Show it to me," she said.
3: Obediently, Silva came over and held the ribbon out to her. But when the stepmother picked it up, it looked like no more than strands of gray hair woven together unevenly. It was prickly to the touch.
4: "Disgusting," said the stepmother, dropping it back into Silva's hand. "Throw it out at once." "Burn it," cried one stepsister. "Bury it," cried the other.
3: "Oh, please, it was my mother's. She left it for me. Please let me keep it," begged Silva. The stepmother looked again at the gray strand.
4: "Very well," she said with a grim smile. "It suits you."
3: And she strode out of the room, her daughters behind her. Now that she had the silver ribbon, Silva thought her life would be better. But instead it became worse. As if to punish her for speaking out for the ribbon, her sisters were at her to wait on them both day and night. And whereas before she had to sleep by the hearth, she now had to sleep outside with the animals. Yet she did not complain or run away, for she was tied by her memories to her mother's house. One night when the frost was on the grass, turning each blade into a silver spear, Silva threw herself to the ground in tears, and the silver ribbon, which she had tied loosely about her hair, slipped off and lay on the ground before her. She had never seen it in the moonlight before. It glittered and shone and seemed to ripple. Silva bent over to touch it, and her tears fell upon it. Suddenly,

0: The ribbon began to grow and change, and as it changed, the air was filled with a woman's soft voice speaking these words: "Silver ribbon, silver hair, carry Silva with great care, bring my daughter home." And there at Silva's feet was a silver river that glittered and shone and rippled in the moonlight. There was neither boat nor bridge, but Silva did not care. She thought the river would wash away her sorrows, and without a single word, she threw herself in. But she did not sink. Instead, she floated like a swan, and the river bore her on past houses and hills, past high places and low, and strange to say, she was not wet at all. At last, she was carried around a great bend in the river and deposited gently on a grassy slope that came right down to the water's edge. Silva scrambled up onto the bank and looked about. There was a great meadow of grass so green and still it might have been painted on. At the meadow's rim, near a dark forest, sat a house that was like, and yet not like, the one in which Silva lived. "Surely someone will be there who can tell me where I am and why I have been brought here," she thought. So she made her way across the meadow, and only where she stepped down did the grass move. When she moved beyond, the grass sprang back and was the same as before. And though she passed larkspur and meadowsweet, clover and rye, they did not seem like real flowers, for they had no smell at all. "Am I dreaming?" she wondered. "Or am I dead?" But she did not say it out loud, for she was afraid to speak into the silence. Silva walked up to the house and hesitated at the door. She feared to knock, and yet feared equally not to. As she was deciding, the door opened of itself, and she walked in. She found herself in a large, long, dark hall with a single crystal door at the end that emitted a strange glow, the color of moonlight. As she walked down the hall, her shoes made no clatter on the polished wood floor, and when she reached the door, she tried to peer through into the room beyond, but the crystal panes merely gave back her own reflection 12 times. Silva reached for the doorknob and pulled sharply. The glowing crystal knob came off in her hand. She would have wept then, but anger stayed her. She beat her fist against the door, and it suddenly gave way. Inside was a small room, lit only by a fireplace and a round white globe that hung from the ceiling like a pale, wan moon. Before the fireplace stood a tall woman, dressed all in white. Her silver-white hair was unbound and cascaded to her knees. Around her neck was a silver ribbon. "Welcome, my daughter," she said. "Are you my mother?" asked Silva, wonderingly, for what little she remembered of her mother, she remembered no one as grand as this.
1: "I am, if you make me so."
0: "And how do I do that?"
1: "Give me your hand."
0: As the woman spoke, she seemed to move away, yet she moved not at all. Instead, the floor between them moved and cracked apart. Soon they were separated by a great chasm, which was so black it seemed to have no bottom.
2: "I cannot reach," said Silva.
1: "You must try."
0: So Silva clutched the crystal knob to her breast and leaped, but it was too far. As she fell, she heard a woman's voice speaking from behind her and before her and all about her, warm with praise. "Well done, my daughter. You are halfway home." Silva landed gently on the meadow grass, but a moment's walk from her house. In her hand, she still held the knob, shrunk now to the size of a jewel. The river shimmered once before her and was gone. And where it had been was the silver ribbon, lying limp and damp in the morning frost. The door to the house stood open. She drew a deep breath and went in.
2: "What is that?" cried one of the stepsisters when she saw the crystalline jewel in Silva's hand. "I want it," cried the other, grabbing it from her. "I will take that," said the stepmother, snatching it from them all.
0: She held it up to the light and examined it.
2: "It will fetch a good price,
0: and repay me for my care of you. Where did you get it? She asked Silva.
2: Silva tried to tell them of the ribbon and the river, the tall woman and the black crevasse, but they laughed at her and did not believe her. Yet they could not explain away the jewel, so they left her then and went off to the city to sell it. When they returned, it was late. They thrust Silva outside to sleep and went themselves to their comfortable beds to dream of their new riches. Silva sat on the cold ground and thought about what had happened. She reached up and took down the ribbon from her hair. She stroked it, and it felt smooth and soft and yet hard, too. Carefully, she placed it on the ground. In the moonlight, the ribbon glittered and shone. Silva recalled the words she had heard, so she said them to herself. Silver ribbon, silver hair, carry Silva with great care. Bring my daughter home. Suddenly, the ribbon began to grow and change, and there at her feet was a silver highway that glittered and glistened in the moonlight. Without a moment's hesitation, Silva got up and stepped out onto the road and waited for it to bring her to the magical house. But the road did not move. Strange, she said to herself. Why does it not carry me as the river did? She stood on the road and waited a moment more, then tentatively set one foot in front of the other. As soon as she had set off on her own, the road set off too, and they moved together past fields and forests, faster and faster, till the scenery seemed to fly by and blur into a moon-bleached rainbow of yellows, grays, and black. The road took a great turning, then quite suddenly stopped, but Silva did not. She scrambled up the bank where the road ended and found herself again in the meadow. At the far rim of the grass, where the forest began, was the house she had seen before. Silva strode with purpose through the grass, and this time the meadow was filled with the song of birds, the meadowlark and the bunting, and the sweet sound of the nightingale. She could smell fresh mown hay and the pungent pine. The door of the house stood wide open, so Silva went right in. The long hall was no longer dark, but filled with the strange moon glow. And when she reached the crystal door at the end and gazed at her reflection 12 times in the glass, she saw her own face set with strange gray eyes and long gray hair. She put her hand up to her mouth to stop herself from crying out, but the sound came through, and the door opened of itself. Inside was the tall woman, all in white, and the globe above her was as bright as a harvest moon. "Welcome, my sister," the woman said. "I have no sister," said Silva, "but the 2 stepsisters I left at home, and you are none of those." "I am if you make me so." "How do I do that?" "Give me back my heart, which you took from me yesterday." "I did not take your heart. I took nothing but a crystal jewel." The woman smiled. "The jewel was my heart." "But I cannot give it back. My stepmother took it from me." "No one can take unless you give."
3: "I had no choice."
0: "There is always a choice."
2: Silva would have cried then, but a sudden thought struck her.
3: "Then it must have been your choice to give me your heart."
2: The woman smiled again, nodded gently, and held out her hand. Silva placed her hand in the woman's, and there glowed for a moment on the woman's breast a silvery jewel that melted and disappeared. "And now, Silva, will you give me your heart?"
3: "I have done that already," she said, and she knew it to be true.
2: The woman reached over and touched Silva on her breast, and her heart sprang out into the woman's hand and turned into 2 fiery red jewels.
0: "Once given, twice gained," said the woman. She handed one of the jewels back to Silva. "Only take care that you give each jewel with love."
2: Silva felt the jewel warm and glowing in her hand, and at its touch felt such comfort as she had not in many days. She closed her eyes, and a smile came on her face, and when she opened her eyes again, she was standing on the meadow grass, not 2 steps from her own door. It was morning, and by her feet lay the silver ribbon, limp and damp from the frost. The door to her house stood open. Silva drew in her breath, picked up the ribbon, and went in.
0: "What has happened to your hair?" asked one stepsister. "What has happened to your eyes?" asked the other.
2: For indeed, Silva's hair and eyes had turned as silver as the moon. But the stepmother saw only the fiery jewel in Silva's hand.
0: "Give it to me," she said, pointing to the gem.
2: At first, Silva held out her hand, but then quickly drew it back.
0: "I cannot," she said.
2: The stepmother's eyes became hard.
0: "Girl, give it here."
2: "I will not," said Silva. The stepmother's eyes narrowed.
0: "Then you shall tell me where you got it."
2: "That I shall, and gladly," said Silva. She told them of the silver ribbon and the silver road, of the house with the crystal door, but strange to say, she left out the woman and her words. The stepmother closed her eyes and thought. At last she said,
0: "Let me see this wondrous silver ribbon, that I may believe what you say."
2: Silva handed her the ribbon, but she was not fooled by her stepmother's tone. The moment the silver ribbon lay prickly and limp in the stepmother's hands, she looked at Silva, her face broken into a wolfish grin.
0: "Fool," she said, "the magic is herein. With this ribbon, there are jewels for the taking."
2: She marched out of the door, and the stepsisters hurried behind her. Silva walked after them, but slowly, stopping in the open door. The stepmother flung the ribbon down. In the early morning sun, it glowed as if with a cold flame.
0: "Say the words, girl,"
2: the stepmother commanded. From the doorway, Silva whispered, "Silver ribbon, silver hair, lead the ladies with great care. Lead them to their home." The silver ribbon wriggled and writhed in the sunlight, and as they watched it, it turned into a silver-red stair that went down into the ground.
0: "Wait," called Silva, "do not go."
2: But it was too late.
0: With a great shout, the stepmother gathered up her skirts and ran down the steps, her daughters fast behind her.
2: And before Silva could move, the ground had closed up after them, and the meadow was as before. On the grass lay the silver ribbon, limp and dull. Silva went over and picked it up. As she did so, the jewel melted in her hand, and she felt a burning in her breast. She put her hand up to it, and she felt her heart beating strongly beneath. Silva smiled, put the silver ribbon in her pocket, and went back into her house. After a time, Silva's hair returned to its own color, except for 7 silver strands, but her eyes never changed back. And when she was married and had a child of her own, Silva plucked the silver strands from her own hair and wove them into the silver ribbon, which she kept in a wooden box. When Silva's child was old enough to understand, the box with the ribbon was put into her safe keeping, and she has kept them for her own daughter to this very day.
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11: 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Before the break, we heard the story The Moon Ribbon from the storyteller Milbury Birch. We got one more story for you today. It's a musical tale called Love of the Game. It's told by the great storyteller Bill Harley. Here's Bill.

0: That was Love of the Game, told by the storyteller Bill Harley. 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We'll see you next time.
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7: BBC News with Moira Alderson. Three of the most powerful tech bosses in the United States have insisted there's no need for additional regulation to guide the development of artificial intelligence. Sam Altman of OpenAI, Jensen Huang of NVIDIA, and Mark Zuckerberg of Meta all said the sector could police itself for the benefit of humanity. Our senior technology reporter, Kelly Hayes, is in San Francisco.
8: Altman today seemed to actually shift his public stance a little bit because all of, you know, 5-10 days ago, he and other leaders in AI and technology were really kind of a little more gung-ho about the idea of government regulation, supporting government efforts to kind of put some more rules or laws around AI. But today, actually, at this conference, it seemed to start to coalesce around this idea of, actually, we can regulate ourselves. We got this. So it's been a really up and down shift in kind of what they've been saying to the public.
7: The Saudi military says it shot down a drone flying towards Mecca. It blamed the Houthis for the attack on Islam's holiest city. The Iran-backed militia has denied posing any threat to Mecca. Meta Tsikrika reports.
9: The Saudi spokesman said the drone was destroyed on Tuesday evening south of Mecca before it entered its prohibited airspace. He said the attack crossed a red line, the second attempt by the Houthis to target the holy city after they launched a ballistic missile in 2017. In recent days, the Houthis have seized control of parts of Yemen's Red Sea coast overlooking the strategic Bab el-Mandeb Strait, threatening Saudi Arabia's oil exports that have been rerouted from the Strait of Hormuz. The American embassy has issued an advisory to its citizens to reconsider travel to Saudi Arabia and not to travel to the Yemen border.
7: In the latest fighting, the Houthis say they've shot down a Saudi warplane over Yemen. A Houthi spokesman said the F-15 was targeted while it was carrying out operations over Marib province using a locally made air-to-air missile. He accused Saudi Arabia of carrying out indiscriminate attacks on Yemenis. He said it had launched 450 strikes in the past day. The Civil Defence Agency in Gaza says more than 60 people are missing after an apartment block collapsed, killing 8 people, including children. The six-story building in the Tal al-Hawa neighbourhood southwest of Gaza City was home to people displaced by the war with Israel. It had sustained structural damage in an airstrike. The German Chancellor Friedrich Merz has cancelled next week's planned trip to the UN General Assembly in New York to attend a crisis meeting of his Christian Democratic Union. The party faces electoral tests in two states on Sunday, with challenges expected from both the hard left and the far right. Many in Germany see Mr. Merz as an electoral liability, and there's mounting speculation his leadership could be under threat. BBC News.
10: If I don't listen to the people who have the other pieces, I will never get the whole picture. And as I do, I get little clues about how God is working in the world and how he's working in our lives.
3: Welcome to The Lisa Show, where we take a good look at life. Hi, guys, it's Lisa. Welcome to The Lisa Show. I want to first give a huge shout out to one of our dad listeners in Kansas. He says he listens at work to The Lisa Show and our Council of Moms. And all I can say is, welcome aboard. Our Council of Moms isn't just for moms. We love our dads too, and we need you. So we're really glad you're joining us. Now, speaking of parenting, I'm a mom to five kids, as you may know. And it's just so interesting to me that you can raise five children in the same home with the same pool of DNA, and each one can be so very different. And I realize, you know, this isn't a groundbreaking discovery, but it will never not be fascinating to me. Now, with my children, we are a house divided. We regularly have debates on whether iPhones or Androids are superior. No one backs down. Each feels passionate that they're right. Our family group text is a total mess. And don't get me started on the complex and emotionally charged debate over which band, the Beach Boys or the Beatles, are the best band in the world. The band that most changed rock and roll forever. Now, I've heard hours of arguments on both sides about musicality, popularity, influence in society, or greatest ideas, producer and vocals or band. And is it measured by lasting effect to the music scene or pure harmonies, riffs, and production? Okay. Well, at least we all agree on Radiohead, the band that binds us together forever. And those are just two of the lighter differences I can talk about, you know? When I look at my kids and my own family and consider the differences, well, it's easy for me to look out into the world and expect differences, but I'm not sure I always do, which has me thinking, do I cultivate friends and friend groups with people who are similar to me, or do I seek out different kinds of people who maybe have even more differences than the type of phone or music they prefer? What is my attitude towards others who are different in fundamental ways? While we may have a natural tendency to shy away from interacting with people who are different from us, I have a good friend, Steve Perry, who has made his life's work building bridges across these differences. Steve is one of my favorite people in the world, and lucky me, I get to work with him and call him my friend. Today, he has some incredible advice on how to improve our interactions with people, especially those of different faiths. And stay tuned because he has an unforgettable story for parents whose children have chosen to leave their religion. Now, let me introduce you to Steve. He has an interesting career that has led him to where he is now.
10: I started off as a singer-songwriter, and then I wrote some stage plays, and then I started doing some radio stuff, and then I happened into being the host of In Good Faith, and it is just my favorite thing I do at work. I'd say I talk to people of all different faiths about how they see God working in their lives.
3: Steve's show, In Good Faith, is amazing. And if you haven't listened to it, you should. I love listening to Steve and his guests, who are often extremely different from each other, having respectful, kind, and generous conversations with each other. And this world could certainly use a little bit more of that magic, if you know what I mean. So how do we do what Steve does? How do we have conversations with people we don't relate to without awkwardness, tension, or insensitivity? Steve explains that it has everything to do with forgetting agendas and remembering to listen. Oh, and puzzles. It's all about puzzles.
10: I think I learned to listen. And I don't know. And maybe that's the main thing. When people start talking about faith, if you've grown up like I have, you have taken on responsibility to save the world. So the whole idea of letting go of saving the world, because the world has a savior and it's not me. So I can listen to people. And I love listening to people. And as soon as they find out you are listening to listen, because usually people are listening to say, well, that's true, but you know how it says this, and we've learned, you know, blah, blah,
11: actually,
10: blah. Yeah. And so I think you may have not taken this into account. All those kind of things. We can just listen to people. If they see God working in their life, if they had a dream that prepared them for whatever it was, I just say, thank you, God. You're amazing. I just think we've missed the boat on God, and we've turned into the checklist people. And we usually have to have our hearts broken before we drop the checklist and say, just please let me be here with you, and please be here with me. It's the broken edges where we connect with each other. When you talk to people, you don't say, I love you, but the way you're listening to them, that's what it's saying. If we can just listen and just love people, I mean, we have just cleared so much of the thorny underbrush out of the way between us. I think the mindset I've come up with, I think I put it into words this last year, which is there are pieces of a puzzle, and God has scattered them all around the world. And I've got a few where I am, and I've put them together, and I'm so pleased because I put them together, and I start to make out an image, and I think, I'm getting this. But if I don't listen to the people who have the other pieces, I will never get the whole picture. And as I do, I get little clues about, oh, I was really happy with this little image I had, but really? And putting it together, I think we learn about how God is working in the world and how he's working in our lives. And I hear someone describe something and their experience, and I think, could that happen to me?
4: Connecting with others is possible, but it takes listening to one another first. And it is in that very listening that we may hear experiences and feelings that we recognize and value, even if they're coming from a person who sees the world differently than we do. And that was certainly the case for Steve when he met two very important men, one a Christian scientist and the other an agnostic. I'll let him explain.
10: I was at a podcast convention in Orlando, Florida. I became friends with this guy. His name is Doug Hardy. He's a Christian scientist, and he has a podcast where he talks about trying to get back to the original Christianity. And he said, Jesus said, by their fruits, you shall know them. And I think that's what I feel with people. When they are sharing that they see God working in their life, I'm going, this is the fruit of the Spirit, and hallelujah, God is working in so many people's lives. The world is in better hands than
11: different.
10: I knew. So if I go by that criteria, what do I see in the fruits of their life? One of the most Christian people that I spoke with last year who affected me the most was an agnostic guy married to a Jew. So he goes to synagogue because his wife and his kids believe, and he supports them. He likes the sense of community. This is Colin Campbell. He wrote an amazing book called Finding the Words, because when something horrible happens, people say, there are no words.
11: Yeah.
10: And then they leave you alone. So their teenage children were killed by a drunk driver. I mean, go to your list of worst possible things. He's devastated. He wonders, can he even keep living? So the first night, all these people from his synagogue show up. They knock on the door. There's like 10 people. We're here to sit with you and to do the Kaddish. And he's thinking, this is the last thing I want is people by me right now.
11: Wow.
10: But he didn't know what to do. He invited them in. And he said, they sat around the room with him, and they started saying the prayer. And it's not a prayer like, help us through these mournful times. It's a prayer of praise to God and all of that. And he said, all he could do was just weep. And they were weeping as they said it. And they came back the next night. And they came back for the prescribed number of days. And he said, there is wisdom in these old traditions we have to pay attention to. He said, it was the last thing I wanted. I don't even believe in God. I just like people, which tells me God is working in him just a little bit. But he said that was the beginning of his healing. And then he writes a whole book because of what he's learning, because of going through this in a religious community. And I just think that's the spirituality I need.
4: Don't you love the idea that we can see God and goodness in others' lives if we just take the time to listen to them? What a beautiful place for us to connect with each other. But Steve has another idea for connecting with others, and that is making room for what Steve calls holy envy.
10: So Christopher Stendahl, Lutheran bishop, he was at Harvard Divinity School, and he had his rules of interfaith interaction, and one of them was leave room for holy envy. Like you can say, it's really cool that the Muslims pray 5 times a day. Mm-hmm. Think, what if I turned to God that many times in my day? Or it's really cool that the Sikhs feed thousands of people at their golden temple. Like it's this in Amritsar in Punjab, and it's glorious and it's beautiful. And what they do there is feed the hungry people by the thousands every day. If that is not God's work, I don't know what is. And so that motivates me.
4: Holy envy is simply learning about and loving the best in each other's faiths. It's an expansive idea, and it's one I fully support because I'm constantly adapting others' best practices to improve my life and my kids' lives. So why not our religious lives? For example, I have a friend who is a Christian, but she also uses a Muslim prayer app to remind her to pray. She says she loves the app because it's helped her to be more intentional about her prayers, and it's strengthened her relationship with God. She saw something she respected or envied in another religion, and it inspired her to deepen her own faith practices. That's the kind of holy envy Steve is talking about. Now, I realize that the idea of holy envy may be an uncomfortable one, right? If we respect and even envy the religious practice of someone else, does that mean that we're not being faithful to our own religion? Steve says that's not the case, as long as we keep our focus on what matters most.
10: The people who do actual interfaith work that I know and that I meet with and do projects with, they are so strong in their own faith. In fact, they say doing the interfaith work has made them more secure. They have lost the fear of like, well, if I go to their church, will I like their hymns better? And will I be drawn away? And I'm telling you, I've been to churches that I like their hymns better, but I'm still good where I am. If you can let go of the fear, I think it's the idea that I heard a recent guest of ours, he teaches in New York at a theological seminary, and he said, well, you ought to be secure in your own faith before you go into interfaith work. But he said, if you feel pretty solid, you're going to be anchored there because you're in a good place. And then you'll just be adding knowledge to what you have and to your own practice. And so I don't feel threatened because I feel secure in my spirituality that I have a relationship with God. Lisa, I think that's the key. You have to have a relationship with God and not just with your institution. Because you can show up at your institution and be loyal to it, but it cannot save you, but God can. Or in my case, Jesus can. And so that if I am secure there, if I'm attached only to my earthly manifestation of an institution, I can feel threatened. Because there's good and bad in all of them.
4: Learning about others' faith practices can actually be a blessing to our own traditions as we add to the good we already have. And it doesn't have to come at the cost of abandoning what we believe. This isn't a matter of having to pick religious sides. In fact, if we have a secure grounding in our faith, holy envy has the ability to enrich and deepen our relationship with each other and with God, which last time I checked were the two most important things we should do in life. Building bridges with one another begins with rethinking our role towards each other. And our most important role is to love each other by listening to each other. And as we listen, we should make room for holy envy so that we can appreciate the best that the other beliefs have to offer. These are mindsets we can adopt. But Steve also has some practical advice for all of us in reducing the distance across differences. And it starts with a story of a rabbi, a priest, and an imam. 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We'll be right back.
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10: So we went to a religious conference at UNLV. It was called Common Ground. And one of my favorite sessions, they said, we're going to hear from the three amigos. And it was the setup for a joke. You know, a rabbi, a priest, and an imam go up on a stage to talk to us. And so these guys, they obviously they'd been brought together once and liked each other so much that they kept exploring together, what can we do better? And they start doing these retreats where they bring 10 priests, 10 rabbis, and 10 imams. So 10 times the jokes, imagine that. Yeah, totally. And they go on a retreat in the wilderness and they talk and they have projects they do together. And it's not to convert. No one is converting anyone, but they all go home and they have friends in other faiths in their communities. They said different things. A couple of them are just stuck in my mind. One is have a meal together. Now, that sounds really simple. So I invite my Jewish friend over to have a meal. Now, wait a minute. They eat kosher. What does that even mean? Do I have to cook with different pans for the meat dish and for the milk or dairy or whatever? I mean, you get to know a little bit about their life and you maybe call them and say, would this work? Would this work? Same with your Muslim friends who eat halal. Same with my friends who say, do you prefer coffee or tea? And I'm like, water would be so good. And so even having a meal is this little interfaith event. And then they say, do a project together. And a great lady, Dr. Lori Patton, this is a brilliant woman. She feels at home in Judaism, but her other religious forays have added to the richness. So someone said, we're trying to have interfaith between these refugees from the Middle East and this farming community where they've been put in California. And it's not going well. The guys all get together, they sit in two different groups, and then we all leave. And she said, they need a project. He got up at the next meeting and said, we're going to talk about irrigation. How do you do irrigation in, you know, the Central Valley in California? You guys from Iraq, how do you do irrigation? And suddenly they're all talking about engineering and weather and different kinds of pipes. And suddenly they're all mixed up and they're talking irrigation. So you either need a project like, let's be sure that there are no kids out on the street. We can agree on that. We can work together on that. Or you talk about irrigation, or you find a third thing that you know about or you love or are you concerned about. And I thought that was brilliant.
8: Oh, I love that.
10: And so these guys are saying, do your project. And then the last thing that is just so, so moving to me is stand up for each other. So when in the community somebody puts graffiti on the synagogue, you immediately get your Christian or your Muslim congregation. This happened in Chicago and Naperville when there was a shooting at Tree of Life Synagogue in Pittsburgh. And so they were on high alert everywhere. So my friend, who is a rabbi at the synagogue, he goes to the synagogue. His synagogue is surrounded by about 80 members of the Muslim congregation. And they are all holding signs saying, we are glad you are here. We support you. And the implication was, and we're here to protect you. Like, we are surrounding this synagogue so you can go and worship in peace and no one is going to disturb you while we are out here. So they get in, they start their Friday prayers, and someone says, well, the Muslims have Friday prayers too. And they're like, oh my gosh, that's right. So the rabbi goes running out. He said, we have this extra room. You guys come in and do your prayers. And they're like, oh, could we? Yes, of course, come in and do your prayers. So they come in And so these whole congregations are friends with each other. So if you know a little about someone enough to be their friend, you can, if someone besmirches their faith or their religion, say, you know, I'm friends with someone, and it doesn't seem that way. In fact, whatever. And so stand up for each other. Because there are a lot of times when people start to pile on because they don't know any better. But one person can stop that dog pile effect of, yeah, they really are bad. They should all go to back to where they came from. They should, you know, all of these things. Instead, they were saying, no, these are people I know and they do good in the community. And I really don't want to hear you repeat that because it's not true. And just stop what could have been a whole separation in a community.
3: Three things that help us close the gap that separates us. Share a meal with others, do a project together, and stand up for each other. Food bonds us and provides us with talking points. Projects unite us in a higher cause. And standing up for each other is a way to cast our bread on the water, as we all need people in our corner at one time or another. Such good ideas for interactions with strangers, with neighbors and friends. But Steve has an even simpler idea for connecting with others that I absolutely love, asking one very important question.
10: I was trying to ask, what brings you the most joy about your faith?
3: And, oh, that's a great
10: one. And then it's just like people kind of light up and they go right to something. They have something to go to if they're people of faith.
3: Yeah. Hmm. And I think that can teach us a lot. I remember, as a young girl, not knowing a lot about Catholicism, you're just a little kid and you don't know, and asking a friend about that and saying, I don't understand the saints and why the saints are so prominent, even though I know some of them that you're talking about. Tell me more. And I'll never forget. I mean, I still remember it, how many decades later, of her face sort of lighting up. Like, it's like having a friend that will pray for you. It's like having someone to watch over you. And let me tell you who is important to me. And I remember that, you know, my ignorance giving way to more understanding in such a nice way, and just thinking, oh, if only all conversations about religion could go so well. It's such a simple question. What brings you the most joy about your faith? I've been thinking about this idea since speaking with Steve, and it's not only a good thing for us to ask, but it's a great thing for us to answer as well. It's a question that is double blessed. It benefits the person listening, but it also benefits the person answering. I love it, and it will now be a staple in my conversation. Now, some conversations, like those with my Catholic friend, go really well, but some conversations are harder. And it seems like some of the hardest conversations are those with family members who don't share the same ideas or faith as you do. I know what this is like, and I know that I'm not alone. It can feel upsetting and confusing and very heavy. Luckily, there are wise people in the world like Steve who are willing to share their experience with this. And if you haven't heard Steve's story in episode 2 this season about giving up, it will surprise you. You'll want to take a listen. It's amazing. When I asked Steve about religious differences with our kids, he understood exactly what I was talking about.
10: We have 4 kids.
3: Yeah.
10: Only one of those 4 is currently involved in our church. And the first one, our bishop, the leader of our congregation, said, how do you feel about so-and-so leaving the church? And we said, what do you mean?
3: Oh, you're kidding. Oh, wow.
10: Well, they were old enough. They had written their own letter of resignation, removed my membership, but had not thought it was important to share with us. Because we're such
3: good parents. Kids, man. It's a story a lot of us know. Our kids choose their own paths instead of the ones we've worked so hard to lay brick by brick for them. And it can be devastating. But then Steve told me a story about when our kids choose a different path that has given me a beautiful new perspective.
10: I was an assistant scoutmaster for some time, which was a trial of faith.
3: I was going to say.
10: And so I went a lot of camps, and camping is not my very favorite thing.
3: Me neither. We agree on that.
10: But, you know, I had 3 boys in the program. I went on a lot of camps. I've climbed King's Peak 2 times, not because I wanted to. But so we're hiking Subway, Zion Canyon. It's this amazing hike, but it's 103 degrees. And luckily, halfway through, you have to submerge yourself in icy water and hold your perishables in a plastic bag above your head and swim through before you can't breathe. And then you rock hop for about 5 miles. And I was prepared for all of this. And I have a son who has some neurological difficulties. And he asked if he could go ahead because I was with a slower group. A couple guys had like twisted an ankle. And so I made him swear they'd all stay together, all of these things. Off they went. And we get to the very end. The last mile is like a sheer cliff with switchbacks. I get vertigo on those. Like, I feel like I'm falling and I correct, but I wasn't falling, so no, I am falling. And partway through, and I didn't know that this was inspiration at the time, I had two ideas. One was, you need to not stop and look out and wait as the slow guys catch up. And you need to just look one step ahead. And so I said, guys, I won't leave the trail, but I need to just keep going because I'm getting vertigo and this is really scary for me. And they said, great. So I'm going and it's getting steeper and steeper. And finally, I'm like climbing a cliff, reaching up for a root or a branch and thinking, they should put a sign up saying this is a dangerous, you know, all of this. And I hear this voice from above me, Dad. And I look up and there is my son standing on this little ledge 50 feet above me. I said, are you okay? How are you? And he said, not good. I said, where is everyone? I sort of wandered off. Well, what do we do? He said, I can't figure out how to get down. And from where I was, I could see if he inched along that ledge, there was a place he could get up to, kind of a flat place. I said, if you'll just, you know, inch to your right about 20 feet, I can see there's some handholds and you can get up. So he did that. I'm ducking the rocks as they come down the cliff. And then I had the scariest 20 minutes of my life. Trying to climb that cliff. And I was trying to give my fear to God. You know, like, this would be the perfect time for a miracle. What a great story this would be if you, you know, took my fear away. And, you know, everywhere. Like, please do it. And I found myself singing, Jesus, Savior, pilot me. But then I realized I only knew those words. And so I was making up words desperately. Like, Jesus, Savior, pilot me over cliff and root and tree. Help me not fall off and die. You know, I'm making up these lyrics to distract myself. And in the meantime, I'm kind of mad at God. Like, you're supposed to help us when we pray in desperation. I am not feeling the help. And so I finally get up. I just lay on my back before I even want to know what's ahead of us. And my son says, Dad, look down there. Look at those guys. So I look over the edge. There's our slow group going on this easy level path way below us. So in a flash, it all became clear what had happened. My son had just gotten lost and wandered off and climbed a cliff. A half hour later, something tells me, just look at your feet and don't stop. Leave those guys. I had walked past the same sign he walked past that said, basically, do not climb this dangerous cliff. The trail is to your left. And so, I mean, you know how three things all at once in just mere seconds. And I said, you have no idea how much God loves you. And he said, what? And I said, because of what he just put me through to find you. Now, if I had gone with everybody, he would have been on the cliff. It was almost sunset. I would have assumed he'd gone in the other car. We were 2 hours away to our camp. I don't know how things would have ended. But I also knew one other thing in my mind and in my heart, and it was this. You will go through some scary places to find your children, but you will find them. So, kind of half my life is based on that. That I know whose hands they're in. Mm. I know they have a Savior. It's not me. And I just love them like crazy. And my favorite thing is that they are in my life and that we love each other and we speak to each other and that we support each other in difficult things.
4: You will go through scary places to find your children, but you will find them. I still get emotional when I think of these words. I've thought about Steve's story a lot, and I realize that what Steve is not saying is that we will find our children doing what we want them to do. We won't necessarily find them thinking the way we do, and we may never find them worshiping the way we do, but we will find them and discover that we love each other regardless of our beliefs. It reminds me of a story in the Bible where a father's heart breaks as he watches his child leave home dead set on abandoning everything and living on their own ideas. But after a time, the father sees that child returning a great way off and has compassion on this kid and falls on their neck and kisses them. Nowhere in the Bible does it say that the child had to buy into the father's lifestyle or beliefs in order for their father to embrace and love them. It wasn't required. The father stood in that place with his arms around the child before any apologies were made. And that father and that child both found how much they loved each other. Sometimes it's the broken edges where we meet. Friends, there is so much love to be found out there, and it can happen with strangers and with friends, with Jews and with Hindus, with Christians and with Muslims, and even with parents and our children who have left their faith. But to find that love, it will take remembering what our jobs are and what they are not. Our job is not to save. It is to love and to listen. It's to have some holy envy for the best in others' faith practices. It's to share meals and projects. It's to defend one another. And it's to ask sincere questions and share in the joy of our beliefs. Not all disagreements have easy solutions, but the distance between differences doesn't have to be so far after all. 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We'll be right back.
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0: from Milwaukee to Oakley, Idaho. 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
1: Welcome back to the Lisa Valentine Clark Show. When you're feeling down, do you want someone to sympathize with you or empathize with you? Does it really matter? Well, here to help us figure it out is Gaynell.
2: It's okay.
1: It's an unusual name, but
2: it's
1: I really love it.
2: Not unusual. It's the weirdest. Gaynell, long A.
1: Gaynell. Okay. Yeah. Gaynell, Lynn Condi. And she is a motivational speaker and author. And really your passion is that you want to empower people to live with more joy, which I think is a great mission statement.
2: Well, thanks.
1: And so welcome.
2: Thank you. I'm happy to be here. And you know what? I feel like there's some amazing messengers out there right now. There's a ton of speakers and authors and Instafluencers or whatever they're called now, YouTubers and all of that. But I do really hope that the messaging I do is pretty honest and authentic, so it leads people on their own journey, not the one I'm saying they need to go
1: Well,
2: on.
1: I like that. And I think that as I was preparing to talk to you and have a conversation about empathy and sympathy, and I was really thinking about it, I realize, and we just talked about this, that I think I'm empathizing with my children specifically, but really I'm sympathizing with them.
2: Yeah. And I think it's a common thing. When I was telling someone I was talking about this today, and she was like, "What? I don't think I know the difference
1: of
2: that."
1: Okay, so we need to establish some ground rules here and get to the basics. What is the difference between sympathizing and empathizing?
2: So Brené Brown is the foremost expert on a lot of things right now.
1: And we love her.
2: And we love her
1: and
2: so.
1: And revere her.
2: Yes, so much. And she's really known for her shame and vulnerability teaching, but she does a great job in always defining words. I love that she kind of says to someone, how do you define that? You know, because I think sometimes what does empathy and sympathy look like for you is different. And so,
1: right. And Brené Brown is a sociologist.
2: Yes.
1: And she,
2: researcher.
1: She researched and spent years researching shame and vulnerability.
2: Right. And in that research, she's really unpacked the concept of empathy and sympathy, because vulnerability is key to connection, but so is empathy versus sympathy. She says this, empathy fuels connection. Sympathy drives disconnection. And so when we're trying to define it, the difference would be with empathy, you're putting yourself in the person's shoes. Sympathy, you're looking at someone's shoes and you're commenting on them.
1: Oh.
2: That was a Gaynellism that I...
1: Gaynellism.
2: That was a little bit of a Gaynellism's twist on... Brené talks about being on the in the yard with someone or looking over the fence at someone. And so if you can think about that for a moment...
1: So whether you're using the metaphor for shoes or fences...
2: Right. We often say putting yourself in someone's shoes, well, you would feel it. You would feel like where their toes go, and you would feel...
1: If there's a rock in there.
2: If there's a rock in there, you would feel that versus, oh, look at those shoes, which oftentimes it's the easier default. So I would just say, let's stop for a minute and let that sink in. The definition of empathy is that you're really feeling what someone is feeling.
1: Well, that's harder, isn't it?
2: And it's so much harder.
1: Really, that puts you at risk for feeling uncomfortable things than if you're trying to empathize with somebody who feels uncomfortable,
2: which is risky and vulnerable. And by the way, exactly why Brené says it fosters connection versus sympathy, which is kind of like, and it's an arm distance approach to whatever the conversation is or whatever's happening in the person's life. So that is a distance between someone versus a connection.
1: That makes a lot of sense. Can you give us a good example of how you use empathy in a real life situation?
2: So I think the key to it is listening first. And I told you quickly right before we went on the air, I am probably going to be awesome at it with you.
1: Thanks.
2: You and I spend a little bit of time later on the show, I could totally listen to you and not go to problem solving. You throw my kids in the mix or my husband in the mix, they're an extension of me. So say my child comes home with a concern, and a real life example like this just happened where my daughter was kind of complaining about something, and she's not a complainer. And so I quickly went to problem solving in that I was like, well, what about this and this and this?

0: And her eyes kind of glazed over on that a little bit. And I just was like, so I circle back. This is another great word that I've been practicing. We're never going to do this perfectly. This is a practice. We always default to sympathy because it's quick, easy, snap. We feel like we've responded correctly.
1: Yeah.
0: Empathy is a practice. And so I came back in the room and I said, I'm going to circle back. I didn't do that well. Can you please restate why you have a concern about that? Because I don't think I heard you. And honestly,
1: oh, that's very honest.
0: Yeah, and I don't think I still did it great. The circle back.
1: Why not?
0: But I've learned that she values that I circle back, and so even though she knows I'm trying to figure it out and she's trying to figure it out, and my stuff gets in the way. At the time, I was trying to problem solve something else, and so I was just like, yeah, in my head a little bit. So I stopped and I thought, wait, she didn't feel heard, and all of us really just want to feel heard.
1: That's really true.
0: So don't go into problem solving. Immediately try to listen just a little bit longer than feels comfortable, because I think that's the secret to catching what the feeling is the other person's having.
1: Is listening.
0: And we want to go to problem solving, right? Especially with our kids and our spouse.
1: Especially with our kids, because we want to help.
0: Yes. Yeah. They're an extension of us, and we don't want to have pain. We don't want them to be in pain.
1: And when they're in pain, we're in pain.
0: Exactly. And so
1: are you listening, kids? When you're in pain, we're in pain. And you need to know.
0: And that's why it's easier with a friend, because we usually have a relationship of trust that they're like, okay, well, I know you. You're my girlfriend. And I already know that you have these life skills. And I already know that you're doing the best you can.
1: That you're an adult.
0: And you're an adult. Exactly. But when it's
1: that your frontal lobe is fully developed.
0: Exactly. Exactly. And so I think if you are in a situation where you're trying to problem solve or you're trying to judge why they're already in that position, then you're not listening really. And so I don't know. I don't know if I can give you a couple of other examples, but I would just say pause for a minute and realize, okay, even if you have to count to 8 or 10 so that you let them finish the sentence, because I'm classic for that. My husband's like, hello, hello, hello, I didn't finish. And I'm like, well, I have all the answers, and why don't we get to that really quickly so we can solve it?
1: If you're just joining us, we're speaking with
0: You said it, Gaina Lynn.
1: Gaina Lynn Condi. And we're talking about the difference between empathy and sympathy, and really how listening is key. So why are sympathy and empathy often confused? Why do we use them synonymously? Why isn't it easier to figure out the difference?
0: Well, and I think to go back to Brené, it's because we don't define things. And so we have an idea of sympathizing is a really good feeling to emote to someone, and it's not. It actually is a shame trigger in Brené's research.
1: Really?
0: So, and I think
1: sympathy is a shame trigger?
0: It is, because when you say, when you share with someone something that's happening in your life that's a struggle, and they go, I'm sorry. Are you like, okay, so one of the thoughts that has come through the research that she shares, but I've experienced this, and I realize this is a problem for 20-something years in our marriage, is that when my husband did that, there's a part of my brain that feels like, well, I caused that. There was something that I've not done correctly, and so he's standing, remember, on the other side of the fence, or he's staring at my shoes saying, I'm sorry, you just stepped in that dog pile of whatever. You should watch where you're going, whether he's saying that or not. But when someone says to me, that is the most frustrating, hard feeling ever, that feels very different. Can you feel the difference of that? So, for example, I deal with a chronic illness in my life, and it's lupus, and I'm public about that. And chronic illness, I think, as you know, is kind of a weird thing when you're going through an illness that's long term, because depending on how I'm doing, you can't always tell. Right?
1: Right. It's hard to tell.
0: It is. And then if you do tell someone and they say, oh, I'm so sorry, you're like, okay, well, thanks so much, but I've been on chemo for a year, and I'm trying to raise my kids, and I'm trying to do my career, and sorry just felt like you were arm's distance from me.
1: But what about those situations where they're so awful, something's,
0: And what are people supposed to say?
1: People are well-meaning when they say, are. I'm sorry, because there's nothing else they can say. They can't say, hey, I know what you're going through,
0: right.
1: Or that is sounds really bad.
0: Yes.
1: I mean, nothing seems right. So what should they say in those situations?
0: I believe in generous assumptions. I believe that we should assume that everyone on the planet is doing the very best they can with what is happening in their lives. That means the guy that cuts you off and screams at you may be because he just lost his job, right? But we're unpacking the definition of this so we can have greater connection. That's the goal. And so in that situation that I just gave you, the example of chronic illness, you may not have chronic illness in your life, but have you really had a bad flu where you're just like, it's going on and on for 10, 15
1: so
0: days.
1: So any sort of connection helps you empathize?
0: Yeah, you pull up something that you would feel like is similar. For example, your teenager comes home and they've broken up with their boyfriend and they're just traumatized. And in your brain, you're like, I'm 47, girlfriend. Get over yourself. Like, you're going to be dating a ton. That's what you want because you want your kid to not be sad.
1: Right.
0: But can you stop for that 8 minute count or eight count and remember, what was it like when I had that first love and I was broken up with? Or what was it like when I found out all my friends went to a party and I didn't get invited? Nowadays, our teenagers have it on Instagram, so they know it immediately. So in that pause, when you're not judging and you're not problem solving, you're frantically trying to find something similar so that you can go to that place of an emotion. And that's it. You just need it for a moment. But we're scared to feel it too, right? So for a moment,
1: yes,
0: we're like, wait, I don't want to feel that sadness again. But if you do that, I promise you the reward's on the other side.
1: So when is it appropriate to use empathy in other relationships outside of your family?
0: Well, I think it's possible to do it all the time. I mean, if we did this in the workplace, it would change everything. Because what happens when an employee comes to their boss and says, you know what, my team has not met the deadline and everything's a disaster. And the boss goes immediately to sympathy, like, well, I'm sorry, but, right?
1: Right.
0: Versus empathy, like, you know what? I remember having the same experience and I am so sorry. How can I support you? So it leads to a connection where now your employee is like, I love working here. My boss is the best. Like, do you
1: see?
0: And
1: it also leads to problem solving.
0: It does.
1: Seems. Is it more effective in the workplace practice to use empathy or does it waste time?
0: Well, I think it works across the board. So whether you're on the PTA board with someone that dropped the ball and they didn't do the assignment for the school carnival to, you know, you're the boss or you're the parent, you're going to have a better whatever, school, workplace, family, if you have greater connection. And that takes vulnerability and risk. And that takes maybe a little bit more time. But if you're the boss and you create an environment where there's empathy, and not just sympathy and validation, you have a better running business and team. And in the end, whatever time you think you're wasting, my husband's a boss and he's great at this. And he has other areas that he's not as strong. And he would tell you as a manager, he's probably not as strong. He's going to be so happy I talked about him. But chronically,
1: a shout out.
0: Yeah, shout out to Rob. Rob
1: Way
0: Condi.
1: To go, Rob.
0: We don't ever say his name wrong. It's easy. Because it's easy. But listen, I have heard chronically from people that have worked for him that he's the kindest, most patient. Why? Well, I've trained him because he's had 27 years of having to practice patience. But I know that he goes to empathy easier with his employees. With me, he's had to learn. Wait, and wives all over the world understand what we're talking about. The husbands want to go to problem solving. And he's learned this skill because he's realized that when he goes to sympathy or problem solving, I shut down. I pull away. So whether it's at work or in your family or at school, volunteer, on your basketball team, if you want to create division and have someone shut down, don't try empathy.
1: Well, who would want that?
0: Yeah, but if you're wanting to look for things to run more smoothly and to have greater connection and to have more buy-in in your family or at work, try empathy and try listening and not problem solving right away.
1: Do you have to have both people in a relationship understand this difference between sympathy and empathy in order for this connection to be possible?
0: I think it's really helpful. I know in our marriage, we just had this conversation about a month ago. He said, I'm sorry. And he didn't go to problem solving, but it shut me down. And so I circle back, not during the moment when we were on a date.
1: Yeah, do you need to take a deep breath?
0: Yeah, not
1: it's
0: in
1: okay
0: the moment.
1: It's okay to have a little bit of time?
0: Yeah, or? Because I think we're not always open to feedback.
1: No, we're not.
0: So one of the things that's helpful to say, listen, something I've learned about myself is that when you say, I'm sorry, the story I tell myself is this, that it's my fault and that I caused it. And so...
1: Or that it's my problem to solve on my own.
0: And I know, this is the generous assumption, I know you care about connection with me, and that's not what you meant. You want to be there for me. And he stopped and said, so what would empathy feel like to you or look like?
1: And what would it look like to you?
0: And in that moment, it's not always, please don't hug me right now. Sometimes it is, right? And mm-hmm. So I said to him, in that moment, it was just, you know what? I have felt like you have worked so hard. I can imagine that you're feeling really discouraged right now. I'm a word person, and the specific felt like empathy. For others, it may be like, no, I just need you to give me a hug. I just need you to hold my hand. Don't say anything. Don't try to fix it. Just sit here with me. And sometimes that works too.
1: So knowing your own needs is instrumental.
0: Which is hard.
1: Is this.
0: By the way. I mean, we're making it hard for the other person, but that requires some self-awareness. I had to become really aware that every time my husband has said, I'm sorry, it has kind of shut me down and pulled, and I've
1: but
0: pulled away.
1: But you had to realize
0: but
1: that about
0: I had
1: yourself,
0: to realize
1: right?
0: that. And that's not fair for, I think oftentimes in our relationships, we expect mind reading, right?
1: 100%.
0: 100%. And especially when you hit over 25 years. I mean, like, we're in year 27. So why
1: of your marriage.
0: Yeah. So why haven't you written a book about how to love me and what it... But then I've realized the other day, I've started practicing saying, what do I need? And I don't always know what I need. And so how fair is it to expect my partner, my boss, my coworker, my kids even, to know what it looks like for me if I'm not clear what it looks like for me? So I think it's really great to say, by the way, I am aware this triggers me. And in this situation, it would be helpful because I know you're doing the best you can and you love me.
1: I love this idea of generous assumptions
0: and
1: thinking the best of people no matter what, because it feels like it's more in control. And I want to talk more about how you came to this conclusion and also your journey of self-discovery, because I also feel like this is an important element. You were talking about generous assumptions and really thinking the best of people as a way to start the discussion about how to empathize more correctly, which is really about making connections, right?
0: Right.
1: And you started to tell us a little bit about how you needed to know yourself and what you needed in order for people to be able to effectively connect with you. How did you come to realize, you know, you're what you need?
0: So I'm in the process, because I think especially as women and as mothers, we do a long season, if we're mothers, of a lot of diaper changing, waking up whether we want to or not. Mm-hmm. There's a lot about parenting that is about delaying our gratification to care for someone else. You do that over a series of years, it's really easy to forget. I'm middle-aged, so I always tell people, you want this wrinkly neck, guess what you get with that? You get to know yourself better.
1: Yeah.
0: Right? And so...
1: Which is great.
0: Yeah, it's great. Like, I don't really have to check Pinterest to know how I'm supposed to dress or what I want my kids to look like or what my house. I've come to kind of know myself on certain levels. But what I'm discovering is I've also forgotten some things about myself. Like, I've forgotten, what does it really feel like to self-nurture? What does it feel like when I need something and I don't even know what that is, because I've stopped asking that question? And so if we're talking about empathy and sympathy, mm-hmm. the greatest place to start is with yourself. Self-compassion is if you don't know how to show self-compassion for yourself, it's much harder for you to show empathy to someone else. So for example, this morning I wanted to get here a few minutes early Instead, it was a few minutes late. And the whole time I was practicing self-compassion. Did mm-hmm. I do the best I could? Yeah. Did I know that the traffic was going to be that way? I had checked GPS, blah, blah, blah, blah. Well, old me a few years ago would have just beat myself up. By the time I got here, I would have been no use to you because I would have been in some big shame storm about, you know, what's wrong with me. And
1: can I get it together?
0: Yeah. And I think what comes with age is that I've realized like my world's not going to end and your world's not going to end and we're all mm-hmm. going to survive. And if my career ends because I'm late for the Lisa Valentine Clark show, well, then God didn't really want me, you know.
1: Then I have a lot more power than I
0: exactly,
1: thought.
0: Exactly. But in those moments, that's just a quick example of where you have to practice checking in with yourself to ask. And then as you get comfortable with that, it's amazing. Then you're more comfortable asking that of your spouse or your kids or your friends or your coworkers. And then I think we become more, the list gets a little bit longer. Another thing I would say is talk to your trusted friends. Ask them what they do that's self-care. Ask them how they've learned, how they like and appreciate you to show up for them. I think we spent a lot of time trying to mind read, and really all we need to say to people that we care about is, how would that look for you?
1: Yeah, what do you need from me?
0: Yeah.
1: I think that self-care is a really hot topic right now, and people talk about it as if it's, you know,
0: a massage and pedicures.
1: Yeah, and pedicures.
0: It's not.
1: And it's not. What is self-care?
0: Well,
1: really?
0: I teach this principle. I used to do a lot of consulting on organization and balance, and I always say what you say no to, you get to say yes to something else, and whatever you say yes to, you are forced to say no to something else. Mm-hmm. So if you're saying yes to way too many things, you may find that you are running on fumes, you're resentful of people, and the way I notice that that's happening for me is I'm getting irritated or I'm feeling resentful in a way and I'm not sure why. So I have to go back to my boundary. What did I say yes to that really didn't feel good for me, you know, or wasn't fitting into some other parts of
1: my
0: life?
1: Now, is that going to look different for everyone?
0: Yeah. And I think there's seasons in our lives. I also talk about a concept of glass balls versus rubber balls. Today, the glass ball was your radio show. Like, this is where I needed to be. But I didn't actually hug my daughter. She was still in the shower. I'm yelling through the door. I left a note in her lunchbox. Don't get all impressed, guys. I don't.
1: Hey, I'm impressed.
0: I don't regularly do that. But I, you know, the rubber ball this morning was my husband kind of covered things. And I don't know what she's eating for breakfast. Her lunch wasn't packed. And she's 14 and it's going to be fine.
1: Yeah, she's going to make it.
0: It's going to be fine. So what I'm saying to you is, though, if I do that consistently and I never show up for her, the glass ball may be our relationship.
1: Okay.
0: So I think it's a balancing act. And sometimes I think the challenge is, you know, if we go back to empathy and sympathy, is if you're a really good friend to someone that is going through like a long-term cancer deal or a long-term financial problem, like no job, how does empathy look like over long-term? And what is that friend of yours trying to juggle that is just getting so heavy? Like,
1: well, that's a
0: I
1: really,
0: can't keep paying the bills and I'm so tired of it, right?
1: That's an interesting idea of, you know, people may show up to you and say, hey, I can be there and connect with you for a short term, but long term, it's an exhausting ask for a friend to show up and be there for you.
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9: What we have is not a politician's problem. We have an incentives problem. And we can't expect different results unless and until we change the rules of that system.
5: We're out to become better citizens, kinder neighbors, and more effective advocates for the things that matter most. It all starts right after the news.
10: BBC News with Moira Alderson. At least 12 people have been killed, including children, and dozens are missing after an apartment block collapsed in Gaza. It housed families displaced by the war with Israel. Yolande Nell reports from Jerusalem.
11: Video footage shows the search for bodies and survivors continuing in the rubble of the multi-story building, its floors sandwiched together. Locals said 10 families had been living in the apartments in the Tel Hawa area of Gaza City, despite warnings that they were unsafe. Members of the civil defence said they'd initially been working with empty hands due to tight Israeli restrictions on equipment allowed into Gaza. However, they've since been able to borrow some heavy machinery. In the past day, there have been new Israeli airstrikes. The Israeli military said it killed a Hamas commander in southern Gaza and another fighter in the north. In both cases, a child was also reportedly killed.
10: The president of the European Commission, Ursula von der Leyen, has warned that Europe is confronting what she called the proxies and puppets of authoritarians who despised its values and wanted to shatter European unity. Addressing the European Parliament in Strasbourg, she said extremes were on the rise both outside and inside the bloc and called on member states to fight back against those seeking to undermine it. The embattled German Chancellor Friedrich Merz has cancelled plans to attend next week's UN General Assembly. It comes amid mounting speculation about his political future. From Berlin, here's Jessica Parker.
12: According to government sources, Chancellor Friedrich Merz won't go to New York because his presence is required in Berlin. A more precise reason has not been given. But the Chancellor is under growing pressure at home. His poor approval ratings and the rising popularity of the far-right Alternative für Deutschland party have led to questions over whether he's too much of an electoral liability for his own conservative CDU party. He's vowed to carry on, but two further state elections this Sunday are being seen as a key and potentially perilous moment for the Chancellor.
10: Three of the most powerful tech bosses in the United States have insisted that there's no need for additional regulation to guide the development of artificial intelligence. They said the sector could police itself for the benefit of humanity. Regan Morris reports from San Francisco.
13: Sam Altman said OpenAI and other companies should be transparent and report problems related to artificial intelligence when they happen. He described a recent hacking incident by AI models as an accident and said the industry would learn from it the same way the travel business gets safer after plane crashes. There was a similar message from NVIDIA's chief executive Jensen Huang at the same gathering. He said the development of AI did not call for any new rules to govern it and that companies should be left to decide standards and safety.
10: Regan Morris with that report. World News from the BBC.
14: My personal opinion, we were created to not be alone. We were created to be in relationships.
15: My friend was like, well, why don't we just, like, you know, put some games in the back and we can do, like, a, you know, low-key game cafe. We had over 600 people show up to our opening day.
16: Like, if I am lonely and if I've struggled with this my whole life, what does that say about God's presence in my life?
5: I'm Julie Rose, and this is Top of Mind. I have been a radio journalist for two decades.
17: But a few years ago, I found myself avoiding the news for long stretches because of how depressing and divisive it all seems. I still wanted to be informed and engaged on important issues, though, and I figured I couldn't be alone in that. So we created this podcast. Each episode, we tackle one tough topic in a way that will challenge you, help you feel more empathy, and empower you to become a better citizen, a kinder neighbor, and a more effective advocate. Today, what can we do about loneliness in America? Charlotte Donlan never really thought of herself as a lonely person. That started to change, though, after grad school.
16: I had a book proposal that I sent to an acquisitions editor.
17: Donlan is a spiritual director and a writer based in Alabama.
16: And he loved it, and he took it to his team, and half of the people were for it, and half of the people were against it, and the no's won. And when he brought it back to me and told me what, you know, their decision, one thing he said was, "We didn't know what to do with you." He didn't mean it in a negative way, but that sentence really struck a core kind of experience for me. Like, a lot of people don't know what to do with me. And whenever I experience rejection of some sort professionally, or even my experiences in church, I feel like I'm on the periphery. And I kind of feel like every area of life, I'm kind of an oddball.
17: She couldn't quite name the feeling at first, though, because it wasn't just rejection. It seemed like something a little bigger, more familiar. And then she realized,
16: oh, I know this feeling. Like, I think it's loneliness, and I think I've felt this way my entire life.
17: She's not alone. U.S. Surgeon General Dr. Vivek Murthy wrote in his parting prescription for the country that he was worried about how exhausted and alone Americans are generally. He pointed to the 2023 advisory report that he'd issued, naming loneliness an epidemic with serious public health consequences. Research shows social disconnection is about as bad for your health as smoking 15 cigarettes a day, and more harmful than obesity. The depth of loneliness in America caught him off guard, said Dr. Murthy, because a lot of people he talked to didn't call themselves lonely. They said things like, "I have to shoulder all of life's burdens by myself," or, "If I disappear tomorrow, no one will even notice." But social disconnection in America is hardly a new thing. Nearly 25 years ago, back in the year 2000, sociologist Robert Putnam published a groundbreaking book called Bowling Alone, in which he described Americans disengaging from the things that kept us connected, like church and social clubs. He hoped we would reverse the trend. Instead, it has accelerated, with online interaction replacing much of our face-to-face connection. And there's no denying the truth in that. But if I can speak personally for just a moment, this enormous concern about loneliness is kind of baffling to me. I spend a lot of time alone. I'm a hardcore introvert, and I just don't feel the need for a lot of social interaction. I rarely feel what I might consider to be lonely. So it seems like there is this real disconnect between my own experience and that of many, many Americans. And it's really got me wondering, what am I missing here? What exactly is lacking for so many people in this country? And more importantly, what's the most useful way to think about this problem of loneliness so we can solve it? Well, that's today on Top of Mind. Dr. Frank Clark, a psychiatrist at Prisma Health Upstate in South Carolina, hears about loneliness from his patients pretty much every day.
14: I think we have been a lonely nation for quite some time, but we maybe have not come to terms with that. We know that loneliness and social isolation increases your risk for developing depression and anxiety. And so it's not new for me, but I think it's probably new for society. And how do we conceptualize loneliness and social isolation? But I think that this has been something that's been going on for quite some time. I think it's probably come to the surface given that the pandemic happened. So maybe more and more people are experiencing loneliness and social isolation. But I think it's just something that is not talked about. I mean, before the pandemic, It was the hustle and bustle. There's really no time to just sit and be. We are inundated with emails. We are inundated with breaking news. And it's difficult when you are forced, so to speak, when a virus forces you to really say, wait a minute, I don't like the fact that I can't see my family for such and such reason, or I don't like the fact that I have to wear a mask, and this feels very distressing for me. Even with my patients, having to wear a mask, sitting across from them, that can be very isolating. So I think when we're kind of forced to sit and be in discomfort, I think that discomfort can do one of two things. We can wallow in that sorrow that it is, which is fine. But then I think we have to transition and say, okay, there's a reason that we are uncomfortable, and it's okay to sit in that discomfort, but what is that discomfort teaching us, and how do we address it moving forward?
17: So on the one hand, perhaps during the pandemic, people were experiencing isolation in a way they hadn't before and realized the extent to which they'd taken for granted the amount of connection that they rely on in their lives. So it was a new intensity of loneliness for a prolonged period that kind of hit us in the face for some people.
14: I would say so. I mean, so I'll give you an example. I happen to be I'm an extrovert. Anybody who knows me knows I'm a huge extrovert, and my energy, I thrive on social connection. I thrive on being with people, fellowshipping with people, breaking bread, and just having a great time. The fact that I was not able to travel for meetings and had meetings virtually, that was very depressing for me. To not be able to give my colleagues a hug or a handshake, right? We know that social connection is healing for the soul, healing for the mind, healing for the body. We release oxytocin, that hormone that, you know, or the cuddle hormone, or that kind of intimacy hormone that is released even just with a hug, right? So imagine not having that for a year or more. When you're used to that can be very socially isolating. So I think there was an intensity. Now, on the other hand, I think there were some people that were fine with the pandemic. If you're more introverted and, you know, you don't really thrive on on those.
17: You can see me smiling broadly here, because I was just going to say, I cannot relate at all, Dr. Clark, to the experience of like missing social interaction. Like, I mean, occasionally I missed, you know, being able to give my mom a hug,
14: sure.
17: Right? But I did not experience intense loneliness or a sense of lack, really.
14: No, yeah, I definitely think the pendulum kind of swings in different ways for people. What we do know is that one of the keys to longevity is social connection, right? So even the person who is more introverted, right, would still, you know, you may be fine with not having to go to parties, but you still want certain connection, right? So loneliness, the way I would define it is there's this feeling, this subjective feeling of being disconnected. So maybe you are having social connections, but they're not to the level or the quality that you would want them to be.
17: Okay. So it's an individual sense that I don't have as much as I want.
14: Yes.
17: Of social interaction or connectivity.
14: Yes.
17: So I could be a total loner and not feel lonely if that meets my needs. Or I could be in a crowd and feel lonely.
14: Yes.
17: Or have a ton of friends and still feel lonely. So that's really interesting. So it's, and is that different from social isolation then? Why do we often kind of pair those when we talk about the public health consequences?
14: Yes, I wouldn't say that they're synonymous. Now, social isolation can contribute to loneliness if, let's say, you have a small number of social connections and maybe you are desiring the quantity be more. And so if you feel like there's a lack of support from others, or you're not having those relationships and they're like a smaller number, then that can contribute to loneliness. And I think that's going to be different for everyone, right? So I would say that my friend circle is small. I know a lot of people, but not everybody that I know I would consider to be my friend. And then when you think about social media, right, you know, let's say, okay, I think on my Facebook account, I have over 1,000 friends. But in reality, like, who am I going to call when I am in distress or things are not going well, whose shoulder can I cry on? That's going to be probably about 5 or 10 people. And I know who those people are.
17: Yeah. And that may be enough.
14: Well, that's definitely enough, right? But I think social media creates a false sense of security, because you could have 10,000 followers, but those followers don't all care about you.
17: So talk to me then, Dr. Clark, about why this is a public health issue, though. Like, what merits concern on the level of, you know, obesity or smoking?
14: Well, and I'll add on that it's associated with a greater risk of cardiovascular disease, dementia, stroke, depression, anxiety, and premature death. So when we look at, we may say that, well, how does that happen? A lot of times in society, we tend to have this dichotomy, I believe, between our mental health and our physical health. And in my mind, I think that is dangerous, because health is health. There's no separating the mind from the body. They're connected. So let's say that that person has depression. What I share with people is that if you have depression, that increases your risk for developing diabetes.
17: Because of your behavioral changes?
14: So a couple of things. Depression presents differently for various people. Some people experience it differently. But some of the main symptoms we see in depression could be a decrease in appetite or an increase in appetite. You could have insomnia where you're not sleeping a lot, or you could have hypersomnia where you're sleeping too much. So we know that sleep is important for a number of reasons. Our body has to recover. It has to repair ourselves, right? So when the body's under stress, we have a lot of hormones that are secreted, including cortisol. Our bodies don't want too much cortisol. You don't want too little cortisol. Well, if your body's in a heightened state of anxiety, so to speak, and you're depressed, cortisol can damage our blood vessels. And, you know, you can have elevated sugar levels. And so if you have elevated sugar levels, on top of the fact that maybe your appetite is not as good as it once was, because instead of consuming nutritious foods, if you're depressed, you're less likely to eat healthy. And if you're less likely to eat healthy, then you're going to have more spikes in your sugars, and then that can result in diabetes.
17: And so what does it look like to you when a patient comes into your clinic, Dr. Clark, and the problem is loneliness or social isolation? Like, how are you able to identify that typically?
14: So it's rare that they come in and say that, you know, Dr. Clark, I'm feeling lonely. I kind of have to kind of tease that out.
17: Do you think it's because they don't know it or because they are embarrassed to admit it?
14: I would say that there's an element of both. I think both are true. But after hearing them talk, I will reflect and say, you know, the theme that I'm hearing here, it sounds like you're lonely. And they'll say, yes, that's exactly how I feel. Okay. Now, it may have taken them a while to get there. I mean, they may have just lost their job, or they're going through a divorce, or there could be other things going on. I'll give another example. You know, I have a mother who has been independent the majority of her life, and several years ago, she developed a neurocognitive disorder, a vascular dementia, and now she is in South Carolina in a memory care facility, and she's lonely. She's lonely, even though my family, my wife and daughter and I visit her most Sundays, she's lonely. And I see this a lot with the older population, especially those who are in nursing homes or memory care facilities, because one, people have lost their independence, and it's hard when you are used to functioning independently, and then you have a transition in your life, and then there's a role reversal for the children that you have raised that are now taking care of you, and there becomes this sense of... I think it becomes very distressing for both parties involved. And how do you navigate that loneliness? How do you navigate that social isolation that could be occurring?
17: Yeah. Doctor, I'm sorry to hear about that with your mother. I think a lot of us can relate to aspects of that. So I appreciate you sharing that. And I'm fascinated that you would name that loneliness, because that suggests to me that loneliness is sometimes not just a lack of sort of, you know, interaction with friends or family, but there's I don't know, could you even call it like an existential loneliness or sort of like a sense of, you know, a disconnectedness from kind of what you want your life to be or what you remember your life to be or, you know, feeling a lack, but it's not, you know, I don't know. It's like a disconnectedness that's bigger than just, you know, I don't have my spouse and I don't have my kids in my house, right?
14: I think so. I mean, to go back to the older adults, you know, there's when we start getting in our 60s and above, we want to know, our goal is, what are we going to pass on to the next generation? How are we contributing? Have we done enough? Are we remaining stagnant or are we, you know, passing on to the future generations? And if we are not, that can create some loneliness as well. And so I think as we go through the stages of our life, all of us want to have meaning and purpose. And I think when we don't have meaning and purpose especially in our adolescent years and moving forward, then we kind of ask ourselves, what is my purpose? Like, what, you know, is this life worth living? And, you know, at the end of the day, what type of legacy do we want to leave before we transition? These are just at least the things that I think about.
17: Yeah. So if we would then maybe refine our definition of loneliness to be an unmet desire for a certain type of connection in a certain amount, right? Because it may also be that you have a lot of the of a certain kind of connection that meets a certain kind of need, but you're lacking an intimate connection that also you crave that leads to a certain sense of loneliness, you know, or it's familial versus friends versus sort of feeling connected to a greater society versus feeling like you have a purpose, you know, kind of like all of that stuff, right? So if it's that subjective though, and can be so individual and sometimes even hard to recognize or put your finger on, how do you treat it?
14: Well, so the first thing is, right, with anything, acknowledging that it is what it is, that this, name it. I think we have to name it before anything. But my prescription is first to do an inventory of what does bring you purpose. Because if we ask ourselves what brings us purpose and meaning, then that is a way that we can find that social connection and that we can decrease loneliness. So I'll give you an example, and this is a little bit more self-disclosure. I went through my own depression, clinical depression, when I was in medical school. And I tapped into poetry. That has been a prescription for me. Along with, you know, seeing my therapist and exercise and my faith in God and the importance that family serves for me, that allows me to decrease loneliness. But if I understand what my patients, what brings them meaning and purpose, then I can inquire a little bit more. So a good example, I've had patients that say, you know, when I'm in my garden, I feel at peace. I don't feel lonely. I don't feel isolated. And they may be the only one in the garden, but in the garden, you're surrounded by tranquility.
17: It's so fascinating and also just a little befuddling to me, Dr. Clark, because I would think that the first line would be, oh, you don't have enough of the kind of social connection that you crave. Let's figure out who you can call and spend time with. Why is that not the first thing that you turn to? Why is it this purpose piece first?
14: Because that's a great question. Because I think that one has to understand themselves before they... I mean, I think, well, I, my personal opinion, we were created to not be alone. We were created to be in relationships. So I guess I jump to the piece of what brings meaning and purpose, because if I know that, then maybe I can suggest to my patient, okay, you enjoy bird watching. Have you ever considered joining a bird watching group? They may say, I enjoy rock climbing. Okay, have you ever thought about joining a rock climbing club? If they say, I love to sing, I used to sing in the choir. Hey, are you a member of your, you know, they say, I belong to a church. Have you ever thought about, you know, auditioning for the church choir? But I think we have to make sure we affirm ourselves and value ourselves first, because if we can value ourselves and know what we like and what we don't like, that will allow us to build, I think, better connections.
17: Dr. Frank Clark is a board-certified psychiatrist, a professor at the University of South Carolina School of Medicine in Greenville. Thank you so much for your time today, Doctor. I really appreciate it.
14: Thank you, Julie. It was a pleasure to fellowship with you, and thanks for the invitation.
17: And we'll link to some of his poetry in the show notes if you'd like to read it. Now, finding those places to connect with people is not always easy. That is part of what Robert Putnam lamented in his book Bowling Alone. He was specifically, with that title, pointing to the decline of bowling leagues that apparently played an important role in social connection for a lot of mid-century Americans. In putting this episode together, my producer James Hoops got really interested in this idea of third spaces.
18: Yeah, hey Julie. So third spaces is actually a term sociologists like to use to describe a place where people are gathering, but it's not your home, it's not your workplace, it's something different. And you're meeting friends there, but also people you might not know and might be different from. And I had this interesting experience when I started college in 2020. This was the pandemic. All my classes were online, and the few that I had in person, we were 6 feet apart. It was the same way at church. Everything was kind of cut short, if it even existed at all.
17: Oh, that just sounds really isolating. So third spaces just weren't even a thing. There
18: right.
17: wasn't anything.
18: For yeah, them. Like not at all. So you think of college as this time of life where you're meeting a bunch of new friends, you're away from home for the first time. But for me, it was my three roommates and three people from work, and that was it.
17: So you had to get creative. Tell us about that.
18: Yeah, so I've always been really into movies. I love watching them with my family. I love watching them by myself. And there's this social media platform called Letterboxd, which is this place where you can log the movies you've watched. So there's a little diary and you can write little reviews and follow all your friends so you can see what they're posting. It's kind of like Goodreads, but for movies. And so I got really involved on that, followed all of my friends and saw what they were getting up to.
17: It doesn't sound like it's even remotely, though, like, hey, let's get together and go watch a movie.
18: Right, and it's totally not. It's super different, but it is a nice way to fill that gap, right? During the pandemic, movie theaters weren't open, so when a new movie would drop on Netflix or on Amazon Prime, I could hop onto Letterboxd and see when all my friends had watched that same movie, read their thoughts, and also connect with strangers and acquaintances and friends of friends who liked movies and connect to them in that way.
17: Well, it's really interesting, though, because, I mean, I think we oftentimes blame the internet and blame social media for kind of killing these IRL, you know, face-to-face third spaces. But in your case, there are clearly ways in which we can connect. I remember during the pandemic, you know, I was actually having a lot of conversations with my siblings on Zoom. Like, we were talking more often than we sometimes did before the pandemic,
18: yeah,
17: you know, and
18: totally.
17: Thank goodness to the internet for that, right?
18: Yeah, I think it's a really useful stopgap in that way. But we know for sure today that Americans aren't gathering as much in the traditional spaces, even now that things have opened up again. So church attendance is down. We've seen membership decline in scout troops, in civic groups like Rotary clubs, and even labor unions, right? They've seen big drops in memberships too.
17: And here we are, of course, in this epidemic of loneliness, according to the U.S. Surgeon General. Perhaps not a coincidence.
18: Right. Yeah, exactly. So we thought it'd be really interesting to talk to someone who's seen a need in their community and who's bucking this trend by opening a gathering place.
17: Cool. Thanks, James. Well, that's coming up next here on Top of Mind, a BYU Radio podcast. I'm Julie Rose.
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15: So the shop I co-own with my partner Trish is called Elm City Games, and we are based in the Elm City, New Haven, Connecticut.
17: This is Matt Fantastic. He's also a game designer, even teaches it at some local colleges. Now, Elm City Games isn't just a game store. It's a dedicated space for people to come and play their favorite board games with friends and strangers alike. It's the kind of space Matt Fantastic thought a city like New Haven really needed.
15: We're definitely on a company town energy, where, you know, Yale and then Yale New Haven Health are the two biggest, employers in the city. Yale itself is just a major global institution that pulls in people from all over the world, all sorts of demographics. So it's pulling in people from all over every spectrum, basically. People are kind of slammed together. And some people here for a long time, some people stay forever, but a lot of people, you know, in and out some amount of years. And so the desire to kind of hang out and do stuff is really strong. And I think people want to meet people and hang out with people. And, you know, games are a great vehicle to do that.
17: Now, I have lived in cities like that and never thought about opening a gathering place. But Matt Fantastic is a born extrovert and comes from a family of natural connectors.
15: We were definitely growing up a house that people would visit, you know, we lived with my mom and my grandparents, and, you know, my grandparents' friends would come by, my mom's friends would come by. So we were always one of those spaces. My adolescence and early years were playing in bands and booking shows at my grandmother's house. And, you know, we'd pack the basement out, right? And it was really fun because we'd have, you know, a band like Against Me would be on tour playing these big venues, and then they'd have a day off and would play my grandmother's basement, you know, that kind of thing. That built-in community aspect has been a big part of my life, so it's kind of a natural extension of that.
17: Talk to me about what made you think, oh, let's open a game shop.
15: Yeah, well, so I'd already had a career as a designer and sort of like working in the game industry, and simultaneous to that, I'd been running a large meetup group. This was still, you know, when meetup was still like a really thriving thing. And so, you know, I've made some of my best friends via games, and there was definitely this, like, we can have this cool community vibe, you know, and we can do cool stuff. And that social aspect was definitely an important part of it from the very beginning. But initially it was really just, yeah, we want a cool spot to, you know, hang out and play games and, you know, help people make friends and meet each other.
17: Elm City Games opened in 2016 in the back of a friend's cafe.
15: We moved, you know, a ton of my game collection in there, and we had over 600 people show up to our opening day.
17: Why were all those people showing up? What were those 600 people there for on opening day?
15: Yeah. Well, so, I mean, you know, I think part of it is the larger, nerdy ascension, right? Like, video games became more and more mainstream. D&D is like a huge brand that everybody knows. Your grandma knows what D&D vaguely is, you know, has heard of it. They may not play it or anything.
17: Dungeons and Dragons,
15: everybody knows. So there's like a larger interest, I think, for sure, in that kind of like game curious. The nature of tabletop games as well is that, you know, it sort of requires a physical space. It requires meeting up with people. It requires sitting across a table from someone and doing the thing. So there's sort of a natural need for that kind of physical space to meet up at.
17: Eventually, Elm City Games outgrew the cafe and got its own space. And Matt Fantastic has experimented with different business models. Selling food, for example, turned out to be more work than it was worth. He says a membership model, along with some retail, has been successful.
15: So we do $10 for day passes and $20 for a monthly membership. You know, when you have a membership, if you're like, well, I play D&D, I come, you know, I have a membership because I'm there, you know, once a week to play D&D, but hey, it's a Tuesday, there's nothing going on. Let me swing by the shop and see what's happening. We'll have people just, you know, show up with a six-pack and see who's here and, you know, who wants to get in a game of whatever, you know? And so we intentionally make that membership very cheap if you're planning to come here with any regularity, because then that drop-in and that sort of casual hangout becomes just an easy add-on.
17: Yeah. Tell me a little more about that. What are they not getting at home and at work or school, if that's where you're spending your time, right? That they feel like they need to come to Elm City.
15: You know, we're very social humans, generally speaking. And also, you know, a lot of people are happy to hang out with people they don't know particularly well if it's a sort of public comfortable space versus I'm going to just invite a bunch of weirdos over and maybe they're cool. Not even getting into like, oh, some people are terrible or anything. Just, you know, different people have different vibes. And so here, you know, we have a space that people can come into and they can meet people. And, you know, we have a lot of people that come less. Actually, you know, they started coming a ton. Then they kind of made friends and built a friend group. And, you know, they do other stuff than just hang out here now, you know, and they'll all go apple picking or, you know, whatever, that kind of stuff. And so we are also kind of a really good social lubricant in that way. You know, you sit down, you play a game. If we're not vibing, that's fine. You know, we'll do the game and we focus on that.
0: So do you see a lot of sort of cross-cutting interaction? Like here, like people are coming that would normally never sort of interact or have a way to interact or a reason or even choose to interact. But then, you know, they're kind of able to sort of get outside of their bubbles.
15: Yeah, absolutely. Something that I think is really big, for example, is that we are frequently the first public space that people are out. I'm middle-aged. There's also, you know, some older people, and they're like, well, I don't encounter a bunch of 20-year-old trans kids in my day-to-day life. But, you know, I play D&D with some, and oh, like, okay, you know, there's a little bit of bridge building there for sure, where people are sort of interacting with people that they're not necessarily going to as much. And the same thing in the flip direction where, you know, there's a bunch of 20-year-old trans kids that are like, oh, man, 50-year-olds, they're all, you know, squares that are, you know, down on everything and whatever.

0: here and I didn't know anyone and I was just so isolated and lonely and, you know, I came here for work and I'm not clicking with any of the people I work with in that way. And, you know, I was just sitting at home being sad all the time. And then, you know, I came over here and was like, oh, let me check this out. And now I have a friend group. Now I have, you know, that we've had a bunch of couples that, that met coming to, you know, game nights or game events and now they're married. You know, we have people that have moved away, but then still come back to visit friends here and, you know, come hang out here, even though they haven't been here in a long time. And so, you know, I definitely see the change that we've affected and the impact we've had on people. We've had a lot of people get jobs. And, you know, one person in particular, I remember, you know, he moved here with his wife who was got a job at Yale. And he was like, I don't know what I'm doing. Like, I need a job. I don't know. And, you know, this is the kind of stuff I do. And I remember this one well because, you know, it was me. I was like, oh, I got to introduce you to this guy who comes here all the time. Like, he runs a company that does like exactly that. And, you know, a week later he worked there and that was his career here was 100% the result of, you know, showing up to D&D here one night and just mentioning, oh, I'm new and I need a job.
1: Matt Fantastic is the co-owner of Elm City Games in New Haven, Connecticut. He's a game designer himself. Matt, this has been really fun. Thank you so much for taking time with me today.
0: Yeah, happy to do it. And, you know, I mean, I love talking about this stuff.
1: I can tell. And I'm sitting here thinking, do you have any word game tables? I've often thought lately, I'm like, what I really want is a place that I can go every day after work for like a half an hour and play Wordle with people. Like I do my Wordle and it's like my thing that makes me happy every day. And I'm like, but I need it to be communal and I want to connect with other word nerds just for like 10, 15, 20 minutes every day.
0: So. Yeah. Well, I mean, what I would encourage you to reach out to a local spot and say, hey, can I start
1: a Wordle meetup every day?
0: Yeah. I mean, the reality is that, you know, you are, you know, it can be tough, you know, and this is sort of, I'll say this to everybody, you know, that's listening and everything, you know, it can be tough to get that inertia going, but if you want it and it's something you're interested in, guaranteed there are a good number of other people that would love to join you. So even though it can seem really daunting and overwhelming and you might have to grind it out for a bit where you and your friend are the only people that show up for the first few or whatever, that there are people out there interested. You can make that connection. Anyone can build that community. You don't need to own a game store to do that stuff. People want that third space. They want that community. And whatever your interest is, there's definitely other people that are interested in it.
1: Okay, word nerds, should we do it? Now look, loneliness, it turns out, serves a biological purpose. Neuroscientists have started thinking of loneliness more like hunger or thirst. It's an important signal to the body that something's not right. So what if we spent some time listening to it?
2: Since it is something that I believe we can't ever really get rid of completely, it makes sense to me to be more comfortable with it and see it as a companion instead of something to run from or something to avoid.
1: Our next guest feels loneliness a little differently, and she thinks about it in a way that actually really connected some dots for me. It could also open some new avenues for addressing loneliness in society. So that's next on Top of Mind, a BYU Radio podcast. I'm Julie Rose.
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1: Charlotte Donlan has always felt a little out of place.
2: I've never been comfortable being put in a box, and I think people who are on the periphery feel a little lonely.
1: Donlan is the writer and spiritual director we heard from earlier. Her book is called The Great Belonging, How Loneliness Leads Us to Each Other.
2: Even growing up, I always was friends with different types of groups. I was friends with the athletes. I was friends with the cheerleaders. I was friends with the nerds. And I had my few very good friends, but I never just kind of stuck with one clique. And I think my inability to do that led me and still leads me to feel a little bit separated from people or from a sense of belonging.
1: Belonging is an important concept for Donlan, and it's a big reason that I wanted to talk to her, too. She is surprisingly open about her own loneliness, and she's done a lot of thinking and writing about what to do with it.
2: So when I wrote The Great Belonging, I was super concerned about making sure no one thought I was trying to solve the problem of loneliness, because I don't think it can necessarily be solved. I think it shifts and ebbs and flows, and sometimes it's horrible, and sometimes it's not that bad to feel lonely. And while I don't want people to suffer from loneliness, and while chronic loneliness is definitely, you know, something that needs, I believe, like medical attention and help from a mental health professional, the normal amount of loneliness most people have is kind of a part of life.
1: How do you define loneliness then?
2: Yeah, for me, it's about belonging, and it's about, like, I love to be alone. It's not necessarily being alone and away from people or practicing solitude or that sort of thing. For me, it's this core sense of being separated, either from myself, other people, or the divine. I'm a Christian, so I wrote that first book, and most of my writing is from like a Christian framework. And for me, those main three areas of belonging to the self, belonging to others, and belonging to God are always sort of being negotiated. And I'm checking in constantly, or a few times a day, honestly, about how am I? How am I with myself and with others and with God? One thing I've discovered since that book came out, and what I think I was touching on while I was writing the book, is that we can always belong more. We can always broaden our belongings. We can always discover and explore what works for us as individuals and as groups, maybe as a family or a neighborhood or a congregation. Like, what are the things that help us belong to ourselves, others, and the broader world? And how can we put ourselves in the way of those things, growing our belongings, even while we may be suffering from loneliness?
1: Is there an experience that you can think of that sort of explains what it feels like to have a lack of belonging, and what worked to increase your sense of belonging?
2: Yeah. I mean, I could tell you a dozen examples, but I'll start with one. So one way a lot of people experience loneliness is when they lose a loved one. And my dad died in August of 2020 from complications with COVID. And on the second anniversary of his death, I woke up, it was August 6th. We're coming out of COVID. Things are a bit normal. And I just didn't want to be sad. I was like, you know, I've grieved a lot. I am okay grieving. I'm good at grieving, but I want to have a good day. You know, like, how can I have a good day? And what I did was I started at the public library, and I checked out about 20 of those big fat art books that you don't buy because they're so expensive, but the library has a ton of them. And it was like kind of like a workout to get them to my car, but I checked out 20 of them, and they were piled up in my car. And then I went to our public museum at the Birmingham Art Museum, which is close to the library location I was at. And I walked around for about an hour and a half and visited some of my favorite artworks that, you know, I call like my art friends, because I kind of return to the same ones again and again sometimes. And then I went and got coffee at a favorite coffee shop where I'm kind of a regular and they know me, you know, they know my name. I went for a walk in the neighborhood that we lived in when my dad died and listened to some of his favorite music. And then I came home and I was happy and I had a good day. So for me, art and engaging with different forms of art is a way that I belong, that I find belonging.
1: Belong to who? Belong to?
2: To myself, to my dad, to my community, you know, being a regular at that one coffee shop. I think a lot of us are doing practices for belonging without calling it practices for belonging. So, but when we're intentional about the language we use and the things we do with our time for the purpose of greater belonging, we, I think, receive better, more benefits from it. Hmm. I read some research recently that said our brains do the same things when we engage with art that our brains do when we engage with people. So the same sort of neural pathways are firing, the same parts of the brain are firing. But I was like, oh, like, of course, there's a scientific explanation for this thing that's very true and real for me and my experience.
1: Yeah, it's interesting to me that you identified that sentiment on the second anniversary of your dad's death as loneliness instead of sadness or grief.
2: Well, I missed him, so I'm okay with grief. I mean, I'm okay with loneliness. And, you know, I think there's probably more than one thing happening on that day, right? There's more than one thing that the art is meeting me in.
1: Well, another thing that's kind of striking to me about that is that it was a day filled with quite a bit of solitude. Like, you
2: yes.
1: weren't, you know, I mean, you were sort of in public places, but I would initially think of loneliness as like a certain like human to human connection that I'm lacking. And you're describing this more as a sense of connection, I guess. And then you can experience that sense of connection by engaging with art and engaging with mm-hmm. memories of your dad, none of which have to do with actually engaging with other people. I mean, that's fascinating to me.
2: Right. I love to engage with art with other people. I don't always need to be alone when I'm engaging with art to feel less lonely, but I often do.
1: Now, Charlotte Donlin is a Christian. And as a spiritual director, which is kind of like a life coach or a counselor, she works with people of all faiths on their spiritual health and goals. And that makes her sensitive to another experience of loneliness.
2: This sort of loneliness that's a soul level of loneliness of not being one with God right now on this side of eternity. You know, knowing on a deep level that this is not my ultimate home and this place that we inhabit is broken in so many ways and not what it's supposed to be. That honestly is one of the forms of loneliness I struggle with most.
1: And it's something that she has worked on with her own spiritual director.
2: Like, if I am lonely and if I've struggled with this my whole life, what does that say about God's presence in my life? Like, that it didn't mean God was bad or God was absent or that I was bad or not spiritual enough or that sort of thing. And my spiritual director at one point was like, have you ever thought about the loneliness of Jesus? And I was like, no, but that's a perfectly great thing to consider. And just the idea of being man and God on earth full of people who were not man and God was probably pretty isolating, you know, and then being around people who didn't know what was going on half the time, even though you had just told them what was going on, and being, you know, alone in the garden, you know, feeling forsaken on the cross. Not that my loneliness is anything what Jesus had, you know, experienced, but knowing and reframing and re-looking at the life of Jesus from a lens of loneliness and belonging was super helpful to me.
1: What was helpful about that?
2: Like, I'm not alone in my loneliness. And even if no human gets it or understands or whatever, like, it you know how there are scriptures and theology of how Jesus has experienced everything we've experienced. And that always felt kind of, you know, not super applicable to me as a woman and as someone with mental illness. But when it came to loneliness, I was like, oh, yeah, you got this. You know, it just really, it made me feel seen and known more so by Jesus. And now I kind of talk to God about it, like hanging out. It's a very common topic of conversation. And loneliness in general for me is very, I'm more comfortable with it when I experience it and feel it. I'm more okay with it.
3: Yeah. So is loneliness divine?
2: I think it's part of the divine experience.
3: Would you go so far as to say it's a gift?
2: You know, it's hard for me to call hard things gifts, but I think it can be a good thing that can give us good things.
3: What would your guidance be then for someone who is experiencing loneliness, this sense of a lack of belonging or lack of the kind of connection that they crave?
2: Since it is something that I believe we can't ever really get rid of completely, it makes sense to me to be more comfortable with it and see it as a companion in a way instead of something to run from or something to avoid. I do think loneliness can take us deeper into our belongings. I think most people who discover they're lonely will need to be more thoughtful about giving it some time and space to consider and slow down and pause.
3: Yeah, I wonder, do you think this idea of taking a slow, curious approach to loneliness, I guess, do you think there's a risk in, like, is it wrong to sort of quickly try to fix it? I'm feeling really lonely. I'm going to go out in public, or I'm going to call a friend,
2: right,
3: or I'm going to like do whatever it takes to kind of eliminate this feeling.
2: You know, I think if you're struggling with loneliness and you're having a bad day, you don't have energy to pause and journal and be contemplative about the whole thing. If you know rewatching Ted Lasso will make you feel better, please rewatch Ted Lasso. I think there's room for both. I'm kind of permissive in that way of like, all the things can be good things. All of the responses can be good responses. But if you notice that you're always running from it or always trying to make yourself feel better, it might be good to, you know, set apart a couple of hours when you have the time and really explore it more and maybe journal about their thoughts and feelings about it. It doesn't have to be beautiful writing. They can just take a few notes. I think talking to someone who feels safe and who will hold their loneliness carefully.
3: How would you start that conversation? We've already established that it can be really vulnerable to acknowledge that something's lacking in your life.
2: Yeah.
3: And we're sort of conditioned to feel like it's our fault, right?
2: I mean, I think a good starting point might be to ask, you know, have you ever felt lonely? You know, if you're the one that wants to talk about your loneliness, maybe ask the person you're with if they felt it and maybe see what their response is. And if they give you a shocked look, you can maybe have the courage to say, well, I do sometimes, and this is how I've noticed it, and I'm not really sure what to do with it. I do think it's important to be okay with not knowing what to do with it. Like, be okay with not knowing all of the answers and not feeling like you have to have it figured out. And I think that is the obstacle to so much of our, like, interpersonal belonging, like, with friends or in our places of worship. People, when we think we have to have all the answers, it's hard to be honest about the reality that we're experiencing. So, if we see it as an opportunity to have a conversation with someone else about their loneliness, you know, now we're belonging. We're already belonging because we're having this, you know, important conversation with someone who feels safe, someone who cares about us. And as we're talking about it, the, you know, we're realizing it has less power over us.
3: You know, I have to say that this conversation and your take on loneliness has been really eye-opening to me, because I'm a hardcore introvert, and I just don't experience loneliness in the sense that I don't crave having other people around me. And I don't crave social, like face-to-face social interaction or even phone calls. Like that just, you know, I'm very, very content on my own, most comfortable in a lot of cases on my own. But I do, if I name it connection, and if that can come in ways other, it can be connection to lots of things, to a sense of something bigger than myself, to a higher power, to sort of a community online, or to kind of like-minded people who all like the same TV show. And so we're all kind of like watching it. I don't know, right? Like there's lots, or art, like you said, or people who've passed on, like that I can totally identify with and feel a lot. But I just never would have labeled it loneliness.
2: And, you know, I don't want to say that, like, all of those things are always loneliness, right? Like, a lot can be happening. We're complex people. But I bet some of it has to do with, like, connection and disconnection. And, like, what is it when you feel like you're a part of something bigger than yourself, like, through your work or through your podcast and that sort of thing? Like, yeah, so I love that. And I hope you continue to recognize and discover new things about it.
3: Charlotte Donlan is the author of The Great Belonging, How Loneliness Leads Us to Each Other. She's a spiritual director and has a podcast called Hope for the Lonely. Thank you so much for your time today, Charlotte.
2: Thank you for having me. It was so good to talk to you.
3: So, you heard the journey this episode took me on, and I would love to hear what resonated with you. Send an email to topofmind@byu.edu. 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Today's episode was produced by Vanessa Goodman and James Hoops, with help from Samuel Benson, Sam Payne, and me. Brendan Lewis and Lauren Sandberg are our audio engineer and sound design team. I'm Julie Rose. We'll talk soon.
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11: It's commonly thought that grandeur brings feelings of awe, that epic and outsized marvels command our attention, our respect, and admiration more than things that are small. 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
12: BBC News with Moira Alderson. The President of the European Commissioner, Ursula von der Leyen, has announced proposals for Canada to be made an associate member of the EU. She was giving her State of the Union address to the European Parliament with Canada's Prime Minister Mark Carney in attendance, who she then embraced to a standing ovation. He's been seeking to bolster alliances elsewhere because of Donald Trump's escalating trade war against Canada. Ms. von der Leyen said the partnership would cover a multitude of sectors.
13: We will work on intelligent manufacturing. We will create a tech alliance. We will integrate defense industrial bases. We will make the Arctic a flagship joint project. We will work on energy critical minerals and batteries, on AI, quantum cyber and economic security. This is not a partnership against anyone else, but for our common strength. So I would like to work with you on opening the door for Canada to being the first associate member of the European Union.
12: Ms. von der Leyen also announced plans for a new European Security Council, which she said could include Ukraine, Britain and Norway. She also confirmed the EU would call for a social media ban for children under 13. At least 12 people have been killed, including children, and dozens are missing after an apartment block collapsed in Gaza. Local rescue teams are searching for bodies and survivors trapped under the rubble. Yolande Nell is in Jerusalem.
14: This is a building which was known to have structural damage, and yet families had been living there because of the real lack of high-quality tents, places to stay. But this is a picture that you see across much of the Gaza Strip. And the UNDP, an official there, told the BBC also that there are about 400 buildings that were thought to be at risk of imminent collapse. And he was warning that, you know, when winter conditions come on, there could very well be more cases like this.
12: The Houthis in Yemen say they've shot down a Saudi F-15 fighter jet over Yemen's Marib province, using a locally made air-to-air missile. The claim can't be verified, but a Houthi spokesman accused Saudi Arabia of launching indiscriminate attacks on Yemeni. Here's Frank Gardner.
15: Saudi Arabia has by far the most powerful air force. It's got powerful American-made F-15s, and we don't know if one of those was shot down or not, but it was claimed that it was shot near Marib, which is an area where the Saudis have been active inside Yemen. The Houthis have got a lot of Iranian-supplied and Chinese-supplied weaponry. They've got the ability to threaten shipping passing their coastline, and this is why all of this is kind of catching world headlines at the moment, because the Houthis last week made a lightning advance down the coast of the Red Sea to seize areas close to the narrow choke point, the Bab al-Mandeb.
12: BBC News.
16: I had a dream that I went down to a beach, and at this beach there had just been a big storm, and there was a lot of flotsam and jetsam, like kelp and things that had come up from the very bottom of the sea were strewn along the shoreline. And I was really attracted to go poke around in the kelp and see what the storm had pulled up. But I knew there was something I was supposed to see further on down the beach. So I went up over the sand dune, and there was a bay with about 80 orcas. And when I got there, this mother orca had been waiting for me, and she breached. She was just beautiful, kind of shimmering in the sun. And I could have just watched her all day, but she was actually pointing the way for me to go further on down the beach. So I went up over another sand dune, and I came to another bay, and there was a long concrete box on the beach. So I went running down to the box to see what it was, and there was a tiny window along the box. And as I looked in the box, I was kind of horrified to realize that her baby was in the box. And it was so tightly pressed up against the walls of the box and against this window that its skin was pressed right against this window. And it was important that I make eye contact. In the dream, I knew that I had to make eye contact with her baby. So I went running along this window until I met the baby in the eye. And when I looked the baby in the eye, I was overwhelmed with the despair it was feeling, the sheer fear and terror and despair. And so I woke up and I was crying at having felt what this baby was feeling, and I was completely mystified what the dream meant.
11: Meet Donna Sandstrom. It just so happens that Donna is the kind of person who reflects carefully on her dreams. She writes dreams down and has been doing this from her days as a student at the University of California, Santa Cruz.
16: Our instructor had us keep a dream journal as part of a class, and that turned out to be one of the best habits and the best gifts of my life, that he helped get us trained in the practice of writing down our dreams and paying attention to them.
11: That baby orca she looked in the eye, it turns out that wasn't the first dream Donna had had about orcas. But having dreams about them was a fairly recent development for her. You could say that they came serially, and they started coming after she moved to Seattle in the early 1990s.
16: You know, growing up near the ocean, as I'm sure you know, everyone likes whales and dolphins and you get excited about them. But for me, they weren't really a passion until I moved to Seattle and I started dreaming about them. I started having these very, very intense dreams about them and about orcas specifically. Where did the dreams come from? I still couldn't answer that question.
11: None of those dreams were nightmares, were they?
16: No, they were just very interesting. They kind of very matter-of-fact. Meeting the orcas in the dreams just felt quite natural, like they were people. I knew they were orcas, but they were. That's all I can say, is it just felt quite natural. I will say that I read the book Orca the Whale Called Killer, and the writer Eric Hoyt, he describes having a few dreams about orcas. And understanding that he, who had just written this, what is still the gold standard of books about orcas, that he mentioned his dreams was hugely significant for me because it legitimized my dreams and it legitimized my taking them seriously for me. It made me feel like something was going on, at the very least, to pay attention.
11: You're listening to Constant Wonder. I'm Marcus Smith. Donna Sandstrom herself is worth paying attention to, and frankly, she has earned my admiration. Donna is author of Orca Rescue, the true story of an orphaned orca named Springer. Springer, that orphaned whale, is something like a protagonist in this story, but you'll soon see there are others who vie for that distinction. The people who discovered Springer spoke out in her behalf, rescued her, nursed her back to health, matched her with her family, her pod of origin. But none of that has happened quite yet, as Donna is introducing us to this story. At this point, Donna doesn't even know what her dream was about. She's awake, writing the details down in a journal. Everything you've heard her describe so far, from the flotsam on the shore, to that mother whale breaching, to the baby orca wedged into a box with a window revealing its eye. What's clear so far is that Donna has every confidence that none of this is just random dreaming. It probably means something.
16: I ran through all the things as you do, like, well, was some part of me trapped? Was a child I knew trapped? I worried about my niece or my nephew. And then that day, that same day in the paper, the Seattle Times published an article saying that SeaWorld had just been granted a permit to capture orcas off the coast of Alaska. So that was the moment everything changed, because the dream was so clear. This mother whale showing me her baby in this concrete box, and then later that same day reading this announcement about SeaWorld getting a permit to capture 100 orcas off the coast of Alaska. I had no sensitivity to any of those issues prior to that dream. And so I felt like I got a very clear phone call for help, and I decided I had to act on it. So I reached out to Greenpeace, who was the local organization kind of spearheading efforts to help get those captures stopped. And I wrote my first letter to the editor of the paper, you know, wondering why orcas were still being captured. And they printed my letter, and when they printed it with a picture of a breaching orca, which was very reminiscent of part of my dream. that actually is when everything changed, because I acted on the dream.
11: You have this dream. You're already in the habit of writing down your dreams because of your experience back in school. Did you write this one down? And if you did you do it before that newspaper report came out?
16: Oh, yes. I wrote down the dream because it was so striking. You know, when a dream wakes you up, for whatever reason, whether it's a nightmare or anything, but I think the dreams that wake you up are the ones especially to pay attention to. So that one had woken me up, and I actually remember going to the dictionary. You know, this was before we had the internet, of course, so I looked up, you know, killer whales in the dictionary. I knew, in fact, the very first dream I had about whales here, I was looking at whales over the Strait of Juan de Fuca, and I didn't know what the Strait of Juan de Fuca was. I had just moved here, so I had to look that up, too. So it was all very new to me. It was a very new landscape, and the issues were new. I recently went back and found, I went back through the Seattle Times archives and found that article that I had read all these years later.
11: The 1960s and 70s were quite an era for orca captures. Back then, compared to what biologists know today, precious little was understood about orca life, their culture, social behavior, or their actual requirements for health and well-being. 50-some years down the road now, we can accurately describe these mammals as complex, highly intelligent, extremely social, and deserving of immense respect. But within my own memory, we thought little or nothing of snatching a baby to ship it off to SeaWorld, where the price of admission hardly seemed exorbitant for what we got in return. A grand show, with a trainer using a shrill whistle to call a killer whale out onto the large pool deck, make it lift its flukes and head on command in front of bleachers filled with spectators like me, who sometimes got drenched whenever Shamu shot out of the water and came crashing back down amid various circus flips and tricks. We were naive. Today, we can hardly look back at that era without a painful wince. Donna Sandstrom spells out some orca facts we know today.
16: Over time, Mike Biggs, a Canadian researcher, figured out how to tell orcas apart from their saddle patches and their dorsal fins. So every orca has a white blotch behind its dorsal fin. It's like a fingerprint on a human. It's unique to those orcas. When they could recognize individuals, then they could recognize that some individuals always were together. And then over time, we got to witness births, too. So this understanding of orca culture grew. And resident orcas are certainly one of the most tightly bonded family units on Earth. Sons and daughters stay with their mothers their whole lives. They don't break off and form a group of their own. They stay with their mothers, who stays with her mother, who stays with her mother. So in resident orca pods, you can have four, sometimes five generations traveling together.
11: As people began to realize that orcas have powerful family bonds, the very idea of kidnapping a baby from its pod, from its mother, grandmother, possibly even from its great-grandmother, it just became increasingly unthinkable. And because of those identifying features called saddle patches, killer whales, orcas, came to be seen not just as families, but also as individuals who could be identified from a distance.
16: What these photo identification studies showed was that there were two main distinct populations. There's a group that lives mostly around the north end of Vancouver Island and along the central British Columbia coast. Those are the northern residents. North and south is a reference to Vancouver Island, basically. And then there are three pods that live around the south end of Vancouver Island and along the Pacific coast, in fact, as far south as Monterey, California. And those are the southern residents. And they sometimes pass through the same areas. They overlap in some of the physical places they travel, but they really interesting. They're very culturally the same. They have these long-lived family groups. Their travel patterns are predictable and known generally, and they have dialects. Each pod has a significant call, so that whales share certain calls only with their pods, so you can recognize them by their calls.
11: And it's the southern residents that are most specifically endangered these days?
16: Yes. It's the southern residents we're so worried about. They, they were heavily impacted by the captures, but their population increased after the captures stopped to a high of nearly 100 animals in 1998. And then year after year, they started dying in greater numbers and younger than they should, to the point that they are listed as endangered in 2005. Sorry to say that decline continues. So now there's only 73 orcas between the three pods, JK and L pods.
11: Every pod has its own dialect, says Donna. That's a fact that's going to play a key role in our rescue story about the lost baby orca named Springer. You can't pull off a successful animal rescue operation unless you have knowledge of an animal's actual needs. Where does this animal really belong? Will it be accepted by any orca population anywhere? And of course, you got to think through the basic dietary considerations, too.
16: One really intriguing thing is that while northern southern residents are very alike culturally, they're completely genetically distinct. They don't breed with each other. The genetics show the southern residents have more in common with the offshore orcas, which are groups that kind of live in the deep ocean. That's quite interesting, I think, that they live in these same areas and have a very similar culture, but are genetically distinct. There are other kinds of orcas, too. There are called transient or Biggs orcas that eat marine mammals. That's one of the most fascinating things that I think about orcas, period, is that even though they're the top predator of the sea, they hunt strategically and they work together to catch their prey. They could take down anything in the sea, but what they eat and how they hunt is completely cultural. So our orcas, the resident orcas here, evolved perfectly for eons to hunt salmon and Chinook salmon especially, while around the world other orcas are specialized for other things like seals. They learn how to hunt seals that come ashore in Patagonia, or they wash seals off ice floes down in Antarctica, or they flip great white sharks off the Farallones in California. I think it's super fascinating how much of who they are is cultural.

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7: Mammalian societies with distinct subgroups or communities, further divided into pods or families with dialects. And then, of course, you have the individuals. So here's something we need to think about. When we talk about a group, we tend to generalize. When we talk about solitary individuals, we start to differentiate by looking for individual traits. And once you go there, getting to know just one animal in its particularities, it's going to be a temptation to project human attributes onto this non-human creature, even a lost, endangered baby whale. And I'm not so sure that's entirely flawed, you know, to anthropomorphize just a little. After all, it's probably a good thing to try on a little empathy for size. So now it's time to hear Springer's rescue story. She was first sighted near Seattle.
8: It was a quartermaster on the Vashon Ferry who first noticed the whale by herself. Orcas are terrifically bonded to their families. You just don't see an orca by itself. The quartermaster called a local researcher, Mark Sears. And Mark Sears also was puzzled because in 40 years of watching whales here, he'd never come across a lone orca. But he went to check it out and confirmed exactly what the quartermaster had reported, that there was a juvenile orca. Orcas and all cetaceans have pretty good eyesight. They will actually stick their heads up and take a look. She turned over so that he could see from her markings that it was a juvenile female orca. This orca couldn't be identified by her saddle patch. You know, we talked about that orcas each have this unique mark, it's an identifier that basically tells who they are. And on this little whale, her skin was really mottled, so you couldn't see her saddle patch. So it was a mystery, who is this whale? After Mark confirmed that she was out there and that it was impossible to tell who she was, he reached out to researchers all over, and researchers, you know, from NOAA Fisheries and Canada, you know, a lot of people came down to try to figure out who this whale was. And she had this very endearing and turned out to be a very useful habit that she really liked playing with sticks. So Mark actually picked up one of the sticks that she'd been playing with. It was about, I think he says, it was about 6 feet long, a pretty long stick, but he tied it to his boat so that, you know, if there was a researcher or a veterinarian, someone who needed to get a close look, he would pick up that stick and she would see it and come over to the boat. He got the specific permission from NOAA Fisheries to do that. And anyway, Mark would go out every day and just lay eyes on her to see if she was there and if she was doing okay. Of course, everyone was afraid she might be sick or something, so it was important just to monitor her every day. And I went out one day with him just to see where she was and take notes of her behavior and things like that. And yeah, I picked up a stick. It wasn't her big stick. It was just a floating stick, and we hadn't spotted her yet. She spotted us, though, when she came charging towards the boat when I had that stick in my hand.
7: All those scientific findings gathered since the days of orca snatching, well, here's where they come into play in a big way. Researchers consulted their charts, you could call them whale family trees, to deduce the precise pod that this lost whale almost certainly came from, and they could postulate who her mother was. Most likely a female known to have given birth 2 years previously, but now deceased. The missing baby, numbered A73, had been named Springer after Springer Point in Johnstone Bay, British Columbia. And the rescuers were worried now that an orphaned whale, conditioned to play with a stick held by people in boats, might routinely start looking for food, family, and comfort from the wrong sources, might have become habituated to humans. But limiting all human contact was no longer possible because she was sick and needed medical attention.
8: As I mentioned, the biggest and most noticeable thing was her skin condition. It was kind of blotchy. Mark tells it that she was always rubbing up against sticks because it seemed very itchy. It seemed to him like she was always trying to scratch an itch, probably from her skin condition. She was also underweight, not severely, but enough so that it was worrisome. She had a little bit of a depression behind her blowhole, and that can get really exacerbated. If whales are starving, that gets very pronounced, that depression. Sometimes she had mucus in her blow, so she wasn't exactly thriving, but also she did have energy. And the most amazing thing is she was capturing fish on her own. Normally, orcas work together to hunt their prey, and they also share their prey. Her mother, at that age, would have been sharing her fish with her. So it was kind of amazing that she was able to hunt on her own. So she was seen hunting. Everyone knew she was catching fish and eating it, but she didn't seem to be getting enough. She was too skinny.
7: With hindsight, it's pretty obvious what the right intervention needed to be. But at the time, it wasn't clear at all. Some said let nature take its course. Others advocated a more hands-on approach. If Springer ended up in an aquarium, would that be better or worse than nothing? And sick as she was, maybe her days in the wild were numbered anyway. Donna Sandstrom found herself on one side of the issue in a very public debate that involved multiple interested parties and government agencies.
8: We strongly advocated that Springer should have a chance to go home, to be reunited with her family. We were wary of any plan that would involve her being sent to an aquarium for either temporary rehabilitation or, worse, permanently. When orcas go to aquariums, they don't come out. So we were very worried that she would be sent to an aquarium, and even if the plan was to rehabilitate her and send her back to her pod, that wouldn't actually happen.
7: So Donna and others tried to prevail on NOAA to attempt a reunification. NOAA, the National Oceanic and Atmospheric Administration. It turns out to be the U.S. federal agency charged with oversight of whales. Who knew? Now, all of this was going down in 2002, and you might remember that orcas were on a lot of minds at that time. The hit film Free Willy had come out a few years earlier, and a campaign had been launched to rescue and then free the actor that played Willy, a captive orca named Keiko. Keiko was finally released into the wild in July 2002, just 4 months before Springer suddenly showed up. Keiko's story did not end especially well, but still, Donna Sandstrom thinks it was probably a valuable exercise.
8: The biggest thing Keiko had working against him was the people who were doing this project didn't know who his family was. And I think everyone hoped that he would just bond with or get adopted by local orcas, and that just didn't happen. So he eventually ended up still seeking out people for company, and he eventually settled near a small village in Norway, and he kind of languished there and eventually died. So it wasn't the reunion with his own family or with any orcas that I think would have helped it have a happier ending. But he did have a chance at freedom. He lived a life outside the aquarium, and he got the best that everyone knew to do at the time. I wouldn't call it a failure by any means. I would just say it was a step in our evolution of understanding orcas.
7: Against this backdrop, Springer's fate was still up in the air. Days went by, weeks turned to months, agencies and advocates debated. She grew thinner, didn't look healthy. Some were worried she might even have genetic illnesses. Kids from nearby communities got involved in the public hearings. And the upshot? NOAA decided to attempt a reunion to get Springer back to her home in the wild. We're going to hear more from Donna in a moment, but first I want to introduce you to a very important voice in this story. After NOAA made its decision, one of the first phone calls went out to a marine mammal veterinarian named Pete Schrader. They wanted him to get a sample of Springer's blood. I want to know how you do that with a whale.
9: As soon as the boat was near her, she would come to it, and she would stay there as long as they rubbed on her with what became well known as the stick. So that's what we did. We did that on May 8th, and we had such good luck, we got more blood. And just to make sure, we did it again 2 days later. So not only did it not bother her to, you know, and drive her away, but it's a blood sample that we got another complete blood sample, and we're able to do the blood work that I had been used to doing, and all of our human doctors are used to doing.
10: So when I go to have blood drawn, the phlebotomist looks at me and says, "Oh, that's a good vein." Do you look for a good vein on an orca?
9: You can't see the veins. You can feel them. On the flukes especially, there's a depression. And, of course, they've got big vessels. You can run your hand across that and your finger. On the fluke, there's the two sides, top and bottom. And so there's four places back there and then a little ways up the peduncle. And then on the flippers.
10: Pete Schrader is a lifelong veterinarian with specialization in marine mammals. Over his career, he's worked for the U.S. Navy, for aquaria like SeaWorld in San Diego. He's been just about everywhere and done just about everything, including helping with otter rescues. That happened after the 1989 Exxon Valdez oil spill in Alaska. Actually, one of his most remarkable assignments was caring for Navy dolphins during the Vietnam War. Don't take a cue here for Navy dolphins from Navy SEALs. These dolphins are dolphins with blubber and blowholes. And these dolphins were trained to find an enemy mine, swim over to place a countermine on it, and then swim safely away before everything detonated. His job was to take care of these dolphins. But the blood draw from Springer, that came many years later for Dr. Pete. And the result of those blood draws, very promising. She had no systemic problems that would doom her. Apparently, all she needed was to load up with calories and get dewormed. And also minimal human contact to avoid habituation. During these very same months, another stray orca by the name of Luna had become habituated to people. Things ultimately did not end well for that animal. In 2006, Luna was fatally injured by a boat propeller. Springer's rescuers were intent on avoiding these kinds of big risks. Getting chummy with her was out of the question, so only one person was allowed to see her regularly, her vet. And even he mostly monitored her using remote cameras.
9: As soon as she was captured, she was put into a large and deep pen, and we had a visual barrier around that pen, and we fed her through a 30-foot-long tube. So she very rarely saw humans at all. I was the one person that could look over the edge at her. And did. I had a trailer that I took down there and lived in because my home is an hour and a half from where Springer was in her rehab pen. So I was close by, and we tried to decondition her from Puget Sound and to condition her to stay away from people and to stop soliciting small boats. So a reward is the secret, and we would... She would get a reward and not see people, not see where the reward came from. But as soon as we put the live fish in the PVC pipe that went from where the live fish were to where she could get them, she probably within a day or two learned that as soon as she heard flapping noise through that pipe, she'd station herself near it. And she'd catch the fish as it came out of the tube, about 5-6 pound salmon, and play with it until she finally decided it's time to swallow this, and then you'd hear crack, snapple, you know, just like Rice Krispies.
10: Malnourished as she was, she ate voraciously, but she was also dehydrated. I've got to tell you, honestly, it had never occurred to me before that a whale could suffer from dehydration. I'm wiser now. Cetaceans get water from the food they metabolize, not the water around them. It's salty. Pete found it necessary to supplement her salmon diet with fresh water, administered through a tube and spiked with a dewormer. Pete gets credit for the first ever deworming of a wild orca. Now, in the middle of all of this, one of his scariest moments came when Pete took a day off, came back to find out that the people left in charge had decided, erroneously, that if a little salmon is good, a lot must be better.
9: The pens had been filled with live fish that had been captured by the Indian fishery up there. And of course, they were glad to see her. They said, well, we'll really give her as much as she can eat. She had been held to 60 pounds a day. After she was treated for dehydration and worms and skin problems, she started eating 60 pounds a day, had not eaten over 5 pounds a day before that. So one time while she was there for the month, she got a bellyache. I left my trailer in the pen, went home for a day's break, came back, and she was exhibiting all the signs of a bellyache. And I was highly concerned and asked the guys what was going on. And, well, Doc, she looks so good and looks so hungry, we fed her 100 pounds of food. So she got over that bellyache. Oh, that was the night I was up all night with her.
10: Dr. Pete's patient was beginning to thrive. Springer was gaining weight. Actually, though, time was running out for getting her back on her feet. That's just an expression. The rescuers sensed this ticking clock because in a couple of weeks, that whale family of hers was due to arrive in Johnstone Strait off Canada's Vancouver Island. And if this orphan whale was to be returned to her family, this would be the time. How do you get a whale 350 miles north? Apparently, on a large catamaran equipped with a decktop pool that keeps the animal half submerged, her temperature is monitored, ice is added as necessary to keep her in a Goldilocks zone, not too hot, not too cold. And because none of this is natural, you speed as fast as you can to your destination to prevent any kind of trauma. Pete says they made the journey in 11 hours. That's a distance that often takes 6 days. And at the border, the international border, he officially gave up guardianship, handed Springer over to Canadian officials, but that did not deter him from staying on board for the full trip to participate in the reunion attempt. At the halfway point, the vessel refueled, and as Pete remembers things, passengers and crew got pizza. Way up north in Johnstone Strait, awaiting Springer and the catamaran, there was a group of people waiting, hopeful supporters. They were also waiting for Springer's family to show up as expected. Everything depended on that, and nobody knew if that would actually happen. Donna Sandstrom was among those supporters waiting, and while biding her time, she met a kindred spirit.
8: I encountered this woman, her name is Cecilia, on Saturday. We went up there just to witness the catamaran going by with Springer on it, and we were in a grocery store at Alert Bay, and there was an elder in the aisles. Well, she had a beautiful vest on with an orca design, and so I tapped her on the shoulder just to say how much I liked her vest, and she said, well, she was really happy, and she said, well, I'm from the Killer Whale Clan, and we're having a big feast tonight because Springer's coming home. And I said, well, that's incredible. I'm here because of Springer. You know, I worked on the project in Seattle, and she said, it's so good that whale is coming home, but I'm really worried that her grandmother won't know she's here. So I went down to the beach and I called her in.

0: You already know where this is going. It's a tale of hail fellow whales, well met. So we're coming to that reunion part now. When Springer arrived, she was moved from the catamaran into a new holding pen. The place is called Dong Chong Bay, and that was only 18 hours before her pod appeared. The rescuers felt very optimistic as soon as their microphones detected orca chatter. I want you to hear a sample of the actual dialect, the vocalizations that typify A-Clan, which is Springer's family. The North Coast Cetacean Society has given solid support for the research and protection of dolphins, porpoise, and whales, including orcas, of course. Be sure to check out their website, bcwhales.org, where you can hear this clip from A-Clan, along with other northern resident clans and their vocalizations, all that sound gathered by hydrophone.
1: There was three scientists from Canada on the outside of the harbor saying, here comes APOD, and we'd heard APOD the night before. So we got ready to turn her loose, had to pull up a panel that was on the bottom of the net, actually pulled up the netting in that panel, got her aimed towards the gate. There's one book that describes me as walking around the pen edges like a nervous parent sending his child off to college. So I said, okay, guys, when you turn her loose, push down so she doesn't wrap her dorsal fin on the top of the gate. And they pushed down, the word went out, lower the gate, and off she went. She went right through it and right out to that pod. And of course, everybody's cheering and clapping, and the pod's vocalizing. We couldn't hear that. They could on the hydrophones. It was a tearful moment. And in fact, there are a couple others. When we first took her out of the water in a stretcher in Puget Sound, I felt that way because I knew that she's going to make it through that however long we needed to keep her there. And then when we moved her from there to the catamaran, that was another choke-up day. So, yeah, it's emotional, and it still is. Here it is, 20 years.
0: Remember back at the border when Pete was required to hand custody of Springer over to the Canadians? I mentioned that Pete was undeterred from coming on the full journey. That's exactly what he did. He wasn't going to be shut out of this story. And there was actually a funny exchange, awkward maybe, where one of the Canadian officials told him, your job is done. He didn't see it that way. I don't know how much tension there was. But here's why I think Pete still needed to be there. Springer did not immediately attached to her family. She wasn't quite through with people yet. She may have been out of shape, and there were some scary moments.
1: When we turned her loose up in Dong Chong Harbor that day, that was, you know, could have been the end of the whole episode. But the president of Vancouver Aquarium came up to me on the dock and said, thanks for your help, Doc. He said, we'll take over from here. I said, what does that mean? It says it means you can go to the airport and get on an airplane. I said, well, number one, I don't have transport to the airport. And he said, that doesn't worry. He says, you're through. I said, okay. And I thought, now, what is this about? And it turned out that he had sent his own veterinarian home, the Vancouver Aquarium vet home, and he didn't want to have any more to do with spending money on people looking out for this whale. So I went and got on a boat captained and owned by Captain Joe Bettis, and we turned Springer loose after a night watching her swim through the water with the phosphorescence trailing after her off the tips of her flippers and dorsal. Probably one of the most awesome sights I've ever seen in nature. And I spent a lot of time outside and outdoors. So we turned her loose. We followed down Johnstone Strait to a place called the Rubbing Beach. It's where the pods will go and rub on the pebbles there. And Springer was seemed to be trailing them. And about the time it got too dark to see, a log boom. And if you haven't seen a log boom, you can't imagine how big they can be with tugboats attached, moving them down the channel towards the mill in lower Vancouver Island. So that ended that night's tracking and monitoring, you might say. So we went

0: stayed in the middle of Johnstone Strait in our boat in the full moon, waiting to, if we'd hear, just happened to hear orcas. And we did. The hydrophone was over, and we heard orcas coming towards us and then passing us. Those of us that were there in that boat weren't linguists, but there is a dialect that the APOD has that Lance Barrett Leonard could say was APOD and could say that is Springer. We just figured that Springer was with that pod and had gone all the way down to the rubbing beach.
1: Where, you'll remember, Pete said they congregate to scratch themselves on smooth sand and gravel. Meanwhile, back on shore, Donna Sandstrom could hardly sleep.
2: Chances were good that it was going to work. There was every bit of a chance that it might not. And the veterinarians who worked on the project warned us that orcas can get, or any dolphins, can get sick very suddenly and just die. And no one really knows why often. It's just, it can happen. They can go downhill quickly. So every day, I think all of us woke up with this dread. You know, the first thing was, is she okay? Is she still there? Is she still alive? And after she went back with her family, you know, then there was the watching her over the summer. Is she going to bond with them? Every hurdle that she passed, there was another new set of challenges to worry about. When she was returned to Johnstone Strait, you know, the questions were, would she come up to boats? Would she have stamina to keep up with her pod? Would they accept her? Those were all real scientific questions.
0: We turned on our ship radio at 6:30 in the morning. We actually heard a guy saying, you need to help me. You need to help me. There's a killer whale under my boat. And what it turned out to be was Springer trying to be friends with this fella. We went out to look for Springer right away with our antenna. We had Jeff Foster up on the bow holding the antenna. By then, we knew that two of the transmitters had fallen off, so we had one transmitter left, and the fog came in. You couldn't see from the front to the back of the boat, let alone find an orca, unless you actually got the radio signal. We finally got the radio signal and followed that closer and closer, and we couldn't see her. We couldn't see shore, but we knew by the pathometer we were getting closer and closer to shore. And through my mind was going, oh my God, she is stranded herself again. We finally saw her about 40 feet from shore. And I think that she saw us. She swam, turned towards us, swam under us. I started monitoring her breath as soon as she was close enough to see, and she was right away. Under the boat she went, swimming kind of slowly and listlessly and almost panting. If you could say an orca could pant, that's what she was doing. And that was a bad sign. We knew then that she'd probably followed the pod, trying to keep up, out of condition from being in Puget Sound for 6 months. Could have been in trouble, in severe trouble. She surfaced and found a small stick and carried it on the front of her front fin, her pectoral fin, and up to this little sailboat, about a 30-footer, and was soliciting from them the same type of interaction. So in other words, she had reverted back. Her deconditioning and conditioning was being deconditioned again.
1: It's worth underscoring something here. The people on the boat had a big problem to solve, but from her point of view, Springer was merely pursuing the most obvious answer to her predicament. I would say she was just surviving in a weakened state, confused. So I wouldn't exactly call her behavior backsliding. For their part, the vets on the boat determined that it was time to cut and run. You know, this couldn't have been easy. It probably felt like abandoning her, but that's what they had to do. Was Springer seen again that year? Well, there's an unexpected and rather unscientific twist to this rewilding effort. Back on land, just a few hours later, Dr. Pete had a brainstorm.
0: Coincidentally, on that day, the tribe had a, as close as I can come to the name of the tribe, which is also located in Alert Bay, is Kwakakoodle. the tribe honored us with a longhouse ceremony the night before, and then took us out to a place called Mama Mama Lutakula, which was an island where they had an old, very old, ancient longhouse, and they had another ceremony there honoring us. And we were filled in on the spiritual nature between that tribe and the orca. Thinking about that, I walked up to the guy that had told the story, and I said, "George, you know, we have a stick that she has followed everywhere and anywhere since she came to visit us in Puget Sound. I said, do you think if I gave you that stick, that you guys could somehow exert influence, however you can do it, to get her to stay away from people, and at the same time to make sure all the people you can contact will stay away from her?" He said, "I'm sure we can do it." So those of us that had been in the ceremony took an hour-long boat trip to go get the stick. Again, this is the same stick we used in Puget Sound. It's called in psychology a transition object. We brought that stick and we transferred that stick hand to hand, and we left. And she was never seen again that year approaching other boats. That was Wednesday afternoon. That afternoon, she was visualized a few times. The next day, early on, she was visualized with some near some humpbacks. And by afternoon of Thursday, she was reported to have been close again to the A-pod. Then Friday, of course, the whole pod had gone.
1: How abrupt is that going to feel? I mean, after all the effort, the people who had given not just months, but heart, mind, and muscle to this project, who certifies its success and when and on what basis? Those orcas just swam away. And there was no guarantee of Springer's reassimilation in the pod. And because of all of this, Donna, Pete, and everyone else were headed for a long winter. You can imagine the worry.
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2: Everything looked like it was going in the right direction for Springer. Really, the worst part was that first winter. Her pod left the Johnstone Strait area, as they usually do, and they were somewhere on the BC coast where they wouldn't be observed. And they came back that next year, that next July, almost to the day, on the same day that she had been returned. And that was, I think, we all felt the biggest relief, because it meant she had made it through the winter, she had stayed with her pod, and she was back. And that was the day I think all of us relaxed.
1: Like everybody else, Pete sensed relief too, but that did not mean he was done with his patient.
0: So I started going back with a couple of other people that had been involved every year to come up with a health assessment and news of her recovery and her progress. She finally had a calf in, I think, 2013, and another one in 2017.
1: But early on in these annual trips to spy Springer in Johnstone Strait, long before she reached sexual maturity and became a mother, they have to tell you here, people by now had started referring to Pete as Springer's grandpa. One of her more memorable appearances happened. It took Pete, his wife Carolyn, and the entire whale-watching party by surprise.
0: was a little bit foggy, not real foggy. We radioed Bill McKay. He was out again on a trip, whale-watching trip. He responded back, "She's in a pod, and they're heading right towards you guys. So don't move your boat. Just sit there, and she'll come up to you." So we did. We stopped right in mid-channel and looked east. We did see her with two others, and what those three whales did was reported by Joseph as swimming up to the boat with Springer right under where I was standing, and my wife was right next to me, and she saw her, and of course, the other two people on the boat saw her, and she came up, she kind of raised her head, looked up. When she's in that position, she's binocular. She can use both eyes. And then underwater and under the boat, heading out towards where she would head for the rest of the year, that year. She went by and under the boat, stopped, turned around, came back and did it again. We have all concluded that anthropomorphizing or not, we can communicate with those orcas, and particularly Springer.
1: Springer made eye contact with them, Pete told me, and he floated the idea that maybe she was saying thank you. I can't say what was going on there, really. We humans are known to anthropomorphize animals. I suppose even a vet could be guilty of that. But the whole thing wouldn't surprise me at all. I once spoke with Brian Scarry here on Constant Wonder, and I heard from him something quite similar in the way of orca to human communication or interaction. Brian Scarry is a marine photojournalist with National Geographic. He's author of the Nat Geo book, Secrets of the Whales, creator of the Disney Plus film by the same name. And in that movie, you can watch a scene as it unfolds. Brian is diving off the coast of New Zealand to see and observe and photograph a group of orcas who just happen to eat a lot of stingray. Remember, Donna has already explained to us how orca taste preferences are entirely cultural, and it just so happens that the kiwi orcas feed on stingray. So, Brian has this extraordinary encounter with an orca that from all appearances is trying to signal that he, Brian, should do something.
9: Here comes this adult female with a stingray hanging out of her mouth. So, you know, my mind is just going wild on the fact that here it is. It's right before me. And as she gets closer, I'm ready to begin shooting. She drops the stingray. And I'm thinking, oh, man, I missed the moment. So the stingray falls down to the bottom of the ocean. I swim down. I kneel next to it, wondering if maybe she'll come back. And sure enough, I see her emerge, you know, in the corner of my right eye. She swims behind my back, emerges on the left side of me, and then comes to a position directly in front of me. She stops just a couple of meters away. So there's the whale, there's the stingray, and then me. And she's looking at me, looking at the ray, looking at me, looking at the ray, as if to say, well, you know, I've dropped that for you. Aren't you going to eat it? And then when I don't take a bite, she just gently bends over, picks up the ray, and then turns, and another orca from her family comes in, and they begin to food share. So it was extraordinary. 40 plus years of exploring the oceans, and I've never had anything like that happen.
1: Yeah, so are you shooting this all along, or are you just so stupefied sometimes you forget to take the picture?
9: Well, yeah, so the good news in this case, I was shooting still photographs, and I did make some pictures of that, which are in my book, Secrets of the Whales. You see me doing this in the documentary series on Disney Plus, but fortunately there was a tremendous cameraman, a New Zealand cameraman named Kina Skole, who was shooting alongside of me. I was so oblivious. I knew that Kina was in the water, but I never even saw him. He was so good at blending into the background there that he was rolling the whole time and got this wonderful sequence on film for the show. But yeah, I was just so focused on the whale and you know, not ever having experienced quite that before. I just wanted to make sure I got the pictures that I needed and was trying to enjoy the moment as well.
1: For years, naysayers have poo-pooed the projection of uniquely human experiences onto animals. What would the flip side be when an orca assumes a human would want to share its food? Is that cetaceomorphism? Feel free to mull this over. Meanwhile, up in Canada, Springer continues to thrive. She is living back with her pod and free of human contact, and she's given birth to two calves.
2: And we learned just a couple months ago that she is expecting again.
1: Pete's totally justified in feeling deep gratification. After all, he helped save a member of an officially threatened animal population, but that one member today accounts for 1% of her clan's total population, with more on the way. It's a small number, but it represents something very big.
0: Very few people thought it would be successful. The only orca that's ever been captured in the wild, so young and so naive, and successfully returned to the wild, and is currently pregnant, and her other two babies are with her, Spirit and Storm and Springer. Those calves will stay with that mother for life. So that makes three of 300 orcas up in the northern resident orca population area.
1: And we'll give Donna Sandstrom the final word now. Her adventure, you'll recall, began with a dream. And how did it end?
2: I'll tell you, I think all of us are glad every year when she is spotted again. We'll never get over that feeling of kind of awe that she has been fully integrated and is thriving, and that she has been able to do this and go on and have calves of her own. For me, what she has done is give me hope, not just for this specific situation, but that nature can heal. That's what gives me hope, not just for orcas, but for all the problems we face. When we humans put the best interest of the thing we are trying to heal or give a chance to, when we put that first, miracles can happen.
1: Thanks to Donna Sandstrom, founder and executive director of the Whale Trail. She's author of Orca Rescue, the true story of an orphaned orca named Springer. Thanks to Pete Schrader, a retired marine mammal veterinarian affiliated with the National Marine Mammal Foundation, and to photojournalist and film producer Brian Scarry, a National Geographic Photography Fellow. I'm Marcus Smith. 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
18: BBC News with Moira Alderson. The President of the European Commission, Ursula von der Leyen, has announced proposals for Canada to be made an associate member of the EU. She was giving her State of the Union address to the European Parliament with Canada's Prime Minister Mark Carney in attendance, who she then embraced to a standing ovation. Nick Beek reports from Brussels.
19: President von der Leyen said the EU must take its relationship with Canada to the highest possible level. Europe has found a reliable ally in Prime Minister Mark Carney, particularly in the face of Donald Trump's trade wars and threats to supposed partners. Without mentioning the US president, Ms. von der Leyen said offering Canada some form of EU membership was not a partnership against anyone else, but for our common strength. But some EU members are less enthusiastic to grant Canada a status that does not currently exist in EU law.
18: Ms. von der Leyen also announced plans for a new European Security Council, which she said could include Ukraine, Britain and Norway. The Civil Defence Agency in Gaza says at least 20 people, including 5 children, have been killed after the collapse of an apartment block weakened by previous Israeli strikes. About 100 others are believed trapped under the rubble. Yolande Nell reports from Jerusalem.
20: Locals said 10 families had been living in the apartments in the Tel Hawa area of Gaza City, despite warnings that they were unsafe. Members of the civil defence said they'd initially been working with empty hands due to tight Israeli restrictions on equipment allowed into Gaza. However, they've since been able to borrow some heavy machinery. Separately, the British charity Medical Aid for Palestinians said that a patient was killed by an Israeli drone at a health centre it supports in Jabalia in northern Gaza.
18: The Houthis in Yemen claim they've shot down a Saudi F-15 fighter jet over Marib province. A Houthi spokesman accused Saudi Arabia of launching indiscriminate attacks on Yemenis. Here's Frank Gardner.
21: The Houthis have said they're only going to target Saudi-flagged ships coming through that narrow waterway, the Bab al-Mandeb. But that's still pretty significant because that's where the oil gets out. So all the oil that Saudi Arabia has been pumping across the pipeline, the east-west pipeline, because they can't get it out through the Strait of Hormuz, it's been coming out through the Red Sea. Now that's being choked off and its pipeline has been targeted by drones fired from Iraq. It's pretty heated. There's a lot of escalation. And all of this, if it doesn't calm down, is going to affect the world economy.
18: A war crimes tribunal in The Hague has just sentenced the former president of Kosovo, Hashim Thaçi, to 25 years in prison for counts including illegal arrests, torture, murder and cruel treatment during the Balkans conflict of the 1990s. A number of other allegations against him were not proven. Thaçi is considered a hero.
22: 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Stories bring us together, and we hope the stories on the show will spark memories and thoughts that you can share with the people you love. I'm your host, Sam Payne, and today's stories are about tiny acts of kindness. Not the big heroic moments that might hit the news, but those small everyday things we might do that lift the spirits of others around us. Chances are you've been on the giving end of some of those acts of kindness and the receiving end, too, so you know how it feels. And you'll recognize it, I bet, in today's stories. When North Carolina storyteller Donald Davis was young, it was his Aunt Esther who taught him the power of kindness. He'll tell us all about it in this story. He calls it Aunt Esther Learns to Drive. Here's Donald.
23: Thank you. When I was a little boy, one of my favorite relatives was my Aunt Esther. She was one of my daddy's little sisters. She was born in 1908, so she was more like a grandmother to me. And many, many times, my mother would go leave me to spend the whole day at Aunt Esther's house. Now, Aunt Esther didn't drive, but Uncle Mark drove, and he would come home from work for lunch every day. And many, many days when he would come home for lunch and he'd get ready to go back to work, Aunt Esther would say, Mark, take me to town with Donald so we can go spend the afternoon in town. And I can remember the very, very first time we ever did that. I was 4 or maybe 5 years old. She turned to me and she said, go get some money, go get some money. They had a big jar that was on the kitchen cabinet where I think when they came home from anywhere, they just dropped their coins in there, and it was mostly full of coins. And I started to dig coins out of that jar, and she said, just get pennies, just get pennies. And I knew what that meant because I knew what you could get for a penny, candy. And I dug out all the pennies I could find. They bulged out in my pocket, and we got in the car, and my Uncle Mark took us to town to spend the whole afternoon. I thought we were going to go to the dime store because that's where you got the candy for a penny. But she says, oh, no, no, no. There's another reason we brought the pennies. See, in those days, we had parking meters in town. You would park your car, and you could put in a penny and get 12 minutes on the parking meter, or you could put in a nickel and get a whole hour on the parking meter. And the reason we had brought the pennies was we went all the way up and down Main Street, and every time we came to a parking meter that had not quite run out yet, we put one penny in it and gave them 12 more minutes before they get a ticket. And every time we came to a parking meter that had run all the way out, we would put two pennies in it, giving them 24 minutes before they got the next tickets. And I really wanted the candy. But we were putting in the pennies and putting in the pennies, and all of a sudden we were right in front of the Lady Fair Beauty Parlor. When a lady with curlers in her hair came running out the door saying, oh my goodness, I'm going to get a ticket. I was in there longer than I thought I was going to get in there. And just as she got out to her car, I was putting two pennies in her parking meter. And she says, oh, little boy, you have saved me $2. And she gave me the whole nickel she was going to put in to keep her from getting that ticket. And all of a sudden, I didn't want candy anymore. I just wanted to keep putting the pennies in the parking meters. And once in a while, sure enough, somebody would show up just as I'd put a penny in there, and I would always get a little reward from doing that. And it was the first time I ever learned how to give away some of the things that you really wanted to keep for yourself. Now, let me tell you a little event that happened that will help you understand more about the relationship between Aunt Esther and Uncle Mark. It was the fall of the year, and we were visiting at their house on a Sunday afternoon. And right there in the middle of the table in the living room, my Aunt Esther had a big glass bowl. It was huge, and it was all full of apples from the apple trees where she had picked apples there in the fall. Different relatives were there visiting, and through the afternoon, gradually all the apples disappeared. And she said to Uncle Mark, Mark, take my bowl, got it, down in the basement and fill it up with apples and bring it back up here again. The basement was the place where they kept the potatoes from the garden, the onions from the garden, the apples from the apple trees, all the canned goods that had been put up, like the green beans and everything else from the garden. And every time Aunt Esther would bring up, a quart of green beans for supper, it was easy to go down and bring the beans up when the jar was full, but when the jar was empty, it was just too far to take it all the way back down there. And so she would put those jars on the top steps until the steps were so full you couldn't get up, and then she'd carry them all back at once. Uncle Mark didn't know that. And he had that bowl right in front of him, blocking his vision completely. And we heard the door open to the basement, and the next thing we heard was glass breaking and jars falling everywhere, and he was tumbling down the stairs head over heel. It was a horrible noise. And then all of a sudden, everything stopped crashing, and all the sound came totally to a stop, and it was dead silent. And Aunt Esther said, Mark, did you break my bowl? And he said, not yet. But that helps you understand how the two of them got along with each other. Now, I already told you she didn't drive. But in spite of her not driving, they still had two cars. Uncle Mark had his work car. We called it his pumpkin car. It was almost an orange color, a 1948 Ford that was round like a pumpkin. He worked at the builder supply house, and his job was to go around to all the different work sites where the builder supply house was supplying the materials, find out what people needed, and then the truck would come along later in the day and make all the deliveries. And then they had their Sunday car. It was a blue Pontiac with a sun visor in the front and long chrome stripes that came down over the engine hood and a hood ornament that looked like Chief Pontiac, and it would light up at night when you turned the lights on. But Uncle Mark was the driver. The work car during the week, work, work, work, work, and the Sunday car to church on Sunday. One Sunday, they came home from church in that Pontiac, and Uncle Mark didn't put it back in the garage. It was a beautiful day. Just left it in the driveway, and about the time they finished Sunday dinner, family members came by to visit, and they actually went to bed that night, and the weather was so pretty, he still didn't even put the car in the garage. The next day, he went off to work. And when he went out to one of the jobs, he was on the second floor of a house being built, and there were some boards that had not been nailed down. And he stepped on one of those boards, and it flipped up in the air, and he went from the second floor all the way down to the first floor and landed and broke his femur. The ambulance came and hauled him off to the hospital. He spent a whole night at the hospital. Finally, the next day, my daddy went to the hospital to take him home, and he had a full cast that went all the way down his left leg, and he was on crutches. And as soon as my daddy pulled in the driveway, Uncle Mark said, "Oh, no, I didn't put the car in the garage." And with his left leg in the cast, in that old Pontiac that he had to change the gears in, he couldn't mash the clutch in and let it out. And he was going to be in that cast for 6 or 8 weeks. And there, their Sunday car was going to have to sit out in the weather for 6 or 8 weeks. And he decided right then it was time for my Aunt Esther to learn to drive. He said, "Esther, come outside. It's time for you to learn to drive." She said, "I don't need to drive. You drive. I don't want to learn to drive." He said, "You're only going to learn to drive for just a minute. I'm going to teach you to drive just long enough to get the Pontiac up into the garage." She did not want to. She did not want to. But he wouldn't give up. And finally she said, "Okay, I'll give it a try." Well, he was out there with his crutches. And she came around, and he opened the door of the Pontiac, and she got in the driver's seat. And he leaned over, and he wiggled the gear shift till it was in neutral. And then he told her how to turn on the switch. He had to pull out, in those days, the choke and the throttle. And then he got her to mash the button, and the car started. And he pushed the choke back in, but he left the throttle out just a little bit, so that way she wouldn't even have to worry about the gas pedal. That car would just go forward on its own. And then there on his crutches, he began to explain what to do. He said, "Now, Esther, you take your left foot and you push in the clutch." "What's that?" "It's that pedal right there by your left foot." And she pushed in the clutch. And then he leaned across her in the window, and he pulled the Pontiac back into low gear. And then he said, "Now, here's what you do, Esther. You won't have to mess with the gas. I already pulled the throttle out a little bit. Very slowly, let out the clutch, let out the clutch very slowly, and the car will start moving forward, and very slowly, it'll go right up in the garage, and when you get it in the garage, push in the clutch." Now, it hadn't occurred to him that she was not born knowing that you also put on the brake. And he stood there on his crutches saying, "Let out the clutch, let out the clutch, let out the clutch." And the Pontiac started moving forward. She let it on out. And here it went, zooping up into the garage. Once in the garage, she pushed in the clutch. The Pontiac didn't even slow down. It went kabam into the other end of the garage, and here it came backwards, rolling down the driveway. He's jumping up and down. "Let out the clutch, let out the clutch, let out the clutch." Here comes the clutch. It starts up in there again. She pushes in the clutch, bam, again. Here it comes back out of the garage, down through the driveway. "Let out the clutch, let out the clutch, let out the clutch." Here it goes up the hill into the garage, and fortunately this time she killed the engine and it stopped. And she got out of the car, and she came walking out of the garage just dusting her hands off like she had done a great job. And Uncle Mark said, "Why didn't you stop when you had it in the garage, Esther?" She said, "I put it in there 3 times. Why didn't you shut the doors?" Well, after that day, she decided she really wanted to learn to drive. And so gradually he gave her lessons and gave her lessons. And she did pretty well, except as she went down the road, she just kind of, you know, went like this. And the car went like this. And he said, "Esther, you don't need to do that. Go straight, go straight." And she kept saying, "I can't feel it, I can't feel it, I can't feel it." Well, he tied a string to the top of the steering wheel and let it hang down and said, "Just keep that string in the middle right there. You don't need to go like this." And sure enough, she got her eyes on the string and she wasn't going back and forth anymore. She was just going right down the road and everything worked just great till they came to a big curve. He hadn't thought about that. And she followed the string right off the side of the road into Homer West Cornfield. And they had to borrow his tractor to pull her out again. So she decided then she did not need to learn to drive. The one driver in the family was just enough. We were traveling a year or so ago in Monterey, California. And I saw something there I just could not believe. They had parking meters, but the parking meters had little infrared sensors in them. So that if you parked in a parking place and you put in your quarters or 50-cent piece now, and you put 2 hours on the parking meter and you were only gone an hour and you came back, well, back when I was a little boy, the person who came next got all that time free. But those sensors, now when the car pulls out of that parking place, it cancels all that time. And whoever comes next has to start all over from zero. And I thought, that is just immoral. That's just stealing from people. I thought, what would my Aunt Esther do about that? And then I knew what she'd do about that. And the next time a car pulled out and there was some time left on the meter, I went over and stood right in front of the sensor so that it couldn't tell that car was gone, and stood there and waited till somebody else came along and parked in that same space. And then I stepped out of the way and they got all the time that was left on the meter. And in that moment, I could hear my Aunt Esther say, "That's a good job, Donald. Put 2 pennies in the next one." Thank you. Thank you.
22: That was Donald Davis with "Aunt Esther Learns to Drive," recorded here in the Appleseed Studio. And hearing that story may have brought up for you the memory of a special car or a special driver from somewhere in your life. Today, I'm filled with a driving memory. In this memory, I was still a pretty new driver and still not accustomed to a stick shift, and I had just gotten a summer job working for a local landscaper, the dad of a friend of mine. It was my very first job, and when I got my very first paycheck, I wanted to take my dad out to lunch. I was so proud. And I wanted to pay, and I wanted to drive.
3: And boy, getting out of the neighborhood was a circus of grinding gears and stalls and starts, about 10 miles of it, the whole distance between our house and our favorite diner. And at any point, my dad could have said something funny like, "Ha, got a new job, now all you need to do is learn to drive." He could have said that. He could have said, "Looks like you need a little practice before you get behind the wheel, son. Pull on over. Maybe I should drive this time." I mean, he could have said something like that, too. There were a thousand things he could have said to gently poke fun at me for the genuinely comic performance I was putting in as a new driver that day. You want to know how many of those things he did say? None. Not one. And I don't know if it's because his son was taking him to lunch for the first time and he was proud of me, or if he just thought I needed to be proud of myself in that moment, needed to feel some kind of dignity. Might have been that. Well, we got to the diner, and we had a couple of great hamburgers on my dime. And then we went home, and we made it. We all survived, even the car. And I got better. Honest, I did. But I'll always remember how my dad treated me with even more dignity than maybe I deserved on that long-ago day, and how much that meant to me. And that's where Donald's story took me. Where did the story take you, and who will you take along?

0: It's great to have you with us on today's episode of The Appleseed, and our next story comes from Chicago storyteller Jasmine Cardenas with a folk tale that shows us that no act of kindness is ever too small to have an important impact. The story is called Jade Hummingbird, and it was recorded live in our Appleseed studio.
1: The hummingbird is the most delightful little animal, and it can be found in all of North America and Central America and down south in South America. Its feathers are a beautiful hues of green and turquoise and blue and iridescent purple in there. And the hummingbird is the only animal that can fly quickly, quickly, quickly and stop in midair, fly backwards and stay flying in one spot without falling. How can it do that? Well, its wings are flapping at 90 flaps per second, and its heartbeat is racing at 1,200 beats per minute. You can see that this impressive animal came from a very special place. The people of the Maya, the Mayan people, in Guatemala, in Central America, they speak of a time when the gods created everything, all things, and they took corn and made people. They took mud and built animals and gave everyone a job. Every human and life form had a purpose. And when all was created, they realized, oh, we forgot one thing. We forgot a messenger. Who will be the messenger for the gods to the people and the people to the gods? And so there was no more mud and there was no more corn. And they looked around and they found a precious green stone, jade, jade. And so they chiseled it into a little arrow and the gods blew life into this jade. And out flew el colibrí. Colibrí is Nahua for hummingbird. The Mayan call it tsunum. The tsunum would bring messages from the gods to the people and the people to the gods. And it was so beautiful and wondrous the way it flew backwards that the people wanted to trap it and cage it. This angered the gods. No one should trap the hummingbird. El tsunum must fly freely. It has a very important job. If you trap it in a cage, how will it get our messages to the people? And so if you ever travel to Guatemala or Central America, you'll never see a hummingbird in a cage because the people respected the message and the messenger. El tsunum, el colibrí, like I said, does not stay just in that Central American part. No, she travels all over. And down in Brazil, what you and I call present-day Brazil, the people, the Guarani people that lived, they were known as the forest people. They lived and still live among the trees. And they speak of el colibrí and el jaguar in a different story, the jaguar. I brought today my jaguar death whistle. And this is an Aztec instrument. It is not from the Guarani people, but it's been found in multiple burial sites across Mexico. And because its sound is so uniquely el jaguar, the jaguar, I wanted to include it in our story. El jaguar is the biggest predator in this hemisphere. It is known by all the people of South America and Central America as the death animal because el jaguar is fast, so fast that in the time of a great, great fire in the Amazon rainforest, the jaguar was moving out away from the fire, rushing as fast as it could, leading the way for all the animals to find their way out. When, oh, he saw the most peculiar thing. El colibrí was flying back in, flying in towards the fire. He called out, stop. stop, amigo, stop. You're going to get burned in the flames. But that colibri was so fast and seemed to be with purpose. He flew straight past him and into the fire. The jaguar said, "It's okay. My friend will feel the flames and the heat, and he'll make his way out to safety." And as he raced out with all the animals, he saw El Colibri, that hummingbird, was flying out of the fire zone. And he felt happy that he would be saved as well. Those beautiful iridescent wings flying away to safety. But then it came back, quick as could be. The jaguar called out. This caught the colibri's attention. And he said, "Stop, amigo. You're going to burn and perish in the flames. You're disoriented. Turn, go back out, out." And the colibri said, "No, I must do my part. I need to bring water from the river and douse my home, my tree. I must protect my home. I can do my part. We all must do our part." And the jaguar listened to this small little friend and he... "Don't be silly. You're going to burn. You must get out. You're too small. What can you do?" And then and there, the colibri said, "I must do my part," and flew into the fire to his home and spit out the water in his beak. And the gods took note. And seeing the courage of such a small creation, they sent down a great big storm of rain. And the rain fell and fell and fell so strongly that the fire was out. The colibri knew that he had to do his part, and we all have to do our part. For our Earth, our Mother Earth, is there's only one like her, with enough oxygen and enough drinking water for all of us to survive. I know that we can all do our part to protect the most beautiful Mother Earth, the only one of its kind. Thank you.
0: Jasmine Cárdenas with Jade Hummingbird. Was there a special person in your life that modeled kindness for you? Can you remember one of the first times you went out of your way to do something kind for someone else? Any good driving memories? I bet you've got some stories. We hope you'll share them with the people you love. In fact, we hope you'll share the stories with us. Email or message us with what stories came to mind for you as you listen to today's episode. 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It's not the only way to get a hold of us, but it's a good one. 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I love it. I've always been crazy about a good narrator, and the way these storytellers animate their voices sends me back to a happy childhood. Bravo, Appleseed." 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That's what they're for. Thanks for listening. We also want to thank Donald Davis and Jasmine Cárdenas for their tales today. You've listened to their stories. Now it's time to share some of your own. The Appleseed is produced by me, Sam Payne, Wendy Folsom, Brian Tanner, and Kira Van Dam. The rest of the Appleseed team is Tristan Schetzel, Kay Hendricks, and Nico Wetzel. 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
0: 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Episode 6. It's called Boss Fight, a video game adventure. 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
7: Oh,
8: let's go. Are you even trying, Evie? It's like it's your first time playing a fighting game.
7: I'm trying, Owen. I don't spend my whole shift playing games like you do.
8: Oh, come on.
9: Yes.
8: Ugh. Ooh, in your face.
7: Gosh, that was gruesome.
8: It's pronounced awesome.
10: Hey, Evie, Owen. How many times have I told you to not to play games during your shift? Arcades don't run themselves, you know.
7: Sorry, Larry.
11: We've been on our lunch break.
10: For the past 3 hours? And tuck in your uniform, Owen. Your shirt is hanging out under your vest. You should look good for the customers.
11: What customers?
10: Maybe if you tucked in your shirt and did your job, there would be some.
11: Okay.
10: Anyway, I'm going over to Henderson County for a corporate regional conference. I'll be gone for a few hours.
8: Oh, sweet.
10: And so will you. I'm closing the arcade while I'm gone.
8: What?
7: Why?
10: I can't trust you two to do your job while I'm gone. I could barely trust you to do it while I'm here.
11: You can trust us. It's not like you're entrusting the fate of the world to us.
7: Yeah, we'll take care of everything.
10: That's my worry.
7: Please.
10: No.
7: please.
10: You know what? Fine. Okay. I'll let you look after the place for me. But you have to clean everything while I'm gone. It's a win-win for me. If you clean, great. If you don't, I

0: so dusty in here.
1: Oh, this is where we keep the cleaning supplies?
2: Let me guess. You've never been in here?
1: Maybe?
2: That figures. It's so dark. Oh, here's the light switch.
0: Whoa! There's a bunch of old game cabinets back here. Let's play one.
2: No, we're supposed to be cleaning, not playing games. Besides, I've never played any of these games. They seem old and dumb.
0: Come on, just one? You can't let Larry control your life. Oh, look, a lot of these are really rare. Mystic Warriors, R-Type, Legends of Valkyrie.
1: Wait, no way. We have it.
2: Have what?
0: Street Combat 4. The original 1992 version with the classic characters. Oh, it's the greatest fighting game ever made.
2: Really? What's so great about it?
0: I don't know. The machines were all recalled and destroyed by the company right after their release. I didn't even know there were any left.
2: You've never played it, and it's the best game ever.
0: What's this note on here? Whatever you do, do not plug in the machine. Larry. Of course.
2: Look, what's this writing scratched into the machine?
0: It looks like control buttons. Jump, duck, duck, block, kick, left, right, punch, jump. Let's try it. Must be a secret combo or something.
2: What are you doing? Don't plug it in. It was probably recalled for a good reason. It might blow up or burn this place down. Plus, Larry wrote a sign specifically telling us not to plug it in.
0: Evie. You just don't understand. Larry is the goat of not having fun. If he doesn't want us to play, it truly must be the greatest game of all time.
2: And you plugged it in anyway. I can't believe you.
0: Come on, you know you want to play.
3: Street Combat 4. Choose your character.
2: Well, since it's already running, we might as well play one round.
0: That's what I'm talking about.
3: Shade, Lever, Command Mohawk, Men, Johnny Wheelkick, Laurentius the Mage, character missing.
0: Why is Laurentius blacked out? I want to be him.
2: Ooh, I call Johnny Wheelkick.
3: Player one, Johnny Wheelkick.
0: Lame, it won't let me select Laurentius.
3: Septimus the Swordsman.
0: Whoa, check out the stats on Septimus the Swordsman. He's got max attack power and defense.
2: But his responsiveness stat is almost zero. Must be super hard to control.
0: Probably easy for me. Septimus it is.
3: Player two, Septimus the Swordsman.
4: Septimus the Swordsman has arrived.
3: Round one, fight.
0: Taste my blade, Johnny.
4: Crouch.
0: Crouch? What the? I pressed attack. Oh, no fair. My controls are busted.
2: How you like that?
0: Hey, quick spam in the same attack.
2: You're about to be the first person to lose on Street Combat 4 since 1992.
0: It's not my fault Septimus's controls aren't inverted. There we go. I need one.
2: Lucky hit.
0: Okay, I'm picking this out a little bit.
3: Super ability, 25% charge.
2: What's Septimus' super ability?
0: Guess we'll find out when it charges all the way.
3: Super ability, 50% charge.
2: No.
3: Super ability, 75% charge.
0: Almost there.
3: Super ability, fully charged.
4: Mountain Sun Swordbeam!
2: What? Whoa. You burned Johnny to a crisp in one hit.
0: It destroyed the whole level.
3: Septimus the Swordsman wins. Round two. Fight.
2: Oh, well, we played a round. Let's get back to work.
0: Oh, wait. We forgot to type in the combo. Let's see what it does.
2: We really shouldn't.
0: Jump, duck, duck, walk, kick, left, right, punch, jump.
2: I think your combo broke the game. Nice.
0: Ooh, I'm starting to see why they called it.
2: Or that combo did something worse. Is that a hand coming out of the screen?
0: And that's a face. It's Septimus. He's squeezing out of the screen. Oh, he's growing. He's huge.
5: Septimus the Swordsman has arrived.
0: Oh, he's like 7 feet tall. That's a big sword. You think he's friendly?
5: I require spines for my spine collection.
2: I don't think so. Out of the storage room. Run!
0: Septimus, be careful with the machines. Larry said we'd be fired. Well, there goes Pac-Man.
2: Stop destroying everything!
5: Nobody tells Septimus what to do. Boomerang sword!
0: And there go all the other games.
3: Super ability, 25% charge.
5: Septimus must destroy more.
2: He's going outside. After him!
6: Hot dogs! Get your hot dogs here!
5: This hot dog stand angers Septimus.
6: It's gonna pay, man!
5: Fire knee!
6: This is my only hot dog stand, man. These things are not easy to come by.

0: Why is he destroying everything?
1: My power grows.
2: Well, it's like a bonus level to him. Everything he destroys charges his super ability.
3: Super ability, 50% charged.
2: You saw what happened in the game. If he charges his super ability all the way, he'll unleash his thousand sunstrike. The whole world will be flipped. It'll be...
0: Game over! We need to get him back into the game!
2: How? We typed in the combo and he was freed. It's not like we can just type it in backwards and he'll be sucked back in.
1: As long as I can stop someone from typing in the combo backwards while I'm near the game, Septimus will rule forever!
0: Oh. Guess that's our answer.
2: Septimus! Old buddy, old pal. Come back to the arcade with us. There's lots of fun prizes you can have for free.
1: Septimus refuses.
2: What? Come on, just listen. It's for the best.
1: Septimus will never listen. Septimus chooses his own destiny.
0: Next time, just listen.
2: He's a giant video game character. I don't think he's programmed to listen.
0: I was talking about you. None of this would have happened if you didn't plug that game in.
2: How was I supposed to know this would happen?
0: That's not the point.
4: Now first the ice cream truck and now this. Come on, man. Stop punching my stand.
1: No. Septimus must grow stronger.
2: He can't be reasoned with. We have to stop him by force.
0: How do you plan on doing that?
2: Watch this. Okay, Septimus, you asked for it. Human punch! Oh, ow, my hand. Ow, ow, ow.
0: Well, that didn't work at all.
1: Ha, ha, ha! Silly boy. Nobody can defeat the great and powerful Septimus!
2: At least there's nothing else around here for him to charge his super ability with. Now that hot dog stand is destroyed.
5: Come on down to the Springfield Auto Mall sale, where we have the largest selection of cars in the state.
1: Septimus must go.
0: Oh, no. After him!
5: 40, 50, even 60% off select models.
1: Ha, ha, ha. Power. Ripe for the harvest.
5: We have a large selection of luxurious cars that fit all customers, even those that are 7 feet tall.
6: Oh, like you, sir.
1: Sword strike!
2: Oh, no.
1: Yes.
2: Sir, you're going to have to pay for all of those. Those are not 60% off.
1: My power grows!
3: Super ability, 75% charge.
2: His super ability is almost charged.
0: You need to get him back to the arcade now.
2: What do you think I'm trying to do?
4: My car!
2: Hey, over here. Some nice spines for your collection. Chase us.
1: Septimus refuses.
2: What?
0: It's no use. He just does the opposite of whatever we asked him to do.
2: Maybe if I provoke him, he'll chase us back to the arcade. Hey, Septimus. Yeah, you stink!
1: Ha ha ha! Septimus loves his stench. It's a winning quality.
0: Any more brilliant ideas?
2: I don't know. We just have to get him near that game. It's the only way to stop him.
1: Ha ha ha! Foolish children. I shall destroy the game. Then there will be no way to banish Septimus back to his realm.
0: Oh, no.
2: We can't let him beat us there.
0: If he does, there will be no way to send him back. Hurry!
2: Where did he go?
0: Did we beat him here?
2: Ah! He smashed through the ceiling? How did he even get up there?
1: Fools, you led me right back here. Septimus couldn't remember the way.
0: Oh, man. We got outsmarted by Septimus.
2: I'm sorry, Abby. I should have listened to you.
0: Yeah, you should have.
1: Once you perish and I destroy the game, there will be no way to banish me from this realm. Prepare to have your skeletons punched out of your bodies, mortals.
7: I got halfway there and realized I forgot my...
2: Larry!
7: What is going on here?
2: I can explain. Actually, I don't think I can.
7: You don't have to explain. It's nice to see you again, Septimus.
1: Likewise.
2: How do you two know...
7: Because he's not the first character to escape from the game!
0: Whoa! Did he always have that cloak under his uniform vest?
7: I have fought Septimus many times in the realm of street combat.
1: And you always lost, Laurentius the Mage.
2: Laurentius the Mage? You were the blacked out character!
7: Yes, I narrowly escaped before the machines were recalled. I adopted a new identity, Larry, the arcade manager, and I swore an oath to protect this new realm from the destruction Septimus would wreak by keeping the machine disabled.
2: Oops.
7: Did you not see my note?
1: You betrayed your own world.
7: I chose my path. I chose the light.
1: No matter. You will soon be ash. My super ability is nearly charged.
3: Final round. Fight.
7: Children, jump behind the counter.
1: Sword strike!
7: Wizard shield! Stab! Strike!
1: You grow old, old man.
7: You don't have to say old twice.
1: I said pause!
7: The wizard retreats!
1: Hiding behind the counter. You have grown cowardly.
0: There's no way we can beat him. We should just surrender. Maybe he'll take prisoners.
1: Septimus built his retirement home out of the bones of those who surrendered to him.
8: It has a nice view and a lush garden.
1: Come out and face me like an old man, old man.
7: You said old twice again! Though it is true, I am old and out of practice. My arms are like spaghetti. He will defy all our attacks.
2: Wait, say that again.
7: My arms are like spaghetti.
2: No, the last part.
7: He will defy all our attacks.
2: That's it! There's no way we can beat him, but he can beat himself.
0: What are you talking about?
2: He always does the opposite of what he's told, so we just have to tell him we want him to destroy the game.
7: That's brilliant! I can distract him. Crawl back to the storage room. Stay behind the counter so he doesn't see.
1: Septimus does not like when people talk behind his back. It makes him feel sad and left out. Septimus will now destroy the counter. Obliteration elbow!
7: I'll hold him off!
1: Septimus grows tired of your petty resistance. Meteor headbutt! You got me.
3: Super ability fully charged.
0: Oh, no!
1: Fitting that the blow to fully charge my super ability is landed against my arch enemy.
7: Children, run!
2: Quick, get to the storage room.
1: I hope you're not attached to your limbs.
0: Hurry! Type in the combo backwards!
2: Jump, punch, right, left, kick, block, duck, duck, jump. What's the deal? I typed it in backwards.
0: I don't think he's close enough.
1: This new world has potential. I can build my perfect world from its ashes. Thousand suns, sword!
2: Hey, Septimus! Don't come in the storage room! It's off limits!
1: You fools keep telling Septimus what not to do when Septimus is powerful enough to do whatever Septimus wants!
0: Here he comes!
1: This dusty room will be your grave. Septimus has an allergy to dust and gluten.
0: Owen, now!
2: Jump, punch, right, left, kick, block, duck, duck, jump!
1: What? No!
0: It's sucking him back into the screen!
2: Typing in the combo backwards worked!
1: What trickery is this? Septimus is very susceptible to tricks!
7: You have tricked yourself! You chose defiance!
1: What? No, Septimus did it!
7: Now be gone!
3: Laurentius the Mage wins.
0: Well, he's gone. We did it!
7: Alas, he never was the brightest. Doing the opposite of whatever everyone tells him to sounds a bit like someone I know.
2: Yeah, I'm sorry. I did the opposite of what you said because I wanted to feel like I was making my own decisions. But all it did was make me a big jerk.
0: And I shouldn't have let you rope me in.
2: I know we're fired. We'll just be going. I'm sorry.
0: Sorry.
7: Wait. I have one more trick remaining up my sleeve.
3: Laurentius' super ability fully charged.
2: Uh-oh. How did it charge so fast?
7: I've had it charged for years, waiting for the proper moment.
2: Look out, Evie! He's gonna literally fire us! With fire! We said we're sorry!
1: Harmonious heal!
0: Whoa.
2: Wait. Your super ability fixes things?
7: My super ability is very different from Septimus.
2: All the machines are back to how they were.
0: Grime and all.
7: I'm a mage, not a maid. My super ability only heals, not cleans.
2: But you said it yourself. You have to fire us.
7: Simply because you say I have to do something doesn't mean I have to do it. Now, listen to the wisdom of an old mage. I've found that making informed moral decisions is best, regardless of what others might think. But it looks like there's still grime on those cabinets. Get back to work.
2: Yes, Laurentius, or Larry, but I'm only doing it because I think it's right.
7: I'm just glad everything is fixed now.
2: Well,
9: about that.
0: Do you know how to fix cars? Like, a lot of cars.
9: And a hot dog stand.
10: What did you two do?
11: My name is Caleb McCleary, and I played Owen in Boss Fight. When I was a kid, my favorite fighting type game was definitely Super Smash Bros. I say when I was a kid, but I still play it today. I love it so much. I get to get my rage out on my friend without actually giving him a broken nose or a black eye, and we get to end it with being friends, and the trash talk is always a good time, too. You have to trash talk while you're playing some fighting games.
3: Fight.
9: What the? I press attack.
0: You're about to be the first person to lose on Street Combat 4 since 1992.
9: It's not my fault Septimus's controls are inverted.
0: How you like that?
11: I definitely see a lot of myself in Owen, of thinking that I know everything, thinking that I've got life figured out, and that nobody can really tell me what to do. Owen has an experience of seeing Septimus be incredibly prideful and not listen to anybody, and he has a moment of realizing, like, oh, this is me, seeing what he truly is doing to others and how others perceive him, and really that he's not as right all the time that he thinks he is, and that he's just kind of rebelling just to rebel. It's better for us to humble ourselves, but sometimes we need a little slap with a 2x4 in the side of the head of humility.
9: I'm sorry, Abby. I should have listened to you.
0: Yeah, you should have.
11: I had such a fun time helping out Kaboom with this story, and I hope y'all enjoyed it as much as I did.
12: Thanks to Caleb. We loved hearing from him, and we love hearing from you. Now, we got a couple of great comments about Season 4, Episode 4 of Kaboom. Now, that one was called Spirits of the Cenote. And this first comment is from JasonSmith3927 on YouTube. He said, love this. Great storytelling and immersive voice acting with fun sound effects. Short stories like this can be shared with my whole family, and I loved learning about cenotes, aluches, and the importance of connecting with extended family. This was my first time listening to Kaboom, but it won't be my last.
13: Oh, Sam, that one melted my heart. Thank you so much, Jason Smith.
12: I know. That's fantastic, isn't it? And thank you very much for listening. We're really, really glad you enjoyed it. 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Thanks so much, JasonSmith3927 and Ruth.SmileyFace. 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
13: Boss Fight was written and directed by Tristan Schetzel. The cast included Caleb McCleary as Owen, Issa Johnson as Evie, BJ Wimpy as Septimus the Swordsman, Anthony T. Buck as Larry/Laurentius the Mage, Joshua Fouts as Hot Dog Stand Guy, Samuel Benson as Car Salesman, Tristan Schetzel as Game Announcer, and Brian Tanner as Johnny Wheelkick. The sound team was led by Trent Reimschussel, with engineering by Brandon Lewis, Joshua Fouts, Ashton Parkinson, and Mark Hansen, and dialogue editing, sound design, music editing, and mixing by Brandon Lewis, Kiplin Merrill, and Lauren Sandberg. This episode was produced by Brian Tanner, Tristan Schetzel, Wendy Folsom, and Sam Payne.
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6: BBC News with Moira Alderson. The President of the European Commission, Ursula von der Leyen, has announced proposals for Canada to become an associate EU member. She was giving her State of the Union address to the European Parliament with Canada's Prime Minister Mark Carney in attendance. He's been seeking alliances elsewhere because of Donald Trump's escalating trade war against Canada. In a wide-ranging speech, Ms. von der Leyen also announced plans for a new European Security Council.
7: We have discussed a leaders' format focused on the security of our continent with partners like Canada, Ukraine, the UK, Norway and others involved. This is even more urgent now, given the nature and scale of the risks at play. And this is why we will set out our ideas to make a European Security Council a reality. The urgency is clear.
6: The Civil Defence Agency in Gaza says at least 20 people, including 5 children, have been killed after the collapse of an apartment block weakened by previous Israeli strikes on Gaza City. About 100 others are believed trapped under rubble. 10 families are thought to have been living there. Yolande Nell is in Jerusalem.
8: The initial pictures that were fed into us show that the civil defence workers were just using their hands, really, to try to free a child who was trapped in the rubble, apparently alongside the dead body of a member of their family. And really, it took some time until the morning when UN agencies and Egyptian relief team were able to send some heavy lifting equipment and more survivors were brought out, but also, of course, a number of bodies as well.
6: Yolande Nell with that report. The former president of Kosovo, Hashim Thaçi, has been found guilty of war crimes and sentenced to 25 years in prison. The offences were committed when he led the Kosovo Liberation Army in its war for independence against Serbia. Here's our global affairs reporter, Paul Moss.
9: Collaborators with Serbia were murdered along with political opponents. Others were tortured under the orders of Hashim Thaçi. That was the verdict announced today by the special court set up to try people accused of war crimes during Kosovo's fight for independence. Prosecutors and human rights groups acknowledged that the majority of war crimes in that conflict were committed by Serb forces, but they were determined to see perpetrators on both sides brought to justice. And yet Thaçi remains a hero to many Kosovans, and there have been warnings of unrest in response to Wednesday's court decision.
6: Reports from Sudan say at least 60 people have been killed after a gold mine collapsed in West Kordofan state. A survivor told the French news agency many more are missing. It's unclear if they're trapped under rubble. World News from the BBC.
10: Faith is inextricably part of the human condition. It cannot be separated from what it means to be human. That fundamentally, it is an understanding that there's more to reality than the material world. God is. Just that's it. God is. You don't need to finish that sentence.
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2: On In Good Faith, it's our privilege to hear stories and accounts from believers told in their own words. Our hope is to listen with an open heart, celebrating the power of faith and belief and what those stories mean to the ones who tell them.
12: I am speaking In Good Faith today in Park City, Utah, with Reza Aslan, an Iranian-American scholar of religious studies. He's a writer, a television host, internationally known as a commentator, a professor, producer, and scholar of religions, and his number one New York Times bestseller, Zealot, The Life and Times of Jesus of Nazareth, you may have been most likely to hear of. Reza Aslan, thank you so much for making time to speak today.
13: It's my pleasure. Thanks for having me.
12: At the very first of your book, God, A Human History, which was your latest in 2017, you say that you were not from a particularly religious family, but you were fascinated by religion and spirituality. Tell me about that.
13: Yeah, I mean, my mother was sort of culturally Muslim. I guess we were all culturally Muslim. I mean, so much of religious identity has to do with the way that you think of yourself in the world. And in the same way that so many Americans are culturally Christian, many Iranians are culturally Muslim. And so, you know, we would go to mosque on holidays, things like that. My father, on the other hand, was a devout atheist. He was he had a lot of Marxist and communist leanings, and so he never really had any great love of religion at all. Of course, in 1979, there was this massive revolution in Iran. It wasn't an Islamic revolution, but ultimately it became Islamic. And that's when we fled Iran, by the way. And I think that that's always kind of seared itself in my consciousness. I've always had a deep fascination with religion and spirituality, with metaphysics, legends, myths, superstitions, folk tales. It's always been so fascinating to me. And, you know, I've been blessed to be in a situation where I can actually make a living doing the things that I enjoy doing. But I think that if I were to say, where did the fascination come from? Probably from my childhood experiences of revolutionary Iran. And then in high school, I went to an evangelical youth camp, and for the first time, I was given the language to express this kind of inexpressible feeling of transcendence that I think had always been there. And that was a real turning point for me. I think it was a profound experience to be able to now have both a means of communicating something that was very difficult for me to communicate, and then also a community with which to communicate those issues.
12: I was fascinated by this first paragraph. You are a very gifted writer.
13: Thank you. I appreciate that.
12: And I love this image. Would you mind just reading how you started this book?
13: When I was a child, I thought God was a large, powerful old man who lived in the sky, a bigger, stronger version of my father, but with magical powers. I imagined him handsome and grizzled, his long gray hair draped over his broad shoulders. He sat on a throne and wrapped by clouds. When he spoke, his voice boomed through the heavens, especially when he was angry. And he was often angry. But he was also warm and loving, merciful and kind. He laughed when he was happy and cried when he was sad. The point that I was trying to make with that opening is that I think most people, whether they consider themselves believers or not, probably had the same exact image of God. And indeed, that image, studies show, is fairly universal. It really doesn't matter whether you yourself were born in a religious family, or it doesn't matter what part of the world you come from, doesn't matter the culture you come from. Study after study has shown that children, especially when told to describe God, do so by simply describing their father, or a father figure, I should say. For a lot of us, that image is never replaced. It's the image that we carry with us into our spiritual journeys, regardless of how deep that journey goes. And as I argue in the book, that can be kind of problematic.
12: You mentioned that on your journey, early on, that you encounter Christianity, and there's this fascination because here they've actually described God becoming man, which fits in with that.
13: Yeah, well, so there are many, many reasons why Christianity is the world's most successful religion, and I think will probably continue to be so for at least some time. But I think a big reason has to do with the fact that it answers that fundamental question of what is God, the question that all religions ask, the question that humanity has asked from the very beginning. Christianity's answer to that question is incredibly simple. God is a man. Just imagine the most perfect man, someone who's perfectly compassionate, perfectly kind, perfectly loving. It's not difficult to imagine a human being without flaws. That's God. Anyone can conceive of that kind of God. And it's an enormously appealing image of God. It's an enormously appealing definition of God. In fact, as I argue in the book, it's an image of God that's already hardwired into our brains anyway. We are compelled to think of God in human terms, whether we believe in God or not. And what Christianity does is it says, not only should you think of God in human terms, but think of God as this one specific human being that you can actually know. Certainly for a 15-year-old like myself that's sort of struggling for some idea of how to encapsulate my vague spirituality, but for anyone, that kind of definition has an incredible appeal to it.
12: Let me ask this before I go further down the path, that we intrinsically or built in think of God in human terms. Because we're human, can we learn to think of or experience a God that's beyond human?
13: Well, it is an involuntary impulse. It is hardwired into our brains. It is part of the cognitive functioning of our brains. So on the one hand, we have no choice in the matter. We use ourselves as the filter to understand the divine, and therefore we attribute to the divine all of our own human attributes and human emotions. In fact, we even attribute to the divine the color of our skin, our politics, you know, our social views. That's what we do. But we don't have to do so. It does take an enormous cognitive effort to dehumanize God, as I sometimes refer to it. But I do think that it is a much healthier, much more productive, and much deeper form of spirituality to do so. And indeed, throughout religious history, there have been mystics and prophets and individuals who have paved the way to thinking of God, not as a divine personality, but more along the lines of the sort of creative impulse of the universe. And I think that that's the kind of God that I have come to understand, and it's the kind of God that I preach about in the book.
12: So as people who have mystical experience want to share that, they have to put it into human words, and is that where something fails to be transmitted?
13: Yeah, I mean, you're right, because we have to create a language, primarily a language of symbols and metaphors, with which to describe what is fundamentally indescribable, to talk about a being who is, if that being is anything else, quintessentially not human. So, yes, there is this conflict here about how to think, but there's also an awareness of what you are doing. So when I speak about God, I am cognizant of the fact that I am using adjectives that talk about this God in human terms, that I'm ascribing human impulses and human ideas to God. But I think, as with most things, simply beginning by being aware of what you're doing is the first step of breaking free from this kind of cage, because it is a kind of cage. I think not only does it force us to think about God in severely limiting terms, but it also can be quite dangerous, because when we start to implant our own ideas, our own prejudices, our own biases on God, we create a God who becomes basically a divine version of ourselves. You know, me, but without limitations. Me, but omniscient and omnipotent. And you don't have to be, you know, a scholar to know where this all leads. Just look around. Turn on your television. You can understand why we're having these incredible conflicts of religion in all parts of the world. Because fundamentally, what these conflicts are about are not about, you know, different gods. They're just about us. We have applied everything that is good and bad about ourselves into our religions, and then we construct a God who looks and acts and thinks and feels just like we do. And that, to me, I think, besides, as I was saying, besides having some dangerous consequences to it, is a very, I think, shallow kind of spirituality. And so for me, this is a way that I want people who are people of faith to think. This is not an argument against faith by any means. It's an argument for a deeper kind of faith.
14: Because we hear the phrase, with God on our side, which implies he's not on the side of everyone else, who's basically most of the people who have ever lived.
13: Right. It's what I like to call football talk, you know? Like, God loves our team and God hates your team. But that's how we talk. It's kind of part of the human condition. A huge part of what it means to be human is to live in these us versus them dichotomies, whether it's, you know, my cave versus your cave, or my village versus your village, or my tribe versus your tribe, or my nation versus your nation, my race versus your race, my religion versus your religion. We'll find any way to define ourselves in opposition to another. But in this case, doing so by ascribing those traits to a divine being can create horrific consequences.
14: You mentioned then returning to Islam and finding, I should let you describe this, but in the book, as I recall, finding a God who was not defined in human terms, and yet still human attributes like love or jealousy are given to this God.
13: Yeah, that is kind of a funny story. I mean, I left Christianity before I returned to Islam, and the reasons that I left Christianity had far more to do with the kind of Christianity that I was introduced to, the fundamentalist evangelical kind of Christianity that I converted to is predicated fundamentally on the notion of scriptural infallibility and inerrancy. That is the foundation of evangelical Protestant Christianity. It is also absurd. It takes about 5 minutes of reading the Bible, something I think most Christians should do, to realize that the Bible is full of errors. It's full of mistakes. It's full of contradictions. Of course it is. It's a collection of writings written over thousands of years by hundreds of people. Of course it's full of errors. No one ever thought that it wouldn't be until really the beginning of the 20th century. This is, I think, a very important point for your listeners to understand, because for some reason there is this idea that somehow scriptural literalism is a more traditional form of scriptural exegesis, that it's more original, if you will, when nothing could be further from the truth. The very concept of scriptural literalism is just a little bit more than 100 years old. It simply did not exist. If you asked someone in the first century if they read their scriptures literally, they'd have no idea what you were talking about, because to them, fact and truth don't mean the same thing. That's just my little tangent. Anyway, when that became apparent to me, everything else just sort of crumbled. But when I look back on it now, I have to be honest with you, a big part of my disaffection with Christianity comes back to the definition of God. It didn't work for me. It didn't work for a lot of reasons, but one, because it just felt too limiting to think about God in these terms. Later on, I sort of went back to Islam and began studying the way that Islam talks about God, and this idea of oneness and divine unity and
10: the inability to separate creation from creator. And then as you mentioned, the fact that Islam, unlike most religions of the world, doesn't have a notion that God created human beings in his image. That doesn't exist in the Quran. And that appealed to me. And then very quickly I realized, oh, it doesn't matter because Muslims do what everybody else does. They claim that they have no interest in humanizing God, and then they describe God in these purely human terms. We really have very little choice in the matter. But again, within Islam, as in Christianity or Judaism or any other religion, there is a mystical branch that tries very hard not to do that. And that's the branch called Sufism that I began to really get drawn to. And the core of Sufism is precisely, as I had been saying before, that God is not human, that God cannot be described in human terms, that the simple dichotomies that human beings live by, good and evil, dark and light, do not apply to a being who stands above all those things. That to me was a much deeper, much more satisfying understanding of God. And so that's kind of where I've been on my spiritual journey.
14: You could easily ask, after several disillusionments, why bother?
10: Well, I think it goes back to the issue of understanding the difference between faith and religion. This is probably the thing I talk most about, because I think for most people, they think religion and faith are the same thing. You ask most people of faith what they believe, and they'll tell you that they believe in their religion, as though their religion is a thing to believe in, rather than a thing that points to the thing to believe in. It's the classic, you know, mistaking the road for the destination, right? mistaking the metaphor for the thing that the metaphor represents. So for me, religion is irrelevant. Religion is nothing more than a language that helps us to express to ourselves and to each other the mystery of faith. Faith is what I'm interested in. And I think what's really fascinating to me, particularly in the process of writing this book about the history of God, is how universal the faith impulse is, how deep into our evolutionary past it goes, how the very concept of the religious impulse predates our species by hundreds of thousands of years. And that's just according to the material evidence. You know, who knows what else we'll find? It could be even deeper than that. What that indicates is that faith is inextricably part of the human condition, that it cannot be separated from what it means to be human, that fundamentally it is an understanding that there's more to reality than the material world, that materialism or atheism is a learned response, that we have to be convinced to rid ourselves of our faith, that faith is something that we are born with. These are scientific facts. Now, you can go through a whole host of reasons of why this is the case. There are very good scientific and secular reasons why we are born this way, and there are good spiritual and religious reasons why we're born this way. But what nobody can really argue with is the fact that we're born this way. So for someone like me, I need to know why. You know, maybe this is how we're supposed to be. All I can say is that when I look at the world, I see more than just what my empirical senses tell me, and that I want to know what that other thing is. There's a sort of great quotation from the Buddha that if you want to strike water, you don't dig 6 1-foot wells, you dig 1 6-foot well. Islam is my 6-foot well. I think what the Buddha was trying to say was the water that you're drinking from is the water that everybody's drinking from. The water is the only thing that matters. The well is nothing more than the tool to get to the water. So who cares? Who cares which path you take? Who cares which religion you choose? Just pick a path. Pick a well.
14: Do you have personal, what you would call spiritual or religious or faith practices that help you feel more aligned with how life is or should be?
10: Yes. Well, I do pray both alone and with my family, and that's very important to me. It's I don't pray for things, but I pray as a means of aligning myself with the divine.
13: It's hard to explain, but it's kind of a, I think of the act of being part of creation as a dialogue, you know, with the creator, that creation is the divine's speech, and then my reaction to it is my speech. And so prayer is a part of that reaction. As far as particular rituals, as a Sufi, I do take part, not as much as I used to, or as much as I would like to, again, in the primary Sufi ritual, which is called the dhikr or a zikr. This is when we Sufis get together. We usually form a circle, and we begin certain breathing exercises. We do certain chants, usually chanting the name of God over and over again, in an attempt to sort of rid ourselves of the ego and to kind of fall into an awareness of our unity with the divine. And those, anyone who's been to a zikr, whether they themselves participated in it or not, can't help but walk away from that feeling as though something metaphysical just occurred.
14: I have met people who went through horrible things and could not have tried harder to express their gratitude for God being there to hold on to through all of that. People with the same experience come out saying, there is no way I could believe in God after what I've just been through. I would never be put through that by... And is that because they're thinking of God, again, in a human term?
13: Most definitely. I think it's about putting the lens of the human condition upon a non-human being. And then those expectations arise. You know, if there's a God, why do bad things happen? What does God have to do with bad things? The very idea that morality is some kind of cosmic force and not just simply human decision-making, right? That good and evil are playing out in the heavens in some grand cosmic drama through which I am just a pawn, instead of, no, good and evil are things that I do and for which I am solely responsible. This starts to tell you a little bit about what's wrong with this whole notion of thinking of God in human terms. The flip side of that, of course, is to think of God not as present or absent, but in the pantheistic notion of being all things. It's a very complicated argument. It's a, you know, and you know, most pantheists would say that it's not an argument that you could even have in rational terms, that it's purely an experiential argument. But fundamentally, what we mean when we say pantheism, which is just a Greek word that means God is all and all is God, is that if your definition of God is as creator and your definition of God is as a unified being, then by definition, anything that exists, exists only insofar as it shares in the existence of the only thing that exists. And that means everything is God, and everyone is God, that all of creation is the creator, that there can be no distinction between the two. God is, just that's it, God is. You don't need to finish that sentence. Terrible things happen because terrible things happen. Wonderful things happen because wonderful things happen. People are awful. People are great. People are compassionate and violent. It has nothing to do with some cosmic force compelling us to act one way or another.
14: You ended your book, God, A Human History, about how we tend to make God in our own image backwards from the scriptural quote. But I wonder if you'd share how you end this.
13: So then make your choice. Believe in God or not, define God how you will. Either way, take a lesson from our mythological ancestors, Adam and Eve, and eat the forbidden fruit. You need not fear God. You are God.
14: Reza Aslan, thank you so much for speaking with me today in good faith.
13: Thank you. It was my pleasure.
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21: The most important thing, really, when it comes for religions, is the fact that there is no compulsion in religion. 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
22: On In Good Faith, it's our privilege to hear stories and accounts from believers told in their own words. 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
23: I'm speaking In Good Faith today with Dr. Talat Al-Shukairat. He graduated from the University of Jordan School of Medicine in Amman, Jordan. He's a critical care medical specialist in pulmonary disease, internal medicine, sleep medicine. Dr. Al-Shukairat, thank you very much for being here.
24: Thank you, Steve. Thank you for inviting me over.
23: But we're actually not here to talk about medicine. Maybe medicine for the soul. You are a leader in the local congregation, a Muslim congregation here in town. You obviously went to medical school. You weren't studying to become an imam. How did you become a leader once you got here to the U.S.?
24: I think it's kind of interesting how this kind of evolved. I did not really go through any official training to become an imam. Imam really is a term that refers to whomever's leading the prayer. And you may get often, you know, to ask to give talks or to lead the sermon and so on. So when I came to Utah, I started going to the prayer place, which was in Orem, the small community we have. I was asked to lead the prayer sometimes because I recite the Quran very well, and just really volunteered. And eventually, it's more of a volunteer job, really. No one is willing to do this, so I actually do that. In bigger communities, an imam is actually a job. You know, you'll be the one who's taking care of the mosque. You know, you often get paid by the government to live next to the mosque, and your family probably will be living with you and so on. But I can't really call myself an imam who's actually had the training to kind of do what I'm doing right now. But I'm self-educated when it comes for a lot of the things. And I read a lot about the faith. I'm interested in theology as well. I'm very spiritual. And I think I felt that this was a divine blessing for me, to kind of be given that opportunity to actually play that role and have the chance to actually preach. Before you preach to people, you'll have to change yourself first. And so when I do this, I feel that I'm actually the very first person who will change, or who should change, will be myself first.
23: Uh-huh.
24: So I think it's a chance for me and for my family too.
23: That's a blessing for you, as well as the local people who want to come and pray and worship. Tell me about growing up in Jordan. What role did religion play in your family growing up?
24: Growing in the Middle East, I think Islam as a religion that's pretty much global, in the Middle East, is part of the culture. And there are times when you really can't tell the difference between the culture and the religion, because the religion is so mixed with the culture to a great deal, to the extent that non-Muslims may think that some of the cultural aspects in the Middle East are actually religion, and vice versa. And even some people believe in things that actually are not really religious, they're more of a cultural thing, and they have nothing to do with Islam itself. The relation is amazing there, I think. Add to that the fact that Islam and Arabic is extremely connected, because the Quran is in Arabic, and pretty much the Quran is the most authentic textbook in Arabic. So we extract the rules of the grammar and all of that from the Quran. And so when you speak Arabic, that makes it much easier. But growing up, I think a lot of it was the culture. Mosques are everywhere. And it's just like the LDS culture here. Pretty much you life is the church. You go to church, you see people, it's the Sundays, same thing there, the Fridays and so on. I actually saw the pure Islam more when I actually left Jordan, more than I did when I was actually in Jordan.
0: Because it became separated from the culture.
24: It became separated from the culture. And when I go back and visit family and friends, I tell them that I've actually felt more blessed about religion and Islam. Since I left Jordan, I've learned much more about Islam than I actually did when I was in Jordan. Because the culture was separated from that, and I get to see it from a distance and talk to people from other religions and then understand more about theology and read more. As I started to kind of read more to be able to teach others, I had to teach myself first. So beyond the things you do every day, to kind of dig deep into the tradition and the faith was a blessing for me. I've learned much more about Islam since I came to the States than I actually did when I was in Jordan. Not about the knowledge about the events and, you know, the basics, but the spiritual depth of the religion wasn't there for me until I actually left Jordan. And it's really weird and fascinating. And when I talk to my wife about that, and we both feel the same way, It was a big blessing for us.
0: Interesting. Growing up, did your family observe the prayers and the fasting and all of that?
24: Yes. So, you know, pretty much I won't say that my family is extremely religious, but like any other average family, as you would see here, in an LDS community, you know, people go to the church like on a regular basis. Same thing, pray 5 times a day, fast Ramadan, go to the Hajj. You know, pretty much my mom, my sisters, they cover their hair. You know, they wear hijab. That doesn't mean that all my relatives do, but everybody's really committed Muslims. You may know this, but I would say 95% of Jordanian population, for example, is Muslims. There's probably less than 5% Christians in Jordan. So I did have friends who were Christian, but pretty much everybody was doing that as a culture. Now, that doesn't mean everybody was practicing, but it is across the board. You'll see everybody's going to the mosque for Fridays and the fasting and all of that.
0: The recent research I saw was that there were about 1.2 billion Muslims in the world, 7 million in the U.S., and that the countries with the largest Islamic populations are Indonesia and India. So it has definitely spread and grown all around the world.
24: Yeah, 1.2, I thought 1.6 billion, but I think...
0: Maybe this might be old information.
24: It could be. I mean, I think it always comes up because I think 1.6 is probably the more accurate number. But I think what that signifies is the fact that a lot of people don't realize that Islam is not only the Middle East, and... the largest Muslim countries are not actually Arabic-speaking countries. I think that kind of goes back to the fact that when Islam started, like for 1,500 years ago, the spread of Islam was a lot of it by, you know, people, by actually, you know, merchants kind of traveling, and a lot of these communities, embraced Islam because of that. And the spread was further than where the Muslims have actually, or the governments actually got there, or like, let's say, the caliphates, out there. But I think Islam is, I think part of it too is that there's a lot of cultures that right now, I mean, I think it's interesting. I don't think this is happening because the Muslims are actually working on, you know, sending missionaries or anything like that. I think that's kind of an important thing. That's not happening anymore. I think a lot of it started like 1,500 years ago. And there is an increase in the number because of, you know, how many people are born, you know, in Muslim families. So that's something that you will see, that Muslim families, you know, it's part of the culture to actually have

0: about this religion that actually tells people to go and kill others and demolish buildings and all of that. As you dig into it and you realize that you find that this is totally different, that actually led to people sometimes converting to Islam.
1: I think it's very interesting that we get some idea about something, for instance, Islam, or we read something and just take that as how it really is. And it so often is a distorted view, but when you actually meet people, and that's the thing that I think we need to do, make an effort to meet each other, find out these people, they're trying to get their kids to their soccer game, they want to pay the rent, that we're all people. And I think that's where the good relationships are built.
0: I fully agree.
1: I got to hear you as part of the National Day of Prayer observance at St. Francis Catholic Church in Orem, Utah. You did something very beautiful. Different people were sharing prayers, but the way that you share the Quran, the verses that you did, is singing, chanting. Are you prepared that you could share one of those with us today?
0: Yeah, sure. I can definitely. I'll be honored to share some with you. First of all, we don't call it really singing of the Quran.
1: Mm-hmm.
0: It's more of reciting the Quran.
1: Reciting.
0: Recitation. In Arabic, it's called tilawa. Tilawa, that means to recite it. But there is actually a melody into it too. And that melody is, there's an art into it. And I'm not really a specialized reciter, because you will find there's probably hundreds of thousands of people who memorize the Quran as a whole, the whole book,
1: wow.
0: You know, from A to Z. I mean, they will just recite the whole thing. And some people just go and study the science of the Quran, including how to recite it the way it was recited 1,500 years ago. There's actually different ways of saying some words, and that's actually a science by itself as well. So people can go to college just to do this. But I'll do my best today. So I'm not a pro in this, but I think I can do a good job there sometimes.
1: Thank you.
2: أعوذ بالله من الشيطان الرجيم بسم الله

0: صدق الله العظيم.
1: Thank you.
0: Thank you.
1: Would you tell us what the meaning is?
0: These verses are translated as such, and I'm taking it from a translation of an English copy of the Quran by Abdul Halim, and it's a version that you can actually buy on the Amazon too. So the verses say, the messenger believes in what has been sent down to him from his Lord, as do the faithful. They all believe in God, his angels, his scriptures, and his messengers. We take no distinction between any of his messengers, they say. We hear and obey. Grant us your forgiveness, our Lord. To you we all return. God does not burden any soul with more than it can bear. Each gains whatever good it has done and suffers its bad. Lord, do not take us to task if we forget or make mistakes. Lord, do not burden us as you burdened those before us. Lord, do not burden us with more than we have strength to bear. Pardon us, forgive us, and have mercy on us. You are our protector, so help us against the disbelievers.
1: And this would be when we go for a daily prayer or for Friday prayers. Is that Jummah?
0: Jummah, yes.
1: Is that when these would be recited?
0: So, not necessarily. So when we pray, what we call as a prayer,

0: Essentially, it's a set things that you should do and a specific amount of the Quran that you'll have to recite. The prayer that I would say in the Christian denomination, we call it a supplication. So these are supplications that we do all the time. You know, we can do at any time and you can do it all the time too. But a prayer in Islam, it's very set, meaning there's five of them, there's a set time for them, and there's a specific amount of rak'ahs, which is how many times you're standing and then kneeling. So for each one of them, there's a set number. And during these prayers, we recite, in every single one, you will have to recite the very first seven verses in the Quran, which is not what I recited. But those seven verses are called Al-Fatiha, which is the opening of the book. You'll have to recite those. And then you recite whatever you memorize from the Quran. That could be the verses that I recited, or it could be anything that you memorize. Most of the Muslims recite short surahs. The Quran is made of surahs. Some of them are really long, some of them are really short. Just to give you an idea, what I recited were actually the very last few verses in pretty much the longest surah in the Quran. And then there's many other smaller surahs that would be actually shorter than what I recited. There's 30 chapters, and then the chapters has different numbers of surahs based on their size. And so no matter what language you speak, you'll have to pray in Arabic, so you'll have to recite those in Arabic. So the one who should lead the prayer should be the one who can recite the Quran the best, or who memorizes more of the Quran. As I said, there's a lot of people out there who actually memorize the whole thing. The ones who recite the Quran in Mecca, pretty much they've memorized the whole thing. And there's it's actually amazing. Yeah. And as he's reciting, the first row behind him are actually all people who memorize the Quran too by heart. If he makes a mistake, they will correct him. So if you hear a mistake, even if you're not leading the prayer, you'll have to correct it. You'll have to say it exactly how it's said. So we need to read it, recite it, and say the way it is in the Quran. That was how it was like 1,500 years ago.
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5: I was impressed that you were willing to come and be part of the National Day of Prayer. There were Christian religions, but there was someone from the Jewish community.
0: Was someone from the Jewish community, if I remember, yep.
5: I don't know if most Americans would know that there are adherents to Islam who are part of interfaith work, who are willing to work together. And I think maybe that's the meeting place, is service, because Islam, there's such an emphasis on helping people in need.
0: Yes. I think the most important thing really when it comes for religions is the fact that there is no compulsion in religion. That's actually a verse in the Quran, that there is no compulsion in religion. God gave us the ability to find Him, to look around you in the universe, to find the truth. And then it's your choice. It's really your choice. It's your own decision. And you can reach Him in different ways. No one's job or ability to tell that so-and-so is not going to actually be accepted because of the faith he has or because how he feels inside. And even if you're acting like a good Muslim, in my opinion, that doesn't mean necessarily you'll be accepted, because only God knows what's inside your heart. And that's the thing, is that piety is a secret between you and your Lord. If you go back to the Muslim history, there were good times, there were bad times too. The bad times were actually when Muslims were ruling as kings. But when they were ruling as Muslims, Islam accepted all of the other religions, you know, within the same structure. Like, for example, in the Medina, the Muslims, the Jews, and the Christians lived together in that very first Medina or Muslim city that the Prophet started, mm-hmm. you know, 1500 years ago. If you look in Spain, you know, 800 years where yes. the Muslims, Christians, and the Jews lived together. We're talking 8 centuries. We're finding it difficult now to co-live for like a few years. It's just like so sad and ridiculous. Now, that doesn't mean they did not have bad times. They had bad times where Muslims killed and the Christians killed and so on. But that's yes. when they were ruling because of politics. That's the time when they were ruling as kings and politics were playing a part in that. But if you look at, for example, the golden age for the Jewish, were actually when the Muslims were ruling in Spain at that time, you know, for 800 years. And so in Islam, no compulsion in religion is very true. And I think the reason we're fighting and people have this attitude is that, like, you know, I heard it from a scholar from BYU and I loved what he said that same meeting when he said the problem is not really the religion, is the problem that we actually believe, we don't believe in the freedom for religion. And I don't believe that any other religion tells you to go and actually kill people or force them to embrace yeah. that religion. Because a religion is something you embrace because you believe in it. You know, you feel it in your heart.
5: I'm wondering if I could go back to something you said that was very interesting to me. You talked about separating religion from culture and that when you left the culture, you were able to focus more and clearly see what the religious part was and that you felt a deepening, if I understood correctly, yes. of your faith. What did you learn? What changed in you?
0: Really, the change was big for me because I started to kind of look more for answers that would be raised by questions that actually a lot of people would ask me, being not Muslims and being from a different culture. And as I know more, I started to kind of have more love and more passion toward the faith than I did before. I felt that there is a role for me to actually do in life that I did not have before, or a chance for me to kind of, when people ask me, I know what to answer, and I need to find the answers too. And then what I felt of as like something that I have every day, like you wake up in the morning and then you hear the call for the prayer everywhere in the Middle East. You go to Turkey, yeah. I'm sure you've heard this. You don't have it there in the States, you know, right? You know, I don't hear that. So missing that made me go more, and I feel that I'm thirsty to kind of learn more and do more. And that actually changed me a lot, myself and my wife. Feeling that you're actually playing a role and now trying to help out and volunteer, it really changed me from the inside. But meeting people from other faiths too was really important too, because you will see what other religions have in common with Islam and how we're different. And you'd realize that, you know, it just doesn't really matter. We believe in God. They probably perceive him differently at times than we do, or it could be that they reach him in a different way. But, you know, they love their religions and they're good people and it doesn't really matter.
5: As a doctor, you're already helping people. Physically and emotionally in a lot of ways, but I admire that you're also making time for spiritual service for those of the congregation here locally who need that.
0: No, thank you.
5: Are there particular things that maybe a verse or a surah that gives you strength at a particular time or has become a favorite that you could tell me about?
0: Oh, there's quite a few verses for different times. Let's say in tough times when life brings an ordeal. One of the verses in the Quran, it says, وَالَّذِينَ إِذَا أَصَابَتْهُمْ مُصِيبَةٌ قَالُوا إِنَّا لِلَّهِ وَإِنَّا إِلَيْهِ رَاجِعُونَ. That means the believers, when an ordeal happens to them, they will say, إِنَّا لِلَّهِ وَإِنَّا إِلَيْهِ رَاجِعُونَ. That means we're for God and we will be back to him and we'll go back to him. And that verse is really important because it just reminds you that no matter how bad it can be, this is not the biggest disaster that you can ever have in life. And this life is, the whole thing is not eternal. It's just like a short journey and you'll be leaving here in no matter, you know, it's, even if you lived for 50, 100 years, I don't know, it just doesn't really matter. It feels that it's a short journey. We came from heaven and we're destined back for heaven. Udruni astajib lakum, that means Allah is asking us to ask me so that I actually will answer you, so that I give you. So I live my life and I know that if I need something, I ask Allah. I will make a prayer. I will wake up in the middle of the night and I will make a prayer that nobody would see. It will be me asking Allah subhanahu wa ta'ala. That's important because udruni astajib lakum, that's like part of what I feel is the blessings of the Lord on us. That he actually bestowed upon us all of these blessings. And he knows that we sin. But he's asking us to ask for things and he will give us back to us, right? Istaghfiruni, aghfir lakum. This is another verse that says, ask for forgiveness and I will forgive you. And when you think of it, how humbling that is for me, that, you know, I just need to ask. But that asking, that supplication, the prayer that you do, the act of asking, by itself is so huge. It's the Prophet ﷺ used to call it, when I say ﷺ, that means peace be upon him in Arabic. That when we mention the Prophet Muhammad, we always say peace be upon him. He used to say that الدعاء مخ العبادة. That means that when you're praying, praying is the essence of worship. Like you love the Lord, you love your God, right? You love God. When you're asking him, that's a sign of love, that you need him, that you're showing him that you need him. I always tell my kids, there isn't anything that you want to ask for after you finish your prayer. Ask for something. There isn't anything you want to ask for. Just ask for it. And so in times of need, I find that these verses are really soothing and very important. But there's a lot of them. What I love about my religion is the fact that I'm connected with God all the time. Like the five prayers, no matter what I'm doing, in my clinic, after the clinic, I will just go close the room and I will just do my prayer. It takes 2-3 minutes in the middle of everywhere. But I tell myself I need to do it right. Because mm-hmm. that doesn't mean if I'm doing it, it's accepted. I'll have to, for 30 seconds, to distract, and I'm sure you probably do the same thing when you do your prayer, distract yourself from everything around you, from whatever life is bringing, and for 30 seconds say, okay, I am in this minute between the hands of God, and I'm actually dedicating those minutes for him. You know, take care of my patients. I sometimes pray for my patients. Like, I've had a bad day, and some of the patients are not doing well. You know, may God cure them. You know, may God give cure through me, you know. Or on the other hand, something good happened to me. That's a time to pray too. And that's an important thing. A lot of the time we feel happy about things in life, really big things in life. But we forget to thank the one who gave them to us. We forget that God has bestowed these blessings on us. There's two meanings to that. The first thing is literally that, you know, if something really happened, I will go and I will do a prayer. And I will just do sujood, like where I kneel down and I will actually do my prayer, right? But at the same time, to thank him, you should make sure that you're using it for good purpose and not to commit a sin through that blessing.
5: One of the five pillars of Islam is the fasting for the month of Ramadan. What does that mean to you and your family, if you can sum that up briefly?
0: Fasting is a good example of the cultural thing as well. Mm-hmm. I think there's quite a few people who sometimes fast, but they don't really pray regularly because they need to fast. Everybody's fasting. And fasting comes in, you know, with special desserts that's made around that time of the year in different cultures. And when we get gatherings and we find meet people from different Muslim cultures, it's amazing what they do for their Ramadan. But Ramadan, as a fasting month, it's a month in the calendar. To me, it's the best time of the year for me to renew myself. I feel that I've changed a lot during the year, and I need that rehab month to change me, to kind of help me get better. When you don't eat for, like, you know, or drink for 30 days in a row, for and then for only a few hours you have the time to do that, and you know when you're fasting, you can't really make a sin, because otherwise it's going to ruin your fasting. You'll have to keep your gaze low. You'll have to do your work right. You can't lie. You can't cheat. You can't backbite. You have to talk very little. After 30 days, if you do it properly, it really changes. And a lot of the prayers and the greatness of Ramadan for the Muslims is not really the daytimes. The day is when you're fasting, when you're really not eating and drinking. But the nights are extremely blessed because that's when you do your worship. A lot of it extra worships. Then you do more prayers. Wake up in the middle of the night when everyone is sleeping, and you don't really sleep much, you know, you feel tired, you feel exhausted. But you're doing it for one reason. You're doing it to please your Lord. And that's why you'll find that pretty much every religion has fasting in it. You're doing this kind of physical torture to kind of be spiritually better. And you'll find that the Jews do fasting. In fact, we share a few days with them, that we fast the same occasions they do. Pretty much every Christian denomination do fasting, right? But Ramadan is a rehab month. And the hard part is hoping that what you do in a worship is going to be accepted or not. Like, you do the good deed. You go to the mosque, you fast the month, you go to the pilgrimage, you go to church, you go and help people. But the question is, did God accept that deed or not? So one of the things that are really important after Ramadan, as a sign that your Ramadan was accepted, that you need to change. If there was not a change after Ramadan, then your Ramadan wasn't really probably accepted, because it hasn't changed you. A bad habit that you stopped doing could be smoking, could be drinking alcohol, could be watching porno. I don't know, because all of that will ruin your fast, right? And if that doesn't really change, then that means you're fasting, all of that work is gone. And fasting is special because only God knows whether you're fasting or not. Because people can see you not eating for a few minutes, but you go back home and you can eat whatever you want to do, right? You can cheat. So fasting is an extremely special. Fasting is a good time to pray. So if you want to ask for something in life, Steve, fast. And then make your prayers while you're fasting. that probably brings you closer to God. At least that's what I believe in, and that's what the Quran says.
5: I'm speaking today with Dr. Talat Al-Shukarat, who is also a leader in the local Muslim congregation. Thank you so much for speaking with me in good faith.
0: Thank you, Steve. Thank you so much for inviting me over.
5: Thanks for tuning in to In Good Faith. That's our time for today. And thank you to our guest, Dr. Talat Al-Shukarat, for generously sharing his stories and his faith. This interview was edited for broadcast time, but you can hear the full interview on our website, byuradio.org/ingoodfaith. 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In Good Faith is a production of BYU Radio. I'm Stephen Cap Perry. I hope you join me again soon, right here in Good Faith.
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9: This is Finding Center, a daily half hour of spiritual focus. Today on Finding Center, the theme is perseverance. Brian Santiago, Senior Associate Athletic Director at BYU at the time of this address, will share his own BYU devotional remarks entitled, Safely on the Lord's Side.
10: As a young boy, I still think of myself as young. I grew up on the east side of Provo, Utah, surrounded by the mountains, Rock Canyon, the Provo River, and Utah Lake. I often heard stories about the greatest lake ever, Lake Powell. Friends, classmates, teachers, neighbors, and pretty much every person I knew would relate stories of water skiing, cliff jumping, houseboats, jet skis, sunshine, and good food. I wondered if I would ever have the chance to visit. The years passed by, junior high school, a mission, college, graduate school, and still no opportunity came. In the summer of 2001, the stars began to align. A trip was planned and I was included. To ensure my attendance, I volunteered to drive and bring a couple of people with me. With much anticipation, my wife Kimberly and I, along with a couple of others, headed south for the six-hour drive to Wawit Marina, getting started an hour later than we had originally planned. As we drove the long straight drive approaching Wawip, the red rock cliffs and beauty were apparent, enhanced by a beautiful sunset. It was hard to contain my excitement. Arrangements had been made for Dave Rose, a colleague of mine on the basketball staff and veteran boat operator, to pick us up at the dock and transport us to a houseboat already located on the lake a few miles from the dock. As planned, he and his daughter Chanel were waiting, and we loaded the boat. The sun had set. The only light and sense of direction was the brilliant moon in the sky. With some hesitation, veteran boat operators don't often show all of their concerns and fears. The boat was launched and we headed for paradise. Knowing the lake, Dave set a path towards the canyon where the houseboat was located, led by the light of the moon. Within minutes of our departure, it became apparent that a storm was upon us. Dark clouds covered the sky. The moonlight disappeared and the blinding rain and waves rocked the boat. I now understood Dave's hesitancy prior to the departure from the dock. The thought kept coming to my mind, this is what Lake Powell is all about? In that moment, not that impressed. Multiple prayers ensued as we pressed on, fighting the storm. Suddenly, we slammed into a sandbar. The engine ceased. The waves pounded the boat, each passing wave pressing us harder against the sand. Dave yelled for his daughter to jump out into the sand to push us back into the raging waters. Her strength to this day is an inspiration and a miracle. She successfully pushed us against the waves and current back into the lake. The engine started and we pressed on towards the houseboat. Fear-stricken, we prayed for calm waters so we could arrive safely at our destination. Within minutes, the storm blew on, the moon reappeared, and Dave was able to deliver us safely, albeit wet, freezing cold, scared, and wide-eyed, and still wondering what the buzz of Lake Powell was all about. The next morning, I awoke to one of the most breathtaking places on planet Earth, crystal clear water surrounded by red rock cliffs, pure sand, and a perfect blue sky with abundant sunshine. A place that, in my opinion, could be added to the seven natural wonders of the world. Lake Powell was better than I expected. That experience has proven to be a metaphor for our life, for our journey through life. We must pass and press forward through the storms of life to find the calm, reassuring peace that comes from being safely on the Lord's side. My experience at Lake Powell brings to mind the words of one of my favorite hymns, "Master, the tempest is raging. Master, the tempest is raging. The billows are tossing high. The sky is o'ershadowed with blackness. No shelter or help is nigh. Carest thou not that we perish? How canst thou lie asleep when each moment so madly is threatening, a grave in the angry deep? Master, with anguish of spirit, I bow in my grief today. The depths of my sad heart are troubled. Awaken and save, I pray. Torrents of sin and of anguish sweep o'er my sinking soul, and I perish, dear Master. Oh, hasten and take control." And then this beautiful chorus: "The winds and the waves shall obey thy will. Peace, be still. Peace, be still. Whether the wrath of the storm-tossed sea, or demons or men or whatever it be, no waters can swallow the ship where lies the Master of ocean and earth and skies. They all shall sweetly obey thy will. Peace, be still. Peace, be still. They all shall sweetly obey thy will. Peace, peace, be still." And then the beautiful last verse: "Master, the terror is over. The elements sweetly rest. Earth's sun in the calm lake is mirrored, and heaven's within my breast. Linger, O blessed Redeemer, leave me alone no more, and with joy I shall make the blessed harbor and rest on the blissful shore." We have a choice to make as we navigate life and the path back to a loving Heavenly Father who longs for our return. In the Book of Mormon, Alma teaches us, "Therefore this life became a probationary state, a time to prepare to meet God. Our choice is whether or not we want to be safely on the Lord's side." Every one of us faces adversity, trials, and the storms of life. Today, I want to propose three areas that can help deliver us back into the outstretched arms of the Savior. First, being at peace with God through our personal integrity. Second, following the promptings of the Holy Ghost. And third, perseverance. Personal integrity. It has been my experience in life that there are few feelings that rival being at peace with the Savior, which comes as a result of our willingness to be totally honest with Him. A recent story shared in General Conference by Sister Ann C. Dibb illustrates this point. Quote, "A man went one evening to steal from a neighbor's field. He took his little boy with him to sit on the fence and keep a lookout so as to give warning in case anyone should come along. The man jumped over the fence with a large bag on his arm, ready to collect the corn. And before commencing to take the corn, he looked all around, first one way and then the other. And not seeing any person, he was just about to fill his bag. His boy then called out, 'Father, there is one way you haven't looked yet. You forgot to look up.'" End quote. In Doctrine and Covenants section 6, we read, "Yea, I tell thee that thou mayest know that there is none else save God that knoweth thy thoughts and the intents of thy heart." The adversary teaches us to hide, and when we make mistakes, it is our human nature to hide. The question, who are we hiding from? We win when we are honest with our fellow men, ourselves, and God. An experience we had hiring one of our head coaches in the athletic department illustrates this point. With permission from Carrie Summerhays Roberts, I share this experience. Our athletic director, Tom Homo, and I had completed the interviews with our final two candidates for the position of head women's golf coach. We had two excellent and very qualified candidates who were both passionate about getting the job. It seemed like we could not go wrong with either choice, but we had a tough decision to make, determining who was the best fit. We were searching for something to differentiate the two and kept coming up empty until a meeting with Carrie provided the answer. Carrie and I met in my office and again discussed in detail the job responsibilities and answered her questions, then proceeded to finish the meeting. As she started to leave my office, she turned around and told me she needed to share something personal with me. She proceeded to tell me that she wanted to be totally honest with me against the recommendation of many who had advised her not to, for fear it may cost her the job. She then told me that she was expecting a child. I responded by telling her how much I appreciated her honesty and being straightforward because it was crucial for us to plan summer recruiting and prepare for the fall season. She left my office certainly at peace that she had been totally honest, but also wondering if that disclosure of information had just cost her a once-in-a-lifetime opportunity. After she disappeared down the hallway, I walked to Tom's office, knocked on the door, and expressed to him that we had found our coach. She had just provided us the reassurance that we would not have to worry about how she would lead the golf program. Her demonstration of integrity made all the difference in the world, and she was offered and accepted the job shortly thereafter. I am reminded of a quote from Elder Tad R. Callister's devotional address. May the integrity of our souls have a sign that reads in bold black letters, not for sale at any price, so that it might be said of us as it was of Hiram Smith. Blessed is my servant Hiram Smith, for I, the Lord, love him because of the integrity of his heart. Elder Callister continued, may we all become men and women of integrity, not because we have to, but because we want to. The Lord announced the reward for those who do so. Verily I say unto you, all among them who know their hearts are honest and are willing to observe their covenants by sacrifice are accepted of me. Second, following the promptings of the Holy Ghost. Living our lives with integrity before the Lord allows us to stand with confidence and provides an avenue for the Holy Ghost to lead and guide us through our lives. The Savior gave us this promise, and I will pray the Father, and he shall give you another comforter, that he may abide with you forever. Even the Spirit of truth, whom the world cannot receive, because it seeth him not, neither knoweth him, but ye know him, for he dwelleth within you, and shall be in you. I will not leave you comfortless, I will come to you. But the Comforter, which is the Holy Ghost, whom the Father will send in my name, he shall teach you all things and bring all things to your remembrance, whatsoever I have said unto you. What an incredible promise and blessing to live our lives with the promise of having the Holy Ghost with us. As I'm sure many of you have had experiences with the promptings of the Holy Ghost, when the promptings of the Holy Ghost have led you away from danger to safety, I would like to share a personal one with you. A few years ago, I was excited to attend the NCAA track and field championships with our men's and women's track teams. I had been newly assigned to oversee the programs and looked forward to watching our teams and individual student athletes compete for a national championship at Sacramento State University. Where I arrived in Sacramento, where a staff member picked me up at the airport and shuttled me to the Marriott Courtyard next to the UC Davis Medical Center. After unpacking, I went with members of the team over to the track and watched an outstanding day of competition. After spending 10-plus hours at the track with little to eat, I was anxious to return to the hotel in hopes of finding some dinner. It was late, pushing 10 p.m., but I was determined. I walked outside, and assuming I was in a safe area, I started to walk, looking for any sign of nourishment. I came to the main road, and as I looked to my left, there seemed to be some possibilities about a mile down the road. Without paying much attention, I started walking toward the lights. After a few moments and still a ways to go, I realized I was in a rough neighborhood and in danger. I was prompted to look behind me, and it became apparent I was being followed. I said a little prayer as I started to walk with extra pace, and had the thought to pull out my phone and begin speaking loudly, hoping that would distract the two guys following me. I crossed the street on an angle, and while relieved the two trailing me didn't cross the street, I looked ahead to see two more men walking towards me. I again raised the phone and spoke loudly and passed by the men. They stopped and looked me over, but at that moment I was not interested to ask them what they thought. Sheer panic had all but set in as I started a light jog towards the lights and what seemed to be a shopping center. I ran into the parking lot of the shopping center and for some reason wasn't hungry anymore. Scared to death, I spotted a police car parked next to the entrance. I approached the vehicle and the officer was somewhat alarmed to see me coming towards him. He cracked his window as I motioned to him. I told him I was from out of town and was looking for something to eat, but felt I was unsafe. He asked me where I'd come from. I told him I was staying at the Marriott Courtyard at the UC Davis Medical Center. He asked me how I had gotten to the shopping center. When I told him I had walked, he told me to get in the back of his vehicle immediately, and I didn't hesitate. He told me I was lucky to be alive and was surprised that I had made it unharmed. I explained to him that I was being followed and walked head on into a couple of others. He asked me if they said anything to me, and I explained that they had stopped and looked me up and down, but that I was acting as if I was on the phone and lived close by. He said it had probably saved my life, and the outcome could have been disastrous. Needless to say, I've never been so grateful to be dropped off at a hotel in the back of a police car, no matter how it looked to those that saw me. It is alarming how quickly our lives can change by decisions we make. Each day, each one of us makes choices that will determine our destiny. Simple decisions that seem insignificant at the time can have lasting effects. It is imperative that we have the companionship of the Holy Ghost to help us stay on the path of righteousness. The Savior teaches us in a revelation given in D&C 11, "And now verily I say unto you, I say unto thee, put your trust in that Spirit which leadeth to do good, yea, to do justly, to walk humbly, to judge righteously, and this is my Spirit. Verily, verily, I say unto you, I will impart unto you of my Spirit, which shall enlighten your mind, which shall fill your soul with joy. And then shall ye know, or by this shall you know, all things whatsoever you desire of me, which are pertaining unto things of righteousness, in faith believing in me that you shall receive." Elder F. and Zio Busha in 1979 shared, "It takes courage and commitment to follow the promptings of the Spirit because they may frighten us as they lead us to walk along new paths, sometimes paths that no one has walked before, paths of the second mile, of acting totally differently from how worldly people act. For instance, we may be prompted to smile when someone offends us, to give love where others give hate, to say thank you where others would not find anything to be thankful for, to accept jobs that others would be too proud to do, to apologize where others would defend themselves, and to do all the seemingly crazy things that the Spirit prompts a righteous, honest, listening heart to do." Third, perseverance. President James E. Faust said, "Perseverance is demonstrated by those who keep going when the going gets tough, who don't give up even when others say it can't be done." End quote. Those words are music to my ears, because I believe that to be successful, we have to be willing to do things others are unwilling to do. Above the door in my office, there's a wooden plaque that my college basketball coach sent to me with the following letters, F-A-W, N-L-U. "It is my daily reminder to find a way and never let up." Whether it be small, meaningful tasks or life's biggest challenges, there is always a way to overcome, accomplish, and persevere. With the Lord at our side, we must carry on. In late August of 2010, after a long Sunday as a new bishop, I was sitting on the couch at my parents' home when news of a Mormon bishop tragically killed in Visalia, California, came across the television. Alarmed, I called out to my wife, and to our shock and dismay, it was Clay Sanner, the brother of a close family friend. The ensuing weeks and months were difficult as family and friends rallied around Clay's wife, Julie, and their six sons. The BYU football team reached out and invited Julie and her boys to be part of their Thursday's Hero program to give them a day to remember. The team encircled the family, lifted them onto their shoulders, showered them with gifts, and boosted their spirits. It was an inspired effort to help a brokenhearted family persevere through tragedy.
11: Fellas, come on over. The team wants to talk to you guys.
12: My name's Matt Marshall, and we just want to thank you guys for coming out. We heard about you guys' story and everything that's happened, and you know, we look to you guys as one of our heroes. You know, times of struggle, and you guys have been so strong, kind of what some we're going through. We just wanted to have you guys come out and say how thankful we are for you guys being an example to us.
13: I just want to second what Matt said and tell you guys we love you. We don't really know you personally, but we do love you, and you are our heroes. So what we want to do is we want to ask you guys, like we ask everyone that comes and visits us with similar circumstances, to sign our flag and to put your name on here and pledge, you know, whatever you want to pledge to us or whatever, you know, you want to your Heavenly Father when you sign this. And we'll carry it out on game day.
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10: A little over a year later, I was on the phone with Julie. I asked her how she was doing, and her response has been an inspiration to me and others as she carries on. She said, "I don't know how I'm doing, Brian, but I keep rowing my boat." I believe, as Julie taught me that day, the Lord will take the other oar and help us row as we navigate our path safely on the Lord's side. Each one of us has the opportunity to join a winning team by being full of integrity, following the promptings of the Holy Ghost, and persevering through the rough waters of life. I am grateful for the Savior and testify that He lives. He knows each one of us personally and is anxiously waiting to see if we will accept His promise. Draw near unto me, and I will draw near unto you. Seek me diligently, and ye shall find me. Ask, and ye shall receive. Knock, and it shall be opened unto you. For I will go before your face. I will be on your right hand and on your left, and my spirit shall be in your hearts, and my angels round about you to bear you up. I pray that each one of us can find peace and comfort in knowing that the Savior of the world will help us row our boats into His outstretched arms. In the name of Jesus Christ, amen.
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5: And so really understanding how we can hold up the inherent human experience that we all share, and that's universal to all of us, and also to see these different expressions of our lives as also something that binds us together, as also something that we can learn from and live with and really enjoy.
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7: This week on In Good Faith, producer Heather Bigley speaks with Simranjeet Singh, author of The Light We Give, How Sikh Wisdom Can Transform Your Life. We played an excerpt of this interview in episode 118, People of the Book, which you can find on our website or digital app, but we thought you'd love to hear the full interview. Simran is a visiting professor of history and religion at Union Theological Seminary in New York City, and Heather caught up with him when he spoke at BYU Law School's Religious Freedom Annual Review in June of 2022.
5: I initially, and in so many ways over my life, have actually thought about writing a resource for people to learn about my faith, because very few people know about the Sikh tradition.
8: Yeah.
5: You know, it's the world's fifth largest, and about 70% of Americans have never heard of it. There really is a need, and it's something that I have wanted to do and do in other ways. But as I started writing this book, I shifted course and vision in thinking about what it takes to actually open people up. And I think the challenge that I'm finding in today's world is we have a lot of information. We have more knowledge than ever before at our fingertips. We're the most educated society in human history. And look at where we are. There's still so many problems. And so what I've learned, and actually what's changed for me over the years, has been learning that people's behaviors don't change until they are personally invested and they personally care. And a lot of that shift happens through storytelling. You know, you develop a connection with someone, you hear their story, you understand where they're coming from. And then all of a sudden, you care more about doing right by them. And you're also more interested in learning about who they are and where they come from. In a lot of ways, it's counterintuitive to how I understood my place in this society growing up and what the solutions were. And in some ways, it's trying to take what I've learned along the way and blend it together so that it's accessible, it creates empathy, and also provides the kind of information that people would benefit from.
8: The experience of 9/11 is foundational to your story.
5: Mm-hmm.
8: Is that an even more difficult ask for a majority white Christian audience potentially who has very strong feelings of 9/11? What are you hoping to achieve with that story, and how are you hoping that will impact people?
5: One of the things I've learned in my life is that we all encounter similar experiences. We all encounter similar moments. And then there are some cultural moments that we all encounter together. And our experiences of them can be different, and they can all be true. And I think that's true for so much of life, that we each have our own individual lives. And sometimes the challenge is really being able to recognize the truth in other people's experiences too. So one of the opportunities, I think, with sharing my experience of what 9/11 meant for me and the aftermath of how it impacted my life. And I mean, it really shaped my personal life and my career. It also shaped a lot of my understanding of the world. I think in sharing some of those perspectives, there is an opening, especially with fellow Americans, because in some ways they might not expect it, but so much of my experience is similar to them. I was born and raised in this country. I watched the Twin Towers go down, and I felt attacked as an American, just like everyone else around me. And I think that creates a point of connection for people to say, hey, he is in so many ways, he is one of us in a way that is surprising to me and opens me up to a different kind of experience. And then that opening gives the opportunity to say, hey, that's true. And also, let me tell you about what that moment meant for me. That's very different, probably, from what it meant for you. But by that point, there's already that connection. People see me, they understand me, and then they're ready to go on the journey with me, where I say, let me just tell you my story. And it's not a story where I bring in a lot of judgment. It's not oppositional or divisive. It's just a personal story. My story is my own personal story. And I don't have to try and speak for an entire community,
8: right,
5: or multiple communities who have dealt with Islamophobia in their own unique ways and have come up with their own unique responses to it.
8: When we read a memoir from someone from a minoritized community, we then expect, I'm going to learn everything about that community,
5: right?
8: And that is a psychological toll. And that's a difficulty. I think of the story you told about your daughter watching you at the airport.
5: It can be. And I think for a lot of people, it is. And even to me, to some degree, it can be difficult to open yourself up to the world, not just because it creates vulnerability, but because there's a lot of emotional and psychological effort that you put into that. And I know this isn't true for everyone, but it has been true for me. From childhood, I have experienced the sharing of my own story as an opportunity and not a burden. And I think that's part of how my parents saw it. You know, when we were younger, it was very much a simplistic view of racism, that if people just knew who we were, that we wouldn't be attacked or unsafe. My thinking on and understanding of racism has evolved over the years, but that element of it, the educational piece, dealing with ignorance, creating compassion, it still feels very important to the project of building a more cohesive society and building relationships across difference. And so, yes, there's a lot of work that goes into that. There's a lot of care, but it's also, I find it incredibly rewarding. And I take energy out of it rather than feeling exhausted by it. One aspect of it for me is that it is exciting to realize that you can change people's perceptions in a single interaction. Not many people have that opportunity. And by virtue of who I am and what my life has been like, I really can change people's perceptions. That feels like a privilege and a responsibility at the same time.
8: I'm reminded then of one of the stories that I think is central. The story of one of the gurus who stands up and says, I'm going to stand alongside this other community, and then is taken and imprisoned and tortured and executed. And you tell versions of that story multiple times here. Why that story? What is so important about that story for your own faith life? What are you hoping a general readership is going to get from that story?
5: That story of Guru Tegh Bahadur being approached by people who are being persecuted, who are different from him, who practice a different religion, and actually very directly, there's disagreement about some of their theological worldviews and some of their social practices. And even then, when they approach him, Guru Tegh Bahadur agrees to stand up for them and their right to practice and be who they are. One of the reasons that that story has so much resonance for me is that as a child, and even now, you hear people talk about how we should live and what they should do. But it's really rare to find someone who, when push comes to shove and real sacrifice is required, they're still willing to live by that principle. You know, there's something about in that example of integrity that really speaks to me, of being authentic to who you are and being so clear that you're willing to put your life on the line for it. And it doesn't mean to me that you have to die or become a martyr to a cause. But what it means is that we have to have the clarity of vision and the unconditional love for these principles and for one another, that we really are able to see our humanity through our difference. Part of the force of that story for me is in a society where we are constantly talking about identity and difference, whether it's on the basis of race or gender or religion or sexual orientation. I mean, we're just so wrapped up in our senses of identity and so focused on our differences that it gets really hard to look beyond them and see what's really at our core as human beings. And so that story to me, it's been a compass when I am trying to make decisions and I'm feeling some pull

0: yeah, what does that really mean? And then here I see this example and I'm like, okay, that's much bigger than I originally thought. But at the same time, it's inspiring. It's truly inspiring that, oh, you're in trouble. I'm going to come help. And if what this means is I'm going to be right next to you when the trouble happens, I'm committed to that.
1: One of the places where I bring this story up is in talking about it as a love story and one of the most powerful love stories that I've ever encountered. And part of my reflection is I'd heard this story over and over again throughout my childhood and never had thought about it as love. But it was in understanding what moved Guru Tegh Bahadur to give up his life for the sake of others that I finally started to understand the role that love has to play in this. And I think, to me, that's where allyship is at its best, where we see one another for who we are rather than who we think we are. And we go deeper and we say, it doesn't matter. Like, it really doesn't matter if you are this way or another way. I love you unconditionally. And, you know, I feel that as a parent, and I feel that as a, you know, a son and a husband. And I think we can cultivate that. And when we do that, we can live into the example of Guru Tegh Bahadur. And again, we don't have to make the ultimate sacrifice, but we can make small steps every day to make life easier and more bearable for people that we love. We just have to learn how to love them.
0: Seems like you had an incredible childhood with incredibly loving and, in some ways, I don't want to use the term demanding, but that your parents had high expectations for you of how you were going to represent your community, but also how you were going to engage with others.
1: One of the funny things about my understanding of my parents that I didn't really question until I had kids of my own was I just assumed that they had it figured out, like that they knew what they were doing, and that there was maybe some kind of manual or something. And I mean, there are books and articles and all that stuff, but I'm learning now that you kind of figure out parenting on the fly. And so then the question becomes, what do you prioritize for your kids? And what I've learned from them, and what I've learned through a lot of people that I admire, culturally, it's so easy to get wrapped up in different versions and ideas of what success means. And the questions we constantly ask ourselves, and you know, my wife and I have been guilty of this too, because it's so enticing, is what do we do to make our kids successful? How do we give them every opportunity? And that's important in some ways, but it's not everything. And one of the things I've seen from my parents in looking back at our childhood and in talking to them about how they made decisions was that there was a very clear priority for them. And that priority was, we want you to be happy. And I think ultimately that's what every parent wants, but the path to get there can be really circuitous or tumultuous or complicated.
0: And that's where the success comes in, right? If you are successful against this standard,
1: yeah,
0: then your chances at happiness will be so much more, right?
1: Exactly. Yeah, it's like, there are people who have reached all sorts of levels professionally in every industry. They're not necessarily happy.
0: No.
1: Right? That's not what gives you happiness. And it's something you learn over your lifetime. Like, even myself right now, I'm getting close to 40. And everyone has told me my whole life, like, wealth won't make you happy. Professional success won't make you happy. And like, I've known that. To some degree, you learn that through your own journey and your own process. Well, my parents were very clear, and we're trying to be very clear with our daughters that, like, everything else is icing. You focus on making yourself whole. And part of that, I think, comes with the experience of being minoritized or racialized in this country. And I think anybody who is on the margins of society would understand this, that from a young age and pretty early on, you have to learn how to overlook people's perceptions of you and really understand your dignity and your worth from within. And learning to do that for me, it was particularly through the experiences of racism and xenophobia, but we all have our own experiences of this. Learning to do that gave me the awareness and the self-confidence to say, I am who I am, I'm going to be who I'm going to be, and I'm going to live by that. And if people don't get that, and if they have assumptions about me or challenges or difficulty, that's their problem. And I don't need to be so wrapped up in making them happy, because my happiness won't come from theirs. That, to me, has been a really important lesson from my parents' approach in being both ambitious and having high expectations, and understanding that those ambitious and high expectations are not tied to, you know, normative understandings of what success means. It's all tied to each individual's internal happiness.
0: And one of the things that they did, and maybe I can find it in the book, is

0: you seem to know from a very young age this first verse in the sacred scriptures. And I'm fascinated by that and how that becomes a through line in the memoir. Mm. What is that first text? Would you mind sharing it with us?
1: The initial composition in Sixth Scripture, and it appears multiple times, is essentially a list of qualities. They're like synonyms for the divine. I'll recite them for you, and I can talk through their meanings and then what they've meant to me. So it's called the Mulmantar, which is essentially the root or the core formula. Many have suggested that this is the essence of Sikh teachings. Ik Onkar, Satnam, Kartapurk, Nirpo, Nidver, Kalmurat, Ajuni, Sapang, Gurprasad. Those are the original terms, and they're essentially a list of qualities. You know, Ikonkar, the first, refers to the unity of a divine force, oneness. The second term, Satnam, refers to the truth. The divine is truth. The third, Kartapurak, is the divine is creative, and it goes on fearless, without hate or enmity, unborn, self-created, undying, and effectively, at the end, realized through the grace of the guru. For me, as a child, and this is how I've taught it to my girls too, it's you learn it as a set of words, and you initially don't even know what they mean. And over time, I'd come to understand the meanings, and I would say, okay, this is our conception of what God looks like. God is these things. And that was cool too, right? Like that was helpful to me in creating a base of what I would now call theology. But the real force of it came in understanding. One day my dad came to me and he said, well, what does it matter that God is one? Or what does it matter that God is true? And he said, if Guru Nanak, the founder, had said God is three or God is false or what, like, how would that affect your life as a Sikh? What difference would it make? And I really hadn't thought about that question up until that point. And I was still young. It was a fascinating thought exercise that revealed to me ultimately in conversation with him that these qualities matter not just because of some theological principle, but because they are given to us as aspirations for what we can be as humans, what we should strive for in our daily lives. So if God is without fear, then we should learn to live without fear. If God is without hate or anger, these are the best of qualities within us that we can cultivate. That to me is the force of Mulmantar. It's not just a list of qualities that we ascribe to the divine. We teach in our tradition that we are all divine and we can all access and tap into these qualities. And that's what we aspire to do in our day-to-day lives.
0: Mulmantra, is that word, the second word, related to mantra?
1: It is, yes.
0: Which means prayer.
1: Which means prayer or formula, maybe something like that, something that you recite.
0: Right.
1: But I think, you know, one thing that's interesting to me is in so many South Asian traditions, mantra is ascribed some sort of like super magical power.
0: Right.
1: So like if you say these things, then something great will happen in your life. And what the guru said was, transformation happens through practicing these ideas. So let us give you the qualities, you live by them, and that's the mantra, right? You just, not that you just say something and you become something, right. You actually live it.
0: But, and you're also talking about something that I think we all go through is whatever our mantra is, right? Whatever we repeat to ourselves, we have different relationships with it over time. Mm-hmm. Sometimes mm-hmm. we are like, oh, I've been saying that, and I didn't actually know what it meant.
1: Totally.
0: And now I know, right? And other times we're like, wait a minute. I've been saying that, and I haven't been living it at all. And I don't know if I want to. Do I want to? Right? And we sort of interrogate ourselves.
1: Yeah.
0: And
1: It's such a good question. You know, I would say the more I've come to understand these teachings, the deeper they have become for me. And my faith within them has become deepened as well. And I'll give you a specific example. You know, from childhood, the first term in the Sikh scripture, in the Mulmantar as well, is Ik Onkar, which means the oneness of the divine. In many ways, it's a really simple idea. I teach it to my kids, 4 and 6 years old. They get it. I understood it when I was a kid. And the way you articulate that is Vaiguru, which is a word we use for the divine. Vaiguru is in everyone, equally in their heart. And so for a long time, I think I sort of took that idea for granted. And it gave me a baseline understanding of our shared humanity, and my commitment to equality and justice was really born out of that. But I had never really dug into what does it mean to live with oneness as it pertains to your inner being. I remember I was in college when I came across a text. I started studying it from the Sixth Scripture called Asa Gibar for the first time. And it talks a lot about oneness as opposed to duality. And I'd never really thought about the dualities of our daily lives. It's very pointed about living with hypocrisy. You know, you live one thing and you say something else. Like one of the lines in there, it says, "Bije bek mange amret ve ko eoneo." You're planting poison, but you expect nectar. Like what are you doing? Like it makes no sense. So in some ways, like this text opened up to me the dichotomies that we live into. What do you do versus what you say? And within this text itself, it says, lovers aren't ones who are divided. They're constantly immersed in love. Like there's a wholeness to that. And like, you can think about your relationship with your loved ones and you can see how that is, right? You do what you say and you say what you do because you care, right? You're moved to. So that was one element of how this opened up to me. And I think the other for me that really deepened was to go into the dualities of how we conceive of the world, not because that's how the Sikh worldview is, but because I was raised in a majority Christian country, so much of that theology is rooted in duality, right? So I'd always grown up around ideas of good and evil, or purity and pollution, or heaven and hell, or the divine and the devil, right? Like these were dichotomies that I had grown up around and had shaped my thinking, even subconsciously. And going through this text and trying to really take seriously this idea that everything is equally divine. There's no place for any kind of discrimination, right? On a personal level or in our understanding of the world where we say something is better, something is worse, and then we can create dichotomies based on that. I mean, it just made sense to me in terms of not just from a theological perspective, even from a secular worldview of looking at the world and saying, yes, we're all comprised of the same elements and the whole world is made up of the same atoms. So to really say something is good and something, I mean, it's arbitrary and it's based on our, you know, conceptions of and our experiences of power. And that's what creates suffering, and we don't have to live that way. So it's a long way of answering the question, but I'm just thinking through those really powerful moments for me where I took seriously this idea and then explored what it would look like in a way that I hadn't really considered before.
0: That makes me think of gardening. This is a weed and this is a flower. Who decided that?
1: Yeah.
0: And it has a lot to do with colonialism, and it has a lot to do with, again, power, who was making the decisions, and you know.
1: Yeah, yeah. I mean, if you really think about it, like even if you think about beauty standards,
0: right,
1: in the West, like who decided this is what?
0: Or in India. I was in India briefly, and like the whitening creams, right?
1: Yeah, exactly.
0: On sale there. You're just like, wow, that's intense.
1: Yeah,
0: right?
1: Very intense. So yeah, yeah. It's also arbitrary, and
0: right.
1: we don't really think to question it. But I think if we do, we would come back to the core and say, it's all good. It's all beautiful. Like everything is worth celebrating. And I that's how I hope to live.
0: I'm going to just ask you one more question because I think it connects to the Ikonkar, if I'm saying that correctly. And it's a sort of progression of thought that you chart for us, which is, you know, there's a time when I thought we're the same and thus I love you.
1: Mm.
0: And then you get to a point where you're like, no, we're different and I still am going to love you. Can you walk us through that transition in your thought?
1: This is an interesting reflection for anyone who thinks about relationships across faith difference in particular, but really across any difference, because I think for so long our model has been to say your differences don't matter. What binds us together is our deeper humanity. And, you know, we can sort of trace some of the history of that, right? Like if we look at the civil rights movement and Dr. King's speech about one day his four little children will be judged not by the color of their skin, but by the content of their character. Like it's a beautiful vision. And I think a legacy of that has been that we take a colorblind approach, right? Like that's what he was envisioning. But we as a society have sort of skipped a step and said, oh, we're not going to care about that. Like I don't see color. We're just going to pretend like those things don't exist and live together. But I think by ignoring the reality of how life actually is for people of different backgrounds, what we're really saying is I'm going to look past your actual lived experience and ignore that because it doesn't matter to me and it doesn't have to affect me. And it could just be a lot easier if we just said, we're the same and it's all good.
0: Right. I don't see race and therefore I don't ever have to talk about it and how your life is impacted by the racism of our country. Because
1: exactly.
0: I don't see it.
1: Exactly. And maybe one day, one beautiful day, we get to a point where everyone is on an equal footing and we don't have to talk about it. But
0: right.
1: that's not happening anytime soon, unfortunately. I started to feel that in interfaith conversations especially, where people would so often speak to what we share together, which I think is really important for creating community and building relationships, but glossing over the particularities of my experience and say things like, I don't see your turban, like what your religion is doesn't matter to me. And what I started to feel was, actually, I would love for you to see my turban and to understand what motivates me and what my worldview is, because that's who I am. It's not all that I am, and I love that you think there's more to me than that, because there is, but it's important to me too. And so really understanding how we can hold up the inherent human experience that we all share, and that's universal to all of us, and also to see these different expressions of our lives as also something that binds us together, as also something that we can learn from and live with and really enjoy. It's not necessarily how we live in our society right now, because of all sorts of, I think, ego reasons, right? We feel threatened. We feel like we might be replaced. We feel like we might lose power. We might lose some comfort. But I think at the end of the day, if we can really learn to hold those two things in tandem with one another, we could all have happiness in the same way.
0: What's interesting to me about that progression of thought is in the memoir, you tie it to the Sikh community in Oak Creek. Do you mind sharing that with us? How that in some ways instigates this transition?
1: In 2012, when this white supremacist massacred a Sikh congregation in Wisconsin, I mean, it was a really important inflection point for me. And of course, you know, there were community members who were much more directly affected. For me, the experience that I share in the book was really trying to understand, how do I practice what I preach and really see the humanity in someone who didn't see the humanity in us? And more than that, created real direct harm for people and never apologized, right? He took his own life before the massacre was complete. And so it was a really, I don't want to use the word difficult, but it was a challenge for me to get to a point where I knew how I wanted to see him, but I couldn't actually feel that reality. I couldn't actually see him as equally human, because I was so, you know, some of me was angry initially, and I worked through that. But a bigger part of it was, I really couldn't see what we had in common. I tried very hard, actually. I went to the neo-Nazi message boards that he would read to try and get a sense of his thinking. I wouldn't recommend other people do that because it was terrible.
0: Yeah.
1: But I really thought that if I could get in his head in some way, then I could see his humanity. And what I learned through this experience was, I couldn't. Like, we were just so different. We saw the world so differently. Our life experiences had been so different. And ultimately, I had to get to a place where that was not the vehicle to do it. And it works in a lot of cases, right? Like, a lot of people that are different from us, we can find commonalities. It's in some ways a shortcut. The deeper, more powerful way, and what worked for me in recognizing the humanity in this killer who clearly didn't care for me, was learning how to care for him, and to see that despite what he did, despite our differences, we still had a light that we share that's inside of us. Yeah, it's a difficult thing to come to terms with, but once you do, it creates a different kind of opportunity for connection. And really, I think what I've come to believe is the power of that exercise for me is that if we can learn to see the humanity in the people who are most different from us, then we can learn to see it in everyone we meet. And that's completely transformative.
2: 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I'm Stephen Cap Perry. 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
8: BBC News with Moira Alderson. The head of the European Commission has said she wants Canada to become the first associate member of the EU. Ursula von der Leyen told the European Parliament democracies must urgently reimagine partnerships and build new coalitions as the international rules-based system fractures. Canada's Prime Minister Mark Carney has spoken of seeking a unique alliance with the EU amid worsening relations with Donald Trump's United States. Nick Beek in Brussels says much needs to be discussed before associate membership becomes a reality.
9: We don't quite know what this would look like, this associate membership. It would probably take years for it to come into existence. There's no such provision in EU law at the moment. And all the countries currently in the club would probably have to approve this. And all the while, you've got a waiting list of other countries, particularly in the Western Balkans, who want to get in. So it is certainly a striking political message today from Ursula von der Leyen.
8: The civil defence agency in Gaza says at least 20 people, including 5 children, have been killed after the collapse of an apartment block weakened by Israeli strikes. About 100 others are believed trapped under rubble in the Tal al-Hawa area of Gaza City. Here's Yoland Nell.
10: It was once an affluent area in the south of Gaza City, but during the Gaza war saw repeated Israeli airstrikes. It saw intense ground battles in this area. One member of the civil defence said this building had been badly damaged in an Israeli strike more than a year ago, that it had a large crack in it. We're not able to work out at the moment what happened just before, but of course the timing of this, the middle of the night, so families would have been asleep, the worst possible timing for this to have happened.
8: The former president of Kosovo, Hashim Thaci, has been sentenced to 25 years in prison by a war crimes tribunal in The Hague. The judges found him guilty of the murder and torture of hundreds of people during the war for independence from Serbia in the 1990s. Many in Kosovo regard him as a hero. The presiding judge was Charles Smith.
11: The panel has determined, a term of 15 years of imprisonment for the war crime of illegal or arbitrary arrest and detention, which is count 3. A term of 4 years of imprisonment for the crime of cruel treatment, which is count 5. A term of 20 years imprisonment for the crime of torture, which is count 7. And a term of 23 years of imprisonment for the war crime of murder, which is count 9. The panel now sentences you to a single sentence of 25 years of imprisonment with credit for time served.
8: Three other commanders were also given long sentences. The Houthis in Yemen have claimed several attacks on Saudi assets while denying they launched a drone attack on Mecca, Islam's holiest city. They say they shot down a Saudi F-15 fighter jet over the Yemeni province of Marib. There is no independent confirmation. 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
5: Welcome to The Lisa Show, where we take a good look at life. Today, we're focusing on what I believe is at the heart of navigating the system, being a self-advocate, finding the information that isn't handed to you, but which you really need, learning how to speak up, and making hard decisions in the face of self-doubt. And along with that, standing up to that feeling of powerlessness when it feels like there are no resources, help, or options available. Sometimes, by the way, because that's exactly what you're told. I had this experience many times. I'm sitting down with my hospice team, for example. They ask me what help I need. I say, can someone help me lift my husband out of bed in the morning? And they say, well, no, we don't do that. Or Christopher needs physical therapy, like really needs it. He will die sooner or in more pain without it. And the insurance says, well, no, we won't cover that. He's already dying. Or I'm talking to a CNA and asking, can someone sit with him for an hour so I can nap? And the answer is, well, no, we can't or we won't or we don't do that. It starts to sound like a broken record, and it becomes more and more clear that the system, and I'm talking about the structure of services, information, help, insurance, and medical intervention, even at their most well-meaning, they are not the safety net. I am. You are. Cue the mounting feelings of despair and burnout. It is so hard. What do we do in that moment? In this episode, you're going to hear some personal stories from guests and from myself about advocacy. And to be perfectly honest, I've written pages and pages for this episode about all the different ways systems failed me as a caregiver. If you'd like to rant with me just to get it out, maybe we'll have a little sesh in the Facebook group. Okay, there's so much. We could do a whole episode on insurance. Keeping my rage to a minimum, like about the way society would immediately crumble if not for the astronomical amount of grueling, unpaid labor by family caregivers, and especially women. So why is it so gosh darn hard to get some help? There it is. I'm done. Moving on. I promise. I just had to say it. We're going to look at what we can do in the meantime. In a perfect world, we wouldn't have to advocate for ourselves or the needs of the people we love. This is not that world. But you can still be empowered. Let's talk about that. I want to introduce you to Lauren Lowry, a caregiver who has an extraordinary amount of experience with different systems. And I'll let her tell you why.
0: So I'm Lauren Lowry. I am a mom of two. I have a son, Leo, who is 7, and a daughter, Kimber, who is 6. And my son, Leo, he has a rare genetic disorder. It affects pretty much everything, his entire body and all of his, you know, day-to-day functions. And then my daughter, we actually adopted out of foster care. So that is a whole other caregiving experience on its own.
5: And as you probably guessed, with one child adopted out of foster care and another child needing significant medical intervention, Lauren knows a lot about systems. But in the beginning, like most of us, she was starting from scratch.
0: So whenever Leo was born, we didn't know anything was wrong, right? We didn't know that he had a genetic disorder. We didn't know that our lives were going to turn out the way that they turned out, you know? So it was kind of a whirlwind.
5: And in that whirlwind, Lauren started to notice things.
0: You know, just very small signs that something just wasn't quite right at the birth, you know? So he had trouble regulating his temperature. He had trouble feeding, you know, the first week or so.
5: And the doctors noticed these things too, but interpreted them differently.
0: And so it's just a lot of things that they chalked up to being, oh, you're a worried first-time mom. You are just nervous, you know, this is normal, this is completely normal. And we just kept thinking, this doesn't feel right. Something feels off. Just little things here and there, nothing big.
5: But as it turns out, those instincts were right. Lauren insisted that they look for answers again and again and again until full genome sequencing revealed what the Lowrys had intuitively known, that something wasn't right, and the gut feelings were more than first-time parent paranoia.
0: And that's when we got the diagnosis. He was almost a year old of Achardt-Goodyear syndrome, which is, at the time, there was only 400 cases reported worldwide. It is now much more common. It is still very rare. It is a leukodystrophy.
12: Sure.
0: So it affects the white matter of the brain. But it is still something that no doctor has ever heard of around here, especially we live in rural Oklahoma. So it is not something that they are familiar with or that they have ever even dealt with or know how to treat.
5: In this new role, not just as a parent, but now as the primary caregiver managing a condition that most doctors hadn't heard of or come across, Lauren realized that she was just at the very beginning of this journey as a self-advocate.
0: We really learned to advocate for him and for our family at a very, very early stage in our parenthood, right? Like the first few days, we learned that you have to go with your gut. You have to really trust your instincts and trust that voice that is saying, hey, something's not right here. You need to figure this out. You need to really seek answers. So that's what we did. And we got answer by answer until eventually they did an entire, you know, genome sequencing for his genetics to figure out what was going on because they could not figure it out.
5: Without Lauren asking the questions, the answers might not ever come. We're going to come back to this story because Lauren has had some time to develop some great strategies for approaching this role. In the meantime, I want you to hear from Jillian Benfield, a former journalist, news anchor, freelance writer, and a caregiver for her son, Anderson, who has Down syndrome. Like the Lowrys, the Benfields experienced a whirlwind in finding the right care for their child.
13: The first few years were really hard. Lots of medical stuff. I mean, it was nothing for us to be at some sort of medical appointment every day of the week.
5: Wow.
13: And that's kind of how the first couple of years went. He ended up having open heart surgery at 5 months old. And then it was mostly therapies. And then he had a lot of upper respiratory, which was, those types of issues are more common in little ones with Down syndrome. Today, Anderson is 8 years old. And some of that medical stuff has thankfully, you know, is not as present anymore. And so life with Anderson is a lot like it is with our other two children. And a lot of it is not, you know, it definitely adds extra layers when you have a child with a disability. There's more layers of complexity. There are also new avenues of joy.
5: I love this point. With Anderson's medical needs more or less settling into the background, or at least a rhythm, with the right specialists on hand to help, like Jillian said, life with Anderson is a lot like life with their other kids, with a few layers of complexity and avenues of joy. So beautifully said. But Jillian goes on to explain that outside of their home, the world often isn't inclusive. And for Anderson to have similar opportunities and experiences and participation in society as his peers, they've had to advocate.
13: Advocacy is a big part of our lives. We're huge proponents of school inclusion, meaning that we believe that all kids should be educated together in the general education classroom, including ours. And that has been a journey. And it is year to year because it depends on your teacher and how they feel about that.
5: And the need for this type of advocacy runs so deep, it showed up for the Benfields even before Anderson was born. In the moment Down syndrome entered the conversation, the system presented the Benfields with an idea of what their options were and how to feel about it. Jillian took me back in time to this moment years ago.
13: We ended up getting blood work done, and it turned out that our child had a 99.9% chance of having Down syndrome. And when the doctor called us back into his office to explain that to us, he said to us, don't worry, You don't have to be heroes. If you decide not to go through with the termination, you can have the baby here and we can keep him comfortable, but we don't have to do anything drastic to save his life. So in other words, the doctor led us to believe that our child would not have a life worth living.
12: There is so much to unpack there, and I don't know how to. Having a doctor say any one of those things, but there's something so poignant in this example. I feel these echoes of the messages I got from doctors, therapists, insurance. The system has a way of saying in 1,000 different ways, this life doesn't matter, or it has less value. There's no point in fighting for more. This is what you get.
13: And so I really grieved like a death had taken place. And it would take me a long time to realize that, unfortunately, I had more in common with the doctor than I wanted to admit. That the reason he said the things that he said was because he thought disability meant living a less than life. And I would have to spend weeks, months, and even years of unpacking that for myself and retraining my brain about disability.
12: Jillian just casually said something so profound that I don't want to gloss over it, about retraining her brain. I'm so grateful for her vulnerability in sharing the very real result of this messaging. Who hasn't had the experience of sitting in a doctor's office or opening a letter from the insurance company or having the door slammed in whatever way it happens? And it all feels so official, permanent, authoritative. The letterhead, the form emails, the impersonal corporateness of everything. There's something so dangerous about that. Because when the system tells you there's no hope, no help, no point, how do you not absorb that despair? Jillian is about to share her outlook on the other side, the wisdom and 2020 hindsight, which she has now about this experience with their doctor.
13: He just boxed my son in before he was even born, right? He boxed him in with limited hope, limited possibilities. And basically, he did that because we have a society that devalues people with disabilities. We have a society that devalues any kind of unexpected struggle and values instead this myth of independence, right? And so I guess if I were to talk to him now, I would say that, you know, Anderson's life is a different life. It is different. Your life is different, right? My life is different after experiencing the unexpected. And it doesn't mean that we would not necessarily change some of our circumstances, but a different life is not a less than life. And that's one of the main things that Anderson has taught me. And he's a guide constantly with that, you know, he's happy. Yeah. And he's just a lovely kid. And there's nothing sad about his life. Are there sometimes struggles that come that can create sadness? Sure. But who he is not sad or less than.
12: Jillian decided not to accept the mentality that was being handed to her and found a sweeter truth about the joy and value and possibility in her family's life. She has some absolute gems about how she did this, and I'm going to share them in a moment, but I want to introduce you to one more person and give a little heads up to listeners that may want to be aware. In the next 3 minutes, we do have a brief mention of suicidal ideation. So now let me introduce Amy Bouchatz. Amy is a freelance writer and the director of development for Remedy Alpine, a nonprofit co-founded by her husband Luke and focused on veteran outdoor therapy. She is also a caregiver with a unique journey of learning to self-advocate. I want you to hear her story.
14: So in 2009, my husband, Luke, deployed to Afghanistan. And while he was there, he, in addition to being in several incidents, attacks really, where other people were killed, other soldiers died, he sustained what we later learned was a traumatic brain injury. Now, we didn't really know that he was injured, per se, for many years. Because when you're in what the military likes to call a very kinetic environment, that's code for, wow, there was a lot of fighting, and you're not physically, visibly injured, you literally soldier on. Other people have died. Other people are very seriously injured and being evacuated. And it is your job to keep going. And so that is precisely what he did. He kept going. He kept going there. He kept going when he came home. He kept going when he was trying to recover and move to a different unit. He just kept going.
12: And despite all of their best efforts to just keep going, Luke and Amy were unable to escape the impact of deep, invisible wounds, and their lives began to take a turn.
14: But as we all know, when we're trying to take care of our own selves, keeping going isn't a recipe for understanding what's going on with you. It's a recipe for burying that. And so many years on from those initial injuries, our lives really started to unravel with interpersonal conflicts and marriage challenges and just all of the things that are symptoms of a bigger, unaddressed problem. And eventually he was diagnosed with this traumatic brain injury with related post-traumatic stress. I had this moment that was very serious and was also a little bit of an out-of-body experience where I realized that things were not okay. And he had really been trying to band-aid and hide his problems for quite a long time. And it was a revelation of some stuff he had been hiding. It was him like literally sitting on the floor crying and telling me he didn't know why he was still here. And by here, we mean on this earth. It was a moment of absolute despair within me, but also a moment of absolute clarity. That I knew that there were steps to take and we were going to figure them out together.
12: I have to pause here to highlight the relationship between this moment of absolute despair and the absolute clarity that followed it. Advocates are formed in this moment when it seems like hope is failing, confronted with suffocating darkness where it seems like there is no way forward. Advocates find the instinct that says, I do not accept this. There has to be another way. I will build my own. That's exactly what Amy did. Together, Amy and Luke began taking steps, acknowledging the struggle, reaching out for help, finding resources, and beginning to heal. And as they navigated the ups and downs of recovery, Amy explained what advocacy looked like on a personal level so that they could sustain their marriage.
14: I stood back and thought, okay, like all of these things for reasons you get married, but also in that decision when I married him, it was a faith decision that I knew that this is what I was supposed to be doing. From a personal health standpoint, we have things that we're supposed to do. Those things can change. Like, this isn't like a permanent thing. And also, I feel that we are called as humans to take care of ourselves. So boundaries are a faith decision too. And all of these things come into play. So when I stood back, I said, okay, what about this situation violates my boundaries? What boundaries should I have? What can I handle? What am I being given the grace to handle? What am I being called to do right now? And so with all of those things in the fabric of how I was looking at it, and those are individual decisions, by the way, so I don't want somebody to hear this and think, oh yeah, like I was called to marry this person to start with, so now I got to stick it out because even though he's doing all of these
12: abusive
14: things that are
12: or whatever,
14: abusive or or even not physically abusive, emotionally abusive, or just doing things that aren't okay with me. I don't want someone to hear that. So this is like a fabric of decisions for me. And how I came out of that was, okay, like here are my boundaries. As long as you understand that you have to respect these going forward and you know what's okay with me because I've now communicated that, that's something that we can work with and we can work on it together.
12: Amy reevaluated their situation, taking into account her own boundaries and what she could handle. Their journey towards healing involved open communication and seeking help.
14: And so long term, that looked like he started communicating what he needed. He started getting testing for his medical problems to understand what kind of injuries he actually had. He started going to appointments. He started seeing a therapist. And ultimately, we made the decision to get out of the active duty Army because mm-hmm. we realized through this process that he was not going to have the bandwidth to get the help he not only needed, but deserved as a military member. So someone who served in the military and was injured in the work deserves to be cared for. Yeah. And that's something I need people to hear, because so many of our military members and our public servants think that this is just part of the deal, and that since they're not as hurt as somebody else, they don't deserve to be cared for. That's not true. So he deserved to be cared for. We needed to get out of the active military and pursue that.
12: It stands out to me that this advocacy that Amy and Luke began practicing with each other, prioritizing their needs and their wellness, communicating more, led them to realizing that their family deserved more than the system was able to provide. Like Amy said, even the culture surrounding injury and trauma in the military made it harder to get the help that was so badly needed and unquestionably deserved. As a fully empowered advocate, Amy forged ahead.
14: So how'd that look? Well, we moved to Alaska. We lived in Tennessee at the time. We moved here sight unseen because we wanted to spend more time in conjunction with nature, which is something we had seen helping him during our sort of journey in Tennessee. When we went camping, it was like watching somebody unpack a backpack. By the time that tent was set up, he was a different guy. And so we knew we needed to spend more time doing that. We changed our lives. We moved up here. We moved our kids up here. They were 4 and 7 at the time. So young guys who had moved several times already with the military, by the way. So it wasn't the first time. And then for me, once we got up here, I started helping myself by purposefully spending time outside. I spend at least 20 minutes outside every single day as a part of that. And I've been doing that for almost 2,500 days in a row.
12: Wow.
14: So it's like a streak kind of thing, right? And I have a podcast, Humans Outside, that actually talks about that now because it's something I'm so passionate about. But it is a major part of my self-care, just 20 minutes. Often it's more.
12: Right.
14: It's so much more. And it's become a lifestyle. But on the hardest winter day when things are mighty frosty, it's most certainly 20 minutes.
12: So. Yeah, I'm sure. One part of Amy's story that I want to emphasize is something she's going to share here about community. And I know sometimes a conversation about self-advocacy can start to feel like we're saying, oh, here's one more thing you need to do. You got to do it all yourself. It's all on you. It's almost baked into that name, right? Like self-advocacy. And it's misleading. So Amy points out what I feel as well. Self-advocacy hinges on finding other people and letting them in, other people who have specific knowledge.
14: I want to add, too, that this was certainly not done in a vacuum of just me deciding these things, sitting on my bed.
12: Yeah.
14: Right? Like, this is really leaning on a community, leaning on resources. I see a therapist every couple of weeks still to this day, a lovely faith-based woman who helps me sort through whatever I've got going on. There were pastors at our church who really helped me understand what my choices were. From a moral perspective, mm-hmm. from a boundaries perspective in that crisis moment, they also came alongside him and helped him understand what his choices in reality were about to be if he didn't figure it out and admit that he needed help and then pursue that. These were, you know, men who knew him and who were willing to take their own time to walk beside him. And really, they saved his life because of that. And I don't want to ever pretend we did this by ourselves, because that most certainly did not happen. You know, and it's a faith community that we have here where we are that keeps us grounded today. So these are all things. And then it's also talking about it like this, right now,
12: yeah.
14: where we are. Hearing other people's stories, sharing my story, talking to you. All of these things are part of the fabric.
12: Amy's story demonstrates so well that even in the situations where a caregiver may be the only person with the perfect knowledge of their loved one's needs, or the only person aware of the critical, even life-saving decisions that have to be made, those choices don't have to be made in isolation. Thank you for listening to The Lisa Show. We'll be right back.
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5: This is The Lisa Show.
12: Self-advocacy includes leaning on community and outside resources. In fact, our next episode coming up is all about community. But when the problems feel too big to handle, despite our best efforts, in those moments, Amy has this advice.
14: So this is going to sound a little crazy, all right? Okay. But for anyone who's ever had a toddler has probably watched the television show Mickey Mouse Clubhouse. Okay. Now, if you're not familiar with the Clubhouse
12: theme song for you, but yes,
14: I would encourage you not to sing
12: it. Yes, I will not.
14: Nor will I. But in the Clubhouse, they have a delightful time and inevitably encounter some sort of problem that they need help with. Okay. And part of the shtick of the program is Mickey Mouse and his Mickey Mouse voice says, well, we should look in our mouse tools for something that can help us. And so descending from the sky or materializing in the corner becomes this basket or box of quote unquote mouse tools. Well, what is a mouse tool? Well, it is a variety of perhaps helpful objects. And it's always something simple, like, if we had a nail, we should get a hammer. It's in our mouse tools. Let's use that. Okay. So I have a mental practice where when I encounter a problem that's a real pickle, I step back and say, okay, what's in my mouse tools that could help us? And it is inevitably something very simple. Oh, I should leave 5 minutes earlier for this thing. What if we had a basket where we put everybody's gloves and mittens and then they were just by the door? What if we made dinner on Monday and reheated it on Tuesday? It's not complicated. It's just using the tools I already have. But that moment is this practice of taking a step back and saying, what do I have in my tools that can help me? And then acknowledging while I do that, that it is probably a very simple solution. And I don't need to move to Tahiti or like,
12: right.
14: And like buy a new whatever, get a bigger garage. Like I don't need to do something complicated. I just need to, maybe it's ask for help. Maybe it's use the tool I already have. Maybe it's take a beat and just say, okay, like, how can I change my schedule just the tiniest bit to make this make more sense? What can I drop from my schedule that we really don't need to be doing? On and on and on. It's taking a step back and keeping it simple and using your mouse tools.
12: I love it. Using your mouse tools. Love it. Now let's go back to Lauren Lowry, who when we left her was quickly becoming the only expert on Aicardi-Goutier syndrome in rural Oklahoma for her son Leo.
0: Being an advocate, it was not something that came easy to me. It was not something that I naturally knew how to do or was ever easy. Those first few years of Leo's life were definitely the hardest of my life. It was scary.
12: Faced with constant reminders that the system wasn't prepared to help Leo, Lauren felt the extreme pressure of having to fill in the gaps.
0: And it really does something to you. It really shakes you to your core. And it sent me into a very dark place. It sent me into a place where I was just constantly putting all of that on myself. I started just staying up late every single night, just 1 a.m., 2 a.m., 3 a.m., researching, trying to find answers just on Google. I almost had this idea at the time, like, I have to figure out a way to save my child, which It's just not a healthy way to do it. It really ended up adding to my already really exhausted mom self. You know, I was a new mom. We're already exhausted at that point. It became obsessive. I was avoiding a lot of things in my life because I didn't want to deal with those negative feelings. I didn't want to face the grief. I didn't want to face the sadness I felt or the fear of the future that I felt. Mm-hmm. So instead of facing that, I almost used researching as like a way to, no, I can go over here. I don't have to feel that. I can just focus on this instead.
12: And in a pattern that feels so familiar, looking for answers, looking for information as a coping mechanism, Lauren's health began to fail.
0: I was not taking care of myself. Mm. I was putting my needs completely on the back burner, if even on the stove at all. Right? And
12: sure.
0: So my brain was in fight, flight, or freeze mode all the time. I mean, I was so impatient. I got frustrated and just very, very agitated. I lashed out a lot at my husband for just little things. I was not the nicest person at work. I just kind of wanted to check out whenever I got home. I just wanted to lay on the couch and do nothing. And it was causing a lot of issues.
12: And if you were with us for episode 5 in this series, you may be recognizing by now the signs of caregiver burnout.
0: Whenever I first kind of realized what was going on, this bigger problem, that, okay, yes, this is what's happening in my life. This is the pattern I'm going through. I really just first started noticing what was going on in my head. What were my thoughts? What were my feelings? I mean, it's very basic. It sounds very simple, but it's not always easy to do. It is not always easy to say, I'm feeling this.
12: I'm feeling this. Lauren began acknowledging and naming her unmet needs, which, as we know, is the first step to breaking the cycle of burnout. As she did this, she realized she needed to renegotiate her relationship with research. Years later, she's got it down to a science.
0: I don't Google at 2 a.m. anymore. That's for sure. I have a very strong rule that I do not research anything after the hours of 5 p.m., you know, because that's just not gonna, you're already depleted. You're at the end of the day. You don't have enough emotional energy left for that. But now, whenever I am seeking answers or I'm looking for something, it's not from a sense of trying to fix him. So really, the need for research is very different. It's coming from a place of just love, of just wanting to help him maybe, you know, maybe help him achieve a certain goal or something along those lines, rather than I need to fix my child in order for me to feel better. Hmm. In order for me to not feel this way, I need to find a way for him to not have that diagnosis. So it's very different where it's coming from. You know, does that mean I want him to have that diagnosis? Absolutely not. But the way that I approach it, that is huge. So now whenever I research, I know I have doctors, actually. We go to Philadelphia, to the Children's Hospital of Philadelphia, to CHOP, multiple times a year. And there are specialists there that are very familiar with AGS. And they're very familiar with Leo, and they do a lot of research on this. And if I'm looking for answers, I go directly to them. Oh. I don't look on Google, because Google is very outdated information, or it's things that they've written. So that is a very helpful resource.
12: Wow.
0: Is to find somebody. Yes. Find somebody that actually really knows what's going on and is accurate information. Yeah.
12: Relying on the experts for information like Lauren does means not always having an immediate answer for the question that wakes you up at 2 a.m. However, as Lauren mentioned, it also provides a layer of protection, because information at your fingertips is rarely the most accurate or trustworthy. With a little discipline, Lauren found people with real knowledge to turn to instead of the internet. And I just have to add here that this is a good idea anyway. You are not at your best in the middle of the night, especially when you wake up in a panic gasp. That's not the best time to rationally solve any problem. I mean, your brain in the middle of the night thinks that it's equipped to answer any question. And I'm here to tell you, it is not. Instead, find a research mentor. Ask real experts to help you know where to look for information. Even doctors who don't have time to specialize in what you need are often enthusiastic about pointing you in the right direction so that you can educate yourself and be more empowered that way. But I digress. Okay, there's another tool Lauren shared with me that I want you to have. And this one is about approaching those difficult interactions with the systems for times when you feel angry, impassioned, frustrated, that mama bear fury for someone who's not

0: you're feeling very defensive and like up in arms, you're going to show up with an energy that can put the other person on the defense. When someone's on the defense on the other side of you, they're not as willing to help you. Now, am I saying that it should be that way? No, they should do what's best for the child. But that's not the case a lot of times, unfortunately. So I have really learned that how we show up when we are advocating, if we show up from a place of love, so if you think thoughts in your head that create feelings of love for yourself, you're going to show up more open and a more, how can we collaborate to help my child? Teamwork. And when the other person on the other side, whoever that is, if it's, the school district, if that's doctors, whoever, whenever you show up in that space and say, how can we help this child that we love? They are going to say, yes, let's do it. They are going to be on your team, not on the defense. Am I going to say you're always going to get what you want? No, but it goes back to the old saying, you catch more flies with honey. And does that mean you sit there and you be six sweet and you just say, oh, whatever, and you're just la-di-da? No. It just means that whenever you come up to the conversation, when you show up in an open way, and you have to be very intentional about it, And so something I do anytime that I have to go into a conversation where I need to fight for my child to receive a certain service, I will do a little journaling. I will write down how I am actually feeling. I will get all those mama bear thoughts out. I will write them out. And then I will kind of sit with them for a minute. And it doesn't mean, I won't feel that way, but I will find a middle ground. I'll say, okay, that can all be true. All of those thoughts I just wrote out, those can all be true. But also, this can be true too, that I love my child and I want to do what is best for them. And so do they. And just showing up from, and I will pick very intentional thoughts to think, and I will kind of almost like a mantra to myself as I'm going into that conversation. And it just helps relax my body. It helps bring me out of that like tense, angry, here I am.
1: Fight or flight.
0: It just relaxes me. And it helps me think more clearly. It helps me access the problem solving and the critical thinking functions of my prefrontal cortex because I'm not living in my downstairs brain. And that is something that I've had to use many times.
1: I think there's so much wisdom in Lauren's practice of journaling before the tough conversations, finding an outlet for the flurry of emotions, picking the intentional thoughts that she's going to take with her into the room, and giving herself more power to be who she wants to be in those extremely stressful situations. One thing that feels like a theme in the self-advocate journey is education. There's so much to learn about medical conditions, about the system, and how to make up the difference where it fails, and about personal boundaries with an infinite workload. I promised earlier that we were going to come back to Jillian Benfield for the way she's retrained her brain. And this is the part of self-education that I hope we can all take away, if nothing else. How to find your hope and mindset that will empower you as an advocate. This unlearning and relearning inspires me because whether it's about the expectations you have for how your life will look, or like Jillian is saying, the expectations society has for your overcoming journey, this is what triumph looks like as a caregiver, or even the expectations that come from the system, this is your prognosis, these are your treatment options, this is what you're going to do and what the limits are. We're going to end up with some beliefs that don't serve us.
2: We should resist society's temptation, not temptation, but insistence. There's an insistence of overcoming our unexpected circumstances, right? And if you Google image the word overcoming, you're going to find somebody standing atop a mountain with their arms stretched overhead in a stance that screams victory. Yes, that's exactly right. That's what you're going to find. And that's really what society wants of us. They want us to rush to the other side of pain as quickly as possible and return to our lives the way that they were as quickly as possible and pretend like the sadness is gone or the hard parts are gone. What

0: I say in the book is that we're really supposed to undergo. And undergo, if you Google image that, it's a picture of somebody about to undergo surgery. And that's really what it's like. It's admitting you need help, confronting the pain and digging into those deep, dark spaces, and then pursuing healing on the other side. And so undergoing for me looked like educating myself. It looked like deconstructing some of the bad theology that I had. It looked like deconstructing some of the bad ideas I had about success, worth, and independence. And then replacing those ideas with better ones. And so really it was a lot of reading, a lot of attending classes. It was a lot of quiet reflection, which for me and my personality was not something that came naturally to me. And it was unlearning and then relearning. That was the process of undergoing. And because of that process and because of the unexpected through my son, I'm not who I used to be. And I thank God for that.
1: I'm so grateful for other caregivers for their stories, because at face value, when I look at a journey like Amy's or Jillian's, it's easy for me to think, well, they had their tools in their toolbox when life came at them. They were ready. They're so great. And I so appreciate hearing the entire story, that even before they were able to advocate, they had to unlearn the mindset that was handed to them. Before finding option C, they had to unlearn options A and B, or whatever system told them about what their limits were. This is an act of faith, reaching for the door you can't see and trusting that little instinct which says, there has to be something more for us. It's stepping out into the darkness, and when no acceptable path appears, forging your own. For all the caregivers whose stories we've heard in this episode, Lauren, Jillian, and Amy, caregiving looks different. The obstacles are nuanced, and the need to advocate is as individual as the person receiving care. But what they all have in common is at some point, at many points, they confronted a failing system. They felt the claustrophobic pressure of not having help, resources, or information available, and the despair which comes with that by default. Maybe you noticed, like I did, that none of these women sound like a victim. With everything they've been through, who could blame them if they did? Their circumstances have been extreme. But instead of remaining in that space, each one of them said, I do not accept this, and empowered themselves. They didn't do it alone. We're diving right into that in the next episode. But they had the faith. If you are at a point in your caregiving journey where you are overwhelmed by the closed doors, by the form emails, by the indifference of your insurance, whatever your struggle with the system looks like for you, I hope you can feel that you're not alone in that. We have been there. You don't have to accept the despair that's been handed to you. You're going to feel that fire, the rage. You're going to journal about it, and you're going to build a way forward, system or not. You're more powerful than you think. You are an advocate.
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6: Welcome to the Council of Moms, where we talk about the things that nobody else is talking about or the things that everyone's talking about. Whatever's on your mind, if it's parent-related, the Council of Moms is here to help guide you through all of this kind of, I don't know, discussions, questions, all of it, right? I'm really excited about today's Council of Moms. I've asked everyone to introduce themselves. Today with us we have...
7: I'm Jeanette Bennett. I have 5 kids, 2 young adults, 2 married, and a 6th grader. So
8: my name is Brooke Hoops. We've got 6 children ranging from about 20 to 8.
9: And I'm Amy Hackworth. I'm a mom to 3 boys, ages 9 to 19.
6: I appreciate you all being here to... participate in this experiment that we call the Council of Moms. I have learned the most with my conversations with women that I admire and trust who've been through it and who are willing to be vulnerable and honest when talking about the things that we worry about or want to do better or, you know, want some vulnerability and empathy attached with. And that's why I'm really proud of the Council of Moms and what we've been able to do. And having said that, we've been spending a lot of time reaching out to our audience and asking them, you know, you've listened to the Lisa show and you've heard the Council of Moms. What questions do you have? And I got a lot of questions back. And that was really interesting and eye-opening, the things that people are thinking about and talking about. A couple of them surprised me, right? So we've done a few of these, and there was a question that was kind of itching in the back of my mind that was tripped by a couple of questions, and that is this. And I'm going to give a little background to it, so sorry that I'm being a little long with this, but I think you'll understand it better if I explain it a little bit. I have noticed, especially when talking with women of different generations, that there are certain sort of hot topics to every generation and every stage of parenting, right? Like what you think is so important and the parenting question or judgment of the day changes all of the time, right? So, for instance, our parents weren't talking so much about technology and how it does, and we're obsessed with it, right? Our sort of trends and our focuses as mothers, I think, are so important because it informs how we're raising our children. So my question is this: what are the topics, the things about parenting that we're not talking about that we should be talking about? I want to kind of take that focus back, not just on the whims of society or what's popular and coming, but what do you think? All of us have been parenting for a while. We're all, you know, looking at it from different angles. We've got some life experience that has taught us the good, the bad, the ugly. What are we not talking about in our discussions about motherhood that we should be talking about?
7: The first thing that came to mind for me is like when my kids were little, it was about keeping them clean and those dirt clothes are dirty and this, you know, milestones you should be reading, you should know your ABCs and all that. And now that I'm a little bit past that, I want my kids to have a lot of empathy and kindness. And I think I didn't focus on that maybe enough, because when I see them enter even like the workforce or being a roommate, if they don't have that like empathy and kindness, that matters so much more than what their GPA was or if they can play the piano, you know?
6: Yeah.
7: So I wish I would have, and I still can, right? I still got kids. Yeah. I want to focus on that more.
6: Yeah.
7: Yeah.
9: Sort of those social emotional skills. Right. I think that's something that maybe gets overlooked. It's something that I think is so valuable for kids in the same ways that you're saying. And also in terms of their resilience. I don't know. Maybe we talk about resilience a lot, but I feel like that that ability to handle a hard situation, to deal with something tough. We have for a long time, I think, been in the mode of solving problems for our kids, you know, jumping in when someone's been mean at school, those kinds of things. And of course, there are times to do that. But I'm right now sort of realizing how much more hands-off I could be as a parent, and that it would serve my kids more than than I thought it would.
8: I love both of those thoughts. And I think for me, sometimes it's looking at other generations that helps me center myself within our generation. For example, my grandmother was, I think, 106 when she passed away.
9: Wow.
8: Not very long ago. And every time I left her home, her questions were not like, who's on the honor roll? Mm-hmm. Or who is, what achievements are your kids attaining, right? She just would kind of look at me and look at them individually and say, how are you? How are they? And that emphasis on well-being, on being a good person, I think, again, we talk about it, but for me, it's that prioritization that I think I learn about generationally is none of these things that seem to matter matter in the long run.
9: Yeah. Right. If you go to a funeral, it resets all that too, right? So it's like nobody's talking about how much the person weighed or like what they...
10: Not once have they mentioned those.
9: Yeah, it doesn't matter at that point. It doesn't matter at all. Or really their achievements. It's more of like who they were, how they made you feel.
6: I always find it interesting that, we realize this when we look back at different generations, you know, kind of at the totality of life. And I feel like the things that we should talk about are the things that we discover sort of on the way that we didn't know was important. I hesitate to add like one more thing, and that is not what I feel like we're doing here. I have noticed that there is so much like loneliness, isolation, disconnect, and self-judgment on moms, right? Like we feel, and if you look at it and study motherhood and parenting, we are doing more for our kids than ever, yet we feel like we're never doing enough. So it's not working. So you're called to sort of like do less to build that resilience, like they'll be okay. And not focus so much on the achievements and things like that, I think is totally great. Something that has been really positive in my family that I feel like no one ever really talks about, especially like on a grand, like an international scale about like parenting needs more, you know, or whatever, or is just sort of the joy and laughter in it, like how funny it is. And I know that usually when we're talking about parents, it's like they're the butt of the jokes, you know? Like if you look at like sitcoms and stuff, it's like the doofus dad and the controlling mom. And it's just like these tropes. And I just feel like, because I love TV so much, I want it to be more interesting and more realistic. And I wish that we were talking about like family culture more often. You know what I mean? Because I have a lot of parents who ask me, oh, you guys laugh a lot or whatever. And we don't, it's not like we're laughing all the time. But enough so that I'm like, oh, it feels like this is not, this is counterintuitive to parenting. It's like you have to be serious and you got to get good grades and you got to get a good meal. And like, you know, like it's, but they don't talk about the culture of it. And how do you foster, like, what are the inside jokes in your family? You know, what are the things that it, just you guys do and nobody else does that creates this sense of connection? You know, that kind of stuff I wish we talked about more about, humor and family culture. I hope everyone listening had a really good experience and will in turn go out and collect your own counsel of moms and have those conversations that we're not having that we should be to change the narrative. Thank you for listening to the Council of Moms. 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And if you have a question for the Council of Moms, please leave a comment for us on The Lisa Show on Instagram or Facebook.

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6: BBC News with Govinda Gill. The head of the European Commission says she wants Canada to become the first associate member of the EU. Ursula von der Leyen told the European Parliament that democracies must urgently reimagine partnerships and build new coalitions as the international rules-based system fractures. Nick Beek is in Brussels.
7: Many Europeans, particularly Ursula von der Leyen, the Commission President, really feels that Mark Carney in particular is a kindred spirit, that they're on the same page. They're dealing with the same sort of threats, that from China, but notably from President Trump. And so what's been put forward today by Ursula von der Leyen is something completely novel, because at the moment there's no such thing as associate membership for anyone who wants to join the European Union. So this would be something that's not in the EU treaties at the moment, not in EU law. So really, there are a lot of unknowns around this.
6: Rescue workers and medics in Gaza say at least 21 people have been killed, including 8 children, after a bomb-damaged building collapsed overnight. Dozens remain missing. Yolande Nell reports from Jerusalem.
8: Witnesses told the BBC that the building had been left tilting dangerously to one side after an Israeli strike more than a year ago. Displaced families were living inside because they were desperate, they said. In the initial rescue effort, members of the Hamas-run civil defence resorted to using their bare hands. An Egyptian team and UN agencies have since brought heavy lifting equipment. UN officials have been urging Israel to allow more of such machinery into Gaza. Israel says its restrictions are for security. The UN says about 400 war-damaged buildings across Gaza are at imminent risk of collapse.
6: Protesters in Kosovo have attacked an office of the European Union's policing mission, ULEX. It follows the conviction of Hashim Thaçi, a Kosovan former president and independence leader, on war crimes charges at a special court set up in The Hague. Thaçi was given a 25-year sentence, while 3 other commanders of the Kosovo Liberation Army were also convicted. Here's Paul Moss.
9: The Serbian side have always complained, why is it only our leaders who are prosecuted? People like General Mladic, who died only last month. Well, now that criticism no longer holds. They successfully prosecuted Kosovans as well. And that is important for people, I think, who believe in the idea of international justice, that it doesn't matter whether you're on the side in a conflict that people consider to be the right side. It doesn't matter whether you won or lost. You will be held to account for any crimes you commit.
6: The Houthis in Yemen have claimed several attacks on Saudi assets while denying they launched a drone attack on Mecca, Islam's holiest city. They say they shot down a Saudi F-15 fighter jet over the Yemeni province of Marib, though there is no independent confirmation. World News from the BBC.
10: Listen, I'll be running this meeting. Settle down, settle down.
11: Hey, guys.
12: Hey,
11: sorry I'm late.
12: Hello.
11: Algorithm issues.
10: Hey, Instagram, no problem. I'm LinkedIn. I'm in charge. Please refer to the PowerPoint so we can keep this meeting efficient and productive. First on the agenda, Twitter, you said you wanted to share a personal essay.
13: Yes. The world is burning. Thank you.
10: So concise, Twitter. Thank you. Instagram, did you have a question?
11: Yes. First of all, love the visual on the world burning. I was going to suggest adding Clarendon to increase the visual pop of the world burning. Maybe a little vignette effect.
12: Me too. I can do that too.
10: Facebook. It's Instagram's turn to talk.
11: Or to increase the engagement with the world burning, I would suggest a reel.
12: I also have that. Reels.
11: You got to do a reel.
12: I have reels.
10: Facebook, shh. Yes, Tinder?
14: The only fire that matters are the flames of passion.
10: Whoa! I'm going to stop you right there. This is a workplace.
11: What?
12: Let's take a break,
11: LinkedIn. Hey, isn't Be Real supposed to be here?
10: Oh, no one knows when they're showing up, but guaranteed they will be boring, so let's move on. Facebook?
12: I just want to point out that I'm here. I've been here 24/7. I get that you guys are so cool. I have a marketplace. I host events.
11: Are you kidding?
12: You want to fight?
11: Get it, Reed. Can I be angrier?
12: Again with the fighting? This is why you're phasing out. Phasing out? I replaced the Yellow Pages. Just try calling your grandmother without me.
10: All right. Yeah. I think someone else needs the conference room. Let's circle back next week. Work harder, not smarter, guys.
13: Hey, I think I just invented a new form of harassment.
11: Bye, Twitter.
10: You feeling better, bud?
13: Oh, yeah.
10: Facebook is feeling calm.
11: You're back in third person. Let's just stick to cross-posting for a while.
10: Do you want to talk politics with me for a few hours?
11: No. Do you hear that?
12: Go offline, go offline, go offline!
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16: Welcome to The Lisa Show, where we take a good look at life. Hey, it's Lisa. Today we're diving into how you navigate the nuances of different social platforms and what an intentional online identity looks like when every online space is so different. Has this ever happened to you? You walk into a room and you're not sure your place, where you belong, what part of your personality you should bring out or suppress. I felt this dramatically as a young mom newly planted in England. I didn't understand the small English country life. I was meeting strangers who I hoped would be my friends. I'll never forget walking into a centuries-old Catholic church for playtime hour in Dawlish, England. This church, which would serve as a parent-child preschool meetup, was in the middle of a cemetery. You know, the stereotypical old English church. Overgrown grass, cool worn-out headstones like you might see in a horror movie or in an episode of Buffy the Vampire Slayer. It was during Buffy's show that I actually lived here, you see, so this is how I got through hard times, TV, but I digress. So nothing like the playgroups I had ever been to with people I had never met. I was only there because a stranger had told me about it. Someone at a playground who noticed my accent and probably the desperation in my eyes for something to do in a strange town that involved talking to other adults. I was desperate for social interaction while my husband was away at school and work all day. And so my two baby toddlers and I walked into the room. I would have been confident in America. I would think, yeah, American moms with baby toddlers. We have a lot in common. I know what you're worried about, what you do or not do all day, what you think is funny, ridiculous, frustrating. That's me too. We're the same. But when I walked into that old door, I was surrounded by strangers I couldn't get a read on. Everyone looked at me and no one said anything. They just watched their kids play. There was some quiet chatting. I was trying to catch eyes with anyone. Are you my friend? And make some jokes, of course. I immediately surmise, okay, you need to be quieter. Don't overwhelm them. You're asking too many questions. But then I thought, I'll be the friendly American they can talk about. I have a role here too.
17: I met my best friend in England, Jenny, on that day. My worst fears came true. She was laughing at me and thought, oh, this poor girl doesn't fit in here. I'll take pity on her. And she did. Maybe she didn't use, you know, those words exactly, but you get the point. She loved to laugh at me and how I sat down and said, oh, you moved to Dawlish this week? Me too. Let's be best friends. That's not how the English make friends, apparently. I did a lot of other American things that made me odd. Drinking Diet Coke, trick-or-treating on Halloween, being fancy and wearing makeup and talking loudly. I tried. I really did. To slowly reveal myself. You know, not all at once. A version of myself, but with the volume turned down. But in the end, I mean, it all came out. I kept going to that playgroup and I made a lot of friends and we were laughing about America and our kids and all of that in no time. So although I felt so dumb and nervous that first day walking through the door, I'm so glad I did. I'm the fancy loud American who drinks water and Diet Coke. There are worse things. At this point in my life, I don't encounter many situations where I feel so uncertain about who to be in front of the people I'm with. But online, it's a different story. Social media comes in different shapes and sizes, and most of us are on more than one platform. That's normal. But here's where it starts to feel less normal. My preferred platforms are Instagram and Facebook, and I tend to follow or friend more or less the same people. But those audiences and spaces are still really different from each other. How people communicate and interact, what they talk about, what the ideals are. It just feels different. And for as comfortable as I feel in my real life navigating unfamiliar social settings, I've had these accounts for years and I still feel like I'm figuring it out, as though I'm still standing at the entrance to a playground in another country and I'm trying not to talk too loud. Except this is happening in the comfort of my own home. So I get an eerie feeling when I notice myself tweaking a caption on one platform and tagging my friends on another, or posting in one place but not another. What is that? What unspoken rules am I following? Noticing the differences in these social spaces is the easy part. Figuring out why and how that's impacting the way I show up to my friends is a lot harder to figure out. But I assembled a very balanced representation of people to do it with me. I've got a council of moms with the whole gamut of social media presence. And I've got my friend Amy, who's going to break down my least favorite type of social media platform, dating apps. Ugh. I admit I've been avoiding that conversation for a while. But on this journey to be totally intentional about my online identity, it's all on the table today. So let me introduce you to my guests on the Council of Moms today. They're both moms. They have a mix of college age and younger children, and they have some wildly different feelings about how they interact with different platforms. On the one hand, you have Karina.
18: I am very online. I'm extremely online, I would say that. There's not a social network that I haven't either tried or am active on. It is definitely something that has been part of my life for 30 years now. So I've been online since the mid-90s.
19: I was just going to say, you're an early adopter also.
18: Yeah.
17: And you're an early adopter. Before dating apps, you met your husband online.
18: I did. People are like, did you meet on like Match? I'm like, no, those didn't exist.
17: They didn't exist at all. And the other voice you're hearing is Amy, who's at the opposite end of the scale when it comes to her online presence.
19: Yeah, I'm on Facebook and Instagram. I had a Twitter account for a minute. I tweeted maybe two or three things. And then I think my account was still active. And a long time ago, my little boy was accidentally posting things on my Twitter account. And a friend texted me. It was really fun. It's like, I think someone's on your Twitter account. He was like posting results from a game he was playing or something. So that was fun. So a Twitter account exists, but I'm not on Twitter. So Facebook, I was on it and liked it for a time. I just get weird about social media. I just get in my head about it, you know, like who's watching. And I've never had a negative experience. It's not like anyone's ever been mean to me or I have any founded discomfort, but I just get, I don't know, introverty maybe, insecure maybe.
17: So you've got Karina, who has found a home in a lot of different platforms, all of the platforms even, at one time or another. And then Amy, who uses Facebook and Instagram, but doesn't feel entirely comfortable in either place.
4: I feel like I'm somewhere in the middle, but I was curious to know how Karina and Amy use these platforms and why they love or don't love them so much. Was there a key to finding your niche in these different mediums?
18: Okay. All right. Let's start with Facebook, since it's one of the first ones out there.
4: This is Karina speaking.
18: The first is, like, I've had my account there since, I don't know, pretty late in Facebook times, since 2009. And I've not really been active over the past, like, 6 years. It's just been something that has, I feel like, passed its usage date for me. I keep it for, like, occasional check-ins. I honestly will check Facebook, like, once every month at the maximum, and sometimes go months at a time without logging into Facebook. But I'm there. It's useful for me to keep up with relatives, especially those that I have that are overseas, or elderly acquaintances that still use Facebook as their primary social media platform. Got a hook in them, right? They're there. They gave it a shot, and that's the one that they're on, which is great. I think at this point, classic, we're all going on, most of us, for a decade of use of Instagram. It's just, you know, a lot of times using it as a memory book and a photo album and little snapshots of everyday life. I like to keep that private, and it's not something I usually connect with people on or share things on. That's just how I use it.
19: Karina, when you say you don't usually connect with people on there, what do you mean?
18: I mean not like focused on building my network or, you know, I'd love to add new friends or, you know, keep in touch with people, but it's not someplace where I'm like, I'm going to build and monetize this, or I'm going to be a content creator and really create things. Like, that's how I'm using Instagram. And, you know, I think one of the great things about a lot of social networks is you can use it however you want, yeah, and you can have your own rules for it. That's how I use that.
4: So Karina uses Facebook like a scrapbook and as a way to keep in touch with family. And she recognizes that Instagram is used to build an audience and build a business, but she doesn't want to be a content creator. So she opts out of that part of it and keeps her account private. She is in control. But I wanted to pause here on what Karina just said about rules, because rules feel like a big part of this. At least that's been my impression. It feels like there are unwritten rules in all of these spaces for how much you share and what you share about. And Karina's approach, making her own rules, well, that's just not how it occurs for me. I feel like I'm usually looking for cues on how I should be using it. However, Karina does point out that not every platform lends itself to the way she wants to express herself. She may be making her own rules, but those rules aren't necessarily compatible with all the social media she's tried, and not every platform gives her what she's looking to get out of it.
18: I'm not a huge Snapchat person. I just don't like it. TikTok for me is about consuming content. Love seeing the funny videos and learning new things and, you know, keeping track of recipes. That's what I'm on TikTok for. My most active social media channel by far is Twitter. I have been there for an embarrassing amount of time at this point. I think I'm about to hit 15 years on Twitter. That is where I get, like, I follow all my news sources there, you know, my NPR or Washington Post and all my national magazines. I love reading articles from obscure people and learning little tidbits and keeping up with current events. You know, that stuff breaks on Twitter 12 to 48 hours before it does anywhere else. I super love Twitter. So
4: at this point, I had to ask Karina on which platform she felt most authentic. And for someone who is leveraging social media at a level that I probably will never achieve, I was surprised at how much I could relate to her answer.
18: Oh, that's a good question. You know, I honestly feel like I show up as the same person everywhere. And that doesn't necessarily mean that people see me as the same person everywhere.
4: Something about this feels like it's right at the heart of what I'm trying to decode here. It makes sense. What happens when you tell a joke at work and nobody laughs? You take a note and filter a little more in the future. Or if people do laugh, you feel a little more confident the next time you think of a punchline, and you're more likely to share in the future. We're all doing this in real life, consciously or not, adapting to the feedback we get from the people around us. Karina had examples of what this looks like for her online.
18: Like Twitter, I'm way more likely to get political and put those kind of opinions out there. It's just, to me, I'm like, I'm not going to do that on Facebook again. No, you know, I'm just tired of having those conversations. I think it never goes well when I bring Twitter energy to Instagram. It's just not a thing that's super great.
4: So overall, Karina has developed this very agile approach to different platforms where she feels herself on all of them, but also knows that different aspects of her opinions and her creative work resonate differently in the different online spaces. 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
24: Welcome to The Lisa Show. One of the spaces where I feel most out of my element, where this inner dialogue of what to share and what not to is at a fever pitch, and where the way you're perceived seems so high stakes, is dating apps. Ugh, I don't even know where to start with this one. Dating apps have more of an end goal, a finish line, than other platforms. And the feedback you get on how you show up isn't nearly as straightforward as, like, 10 likes, 2 comments, etc. It's just rough out there. And in a context where it feels more important than ever to be yourself, there's also more unwritten rules and hidden pitfalls. They're just the worst. I mean, I think they're the worst. And that's why I brought in the big guns for this. My friend Amy, the online dating expert in my life who knows the ins and outs, the different apps, and who's been telling me for a long time that I need to give dating apps another chance and give my profile a makeover. I asked her to share a little bit of her philosophy to this weird little set of social platforms and how she got there.
25: I started out on... because I'm an old person. I'm old. For dating, I am.
24: Yeah, well.
25: I'm not 22.
24: Right.
25: That's, I guess, what it comes down to. So I thought, all right, I'll start on the ones I see on the commercials, like eHarmony and Match and stuff like that. And I got on those, and, like, you're filling out these long profiles, and they're asking you all of, like, your personality type. And it felt like a lot of pressure to form this love match that was going to last for the rest of your life.
24: Oh, okay. And so that's like eHarmony and what? Which one?
25: Match was okay. A lot like that.
24: So if you're looking for a long term.
25: Right. And eventually I am. And I, like, even now I may consider myself looking for a long term. But when I was just starting to date again, I wasn't interested in finding another husband, like, right off the bat. I just wanted to go out and date. And so there was so much pressure to have this, like, perfect match. And none of them were perfect matches.
24: Now, this was really interesting to me because in a moment, Amy's going to mention how she found one particular app that felt most authentic to where she was in her dating journey. Rather than shape the way she was communicating to match the audience on eHarmony, for example, where she's feeling all the pressure, she took a deep breath and looked for a platform that felt more aligned to where she was at.
25: And so I stopped going on those, and I went on, the next one I went on was Bumble. And I'm still on Bumble, and I like Bumble. And one of the reasons I like Bumble is because, you can like someone's profile, or they can like yours, but women have to be the first ones to, like, you've got to make the first move. So you've got to be the one that messages them. They can't just message you. And then I tried out Hinge, and I like that one too, but really, like, for me, in that period of time, Tinder was the one that I ended up on, and I liked. And I know, like, that sounds so awful, and I feel like people hear that and think, oh, what were you looking for? And that's not what I was looking for. But for me, it felt way more authentic because it felt more like how you would meet someone in real life, right? Like, you're at a bar or a party or whatever, and you see someone across the room, and you're like, he's cute. And hopefully they make eye contact with you and go, oh, she's cute. And then you have this very brief conversation, nothing in depth. And you kind of decide whether or not you want to pursue that.
24: Amy and I talked a lot about the different conventions and how cultural approaches to dating might not really be the same online, especially not from how we grew up. And as we started to talk about profiles, how you curate your identity for online dating because you're forced to, she brought up an experience that completely changed how and whether she used dating apps altogether.
25: I was on dating apps for a very, very brief period of time, and then I took a break, and then I came back to them. And the reason that when I was on those dating apps before and I left is because I had men that were liking my profile, and I was chatting with them, and it didn't take me long to figure out that I was contorting myself into something that I thought they would like. I was blunting portions of my personality. I was enhancing ones that maybe didn't come as naturally. And it only took me like 2 or 3 weeks to realize I was doing it. And that at that point, I was like, okay, I'm not ready to be on the dating apps because I can't do this. I can't contort myself into something that I'm not in order to make this boy like me. And so when I came back to the dating apps, it was a really conscious decision not to do that again. And so I changed what was on my profile. I changed my pictures, not a ton, but enough that it was more authentic picture of who I was. So I used more sarcasm. Previously, I'd had some negative experiences with, I'm a fairly educated person. I've got a good job. And there were men that were intimidated by that. And so I had started, like, stopped telling people how educated I was, just things like that. And now I'm like, no, like, if you are gonna like me, you're gonna like all pieces of me, and I'm not going to turn myself into something I'm not in order to make you happy.
0: Anyone.
25: No, it doesn't, because it's just ultimately it's a waste of everyone's time, because unless you plan on faking it for the rest of your life. Like, literally.
24: Yeah, I love wakeboarding.
25: Yeah. Oh, can we go fishing again this weekend? Yay!
0: Yeah. No, thanks.
25: Eventually, you're going to get to the point where they're going to discover all of the weird quirks about you anyway, right? And I think sometimes people kind of hold out hope that by the time their quirks get discovered, that they'll be in love with you enough that they won't care. They're like, oh, I can overlook that.
0: Love isn't that strong.
25: Yeah. But, so, and then same thing. Like, I don't want a man who is intimidated by my profession or my fact that I have kids or the fact that I have more animals than kids at my house currently. I stopped trying to turn myself into something I wasn't in order to please someone I didn't even know.
24: Something that stands out to me about Amy's story here is that she noticed what was happening to her personality, and then she was able to say, if this is the cost, then I'm not ready for any of this. And she took a break from all of the dating apps. Some instinct knew the difference between, I don't know if I can present myself authentically on eHarmony, on to the next, and I'm losing myself as a person because of the way I perceive others perceiving me, hard out. In the larger conversation about having a single identity across social media platforms, the struggle of curating an online dating profile doesn't feel that unique. Whether it's Instagram or Match.com, it feels like there's a fine line between being yourself and TMI. Am I oversharing or am I being authentic? And as I talk to more people about this, I'm realizing that some of it is unavoidable. But I love the story Amy tells about her dating experience because it takes some of the nebulous fear out of this thing, which has bothered me before, that I'm filtering myself based on the platform I'm using. Maybe that filtering isn't all created equal. Amy made a very clear distinction between social filtering that helped her and allowed her to make more connections and the self-destructive social filtering that distanced her from her real identity. That feels like a much easier thing to watch for rather than just worrying anytime I notice myself crafting the same message differently for a different platform. There's a difference between focusing the way you express yourself and suppressing who you are. I want to bring you back to the Council of Moms for a moment, because speaking of filtering, I asked Karina and Amy if they ever posted something on any or all of the platforms that they regretted.
18: All the time, every day. All the time.
16: Really?
18: All the time.
16: Like what? Tell me the latest.
1: Every day?
18: All the time.
16: Give me an example of like something today, that you never post.
18: Today I said something that was maybe a little controversial on Twitter, and it was, I was trying to be funny, which is always the problem, right? When you think when you're trying to be funny, well, and you're like, oh, it's you. Not coming across, right?
16: Yeah.
18: And people are misinterpreting it or don't understand what I'm saying, so maybe I just need to like, just take that down. Like, I don't need that out there, and if it's not coming across, it's probably my bad writing, and maybe that they don't understand it, so maybe I need to workshop that a little bit more before I try and push it out again.
1: I posted once an early theory that turned out, like you know, moms are up in arms about it.
16: Yeah.
1: Turned out to be from QAnon.
18: Oh, my gosh.
1: That was really uncomfortable. I felt like I was on this righteous bandwagon, yeah. Right? Like, I'm like, we are after this situation, guys. And then someone, not someone in my close life, someone a little bit like...
16: on the peripheral.
1: Yeah, on the peripheral, reached out and was like, hey, I think this maybe is a QAnon theory. And I was like,
16: oh.
1: Oh, boy.
16: So did you take it down?
1: It may have already passed.
16: Oh, got it.
1: Like, it was in stories, and it, you know, so it might have been gone.
18: I mean, the ephemerality of the internet is can be really great in that way. Like, this nonsense that you say can kind of end up in the history bin, or you can go back and delete it. Like, I'm guilty of going back to Twitter and searching certain keywords. I'm like, what did I write about this 10 years ago when I didn't know better? And just delete a bunch of things. I'm like, that's an old opinion.
16: Yeah, but we've seen celebrities
18: I mean,
16: called out for things
18: grace.
16: That they said 10 years, 20 years, and they apologize, but it's like, nope, not good enough. And I just think, ooh, our kids are going to be judged on an entirely different level than we ever have.
1: Well, that's what I was just going to say. Speaking of parenting, that's what we talk to our kids about. Like, listen, online is no place for any of these jokes that live in the gray area that you think are funny right now.
18: Like, that's such a good point.
1: Nope. Yeah. It's just not, because it will follow you around.
16: I'm going to pause right here for a second, because you can't assemble the Council of Moms without talking about kids. And that's exactly where this conversation went as we thought about our own less than shining moments on social media. There's so much wisdom in what Amy said about teaching your kids that the internet isn't a good place to test out an edgy teenage sense of humor. We're going to explore that a little more. But as I've reflected on this conversation, I realized that this thing we instinctively know our kids need to learn is also a kind of social filtering. It's the same dance of trying to be yourself but knowing your audience, and realizing that these different audiences online are nuanced and that there are consequences for how you present yourself in different situations. And when you apply that to teenagers, I mean, it doesn't even feel like there's a question as to whether this is a good or bad thing.
1: You know, and of course, teenagers don't get that. And
16: that's that frontal lobe.
18: That, like, chance to kind of work things out and figure out where boundaries are and what you really believe. And kids do a lot of that with, like, humor and trying to find that balance and 100%. What they find funny and what we find funny, or other people may find funny, not funny with, you know, without that context. I think it's a really delicate parenting thing to try and shepherd these kids into a world where what they say online may be forever. And, you know, really, that is a challenge. And so I think it's really important for us to be the teachers and the guides and the models. And we have to know this stuff. We have to understand, you know, how Instagram works. We need to understand how Snapchat works. We have to understand all of that so we can, if not model the best behavior, at least know how to talk to our children and kind of help that those learnings take place in a way, hopefully, that isn't permanent, that doesn't, you know, hurt them in a way that is, like, leaves a lifelong scar. I mean, we all have those kinds of things, but it is more fraught these days and it is more permanent. But I also have a lot of hope there that when these kids grow up having had a real online presence in their own childhoods, that maybe they'll have more grace for each other when you encounter these sorts of things later.
1: Oh, that would be so interesting to see if that emerges, that sort of compassion where they could say, hey, listen, I was a dumb kid on Snapchat too.
16: Yeah. We all make mistakes.
18: And it was probably a mistake, honestly, to have a place where adults and teenagers can also be in the same places.
16: Yeah. You know, like adults,
18: we can hold each other to like different standards than teens who are really trying to work this stuff out and figure out where they stand.
16: I really hope that, like Karina and Amy are saying, the world that my kids grow up into will have compassion for the mistakes they're bound to make as they navigate their social presence online.
24: but it's not limited to online. I hope there's compassion for the stupid things they maybe wouldn't have said to their teacher if they had thought a moment longer before letting it out of their mouth, or the remark they might make to one of their grandparents at the holiday dinner table that definitely didn't land as it was intended. In the real world, I know my kids are going to build that wisdom the way all of us do. By a lot of probably painful trial and error. And from that, they're going to learn to communicate in a way that deepens their connections and isn't accidentally offensive to people they love. Knowing how to tailor a message to your audience doesn't force you to be inauthentic. It gives you a choice. When we started exploring this topic of how different platforms affect our online identities and what it means when we inevitably show up differently in those places, it seemed like a negative dystopian thing, or at least that was contrary to being authentic. But I don't feel that way anymore. Karina pointed out that even when you're exactly the same on different platforms, people will interpret you differently. That's more about the space than it is about you. And you don't have to stick around in a space that feels uncomfortable. Amy came to that conclusion too, and both of them found that they could connect with people better when they were intentional about the way they showed up in different places. It's not as much about whether you express yourself, but letting yourself choose your audience so that you're connecting with people who appreciate you for who you are. And if or when you catch yourself contorting yourself into something you're not, or losing touch with your identity as a person because of the feedback you're getting online, that's a good time to stop. Take a break. And don't start again until you have a strategy for showing up as a whole person in however many or few platforms you choose. I want to end with something Amy Hopkins said. We were talking about dating apps, but it feels relevant to the rest of social media too, about building resilience when you face rejection in an online space. This reminds me so much of what we talked about in the last episode about how our online identity is giving a 2D representation of a 3D life.
25: Not everyone's going to love you, right? You just have to learn to not really take it personally when someone rejects you. And they're not even rejecting you. They're rejecting a picture of you. It's a picture and a bio that they're rejecting. They don't know how funny and warm and caring and smart and whatever you are based on that.
24: In the same way that few people will ever know you completely in real life, they can't know the whole you from just what you put online. 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If you feel like the odd one out at a playgroup in an English cemetery, you're not the only one. Talk about the latest Buffy episode. It gets better. 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
24: Welcome to the Lisa Show Book Club. We're excited to have you here, where we are with Carrie Ann. Thank you so much for being here.
18: My pleasure.
24: We are talking about the book
16: Alone Together by Sherry Turkle. And this is part two, where we're covering chapters 3 and 4. And if you're just joining us, go back and watch part one, where we talk about the introduction and chapters 1 and 2 as well. But we're going to dive into, are robots really toys? Are they companions? What are they? We are talking about that today on the book club, along with a lot of other kinds of themes that go along. For those who are just joining us, Sherry Turkle has really done a really great job of laying out what the situation is, how it began. You know, computers were for hobbyists.
18: Enthusiasts.
16: We have created robots as toys. We're kind of thinking about them in terms of caregivers. We're not sure, and this is a perfect moment as they become more and more sophisticated to

0: But as I talked to other people, because I was compelled after reading these two chapters to, I kind of unofficially surveyed like people in my office, my own family members, like anyone who would talk to me about it. I asked them a few questions.
1: Okay.
0: So I'm going to ask them to you. Can I ask them to you?
1: Yeah, okay. Sure. Okay.
0: So first I asked, not thinking of your past life or your future life right now, mm-hmm. and like don't think about cost, but if you had a robot in your life right now, mm-hmm. what would you want it to do for you?
1: I think manual labor, to be honest. I would want it to be able to clean out my car, clean my house. You know, like I always wish there was like a dishwasher equivalent for like my floors, you know, different than the Roomba or the, you know what I mean?
0: Right.
1: Like that kind of stuff. I really, really want like a self-driving car that could go pick up stuff for me and
0: without
1: at Target without me.
0: Okay.
1: Or drive my kids around like a robot Uber or something like that. That's what I think of just initially. I'm sure that there's a more sophisticated response.
0: Well, no. This was by far and large like what people kind of said to me. They were like,
1: am I typical?
0: Very typical. They said I want people to clean. Like that was the number one answer is like, I just want people to clean up. It's what people don't like to do, I guess, or whatever. Does it matter to you though if your robot, this is kind of the second step having to do with these chapters. Mm-hmm. Does it matter then if that robot is humanoid, empathetic, or like that's one side of the scale, or the other side of the scale where it's like just task oriented and it's not based on like artificial intelligence and learning?
1: Okay, so this is a really good question, and I'm influenced by these chapters.
0: Okay.
1: I don't want it to be empathetic and I don't want it to be a humanoid. I want it to be like a dishwasher,
0: mm-hmm.
1: like as human as a dishwasher.
0: So
1: I don't want it to have a face.
0: Our fantasy of Rose, is it Rosie the robot from Jetsons? Like,
1: yeah. No.
0: No, you don't want
1: no.
0: a companion.
1: No, I have a dog for that.
0: Oh, well, Gus. In the chapters that talk about, is it Sony?
1: Yeah.
0: That has built the AIBO, the A-I-B-O.
1: Mm-hmm. The robotic dog.
0: Robotic
1: that
0: dog.
1: People love because they're not worried about destroying it or
0: no.
1: killing it.
0: Or in the case of children, it dying.
1: Yes.
0: Or,
1: yeah.
0: you know, mm-hmm. that I had to go look it up. I went and looked it up and I was kind of surprised.
1: It hasn't really caught on here.
0: Well, it's not as like cuddly and like compelling as I thought it would be. It's cute, like it's sleek, but I kind of thought that maybe it would be furry. But then they talked about the, what did they call it? It's another companion animal that's mm-hmm. looks like a baby harp seal.
1: Yes.
0: So it is yes. cuddly and furry and uh-huh. squishy.
1: And they would give it to elderly people to mm-hmm. just like take care of, much like you just give baby dolls to have Alzheimer's
0: right.
1: patients.
0: Or a lap dog, something uh-huh. that yeah. is tactile. The dog wasn't tactile, and that's uh-uh. kind of what surprised me. It was more for like interaction.
1: Mm-hmm.
0: And so the way that adults interacted with that dog versus children was interesting. The children were willing to suspend their beliefs.
1: Yes.
0: And, like, kind of assign emotions and, like, really kind of developed, like, this empathic relationship with it, like, mm-hmm. taking care of it. Whereas some adults, depending on personality, she doesn't talk about personality.
1: No.
0: Which I think really affects how people interact with robots.
1: It was more talking about how children really work hard for and she lays out in the book all these different case studies
0: mm-hmm.
1: about how children work really, really hard for the approval.
0: Yes.
1: Like, do you think it likes me? It want the children
0: it
1: want
0: likes
1: it to
0: me better
1: love
0: than
1: them.
0: It likes my friends.
1: Mm-hmm. Yeah, and that kind of stuff. And it's interesting because then she talked about the elderly and how they kind of know it's not real, but they tend to prefer it. Because it doesn't demand, and they're willing to play along.
0: Knowing it's not real.
1: Yeah, and I thought that was really fascinating.
0: Yes.
1: And especially because in this book, Alone Together, it talks about how we immediately set up technology either to be babysitters for little kids or to take care of the elderly.
0: Mm-hmm.
1: And Sherry kind of asks the questions like, why don't we want to do these things on our, you know, as humans, why do we want robots to take over caregiving roles? What does it mean to be human?
0: I asked people about that in my little surveys.
1: Oh, yeah?
0: I asked about babysitting or elder care.

0: And granted, full disclosure,
1: yeah,
0: my questions were not scientific and they were not done in private. And so people were able to, like, we were kind of discussing this as a group sometimes. Mm-hmm. And so I think that if people had felt like a little more private and safer,
1: yeah,
0: they might have admitted that there are some care jobs and tasks mm-hmm. that could be that emotionally they could handle caring for their loved ones, mm-hmm. where in kind of an open setting it was kind of like, I would rather care for my loved one,
1: right?
0: And we didn't get into like, well, what if a robot was more like a nighttime monitor, where mm-hmm. it kept someone company, where it acted like a camera or a microphone so that, you know, a person could call out? What if it acted as an assistant getting an elderly person to and from a bathroom and back? That's where the majority of falls mm-hmm. usually happen, or at night. So I think once people kind of maybe really thought through that, maybe they'd be a little bit more open to admitting there are some care tasks that.
1: Oh, I completely agree.
0: What do you think about
1: that?
0: Well,
1: because
0: as a caretaker,
1: so much of this part of this book was set up of like, listen, in Japan, they're already super primed and open and excited for this because there are not enough young people to take care of their elderly population. Mm-hmm. And here in the United States, yeah, I've been a caregiver. I was a caregiver for my ill husband.
0: An intense caregiver,
1: caregiver. He couldn't do anything by himself. And I've researched caregiving around that, and it's an unpaid. It really falls on women, especially in middle age, while mm-hmm. they are still raising kids and taking care of aging adults, and the burden is hard, and it's an unsustainable model. Is basically. Everyone agrees across the board. It's unsustainable how we take care of our elderly population. But also caregiving too. Most parents are working, and so they're looking for babysitters and things. And so they're trying to think, okay, what could technology solve this problem? And Sherry says, but is caregiving a problem? Are we looking at it the wrong way?
0: Yes.
1: So there's two different questions here. And I love that, like, she says, you know, we learn that to sustain realistic relationships, one must accept others and their complexity. When we imagine a robot as a true companion, there is no need to do any of this work. So when we're talking about a companion for a child or for someone who's elderly, are we just saying just take care of them? Or are we saying a companion?
0: Mm-hmm.
1: If they can give the appearance of aliveness and yet not disappoint, relational artifacts such as sociable robots open new possibilities for narcissistic experiences.
0: Yes.
1: And I thought, that is so true. So, like, you have people who are like, I don't want to take care of my kids. I don't uh-huh. want to take care of my aging adult, you know, parents or whoever. It will really serve a narcissistic agenda. And I'm not saying that people who need help
0: are narcissists.
1: They
0: are not.
1: I'm saying quite the opposite. I'm saying this is a problem for everyone. Is this the best solution? And I just thought, a lot of times we think, oh, this is the solution because it's risk-free. And
0: yes.
1: Sherry in these two chapters is saying it's not risk-free. It's just a different set of problems. Let's not be, you know, unrealistic about it. So as far as like a caregiver, when I was taking care of my handicapped husband, I could barely lift him up and transfer him into his power chair, into his shower chair, and all these kinds of things with all the tubing
0: right.
1: and all that kind of stuff. I was young enough too. Now, in another decade, there's no way I would be able to do that. So transferring like a Hoyer lift is what a lot of people used mm-hmm. to lift people who are essentially dead weight because they can't help
0: they
1: at all.
0: They
1: couldn't
0: themselves.
1: Even like, you know, lift up their neck or whatever. And a Hoyer lift are really expensive. And it's a huge machinery.
0: It takes up a lot of space.
1: We couldn't afford one. Most people can't afford them.
0: They're
1: not covered by insurance all the time. Like, we've got it. Anyway, I could go off yeah. on all this. But so people are saying, well, if you could find a lightweight, inexpensive way to like lift people and take care of caregiving components,
0: mm-hmm.
1: that's different than being a companion.
0: Exactly.
1: And that's what she's talking about in Alone Together. We expect so much, like it's going to solve all of our problems, but we she's saying we need to take a step back and really evaluate what do we think it's going to take care of? What do we want it to take care of?
0: Right. And her, and we also need to keep in mind that this edition is 2017.
1: Yeah.
0: 5 years old. And how
1: five
0: much
1: years old, so much has changed.
0: AI has completely changed in five years. And I think of this type of model that she's talking about of caregiving is more like the Disney movie
1: Wall-E.
0: The medical caregiver, balloon guy.
1: Oh, white hero. Big Hero.
0: Big Hero 6. I love that movie. He is empathetic, but he's not a learning AI. And so he has like kind of boundaries a little bit. Like he's this medical giving machine is not trying to be a companion, but the way that the young man in the book, he begins to treat him like a companion because he is missing relationships in his life. And that's kind of what
1: happens.
0: And
1: they talk about this in the book of like little kids are looking for their parents' attention. And so to say, oh, yeah, you have to talk to your robot.
0: When they don't get it, they're getting it from a robot. But as a parent myself, I just need to expand my mind and like,
1: okay,
0: but I'm not ready to trust a robot to like take care of my kids. Think about how unpredictable a child can be and the various ways in which they can make messes, get into trouble, like screwdrivers, you know, around the house and water, you know,
1: stuff.
0: Just messes and things. And like could, you know, conceivably right now, I can't think of a robot that could keep up with a small child. And so then you have all these ideas about ages, like then what becomes age appropriate for robot type care? You know
1: and
0: what I mean?
1: And I wonder if Sherry Turkle, the author of this book, would say, you're not ready for that. The technology's not there, but it's coming.
0: It's coming.
1: And your kids will be much more open to the idea because they're more used to it than you are.
0: And I was surprised.
1: And your grandchildren?
0: The kids' responses were if a robot can do it better than a person, let a robot do it.
1: Yeah.
0: If a person can do it better than a robot, let a robot do it. Mm-hmm. So as technology is changing and robots do become better at a lot of things, like better than us at a lot of things, like their main criteria for a babysitter are they fun?
1: Yeah.
0: One kid said, does the robot think about ice cream?
1: Yeah.
0: Like, can they be spontaneous enough to like—
1: Are they going to be nice to me?
0: Break the rules?
1: Yeah.
0: You know what I mean? Mm-hmm. Yes. So, you know, a child's criteria for this robot would be totally different than an adult. But something else I think we need to mention in this robot section, the AI that is out there, we as the average consumer are not seeing all that's available.
1: This is an important point.
0: A lot of the most advanced technology with like responsive robots, conversationally and physically, are being created for the adult industry. They're intimate companion robots. And so there's a lot out there that she alludes to without, you know, without going into detail. It's talking more about relationships.
1: Yeah.
0: But there are robots out there that are already, they're actual robots. That's not like an Alexa sitting on your shelf. It's a humanoid robot that responds physically, that responds verbally to your actions. And right now, it's pure marketing that it went the intimate relationship route.
1: Yeah.
0: When it was actually developed for companionship and like
1: caregiving.
0: And so we'll see in the next few years what happens as
1: that technology crosses over.
0: Oh, I was struck that it was 100%. The guy they were talking about was like, oh, well, for marketing reasons, like 100%. It was just marketing.
1: But then it speaks to how what we expect from relationships and what we're looking for some. And if we want that person to be, and I say person, but I mean robot, completely, see what I'm doing?
0: Dangerous.
1: Not messy. Mm-hmm. Doesn't disagree with us.
0: Yes.
1: Gives us everything that we think that we know.
0: No
1: is that
0: conflict,
1: a real relationship?
0: No friction.
1: But also is literally an inanimate object and does not have emotion, can just mimic emotion so well that it can create it in you.
0: Right.
1: It's so interesting. It's like, you know, reminds me of that movie Her, you know, where this computer program, much like an Alexa, running like a romantic relationship over text messaging and email, but simultaneously doing that with thousands and thousands of others at the same way, because that's what it's programmed and designed to do.
0: Right.
1: But the human doesn't know any different,
0: because the protagonist
1: finds out. Feels so seen and heard.
0: He feels betrayed.
1: Yeah. And it's interesting that you bring up like a Disney movie, right? Because the stories that we tell ourselves, and I would even say especially like science fiction, does have a real world connection to the kind of technology that we create and the kind of technology that we aspire to.
0: Yes.
1: Right? And so, and Sherry Turkle in the book also talks about Star Wars, AI, artificial intelligence, the movie WALL-E. All of these stories are giving us clues and hints as to what our human needs and desires are. People don't write these kinds of stories. They don't become so popular unless they touch kind of like our human nerve and like, this is where we think it's going. This is what I want, you know, like an AI.
0: Or where we hope it's going.
1: I know.
0: This is a hope I think we have that, like in she mentioned the movie Nine. It's like a dystopian but the robots were instilled with human values.
1: Yes.
0: And they're trying to protect those human values. And in WALL-E, the cartoon WALL-E, it's a robot that saves the Earth and saves humanity. And so...
1: Well, Ed, but in an AI, it's a grieving parents want to bring back their dead son.
0: That is one of the most disturbing movies.
1: It is. But if you a robot to... like fulfill a relationship, if it is so realistic and so lifelike, if you are grieving and you want to download somebody's memories and personality, especially if they live their life online and it can become realistic, either as a robot or a hologram, how will that impact the grieving process? How will that, impact our physical world relations and relationships moving forward? I mean, it will have huge consequences the more realistic it becomes.
0: And ethical.
1: And ethical.
0: As well. I mean, you know, what if you wanted to, I mean, this is, like, what if you wanted to recreate Marilyn Monroe and have her be, you know.
1: Well, people will do that.
0: Your companion.
1: 100% that will happen.
0: Right. And so we get into, like, ethics and law on this of what, like what privacy do you have as a being, like what makes a person and a robot.
1: And I don't know if it's in this, I don't think it's in this specific chapter, but it's coming up, but it talks about how a robot designer actually did this and created robots mimicking himself, his wife and his children. And his kid was like freaked out. It was like, I don't want to see a robot that looks exactly like my dad. Like the kid did not like it.
0: Yes.
1: But it was saying, this is what we're going to do, like to live forever.
0: Uh-huh.
1: You never have to say goodbye. I mean, can you see that like being marketed?
0: Yes.
1: And it's these kind of ethical dilemmas. And I thought it was really interesting that it brings up then this question of harm. Just because we can do something, should we just do whatever we can do?
0: Right.
1: You know, is this a game for grown-ups or a more grown-up game? Is it a game at all? To treat these robots as toys is to miss the point. And even children know it. I really appreciate your time, Carrie Ann. Thank you so much.
0: This has been fun to talk about.
1: This has been really fun. So in part two, we have been talking about chapters 3 and 4. Please join us next week as for Lisa's show's book club, where we will talk about part 3, covering chapters 5, 6, and 7. We're going to be talking about, well, then, if it's all going wrong, what can we hope from robots?
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9: I'm Julie Rose. Life feels heavy for a lot of us right now. The news is overwhelming. Conversations are risky. 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
12: We don't have to change our mind. We don't have to compromise. We're trying to construct a bridge to the next conversation.
9: And we're exploring tough topics with nuance and an open mind.
13: What we have is not a politician's problem. We have an incentives problem. And we can't expect different results unless and until we change the rules of that system.
9: We're out to become better citizens, kinder neighbors, and more effective advocates for the things that matter most. It all starts right after the news.
14: BBC News with Govinda Gill. The head of the European Commission says she wants Canada to become the EU's first associate member. Ursula von der Leyen told the European Parliament that democracies must build new coalitions as the international rules-based system fractures.
15: This is not a partnership against anyone else, but for our common strength. We want to bring the relationship with Canada to the highest level possible. And dear Mark, I said we must urgently reimagine our partnerships. So I would like to work with you on opening the door for Canada to being the first associate member of the European Union.
14: Canada's Prime Minister Mark Carney last week spoke of seeking a unique alliance with the EU amid worsening relations with Donald Trump's America. There's no associate membership under current EU law, and the process could take years. Rescue workers and medics in Gaza say at least 21 people have been killed, including 8 children, after a bomb-damaged building collapsed overnight. Dozens remain missing. Witnesses told the BBC the block of flats in Gaza City was tilting to one side after an Israeli airstrike last year, but displaced families live there because they were desperate for shelter. Yolande Nell is in Jerusalem.
16: The initial pictures that were fed into us show that the civil defence workers were just using their hands, really, to try to free a child who was trapped in the rubble, apparently alongside the dead body of a member of their family. And really, it took some time until the morning when UN agencies and Egyptian relief team were able to send some heavy lifting equipment and more survivors were brought out, but also, of course, a number of bodies as well.
14: Protesters in Kosovo have attacked an office of the European Union's policing mission, ULEX. It follows a conviction of Hashim Thaçi, a Kosovan former president and independence leader, on war crime charges at a special court set up in The Hague. He was given a 25-year sentence. Here's our global affairs reporter, Paul Moss.
17: He was one of the leaders of the Kosovo Liberation Army, which fought in the war to break away from Serbia, which was just one of the many conflicts which broke out after Yugoslavia fell apart. For the Serbs, it was a particularly bitter conflict because, as far as they were concerned, Kosovo wasn't just part of Yugoslavia, it was part of Serbia itself. And this was a conflict in which there were all sorts of allegations of atrocities being committed. Now, I have to say, human rights campaigners have always said most of the atrocities were committed by the Serb side, but there have always been allegations that the Kosovo Liberation Army that fought for independence was also committing atrocities.
14: World News from the BBC.
9: I'm Julie Rose, and this is Top of Mind. I have been a radio journalist for 2 decades, but a few years ago, I found myself avoiding the news for long stretches because of how depressing and divisive it all seems. I still wanted to be informed and engaged on important issues, though, and I figured I couldn't be alone in that. So we created this podcast. Each week, we tackle one tough topic in a way that will challenge you, help you feel more empathy, and empower you to become a better citizen, a kinder neighbor, and a more effective advocate. Today, how can we do better by America's kids?
18: We could sense that the tide was shifting even pre-pandemic to students really struggling with mental health, and we didn't have the tools to handle that. We just knew we are dealing with kids that are in a different space mentally than we've ever experienced before. My name is Jen Stormeyer, and I am the high school instructional coach here at Gilbert High School in Gilbert, Iowa. You know, we see a lot of anxiety here. Our students have very high expectations of themselves, and not achieving those self-imposed, usually, expectations is really hard for our students. You know, depression has become more prevalent and more talked about. For us, we would notice kids kind of sinking into that quiet, reclusive behavior more often than we had pre-pandemic. So the Teen Mental Health First Aid steps are look, ask, listen, help a friend. And we kind of make that into a little rhyme. Look, ask, listen, help a friend. And like they snap. And the first time I did it, the kids just looked at me like, what is wrong with you? And then I was like, no, we're doing it. We're doing it every time. And we actually had an all-school assembly. And I was like, okay, those of you that had me for class, like we're going to show everyone else how we do the little song, the chant. And they did it. And it's great because they remember that. To me, that's at the heart of Teen Mental Health First Aid, is to let people know that they are cared for and that they are loved. And if they need help, they can get it.
14: In too many ways, kids in America right now are not all right. They are the poorest age group in the country. 1 in 6 children is living in poverty, according to the U.S. Census. Nearly half of high school students in America experienced persistent feelings of sadness or hopelessness in 2021. That same data from the CDC found almost a quarter of high schoolers seriously considered attempting suicide. And they're not doing well in school either, thanks in part to the pandemic. Half of students in public schools started the 2022 school year behind a grade level in at least one subject. So look, it's a grim picture. But science and just our daily interactions with young people tell us that kids are resilient. This season of Top of Mind is focused on finding fairness. We want all children in America to thrive. How can we do better by them? Today, we're going to hear about 3 different innovations to improve outcomes for our kids, starting with their mental health.
18: So we actually first did our training in 2017, and all of our 6 through 12 staff was trained in youth mental health first aid.
14: Mental health first aid was created in Australia 20 years ago as a training for adults who work with children. It has since spread around the world. Jen Schnormeyer and her colleagues at Gilbert High School in Iowa are among the millions of people now certified in mental health first aid.
18: Yeah, so just like if I came across an accident, I might try to apply my best medical first aid. In that moment, I am not a trained paramedic or a trained doctor. I'm not going to perform surgery. This is very similar to that. Like you assess the situation, you ask this person, are they okay? What's going on? And then you go find help. You know, I think 5 years ago was when the floodgates opened of, you know, talking about mental health was really just becoming more normal and becoming more accepted in the world that we live in. And, you know, we weren't equipped with that. That's not something you get in your teacher training to deal with students that are having a mental health crisis or to deal with the student. You know, part of the thing that we did in the mental health first aid training in 2017 was we role played what it would be like to have a mental illness where there's voices in your head that are really just talking negatively about yourself and how difficult it was for me as a person experiencing that to have a regular conversation and go through my daily activities with these nagging thoughts of self-harm or that I wasn't worthy or any of that. And, you know, there were a lot of teachers after that 2017 training that said that was one of the most worthwhile trainings I've ever been to. I'm so glad I spent my day doing that and came away from that with just a new perspective on the struggles that not just teens, but people are having with mental health.
19: But then the COVID-19 pandemic shut down in-person learning and frustrated their efforts to implement all of this training they'd received.
18: In that time, there wasn't a lot of adult connection. Students really relied on each other. So coming back from that, we wanted to make sure our peers or our students could see in their peers these warning signs of this mental health challenge and then felt empowered to go find an adult and get them involved. And don't take on that role of being the therapist. Don't think you can do it all on your own, because you can't. And we have plenty of resources that will get your friend the help that they need.
19: Schnormeyer's school district learned that mental health first aid also had a version of the training for teens. So they got to work teaching it to all of their middle and high school students.
18: The thing that I like most about the teen mental health first aid is its systematic way of approaching what to do. You know, our students in general are good to each other. They listen when they need to. But this really gives them a way to know when to get help, to get that adult involved. You can know when something isn't right with your friend, and it's okay to acknowledge that and then get them help. Whether that's calling 911, whether that's calling the suicide hotline, whether that's calling our student assistance program that all of our students have access to.
19: You might worry that this would create a situation where it becomes sort of this surveillance thing. Like, now, you know, I have to be careful what I say because my friends are gonna like report me, you know, that
18: yeah.
19: kind of thing. So how do you address that or avoid that kind of situation?
18: We have had quote unquote false alarms. And there have been moments where a kid's like, that was totally taken out of context. But, you know, we say to the kid when we bring them in and ask them a question, like, is this true? Like, how are you doing? Is everything all right? And, you know, we'll say like, you know, this person said this because they care about you. They didn't say it to get you in trouble. And I think that is the culture of caring supersedes the culture of spying. And I'm so grateful that we have invested in that in our school, because I do think it's making a difference in the way kids are toward each other. We see that in the lunchroom. We see kids being more friendly and inviting kids to sit with them. We see kids coming to us and saying, I'm worried about Susie because she hasn't been acting herself, or I noticed Susie's been cutting and I'm worried about her. So we have seen more kids come to us than ever before with those type of concerns for their peers.
19: What's a skill, a first aid intervention that you teach mm-hmm. the teenagers there?
18: So the teen mental health first aid steps are look, ask, listen, help a friend. Look, ask, listen, help a friend. So look, you know, you want to take in, what do you notice about your friend? Are you noticing something different in their behavior, their actions? And is whatever this change is disrupting their normal life? So we talk about, you know, everybody has bad days. Everybody has bad moments. But when your friend or you get to the point where that negative is hindering you from doing the things that you love, for example, a student really likes basketball. Well, if you're not sleeping well, how is that going to impact your basketball? If you are having negative thoughts about your body, how is that going to affect your ability to play basketball? And then we talk about, like, if you have a day of that, okay. But if you have a week or 2 weeks of that, then that's really when it's a time to intervene and get this student some help. Mm. And you need to know your people around you to know what is normal and to be able to say, like, ooh, they were one off today, but I've noticed for 2 weeks, my friend hasn't eaten lunch. I need to get them help. Ask is the second step. So that now you're going to ask that friend, are you okay? I've noticed you haven't been yourself. What's up? What can I do to help? And in the training, we talk about, you know, your friend might be like, everything's fine. Well, you know, you might have to come back and say, you know, I don't know that it is. Like, you just don't seem yourself. And maybe they'll continue to not tell you, which then that goes into the listen. Like, then you need to listen to what they're saying. And if they're saying, no, everything's fine, well, you know, it isn't. It might be time to just go to help a friend, you know, or if they do divulge to you what's going on and what they're upset about, then, you know, be a good friend and just listen to that and, you know, help them through. If you can, talk with them and encourage them to keep going and that you care about them. You know, that's one of the big things we hope students get from Teen Mental Health First Aid, is that letting people know you care about them is a huge asset that we need to do more of in general. And that's something we've really seen an increase of here. And then the next step is help. We try to equip our students during the training with various ways they can get help. But we tell them, you are not the therapist. You are not the psychologist. You can't fix this for your friend. You need to get an adult involved.
19: Are they receptive to that?
18: They are. They are receptive to that. You know, we know, research tells us that peers are more likely to go to peers. And from there, you have to communicate. You know, the hardest part is, and we know, I'm sure you had a situation where a friend said, well, don't tell anybody I said this, but...
19: Exactly. And you don't want to be the one that is betraying the trust of your friend.
18: You don't. But a phrase that we heard during our instructor training was, your friend's life is more important than their secret. If they tell you they're thinking of suicide, you have to tell an adult. Like, their life is more important than you keeping that a secret. And you can't save them on your own. And that is something we just try to encourage kids. Like, you have to tell someone even when it's uncomfortable.
19: You know, suicide is something that I think is scary for all of us to think about, trying to help. You know, if someone you love, someone you care about tells you that they're contemplating suicide, I think a lot of us panic about, like, what do I do in a case like that? How are you training young people to address concerns of suicide among their peers?
18: So that is one of the things that we did both, and actually each of the trainings that I did, we had to ask a peer just flat out, are you thinking of suicide? And I remember just, it was so awkward and uncomfortable. And I started laughing when I did the role play. And then during the training, we actually put the two questions, are you thinking of suicide? And are you thinking of harming yourself, up on the screen? And we have the kids read it as a group. You know, 1, 2, 3, we're going to read this question. And we tell them, asking a person about suicide does not put the idea in their head. In the Teen Mental Health First Aid, they say research shows that's not what happens. So if you ask them that, first of all, they're likely to answer honestly. If they feel that you care about them, they're going to answer yes, if they truly are. And I do think it's difficult because as a friend or as a caring adult, you don't want the answer to be yes. Because from there, the emergency of the situation becomes more apparent. You know, we have a protocol, you don't leave the student alone. You, like, all of that just comes into play, and it just feels heavy when the answer to that question is yes. And as a friend, I think that would be really difficult as a teen to hear your friend say, yeah, I am thinking of suicide. And then what do you do after that? And so that's where, you know, we tell them, go get help immediately. Call 911. You know, it's okay to call 911 if you're worried about your friend. It's what you have to do to get them the help that they need. But I do think that is a really difficult question that we have them practice so that they're ready in that situation.
19: Can you tell me about a payoff moment that you've had as you've been implementing, going to all the trouble to implement this this program and get all of the teenagers in the school district trained up?
18: Yeah, so recently I got a text from a parent kind of later at night, and it said, hey, my student is worried about student B, and can you reach out to the mom and make sure everything's okay? And I said, absolutely. The student had posted some things on some social media that were concerning, and I reached out to the mom, texted her, and we were able to connect. But also, other students had reached out to the mom and had asked her to go check on the student as well. And for me, that was a huge payoff moment where our students are taking that look, ask, listen, help. They did it. Like, they did exactly what they were supposed to do. When you're worried, you get an adult involved and you let them handle it. Like, you can't handle this on your own. And I was so proud. You know, it was like 11 o'clock at night. I was so proud of these kids for doing exactly what we told them to do. And, you know, the kid is getting the help. So it was a moment where I felt really good about the time that we spend in class and that they came away with that and did it.
19: As a parent yourself of a high schooler, what would your advice be to parents who have teenagers who maybe they're not in a school where this program is actually being implemented? Are there lessons from this program that you think families could implement themselves?
18: Oh, 100%. I think, you know, the steps, look, ask, listen, help, a friend, are anyone can do that. You know, any of us can be a shepherd for those of us around us, whether we know them well or not. But I think parents can sit their kids down and say, here you go. We are going to put the suicide hotline in your favorites on your phone. We're going to talk about who are adults that you trust. And I think that is a lesson any of us could teach at home or at school or anywhere is, you know, if we see something, we need to try to help that person.
19: Did you use the word shepherd just a moment ago?
18: I did use the word shepherd.
19: I love that word. Talk to me about why that word would come to your mind.
18: Because when I think of a shepherd, I think of someone who tends to a flock. And that is something that I feel here at Gilbert High School, I try to do. I try to care for my flock here, whether that's students, whether it's coaches, whether it's teachers, whoever it is in our building. I want to care for those people and make sure they're here and that they know that they're valued and loved. And when you perform teen mental health first aid, you are being a shepherd for the people around you, and you're making sure that they know that they are loved and cared for, and that you're going to get them help if needed, in the same way a shepherd would do for their flock.
19: Jen Schnormeyer is an instructional coach at Gilbert High School in Iowa, heading up the district's teen mental health first aid training. In addition to mental health challenges, America's kids are struggling academically. The headlines make that clear.
20: Even as COVID recedes, our children are still paying the price.
21: Many students not able to keep pace, and parents wondering if there's a plan to help their children catch up.
22: We've got the data now, and things are bad. They're actually worse than most of us thought. In fact, I would tell you that we have an education crisis right now.
19: Okay, but what if the way out of the crisis is to focus less on what kids lost and more on what we learned about our education system during the pandemic? This is Top of Mind. I'm Julie Rose.
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30: It's absolutely fair and valid to be thinking about things they missed, but we always want to be really attentive to the strengths that we can build on, because those are ultimately the assets and resources that help kids grow.
19: This is education researcher Justin Reich. 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
30: You know, a very strong belief I have is that when we in education are not sure the way forward, one of the very best things that we can do is talk to young people. It is my experience that if you talk to young people and promise them that you will take their ideas seriously, they will give you serious thoughts and serious ideas.
19: Which is precisely what Reich and his colleagues at the Teaching Systems Lab have been up to the last few years. As the pandemic started in 2020 and schools scrambled to adapt, the lab began surveying students and teachers all across the country. They hoped to glean lessons that could make schools better, even than before COVID.
30: This is a generation that learned an enormous amount about technology-mediated communication, about learning at a distance, and other things that will serve them throughout their whole lives. One of the things that young people experienced during the pandemic was a really heightened sense of autonomy in their learning. Kids ate when they wanted to. They drank when they wanted to. They went to the bathroom when they wanted to. They took little naps when they wanted to. They wore sweatshirts to school, and some of those sweatshirts even had hoods on them. And even with a hooded sweatshirt, young people were able to learn. As these students came back from 3 months or 6 months or a year of having that autonomy, there were a lot of teachers and school leaders and students asking good questions about, like, why do we have rules against hoodies in school? Like, who are we? You know, we all learned fine with them when we were at home. Why can't we leave them on here? And we've talked to another number of principals who've decided that some of those rules and constraints are things that they didn't want to have to focus on anymore. Enforcing unnecessary rules is just a thing that takes a lot of, it takes teachers' time to decide whether or not they're going to say something. It takes teacher time to talk with a student. It takes teachers' time to get principals and other kinds of folks involved. One of my colleagues in Boston, Nima Vashia, asked the question, what are the rules that we have that are about learning, and what are the rules that we have that are about control? And how can we find the rules that are about control and maybe think about, leaning back on those?
19: Meanwhile, Reich's team found that the pandemic caused teachers to lean in to new opportunities for connecting with students and parents. Many were given time to do home visits or the flexibility to hold parent-teacher meetings virtually during the pandemic, and hoped to see that continue after.
30: Many teachers told us that the pandemic reinforced for them the incredible importance of relationships for learning. And when we feel connected, when we feel safe, those are precursors for good learning. I have a colleague, an amazing math teacher who works in the Boston Public Schools. He grew up in South Central LA, had a challenging childhood, became a math teacher. And I'd had conversations with him before the pandemic where he said, I teach, advanced math classes, and maybe my kids are in tough circumstances, but when we come to class, we do math. We leave the rest of our lives at the door and we come in and we do math. And the thing that he told me after the pandemic was, when I had a chance to see where kids were learning and what they were doing and what they were dealing with through the lens of their laptop cameras that were in their homes, I really thought differently about those beliefs. One of my local elementary school principals, very early in the pandemic, said something along the lines of how much we had taken for granted school buildings. He said, in the before times, we brought 300 students together in one place to learn. And all of them sat at the same desks, in the same chairs, the same tables, the same equipment. And at that point in the spring of 2020, he said, now we're trying to create learning experiences for 300 students in 300 different places. And we know those places, those environments they go to learn are really different. They're, in very basic ways, they're kids who have their own rooms and they're kids who share rooms with other people. They're kids who live with lots of adults around to support them. They're kids who are the adults, who are the caregivers who have to take care of younger siblings. In some of the very earliest reports, we did a study where in March of 2020, we read all 50 states' initial guidelines for emergency remote learning. And there are another number of state policy documents that called for grace, bringing a sense of grace to the lives that young people were leading, which is not, I don't know if you've ever read things that are produced by state departments of education, but they usually do not refer to grace as one of their sort of key ideas. As they usually refer to things like adequate yearly progress and
19: right,
30: and
19: rigorous like standards,
30: yeah,
19: professional development. So, is that principle that you were just referring to thinking differently about the role of the school building? I mean, the school can't be all things to everyone, but are schools trying to or doing more? Do you think, or could maybe do more to address some of the inequities that their students are experiencing?
30: I mean, in many respects, I hope not. I talked with a group of principals and was saying to them, this cannot be your job. Like, fixing inequality cannot be your job. And some of them pushed back and said, you know, look, Justin, this is the work. This is the work right now. Like, you know, our kids are missing these opportunities. And so we just have to provide these social services for them.
19: So let's provide food pantries in schools, or let's provide, you know, safe places while your parents are at work. One of the kids, even in one of the studies, you know, there was like this question, like, what do you like to see change, you know, when you come back next year? And one of the kids is like, I'd like a pool.
30: Yes. And, you know, and that, I mean, we laughed the first time we heard that. And then we do what we try to always do when we talk to young people, which is to take their ideas really seriously. And part of what he was telling us was that in his world, the challenges of the pandemic were just a continuation of the inequalities that he saw around him every day as a kid growing up in urban Boston, looking out at the the very affluent suburbs around him. But it should not be the job of the local principal to figure out how kids get a swimming pool or really how they get fed. Like we should, other municipal officials, other state officials should be taking that on so that schools can focus on their most important function, which is teaching and learning. What this generation actually needs is generational support so that we're not just trying to catch them up in the next 6 months, but we're recognizing that it's really going to take a generational effort to make sure that they move into adulthood strongly and smoothly.
19: Hmm. So what might one of those interventions look like? What would a generational, like, can you give me an example?
30: It would involve substantially increasing the amount of funding that we have for public schools. It would also involve recognizing that the social welfare system for children in the United States is among the very weakest in the affluent world, and that, you know, young children should not live in poverty, just like we decided a few generations ago that senior citizens should not live in poverty. And we developed Social Security and Medicare, which have been enormously successful at reducing the poverty rate for the oldest Americans. We should make those same kind of efforts. We should also make sure that young children have healthcare. We should make sure that young children have mental health support. We should make sure that they're ready to learn by making sure that they have computers at home, that their homes are connected to broadband. And I think it's enormously important that all these things should not be done by schools. And it is really not a moment to be asking the question, what else can our schools do? Because our schools and school staff are completely tapped out. You have to understand how utterly exhausted America's teaching force is. You know, if you're in a situation where school staff are exhausted and where schools aren't working the way that we want them to, you actually can't solve that problem through addition. You can't solve that problem by saying, okay, what else are we going to ask people to do to make this better? You have to start, which is counterintuitive, with what can we take away? What can we take off of teachers' plates? What can we take off of schools' plates? What are ways that municipalities, that states could step up and take over some of the things that schools are doing right now so they could have more breathing room to focus on their core competencies of teaching and learning?
19: Would you share a few examples of subtraction in action? I'm so glad you brought that up as it's one of the key lessons that came away also from the pandemic learning and studies that you've been doing, which is that I guess the pandemic in some ways kind of highlighted some of the things that are ripe for subtracting.
30: You know, in many places for the last 3 years, we've known that there's no way that kids are going to have as much academic content learning aligned to standards as they would have during a typical year. But as far as I know, very few states, very few school districts have said, okay, what we're going to do in response to this is we're going to narrow the curriculum. We're going to go back through our curriculum standards and we're going to say, these are the most important pieces and these are some things that we're going to take away so you can focus on those most important pieces. But the fact that states have not done that, the fact that districts or schools have not done this, doesn't mean it doesn't have to be done. Teachers have been triaging like crazy over the last few years, making their own idiosyncratic decisions about what's important, what's not. If we could have systems that make some of those decisions together, we might be able to build school systems that focus on fewer things and do those things better.
19: Hmm. Are you saying that it was really only during the pandemic that it was impossible for schools and classes and teachers to really cover everything that was expected of them? And so they had to triage. But now that we're back to, for the most part, in most places, we're back to in-class learning, full-day learning most of the time. Is there any need to try to do less, to subtract from the amount of stuff we're trying to teach kids?
30: I do not think that your listeners should come to the conclusion that schools are back to normal. In affluent areas with well-supported schools, with well-compensated, well-resourced teachers, well-resourced schools, affluent families, the schools that my kids go to, they look a lot like they're back to normal. In the places in this country which serve students just arriving in this country, students living in poverty, students from marginalized backgrounds, school does not yet feel back to normal. And so, you know, we do not yet have post-pandemic schools. These are places where teachers and students and communities are still facing real challenges. And so for those reasons, I think it's a particularly good time to think about how can we get rid of some of the things that are less important so we can focus on the most important things.
19: Did you have any experience with that as a teacher yourself? I know you taught, I think it was high school, right? Or middle school for a while?
30: I did, actually. I mean, maybe this is a good example of it, but this was back in 2004, and I was teaching ninth grade world history with three or four other colleagues. And we were teaching this world history class called History of the Human Community. And it was kind of like a death march from prehistory to the Renaissance. And at the end of 1 year, we were sort of looking at each other being like, I don't think any of us like this class. And probably the first major school change initiative that I was part of was working with a small group of colleagues to take that world history class and to say, let's choose fewer areas of focus. Actually, the thing that we decided to do was look at contemporary conflicts that were happening in the early 2000s and trace the identities of the people involved to their origins in the ancient world, in medieval world. And kids loved it, and the school is still teaching it that way. And a huge advantage was we weren't trying to do early hominids in 3 days and the Olmec Empire in 2 days and the Incan Empire in another 2 days and the Aztec Empire in another day. We just said, breezing through those kinds of things, which we do way too much in our curriculum, is not going to do what we really want to do in this class, which is expose young people to ideas and cultures from different places and help them develop some proficiency in the work that historians do. Like the most important things that we wanted to do, we could do better if we did fewer things. And I don't want to say that it was not extremely painful making those choices about what to cut. I mean, the reason why it's hard to do subtraction in action is that, like, there's not a bunch of random stuff in our schools. You know, almost everything we put into school systems has some kind of stakeholder that feels strongly about it. You know, when we decided not to teach the Greek and Roman Empire because we were pretty sure that our kids had gotten it somewhere else, there were some teachers in my department who really felt sad about that, who felt like a big part of their identity was teaching Greek and Roman history. But when we decided to reduce, we eventually learned that there were lots of benefits of doing fewer things well, that we could really build better, more powerful, more meaningful, enduring learning experiences for our kids that way.
19: Can you think of a finding in your research or a conversation that gives you a lot of hope right now about the state of education in this country or where we could be headed?
30: Yeah, I have all kinds of sources of hope. Our teachers are truly extraordinary, and I'm not sure we deserve them. One of my favorite conversations I had was with a group of educators from Madison, Wisconsin. And one of the things that a teacher said was, we know how to change. We've been changing every 3 weeks for the last year and a half. We know how to change. That is an incredibly important asset in schools and one that I want to celebrate and highlight. The work that they did during the pandemic was innovative. It was deeply committed to young people and their learning. It showed an openness to change, a willingness to change. And their success is reflected by the fact, there's a contingent in this country that is very upset with all kinds of aspects of public schools. But education researchers have surveyed parents over the last 3 years, probably more than any other time in U.S. history. And parents are across the United States are overwhelmingly satisfied with their local public schools. It's very common. It was the case all throughout the pandemic beforehand, since then, that usually between 70 to 80% of parents on a survey will say that they're satisfied or very satisfied with their local public schools. So these are institutions that have done an amazing job earning the trust of families. You know, so much of the pandemic felt like it was something that was happening to us, but our response and how we build back can be something that we do together. And I think there are lots of folks in the public who have been, you know, very disturbed about the challenges that young people have faced over the last few years. We haven't all agreed about the source of those challenges. We disagree about the wisdom of closing schools or how schools responded or those kinds of things. But I actually think there are many Americans who believe that young Americans really got a raw deal over the last few years. It's just going to be years to try to build back some of the opportunities they missed, some of the things that we lost. And as a country, we should think about what is a generational commitment to those students look like beyond

0: single parents in the U.S.
1: Three times as many single parents report difficulty affording childcare, and single parents report higher levels of emotional distress.
2: Margaret Gray spent 15 years as a single parent. One income, three jobs, five children. Tough doesn't even begin to describe what the Orlando mom went through.
3: The United States has the highest rate of children living in single-parent households of any country in the world, according to the Pew Research Center. Nearly one in four American kids lives in a home with just one parent and no other adults. The vast, vast majority of those are single moms. And that number has been increasing for decades across all races and ethnic groups.
4: Now we have a national crisis in terms of fatherlessness.
3: So what can we do to improve the chances those 24 million children will thrive? I'm Julie Rose. This is Top of Mind.
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4: I was raised by a single mom. There was no father in my home, and I always wanted to know why was it that men deserted their families. And that was the way I posed the question as a youngster.
3: Ronald Mincy is a professor of social policy and social work at Columbia University.
4: Prior to that, I was a program officer at the Ford Foundation doing research on low-income fathers and families. And it's a passion of mine for most of my adult life. As the middle child, I got to observe what being a single parent was about. You know, I was the child who helped my mother bring home the groceries. She worked throughout her career. She raised three boys in the South Bronx by herself. And she's my hero in a lot of ways, but it was a very hard life.
3: When Mincy graduated high school, he thought he might become a lawyer. So he got a job as a clerk in family court for the state of New York, handling cases of fathers failing to pay child support.
4: My job was to write the judge's child support orders down, to translate their sloppy handwriting and type it up and put them back in the file. That's what I was supposed to do. One day I realized my mother's case must be in this file. Over the next month or so, I looked for my mother's case. I went to the McKenzie's and somebody else's, and I narrowed it down until I got to the file where the Mincy's had to be. And I went into that file. I found my mother's case, and I found a case about that thick, right?
9: 5 inches.
4: Right, that described my family history in ways that I never knew. And I was furious. I was furious at my mother, I was furious at my father for what left us, you know, being raised in the housing project in the 1950s and 1960s.
9: Furious at the choices they'd made.
4: Furious at the things they did. I was also furious at the child support enforcement system because my mother had to go back into court time and time and time and time again attempting to enforce the financial child support order that he had, and he continued to not comply with that order. And instead of trying to sort of help this family figure out their challenges, it just kept my mother on this rolling course, and my father continued not to comply. I was furious. Mm-hmm. And I said, one day I'm going to fix this. All right. And N years later, I'm still at that. And so this is my passion. This is who I am.
9: And the passion is to understand, first of all, why fathers leave.
4: Why fathers leave, right? Right. And why they don't support their children. And I mean support in a big way.
3: Those questions and that anger drove Ronald Mincy to become a social policy researcher. They fueled his study.

0: studies at Harvard and then MIT. And early in his research career, Mincy co-founded a long-running and now famous study comparing children in single-parent households to those with two parents in the home. It started in the 90s, and they're still following those families.
1: The question in the Fragile Families study, now the Future Family Studies, was how does the circumstances of parents influence children's well-being?
0: At the beginning, Mincy was still very focused on understanding why fathers leave and how that harms their kids. But as the study progressed, Mincy was stunned to realize that he'd been wrong about fathers who are absent from the home, or at least that he'd been painting them with too broad a brush.
1: Because fathers are non-resident, it does not mean that they're absent. Mm. Many non-resident fathers who've never lived with their children are still romantically involved with the mother of the child. They're visiting mom, they're in romantic relationships with mom,
0: okay.
1: And they see her quite frequently, and when they do so, it lowers the household's food insecurity, okay? That is to say,
2: He brings groceries or
1: takeout, mm-hmm. right? And so for the single-parent household, which is why, you know, I think that whole idea is a misnomer.
0: Mincy doesn't use terms like absent or deadbeat father. He now sees non-resident fathers as a vital resource to improve the well-being of their children, a resource we've been ignoring, or worse, actively undermining.
1: It's become very clear to me that the emphasis in social welfare policy with respect to non-resident fathers is to make sure that they provide financial support to their children after the mom and dad separated.
0: The problem, says Mincy, is the child support system is laser-focused on extracting enough cash from fathers to make a measurable difference in the education and economic outcomes of their kids. But that level of support is just unrealistic for low-income fathers and can even discourage the other kinds of support Mincy says these men are often providing, like groceries and birthday gifts and time spent babysitting.
1: Mothers and fathers have informal arrangements for him providing financial support to the child. And the problem is when over the first 3 to 5 years of the child's life, the father doesn't faithfully live up to the informal agreement, then mom is required to bring him into the formal system in order to get help.
2: Takes him to court child support.
1: Or she needs housing, she needs food stamps, and for any of those public benefits, she has to surrender her right to child support over to the state as a condition of qualifying for these benefits.
0: So is the fix to lower our expectations of child support or stop enforcing them in the same way?
1: There are two things. One, we need to right-size child support orders. That is to say, bring child support orders closer to the ability of these non-college, non-resident fathers, how much they actually are able to pay. And we are already on this road. In 2016, there was a federal requirement that state child support offices all around the country bring child support orders into better alignment with the actual ability to pay for low-income non-resident fathers. So that's one thing. But we also need to marry our expectations about financial provision to helping fathers make sure that the engagement that they have with their children works. When fathers provide financial support at any level, it increases the amount of time they spend reading to their children and in cognitively important activities, but those activities don't matter. It doesn't influence the children's vocabulary, and it doesn't influence their academic achievement in reading and math when they're 9 years old. So we want them to provide financial support within the means that they're able to do so, but we also want to make sure that when they pay money, which is related to how frequently they read to their kids, that reading pays off.
0: So now, if you could get them doing more of that, even if they weren't paying more money?
1: Not more, better. So I'll give you an example. I now have a 5-year-old grandchild to whom I read, and I've learned the importance of how to read to children in order to make that reading pay off. My grandchild, whose name is Emmanuel, he's a budding paleontologist. At 5 years old, he can tell you the name of any dinosaur that ever lived. Our favorite book is Tiny T-Rex and the Very Dark Dark. So first of all, if I wanted to teach him something and want him to focus on something that he doesn't really care about, do it through a dinosaur. Okay, ask him, Is an Allosaurus bigger than a T-Rex? Right? I can get him to focus on these size differences and scale by expressing that question through a dinosaur.
2: Right.
1: Secondly, when I read to man, I just don't read to him. I give him an opportunity to interpret the story to me. It's called dialogic reading, right? And I make sure children at 5 years old have very short attention spans. And so when he gets tired of reading, stop. Right? I'm reading to him, I'm hugging him, he's sitting on my lap, I'm holding his belly, and then he'll get tired of that, and I have to often let him lead our interactions and not my leading it. And then I have to release his imagination. So we now move our tiny dark story to the basement. And he says, Granddad, let's go down in the basement and see where the gnomies are. The gnomies are these little creatures, and that's why they're afraid of the dark. And he's now created this whole world that's in our basement about tiny T-Rex and the very dark. And in the end, it will increase his vocabulary and increase his love for reading and the like. And most 16 or 19 to 21 year old men who are the non-resident fathers of these children have no idea about how to read to their children in order to enable their children to have higher vocabulary, academic achievement, and so forth.
2: So how do you teach these fathers to do this?
1: By inserting them into Head Start programs and early Head Start programs so that they learn to read and do other things with their children effectively. So we have an infrastructure that works mostly with mom to help to improve the school readiness of young children when they are young, because their minds are like sponges when they're young.
2: Okay.
1: We have very sporadic participation in the Head Start program and the early Head Start program around the country. In places where fathers are encouraged to participate, irrespective of whether they're resident fathers or non-resident fathers, we know that improvements in the quality of what they're doing with their children improves their children's academic achievement. And
2: are they interested? Do you think fathers?
1: I think when you talk to, I wrote my previous book on, it's so fascinating. It's called Failing Our Fathers. And we interview, we match quantitative data with qualitative data. And one of the themes that emerged in our interviews was this notion of educational regret. Right? We wrote this book during around 2010, during the Great Recession. And many non-resident fathers, white, black, and Latino, blame themselves for losing their jobs during the Great Recession. They didn't understand that this was a national phenomenon and that many people lost their jobs. But many of them thought that if I had gone further in school, I would not have been as vulnerable to this recession as I was. And I don't want that to happen to my kids.
0: Against the backdrop of all this research and advocacy on behalf of non-resident dads, Ronald Mincy realized he still didn't have the answer to the one question that started everything for him. Why did his father leave?
1: One day I was listening to this radio program, and the program was about forgiveness. And it talked about how people who fail to forgive people who have offended them, sometimes they have lifelong bitterness, right? And I wanted not to have that ongoing bitterness about that issue with my father. And so as I was, you know, maturing, I would make sure to go and visit him and to talk with him about, just try to unpack what all of this was about, and tried to get him to talk about the answer, his version of the answer to my question. And I found that it made him very uncomfortable. What I'd learned from that experience was there were a lot of challenges in his own life that would force me to reframe my question. He was a sort of a creature, an African-American creature of the Great Depression. He was in the Navy, and when he came home from the Navy, he, like his whole entire cohort, were very disappointed that their service to this country wasn't honored with a radical turnaround rewarding them for their service. And so
2: they were still subject to segregation, legalized segregation.
1: He lived in Harlem, and at one point, he didn't own a home until his house burned down in a fire, and he was able to get insurance benefits and eventually bought a home in a middle-class community in Long Island. Mm. And the first time I went to his house, I had 1, 2, 3 half-siblings that I never knew about. And why in heaven's name were me and my three brothers raised in a housing project in the South Bronx, and my father lived in this palatial, from my vantage point, home with my half-siblings.
2: Who had a father.
1: Who had a father in their home. What sense did this make? And nevertheless, he was a proud man. He was proud to have a son who, despite that circumstance, went to Harvard, went to MIT.
2: You, he was proud of you.
1: Exactly. And I allowed him, despite the fact that that he contributed very little to all of that, I forgave him and I allowed him to celebrate that accomplishment. And then in the end, he passed away, despite the efforts that I had made to reconcile and the like. There was no mention of myself or his or my siblings, my brothers, in his funeral documents. None whatsoever. And I remember standing in front of his casket. I couldn't ask him, "Dad, what happened?" You know, right? And I looked over at my older brother, and he was a different temperament, and said, "Ronnie, you know, don't worry about it. Stuff happens." And that was what it was. But I knew that I had done what I needed to do, and sort of my work over the last years was trying to figure out how I could, you know, I think in our society, our views of non-resident fathers are very pejorative. They are pariahs. But, you know, I think my own view is that we need to, stuff happens to those men. I understood my father's story as a consequence of what he had. But I think our society's ideas and the way in which we don't provide a way to reconcile those men with their families, to reconcile those men into the community and to give them the support that they need in order to be better fathers to their kids. And I had that personal journey, and my work has been in part trying to allow that personal journey to be part of the experience of more men, children, and families in the country.
0: Ronald Mincy is a professor of social policy at Columbia University and director of the Center for Research on Fathers, Children, and Family Well-Being. He's also a co-principal investigator of the Future Families and Child Well-Being Study. You know, it's fascinating to me that all three of the interventions we heard about today tackle a problem by turning a shortcoming into a solution. Non-resident fathers become an untapped resource to improve their kids' lives. Pandemic disruptions point the way to better teaching and learning. Teenagers at the center of a mental health crisis become effective first responders in that crisis. In each case, doing better by kids took setting aside assumptions about the problem that we're trying to solve. Top of Mind is a BYU Radio podcast. Today's episode was produced by James Hoops, Madeline McKenzie, and Kimberly Beck, with help from Samuel Benson and me. Our sound designers are Brandon Lewis, Christian Mocatel, and Mitchell Towsley. I'm Julie Rose. We'll talk soon.

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2: Next on BYUSN, how much does it matter that the Cougars are ranked number 11 in the AP poll this early in the season? We'll discuss that and much more in a game of Big Deal, No Deal. BYU running back Preston Rex details where he has grown the most as a running back and what the team's mindset is heading out on the road for the first time this season. Linebacker Cade Uluwave grew up playing, dreaming about playing at BYU. Cade's deep blue shared how he relied on faith in his journey to end up in Provo. And who are the leaders in the clubhouse for the Big 12 Player of the Year? I'll reveal the league's top five players in this week's edition of King of the 12. Welcome to BYU Sports Nation, presented by the BYU Store, official outfitter of BYU fans everywhere. It is Wednesday, September 16th. Great to have you with us. I am Jerem Jordan. How about the experience in Lavelle Edwards Stadium? Not just for BYU fans, but for Arizona fans as well. Listen to this tweet from Noah Fifita, the Arizona quarterback's dad, Les. Quote, so much love and respect for BYU, for Kalani Sitake, Sione Puha, and the people of Provo. From the minute we parked, it was, welcome to Provo. Good luck today. Go Cats. People offered us food and drinks from their tailgates. Inside the stadium, same thing, even ice cream at second quarter, and their crowd was electric. I sat in ADA seating with my father-in-law, and he was wearing his Fifita number one jersey. People constantly checked on him and treated him with nothing but respect, even when Arizona made a play. They probably thought I was his caregiver, LOL. Made me think, this is what real competition should look like. Welcome people into your home. Treat them with respect and grace. Then, when the ball is kicked off, try and knock each other's head off, he continues. And I don't think it's a coincidence. Faith is at the center of BYU's culture. Jesus welcomed everyone to his table. Compete hard, cheer loud, want to win bad, but still love people. Appreciate the love. Provo. That is awesome, and I agree. That is what Lavelle Edwards Stadium should be like, and frankly, that's what every place should be like. Shout out to Les Fifita. You remember that Kalani Sitake's full name is Kalani Fifita Sitake. He is related to the Fifitas and, has known Noah for a lot of his life, coached Noah's uncle at Utah. What a tremendous story and a tremendous experience for Les. And shout out to all the Cougar fans and personnel and everyone involved that made that a great experience for Arizona and BYU. With that in mind, rise and shout. It's time for What's Trending.
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7: 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It's time for another edition of Big Deal, No Deal on BYU Sports Nation. Here's how it works. We're going to discuss a number of big-time topics and let you decide along with this, with us, if it's a big deal or no deal. So first up, Jerem, on the heels of BYU being ranked number 11 in the AP poll, by the way, it's the highest BYU has been ranked on or before September 16th in 17 years since 2009, just the fifth time BYU has been ranked this high on or before September 16th. So make that a sixth time if you include this year. Is that a big deal or no deal that BYU's number 11 on September 16th, 2026?
2: We've talked about how BYU needs to try and be as high as humanly possible in the preseason poll so that at the end of the year, should they stumble and they will lose a game or perhaps two, in this regular season, that you can be in a position to make the college football playoff.
8: Yeah.
2: I also see the other side of it where it's like, well, does it actually get you into the playoff if you're ranked this high this early? No. But I would argue that this is a big deal because this is largely unprecedented. You mentioned it, just the sixth time this high this early. That's a big deal. Those other teams, for the most part, Spence, had a big win to launch them, or they had the street cred previously to do so. That's how you get in this space. It's one of those two things. So in 90, it's beating Miami. 84, it's beating Pitt, who was number 3. 85, you're living off the number 10 ranking from 84. 09, you beat number 3 Oklahoma. 86, you're living off of 24 wins the previous two seasons. Does that number sound familiar? 23 wins for BYU the previous two seasons now. 26... It is a big deal because it gives you a chance to climb and be in position and fall, but maybe not fall as far out because you're trying to be in the top 10. Why do I say 10 and not 12? The number, the 12th seed in the college football playoff will probably be the group of six team. And then Notre Dame is now, this year, automatically in if they're in the top 12. So let's say Notre Dame is number 12, they're in. So then, you know, if you're 11th, you would be out because the group of six teams probably going to be the one in. So BYU needs to be in the top 10 at the end of the season to make the college football playoff, unless they're, champ will help there. If you win the Big 12, you're probably in the top 10. So I think at this juncture, even though it's early, it is a big deal because we haven't really seen this a ton historically.
7: Okay, so correct me if I'm wrong. If Notre Dame is ranked above 11, then that is better for BYU. Correct? Just so there's no chance that Notre Dame is taking that last spot if they are number 12 and BYU is number 11.
2: Yeah, if you're ahead of Notre Dame, you're inside the top 10, you're good. Yeah.
7: Yes,
2: yeah.
7: But if Notre Dame... So I've been saying part of the rootables, like cheer for Notre Dame to be as highly ranked as possible for much of the season.
2: Yeah. Hopefully they go 6-1 through 7. See what I did there?
7: Exactly right. If they're 11-1 after their regular season, they're in the top 7, and it's not an issue with them flirting with that number 11, number 12 spot in the college football playoff and then potentially pushing a team like BYU out.
2: They'll probably have to lose 3 times to not be in the playoff.
7: So
2: that's what it feels like to me.
7: At worst, BYU needs to be number 11, correct?
2: Probably.
7: If they're number 12, then you're dealing with the group of six team that's going to have an automatic bid. Is there a group of six team that's going to be in the top 12? Probably not.
2: No, I don't think so.
7: So they're going to take that 12th spot.
2: So top 10 is kind of where you want to be.
7: So you like 10, at worst, be in the top 11. So that's
2: we want to flirt with the edge?
7: Well, I'm just saying, like, there's still a chance that BYU could be number 11 as long as Notre Dame is above them.
2: Right. It just makes you nervous given the last 2 years.
7: For sure.
2: Yeah.
7: Because they have not been given the benefit of the doubt. Right, and what happens in the final weeks and conference championship games? If BYU is playing in the Big 12 championship game and heaven forbid they lost, would they be punished again like they were last year for losing to Texas Tech for a second time when others were not punished?
2: If somehow BYU goes 11-1 and they compete with Notre Dame and they lose the Big 12 title competitively, I could see an at-large opportunity there.
7: Point is, this is a big deal so that BYU can potentially have some grace. Like they have created some opportunity for them to have a situation where, yeah, they could lose a game if they are highly ranked enough and still be in the top 10 or the top 11, whatever you want to draw the cutoff line at. But there's an opportunity for BYU here so early in the season. If they take care of business, they could be as high as number 7 or 8 by the time Notre Dame comes rolling into Provo.
2: Yeah, that'd be awesome. And it's new this year, too. The Power Conference champs get in. So it's not necessarily like top 11 even, because what if a team outside of that wins the ACC or something, and now they get an automatic?
7: Well, that's why Miami needs to
2: complicated.
7: Be good, right?
2: It's complicated. What if it's not chalky? Then it's even fewer spots.
7: Yeah, here we go. That's why you root for Miami as well.
2: You root for the conference champs that are already in to get
7: correct.
2: In.
7: Correct.
2: Or just win the Big 12 you're in. That's all you can control. On Coordinator's Corner earlier this week, BYU offensive coordinator Aaron Roderick spoke about how Bear Bachmeyer's looked through two games.
9: Yeah, Bears, you know, we're seeing the improvement that that we were shooting for in the offseason. We've worked really hard. Coach Hughes and Bear and I and our whole offense, we worked really hard to develop our passing game, and Bear's just put in the time and put in the work, and I'm not surprised at all with the success he's had in the first two games.
2: Okay, big deal, no deal.
7: Well, if it's Bear Bachmeyer and he's playing as well as he is and his offensive coordinator says, okay, you're ahead of schedule, then I tend to think this is a big deal. Everything they've worked for in the offseason now coming to fruition. I know it's only two games, but what you had hoped for is now manifesting itself on the field. Yes, that's a big deal. You know what also would be a big deal is if everything you worked for in the offseason and the whole year leading up to this didn't translate to the field. That would also be a huge deal in a negative fashion. So, yeah, I think this is a big deal that the guy who is closest to Bear and is watching every single snap that he takes and every rep in practice and training camp and in the scrimmages and certainly in the games, if he thinks that things are going well and he's seeing the progression, let's talk about Aaron Rodgers' track record with quarterbacks. Has he worked with any high-level guys? We're talking about multiple NFL guys. So, yeah, his opinion matters more than most. I tend to agree with the idea that this is a very big deal and that Bear Bachmeier is on the right track.
2: Let me give you a stat we got this morning from Stats Perform. So Bear has 8 total touchdowns, 6 pass, 2 rush, right? And 0 giveaways. How many quarterbacks nationally have those numbers? Mm-hmm. 4. Josh Hoover of Indiana, Darian Mensah, Miami, Gunnar Stockton of Georgia. Have you heard of all these quarterbacks?
7: All of those teams share something in common, Jerem. They're all ranked inside the top 11.
2: They're very good at American football, or gridiron, as some people call it. That's awesome. Also, this from Casey Lundquist, who covers the Cougs for Sports Illustrated. If it looks like Bears' arm strength improved, your eyes have not deceived you. Bears already thrown 2 balls that traveled 50-plus air yards in 2 games, distance between line of scrimmage and where the ball lands. Bachmeier threw 1 pass longer than 45 last year. Obviously, one of those is the 61-yarder to Legend Glasker against Arizona. So, yes, we're seeing improvement in a bunch of areas from Bear, and we've only seen 2 games. But guess what? He continues to look great. And my favorite stat about Bear is the team stat associated with him. He's 14-2 as a starter. That's incredible.
7: Who was the guy that could take the lid off the top of a defense last year for BYU?
2: In theory, Chase and Parker, he had 2.
7: But they're not legitimate deep threats like Legend Glasker. So I expect to see more of this because the personnel are different. The style of play with the wide receivers is different.
2: I feel like Parker was a deep threat. Yeah. Had a 75-yard against Arizona last year.
7: Well, did he catch it? The point is,
2: he caught it 40 or 50 yards down the field. It was probably the 45-yard throw that he's referring to.
7: I think it was. Honestly, if you're talking about the touchdown that he had against Arizona, that might have been maybe a 30-yard throw that then Parker ran 45 yards with.
2: Yeah.
7: It just, the deep ball was not a prominent part of Bear's game. My point is, I think we'll see more of this. I think we'll see a lot more.
2: Yeah, I think Legend speed is a little different.
7: Throws that will go 50 yards or more in the air. Not how many yards the play completes, but, I mean, this just in the air, 51 and 50, the first 2 games of the season, because of the personnel changeup for BYU. I love that. I like that. So, did Bear not have the arm strength last year?
2: I don't think it's an arm strength. I just think it's the risk involved as a true freshman with that defense, with LJ.
7: Sure.
2: So yeah, there's more confidence there for Bear now.
7: Yeah. So, Casey is saying it looks like his arm strength has improved. I think his arm strength has always been there. So, I think it's just a matter of a difference in personnel.
2: Also, Aaron saying, let's throw that ball.
7: Yeah, exactly.
2: Let's take that risk. Yeah.
7: BYU running back LJ Martin has scored exactly 0 touchdowns through the first 2 games of the season. This is back-to-back seasons that this has happened. Is this a big deal or no deal?
2: It's no deal because he's going to catch up just fine. We've seen this, the last 4 years. LJ was a touchdown machine last year, had 12. In fact, I want to look at kind of game 3 for him, what that has looked like the past couple of years, and if that's any indication of what we might see moving forward. So in 23, in week 3, he scored 2 touchdowns at Arkansas. 24 against Arizona, he scored 2 touchdowns. Last year, he had a touchdown against East Carolina. What will he do against Colorado State? So he's had 5 in week 3 specifically, whereas through 2 games the last 4 years, he's only produced 1 game with 2 touchdowns against Southern Illinois. So I expect multiple touchdowns coming up against CSU this week.
7: I know some of you are looking at the screen and saying, wait, there's 89 yards of difference between the first 2 games last year and this year, and it's 89 fewer yards this year. Is that a cause for concern? Only 5.6 yards per carry. BYU didn't play Arizona in week 2 last season. BYU didn't have a difficult non-conference schedule last year. They had an FCS, Stanford, and East Carolina.
2: Is there a power school in there?
7: Playing Arizona is a little bit different, okay? So just push pause a little bit if you're starting to freak out, we want them to have an award-winning type season. It's okay. Like LJ,
2: if BYU Martin's wins, he'll be in the mix.
7: He's going to feast.
2: Yeah.
7: So while he only has 76 yards a game per like through two, and your magic number that's for him is 80.
2: That's in 1.5, by the way.
7: Exactly right. Yeah. He only played a half game. He had 7 carries against Utah Tech.
2: Yeah.
7: So let's give him a chance to get in the end zone and to carry a little bit more weight for this offense. That's inevitably going to happen.
2: No BYU player has 10 catches through the first two games of the season, even 9. Is that a big deal or no deal? Kyler Casper leads with 8.
7: No, this is no deal for me because according to our friends again, who delivered some incredible stats to us this morning, 71 FBS teams have 0 players with 10-plus receptions.
2: Stats perform.
7: So it's more common than you would think.
2: Right.
7: Like, that's more than half of FBS that don't have a receiver with at least 10 catches.
2: This is going to be one of the strengths of that room is the diversity of personnel. Now, Kyler Casper and Legend Glasgow are emerging. I thought that Walker Lyons would be a bigger piece of the offense in terms of volume and maybe yards. It's not really happening right now. But it's 2 games in. Like, it's still early. But Kyler Casper clearly and Legend Glasgow have clearly shown us moments where you go, oh, those are the top 2 receivers on this team right now.
7: Oh, yeah, no doubt about it. No doubt about it.
2: Like, we've had questions. We're getting that answered right now. So I go no deal as well. No deal.
7: And they've only played those guys largely 3 halves of football. Like, who played the whole game against Utah Tech? The starting crew. Nobody.
2: Nobody.
7: Yeah, so it just depends on who you're playing and when you're playing them and how those games shake out. But right now, there's no deal. A lot of teams don't have that guy right now. All right, BYU will be without safety Raider DeMooney, running back Sione Moa, and linebacker Siale Asera this week. Is that a big deal or no deal?
2: Because it's Colorado State, it's no deal. I think BYU will be okay in this situation, right? But once you get to conference play and you're playing TCU, like, it is a little bit of a deal, right? And BYU won't have DeMooney and Mo. Hopefully they'll have Asera. That's no deal this week. But when you play TCU, you would like to have them, but we already kind of know that DeMooney and Mo are going to be out for a bit.
7: It becomes a huge deal if those guys, and they're pacing for what they hope is a Notre Dame return. If they're not back for Notre Dame, then that definitely hurts. Then it starts to feel like a huge deal.
2: Yeah. Okay, Colorado State, 2nd in FBS in turnover margin. They are plus 7. Is that a big deal or no deal?
7: I mean, it's a thing. You're getting after it, but who have you played? Who is Colorado State?
2: Wyoming and Southern Utah.
7: Yeah, if Colorado State had done this against maybe more formidable competition, then I'd give it more credence. But it's a deal. I just don't think it's a huge deal because they haven't played a team of the caliber of BYU who takes care of the football. BYU has 0 giveaways in 2 games.
2: No deal. It does look cool. It is a thing that I brought up yesterday of like, hey, if this win in Colorado State's favor, like, what would it have to be for this to be an even game? Honestly, BYU would have to be -3 or -4. I think if BYU's -2, it still won't be a huge deal. But I'll say no deal. It is something to know, though. It's a stat that matters. In fact, Aaron Roderick has said, hey, offensively, like, our number one goal is, like, don't turn it over. Keep the football.
7: Plus 7 is a big number. No doubt about it.
2: It's a big number. Speaking of 7.
7: But again, you're playing BYU, who doesn't give the ball away through 2 games. So that'll be an interesting stat to watch, as it is every game. Like, what's the turnover margin in this specific game?
2: Yeah, it has to be wild for it to equalize.
7: Okay, Colorado State plus 7 in turnover margin. BYU plus 7 in consecutive games won against Colorado State. Yeah, like 7 straight wins for BYU against CSU, including 4 straight in Fort Collins. They'll try and make it 8 straight overall and 5 straight against the Rams on their home field. Is this a big deal or no deal?
2: No deal. I mean, the heyday of Colorado State was kind of before the graphic, right, when they were winning the league. Sonny Lubick did such a great job there for many years. I'll say no deal. A lot of this history has nothing to do with this game.
7: It's been 16 years. BYU's never even played in that stadium.
2: Right,
7: Colorado State has a brand new stadium. This is no
2: deal. Is 9 years brand new to you?
7: For BYU,
2: right,
7: they're playing in a new stadium.
2: Right.
7: So, yeah, this is no deal. It's been so long since BYU's played in Fort Collins.
2: Yeah.
7: Like, I know the streaks are a fun talking point, and it'll get brought up, and I'm sure Colorado State doesn't like that stat. They'd like to end it against BYU, certainly this year, to derail some of BYU's dreams. But other than, like, maybe some added motivation, no.
2: My first mission president, Joseph Turner, was a Colorado State professor. And so now it's personal. No, just kidding.
7: It is a big deal.
2: Shout out to my first mission president Turner.
7: Our question of the day is as follows. This is only the sixth time that BYU has been ranked as high as number 11 in the AP poll this early in a season. It's unique. It is, relatively speaking, rare. How much does that really matter? At Master Stubby 31 says, it means we probably get in as an at-large with one regular season loss. Last year, we didn't. It's good to be getting respect from the start.
2: Yeah, it depends how you lose, right? Got to compete with Notre Dame. Can't lose, you know, by a bunch to good teams. Let's go. CB commentator, I believe this is connected to Cougar Board. This is huge. All we need is one good loss, and the committee will be ready to lock us into the top 10. That's what we're talking about. Like, if BYU lost to Notre Dame, but it was like a three-point game or a seven-point game, and Notre Dame ended up being undefeated in the regular season.
7: Does it help BYU?
2: It absolutely helps BYU. Like, playing a great game like that, if you compete well, does benefit you. So it's massive for multiple reasons. It's not a must win. It's a must compete.
7: Weigh in on X, Facebook, and Instagram to join that conversation. Let's pick up the tempo for now and move into the hurry-up drill.
2: Hey, we're getting some men's hoops info here. 47 days out from the season. Fran Fraschilla of ESPN made a handful of notable predictions and conversation about conference games coming up. He revealed that BYU will finish the regular season Friday, March 5th, in men's hoops at Texas Tech. Do you like ending the regular season on that note?
7: It's unique to have a Friday night college basketball game of that magnitude.
2: Yeah.
7: You kind of own the spotlight of sorts. So, yeah, that's cool. Also, it gives BYU an extra day of rest before the Big 12 tournament. So I like that angle as well.
2: And hopefully BYU's not playing on Tuesday like they were last
7: year. Right?
2: Yeah, play
7: this show Wednesday. A little more rest before you get into tournament play in Kansas City.
2: That'd be great. Hey, maybe Thursday. We also know Big Monday versus Arizona, so there's two games that are non-Tuesday, Saturday. By the way, will that regular season finale, you think that'll be a player of the year kind of showdown to finish things with Rob Wright III and JT Toppin, who probably will be healthy by that point?
7: Yeah, what is JT Toppin and how has he been able to perform? I assume he's going to be still great for Texas Tech.
2: Tremendous college.
7: It's a matter of when he can get back
2: and Rob, yep.
7: Really start to go after it.
2: Yep.
7: Yeah, could be. Could be like the two best players in the league.
2: The last note you drop before they vote. So let's go. Hey, Saturday, number 11 BYU at Colorado State. As mentioned, pregame on BYU TV and BYU Radio starts at 5:30 Eastern time. The game nationally on CBS, BYU Radio, 7:30 Eastern. 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
7: After the break, BYU running back Preston Rex is on the program. 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
7: Preston Rex is the latest of the Rex family to score a touchdown for the BYU Cougars at Lavelle Edwards Stadium. He's hoping to have many more of those, starting with this week, maybe at Colorado State. As we continue live from Studio B, I spoke with Preston, the BYU reserve running back, one-on-one at practice, and asked him about the challenge of making that first road trip and which aspect of his game right now is helping BYU the most. Preston Rex is on BYU Sports Nation.
22: Preston, how would you sum up the feeling around the team after a 2-0 start and a hard-fought win against Arizona, now staring down your first road trip?
23: Yeah, this is where we wanted to be and where we expected to be. We knew Arizona was going to be a good opponent, even at home. So I'm just glad that we were able to play just our hardest all four quarters, put a complete game together, and now we're just gonna keep building on that going into Fort Collins.
22: What'd you learn about your team in the Arizona game?
23: We're resilient. You know, we can play in the fourth quarter. You know, someone that didn't watch the game, they're going to think that maybe it was not as tight as it was, but it was a tight game. And so, you know, we know how to handle adversity, and it's not going to phase us. We're just going to keep going.
22: Let's talk about the running backs room a little bit, because with the injury to Sione Moa, your role has been increased, and you and LJ Martin are toting the rock together and doing a large portion of that. So how have you been able to handle that in stride, not having Sione available?
23: Well, Sione is a great player, so we hope to get him back as soon as possible. But, you know, I finally had a full off season to just, you know, work it out at running back. I'm not a safety anymore. So I'm really ready, you know, and I'm ready to just help LJ, you know, the offensive Big 12 player of the year. You know, just help him out any way I can, help the offense any way I can. You know, so I've been ready and getting ready the entire off season for this.
22: I would like to point out your work in pass protection as well, Preston. That's the thing that often goes overlooked in the running backs room. So what have you done there, you and LJ and guys, to try and help your guy Bear Bachmeyer out in pass protection?
23: Well, let me apologize to Bear. I got a holding call. I saved Bear. I don't need to apologize to him. I should apologize to the team, though, you know. But, you know, that's just the mentality that we have when it comes to pass pro, is that, you know, you're doing this for your brother. You know, Bear is he's a younger quarterback, and, you know, a lot of defenses are going to try and put pressure on him to make him make decisions down the field. And that's what they want to do. That if that's their plan, then it's our job to step up and protect him. So, you know, if that's my brother, I'm going to protect him.
22: I know that it's been a few days since you beat Arizona, and you've had ample time to review that tape and figure out what went well and what didn't go well. What would you say is the number one thing that you as a running backs group, or maybe even as an offense, want to fix and get right before Colorado State?
23: I think we just I think we need to work on just adjusting on the fly. We prepared for a lot of Arizona stuff. They were a heavy pressure team, had a ton of different looks, you know. So the look that they brought us on Saturday was a little different than what we were preparing for, and that's all right, you know. You just stick to your rules, stick to what Coach Harvey and A-Rod and everyone's taught you. So I think we can just keep working on adjusting on the fly, and no matter what happens, just don't be fazed, you know, just being unflappable and just, you know, rolling with the punches.
22: Where do you feel like you help this team the most? Because they ask you to do a lot of different things.
23: I think I help this team in, you know, whatever I need to do. Whatever they ask me, I'm going to do it. If I need to catch some balls out of the backfield in the pass game, I'll do it. If you need to pass pro, run the ball. So that's all I'm here to do. That's what I want to do, is just help this team win games.
22: What do you know about Colorado State's defense and what you might see lining up across from you in Fort Collins?
23: Yeah, heavy saw team, heavy jet team, heavy chop team. They like to bring their corners, their sky pressure down into the box. So we're gonna prepare for that, and we're gonna be ready for the pressures that they bring as well.
22: Okay, so you're using some verbiage there that's pretty intricate. Okay, no, it's okay. Our fans on BYU Sports Nation want to be educated. So other than the unique blitz pressures you see, when you say heavy saw and you go that route. Like, what do you mean by that?
23: Right. They like to bring just defensive guys off the edges. Okay. So they like to bring pressure off the perimeter. And chop, that means they're bringing the corner, too, into it. So if anyone didn't know that. So they like to bring their guys that are on the perimeter down into the box, have them play for, you know, their, like, that's the pressure they like, basically. And so as the running backs, that's kind of in our territory of the pass pro and of the run game is, like, noticing that and adjusting on the fly. So we're gonna be ready to do it. Yeah.
22: This is like a 300-level class at the university, football 301 with Preston Rex. I love it.
23: I've been here for like 5 years now, so I better know something, you know, coming out of here. Like, this is my major. Just kidding. Shout out business management. But yeah, it's they got a good plan, and we're going to have a better plan, and we're going to go out and execute. Yep.
22: Now, when you talk about the pressures and potentially loading the box and attacking from the edges, I can't help but think maybe Bear Bachmeier and those wide receivers are starting to lick their chops a little bit. With some opportunities in the pass game. What do you see evolving there from your team through two games?
23: Yeah, I like how the rock is just being spread through those guys. Casper's a dog. Reggie had a sweet touchdown, and the tight ends are super good. And, you know, we have a lot of different weapons, so wherever and whoever needs to make a play can make a play this Saturday, yeah.
22: What's Bear Bachmeier like as a leader on the field right now? Maybe what are some differences you've seen from his early starts last year to this year?
23: He's a lot more composed. You know, he does a good job of recognizing what the defense is just going to give him. And so I'm super proud of him. You know, he's still that physical runner. He hasn't lost his edge at all, you know. So I think he's a much more composed and just ready quarterback since last year.
22: This game, to me, in many ways, feels a little bit like the East Carolina situation last year. Capable team, an offense that could be explosive on the other side, hostile environment. Why do you feel BYU is ready again for that first road challenge in that hostile environment?
23: Well, we just take every game, just one game at a time. You know, there are no small enemies. You know, we're not worried about any of the upcoming weeks or rivalries that we're going to have. So, you know, you've seen it with all these different, you know, like Power Four versus Group of Five teams across the nation. You know, it's a crazy year in college football, and anyone can beat anyone. So, you know, we're just going to make every preparation possible so, you know, we can just handle our business.
22: What's the best part of playing on the road?
23: That's a good question. I just like seeing the different stadiums. You know, it's cool. I get to go back to Colorado, serve my mission there, actually, for 8 months, visa waited. So that's going to be cool. So I'm really excited for that. And, you know, it's awesome to go into a hostile environment, like you said, and just handle business. So that's what we plan to do.
22: Do you invest much into the specific threads that your team wears? Because I get the sense that some guys are super excited about the uniform combos. Others are like, yeah, whatever the team guys say, we'll wear. Where do you fall in that spectrum of the different uniform selections?
23: I'm a Navy guy, actually. Dude, I love the Navy. That's what I grew up watching. You know, I bled blue since I was, you know, since I was born. Didn't have a choice. Thanks, Byron. Yeah, I like the Navy, and we're rocking Navy, like, on white this week. That's what I saw. Yeah, I'm excited for that. Okay. So, yeah, I'm invested this week for sure. Go Navy.
22: Starting fast is a huge point of emphasis for this team, one of the goals. Like, start quickly. How do you do that against Colorado State?
23: No, I think it helps that it's a 5:30 game, you know. So I like the night games. I know historically we've been good at the night games. I think we just got to embrace it all. You know, we're going into a hostile environment. You know, they're not going to like us, like old Pac-12 or was it Mountain West rivalry, kind of. So we're just going to be excited. You know, the more excited team that's there and the most physical team is going to get a hot start. So, you know, we're going to just keep working so we can get that hot start that people are waiting for.
22: Shout out to the Rex family, indeed. Preston, we appreciate the time. BYU blue from the get-go, man.
23: Yes, sir. Thank you. Appreciate it.
0: He had no option to be anything but a BYU fan.
1: Let's go. I also learned about Saw. That was great.
0: Yeah.
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0: Still on the way, how linebacker Kate Uluave relied on faith to help him along his journey that led him eventually back to Provo to play for his dream school. Deep Blue is next on BYUSN.
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1: 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First road game of the season. Yesterday after practice, Aaron Roderick spoke about what he expects to see from the Rams Saturday.
25: 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I have a ton of respect for him, and I know we're going to get their very best.
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7: ESPN's Fran Fraschilla announced yesterday that BYU men's basketball will conclude the regular season in a game at Texas Tech on Friday, March 5th, Friday Night Hoops. The full Big 12 schedule expected for release tomorrow.
1: Can't wait for that. Jim Fredette is back. He announced he's returning to play 3x3 basketball competitively ahead of the 2028 Summer Olympics in L.A. Thanks for the heads up, Spence. While he returns to play, he will step down from his role as the USA Basketball 3x3 Men's National Team Managing Director. I love this move. I am stoked for Jimmer.
7: Listen, when Jimmer says, I'm going to tell you something, but if you tell somebody else, I will kill you. You keep
1: He's
7: quiet.
1: Not going to do it. You could have told me.
7: Number 24 BYU Women's Volleyball sweeps Utah Valley at the Smithfield House last night to improve to 6-1 on the season. The Cougars hit 520. That marks their fourth highest clip ever in the rally scoring era. In other volleyball news, KJ Burgess, didn't play last night, by the way, but expected back in the lineup, was named the Big 12 Defensive Player of the Week after leading BYU with 14 blocks last week.
1: Number 23 men's golf took fourth place at the Lori Invitational in San Diego, while All-American Kihei Akina took second overall. A time that Akina has finished in the top five in his collegiate career. Parker Bunn, Austin Shelley also finished in the top 25, 14th and 22nd overall.
7: Kihei is so good that it's almost like we take him for granted because he just finishes top three. It feels like
1: every second place. He's awesome, man.
7: BYU women's golfers Ava Schroeder, Aiden Long, and Berlin Long finished in the top 25 at the Wolverine Invitational yesterday. Schroeder finished at 2 under, good enough for fourth place, while earning her first collegiate top five finish. Let's go deep blue, shall we? Growing up as a BYU fan, Cade Uluwave didn't see playing for the Cougs in his future. An accident his senior year in high school threatened his college football career, but holding on to faith brought hope and healing in ways he could not have foreseen, including eventually playing for his favorite team. This is Deep Blue.
26: I was at the peak.
2: I felt great. I felt like everything was in my favor and that everything was working out for me.
9: He was in every play. When they needed him, he was out there. He was the punter and kicker and running back and linebacker.
10: We had gone on campus visits. He had had a lot of contact with coaches.
9: He had already committed to Cal.
2: That was my dream. It was just almost just like a waiting period for it to happen.
10: And so it seemed like there was a lot of expectation and a lot of hope. We were excited for it.
9: We had gone down to my parents' house.
10: Cade was with cousins, and they decided to go get on the four-wheelers, which they had ridden. You know, even with me, as a very little kid, he would ride alongside.
2: That was just the thing. Like, we'd always take him out, come back, and Grandma would have us dinner, and it was awesome.
9: I remember I just was sitting on the tramp with my family. We were just chatting, and then I got a phone call from Cade. I'm like, that's kind of weird. You know, he's out on the four-wheeler, and he immediately was like, Mom, I got an accident.
10: It was panic. We weren't exactly sure what happened. I jumped on a mountain bike to go figure out where he went. We knew the direction. Kendra and her dad and brother got in the truck to go find him, and we converged at the site at the same time.
9: We found this hill, and up over the hill was Cade just laying there, so I jumped out.
10: He saw a hill that he thought he could take, and it was going to be a sudden thrill. The next thing we knew, he was head over handlebars and on the ground.
9: He was visibly upset, and he just kept saying, Mom, I'm scared. I'm scared. Something's wrong. I'm scared. And so I helped him get into the truck. Got in the truck, and we went back to the house.
2: Right off the bat, I instantly thought about football and the season and how, at the time, we were 4-0. We got to be one of the better teams in the state, and I was gone. I felt like I was letting down my team. I felt like I was letting down everybody. And then I kind of instantly thought about my future. I didn't know if I was ever going to put on a helmet and shoulder pads again.
9: They got him in on Monday, but called and said, yeah, I'm sorry.

0: felt like I was just alone, that there was no one by my side, and that Heavenly Father and Jesus Christ weren't there to help me.
1: All of the miracles, I think, happened for us to see later that God is in the details, that He knew it was going to be okay. We didn't, and we were very, very uncertain. And our faith was tested, and Cade's resolve was tested.
0: I remember my mom kept saying, like, I think we should get a second opinion. And I was like, no. Like, it is what it is. Like, the MRI is not going to lie to us. Like, it told us that we need surgery and that I'm going to be out for a long time. And my mom was just like, no, let's just get a second opinion.
1: We went and saw Dr. Mack at the University of Utah Orthopedic Center. He looked at the imaging and he said, we're not going to do surgery on this. Both Cade and I turned quite abruptly in looking at him and said, you need to have some time to heal, and I'm going to give you 6 weeks. And that really was that jolt of energy and jolt of optimism and resolve that he needed, that we needed, that everything was going to be okay.
0: Once I found out I didn't need surgery, that's when everything switched for me. I soon came to realize that everything happens for a reason, and that maybe that is what I needed. I needed to be tested a little bit to test my faith. So I remember after that glimpse of hope, I started praying. I started reading my scriptures, going to church, and just my faith just grew. And it was something that honestly just that I needed. That I was so low and so down. And then during that time, I started turning toward the Lord and Savior, and all of a sudden everything started getting better.
2: I can honestly say I never saw doubt in him. And I remember him having to call his Cal coach and tell him what happened. And he just said, I'm gonna be back, coach. And the coach just said, okay, we'll see you when we see, you know, we'll, as long as you're healed, when we see you. And that's what he did. I really never saw any doubt in his mind.
1: He was really anxious to go. He was growing up, it was a rite of passage. He's finally unfurling his wings.
0: The whole time I was just feeling so excited. And I'm like, can't wait to get started. Like, this is gonna be so fun. And then I remember specifically, we turned this corner and I saw the ocean. And all of a sudden, all my emotions just went straight to nervous emotions. I was like, oh no, like this is real.
2: The next day I got a phone call from Cade, kind of emotional. Again, which he doesn't get emotional. So I did not expect this phone call at all. And he said, Mom, I can't do this. I can't do this. You know, I want to come home.
0: This kid from Utah moving out to Bay Area, California, you can imagine it came with some growing pains.
2: For the next 2 weeks, we really had some really deep, heartfelt conversations.
0: My mom, every single time, would be like, you just got to keep going, just one day at a time, just day by day. And she's like, I promise we'll get better. I'm like, no, Mom, it's not getting better. She's like, I promise, like it will.
2: I think the change at Cal was gradual. I think he had to dig deep and realize, who is he? How hard am I going to work? How humble am I going to be? Who am I going to rely on for help?
0: Me being uncomfortable and being out of my comfort zone and me persevering and gritting through it was what I needed, and it helped me in the long run.
2: I'll forever be grateful for Cal and his experience there, for sure. It's made him who he is. He's a better son. He's a better family member. I think he's way more grateful for family, just way more grateful for things that he didn't realize and he kind of took for granted here at home. If he would have told me that he'd be back in Utah playing at BYU, I wouldn't have believed you. Really, they didn't recruit him out of high school, and he was kind of determined not to go the BYU route. He's like, nope, I'm going to kind of pave my own path. I'm going to go to Cal, and I'm going to do my own thing. But I think his experience there and what he accomplished there has helped him come to BYU, for sure.
0: When times get tough, you can do it. No matter how hard it is, you can get through it. Sometimes you may not always think that it's getting better, but the Lord knows better. And He's trying to make you be the best possible person you can be.
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4: Kalani Sitake mentioned last night that he really knows the family well, and that actually worked against Cade because Kalani didn't want to force that on the staff of like, hey, yeah, we should bring Cade in. I know him really well. In fact, Kalani, one of his first kind of ecclesiastical leaders in Provo was Cade's grandpa, who was the first bishop of the Tongan kind of ward.

0: which is now three stakes, by the way, in Utah County, the incredible growth there. And so Cade could have had negative feelings against BYU and never come here, but he chose to say, you know what, I know they didn't recruit me initially. I've had this career at Cal. I'm going to come here. He's embraced BYU. He grew up a BYU fan, and now he's kind of come home. And it's great to have him. He had the big interception Saturday. He's a massive leader. He got a stinger. He's stuck in the game. He is a perfect fit for BYU. I'm so happy he's here. That is an incredible story.
1: Well said. After the break, we continue on as Jerem unveils his Week 3 edition of King of the 12. Who's the best player in the conference after 2 weeks? How many BYU players are in the running for Big 12 Player of the Year? This is BYUSN.
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1: BYU Sports Nation continues live from Studio B. I am Spencer Linton. He is Jerem Jordan, and Jerem is about to produce the latest rundown for King of the 12. Who's the best player in the Big 12 after 2 weeks?
0: Okay, this is cumulative as we go, okay? Number five for the first time this season, Cutter Bowley. Arizona State quarterback jumps in. Second highest QB rating in the league at 193.8, 13th nationally, leads the Big 12 in pass yards per game, passing touchdowns with 8, 14th in yards per attempt nationally, is ahead of Julian Sands, CJ Carr, and others. Second half, not so great, especially for that defense of Arizona State, but Cutter Bowley had a nice game in the first game. I believe they played Morgan State, threw a bunch of touchdowns, whatever. Looked pretty good, especially in that first half against Texas A&M. So, number five, Cutter Bowley. Number four, A.J. Holmes Jr., defensive tackle, Texas Tech, number 22 in NFL draft buzz, first round projection potentially, Big 12 defensive player of the year in the preseason. That Tech defense is not quite what it was last year, but he is the best defensive player in the league as of this moment, and in my opinion. Number four, A.J. Holmes Jr., Texas Tech. Number three, Bear Bachmeier, quarterback BYU, one of six power conference quarterbacks this century to start a season with three-plus passing touchdowns, one-plus rushing touchdown in the first two games. The other names on the list. You ready for this? Tebow, Mayfield, Mahomes, and others. It's pretty good. Zero giveaways. One of four players nationally with at least 8 total touchdowns, 0 giveaways. That's incredible. 14-2 as a starter. That's tied for the best record for a Big 12 player in first 16 starts since 2003. Number two, LJ Martin, BYU. That means LJ is not number one now. Reigning Big 12 Offensive Player of the Year, preseason Offensive Player of the Year, 5.6 yards per carry, 6.1 yards per touch. He goes 16-0 when he rushes for 80-plus in the game. So why isn't he number one? Well, when you take down a top 10 team and you throw for 300-plus and you run for 100-plus, you shoot up the boards. Drew Mestemaker right now is number one.
1: Wow, he wasn't on the list last week.
0: Oklahoma State, yep. Well, again, when you take down a top 10 team and you have a 300-100, you shoot up the boards. He was expected to be good. And on my preseason one, I thought Mestemaker was going to be good. Then they laid an egg, as you've chronicled, against Tulsa. But last week was so good, he goes all the way up to the top because this was the best performance by any player in the Big 12 so far this year. It's only been 2 weeks. It's early. Everything's volatile. It should be volatile early. He had 6 rushes for 109. He had a 75-yard run against Oregon. The dude's like 6'4", 6'5". He can run, too. Threw two picks. You know, one of them was tipped. But NFL Draft Buzz has him at number 16 on the draft board.
1: Wow.
0: So I have Drew Mestemaker at number one. Again, this is going to be volatile early. LJ can take this back very easily. Bear Bachmeyer, though, in the mix at number three as well. So pretty offensive heavy right now, four dudes to just one on defense. But what do you think, Spence?
1: So, yeah, I mean, obviously the big surprise is that Mestemaker wasn't even on the board last week and now all of a sudden vaults to number one. The 300 passing, 100-plus rushing against Oregon is rather notable. Like, I get it. I knew he'd show up. I didn't think he would be number one, but you like him. Do the four interceptions that he has thrown this season give you any pause for concern about maybe not putting him at number one?
0: Not really, because it's the best win, and it was the best individual performance as well. Just they outgained Oregon by like 250. It was just crazy. So I look at that, and one of those picks being tipped against Oregon, it's like, it's not necessarily his fault.
1: Not all interceptions created equally.
0: Yep, exactly. Okay. And he makes up for it. He has the highlight of the year in the Big 12 as well, the rushing touchdown where he got spun in the air a la John Elway in the Super Bowl.
1: The Fernando Mendoza moment for Drew Mestemaker at the goal line.
0: Yeah, that's a more recent comp. Yeah, that's good. That's great. Okay, if you want to watch me watch more BYU Sports Nation content throughout the week, like interviews, trending topics, deep blues, and more, make sure to subscribe to the BYSN YouTube channel to watch anytime on demand.
1: How much does it really matter that BYU is ranked number 11 in the AP poll this early in the season? More responses to our question of the day up next on BYU Sports Nation.
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1: We continue with our question of the day. It is as follows. This is just the sixth time that BYU football has been ranked as high as number 11 in the AP poll this early in a season. But how much does that really matter? At BYU Coug 24_7 says, it's the best position BYU has been in to get a potential playoff berth. Last two seasons, starting unranked, made it tough to climb.
0: Yep.
1: Now at 11 going into week three, go 11-1 in the regular season, and you're in no matter what.
0: We'd like to think so because of the start for BYU. Jay Bingham, it only matters if we keep winning. Yeah, got to keep winning. BYU's probably going to lose at some point, right? Maybe a couple times. We hope just once in the regular season, but let's go. At Ipita the Fool.
17: Okay.
0: That's a great question. I wonder what a wonderful opportunity to bring in Dennis Pitta and ask him if it matters to him, it should matter to everyone. This Dennis's burner? Like, what is that? Also, how did that make the show, Colton? Like, why?
1: Oh, that was strategically placed.
0: Why was that in the show?
1: Our elite voice of the day, presented by PAX, Healthcare Careers Built for Victory. At Gen X BYU fan says, absolutely matters. Although they deny it, the College Football Playoff Committee obviously uses the AP poll as the starting point for their rankings. Higher, always better, especially at this point of the season where the climb is not as steep now.
0: Yeah, it's nice to just have, you know, it's not, you know, going down to Zion's and going to Angel's Landing where it's all the way up. It's a little more manageable. Let's go.
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0: James Taft Fredette is unretiring and playing 3x3 hoops. We're excited to watch it. LA 28, let's go, baby.
1: The push for gold is back on for Jimmer. Our thanks to today's guest from BYU football, Preston Rex.
0: And sorry to you, we made time for Dennis Pitta's burner.
1: For Jerem Jordan, I am Spencer Linton. Shout out to Byron Rex.
0: Nice.
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22: 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Today on Finding Center, the theme is gratitude in life. Mike Middleton, Associate Athletic Director and Director of the BYU Cougar Club, will share his own BYU devotional remarks entitled Adding Stars to Your Life's Sky.
23: Ralph Waldo Emerson once wrote, "If the stars should appear only one night in 1,000 years, how would men believe and adore and preserve for many generations the remembrance of the city of God which had been shown in the heavens?" End quote. Gazing upward into the blazing splendor of the night sky, we see thousands of distant stars and even more distant galaxies. This is truly amazing. And our reaction to it is equally remarkable. Think about what we do when we stargaze. Seeing the light that left some distant suns about the time Columbus sailed for the New World, we immediately start creating associations between completely unrelated spheres, stars that are tens or hundreds of light years from each other, and often even further from the Earth. Making such mental connections gives them familiarity and meaning, and we begin to see the stars not only as separate points of light, but as constellations, a scorpion, a hunter named Orion, or a Big Dipper. And admittedly, I am really bad at this. Maybe you are too. Looking at this particular group of stars, how many of you immediately thought, wow, look, there's a dragon? Look at those stars and be honest. What would you have called this constellation? Fortunately for Draco, he was named and known long before I was born. If it had been left to me, these stars might have been called the Angry Worm or Very Long and Tangled Kite String. There are, however, practical uses for such astronomical ink blots. Try this. Show your significant other pictures of various constellations and ask what he or she sees. If his answers are various types of weapons or characters from Middle Earth, or if she replies, I see a diamond engagement ring, 3 out of 4 times, perhaps you should imitate the ancient mariners who navigated by the stars and make a course correction. One further proof of my own astrological incompetence. For many years, I thought I was seeing all of Ursa Major, or the Big Bear, which candidly, to me, looked a lot like a Big Dipper. In fact, I thought the Big Dipper and the Big Bear were simply two names for the same group of 7 stars, until a wise friend explained that the Big Dipper is not a constellation at all, but merely an asterism, or part of a constellation. I learned that you must include another 12 stars for the Big Dipper to become the Big Bear. Now, obviously, I had seen those stars before, but I had failed to recognize how they connected to and expanded what I already knew. Similarly, in the few minutes we share together today, I propose to offer 4 points of light for your consideration, in hopes by thinking about them together and by connecting them to stars already in your life sky, they will provide you with additional illumination and with greater direction in your life while at BYU and beyond. The first concept is simply this: work is work. Work is work, and that's okay. It's acceptable, normal, expected, and part of the plan. Whether you are a BYU student, faculty member, or staff employee, if you don't like work, you have come to the wrong university, and likely to the wrong planet. Schoolwork, missionary work, homework, and housework, the part-time job you have now, and the full-time career you may one day take on, each of these will be work in all of its 4-letter glory. A former teacher of mine was well over 300 pounds when he went skiing for the first time. New to the sport and unfamiliar with the resort, he asked for directions, and a cruel stranger sent him to a black diamond run. Exiting the lift for the first time, he experienced a short-lived slide of sheer terror, which ended when he crashed violently, embedding himself into the deep snow at the base of a mogul. Now it was uphill both ways, and he was tangled in his skis and stuck, by his own description, like a beached whale in the snow. He found by gyrating his entire body, he could plow forward a few inches at a time. As difficult and painstaking as this process was, much more frustrating were the scores of experienced skiers speeding by him with no concern for his plight. Finally, a female skier swooshed to a perfect stop next to him, and the several foot long trail in the snow that represented his efforts over the last 45 minutes. "Do you need any help?" she asked brightly. To him, it was so painfully obvious that he did. His temper got the best of him, and he looked up and curtly replied, "No, lady, this is what I came here to do." Insulted, or puzzled perhaps, she skied away, leaving him for another hour of belly flopping before he was finally free to hike down the mountain carrying his rented skis. On days that I feel stuck, when progress is slow or non-existent, when my life's tasks seem difficult, repetitive, or fruitless, when I have days that any help sought for seems unforthcoming or insufficient for my needs, it has helped me to remember that wonderful line, "This is what I came here to do." And to recognize that life's work and life's struggles, even the most difficult and mundane aspects of our existence, are truly at least part of what we came here to do. The very injunction from Heavenly Father to Adam and Eve and to us as their posterity, that we would earn our bread by the sweat of our brows, implies that not every task in this life will be easy or enjoyable. Even with all His glory, God Himself talks about His work, and we would be well to consider and emulate His focus, His devotion, and His power of engagement. We learn that our immortality and our eternal life are His sole vocation, Nowhere in the scriptures are we told about God's hobbies, what he does with his downtime, or how many exciting vacations he has taken. It is both inspiring and frightening to realize that a being of perfect understanding and unlimited power is focused on and committed to our eternal growth and happiness. I testify that he works at this much harder than you or I do. Always our example. From his earliest years, Christ was ever about his Father's business. Jesus explained, "I must work the works of him that sent me while it is day. The night cometh wherein no man can work, and my meat is to do the will of him that sent me and to finish his work," end quote. We too then must work, remembering that we have been commanded to work out our own salvation with fear and trembling. In verbs that are diverse, instructive, and powerful, the scriptures also lovingly command us to learn of the Savior, to strip ourselves of all uncleanness, to prepare every needful thing, to counsel with the Lord, and to come unto Christ and be perfected in him. Not only are we to improve ourselves and repent of our sins, we must also be ready and willing to work in the fields of eternity to bless our own families and the lives of others. Those of you who are preparing for missions, please notice that the very letter that you will receive from the prophet will say, "You are called to serve and you are assigned to labor." All of us would do well to clearly define where and how we are currently called to labor, recognizing that our work, of necessity, must always be inextricably tied to the work of our Savior and of our Father. We are to be men and women of accomplishment and action. It is inconsistent to expect God to guide our footsteps if we are unwilling to move our feet. Among the Savior's many miracles recorded in the New Testament is the healing of 10 lepers who approached him pleading, "Master, have mercy on us." The Savior did, sending them back to their families, their friends, and their former lives. An important part of this story, however, that initially escaped my attention is how he healed them, revealed in three small but potentially life-changing words. Luke 17:14 tells us the lepers were healed not standing on the roadside or kneeling at the Savior's feet, but rather, quote, "as they went." And so it will be with us. As we act, our paths will become clear. Weak things can become strong. And seeds we've planted in faith will swell and sprout and grow so that we know of their goodness. Yet too, all too often, in both temporal and spiritual matters, more of us talk the talk than walk the walk. Or in this case, work the work. With the tasks that are your responsibility, do you sign your work with excellence, giving your best regardless of recognition or reward? Or do you work just hard enough to get by? When I was a teenager, my father was called to be the Centerville 8th Ward's welfare coordinator. I quickly learned what this meant. Each month, he was one of the volunteers, and so was I. We worked at a grain processing plant owned by the church, where large bags of oatmeal and other products were packaged into smaller containers for use in the bishop's storehouses. Working by his side, I learned a lot from my dad's example. Although he was in his later years, he was often the one who climbed the steep ladder into the loft to buck 40-pound bags into the hopper while younger men joked below. Always he was the one insisting we finish the shift, even when the quota was already reached. Every night he was the one ensuring the facility was cleaned and secured and ready for the next use, regardless of who stayed to help. He taught me without words that exactness, effort, and sacrifice should be part of our daily labor, and that an obscure two-story oat plant was not only part of the Lord's kingdom, but also a proving ground for his servants. A second star to consider, time is precious. As we work, may we each consider that our time and strength are limited. One of the constraints of immortal probation is that we must be selective about how and where and with whom we spend our time. Mortality's arena of agency itself forces us to make choices. As immortal children of an eternal heavenly Father, it is expected that we will not only learn to discern between good and evil, but also to choose wisely from among good, better, and best. On the east transept of the Memorial Church at Stanford University are engraved these mighty words, quote, "The best thoughts, affections, and aspirations of a great soul are fixed on the infinitude of eternity. Destined as such a soul is for immortality, it finds all that is not eternal too short, all that is not infinite too small," end quote. As you choose your majors, your friends, and your classes at BYU, you are shaping eternity. The Savior instructs us, quote, "Settle this in your hearts, that you will do the things which I shall teach and command you," end quote. And then he teaches that all who are wise stewards over their own actions and resources should first sit down and count the cost of the things they want to accomplish. While life lasts, you have the unparalleled opportunity to change and to grow. It does not matter what mistakes you have made, what sins you have committed, how often you have failed, or how awfully you have fallen short of your dreams or your potential in the past. Your future days are spotless and beckoning. Unfortunately, none of us know which day immortality will be our last. In 1989, I was a volunteer helping with new student orientation. That was the day I met Chris Felstead on the last day of his life. I found Chris on the ground where he had collapsed. He would never get up again. As we realized his peril, a friend started CPR while I summoned the paramedics. One of you seated here today may be the recipient of the BYU scholarship that bears his name, funded by the endowment his loving parents created with the college fund set aside for him in memory of their amazing son, who was admitted to BYU but graduated to his heavenly home before his first day of class. The uncertainty and fragility of mortality remind us that every day is sacred and every hour is important, for whether you perceive that your life at this moment offers much or little, your life, the only one you have, is now. Poets and philosophers have observed that tombstones each have a birth date and a date of death, two dates that are often separated only by a simple dash. And yet the summary of our choices are displayed, and the range of our individual opportunities in eternity are determined by what we do with the dash. Your time at BYU, just like your time in mortality, will have a beginning and an end. Choose wisely what you do with your dash. As you do, please remember that many of BYU's best classes are not found in the catalog. They have no official course numbers and are taught only for those with eyes to see, often in the simple examples of the amazing people BYU has drawn here to be your friends and your faculty, your co-workers and your custodians. For example, for me, Compassion 401 was taught by a loving former BYU professor named Douglas Gibb. Let me share a sample of the curriculum. I didn't know Dr. Gibb when I arrived for the first day of a communications class he taught. I only knew that the classroom was overcrowded and that before we could get started, he would need to dismiss many unregistered students who were now trying to add the class. Looking us over, he simply asked, "How many of you are registered for this class?" About two-thirds of us raised our hands. "Read chapter one," he told us. "See you on Wednesday." And with that, we were excused. I went into the hallway but decided to turn back and watch. Dr. Gibb talked to every student in the room. Where there was a necessity for graduation or other circumstances, he added someone, but mostly he just got to know them one by one. No one left the room without feeling his concern or receiving his help. Almost embarrassed, he explained, quote, "I've just reached the point in my life where I don't want to offend anyone, not even my cat," end quote. Both now and then, Dr. Gibb is the type of man I want to be. And over the short dash of my undergraduate time at BYU, I came to know him both as a friend and as a mentor. He changed my life and the lives of many others by the way he taught, both inside and outside BYU's classrooms. Third, storms are certain. No matter who you are, your life will have storms. You will encounter discouragement, doubt, and defeat. The difficulties you will face will amaze and overwhelm you at times, but it is your very response to such trials that will build your character and determine your destiny. A student in the YSA ward where I serve as bishop once explained, quote, "One of the life lessons I've learned from playing video games is that if you find a path without any enemies, it doesn't lead anywhere," end quote. This may be the only actual valuable similarity between Halo and real life. I beg you not to play thousands of hours trying to prove me wrong. Opposition in life is necessary, but setbacks and struggles need not become frantic fear or debilitating discouragement. A tall freshman girl who came to Provo from Kansas said her upbringing in the Jayhawk State had made her a good basketball player and an experienced trash talker long before she enrolled at BYU. Arriving on campus, she quickly found out when and where basketball tryouts would be and went to the Richards Building on the appointed day. Once there, however, her fears got the best of her, and though dressed and ready to play, she never went in. For 3 hours, she paced in the hallway, unwilling to leave but unable to risk failing at a dream so big. Many years later, she learned from the coach that BYU's basketball team that year had played all season one player short. The coach had been looking for a tall forward who could play inside, but the right girl never stepped forward. Please, make your life a series of risks taken and opportunities realized. Never back down when you have a talent and you know how you want to use it. This former student carried this experience with her throughout her life, and it gave her the resolve and the power to open many other doors, both for herself and for others. I share this story with her permission. Her name is Sherry Dew, the current CEO of Deseret Book, who recently returned to our campus as a convocation speaker. All of us who plan to reach the tree of life must be prepared to encounter mists of darkness and to endure shouts of derision from a building that is both tall and spacious. Whether your intended career is in business, politics, science, sports, or music, there will be plenty of negative voices and a myriad of opportunities to give up or tap out. Consider the criticism and setbacks experienced by several prominent people, along with the eventual outcome. Early in life, Albert Einstein was called the dopey one and struggled to speak. He was expelled from one school and refused admission to another. He worked as a patent clerk before changing humanity's understanding of the universe and becoming the personification of genius. Wilma Rudolph was born prematurely and contracted polio as a child. Eventually, her once paralyzed left leg was fitted into a metal brace in hopes she could somehow hobble her way through life. Instead, one step, one struggle, one race at a time, she endured until she became the fastest woman in the world and the winner of 3 Olympic gold medals. Thomas Edison was fired from 2 jobs and described as, quote, too stupid to learn anything, end quote. Before he died, he was the holder of 1,093 U.S. patents, including inventions such as the phonograph, the motion picture camera, and after more than 1,000 unsuccessful attempts, the incandescent light bulb. Another who faced great adversity, heartbreak, and failure once described his feelings in these words, quote, I am now the most miserable man living. If what I feel were equally distributed to the whole human family, there would not be one cheerful face on the earth, end quote. Abraham Lincoln also saved the nation and changed the world through his wisdom, character, and courage. So if you failed a test or had your heart broken or lost a loved one or an election or an intramural basketball game or been fired from a job, welcome to the club. You are now in the company of the greatest heroes in Earth's history. What you do next will make all the difference. We humbly worship one who was a man of sorrows and well acquainted with grief, who descended below all things. He was ridiculed and reviled and rejected and then betrayed in the closest and most cruel manner imaginable. The scriptures say he had no form or comeliness that we should desire him and that we hid our faces from him. Even as he was wounded for our transgressions, healed us with his stripes and engraved us everlastingly on the palms of his hands through the miracle we call the atonement. A fourth and final star, know who and whose you are. Our divine origin and our eternal possibilities should determine our aspirations, our attitudes, and our actions. One of the great examples of this idea of identity determining destiny was displayed at the 1997 NCAA Cross Country Championships. The national meet was held on a Monday, which meant Sunday was the last preparation day prior to the race. As the other team scouted the course, took training runs, stretched and strategized, the BYU women's team attended church, hosted a fireside, and held a team testimony meeting. The Sabbath day was sacred, and they were not willing to compromise. At their team meeting, one coach read these prophetic words, quote, they that wait upon the Lord shall renew their strength. They shall mount up with wings as eagles. They shall run and not be weary, and they shall walk and not be faint, end quote. Kaysa Monahan, a 5'3" sophomore from Hawaii, read the team from a less sacred text, the children's book, The Little Engine That Could, pointing out that the little engine is the only train in the story that is blue. At the race course the next day, the team gathered in a circle. They put their arms around each other and they prayed. On the tarp where they stored their bags, one of the team had written, we will win because we love each other. And because we love for each other, we will do for each other what is too hard to do for ourselves. When 184 of the best cross-country runners in the nation were called to the starting line, 7 of them were wearing Cougar blue. The starter's gun fired. Each girl did what was needed. Each trusted in herself, in her teammates, in her coaches, and in God. With 4 runners in for each team, the Cougars still trailed Stanford, but there was a chance, depending on the placement, of the 5th runner from each school. In the last 100 meters of that 5K race, Kaysa Monahan was inadvertently knocked to the ground. Her teammate, Emily Ney, sprinted past her to finish as the Cougars' 5th runner and lock in BYU's score. Now, the championship depended solely on where Stanford's 5th runner placed. Courageously, Kaysa got back up and beat the Stanford girl to the finish line, displacing her by 1 spot to give BYU the victory with a score of 100-102. they became the first BYU's team to win a national title, winning by the narrowest margin of victory in the history of NCAA cross country. President Worthen has invited us to climb mountains, both physical and spiritual, because he knows part of the strength that is a mountain becomes ours as we ascend. As we follow his inspired counsel, our views become broader. We draw closer to the divine, and like the mountains, we become steadfast and immovable. It was on a high mountain that the prophet Moses learned both who and whose he was. This mighty prophet, whose teachings and ministry are seminal to the beliefs of three major world religions, was powerfully taught face to face by God. You are my son. You are in the similitude of mine only begotten, and I have a work for you to do. The message was clear and repeated. Couldn't the same be said for each one of us? I testify that it is true, that you are a son or daughter of our Heavenly Father, that you have traits, gifts, and callings that make you like the Savior, and that our Heavenly Father and Jesus Christ have work for you to do. Moses would later stand against the most powerful nation on earth, feed thousands in the wilderness, part the waters of the Red Sea, and lead his people to the promised land, all because he knew who and whose he was. We come to BYU and attend church and read the scriptures not only to come to know about Christ, but to come to know him. As we serve in our callings and in our communities, we are given opportunities both to be like him and to become better acquainted. As King Benjamin described it, quote, "For how knoweth a man a master whom he hath not served, and who is a stranger to him, and is far from the thoughts and intents of his heart," end quote. As we come to know who and whose we are, it becomes easier to sign our work with excellence and to see our efforts not only as part of a personal test, but also as part of an eternal plan. Thought to have made some of the greatest musical instruments ever created while living in Italy in the 1700s, Antonio Stradivari was a craftsman whose name became synonymous with his work. In her piece, Stradivarius, writer Mary Ann Evans imagined the self-defining drive that might have allowed Stradivari to create violins that would come to define who and whose he was. Quote, "When any man holds twixt chin and hand a violin of mine, they will be glad that Stradivari lived, made violins and made them the best. The masters only know whose work is good, and they will choose mine, for while God gives them skill, I give them instruments to play upon, God choosing me to help him. For even God himself could not make Antonio Stradivari's violins without Antonio," end quote. Individually and collectively, our destiny lies in our ability to connect the points of light in our life so that we can see the broad patterns of eternity. As we work hard, choose wisely, overcome opposition, and exercise faith in the atonement and the plan of salvation, we begin to recognize that our destiny is not to gaze longingly into the night sky, but to create and organize the stars and to dwell eternally in the heavens. The Savior himself has taught us, quote, "And this is life eternal, that they may know thee, the only true God, and Jesus Christ, whom thou hast sent," end quote. May we truly come to know them as we work and study and serve at BYU and beyond. May we live each day with gratitude, deciding what we will do with our short dash of mortality. May we weather the winds and survive life's inevitable storms with courage and perspective that is fueled by knowing with ever more certainty both who and whose we are. And may we continue to connect points of light in our lives, recognizing that they illuminate the pathway home. In the sacred name of Jesus Christ, amen.
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4: Based on the picture, Granddad's not in heaven. There are no black or brown angels. And I have to tell him that's not true. Angels come in all colors, all shapes, all cultures. And it's not just for those who are the minority. We want those who are in the majority, their children, to also know that there's angels of all colors.
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7: This week on In Good Faith, we'll speak with Mauli Jr. Bonner about his film His Name is Green Flake and how Mauli's faith inspired him to push forward into new creative territory. Mauli is a sought-after vocal director in the music industry. He writes for and coaches some of the biggest names in pop music, including Ariana Grande, Camila Cabello, Stevie Wonder, and others. He recently focused his talents on cinema as the writer and director of the award-winning film His Name is Green Flake, which follows the lives of free and enslaved black pioneers in the early Church of Jesus Christ of Latter-day Saints. Mauli used the film's success to raise awareness and help erect a historical Utah monument commemorating the first Utah black pioneers of 1847, Green Flake, Brothers Hark Wales and Oscar Crosby, and Jane Elizabeth Manning James. The new monument was dedicated July 22, 2022, with leaders from political and religious groups around the state. The monument consists of sculptures honoring the contribution of black pioneers. The monument is at This Is the Place Heritage Park in Salt Lake City. Mauli says this is just the beginning of him telling diverse stories through the arts.
4: Right after I finished making the film and threw it into film festivals, and it did phenomenal. It did so great. It exceeded expectation. You know, best film in London, in L.A., in Rome, Istanbul, like incredible. And I just thought to myself, because I'm from L.A., let's take pictures by the monuments. Because I know, like, Utah, they love their monuments. Let's just do a selfie next to all the pictures. And so as I'm looking up and trying to find somewhere to do that, that's when I realized there's no sculptures of these men and women. And I just assumed there were because of their contribution to that pioneer trek. And so that's when everything changed to the proceeds going to the monument. And in your question, you asked, like, were you not sure that it was going to happen? I got to tell you, I didn't question it. Mm-hmm. I just knew it was going to happen. The how, I didn't know, but I did know that it was going to happen. And we were going to dedicate it on the 175th anniversary.
7: Yeah, that timing, that was incredible. That was perfect. And a very meaningful moment for me was when the descendants of Green Flake went up to actually unveil the statues and the granite with their history, the granite slabs behind them. It was the actual descendants getting to do that.
4: Absolutely. That was so special. I mean, there was descendants that hadn't been together in 30, 40 years. Mm. And then many of them are local and have been a part of Utah for generations. And so to see them together and get to recognize their family in this way, the way they should be recognized, was just overwhelming for me.
7: Well, I want to go back just a little bit because some people are listening and going, well, this sounds really interesting, but who is Mauli Bonner and who is Green Flake? So we've introduced you as being a vocal director, a songwriter. You work with lots of big name artists. What do you do when you work with those folks?
4: Well, it's different for each artist. It's either I'm writing music for them, I'm teaching them how to sing, or I'm teaching them how to perform. Mm-hmm. So for each artist, it could be different. For Gladys Knight, it was writing for her gospel album. Right now, I'm writing for Stevie Wonder. And other artists, Camila Cabello, Ariana Grande, it was preparing them for their live shows. So I'll determine what the order of the set should be and how to go about singing it. So it depends on the artist.
8: And then as far as Green Flake, for folks who were thinking, well, that there's an unusual name, fill us in on that.
4: Yes. So with enslaved African Americans, a lot of times their name came from what they did well. And so whether it was a blacksmith and they were called Black Pete, in Green's situation, he could make anything grow and blossom. And they knew if he planted it, it would grow. And so that's where he got his name Green from.
8: And where did you first hear about him and decide this is a story I need to tell in a movie, which is not what you usually do?
4: Not at all. I mean, I had never even thought, dreamed, or considered making a film. And it wasn't until the B1 celebration that the Church of Jesus Christ of Latter-day Saints put on, and it was commemorating the priesthood ban being lifted, or the priesthood being given to all men, right? It was the 40th anniversary. And at that presentation, they talked about Elijah Abel, who I'd heard about, Jane Manning James, who I knew something of. And then it was Green Flake and other free and enslaved black pioneers that I hadn't heard of. And I just was, me being a black member of the church, I was like, I need to know these things to be able to answer some of the tough questions that come my way. So I just dove in and met with historians, and reading quickly turned into writing. And in that next month, I had 200 pages and 10 songs. And that's when I realized, oh my gosh, I think this is a movie.
8: So Green Flake was new to you?
4: Brand new. I had never heard of him before.
8: There was a line from one of the characters that you've mentioned, Brother Elijah Abel. And help me get this quote right. You may not like my history, but you must respect it, or you must know it. What's the correct line?
4: So the line was, they don't have to like my history, but they should at least know about it. I can imagine that that was a sentiment for many black pioneers, black Americans, anybody who's come up in situations coming out of oppression. And, you know, these stories, thankfully, are stories that all of us are enjoying discovering. I'm so grateful that this film has touched not just the hearts of black Americans or of those of African descent, but all people. White people, white members of the church, and everybody in between has been just really loving these stories and connecting to them, which is so special.
8: Was there some particular thing that made you focus, out of all of those people, on Green Flake?
4: Well, it wasn't Green Flake who I was focused on initially. It was Elijah Abel, because there's just so much about him. And to me, his story, him being an early priesthood holder, Elijah Abel received the priesthood in 1836. Most people, like myself, thought, well, black people couldn't have the priesthood until 1978. So who is this Elijah Abel? And now, what does that mean? That there were black priesthood holders in the very beginning, a year after the church was restored. And so finding that out made me want to learn more about Elijah Abel. And while I was doing that history, I just felt the presence of Green Flake. I felt distracted by his spirit, to be honest. Mm-hmm. And so I was like, okay, let me just focus on this Green Flake character for a minute so I can get back to Elijah. And then it just turned into another, whole nother world. And it was just, this was the whole purpose, Green Flake. And I learned that he did drive that first wagon. I didn't know it at the time. And so it was just a beautiful unveiling for me.
8: Yeah, we hear about the Saints entering the Salt Lake Valley as part of their Western trek on July 24th, but there are people who don't know about that advanced company on July 22nd, and the ones who do haven't known that there was an African-American man with them.
4: Yeah, it's something that most don't know unless you're someone who likes digging into the particulars of our history, of the church history. And on that advanced team, led by Orson Pratt of the 12 Apostles, was three enslaved black pioneers. So it was Green Flake, Hark Leigh, and Oscar Crosby. And they eventually, after they were emancipated, changed their names to Oscar Smith and Hark Wales. But Green, Hark, and Oscar were a part of that advanced team. All three of them enslaved. Green Flake was 19. So when you think of missionaries that are riding around on bikes, and some people may have young missionaries themselves who are out there, you can think of Green Flake as he drove that first wagon through Immigration Canyon for that pioneer trek.
8: So those monuments are standing there really kind of at the entrance to the park. I mean, they're definitely something you'll see as you enter This Is the Place State Park. What do you hope will be accomplished, or that God can accomplish, through having those monuments there and preserving the story of these people?
4: Well, one, when we were looking for the location, we drove all around the park. We saw that that was the best spot in the whole park. And we unanimously thought, this is it. This is the right place, as Brigham Young would have said. This is the right place. This is where they need to be. When we come into that park, we want it to be available to everyone. We wanted it to be free. So if someone can't afford to go through the park, they can at least come and see this monument and learn this history right in the entrance. And why is that important? Well, I think us as human beings, we learn first by what we see.
8: Yeah.
4: Visual representation, that's how we learn. And I hope that this begins to create more, and that there can be a more diversity in what we see out there, because, you know, we shouldn't have to explain to our children that even though you don't see them, yes, they were here.
8: Yeah.
4: No, we need to see them, and that be a part of the truth we tell.
8: You know, you told, if you're comfortable sharing it, a very touching story about actually feeling like you had the need to convince your children or teach them that there were such thing as black angels. And as a parent, that was quite moving to me. I wonder if you could tell me about that experience.
4: We're walking through the foyer of our church, and he's looking at the pictures, and he loves Granddad, who is no longer with us. And based on the picture, Granddad's not in heaven. There are no black or brown angels. And I have to tell him that's not true. Angels come in all colors, all shapes, all cultures. I was doing everything I could not to break down in tears in front of him so that he didn't feel the weight of what he was asking, that there were no brown angels, no brown or black angels.
8: Mm.
4: It wasn't even a question. Because look, Dad, see, there are none. Granddad's not in heaven. I shouldn't have to try to convince my son and tell him that picture, don't believe it. That can't be what we're trying to teach our children, to not believe what they're looking at, you know? I realize that representation for all children are so important. And it's not just for those who are the minority. We want those who are in the majority, their children, to also know that there's angels of all colors.

0: whole movement called Say Her Name, for instance, with Breonna Taylor, or recently with George Floyd and Ahmaud Arbery. Is there some connection there with saying his name is Green Flake and that say their name idea?
1: I think that that's a beautiful thing that you picked up on, because absolutely, I've never been asked that, but that's absolutely why we said his name is Green Flake, because we don't want it to just be an idea of Black pioneers. We need to say their names and learn their names and know that they were here and know what they endured. And they were real people. They were dads and fathers and brothers and sisters and cousins. And without a name, I think it's easier to be removed from them. And so you're absolutely right. His name is Green Flake is to remind us to know who they are by name.
0: Yeah, what a beautiful idea. Molly, you're a man of faith, and you come from a family of your parents who have been previous guests a year or two ago on In Good Faith. Shared their story, which I'll recommend to people, and in our show notes I'll put what episode number that is. But people don't just inherit that. You can inherit a tradition of belief, but to actually latch onto it and claim it as your own. Can you tell me about that process for you of actually coming to say, I do believe there's a God and here's why?
1: Oh, wow. How do I answer that question short? Oh, my goodness.
0: You could take your time.
1: Well, for me, okay, so I grew up in a home where my parents, Christ was the center of everything. It was the gospel of Jesus Christ. And when I say that, I don't mean the church of Jesus Christ, Latter-day Saints. I mean the gospel that Christ lived and died for, which is also a part of the church. But that gospel was so heavily rooted in our everyday life, how we talked, how we loved each other, things we discussed, and it wasn't just a specific religion. We would go to the Baptist church and sing in the choir, and then we would come to our ward and sing at church, and then we would go be in a Baptist choir that my mom was doing in the community. And then, so it was just the culture of Jesus Christ was a strong part of us. And I did lean on my parents heavily growing up because they were such faithful people, faithful disciples of Christ. But as I became an adult, I'll tell a quick story. I was at the ocean. It was my first time vacationing. I was running into the ocean and getting toppled by the waves, just crushed. But I was loving it, just laughing and just getting slaughtered by the... And you look back and everybody has their phones up, videoing this man getting thrown all over the place and laughing like a crazy person. But that was me. And then I did this every day. And then one day, the last day, the waves were different. And there was a young Mexican boy who was selling things on the beach. And he says, "No, not today, big fish," is what he called me, big fish. "Not today." And I was like, well, why not? Because he had been helping me throughout these days. He had taught me things. He taught me how to go under the wave, how to hold my breath, how to relax when it's just running me around in circles under the water. But today, he says, "Not today." And there was nobody in the water, and I saw that. And then I looked out there, and there was a man waving his hand to be saved. And he says, "You see, that's you, big fish." And so I was like, okay. And then they called for young Johnny, who had to be 120 pounds, soaking wet, a little guy. And they were like, Johnny, help. So Johnny goes running, dives into the ocean. The rest of us, who are all just guests at the hotel, are pulling on that rope that has these buoys to keep these little balls on top of the ocean water so they can hang their bodies over it. So Johnny's in there going after this man. They both go under and they don't come up for a while. Then they come back up for air and the man is flailing around. Johnny's under, then the man is up, then the man is under and Johnny's up. And then they both go under for a period of time. And I was like, oh my gosh. And so I don't know why, but I threw my wallet to my wife. I didn't look at her because I knew if I made eye contact, she would not let me go in that water. So I just threw my wallet to my wife and I take off into the ocean and I just dive in and I get in there. And he was right. That ocean felt so different. It was violent. But I remembered everything he told me and I was just, okay, hold my breath and relax on all the things. A body hits me underwater and it's a big body. It was the man he was trying to save. And I grabbed onto the body, the wave washes away and I pull him out. And now I'm doing CPR, not because I know how, but there's a nurse and a doctor next to me and telling me what to do. He's a big guy and I'm a pretty big guy. And they're just telling me push. And I'm doing all these things. And he's not breathing. And I'm like, goodness, Lord, please. And everybody's praying and there's different faiths all saying, hang him upside down. No, do this prayer. Get in this circle. Everybody has their own way. And the man did not come back and didn't resuscitate himself. And

0: was taken away, and he's dying on the stretcher as we're rolling him out, and I'm praying. I said, Lord, please, just take my life and give him his, please. Like, I just give me that. And that was my first prayer asking for something for me. I'd been saving it. And I don't know why I thought of prayer that way, but I had been saving my prayer. And the Lord didn't give it to me. It was silent. And it was almost like, I don't know you. Like, we have not spoken. And the man passed away. And I'm sitting there just bawling. And then I just realized, oh my gosh, my priesthood power. I didn't even think to give him a blessing. And all these things. And then my faith was toppled, crushed. And I was angry with God. And I just, how could he do this to me? How could he? And it wasn't until I had my children years later, because I went on a strike. I was on strike with the Lord. You do your thing, I'll do mine.
1: Uh-huh.
0: And it was when I had my child that I saw that, oh my gosh, I'm his son. He wants me to talk to him and ask for things. And it's not me just doing my own journey in life and then one day calling on him. I need to speak to him daily. And so it was my first child that changed that relationship. And I grew a very personal relationship with my Father in heaven. I'm sorry to give you that long story.
1: No, that's quite a dramatic. I mean, I see why that sticks in your mind.
0: Yeah. But that's what got me started. That's where my faith began.
1: Molly, at the dedication of these monuments, you said a few words, and obviously this was a very moving thing for you. There's this whole idea of reconciliation that I want to ask about, if you're comfortable, because there are past policies or ways of doing things that, there's no other word for it, have been hurtful.
0: Yeah.
1: And so to move ahead, you seem to have found a way to connect and to be moving ahead in building bridges, in building relationships, and in doing some healing between communities, even creating an opportunity for some of these communities to meet together at an event like this. What do you think about that? How does that work for you?
0: Yeah, I know that it's difficult to talk about race, period. Especially now that we've been talking about it so poignantly for the last few years, it's heavy and it's emotionally taxing. The way I go about it is I try to take care of the person on the other side of the conversation. So whether that's a white person, a black person, doesn't matter. But are they okay as we're having this sensitive conversation? And I find that if I can make sure that I care about what they're emotionally going through, whether it's just the weight of the history that they feel so sad about or the weight of a history that's attached to their family, if we are just empathetic of what our brothers and sisters are feeling, then I find that that is reciprocated. I've always felt taken care of as I'm being vulnerable, talking about my family history and within the church, the history in the church, so long as I care about the person on the other side of the conversation. I find that we all want the same thing. Like, we're not looking to be divided. We want to be together. We just don't know how to do that without being so hurt through it. And so I believe that there will be more conversations about how to move forward when it comes to race and racism and our past. And we're not trying to move past it, but just move forward together. Because the beauty of it all is that none of us were there. None of us, not one of us, were there when these hard things were happening, these terrible things. But we are here now. We are all here now and have an opportunity to move it forward in the right way. And so I hope that we can be empowered by who we are and where we are today and not crippled by the past that we're not talking about.
1: I was really happy when I heard about these monuments because I thought, well, okay, I have one part of my family where folks did come in handcarts. And I thought, well, I'm glad now that another group of people have their pioneers to celebrate. But when I got there, what I actually felt and was most moving to me was I felt like I was able, through what you had presented, to adopt these people as my own pioneers too, because they're part of this tradition that I'm part of. So really, I want to thank you for that, because that was an unexpected feeling for me, but I was very happy to have it.
0: I am so happy to hear that. Like, that for me is the dream, that we can share in this history together and draw strength from each other's paths. You know, no matter if somebody looks or sounds like you, they're still our brother or sister. And I think I mentioned in my speech, you know, when we look at the scriptures and some of the folks that we, those who are religious people, talk about every week, different prophets, apostles, and Christ. Odds are most of us look nothing like them, don't speak their language, but we draw so much strength from them, so much so that we talk about them every week. No matter how difficult those stories are, we continue talking about them and drawing from them, and I hope that Green Flake and Oscar and Hark and Jane can be added to the names that we look to as we're building our faith.
1: I would say one of the most unifying moments was when your family all stood up and sang Child of God. That was the beginning of that feeling for me of these are my pioneers too, but also that I was among people that I on a daily basis don't always rub shoulders with and was so happy I got to. Can you talk to me, because you do so much with music, about how do music and faith connect for you? What part of your belief and your faith in God is tied to music?
0: Yeah, it's hard to explain, because I think for a lot of us, a song can take us somewhere or can console us when we're in a certain space, you know, whether it's heartbreak or a loss of life or finding faith, losing faith. I find that music and melodies connect with our spirit in a way that words alone can't. What you felt was more than words. You know, there was a spirit that lived in that melody. I know that for my ancestors, music was a place of healing, you know, to overcome some of the trials. There were songs sung, and that's no different for pioneers and saints in their darkest of times, singing these songs and hymns that got them through the hardest parts of their lives.
1: Yeah. Molly, what should I ask you, but I don't know to ask you? What's something that you think, well, I want to be sure I get this in, or that we haven't covered?
0: When we're talking about this movie, His Name is Green Flake, and really where it all began, it's a vessel. It's being used to open the door to the history that we're not sure about. We don't know how to approach it. Where do we start looking? How do we start learning? And that film is that key that opens the door. I would tell anyone, go see the movie, find out where it's playing and see it. It's through a nonprofit, so it's not making anybody rich. You know, the monument's built now, but what it is going to do is allow you to catch up, just like I got to a few years ago, to catch up on what we haven't known. And then you can hit the ground running. So the film is just a beautiful piece of history that I hope we all can share in. And the beautiful part is how we all came about to make that film. There's so many actors that just signed on, said, I'm in. Alex Boyer, I called him. He read that night and was like, oh my goodness, we have to make this movie right now. He was so excited. And then my family, the Bonner family, there's 14 members of my family in there. There's two members from Gentry, and these are local artists and influencers in the area. Dallin Bayless, David Osman, Aaliyah Rose. There's just a huge list of people that just wanted to make sure that they helped tell this untold story. And you get to be a part of witnessing it, which is so special.
1: How do you know when you get an assignment from God, like write a song, like make a film, like build a monument?
0: Yeah.
1: Is it just suddenly something you feel compelled to do, or how does that work for you?
0: It's evolved, because what started as an impression grew as I was obedient to those impressions, grew to words. Words grew to melodies. And directing me to people, it just evolved in how the Lord would speak to me. And my understanding of that voice got stronger and more clear the more obedient I was. If we just act on the impressions that we know are good, then the rest will reveal itself. We don't have to see the full outcome. I didn't know that we were going to be unveiling a monument 4 years later after I started writing the first words, but I knew I had to write it. And so I hope that helps answer your question. Me and my long answers. Goodness.
1: Molly Bonner, thank you so much for speaking with me today in good faith.
0: Absolutely. My pleasure.
1: Is there a website or a place people can get information about the movie His Name is Green Flake?
0: Yes. So for those who are thinking, okay, I need to go see this film, if you go to greenflakemovie.com, we'll make sure we direct you where you need to go. So whether it's in the theaters at the time you hear this or whether it's going to be streaming, you'll have that information at greenflakemovie.com. Goodness, this is just the beginning. That's the beautiful part. This is just the beginning of telling more stories.
1: 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We hope you felt inspired by the energy and faith of Maoli Bonner, just like we were, and hope his stories inspire you to follow the intuitions of your own faith and create positive change in your communities. 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And if you enjoy the show, consider subscribing. Our episode was produced, engineered, and edited by Peter Ellison. We'd like to thank Maoli Bonner for sharing his journey, his passion, and his faith with us. 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In Good Faith is a production of BYU Radio. I'm Stephen Cap Perry. I hope you join me again soon, right here, In Good Faith.

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4: For eons, we humans have considered the cosmos, from the blazing sun and more distant stars in the sky, to tiny life forms at our feet and the roots of trees. We've even tried to figure out ourselves. 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Some say awe is an emotion. 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
6: BBC News with Govinda Gill. The head of the World Health Organization says the Ebola outbreak in the Democratic Republic of Congo is still spreading, but there are signs of improvement. At a news conference in Geneva, Tedros Adhanom Ghebreyesus said transmission has fallen in Ituri province where the outbreak began and no new cases have been recorded in nearby South Kivu since May. Maria Van Kerkhove, who specialises in emerging and re-emerging infectious diseases at the WHO, urged caution.
7: We have many, many months ahead of us. And I think what we want to emphasize in our messaging is that intensity and that response needs to be maintained. We need the support of all of us as partners in support of DRC, but also support in the responses itself. This is far from over.
6: Richard Kagoe has more details.
8: Dr. Tedros said East and Northeastern Congo was a vast region and difficult to access because of lack of infrastructure. Cases in North Kivu have risen by nearly 50% in the past week alone. The virus has now spread to seven provinces, with further transmission likely. Since mid-May, when the outbreak was declared, more than 7,000 cases have been confirmed, including over 3,500 deaths.
6: The United Nations has warned that hundreds of war-damaged buildings in Gaza are at imminent risk of collapse after an apartment block fell down overnight, killing 20 people, including 8 children. Several families lived inside the building despite its leaning dangerously after an Israeli airstrike last year. Relatives said they could find no other shelter. Officials say search and rescue operations have ended with 45 injured survivors. Protesters in Kosovo have attacked an office of the European Union's policing mission, ULEX. It follows a conviction of Hashim Thaçi, a Kosovan former president and independence leader, on war crime charges at a special court set up in The Hague. Mr. Thaçi was given a 25-year sentence, while three other commanders of the Kosovo Liberation Army were also convicted and given long sentences. The country's current prime minister, Albin Kurti, described it as unacceptable justice.
9: Done from the beginning of this process, the government of the Republic of Kosovo will continue with all the means at its disposal to support the accused in the appeals process, where we expect the full correction of this injustice. The verdict cannot be read outside the history in which the Kosovo Liberation Army was born.
6: The US Central Bank, the Federal Reserve, has decided to raise interest rates for the first time in more than 3 years. The bank lifted its benchmark rate to a new range of 3.75 to 4% in an attempt to bring surging inflation under control. President Trump has repeatedly called for rates to be cut. World News from the BBC.
4: I'm Marcus Smith, and this is Constant Wonder. Join us as we quest for the awe and wonder of knowing we are part of something infinitely larger than ourselves. It wasn't supposed to be a struggle, just a quick errand. She hadn't reckoned with a bog, a deep, wide barrier of ferns, long, furry stalks of cleavers clinging to her hair and socks. After great exertion, those ferns gave way.
10: Finally, I found the specific place I was looking for. It kind of opened up, almost like a cathedral, with a big, big sky over me, and just so lush, full, simmering of life.
4: That's Lea Korsgo, a Danish journalist, describing a place she'll never forget, and one she's not sure she could ever find again. She came upon it near the end of a year-long quest to find all 64 of Denmark's butterfly species, even though she started out knowing next to nothing about butterflies. Her account of that year is now out in English as The Butterfly Season, What 64 Butterflies Taught Me About Nature's Great Mysteries and the Meaning of Life. But how did it all begin for her? With a solitary shadow rising from a simple footpath.
10: It was one of those spring days, and I was walking my dog, and suddenly there was this small shadow coming down like a leaf in the wind. It came up from the path I was walking, and it struck me, it must be a butterfly. So I started running after it and fumbled with my phone, totally excited and nervous that it would escape me. And then I took a picture of it, grainy, bad, bad picture with my phone. And I realized it's a tortoise shell, one of the very, very few species that I actually knew. And I felt like Columbus. You know, I felt like someone who had entered a new continent, thinking I was the first person on that continent. Like I was a conqueror, just so excited that this was happening and so proud, you know. And I didn't do anything for it, but just, okay, wow. Now this begins. And I was almost like marching home to my refrigerator where my long, long list of species, sat and, you know, made a big mark. Then it started and I thought, it's going to be easy. Wow.
11: Lea, there is something that a listener to our podcast needs to know in this story, which is even before this first sighting of a butterfly, you had been out, I think, with a son to look in the soil, to look in the bark, to look for any evidence of either the egg or pupa or whatever you could find, because the butterfly with wings, that's the smallest part of its life.
10: Yeah. It's almost embarrassing to admit, but before this project, I'd never thought about that the butterflies are still there during wintertime in some form, either as an egg or as a pupa. I just, you know, they were just gone, not there. But of course they're there. They're there all the time. So I went out in a forest with my oldest son, Mess, and we were walking around a lake trying to find an egg or a pupa. And of course, it was completely impossible for us because I was such a newbie, such a noob, as my son said. And it was really a realization about how little I knew. It really struck me, I can't read the landscape. There's just trees. I don't even know the species of the trees. There's just, you know, a white sky over the trees. There's just a brown soil. That's it. My eye can't catch the nuances. I can best describe it as not speaking the language, like listening to Mandarin and just, you know, be completely clueless about what's being said.
11: How hard were you on yourself about this? I mean, did you just get to the point where you thought, I'm not up to this?
10: Well, I got to that point eventually. but not to begin with. There was kind of like a stubbornness to begin with. I was like, I'm 42. How lame is this that I don't know anything about nature? I'm part of nature. My youngest son once asked me, where does plastic come from? And I told him, nature, right? It's plants, it's animal who lived millions of years ago. And he was like, impossible. He could not believe that plastic came from nature, which of course it does, because everything comes from nature. And I felt that I was like really missing out on something extremely important, that I didn't know the words for the species, that I, you know, an orange butterfly was just orange. I couldn't tell the difference between the nuances of orange. I really felt that it was something important that I'd missed out on. My generation missed out on. We never learned the names of the species in school. So to begin with, I was like, I have to make up for this. I have to learn this. I cannot grow old without having this basic knowledge about the world that I'm part of. And then gradually, I learned what I should do to actually find the species. I learned that just because you go to the northern part of Denmark to go see the North Jutlandic butterfly species, you won't necessarily see them. You have to know exactly where they are, in which meadow and in what part of the forest. So gradually I learned.
11: Part of what Leah learned is just how short the windows of opportunity can be in any given year for spotting this or that particular species. Coming back from one of her trips to North Jutland, she hadn't been able to lay eyes on the two species she had specifically gone there for.
10: And that made me feel completely hopeless, because they fly different times of year and they were just gone. They wouldn't be on their wings for the rest of the year. And I went home, said to Rasmus, my husband, this is over. I haven't seen these two species, so I might as well give it all up. And he looked at me and said, you are completely crazy. This project is not an Ironman. It's not you going out to do your checklist. It's you discovering the world. Come on, get up and go out and see some more butterflies. And then energy came back. But yeah. At that point, it was really low to me, because now I'm spoiling that I actually didn't manage to see all of them.
11: If I were to attempt the same thing, I know I could never find every species of butterfly native to my own home country, and I seriously doubt I could take on just my home state of Utah alone. Leah's quest began as nothing more than a hunch. From the way she describes things, she didn't begin with a clear target or purpose. In fact, she probably couldn't have conveyed to others exactly what she was up to, because even she herself didn't really know.
10: I would describe it as kind of like a shadow in the back of my head. Maybe you know the feeling, you know, some voice just popping out now and then saying, basically, you know, go find every butterfly species in Denmark in a single year, even though you don't know anything about butterflies. 64 in all. It just kept popping up. And eventually, you know, I had to ask myself, why, first of all? And then also, there must be a meaning to it. There must be some reason why it keeps popping up. So in a sense, when I finally decided that I should go out and find the butterflies, the project kind of took on a dual nature. You know, I wanted to find every butterfly to find out why I wanted to find every butterfly. And now, looking back, I know that there were different kinds of very vague realizations that went into this voice in my head. And one was, I, as many other, began to realize, you know, basically what a messed up relationship we have with nature. And then also, I had turned 40. I sat down with my husband. We shared a can of beer. And suddenly I realized, one day I am going to die. And I had never thought about that before. It was like, that will happen to other people, not me. I think before that night, life was just an endless spring green forest. And I had no clue that there would be a border to that forest. And I would meet that border one day. But then suddenly I realized that my life is going to end, at least in the form and shape that it has today. So what will happen after? And that was kind of a shock to me, actually. So confronting myself with death, life, transformation in nature was also almost a necessity, I think, to find out, why do I live and what does it mean when I'm not here anymore?
11: I mean, this is all in retrospect. With hindsight, we can say these are the reasons. But you were kind of in this wafty, nebulous zone of ignorance about it.
10: Yeah. At that point, it was just this voice. And I would describe it, you know, the voice within me saying to me, go see the butterflies. It came from the place I have in me. And I think everyone has that kind of place, the kind of place within you, in your soul, where you can only be a guest. It's like, it's that place that I think it has a connection to nature, to a force, a life force. And so it's not only yourself you're visiting when you're visiting that place. It's a corridor to whatever is out there. And when that place in you opens, then you have to listen. I know. So it's that place. That place opened in me and said, go see the butterflies. In the beginning, it was very, it was very, very not something I could put into words why I wanted to do it. It was just an instinct, a longing, a pull almost.
11: So if you're having these feelings and this inclination or this hankering and inkling, whatever you want to call it, mm-hmm. and then you start talking to family and friends about it, you describe your divulging of this information to family, friends, close people, just a few people, and you say that you would laugh. Maybe it was kind of an awkward thing. Why was it awkward to tell them about it?
10: It was awkward because I didn't know anything about butterflies. I wouldn't call myself a gardener, but I'm a garden person. But the language of nature, the natural world, was really foreign to me. And it was, in fact, also foreign to most of the people I know. And also, I'm a busy lady. I'm a media entrepreneur. I'm an editor-in-chief. I have 3 boys. I have a marriage. I have lunch boxes to do. I have a dog to walk. I don't have time to wander around meadows and get lost in a deep forest. So I felt it kind of silly. Also because I couldn't explain why I wanted to do it. It was just this pull. So when people asked me why, I was like, And I began to say, maybe someday I'll write a book about it or make a podcast. But that was actually just to have an excuse. It was definitely not the reason why I wanted to do it.
11: How did your husband and children respond? Because I would guess that they're some of the first people you told.
10: Yeah. So my husband is an amazing person. He loved this project. He was the biggest fan of the project. He thought it was so much fun. And he really likes it when I'm home. There's no but in that sentence, but there's an and. He really like it when I'm home. It was a massive project to go see 64 different species of butterfly in Denmark, even though it's a really small country, without knowing anything about butterflies. That's almost like, you know, deciding to run an Ironman or deciding to learn Japanese in 3 months. My kids, they laughed.
11: How old were they when they were laughing at you?
10: I think they were 10, 11, and 13 at the time. I have three boys.
11: They're the types who would laugh at that age, sure.
10: Yeah,
11: mom.
10: Yeah. Yeah, and then eventually I would force them to go with me on some of the trips. I think they could sense that I got more and more obsessed and passionate about it. And if there's one thing we have respect for in my family, it's passionate people. So they know that they should not, you know, go in my way. I had no clue, like really no clue about how to find butterflies when I started this quest of mine. But then, you know, I picked up on good advice, and people who knew more than I did gave me their tricks and tips.
11: You would never call yourself an expert?
10: No, not yet. No. I've gained too much respect for people who really speak the language of nature and who really have spent years and years and years to learn to read the signs and the weather, the landscape. I don't even know if I would call myself an amateur, because an amateur is actually really, for me, it's a sign of honor. You know, it's something that you have to earn. And even though I got quite good and am still quite good at finding butterflies, I also now know that there's so much that I don't know. I don't know anything about dragonflies. I don't know anything about birds. I'm really still in the beginner's phase.
11: Yeah, for me, this is analogous to birding, where I can buy a field guide and I can try to identify them and go looking for them. But I'm no ornithologist by any stretch.
10: No. Yeah. It's like, it's almost like a sacred cult or something to me, you know, the world of those who know. I'm definitely not part of that world yet, but I'm, you know, sneaking nearer and nearer.
11: Even allowing herself a full year for a goal this big, well, that's a hefty commitment. Launching her quest was exciting, but also daunting. Leia knew she was a novice, but her family's transgenerational habit of pursuing health and well-being in gardens and under the open sky, well, that gave her considerable momentum. I invited Leia to explain for us just how and why this family background helped. I'm Marcus Smith, and this is Constant Wonder.
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11: Well, I want to go back to a little something you mentioned about gardening, and that there's a distinction between being a gardener and really knowing wild nature. Those are two different realms, actually.
10: Absolutely.
11: You come from a family that you describe as being gardeners.
10: Well, I had always thought about my family as a family of gardeners. My mom is a gardener, my uncles are like passionate garden people. And my grandfather, my mom's dad, he was really into gardening as well. He died back in 1997, and I loved him a lot. I still love him. Thinking about him, I was suddenly reminded about some memories I had of him, not only in his garden, but in nature. Going out on long, long trips every day in the wild. And I was like, huh. So I actually know a person who had a relationship to the wild nature, to the natural world, not just the order in a garden. So I went back in his diaries. He was a renowned author. So his diaries are today at the Royal Library in Copenhagen. So I went and read through his diaries to figure out what was it about him and nature. What was he seeking out there? And then I found a story that I had never heard before. No one had ever told me, maybe because we don't know the story in my family. as a priest in the Danish church, he grew more and more doubtful about what he did in church. He felt more and more that the scripture, the sermon, all the rituals in the church was stiff and dead almost. At one place in his diary, he writes, the Danish church, the Protestant Danish church, it's a community house. It's not a church because it has lost the sense of mystery. But then, writing about nature, there you find his

0: past. That's what he said. He really liked life. And I think concentration camp was all about non-life. Once I started looking, I found butterflies everywhere. Not only in, you know, the books about the concentration camps, but in fairy tales, in art, in mythology, among the dead, in paintings, everywhere. Once you start looking, butterflies are everywhere. And I really think that if the cultural history of the butterfly can teach us anything, it's about our marvelous and almost mystical capacity for hope, right? Why would a prisoner in a concentration camp, you know, hell on earth, the worst circumstances you could ever live in, why would a prisoner with his or her nail or a stone engraved in the walls in the camp, butterflies? There's something in us telling us that life is worth living even under the worst circumstances of them all. And the butterfly is really a symbol of that, that voice within us saying transformation is possible.
1: We need to bring a woman named Clara Albeck-Korskaw into this butterfly fascination. That's Leo's mother. Clara's affection for nature mirrors that of her own late father, the prominent Danish writer Erik Albeck Jensen, who had been at one time a Lutheran minister. I can't say what degree of feeling the grandfather did or did not have for butterflies, nor can I say if he ever saw any butterflies etched into the concentration camp walls where he was held. He was imprisoned not just in Dachau, by the way, but in three different camps. Still, from what we've heard about him, he considered nature holy, and so I think it's safe to assume he had deep regard for butterflies in nature's grand mix. What comes next is a helpful backstory about his daughter Clara, to whom he passed on his preoccupation with gardening and nature. Leah talks of having learned from Clara how to tend roses, dahlias, to cultivate potatoes, how to dress the raspberry plants with compost. Now, sometime in her earlier years, Leah had caught wind of some important event in her mother's life, something that hinged on a butterfly visitation. She knew it mattered somehow in a big way to Clara, but had never really latched on to the details.
0: I had picked up on a story that my mom once told about her and a butterfly, but I couldn't really remember it. I had never really took any notice. So I called her and asked, isn't there something about you and a butterfly? And it was like her on the other end thinking aloud. Finally, she asks, right? And then she told me this story about the time where her mom died. My mom was only 22 at that point. Her mom was not 50 yet. And she left behind not only my dear grandfather, but also five kids, my mom being the oldest of them. And my mom was in a dark, dark, vast hole of emptiness, as you are when you lose someone that you love, and especially when you lose someone you love too early. And it's too early to lose your mom when you're 22. It was a grief that was without boundaries. She felt like it would never end. Darkness would be there forever, to all eternity. And she was lying on her bed crying, and the window was open. And then through the window came a butterfly, a small tortoise shell, and it made a circle around her at the bed, one more circle, and then it left out the window again. And for my mom, that was a very present experience of her mom still being there, coming back saying, I'm still here. Emptiness is not emptiness because I am still here. You will get through this. You will not get over it, but you will get through this because I'm still here.

0: So that was a turning point in my mom's grief. Of course, she was still in a deep sorrow, but there was a little crack of light when that butterfly came. And then after that episode, the butterfly, and not only the butterfly, but this particular species, small tortoise shell, would pop up again and again. Weddings, funerals, big events in my family. Suddenly my mom would sit there saying, "Look, there it is again, the butterfly again." At that point, I now knew that it's not only my mom who has this kind of experience. It's almost like a shared experience for so many people all over the world throughout history who have had the same kind of feeling when a butterfly comes up in situations where one has lost someone who they love dearly. And I asked my mom, "Do you know that? Do you know that it's a almost like an what's the word? Like an archetypical situation to be in for a human being?" She said, "No, she didn't know that. She thought it was just her." But really, after I've written my book and have been out talking about it, so many people approached me saying, "That situation, your mom's butterfly, I know that butterfly. I have a butterfly as well."
1: Yeah, you know, in your book, you provide a beautiful survey of just how ubiquitous this is across cultures and times, ancient peoples from Egypt to Mesoamerica to anywhere on earth practically. And you went really deep down this idea of getting the 64 different species ticked off of your list. At the same time, concurrent with this, then you did quite an investigation, this cultural, historical investigation into psyche or psyche or the soul, the
0: yes.
1: spirit, the ghost, whatever you want to call it.
0: Yeah, and you find it again and again and again, right? Psyche is the Greek word for butterfly, which Aristotle named. It also means, of course, psyche, soul. And also it's the name of a very particular goddess, a Greek goddess who was born as a human being, but when she met Eros, the handsome god that she fell completely in love with, she was given by the chief god, Zeus, eternal life. So she went through the most fundamental transformation of them all from human to being a goddess. And when she is depicted, you see her with butterfly wings. She shares name and shape with this particular animal. In the Aztec mythology, you also have a butterfly princess, a butterfly goddess that would bring back the dead warriors to life again by blowing butterflies in their mouths. So you find this again and again and again, butterflies as symbols that death is not just death. There's something still there after the final day. Some would argue this is just biology, right? Our striving for life, our instinct for joy, and our instinct for us wanting to be alive, even though, for instance, we're in a concentration camp, right? That instinct. Some would argue this is just us really wanting to keep us alive so that we can make offspring and then make sure that the species will survive. But I don't buy that. There's more to that instinct than just biology. It's so filled with moments where we feel extremely lucky that we are alive, that we're given this life as a gift, that feeling of thank you for letting me be alive. Thank you for letting me experience this wondrous life. That's not only biology.
1: What you're talking about here is so vitally important. We could talk about mystical experiences. We could talk about the profound influence of the emotion of awe. We could go any number of directions, but I want to talk about your son. The two of you, I'm talking here about the oldest of your boys. His name is Matt. Now, you occasionally brought him along for good company on these hunts of yours. And The particular trip that I want to talk about was an expedition you both made to North Jutland. This is way out on the very tippy tip of Denmark. It's in a region that is perhaps the most wild and remote area of the whole country. A lot of sandy dunes, flatlands, barren looking, very few trees, bogs interspersed here and there. The whole region, very sparsely populated. If you want to get away from people, this is probably where you want to go in Denmark. Well, he asks a question. He says, "Mom, would you rather have never, ever been born or live forever?" And that's got to be one of the most tender, touching parts of your book, I think.
0: Well, yeah, he asked me that question out in the, I wouldn't call it a desert, because, again, I live in Denmark. We don't have deserts.
1: Fairly desolate and bleak-looking, maybe?
0: At least very desolate, you know, with just the vast landscape with colors of dry spices. It all looked brown with a huge, huge sky above us. And we were just walking and walking and walking. And I felt so hopeless because I was so bad at finding butterflies. And nothing in the landscape moved. It was completely still. And then after having walked for, say, at least 30 minutes, 45 minutes, then suddenly my son looks up and says, "Mom, what would you rather, never have lived, never have been born, or live forever?" And I was like, gosh, this is a really big question. And I have to say, he's a smart kid, but it's not the kind of question that he would ask me over, you know, doing the dishes. And today I can't help think that it was the landscape who gave him the question. And I said to him, "Well, I really like to live. I love to live. So I choose to live forever." And then he said, like deadpan, "Well, then there's no meaning to it. If you don't know that you're going to die, then you can't feel that it's meaningful to live."
1: How old was this kid?
0: He was 12, and I was shocked. And I was, you know, fumbling with my words and talking too much, trying to sort of find out what to answer. Hearing that from someone that you have given life is kind of brutal.
1: Yeah, I can't imagine.
0: Yeah. And then right after, almost, he said that, I was like, let's go home. We're not going to find any butterflies today. And we went home, drove 6 hours to our house. And I was crying on my way home. I took on my sunglasses so he couldn't tell that I was crying. And I think I cried because of that brutality to his rationality. I'm a big fan of Viktor Frankl, who was in a concentration camp and after that wrote the amazing book, Man's Search for Meaning. And in that book, he writes about what Mass was saying to me, namely that realization of death and that experience of suffering brings meaning to life. And at some level, I buy it. I know that it's true. But on the other hand, I just couldn't bear to settle on that answer. And in a sense, I think my whole project and my whole butterfly quest becoming a book, it is in a sense my attempt to give him the right answer.
1: The challenge, and yes, perhaps even the embarrassment of this podcast, is that we humans, we try fairly often to talk about our experiences that go beyond words, even though we are rarely well served by the attempt. So it goes with wonder. How could it be otherwise? I'm inclined to say that Leia's year hunting for butterflies, this is long before she and Mads took that trip to North Jutland. Leia is still a novice with no real idea of how to locate the various species she's looking for. So she seeks out a couple of people who can do that. A biology student named Emil and Emil's friend Thomas. Whereupon these two invite her to join them on a hunt for the rarest species of Lepidoptera in all of Denmark. And what happens on this outing stands in stark contrast to the picture we've had of Leia and Mads roaming without any luck in North Jutland's endless dunes and wetlands.
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0: adventure. So I was still extremely fumbling around, just trying to figure out how to do this. And I looked up Emil Blikra-Bjerregaard on the internet, just trying to find someone who could help me. Remember, I'm a journalist. So I have a secret superpower. I can ask. I can go ask experts for help, even though I don't know them. And this amazing biology student, he knows everything about butterflies in Denmark. He has been obsessed with them since he was 10 years old. He invited me to go find together with him the rarest of the Danish species, namely the northern checkered skipper. It only lives one place in Denmark, in a specific forest on a southern island in Denmark. And I went there, and it turned out he had a friend with him, Thomas, who is also a butterfly passionate. They knew how to do it. They found it so weird that I didn't bring a camera. It was like, Emil, he was like, "Well, we don't chase butterflies with a net today. We chase them with our camera. You need a camera, right?" They were really skilled people. And it only took 3, 4 minutes before Emil had found a northern checkered skipper. Beautiful, gold colored with chocolate brown dots on the wings. And it was thrilling. I could sense in the air, you know, this is exciting. Wow, now we have it. It's the most rare of them all. Thomas had never seen one. And he was so, you know, almost shaking because it was so like over the moon that he was now experiencing this. And I was also thrilled, but mostly because I could sense their excitement. It was almost as if I sort of through their eyes could experience that what I was seeing was marvelous, but I couldn't at that point yet myself feel that this was sacred. I was still a spectator to my own project and a spectator to their excitement. It was fun. It was a good day. I got the species on my list. I could make my check mark, but there was still stuff to learn before I could be there myself, be present in what I was seeing.
1: Being present and not being a spectator, I rather think this fits well with what I've heard you say about your grandfather, that problem that he had identified, bristling at the old view that things divine really can't be found here, that the divine is not nearby in nature, that's far, far beyond us, and that there's a separation. I don't think he would have liked this role of being just a mere spectator.
0: Yeah, exactly. I could more and more sense in the beginning, and as I grew better at the language, as I learned to tell the species apart, you know, there's what I'm seeing. I can see the species. I can see the forest. I can see the road. I can see the sand. But then there's something behind it all. And I could, in the beginning, I could sort of sense it, right? There's a day behind the day. I'd put it that way. There's a bigger, grander day behind the day that is connected to the eternal. Kind of frustrated me to begin with. Once I got that feeling, there's something behind it all that I want to connect with. It was almost like vibrating behind the very normal day. But again, you can't order it. And once you get too conscious about it, it disappears.
1: We're part of it, but we're incredibly small, and it's immense, and we know it because we've been with it and in it, and it surrounds us. I find my hope in the kinds of encounters with the realities that you were just talking about.
0: Yes. I totally subscribe to that. In a sense, I needed that hope. Maybe it was why I went out there. I needed to confront myself with the grief. And also, I have to say, with the shame, because we're the reason why the northern checkered skipper is a completely endangered and probably will be wiped out of the Danish territory.

0: before my time is out. I found myself in a strange kind of rhythm where I would find a species, for instance, the northern brown argus. There's a specific subspecies in Denmark of the northern brown argus that only lives in Denmark. I found that, looked at it, like really looked, as I have now learned how to look. And then grief would start, rolling through my body because I realized, again, when we wipe this species out, it's gone, not just from Denmark, but from the entire universe forever. And that grief was, it has never left me again. But in the midst of that grief, there was also what C.S. Lewis would call a surprise of joy. These joyful moments where I would feel a sudden love for what I'm part of. Because now I understand I am part of this, and that made me love it in a new way, I think. And it's from that love hope come from, I think, but also actually responsibility. There's this environmentalist, he's a former climate minister in Senegal, Baba Diom, who once said this, let me quote him. In the end, we can only preserve what we love. We can only love what we understand, and we can only understand what we are taught. Right? So what he's saying is that there's a line that goes from learning about the world, learning the names of the species, really learning to speak the language of the world we're part of, to understanding, to love, and then again to responsibility, to us being able to take care of it all. I really agree with you that hope is not tied to, driving an electric car or anything. Not at all. Hope is deeply connected with the love for this amazing world, marvelous world.
1: We opened this episode with Leo Korsko describing a certain meadow, cathedral-like, under a big sky. It was not a premeditated destination. She had just stumbled upon it and actually thinks she may never find it again, although I think she would love to go there if she could. It was one of the most vivid experiences she had while roaming north, south, east, west in search of Denmark's 64 butterfly species. The family was returning from France on that occasion, from vacation. They had rented what she describes as a big, chunky camper van. Soon after crossing the border with Germany back into Denmark, she realized that she was now within range of a certain species she had not yet had a chance to check off her list.
0: I told my family, hey, I have to see this specific species. So why don't you stop here, listen to Tour de France on the radio, and wait for me? It'll just be an hour. And then I went out and felt lost in the wild after just 2 minutes and, trekking through a wet bog and trying to find my way through sticky bushes. And then when finally I found the specific place I was looking for, it kind of opened up as a almost like a cathedral with a big, big sky over me, just so lush, full, simmering of life. The green was not just green, it was greenish, it was yellowish, it was reddish, all kinds of colors. The textures, right, of all the plants there, rough, glossy, thorny, hairy, all sorts of textures. And then just a swarm of butterflies. I've never seen so many butterflies at the same place and so many different species. Black, reddish, paprika colored, so extremely beautiful. And I thought that it was like, I felt I had gotten a secret password to this hidden place where you can only enter if you know how to really see what's there. And now, at this point in my adventure, I had learned how to see. the boys, and Rasmus was in the van listening to Tour de France. The clock was ticking, so I knew that I hadn't much time. And then after having seen the species that I was there for and took some pictures of them, I went back to the camper. And when I went into the camper, it was like the landscape and the scenery behind me closed. And I said to Rasmus, it was amazing, but it was as if I almost couldn't express how wonderful it was. And this the secret place kind of closed again. And I'm not sure today if I would be able to find it. It was one of those moments where you kind of feel, you know, you open the door to Narnia, and then it closes again. And you're like, would I be able to find that place again? I'm not sure.
1: Sometimes we can anticipate finding such a spot, but, well, maybe I take that back. It's as though we were ambushed. It's as though we had no choice. We're sort of passive recipients.
0: I 100% agree. You can't say, okay, on Wednesday from 5 to 6, I'm going to order a holy experience, right? It's completely impossible. But you can, I think, open yourself to it. You can make yourself available to that kind of experience. It's almost like a prayer, right? When you pray, sometimes, you know, you just say words or you just think something, but it's just a common experience. But sometimes suddenly you can feel there's a corridor to something outside you. You're not just having a conversation with your own psyche or your own soul.
1: Near the end of the year, Leah invited her mother Clara to come along on a butterfly hunt. This is, of course, the woman who told of a tortoiseshell butterfly's visit soon after the passing of her own mother. Clara agreed to come along, even though butterfly hunting wasn't exactly her thing.
0: In the beginning of the day, I had deeply regretted this because my mom wanted to have a cozy time, as we say in Danish, hygge. But chasing butterflies, it's not a cozy endeavor. It was a long, long, long day. 16 hours of hunting butterflies. And then eventually, after 12, 14 hours, we realized that what we were doing was really playing. And it was so much fun to play together with my mom. One of the species that I'd come for, we simply couldn't find it. And when the sun is gone, you can't find butterflies. At least I can't. So I had to give up on that, but it didn't really matter. It has just been the best of all days. So we went over a big, like a huge, massive dike to the ocean, stripped off our clothes and stood there completely naked, looking out over the sea. And then my mom looked up and said, look. And then I looked up, and to the north, the sky was dark and the water looked like liquid iron, really dark and somber. To the south, it was violet, dusty, rose, pale pink colors all over, completely different. And I've never seen a sky like that. And it was just almost like paralyzing in its beauty. And at that moment, I felt like watching into eternity. And I thought that the wise men and women throughout history who have tried to remind us that everything is connected, they are right. We are connected to everything. The food in my stomach, the salad, the chicken I'd had for lunch, was in the process of becoming me. The oxygen in my lungs was a gift from the plants. And again, I thought about death, that when my mom dies and when I one day will die too, then I will continue to live in another form. We wander around in our daily lives thinking about nature as something that surrounds us. Like it's a play. So we're in a scene and the nature is part of the scenery. But that's completely false. We are part of it. Everything is nature. It's not us and then there's nature. We are nature. And it's holy, it's sacred. It's our duty to be extremely thankful for the opportunity to be part of it. And then we took a swim.
1: At the completion of her butterfly season, Leia had found 61 of the complete tally of 64 butterflies that one might encounter in Denmark. But by then, that had stopped being the point. Thank you for joining our conversation today with Leia Korsko, a journalist, mother, and author of The Butterfly Season, What 64 Butterflies Taught Me About Nature's Great Mysteries and the Meaning of Life. 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Sound design by Gabriel Haro. I'm Marcus Smith. 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
1: It's commonly thought that grandeur brings feelings of awe, that epic and outsized marvels command our attention, our respect and admiration, more than things that are small. 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
5: BBC News with Govinda Gill. The US Central Bank, the Federal Reserve, has decided to raise interest rates for the first time in more than 3 years. The bank lifted its benchmark rate to a new range of 3.75 to 4% in an attempt to bring surging inflation under control. President Trump has repeatedly called for rates to be cut. The US Fed Chair Kevin Walsh explained why the decision had been taken.
6: The committee's unanimous vote shows our resolve to achieve price stability on a timelier basis. We aim to ensure that credit and financial conditions are consistent over time with our mandate, that relative price changes in some sectors of the economy do not broaden, that inflation compensation in market prices stays low, and that inflation expectations remain well anchored.
5: Anthony Zirkle in Washington says Republicans facing voters in November's midterm elections may be disappointed.
7: Republicans are going to face some very real headwinds in these midterm elections, face a public that is upset about high prices, upset about job growth and wage growth, upset about the fact that they don't feel like their conditions on the ground, their day-to-day life is improving at all.
5: The head of the WHO says Congolese Ebola outbreak is still spreading, but there are signs of improvement. Tedros Adhanom Ghebreyesus says transmission has fallen in Ituri province and no new cases have been recorded in nearby South Kivu since May. Richard Kagoe reports from Nairobi.
8: At a news conference in Geneva, Dr. Tedros said efforts to contain Ebola were gaining ground, but the outbreak was far from over. He said East and Northeastern Congo was a vast region and difficult to access because of lack of infrastructure. Cases in North Kivu have risen by nearly 50% in the past week alone. The virus has now spread to seven provinces, with further transmission likely. Since mid-May, when the outbreak was declared, more than 7,000 cases have been confirmed, including over 3,500 deaths.
5: The United Nations has warned that hundreds of war-damaged buildings in Gaza are at imminent risk of collapse after an apartment block fell down overnight, killing 20 people, including 8 children. Several families were living in the building despite its leaning dangerously after an Israeli airstrike last year. But officials say other people previously thought missing had left the building before it collapsed. Vladimir Putin has urged Russians to vote in this weekend's forthcoming general election, telling them that to do so would show their support for the war in Ukraine. 450 representatives to the country's lower house, the Duma, will be chosen, with little doubt that almost all would be from parties loyal to the president. World News from the BBC.
1: I'm Marcus Smith, and this is Constant Wonder. Every morning, we awake to a world marvelously alive. Where do we encounter awe and wonder in this world? In animals and plants, in deserts on mountains, in forests, ocean and sky, in history, art and science, in human striving and human kindness. Join us as we quest for the awe and wonder of knowing we are part of something infinitely larger than ourselves.
9: So, it's one thing to have book knowledge, and it's a completely different thing to have the actual knowledge in your bones, in your muscles. And so it was funny, my husband noted that when things started to go awry a couple weeks into the beekeeping experience, my husband said, you know, I don't think I've ever seen you this nervous or intimidated by anything before.
1: Intimidated by beekeeping? Well, Jessica Leahy is a competent and successful writer, teacher, and podcast host. But as you just heard, beekeeping might be a whole different thing. Exciting, but potentially quite nerve-wracking. Today, we'll hear Jess describe her beekeeping journey, an ongoing adventure for her. She's discovered that this activity isn't just about bees. It's also about how to stay open to learning and how, with that openness, we are better able to find wonder in the good and bad around us. This is the kind of thing that somebody doesn't, you don't just wake up one day and decide, I'm going to have bees. And I want to know about the mindset, the frame of reference you had for even wanting this. And how long did it take you to get going?
9: When I was in seventh grade, I believe, I had a math teacher who was a beekeeper, and he was hopelessly dorky. Like we may have even used the word beekeeper. He's a beekeeper, of all things, as a derisive sort of way of talking about it. But on the other hand, you know, I grew up outside and I raised my kids in a place where they were sort of outside all the time. I live in New England, and here, you know, things don't stop just because bad weather. You get out there, you do it. And it, in the back of my head, I knew this was something I wanted to do someday. Luckily, I have a friend from college who over 10 years ago, decided to do a YouTube channel. His YouTube channel is Vino Farm, Vino for wine, because he was going to do grapes at one point. And he decided to just record his journey as a beekeeper with all the ugly failures. And of course, my first book was called The Gift of Failure. So when he went into it with all the failures included that people could learn from, if he was going to learn from them, I was all in. So I've watched all of his content. So he's really become my mentor, both in real life and online. And I just kept putting it off because there's so much to learn. And I moved to a place in Vermont in the woods, and I knew that I was going to have to do a lot of planting for the bees. And so it's taken a long time for me to accumulate both the gardening knowledge and the bee knowledge. And I finally felt like I was ready when a beehive dropped, figuratively dropped in my lap. But my neighbor moved and decided the project that he had in his mind, this great beekeeping adventure, was never going to happen for him. And so he gave it to me with the promise of that if honey ever came out of this, he would get some.
10: So these were kind of foster bees.
9: Actually, I purchased the beehive. There's a place here in Vermont called Northwoods Apiary, and I purchased what's called a nuke. You can purchase like a small colony that comes with a couple of frames of brood, baby bees, and some resources like honey and pollen and things like that. Had to order that months in advance. And so the big day arrived, and we drove up there and picked up my bees.
10: If you're new to any of this, a frame of brood is the hive's nursery. The frame holds hexagonal wax cells, and these cells hold eggs that turn into larvae, that turn into pupae, all the early stages of a bee's development. The pupae are packed in with provisions like pollen and honey. So because these frames containing the brood are the bee nursery, they are the foundation for the whole colony. Now back to Jess Leahy. That day, that moment, picking up bees, relive it for me.
9: It was so good. The drive, I don't know if you've ever heard the saying, but in New England, you can't get there from here. And so you can't really drive east-west in New England. You can only drive north-south. So it takes a long time if you're trying to go east-west, which is what we were doing. We had to drive through the mountains, and it was so beautiful. And you pull up. And I did not know what this was going to be like, but you pull up and there are about 100 beehives out there in a field with a big electric fence around them. Bees everywhere in the air and a big line of cars waiting for pickup time. And I was ready with my laundry bag because someone told me that sometimes the bees can get loose from the box they give them to you in. And so if you're in an enclosed car, you're going to want a laundry mesh bag. So I had that. And when our turn came, we were like 15 cars back. We pulled up and I handed them the bag and they put the bees in the back seat of our car and we were off. It was pretty wonderful.
10: Had you been hanging around apiaries and walking through fields and clovers and exposing yourself to it all?
9: Absolutely. So there are a lot of beekeepers in my area. There's a Vermont beekeeping group. There's the Vermont Bee Lab is an educational agricultural site right near me, near the University of Vermont. I'm a member of both the Vermont Beekeepers Association and the Vermont Women's Beekeeping Group. And what's fun about going to those meetings, we had one recently about looking for varroa mites, which is the big killer that's been taking out a lot of bees. They had a meeting about that, and the people who showed up, there were like 30 women, and some didn't even have bees yet and were just planning, and some had been keeping bees for many, many, many years. And there's a lot of not controversy, but a lot of discussion. Beekeepers tend to be fairly polite people. There's a lot of discussion about how one should manage varroa mites. Do you treat whereby you make your varroa mites more resistant to the chemicals? Do you use, you know, toxic chemicals that do the full blast? Or do you use organic chemicals? Or do you put herbs by the opening of a hive in order to deter them in the first place? There's so many different ways to handle it. So I loved seeing all these women from total beginner to expert all learning from each other.
10: Were you getting a little bit prematurely nerdy about it?
9: Okay, let me just explain something to you here. If you could see what's happening in my office right now, this room is filled with books. I host a podcast on writing in the publishing industry. It's called #AmWriting. My joke on that podcast is that I could spend the rest of my life researching but not actually writing the books that I'm interested in writing. I am a super nerd. I love the research. So if there's something that I'm interested in, chances are I own every book on the subject or have borrowed them from the library and have every article on every subject. I love it.
10: Well, okay, if this is the case with you, then here you are. You had endless books about beekeeping. You'd been thinking about it for years. You go down there. You wait in line. You're number 15 in line. You get your bees. Uh-huh. You get back in the car. Any misgivings whatsoever at that point?
9: Not the first day. So I have all the books and I had watched all the videos and all that sort of stuff. But beekeeping is something that requires a certain amount of muscle memory. How you manipulate the frames and how you move around bees is really important. I hadn't had the opportunity to practice a lot. So it's one thing to have book knowledge, and it's a completely different thing to have the actual knowledge in your bones, in your muscles. And so it was funny. My husband noted that when things started to go awry a couple weeks into the beekeeping experience, my husband said, you know, I don't think I've ever seen you this nervous or intimidated by anything before. And I said, I am. I said, I feel like I have to rehearse in my head and I don't want to kill any bees, but you inevitably kill a couple bees and I want to do right by them. This is a huge responsibility. I'm responsible for these many thousands of lives and it's on me. Plus, it's intimidating. The one thing that people don't really talk about is I happen to have slightly more aggressive bees. I found this out when I went to the Vermont Bee Lab and was in their bee yard, and their bees are so calm. Like you could meditate there in their bee yard. My bees are not like that. And so what happens is, no matter how much smoke you use to calm them down, there's all this sort of getting louder and louder buzzing all around you. And the amygdala, the part of your brain that really sparks the like fight or flight response or freeze, is saying to you, this is not right. You need to get out of here. And so I'm trying to do things very calmly while the primitive part of my brain is saying, no, no, this is wrong. Go, go, go, go. So, you know, I think it's just a matter of, for me anyway, it's going to be a matter of practice and of learning how to deal with various situations. I didn't know, for example, that you shouldn't blow on bees because it upsets them. And I spent the first couple times I was in the hive trying to blow a bee away from something I was trying to look at, not realizing I was inadvertently making them very upset with me. It's not an easy process. Humans have been raising bees for millennia, but it's anything but simple.
10: Well, that's one very small thing that can go wrong if you inadvertently or maybe intentionally blow on a bee. But we want to talk about some of the big things that went south.
9: Yeah.
10: And I'm just going to spill it right here. You live in bear country.
9: I do. And oh, the hubris I had by not purchasing. I'm also fairly cheap. Yankees are very frugal, and I'm a born and bred Yankee. So I did not purchase my electric fence. They're so expensive. So I didn't purchase it right off the bat. I knew we had bears in the area because I have game cameras and I know what's out there. We have bobcats, we have bears, we have raccoons and skunks and all the things. And so I knew that this could be a possibility. And I knew that they could smell honey. They can smell honey from up to 2 miles away. So where my beehive is located is in the center of what looks like a big amphitheater. My house is built on the side of a mountain, and they created like a semicircle. And I cleared some trees from that area, and in order to prevent erosion, I planted a massive wildflower meadow. So it's essentially a semicircle of wildflowers. In the very center of it are a couple of beautiful white birch trees, and in the center of that little clearing is the beehive. So every morning when I leave my bedroom, I look out my window to see if the hive was still there. And one morning, it wasn't anymore.
10: I'm just kind of envisioning cartoonishly that a couple of bears had come over and hoisted it up in the air and carried it away. What did they actually do?
9: Every morning, it's the thing I look for every single morning. And it had been toppled over. Both the brood box, the bottom box that's big, and then a slightly smaller box on top of that, and its little roof had all been knocked right over. And so there was just nothing on that stand anymore. A bear had either come in from uphill or left by uphill because there was a big trampled path leading up through the wildflowers.
10: I'm sure you walked out there to inspect it. Were you shaken with rage? Were you dumbfounded? I mean, what was your reaction?
9: Number one, extremely guilty. This was my fault, right? I live in bear country. It is not their fault that they're going for. And by the way, the bears are not just interested in the honey. Like we see Winnie the Pooh with his honey jar. Yes, they love honey. It's delicious. It's, you know, it's sweet. What they really, really love, though, are the larvae and the pupa, because that's extremely high in fat and protein for the bears. And especially this time of year, we're about to head into winter, and our bears around here are going to have to hide out for the winter in their little dens, and they need as much fat and protein as they can get. So this is an incredible source. You know, bravo to them for being able to sniff it out and find it. But I felt incredibly guilty and a little bit of shame because I knew better and I could have done better for my bees. It wasn't even, I can say, a lesson learned because I knew better going in.
10: As I'm listening to you speak, I kind of get a sense that this guilt or regret or remorse, it goes deeper than just sort of a matter of principle. It's almost like those little beings are alive and you care about them.
9: So when you research as much as I do, you get to learn a lot about the creatures or the plants or the whatever that you're learning about, right? Bees are insanely fascinating. They're so interesting and they're so complicated, and the way they live and how they live, and the queen is the center of the hive. There are very few males. Most of the hive is female, and this one bee, this one queen bee, can lay 2,000 eggs a day. Like, that's all she does, is she lays eggs. She has little attendants. They bring everything to her, and if she's dead, then that's it for my hive. A couple of different things can happen. There are a couple of scenarios. They could swarm. They'll probably make another queen. They're very resilient. But either way, you know, all of the work I've done to help them build up the strength of their hive. We have long winters here in Vermont, so they need every bit of resource they can get. And with this bear taking away the honey or possibly destroying baby bees, hundreds and hundreds of baby bees, you know, that's all on me. That is all on me. So yeah, I felt a massive responsibility for them. The more you know something, the more you understand and admire. You come to understand just how little we fully understand about bees, but how complicated and how amazing they are and how awe-inspiring they are as a creature, as a thing that exists on this planet and does not, P.S., need us at all. Like, they're going to be fine. If they swarmed and took off and became wild bees out in the woods, they'd probably do better than in my contraption that makes it easier for me to harvest honey or check on them. They'd be fine without me. But I am a steward. I'm supposed to be taking care of them. And I have failed because it wasn't even lack of foresight. It was hubris, which is the worst kind of oversight.
10: Yeah. Have you bear-proofed your operation?
9: Now I have, yes. So the fencing came in. I did what you're supposed to do, which is to put some peanut butter or bacon grease on a few of the little bits of the fence so that the bear will touch it with their lips and get a little shock. And by the way, I have shocked myself with this thing, and my dogs have been shocked by this thing too. It doesn't hurt them. It's a little surprising. And the bear has not returned since I set up my fence. And I set up the cameras so that it would see the spots where I smeared the peanut butter. I wanted to see it happen, that little bit of surprise, make sure that the bear knew about it. But either because the bear recognized the clicks of the fencing from something they'd encountered before, or the flash of the light from the battery, it hasn't messed with my bees since.
10: Jessica Leahy is describing what she calls a massive responsibility that comes with donning a bee suit and bringing home a hive. In just a moment, our conversation takes an unexpected turn as she reflects on the ethical side of caring for insects like bees. Because when you take on responsibility for another living thing, you're not just deciding whether you care about it, you're deciding whether you'll care for it and what form that care will take. Leahy is the much-loved author of The Gift of Failure. I'm Marcus Smith, and you're listening to Constant Wonder.
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10: Jess and her husband know full well that if you meet up with a bear or any other fierce creature bearing teeth and claws, you could be in for real trouble. But such encounters with dangerous nature can offer something positive as well. What I heard next from Jess was really striking. She, together with her husband, have found these encounters useful in practicing empathy. When you come across a creature, human or animal, road rager or hungry carnivore, well, that animal comes with its own story, and that story is possibly completely legit. Our exposure to risk from animals, and this includes stinging or biting insects that we all too often think of as pests, well, that exposure calls for some mental and emotional processing. And if we're willing to rethink things a little, we might come up with some new, healthy perspectives.
9: So a background about bears a little bit, just so you understand my perspective. I used to live in a town in New Hampshire where one of our very well-known residents rescues orphaned bear cubs every year in New Hampshire. Mother bears are killed by cars or hunters or whatever, and the bears end up at his orphanage for baby bears. And they're collared and then they're released. And so I saw bears all the time. In fact, my son, my eldest, when he was in kindergarten, this bear expert came to his kindergarten class to talk to kids about what they should do when they see a bear, because you will see them. They're everywhere. So, you know, I would have bears eating my chicken feed. We had bears in our yard. My son has kicked soccer balls at bears to get them out of our yard. I understand bears and their right to their territory, and we're in it. That's just part of living in a place like Vermont. And also, for background, my husband is an ethicist. He's an infectious diseases physician, and he has to do a lot of perspective taking and building empathy for his patients, whether it's a patient who's non-compliant with their medications or a patient who's angry and gets combative with the people who are just trying to help them. So when we get cut off in traffic, for example, we try to imagine that the person who has just cut us off or just honked at us or given us the finger or whatever, that person maybe had something awful happen to them that morning. You know, you can't really judge a person by what they do on their very worst day. And this could very well have been that person's very worst day. So we try really hard to have empathy for people. It's been increasingly difficult for us. My husband, as a scientist who was attacked during the COVID epidemic, myself as an educator around social emotional learning and substance use prevention and that kind of stuff, it's hard to have empathy for other people these days. So in place of trying to maintain my empathy for other people 24/7, I'm giving myself some grace and letting myself employ that empathy around bears and wasps and even these little mites that are killing off the honeybees. It's hard to have empathy and take the perspective of a tiny little creature that's killing off our bees, but they're creatures too, and they're awfully resilient little creatures. When you learn more about what mites do, it's fascinating. Like, they emerge from the cells where bees are born. They emerge from those things already pregnant with the next generation of mites. And that adaptive behavior is crazy. And it's, again, awe-inspiring, but they are killing our bees. So,
10: you know, what you described kind of reminds me that I try to come to terms with weeds without doing a full eradication program, that kind of an approach to things. Well, you mentioned wasps. Those are, yeah. You know, they come with stingers. That's a problem too. Empathy for wasps.
9: So I've been building a stone wall this year. We have terrible erosion problems, also due to another creature that it's very hard for me to have empathy for. There is a worm that is invasive, although in this part of the world, all earthworms in New England are non-native to this area because the glaciers scraped all the topsoil off of New England. But we have a particular kind of worm that is really, really destructive called the snake worm or the crazy jumping worm. And I have them. They came in on a load of compost. And when they do what they do to the soil, which is eat up all the nutrients really quickly, they take away any sort of structure in the soil. So erosion happens really quickly.
10: So when the crazy jumping worm jumps, does it look crazy?
9: I could show you pictures that would so freak you out. They writhe like snakes. They're the biggest earthworms I've ever seen in person, and they writhe and move like snakes. Yeah, they move quickly, not like any worm you've ever seen, and they outcompete all the other worms, and they eat all of the litter on all of everything in the forest floor, everything in the gardens. They eat everything at once and poop it out all at once. And normally worm poop is great for your gardens. But in this case, what you end up with is too much of it all at once. And they've completely depleted any possible leaf litter or compost you've put on your soil. And then the soil erodes more quickly.
10: But what makes you really mad is that they undermine your wall.
9: Well, they undermined the soil, which meant I had to build the wall, and which meant I had to harvest all the stone. Luckily, there's lots of stone on my property because New England. But the problem is that the yellow jackets, a kind of wasp, live in the ground underneath some of those stones. And so when you move those stones off the forest floor, sometimes you get attacked by wasps. And sometimes they go and rob your honeybee hive. They like honey too. It's a really great source of sugar for them. They also happen to like the water I keep out from my bees all the time. And so they will go to my hive and try to get in there. And the guard bees that sit by the entrance attack them and do their best to keep them out. But yeah, suddenly there were yellow jackets, wasps in my beehive as well. But luckily, there's a book for that. There are lots of books, but there's one in particular that I really enjoyed. It's a book called Endless Forms by I hope I'm pronouncing this right, and I'm probably not. Seirian Sumner. Her name is spelled S-E-I-R-I-A-N Sumner. And it's a beautiful book about wasps. And so the minute I got angry at these wasps, I came in and picked up this book that someone had given me and was trying to understand the wasps a little bit better too, because I didn't want to go out and just blitz them with chemicals, because those chemicals, by the way, if I were to use chemicals on those wasps, those insecticides can also kill my honeybees and lots of other things. So I had to come up with a way to deal with them that did not require the use of chemicals.
10: I'm going to say you've been down quite a labyrinth with lots of twists and turns. Maybe the lights are off in this labyrinth because it can be dark and scary and dangerous because bears.
9: No. Anytime there's the opportunity to learn new things, it's never dark and scary. There's always light around the next corner, right?
10: Yeah, but you've never done orchids, you know?
9: No, actually, I couldn't have. I actually am a master gardener with the state of Vermont, but I don't do houseplants. I don't do fussy plants. As long as it lives outside, I'm good. In fact, I gave away all my houseplants because they were causing me too much stress.
10: Well, Jessica, it just seems to me that your story, it conveys a lot to me. And I love it all. And
9: that I have too much time on my hands? Is that what it conveys to you?
10: Well, you know, when I consider what wonder is, and I kind mm-hmm. of go at this from a really deeply felt perspective about our place on this planet and what we're supposed to become, and are we supposed to be empathetic creatures mm-hmm. and everything we've been talking about. I think it's so interesting that so many people expect that awe and wonder experiences are going to be pleasant and agreeable.
9: Not if you're Emily Dickinson, because Emily Dickinson uses the word, she talks about awe in a really interesting way, and I'm not remembering the number of this poem off the top of my head, but there is a wonderful, wonderful poem. You know, Emily Dickinson had some issues. She had a complex psychological picture going on there, but she uses the term awful. Remember, you know, we use the term awe, and something that strikes you with awe strikes you with this wonder. But there's also some fearfulness to it, right? There's to be awful is to be full of awe, right? So when I talk about the word awful, like, oh my gosh, this wasp, it is awful. At the same time, there is the potential for me to come at it from the other perspective and be full of awe have you ever looked at a paper wasp's nest? They're gorgeous. They're so beautiful. And the way they're built is fascinating. And I think there's this line between, yes, that scares me out there, and that's what can lead to fear of snakes or fear of bugs or fear of the dark. And yet at the same time, out in that dark are the lightning bugs and the sounds of the owls and the bats and all of the cool things that we may not see if we're not willing to step into that place, you know, where there's a little bit of fear, but also a lot of awe. I love that place.
10: Give me the last time, the most recent time you went out and were just gobsmacked by the beauty of the danger.
9: So a couple days ago, there's a flower in my garden called bee balm, and it's bright red. I didn't plant it for my bees because they don't see red. I planted it for the hummingbirds and some other pollinators. So the big patch of bee balm gets a lot of traffic from hummingbirds, and there's a couple of them. And I have to read more about hummingbirds because I don't know, but they seem to be somewhat territorial about it because it does not appear to be just sort of them dealing with each other on a social level because they dive bomb each other. And these birds are tiny. Some of them, you know, they couldn't weigh more than a couple of ounces, and yet they're bashing into each other in the air and knocking each other out of the air. And I just was overwhelmed by the danger for this little delicate thing, this tiny little delicate bird that can barely maintain its own metabolism because it's going so fast, that they're out there knocking each other out of the air just to get at the better nectar. The garden, it's just an amazing place out there. All sorts of writers talk about this. Emily Dickinson, of course, happens to be one of them, where just stepping outside of her house and looking at what was around her was an endless source of poetry and awe and fear and wonder for her. So I have bits of her poetry around the house. I like taking my cue from her.
10: Jessica Leahy is author of the book The Gift of Failure and also the book titled The Addiction Inoculation. She also hosts the podcast #AmWriting. And you can find more of her adventures with bees on Instagram and Substack. 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And if you enjoy what you're hearing, we'd love you to pass word around with all your friends. 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I'm Marcus Smith. 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
10: Thanks for joining me for this episode of Constant Wonder. If wonder can be found in bees, wasps, and mites, can it also be found in ordinary houseplants? Recent studies are reaching the conclusion that yes, plants, much like animals, are aware of when their cells are being hurt or damaged, and they can make decisions, approaching problems intelligently. Some species of plants have even learned how to count. It's a skill we take for granted as humans, but it could be the difference between life and death for something like a Venus flytrap. I invite you to enjoy this next excerpt from a past episode of Constant Wonder. It comes from our Season 9, Episode 3. Plants simply aren't nearly as passive, not as vegetative, as we've long been led to believe.
20: We've all inherited this cultural understanding of plants as maybe a little more alive than rocks, but less alive than animals. There's a movement now towards recognizing how incredible plants are. And it really brings a lot of re-enchantment into our lives if we consider that. It's very humbling to remember that we are not the only sentient organisms out there.
10: That's Zoe Schlanger, a science writer for The Atlantic and the author of The Light Eaters, How the Unseen World of Plant Intelligence Offers a New Understanding of Life on Earth. I love the phrase light eaters so much that I wasted no time getting into conversation with her about that very idea. So you wrote this: the roiling plasma surface of the sun flings out a fistful of light. The particles, billions of photons, hurtle 93 million miles through black space to rain down like bread and honey on the outstretched flesh of the most abundant living mass on Earth. Plants eat light. They literally eat light, don't they?
20: They truly do. Yeah, we don't think of them as having mouths, but they're very much taking in light and air and water and alchemizing that into food to build their bodies. And their food in this case is glucose, sugar, which is the same exact thing that builds our bodies as well. So every molecule of glucose we've ever ingested, every bit of sugar that has made it possible for you to live, was first manufactured in a plant body. They're the only organisms that can spin sugar out of thin air that way.
10: I love that in that same passage, you're talking about, well, you and I are having the conversation right now, and that takes thinking and thought, and you talk about our brains, and that our brains rely on glucose probably almost more than anything else.
20: Exactly. I love the idea that if you are contemplating a flower, it is very much its own kin that made possible that contemplation. The plant is fueling the thoughts you have about plants.
10: In this episode, we'll get Zoe to tell us about some dynamic and intelligent plants whose superpowers might just blow your plant-fueled brain. But first, let's take a quick glance back at Zoe when she was young to get into her childhood mindset about plants. Even then, she had a suspicion that plants, as she likes to put it, have their own thing going on. 7-year-old Zoe liked to frequent some watery woods behind her house.
20: I grew up in the woods in Connecticut, suburban Connecticut, but you know, you can still find patches of woods in suburbia. And in this particular patch of woods, maple, deciduous woods, there were still rock walls running through it, for it had been a farmland area maybe 100 years ago. So it's a fairly young forest. And the land sort of dipped down a few dozen yards behind my house and would fill up with water. So it was kind of a vernal pool. And I'd trot out there in my rubber boots and stand in like maybe a foot of water and just stand there and watch all this drama happening around me. I'm probably 7. There was a pair of mated ducks that lived there. There was a lot of insects, but there were also these plants. And I remember just feeling very much that these plants kind of all had these lifestyles in much the same ways that the ducks did, that they had a sort of thing going on that didn't concern me whatsoever. They were very much leading their lives as organisms do, and I could just be a spectator to all this. And there was all of these great granite rocks around that were just covered in very thick moss. So I would just go pet the mosses, check out the skunk cabbage, which is still one of my favorite plants. Skunk cabbage comes up in winter, actually, or very early spring, often when there's still snow on the ground in the Northeast, and it produces its own heat to burrow up through the snow to melt that snow that's blocking its passage. And they come up in these pointed tips that just pierce through the ground. So I was hanging out with skunk cabbages and moss at the time.
10: Would you go back there in a heartbeat?
20: Oh, you bet. Absolutely. I think about that all the time. I think we all should be a little more in touch with our childhood selves who knew how to spend time out in the world that way.
10: You seem willing to give plants a lot of credit, almost as having a presence, a personality, maybe almost a voice.
20: All life has their own thing going on. And I'm not sure if I ever quite thought of them as verbally speaking in a way, but they did have a presence for me. They seem to be living their lives, you know?
10: Fast forward now with me a couple of decades. Zoe Schlenger is writing articles as a science journalist, and she has grown fairly demoralized in her assigned beat, which is climate change. There's more than enough bad news on that front to leave any of us in a deep funk. Well, meanwhile, she's been reading a lot about plant intelligence and following some hot disputes on the matter.
0: I had been thinking about this plant question and reading all of these studies by botanists who were finding absolutely incredible things about what plants could do, and also sparking this sort of debate within the realm of botany. There were scientists talking to each other about whether or not plants could be considered intelligent or possibly conscious. So I had this all in my mind and went back to my Brooklyn apartment

0: against the window. They were all standing sort of upright like hands. They looked like they were high-fiving. And of course, we know this about plants. This is not news to anyone. They seek light, they need light, they eat light, they produce sugar through the catalyst of light. But there was something so creaturely about this action of finally getting to see this change or just have my eyes open enough to notice it, that every single leaf had changed position since the last time I was home.
1: You had your moment with a pothos. You noticed the churning of its leaves towards the pane of glass. And within 2 weeks, suddenly, you're deep into ferns. And that's suddenly a big thing for you. That was a pretty rapid change. Let's talk about that fern and why the fascination with that plant in particular.
0: Sure, yeah. At this point, I'm actually still at this job. And my benevolent editor said, you know, I noticed you're getting a little burnt out on climate change. Why don't you go cover something else for a little while? And so I started putting to use some of these things I was learning about botany. And at that moment, the first fern genome had been sequenced. And this was a big deal. You know, we've sequenced the human genome quite a while ago now. Ferns have huge genomes, much, much larger than ours. And part of that is because they're so ancient. And I was sort of taken with this idea that the ancientness of ferns is part of the reason they have so many copies of chromosomes. I was also so taken with the exact fern that got sequenced because this fern is called Azolla folliculitis and it's tiny. It's one of the smallest ferns and it's a water dwelling fern. It grows in wet places in these mat like forms and it's the size of a fingernail. In fact, the photo that came with the study that I was covering had a picture of the researcher's thumb, his thumbnail with an Azolla folliculitis sitting on top and it was so brilliant green. Just imagine the most luminous, light-filled green you could possibly picture. And it's this scalloped, tiny thing. I just thought it was the most beautiful thing I'd ever seen. And then I started learning more about ferns all around me. And you have to have a lot of respect for something that's essentially not really changed its body plan in millions and millions of years. I mean, these things predate dinosaurs.
1: When it comes to this plant, your fascination for it fascinates me because, well, I have a twofold reason. First, it's that you just unabashedly love this brilliant green. And then you also have great respect for it because of its venerable ancient history. It sticks around. It has tenacity. Other plants are disappearing. You seem to really like Azolla's long history, its durability.
0: Azolla was part of the reason the world turned from an incredibly warm place the last time we went through a huge swing. And it sequestered CO2, which is, of course, something I'm thinking about and we're all thinking about as people affected by climate change. How do we bring down our carbon dioxide? So this plant, which is virtually unchanged since then, is now being looked at as another potential nature-based solution to climate change or one thing that could be used to help bring down CO2 levels again. The other thing I thought was so genius about it is that it has a specialized pocket in its body to house blue-green algae. And this blue-green algae is a nitrogen fixer, which anyone who gardens or farms knows how important nitrogen is to fertility in the soil. Farmers, particularly in Southeast Asia, have known about this for thousands of years. There's evidence that Azolla was used as a fertilizer in rice paddies going back a very long time.
1: You actually got a tattoo of one?
0: I did. It is right here. It's on my left arm. It's not as beautiful as the real thing, but it's a nice reminder.
1: So Zoe, here's where I'd like you to take us next. There you are. You're smitten by Azolla, this tiny little water fern. Ancient genes, ancient green. Seems like you're maybe on the cusp of going just a little bit plant crazy. And you've been building more and more resolve to leave climate change journalism behind you. And then you take up the whole issue of plant intelligence, and you find yourself one day being told by someone to be mean to a plant, to pinch it hard. What was going on there?
0: Yes, I was at the lab of Simon Gilroy at the University of Wisconsin-Madison, and Simon studies the role of electricity in plant bodies and signaling chemicals in plant bodies. So he would go imbue plants with fluorescent green proteins from jellyfish, which is a tool often used in lots of biology labs to make something glow so that researchers see that process happening in the body. And so his team had imbued this fluorescence in a small little cress plant, and they put the plant under the microscope and they handed me a pair of tweezers

0: And they told me to pinch the plant as hard as I could. And to get it on its midrib, you know, the rib that bisects a leaf. Because that's the kind of information superhighway for a plant. That's how its molecules travel through a plant body. So if it was going to get a signal of my pinch, that's how it was going to happen. And so the first time, I pinched the plant, but I couldn't really get myself to truly damage the plant, which is apparently what was required here. And so I saw this little flicker of green go off in this plant, but it wasn't much of a show. And they were like, okay, this time you got to pinch hard. And I pinched hard enough this time, I really crushed the rib of this leaf. And within 30 seconds, there was this green glow that lit up from the place where I'd pinched the plant. In fact, it lit up in exactly the pattern of the indent of the tweezers, as if it was the shadow of the tweezers. And this green glow just traveled down this midrib to the main vein system of the plant. And within 2 minutes, the whole plant, all of its little leaves, had gotten the signal of my pinch. And for the first time, I was seeing this invisible process made tangible to my own eyes, thanks to this fluorescent green protein. But it really awakened me to the fact that no plant is being touched and not noticing, so to speak. Touch is a physical stimulus that is providing information that plant needs. Most often, the plant is assuming it's under attack. It will use this information to boost its immune system, produce defensive compounds, that kind of a thing. But it's not neutral. Touch is not neutral for a plant. And that's really changed my relationship to the plants that I exist with every day. You know, petting a leaf is not necessarily a neutral act for a plant.
1: So a plant gets harmed and it reacts, and then it may make adjustments in the interest of its own self-preservation. But then apparently there's also a way for it to send out sort of the memo to other plants around it.
0: Right. So this is research that's been building since the 80s, where we now understand that a plant that's under attack, if it's being munched by caterpillars, let's say, will often release compounds that float through the air and can be absorbed by other plants in the vicinity that alert those plants to the fact of the attack, or at least prompt them to boost their own immune systems, to start to do things like make their leaves more bitter, or maybe make them less nutritious so that, you know, caterpillar doesn't have a chance of surviving very long if they try and eat them. They'll do all of these elaborate things to prevent their chloroplast from being, you know, carried away in insect bodies or deer bodies. And they do that because they've been tipped off by a wounded plant.
1: So I want to raise the bar a little now with you here. Let's take it up a notch. We know, of course, that plants can tell time, simply differentiating between day and night, winter and summer, that sort of thing. But you say that there's growing evidence that plants may have more sophisticated means of telling time, and some apparently can even count. So walk me through the notion that a Venus flytrap, for instance, can count.
0: The Venus flytrap has little trigger hairs in its maw, and that's to prevent them from closing over something that's not actually a living creature. It's very expensive for those traps to close energetically, and they often die after they've eaten one fly. So to be sure that what they've caught is a wriggling, living insect, there's these trigger hairs that have to be flicked in succession. They have to have something like 5 flicks within a certain elapsed period of time, maybe a minute or so, in order to close. And then they have to be flicked yet more in order to begin digestion. So you want this fly to be continuously wriggling. And if the thing stops moving, it will open its maw again. It'll probably conclude in a way, air quotes here, that it's closed over like a bit of stone or something like that. So that means that the Venus flytrap can begin digestion after a certain number of flicks. It can also reset itself if it decides it's not caught prey. That's addition, and that's subtraction, and that's keeping track of time, because this all has to happen within a certain period of time for it to work at all. So the Venus flytrap is a place where counting in plants is best understood, but it's showing up in other plants as well.
1: As I was visiting with Zoe Schlenger, I just could not not invite her to draw a comparison between plant intelligence and sentience in non-human animals. You know, whenever here on Constant Wonder, whenever we visit with an animal expert, it just reminds me that the whole issue of consciousness in animals, just like the idea of maybe secret life of plants, well, these are considerations that have been revisited in recent history. I had a great conversation here with a preeminent expert on bees, his name, Lars Chitka. Lars Chitka is author of The Mind of a Bee. And he said that when he began his own career, scientists were experimenting in those days on cats with very few procedures that were considered to be off limits because, as people believed then, cats don't feel pain. They don't have a kind of consciousness. Well, we now see that as false, as rubbish. Animal consciousness exceeds what was long held to be possible. And just as amazing, in our episode with him, Chitka explained the idea that bees, lone bees, single bees, have individualized consciousness. They don't just work for the full hive as just sort of part of a machine. They might even have differentiated personalities. And most of us just thought of a bee as a little robotic machine. Well, here's where Zoe Schlinger took this opportunity to make a comparison.
0: It's really instructive to think about the way we've thought about animals over the last 100 years and how much that's changed. There was actually just a meeting of philosophers and biologists and neuroscientists and people who think about consciousness where they put out a declaration that said, we now believe that crustaceans and fish have the substrates for consciousness. And this was an update of another declaration made about 10 years before that, that bestowed consciousness on mammals and birds. So we're constantly, as humans, in this project of widening the circle of our regard and drawing new lines in the sand. But really, biology doesn't care where we draw those lines. Biology and evolution has bestowed the capacity for sensing and responding upon everything that is alive. How we decide to think about plant intelligence or consciousness will be a cultural choice more than it will be a scientific one. It'll be what we decide to believe as people. And of course, it won't matter a whit to the plants themselves. That they will just continue doing what they're doing.
1: A little while ago, you used the word porous. Hmm. And I was thinking about this porosity. You know, we sometimes think that plants just have their discrete functions and they're tending to themselves and they're minding their own business. And if that's not the case, or if there are instances where that is not the case, and if there's evidence that plants are maybe self-interested, but also really aware with either sight or memory or vision or what have you, if plants are that open to the world around them, there's something in that for me. Could you just kind of give us some ideas about this porous, this connected openness to the world that plants seem to have?
0: Yeah, I think something researching plants really taught me is that organisms, us included, are so incredibly not separate from our environments. Every single thing that happens in a plant's environment impacts its decision-making and therefore impacts its body plan. The environment literally flows through a plant and alters it in profound ways. And it's not happening in this passive way either. The plant is making good choices for its survival in response to things like water conditions, air conditions, pollution in the air. These all have impacts. And it's such a reminder that we too are profoundly impacted by our environment. We are entangled with it fully. We're not separate really in any way. I came to this also from a background of studying air and water pollution as a climate reporter. And I now have a much more pieced together vision of what it means, let's say, for a population to be exposed to air pollution that affects lung capacity, not only in the population experiencing it, but in the offspring. Their children will have diminished lung capacity, often in communities exposed to air pollution. We see the same thing in plants. They teach us so much about this. Plants are able to pass down environmental information to their offspring to set them better up to survive in whatever environment the parent plant found itself in. So let's say a parent was grown in poor water conditions. It will begin to make its roots more adaptable to reach water, make them thinner, more noodly, so they travel farther seeking water. But then, crucially, they'll have children which are immediately equipped with thin, noodly roots, as opposed to having this long lag time. So that is one sense in which it shows us how entangled we are with our environment. And that is a profoundly humbling insight. We can think of ourselves as part of this web of life, not in any way separate from it. Things that are happening to plants are happening to us, and vice versa. And it really brings us back into thinking about the system that we are living in.
1: Our thanks to Zoe Schlanger. She is a science writer for The Atlantic and author of The Light Eaters, How the Unseen World of Plant Intelligence Offers a New Understanding of Life on Earth. And thanks to you for listening today. I'm Marcus Smith. Today's episode was produced by Eric Schultzka with help from Lily Jensen.
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9: BBC News with Govinda Gill. The US central bank, the Federal Reserve, has raised interest rates for the first time in more than 3 years to combat surging inflation. It's the first policy shift by the new Fed chairman and comes despite President Trump's calls for lower borrowing costs. Samira Hussain is our business correspondent in New York.
10: If you look at the rate of inflation here in the United States, it's running at 3.4%. The Federal Reserve's target rate for inflation is 2%. Now, inflation has been running high now for about 5 years, and a big part of it has to do with the high energy cost. And that, as we've seen from the most recent inflation data, has been caused in a big way by the war with Iran. So energy prices have really pushed inflation higher, and hence this decision today to actually increase rates by a quarter of a percentage point.
9: The head of the World Health Organization says the Congolese Ebola outbreak is still spreading, but there are signs of improvement. Tedros Adhanom Ghebreyesus says the transmission has fallen in Ituri province, where the outbreak began, and no new cases have been recorded in nearby South Kivu since May. But he had this warning.
11: Make no mistake, the epidemic continues to grow and continues to kill. More than 7,200 cases have been reported and over 3,500 deaths across 7 provinces. Although there are signs of reduced transmission in Ituri, it's reducing from a high level.
9: The Houthi militia in Yemen says Saudi Arabia has launched another wave of airstrikes targeting the western part of the country. A spokesman for the Iran-backed group said Taiz, Marib and Hudaydah provinces were bombed. The fighting escalated after the Houthis took control of Yemen's entire Red Sea coast. Vladimir Putin has given a television address urging Russians to vote in next weekend's general election. The president told people that by casting their ballots, they would be showing support for their country and for the war in Ukraine. Here's our global affairs reporter, Paul Moss.
12: There's no doubt who'll come out on top when Russians vote for their lower house, the Duma, next weekend. Genuine opposition politicians have been barred from standing. Those elected as MPs will be from parties which support the president. But Vladimir Putin does seem to care about the turnout, hence Wednesday's television address, in which he said voting would demonstrate support for Russia's soldiers and show the world the country was united. There's a pleading tone here. Mr. Putin, perhaps fearing some Russians are no longer willing to participate in his version of democracy.
9: World news from the BBC.
8: I sent one of my kids to college. Of course, he got sick. They all get sick. He goes to CVS. He buys two different things, one for a stuffy head and one for a cough. He takes the two different medications because he has both a stuffy head and a cough. And, of course, they have the same active ingredient. So now he has taken twice the dosage of what he should have taken. That's on me. I did not teach them about taking care of their own health care.
5: Welcome to The Lisa Show, where we take a good look at life. Hey, it's Lisa. Listen, I love a good list. Spring cleaning, I have a list. Going to Target, or better yet, Costco, pure chaos, unless I have a list. Holidays approaching, you know I have a list, if not a spreadsheet. Suffice it to say, there is no task, big or small, that my brain doesn't want to map out in neat little rows, or alternatively, on index cards, as my kids fondly remember. Not only was there a card for each of their Saturday chores that they had to complete, flip the card over, and there was a list on the back of what each job looked like that included, you know, the bathroom's clean when these tasks are complete. Scrub the toilet, wipe down the sink, Windex the mirror, etc., etc. I'm sharing this here because my kids don't look back at those lists with the same fondness I do. But I know that I'm not the only parent like this. Side note, if you would like to share your carefully crafted lists with me, just know that I will cheer you on as you deserve for all of that creative work and energy. So let me tell you what phase of lists I'm in right now. For the last few years, my kids have been slowly, and sometimes not so slowly, moving out of my house. And the lists this has started in my brain, not just shopping lists. Do they have a desk lamp, shower shoes, dish soap? But a last-minute laundry list of life skills. Do they know how to change an air filter, safely dispose of cooking oil, forward mail? You always know your kids are going to leave you, but once there's a hard timeline, it can send that list-making impulse into overdrive because suddenly the clock is ticking, which is why I've got an expert, Lisa Heffernan, of Grown and Flown. She's an author, an educator, and a parent who understands firsthand the challenge of sending kids off and how to prepare them in the ways that really matter. Meet Lisa.
8: My name's Lisa Heffernan. I'm one of the co-founders of Grown and Flown, which is a website for parents of high school students, college students, and kids who have just gotten out of college, that beginning transition into independent adulthood. Though we like to say parenting actually never ends, and I think right. As my kids get older, there's a certain amount of evidence to suggest that's true. We began the site because we were in that moment where our kids were leaving and we felt lost and confused and very much turned to our girlfriends, who of course knew no more than we knew.
5: Yeah.
8: So it was very much the blind leading the blind. And we decided we'd pull together authors and experts and parents and publish their writing and create a very, very large online group. And hopefully people would find wisdom from each other, from strangers, and from experts. We published about 900 writers and experts on Grown and Flown over the past decade or so, and built a huge community, which I hope answers a lot of people's questions.
5: I love this. You've created this community that is needed.
8: Very much
5: where
8: so.
5: What does everyone know? We need to share our information. This is a conversation that we're having behind the scenes at The Lisa Show, is what are those most important skills every young adult should have before they leave home?
8: You know, there's nothing wrong with the list, and the list probably includes laundry and cooking and all sorts of things. But I think we need to step back from the list because it is 2026, and that's not really what our kids need to know when they leave. What they need to know, the most important thing that they can know, is they need to know how and when to ask for help.
13: Wow. Yes. Okay. I was not expecting that answer.
8: No, but I'll give you a little explanation why. Because if you don't know when to ask for academic help, if you don't know when to talk to the RA because the situation in your dorm in some way has become very problematic, if you don't know when to seek out a doctor or a nurse or the on-campus health service, you could potentially have a real problem. So the most important things we can help them with is when you go for help and who you go to help for and what those situations might look like. Seek out help. Truthfully, the other things, you can call, text, message your parents. You can look at a YouTube video. You can ask your friends. There are so many sources of information for those skill type things like laundry, like cooking. But if you don't know how and when to ask for help, that actually is a potentially a real problem. And that's, I think, the biggest gift we can give them.
13: Lisa Heffernan's first advice right out of the gate is that that laundry list of skills you have to teach your child before they leave isn't as important as you think it is. That is a hard pill to swallow if you love lists as much as I do. And it's also not the conversation I thought we were going to be having today. But it does make sense. Anything your child can learn from the internet, they may be better off teaching themselves on their own. Today's kids love to self-educate, and there have never been better resources. Which should bring a little comfort, too, because if you're like me and you have a mental countdown, we don't have to worry so much that we're behind. But just like our kids being able to ask for help or being able to tell the difference between problems they can and should solve themselves versus when it's time to ask for some intervention, there are a few critical skills we should teach, and they may surprise you. So turn over a fresh leaf on your notepad. I'm actually going to give you Lisa's advice backwards in this episode. I'm fast-forwarding in our conversation to start with the most relevant tips for parents whose kids have one foot out the door, because this is an emergency for those of us who are in it. And if you're not there yet, one day you will be, so it applies to everyone. Then we'll circle back to what you can do if you still have more time with them in the house. Lisa says that one of the best things parents can do for kids who are transitioning to adulthood is to reframe our relationship and how we communicate with them.
8: It turns out the more you let go and the more you give them the sense that you have the confidence in them as adults, obviously this presumes that they are acting in an adult-like way, still making mistakes, but acting in an adult-like way, the closer you end up being for the long term. The problem comes from that friction between us not recognizing their adulthood and them wanting to put it in our faces and impose it upon us and make sure we know it's there. You know, you're entering what's really going to be the longest stage of your relationship with them, hopefully many, many, many, many more decades than the 18 years. And it's a transition. You're an advisor for a while. You're a big advisor for a while, and then you're a little less of an advisor. But if you do it right and you let them go, and you show them the confidence you have them, you will actually always be an advisor. Because at some point, they may have a family of their own, and then you still know more than they do because you had a family. And you get to be in that role of being a close adult, but a special adult who they lean on as their mentor. Do you remember when they were, I'm going to use an analogy from when they were small. And if you went to the park or something or the playground or something, and if you sat on a bench, they would go off and play. Then they would run back and they would like put their hand on your knee and stand there for a second. And then they would run back.
13: Yeah.
8: And all they needed to know is that you were there. They didn't need you to direct their play. They didn't, by and large, need you to help them. But they did need to know you were there. I think we try and do the same thing. So quick check-ins, texts, all good, how you doing? Just so they know, A, that you're thinking about them, because who doesn't want to know that their parents love them and are thinking about them? B, if something is actually bothering them, you've opened the door and said, I'm here, I'm listening, is there something you need to tell me? If there isn't, they can just say, all good. So just small check-ins in different ways, different means of communications, I think go a long way in making them feel like they're connected, they're with you, but you're not putting your fingers in their lives, which is really, by and large, the larger problem that we get into.
13: Talk to me a little bit about that, what you worry about when parents are putting their fingers in, you know, just a little bit too much.
8: Yeah. It's interesting because we have this
14: community of 300,000 parents online, and somebody asked a similar question the other day, mm-hmm. and a college professor weighed in. And one of the things she said that parents are doing, and she sees regularly, to keep their kids from finding that independence they need, is that they're not allowing or making their kids take responsibility for their own actions while they're in high school and while they're growing up. She described, you know, papers being late, mm-hmm. assignments not being done. The kids haven't, in some ways, completed their responsibilities, but they do not feel that it's their problem. They're looking for someone else to blame. So her advice was, do everything you can to have your child take responsibilities and the ramifications for their own actions while they're still with you in that safe confines, because that will make them an adult in the outside world. So I thought that was extremely helpful. I think sometimes we insulate our kids from their own bad behavior or negligent behavior. And that, she said, is one of the things that we're really hurting kids with the most.
15: Oh, that's a really good insight. I wonder if there are other things that parents unintentionally do to undermine their kids' independence.
14: I think another one is when they're going through these stages, you've probably noticed it in high school and you see it more in college, they will call you and tell you their problem and they do not want a solution and they
15: don't want
14: your advice, which is really misleading because they have called you with the problem.
15: Yes, they're laying it there at your feet and you're like, oh, I actually know how to solve this.
14: Exactly.
15: And they're like, not interested. It's
14: exactly.
15: bizarre.
14: Right. Because it seems that if I called you, Lisa, with
15: yes.
14: my problem, I would want you to help me solve it. That would be why I was telling you. It's not true with them. They're calling because venting on us is one of the most cathartic things and is often the solution itself. They needed to say it out loud. They needed to think out loud. They needed to hear their problem. And now it's done. So one of the ways that we inhibit their independence is by jumping in with our solutions. Because we actually do know the answer. It's not even an opinion. Often, we know the answer. We're adults. We've been in this situation. We know when you have a problem with insurance, what you do.
15: Yeah.
14: But sometimes we just need to sit back and say, okay, what are you thinking about doing about that? As hard as it is.
15: It really is. Because it really feels like they want you to tell them what to do. And sometimes they will even say that. Well, what should I do? Just tell me. And I, in my mind now, because it's not my first rodeo,
14: yes.
15: I think this is a trick.
14: It is.
15: Because if this goes wrong, then it's you. And so I try to get a little bit more curious and ask them more questions to reveal
14: exactly.
15: what it is that they're really asking or what they're really feeling.
14: And by doing that, you are showing them that you respect their independence and you respect their adulthood and you respect that they're not 12 years old and that they have solutions. And so that's actually a huge vote of confidence and a way to make them feel better about themselves. Plus, have you ever offered a solution after they've asked for it and then been yelled at? Who wants to go there?
15: No, who wants to do that?
14: Yeah, exactly. But you are giving them a vote of confidence when you say, what are you thinking about doing?
15: Whew, okay, a lot to unpack here. First of all, it's not your job to solve your kids' problems. It's not. And as parents on the other side of this have painfully learned, even having the perfect solution when a child calls home with a problem can backfire terribly, because instead of increasing their confidence and responsibility for the outcomes in their own life, they might blame you for what happens to them if they take your advice, while also feeling that you don't see them as an adult, which isn't fair necessarily, but it is how it works. For newly blossoming adult children, your responsibility for their autonomy and your confidence that they can handle the consequences of their own decisions is more valuable, helpful, and empowering than any short-term problem you can solve for them. But by the way, knowing that doesn't make it any less painful for you that your baby, who once relied on you for everything and could count on you to meet every need and keep them safe and happy, that role is ending and it hurts. Nobody prepares you for that. Lisa's advice for parents in the thick of that kind of heartache is to find an outlet and remind yourself what it means.
14: The most important thing is to remind yourself, this is success. This is what success looks like. Your kid is going into the military, or your kid is going to work, or your kid is going to college. This is success. And you've done a good job, and they've done a good job, and they've been successful in that they've taken that next step into adulthood. It's easy in the moment, and I'm guilty of this, of getting wrapped up in the missing of them. But try and give yourself a pat on the back and say, you have been a success. You set out 18 years ago to do this to the best of your ability. And now there is a person ready to go out into the world. That means you succeeded.
16: You're absolutely right. You can believe something like that and still, like you're saying, like still sort of struggle with it and think, no, this is success. This is what we wanted.
14: Yes.
16: And that's something that we can do to prepare ourselves, because we don't want to put that on our kids. They can easily misinterpret that as, oh, maybe I'm not ready, or maybe I need to take care of mom, or maybe she won't be okay.
14: Yes.
16: And that is dangerous water to dive into.
14: This cannot be their problem.
16: No.
14: Your pain cannot be their problem, because this is a good outcome. And I'm not diminishing our pain, but we can't allow that to be on our kids. It's very important that we talk about this with friends who are going through it with us. So find yourself a community, and that may just be two girlfriends or two friends who are your community, but to talk through it with.
16: Gather your community and hang on. It will get better. Like Lisa said, it's the beginning of the longest phase of your relationship with your children. So as you make the transition from crossing guard to cheerleader, give yourself permission to process it and let go of the lists.
14: Except for the Christmas list. You can keep that one. Actually, you have to.
16: You're listening to The Lisa Show, and we'll be right back.
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16: Welcome back to The Lisa Show. Now, I started this episode by telling you I was going to give you the advice backwards. It's that time. For parents of kids who are still at home for at least a little longer, Lisa has some very unique recommendations for how to lay the groundwork of independence. As you heard, it starts with letting them face the consequences of their actions without redirecting blame or shielding them from negative outcomes, like a poor grade or a missed application deadline. But you can also help your kids become more self-aware about how they make decisions.
14: What parents overestimate is teenagers' decision-making ability, I think. And I'm going to bring in another Lisa here. Dr. Lisa DeMore is a well-known adolescent psychologist. She's written a lot of best-selling books. And she calls this hot cognition and cold cognition. So cold cognition is when your teen sits down with you before they're going out and you say you're on a learner license, you may only have one other kid in the car, and that's the rule. And they look at you and they agree with you and they mean it. They're not lying to you. They mean it. They mean that they will do that. And then they get to a friend's house, and they're the only one with a car, and there are five seatbelts in the car, and suddenly they're driving with four other kids in the car. And that, of course, is a safety issue with a young driver. So parents overestimate the decision-making. They say, my kid's a good kid. My kid thinks clearly. All of that is true. That is not incorrect. But in the moment, with other teenagers, decision-making ability is impaired. And that's why things go wrong. And that's what we, as parents, need to anticipate.
16: And how do we do that? How do you plan for that and then not let it sort of spiral you out of control?
14: You sort of play out scenarios in your head. So you say to them, let's use the example I just said about taking too many kids in the car. You say, okay, but what if you get to so-and-so's house and no one else has a car and you're the only driver? And you guys have all committed to going to X. What's the plan?
16: Mm-hmm.
14: If the kid shrugs their hands at you, say, is an Uber part of the plan? Is there a parent who can drive? You talk through in the cold light of day the scenarios that might keep the outcome that you're trying to avoid, too many kids in a car with a young driver, from happening, so that when that hot cognition happens, when the kids are like, no one will know that your parents let us all in the car. Let's just get in the car. Your kid can say, you know what? My mom said I could charge $20 of an Uber on her account. Let's just do that. They have the solution, as opposed to they just jump to the thing that their friends are suggesting.
16: Yeah, it does sound like role-playing. What are my options? What are my choices here?
15: Are there any things that we sort of fixate on as parents that probably isn't as important as we think that we need in parenting our kids as in anticipation for them leaving?
14: We fixate on those household tasks that are actually pretty,
15: yeah, you know what that
14: pretty
15: is
14: easy to learn. One of the skills that we don't fixate on, because we don't see the problem sometimes, is time management. High school is a highly structured environment, and both college and the workplace are far less structured environments where a person has to figure out how they're going to use their time to get a task done that may not come to pass for a week or a month. So we may not recognize that our high school student doesn't actually have great time management skills. They're just doing everything right before each test and each assignment.
15: Right.
14: Or I can tell you in my case, I was functioning as the time manager for one of my kids. I truly did this.
15: I tried to, and they wouldn't let me.
14: I was reminding him about the tests.
15: Yeah,
14: and the,
15: yes.
14: Know, have you read the assignment? Have you done this? And then, guess what? I wasn't there freshman year. And it didn't go well. I'll be honest with you. So we sometimes miss a big skill like that, a big life skill like that, which is actually something they're going to need all of their lives because we're focused on those small daily life tasks.
15: Oh, absolutely. But can you teach time management to kids?
14: I think, again, it's like we were talking about a moment ago. You model it. You tell them how you do it. You show them, I've got something due in 2 weeks at work, and you know what? I'm just going to take some time this Sunday to start on it. You talk out loud. Remember when we taught them things when they were tiny?
15: Oh, and yeah. Here's the sun. Look at this little leaf, and this is green.
14: We narrated.
15: Yeah.
14: We narrated. You know, mommy's doing laundry, mommy's making dinner. They would turn and walk away if you use that tone with them.
15: No.
14: But you can.
15: Or they're like, Mom, why are you talking to yourself again?
14: Have we not moved on?
15: I never stopped.
14: But you can out loud say some of the things that you do to manage your own time. I'm thinking about this weekend and we've got all these family things to do and I've got some work stuff. So here's what I'm thinking I'm going to do. And then they sort of hear, oh, you have to plan this out 4 days in advance.
15: Yeah.
14: You can model it.
15: You heard it here, folks. Changing the air filter is out. Modeling time management while not managing our kids' time is in. As in role playing, so that kids can build the skill of planning ahead and choosing who they want to be in the safe environment of your home before they're under pressure to make decisions without you. Not only does it prepare kids to be independent later, but it builds their confidence now. This modeling, narrating, and hypothetical role-playing that Lisa is recommending has a few other important applications. For one thing, it's essential when teaching kids to self-advocate.
14: It's tempting to write a note to their teacher or to say, well, I'll just go talk to your boss in your summer job. You know, you shouldn't have to work these hours. I'll go talk to him. And we need to hold ourselves back from doing that. So that process has to start in their high school years where even though you could call that teacher, it is high school. You have the number. The teachers have given you their emails. Try and hold back from doing that and encourage your kid to do it. Only do that when they're really not getting to a solution, when they've tried and failed. Let them try and fail to advocate for themselves with both employers, coaches, teachers. And then the other thing was something we discussed earlier when we discussed time management is model it for them. Let them see you advocating for yourself. Let them hear you advocating for yourself, either in front of another adult on a phone call, or if it's not, if you can't set that up, describe a situation. You know, I was at work today and this happened and you know, it's just not right. And I really feel that's not the way it should be. And I had to speak up and just recall the situation for them. So they hear the words you used, that it's something you do and that it worked out well for you.
15: Oh, I like that storytelling with a purpose because we do that with our friends as well, right? Like this is something that we all need to model to each other as well. One thing that I have tried to do as my kids have gotten to be 18 is that I've had them, okay, now it's time for you to set up your dentist appointments and your doctor appointments and take care of that at the DMV and things like that. Like you need to handle that and having them practice talking to other adults in a professional capacity, I think has a lot of value. And I'm surprised that I do see a lot of people, a lot of parents just, you know, you just have always done it and just kind of take care of that until they're well into their 20s.
14: And then when they go to the student health center, they won't really know how to push back on a doctor. They won't know how to say, but I've had this before, and when I've had this before, this is what's happened with me. Mm-hmm. When the doctor says you're fine, they won't be able to say, but I've had this problem, and this isn't the first time, and I need you to listen to me.
0: I need you to listen to the history of this.
14: Yes. It is important for them to be able to manage their health care. It is something that the law has very much gotten in the way of, in the sense that they have not been able to authorize their own health care. You as an adult have had to authorize their health care most of their lives. I'll tell you one quick story. I sent one of my kids to college, first semester of college. Of course, he got sick. They all get sick. He goes to CVS. He buys two different things, one for a stuffy head and one for a cough. He takes the two different medications because he has both a stuffy head and a cough. And of course, they have the same active ingredient. So now he has taken twice the dosage of what he should have taken. That's on me. I did not teach them about taking care of their own healthcare. I did not teach them about over-the-counter medications. I did not teach them how to make their own appointments. I did not teach them how to fill prescriptions. If a child were to need mental health care, I did not teach them how to advocate for that. I did not teach my children any of these things. And I just didn't think of it until they were gone, until my illness was gone. And that is a big mistake that parents often make. We have total control of something. They don't know their health records. When the doctor says to them, how many times have you had strep throat? Blank. Have you had this vaccine? Do you have allergies to this? So our responsibility is to teach them all of those things, their past, their medications, everything they might need. If they need mental health care, how to advocate for that. We need to teach them all that. And that is easy to overlook.
0: Oh, that's so good. I'm wondering what digital habits every young adult should establish before leaving home. This is a really hot button issue, one that parents, we're trying to figure out for ourselves as well. And it feels a little bit overwhelming. How do you handle it?
14: It's really hard, and it's really hard because we set a lot of bad examples for our kids.
0: 100%.
14: We take our phones into the bedroom, which we all know is a bad thing to do.
0: Yeah.
14: And we look at them before bed, deadly for sleep. You need to try and do the right thing in front of them. It's like anything else. You wouldn't have a bunch of drinks and get in a car and drive in front of them. We shouldn't do that anyways. But you model the behavior you want your kids to have. One of the insidious problems in college is that kids get on their lap. You know, think about a large study hall. They're on their laptops and they're just watching sports events and online shopping and talking to their friends. And I think it's fair to say to them, our family is going through a big financial sacrifice for you to get this education, and that doesn't involve buying shoes during class just because you can. And B, you're hoping to get a job at the end of this. Make it more practical. If you're not paying attention, you're not learning. Forget the grades, forget everything else. If you're not learning, you can't bring that to the workplace. So I think to try and show them some, in many cases, lack of sleep doesn't scare them the way it scares us because they're young and their bodies can take the abuse.
0: Yeah.
14: But showing them that this investment in their education, your family is choosing to make so that it will have long-term benefits for their lives, and that it's important that they take it as seriously as the commitment that your family is making. And that involves putting the devices aside.
0: This was such an interesting connection to me. Devices are addicting. Admittedly, I can't say to my kids that I know how it feels to sit through a day of dry econ 101 lecture with every game ever invented sitting right in my pocket on a device that buzzes intermittently to remind me that it's there. But I know how important it is to be present in moments that matter. And kids aren't the only ones who struggle with it. If parents establish and model expectations about digital etiquette at home, that when we're together, we're not on our phones, that when we're talking, we give each other our full attention. This builds an instinct in kids and in ourselves that is essential. We can't be over their shoulder when they're on their own trying to fight the temptation to zone out instead of taking notes, or fidget with their phone instead of making eye contact in a job interview. But we can teach them to differentiate between times when it's fine to scroll and environments where it will cost them to use their devices mindlessly. For our kids to be able to perceive that difference, we have to rigorously model it ourselves in how we use our devices at home. And that's a process. I mean, we talk about this regularly on the show. Reining in screen time and digital habits is an ongoing audit for most of us. We can't model perfection for our kids, but we can absolutely model what it means to keep trying by narrating our struggle with it out loud and showing them what it means to recommit and take personal responsibility for our relationship to addictive technology.
15: As long as we're talking about modeling struggle, I had to ask Lisa about how any of this advice changes for families with challenging circumstances, like divorce or a death or health issues, when it just doesn't look the way you imagined it. How do you help a kid who's making that transition when the world around them feels less stable?
14: Our kids think that we're more in control of our lives than we are. They think we're adults, we're full-grown adults, we've been adults for a long time. So having the conversation about how you didn't intend it to be like this, how circumstances became something that you didn't know were going to happen, how you wished, you can be honest with them, how you wished it could have been different. Of course you wished it could have been different, but know in your heart that this may well help them further along the line. Some of the bad things that happen to our kids as they're going through these formative adolescent years really are the making of them. I'm not saying that there's a silver lining to losing a parent. There is no silver lining to losing a parent. But to something where it's less than ideal, they may grow from that experience.
15: Your confidence in your kids that they can weather the storm goes a long way, as does your honesty as you narrate your own process of working through the unexpected. We're not talking about oversharing or making kids take on the burden of your feelings, but by being vulnerable and letting them see you cope, it can give them realistic expectations about what it takes to overcome hardship. Which isn't that it will be easy or quick or even graceful, but that the struggle is worth it. I really expected when I sat down with Lisa Heffernan that she was going to give me more things for my list of skills to teach, but her message was very different.
14: Manage their health, manage their time, and know when to seek out help. If they know those three things, the rest they can watch on YouTube.
15: That's it. Three things. The rest is gravy. If you, like me, still have your pen and paper and your checkboxes ready, here's the thing to write down. We need community. You've heard that it takes a village to raise a child. Today, it takes a village of people who have raised a child. Parenting doesn't end. Certainly, the emotional roller coaster of loving your kids doesn't end, even while you have less input and control than ever over all of the variables in that relationship. Don't do this alone. And give yourself permission to take a deep breath. You've done the hard work. They're going to fail in little and big ways as they learn the ropes of adulthood. But that doesn't mean you fail. In fact, the next big hurdle is just letting them figure it out and showing that you believe in them before, during, and after. Send a little check-in text. Tell them that you love them. Be a sounding board with lots of confidence in their capability and few solutions for their problems. And divert all your extra energy into the best Christmas spreadsheet the world has ever seen. Listen, make a list. Check it twice. You can't tell your kids to update their resume, but you can update your Jazzy Holiday Classics playlist months in advance so that there aren't any repeats and you don't have to listen to Christmas Shoes, which somehow snuck in there as an instrumental cover and arguably ruined the mood for a whole 8 minutes of last year's festivities. Yeah. Update your Christmas playlist. You can control that. 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We'll be right back.
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24: Welcome to the Council of Moms. I'm your host, Lisa Valentine Clark. I'm so excited that you're here because the Council of Moms is a place for us to come together, have a laugh, figure some stuff out. I'm a mom, mother of five, but we've also got some other very real moms. I'll let them introduce themselves.
3: I'm Lindsay Clark, not Lisa Clark, but Lindsay Clark, not Lisa, Lindsay. And I have 7 kids.
4: I'm Cree. You can call me Cree. Cree Taylor works too. I have 5 kids.
6: I'm Dr. Juhi, and I am a pediatrician. I have an 18-year-old, almost in college, and a 13-year-old.
15: Today's question is, hey, moms, I'm looking for some morning routine advice. Mornings are the bane of my existence. I've tried making lists with our kids. I've tried having our kids make their own lists. Brush your teeth, make your bed, comb your hair, etc. And they just don't stick. Everything is met with resistance, and it probably doesn't help that I'm not really a morning person either. Even just waking them up is such a challenge. They have their own alarm clocks, but somehow it's always me and my husband repeatedly reminding them to get up and get going before they miss the bus. Is there a way to do mornings that doesn't end up with everyone in trouble?
4: Short answer, no. Next question.
15: There's no hack. There's no hack. I'm so sorry.
3: No hack.
15: I know.
3: Mornings are the worst.
15: This is a great group.
3: Oh gosh.
6: Just keeping it real.
15: Yeah.
4: You're not alone.
15: That is the thing. I really did think I was like, I'm going to train them to like mornings. And I'm just saying that, like, I'm not saying don't try that, but I'm just saying that it didn't work for me. Like, maybe it would work if some of your kids were morning people. I'm just saying the scientific research that I did came out like, well, you just did that for you.
4: You just did that because you like song and dance. I don't have teenagers, so my kids are crack of dawn kids because we've always had to get up early. So they're still young enough that even when I want them to be daylight savings, even when I want them to sleep, it's Saturday, it's Sunday, they're up. They're up at 6 a.m.
15: Don't you
4: they're
15: hate up. That?
4: I mean, yes and no.
15: Or maybe because it's good. Yeah.
4: It depends. Like, it depends. So I don't know how to deal with teenagers, so I'm going to leave that to the teenagers.
15: Okay, let me ask you this, though. But your kids, like, will they get up and, like, get dressed and brush their teeth and that kind of stuff when they're old? When they're already awake?
4: When they're already awake. When we ask them to. So okay. We try to set ourselves up. I have accepted, and this mom says that she's not a morning person. I have accepted that the default of my life right now is that mom is tired. Like, I've just kind of accepted that's underlying. And some days I'm more tired and some days I'm less. So when I accepted that as my reality,
15: wise. That is so huge. That took me forever to learn. And I just have to point out, this is huge. This is a huge mom hack. Yeah. You have to accept it, right?
4: And we said no hacks, but there's one that you're gonna, like, I'm just tired. So on a morning that is rough and a kid's throwing a tantrum, I'm putting myself in, like, I was already tired. So it's not that I'm tired and he's having a tantrum. It's that he's having a tantrum and we're just going to be tired anyway. But some things that I've tried to do to set us up. So just for context sake, we have to be out of our house by 7. I have all 5 of the kids with me in the minivan. We do a daycare drop off. We do a school drop off. And then I have to be up to teach classes. So we get them up around 6:30. And it's a tag team. My husband and I do it. But some things that we have worked out is the girls' hair is done the night before. And they sleep in their little satin bonnets. And so hair is not an issue in the morning. Or it's done 2 days before, just after bath.
15: That's so smart.
4: Hair is done and it lasts until it lasts. And then they go in to do the next bath. So that's not something we have to worry about in the morning. The other thing is that because they're so little, I've decided not to fight clothes in the morning. So I do have Sunday, I get to decide what they wear, but every other day I don't fight them unless it's 30 degrees and they're wearing flip flops. Then I'm like, regular shoes, or, hey, you can't wear shorts, you got to wear pants, but I don't fight them on clothes. So whatever they come up wearing, I might cringe, but that's what they chose. And it's a fight that I don't have to have in the morning. So get dressed and they can pick what they want, or mom can pick. Do you want mom to pick? Nope. Okay, you pick. But their hair is done. I didn't have to fight them on clothes. Now the only battle is, okay, everybody, get your backpacks loaded and let's get into the car. So with the little kids, I just try to minimize what's the most important thing. And the most important thing is that I don't strip them of their light before they leave my house because I was yelling at them and I was frustrated with them. And that doesn't always happen. Today, actually, I yelled at them this morning because they were fighting in the car. But I try my hardest. What we want is they're going out into the world. They have to deal with all kinds of things. What they're not going to get from me for the 30 minutes I see them before I drop them off at school is that mom was yelling at me this morning. Yeah. So that's kind of, that's how I deal with little kids. I don't know what I'm going to do when they're old and tired, but that's what I've got for youngers.
7: Oh, I like that, because you're acknowledging that you have some, what your non-negotiables are and what your negotiables are. You're setting yourself up for that.
9: I feel like I'm not a morning person at all. And none of my kids are, not one of them. Everyone loves to sleep in. So mornings have been like the very worst part of my day, of anything. And I've just had to like tweak it. I'm sure like maybe, oh no, the sun's coming out.
7: You're fine.
9: Perfect.
4: Whoa.
7: For those of you listening at home, Lindsay just looks like she just put on some very dramatic lighting in her home where

0: This is exactly like a peek into my life. Like nothing really rolls or works ever. I mean, I have my window, my phone taped to the window right now. Anyway, but I am the worst. In fact, I got letters every day, like saying your kid's late. You're going to have to go to
1: the jury.
2: What's it called?
0: No, like to a judge.
1: Is it truancy court?
0: Yes.
3: Have you ever had to?
0: Absolutely. No? Oh, yeah. I've been to see the judge and I've been like,
3: what do you say? This is my nightmare.
0: I said,
3: what did you say?
0: We're fine. Like, don't worry about us. We'll get there when we get there. So I
3: wait. What did the judge say to that? Like, you're right. You're right. We shouldn't make your kids go to school on time.
0: They're like, sorry, get your act together.
3: So they did.
0: I've had to do all these shortcuts that I like healthy food and good breakfast. I'm like, drink a Danimal. Here's your Lunchable, right? We do hair the night before. I've taught them how to do hair the night before. You get dressed and go. I have filled out homeschool forms for my older kids. And you know, you can cut this out or not. So that they can be late, they can miss school, or else we are going to jail. So I have just found all the shortcuts.
3: That is a hack.
0: That way it's like, this works for us because the system doesn't work for me. It doesn't. It's like our family cannot do it. I don't know why. We just can't. So
3: have you
0: now
3: ever been
0: mornings
3: on,
0: are great.
3: Have they all ever been on time before?
0: I doubt it. I don't think so. We're late all the time. And you know what? I feel bad. Yeah. Teachers are like, listen, we're doing math in the morning. Your kid's always late. They're missing out. And I'm like, oh, just send me the worksheet and we'll do it at home later on. Which is, for a while I was like, oh my gosh, we got to get there.
3: It's not terrible.
0: This is disrespectful to the...
3: It's a decision, but it's a conscious decision to like the well-being of your family. I mean...
0: I have to do what's best for me. I have to.
2: Like, so, I'm in education. So
0: what do you think about this?
1: I think that if a teacher takes it as a sign of disrespect that a child is late, then the teacher needs to reevaluate some things. Like,
3: interesting.
1: We're not trying to be disrespectful. Yeah. We're really not. We want our kids to learn. We want them to be in school. I promise. They're not late because we hate you.
3: No, it has nothing to do. Yeah.
1: They're not late because that's not why. And so I think, yes, like figuring it out, it's the stress of a teacher is, well, they miss math and they're actually doing really bad at math. And Lindsay comes in and yells at me because their kid's doing bad at math, right?
0: No,
1: like, I think that's a bigger challenge than it's like, well, they're always late and they miss the math worksheet, but they take it home and then they bring it back the next day. Like, okay, let's do the best. Let's just do the best that we can.
0: We're
1: let's be kind.
0: The best we can.
1: Be
0: We're
1: nice.
0: Doing the best we can.
3: I will go as far as to say, too, as a former educator and mother, who my kids were always on time because we live, but here's my hack. We live across the street from the school. Like, so I don't have to drive them or anything.
0: We live right just by say, each other, so.
3: But I will say there's a lot of studies done about, especially as kids get older, why they should start school later and there's a lot of research to have said, and the reason why we don't is because our society is not, set up that way, and work and school and tried it. But teenage brains do better later. They do need to sleep in more and different shifts. So there are lots of conversations that have been going on for a very long time, like a couple of decades, about this research and why we should start things later, especially for older kids, especially school-wise. So I will say that is a conversation that I feel like is really important to parents that we haven't really fully had in society, and Council of Moms is here for it. Like, it's a worthy idea, and having that late starter, I've had different kids negotiate a little bit similar to like what Lindsay's saying, where they've had taken their classes so that they can have a free period that first period, their junior or senior year, so that they can sleep in and then go to their classes later. Like, there's all these different ways that you can do it with your schedule to figure that out. That I would hope gives some compassion to this mom who is writing this question in of like, this is so hard. How do we do mornings that don't end up with everybody in trouble? But I like that we're hearing this like kind of acceptance of, it doesn't necessarily mean it's going to be hard. I've had kids who

0: just get themselves up and get to school on time all the time. Like, just even from grade school, that's just the way that they are. And I've had some kids who it's like, oh my gosh, you're going to be late. This is driving me crazy. Like, you, and so some of it has to do with the kid's personality. And if you're, so there are a lot of systems that I feel like are at play that it's worth addressing here. Of like, you're looking for one size fits all.
1: And
0: It's
1: it's
0: not
1: not
0: going to.
1: gonna
0: But so
1: be.
0: maybe some other ideas can be helpful. And so I really appreciate the variety here.
1: No, it's a great discussion. And I think the main thing I think in the question is, am I doing this alone? And it's like, no, you're not. Like, there's plenty of moms that are, in the same boat. And I think the other thing is just like starting like the night before. And I mean, if they're going to be late, they're going to be late. But like lightening the load for the morning, like Cree mentioned, like, doing so many things like the night before or 2 nights before and just, or going with the easy lunches. And that really takes the stress off of the morning. And I've always been a morning person. So personally, it's not as hard, but as I have teenagers, I'm seeing that they're not morning people. I try to keep my conversation to minimum. And I'm just like, no, this is not the time for small talk. This is not the time to point out the socks don't match or the shoes are not right or whatever.
0: Yeah,
1: Like,
0: that took me a long time to learn, Dr. Judy. You are right.
1: And I'm just like, nope, I'm not gonna walk into this with, and this fall in this trap. So I think that's like something that's worked for me is just like this morning we had a child who was my teenager was just like, why didn't you wake me up? And it's like,
0: Oh,
1: okay,
0: wow.
1: child, you have an alarm clock and you snoozed it and now you're, a little later than usual, but I'm gonna miss my bus. No, you're not. And if you do, I will drop you. So we have options. So, it's like just kind of keeping the talk to the minimum, but still, as they're getting older, giving them the responsibility. Like, if you miss the bus, you miss the bus. Like you will not miss the bus again, hopefully. So that sometimes like coming from a place of fear as a mom of like doing everything perfect and doing everything right, I think we put so much pressure on ourselves and the more we can lighten the load for the morning, the easier it will be for everybody. Because
0: I
1: everybody
0: like that
1: absorbs that.
0: idea, lightening the load for everybody too. I think like what Cree said earlier, I related to of like, I just accepted I'm just always going to be tired. I think I had that attitude of like, oh, I have to be a morning person. Like, I don't think that I was necessarily, but and then once I had kids and then more kids and more kids, I was just like, oh, I have to be a morning person. Like, I have to change to try to just, and I'm just going to pretend like I am, like, and I'm always going to be tired and just kind of accepted that. And then I would try to, I think, you know, when this mom says, oh, I made lists of like, this is the things, and then like charts and stuff, I'm like, oh, yeah, me too. Like with pictures, and then like, we'll get a reward if we do like these big systems, you guys. Like, I just always think if I can hack it, it would work it. And I realized that through a lot of trial and error, that really what I wanted is I wanted to send them off like from their home with the best odds to have a good day. And instead of being like, oh my gosh, hurry up, where are your shoes? And with that anxiety and that pressure, and you're already late in the day. And I just thought sending them off with that anxiousness, like that was my interaction with them that they're going to have for the rest of the day. And I just thought, even if we're late, even if stuff doesn't, I want them to feel of like, hey, the day started off good. And so, yeah, maybe I sang a song. Maybe I tried to leave them like with a good thought for the day and talked at them as they ate. Or maybe I tried to, yeah, give them a something of a breakfast, even
1: Oh
0: if they
1: no,
0: didn't
1: my
0: sit
1: kids eat
0: down and have
1: breakfast at
0: the
1: school.
0: stuff, that they I had these grand plans of what it was, but if even if they can just have something out the door, even though I'm not hungry or I don't have time, I would have something, like Lindsay was saying, just to do
2: Just
0: it.
2: grab it and go.
3: I was thinking just I've had I wrote down like the goal of the day, like what's the goal of the morning? And I don't think it depends on the day. Sometimes they need to be on time. Like
0: Yeah.
3: So there's just some things. It's like, you got to get there, man.
0: The it's test the ACT's yeah. testing. Yeah, you got to
3: like,
0: go.
3: We're going. But that's rare. So it's like, what's the goal of the day? And I didn't do great this morning with one of my sons because I asked him if he had homework. And granted, he's a first grader. But I was like, do you have homework? Let's do it. He's like, I'll do it later. Then, of course, I forget. Then this morning, we're on our way out the door and he's like writing down his homework at his desk. And he moves at his own pace. And he's so tender and so sweet. And I got mad at him and it wasn't a good thing. So I'm going to be patient with myself and apologize to him and try to be kinder to him in the future because I'm the adult and he's the child. But I think thinking about the goal of the day, maybe the goal isn't to get out of the door on time. I think we've all kind of said it. Like the goal is that we only see our kids for what, an hour or 30 minutes.
0: Yeah.
3: And then they're at school for 6 hours or eight, whatever. And then we see them for like 3 hours, four, and then they go to bed. So it's like, okay, for me in that 30 minutes, how do I want them to feel in our home? The other thing I was thinking about too was the idea of partnership. My husband is very active in helping me get our children ready to go. And it's at the point where he kind of runs point a little bit. It wasn't always that way. But if this mom is like, well, it's me and I'm trying to get everybody ready and or you have a spouse that has to leave early in the day to go to work and they can't help you. But if they are there, then it can be a partnership. It doesn't have to be one person's job to get your sweet kiddos out the door. It doesn't have to be that way. And I had a last thought. The last thing I was thinking of was getting kids in the morning so people don't get in trouble. Oh, a tantrum from the three-year-old is part of the morning. Like, no, we tried everything. Playing music, letting him pick out the clothes, having us pick out the clothes, waking him up last. Like, he really loves bread with jam. We give him bread with jam. We don't give him bread with jam. And it's just like the morning, the three-year-old at some point, he's probably going to cry the whole morning. So accepting that as a reality and moving through it, I think has been really helpful these past couple of weeks where it's just part of the morning. We're going to do it together, son. And I love you. And I know mornings are hard, but mom's here and we'll do it together. It's not always perfect, but I have to keep remembering. If you'd asked me this question 5 years ago, I wouldn't have had this same answer.
2: Mm-hmm.
0: Yeah, that's so
1: changes.
0: True.
1: Changes with the season.
0: It does change.
1: Yeah.
0: Mm-hmm. I like that. And accept that change and let it happen. And it's constant pivoting, isn't it? Motherhood.
2: Yeah. I think like also lowering expectations, which is what we moms do all the time. And evolving. And some mornings are better, but I think I get really excited. Like if I do have a good morning, we get there on time. And maybe we had a little family discussion or a thought or an inspirational message that I'm like, I'm going to do this every day. Yeah. This is amazing. Yeah. And I've just learned to be like,
0: take the win.
2: No.
0: Take the win.
2: Like that was great. And,
0: take it.
2: And if that never happens again, fine. Cause I start to set goals of like, you know what? All I need to do is we need to at least gather as a family and like do a family hug before we leave. And then the next day we don't do it. And I'm like, oh, so now it's just like, whatever. And again, I might be only for the one listener out there who is having the same feelings as me, but I have just had to let go. And my young kids, I see because I drive some of them, but my older kids, sometimes they're still in bed and I'm like, see you later, like yelling funny things that I'm like, wake up, love you. And I don't even see them. And then they're gone all day. But instead of feeling guilty, it's like, it's okay.
0: It's
2: like,
0: fine.
2: I don't know. Just I have to way lower the expectations. Like no one's going to make a bed before we go. And they're drinking
0: Wouldn't
2: a Danimal in the car.
0: Wouldn't it be great if they did, though?
2: Whatever. It would be great.
0: It'd be great.
2: It's never going to happen at my house.
3: Just close the door. That's why rooms have doors.
2: Yeah, exactly.
0: And make your own bed. You have control over your own bed.
3: Yeah, I'm not making their bed. There's no way.
0: Yeah.
3: But we're just closing the door.
0: Yeah.
1: It's reality versus expectations.
2: Yeah.
1: Which are not even expectations anymore. So, you know, they're pretty low. It's
0: moms.
1: A low bar.
0: The Council of Moms lowering the bar and being awesome.
2: Yeah.
0: The Council of Moms expectations versus reality.
2: Mm-hmm.
0: Yeah. And the Council of Moms, as always, made with real moms. So thank you so much for being here.
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12: BBC News with Govinda Gill. The US central bank has raised interest rates for the first time in more than 3 years to curb stubbornly rising prices. The Federal Reserve lifted its benchmark rate by a quarter of a percentage point. The White House called the decision unfortunate. Samira Hussein is in New York.
13: The Federal Reserve did exactly what was expected, raising the cost of borrowing by a quarter percentage point and citing elevated inflation as the primary reason. The Fed also said that despite what it called geopolitical developments, the U.S. economy continues to enjoy solid growth, presumably referring to the war in Iran, which has driven up the cost of living. It seems this won't be the only change to interest rates this year, with committee members signaling they expect to raise rates once more before the end of the year.
12: The top Democrat on the U.S. House of Representatives Foreign Affairs Committee has said he will not support the sale of American bombs to Israel over concerns they wouldn't be used in accordance with international law. Congressman Gregory Meeks said he remained committed to Israel's security, but was concerned about the risk to civilian lives. Our State Department correspondent Tom Bateman reports.
14: The Trump administration is reportedly planning to supply Israel with 40,000 of one of America's most destructive conventional bombs, weighing 2,000 pounds each and able to bring down entire buildings. Congressman Meeks says it raises grave concerns about the bomb's further potential use in Gaza and Lebanon, adding he will not clear the sale at this time. But his objection as the top Democrat on a committee that gets to review arms sales is likely to be little more than symbolic, as the Trump administration can simply press ahead anyway.
12: The United Nations has warned that hundreds of war-damaged buildings in Gaza are at imminent risk of collapse after an apartment block fell down overnight, killing 20 people, including 8 children. Several families were living inside the building, despite it leaning dangerously to one side after an Israeli airstrike last year. The Houthi militia in Yemen says Saudi Arabia has launched another wave of airstrikes targeting the western part of the country. A spokesman for the Iran-backed group said Taiz, Marib and Hodeidah provinces were bombed. Earlier, the Houthis said they'd shot down a Saudi fighter jet. Our security correspondent, Frank Gardner, has this report.
15: The Houthis are a Shia rebel group from the mountainous north of Yemen, who now control nearly all of the country's Red Sea coast. They've recently made some lightning advances, pushing back forces loyal to the internationally recognized Yemeni government and launching drones and missiles at neighboring Saudi Arabia. Iran doesn't control the Houthis, but they are close allies, and this now means Iran has an extra card to play in its battle of wills with Washington.
12: World News from the BBC.
16: It's not navel gazing. It's not making it all about you. It's not cutting God out of the equation. It's you are worth talking to, listening to, and hearing, period.

0: Welcome to The Lisa Show, where we take a good look at life. Hey, it's Lisa. I have some fun news. We've started a Lisa Show newsletter for our listeners. It has bonus content from your favorite episodes that you can only get in the newsletter. There are some tried and true recipes from our team, even a monthly drawing. You just click on the link in the show notes and sign up and watch for it in your email. We'll bring the party to you. And now it's time for Lisa's Existential Crisis Corner. Not really, but it is something that I've been thinking about lately. When I was a teenager, I based my value on having friends and being part of a group, right? Something that's probably developmentally appropriate for teenagers. But as I grew up and got married, my source of value changed. Now I had a husband who supported, encouraged, and validated me on the daily. And I didn't realize how much my self-worth was based on Christopher and our relationship until he was gone. Now I find myself in a really weird place. I'm less sure of my value because I don't have someone there constantly affirming it for me. And then there's the fact that people treat you differently when you're single. But we don't really have time to get into that right now. But all I'm saying is that negotiating where our worth comes from can be tricky, even outside of adolescence, and really in times of transition. And I know I'm not alone. Sometimes we equate our value with our careers, our looks, our kids, our talents. But as I've discovered with the loss of my husband, those centers of worth will inevitably change. Careers end. We all age. Kids move out. Talents can become rusty or obsolete, or heaven forbid you meet someone who's better at your thing than you are. Just when you buy into the idea that something makes you valuable, the terms of the contract will change. We find ourselves pouring more and more of our resources into things that simply cannot give us a return on our investment. It's no wonder that so many people walk around feeling a little bankrupt. But that's why I brought Allison Faulkner on the show today. I love Allison for many reasons, not the least of which is that she is a fellow lipstick lover and has a big voice like me. But I also love Allison because she is devoted to helping people love themselves and find confidence in just being them. And today, Allison is going to introduce you to the idea of awesome. It's awesome with a capital A, and it's really just another word for value or self-worth. Allison will explain why the concept of being awesome is hard for people to accept. She'll share some ideas that can help us find our awesome, and then she'll give us some tips for protecting it. Here's Allison.
1: I am Allison Faulkner. I host a podcast called Awesome with Allison. I have a book called You're Already Awesome, and all of those things are to remind people of their truth, which is that only you can be you, and you are already as awesome as you need to be. And we'll discuss what I mean by awesome, because if that word's not hitting for you, don't worry. We'll talk about it.
0: I don't know about you, but hearing you're already awesome seems a bit at odds with literally every other message I hear from social media, from advertising, and even the little voice inside my head. According to all these other sources, I'm not healthy enough, not young enough, not rich enough, not organized enough, not happy enough, not good enough, and certainly not awesome. And I'm not even sure I feel comfortable saying it myself. But here's why Allison thinks that we should all think we're awesome.
1: The reason I love the word awesome is because it actually is a very sacred word. The word awe is to give reverence, is to hold space, is to be able to look at with curiosity and just enthusiasm what is. Not just like awesome. That word resonates with me, but I always invite people, if that word doesn't resonate with you, drop it. Don't get caught up on the word, because
2: it doesn't mean cool or important, self-important.
1: No, it just means you are worthy of awe, reverence. You are a sacred creation. And if I believe that for you, I must believe it for me.
2: That was beautiful. Okay, that was great.
1: I wrote a whole book about it, yeah, so it's okay.
2: I know.
0: We We are worthy of awe and reverence and enthusiasm. And if we feel that way about others, then we should feel that way about ourselves. One of the reasons Allison is an ambassador for Awesome is that she's one of the people that needed this idea the most. Here is some of her story.
1: One of those pivotal moments is my internship at Hallmark Cards. I did not know at the time that I was in a very abusive relationship. As most people who are in abusive relationships, you don't think you're in an abusive relationship. And I was writing a little book to gift people for Hallmark Cards. And I wrote this line, "Only you can be you." I get this feeling when I'm writing, when I know it's capital T truth. I get choked up. I feel almost goosebumpy. It's a very specific feeling that I've been able to start to recognize in my life when I'm really feeling truth. I felt it when I wrote that. And I ended up that summer getting out of that relationship. And I was in a really, really dark place. I was having anxiety attacks and I would have to hide under my desk. And I would just have panic attack after panic attack and hide and then come back and get right back to work. I didn't go to therapy. I didn't tell anyone. It was probably 8 years later. I had my Instagram and I had my blog and I was invited to speak at a women's conference. And I was writing it. And I had had a friend who does beautiful calligraphy write, "Only you can be you." And I remember sitting there and thinking about that. And I had all these messages about being awesome, and Allison and awesome go together very well, right? And then I had this feeling of, and you're already as awesome as you need to be. You're already there. Like, not only can only Lisa be Lisa, but everything that Lisa is in this moment is perfect. Every molecule of you that is yet to be is in you right now. That potential. It's like we think of the seed, the potentiality, as Deepak Chopra would say. And again, that message came to me, to my heart. I feel like it, I know it was inspired because it was an understanding that was beyond my own capacity at the time. And I think 7 years of doing a podcast where I said at the end of every episode, and I'm still doing that podcast, Awesome with Allison, "Only you can be you, and you're already as awesome as you need to be." I was teaching myself what I needed to truly believe. I don't need to prove anything. I don't need to earn anything.
0: It's taken Allison years to truly believe the message that she's awesome and is already valuable. And she's not alone. There are a lot of reasons that prevent us from feeling our worth or even recognizing that awesome is a possibility in the first place.
1: I was reading a book recently and it talks about how people have these inherent core beliefs. And one very common inherent belief is there's something wrong with me. There's something wrong with me. Everybody else seems to have this figured out and there's something wrong with me. So some people might relate to that feeling and other people might not, but that is very much how I have felt my entire life. I don't quite fit in physically, sound-wise, personality-wise, you know? I was teaching myself, there's nothing wrong with you. You're good. You can heal. You can self-reflect. You can correct. You can receive feedback. All of those things are important. Like, I start coaching people and they're like, "Well, if I believe I'm good enough as I am, I'll never improve."
2: That's the fear. That's what holds people back.
1: 90% of people who hear me say, "You're good. You're good. You're good right now." There's a part of them going, "That's actually unacceptable to believe because that makes me a bad person, an egotistical person, an incorrect person to believe in my inherent value. I must be progressing." You can get religious, you can get philosophical, you can get capitalism in there, right? And it's like you earn, earn, earn, and you prove. And here's the secret. I tried my whole life to beat myself up and shame myself into being quote unquote better. And that's not actually how it happens. How it happens is you accept yourself. You find peace and healing within yourself.
0: We all want to improve and become better people. But here's the catch. If we don't think we have worth until we change, then we've missed the point. The whole reason we can grow and change is because we have infinite potential and capability. That's the awesomeness Allison is talking about. So acknowledging our awesome is what needs to happen before we can improve, not after. This shift in perspective changes everything about how we see our place in the world and especially our mistakes. There's so much more hope for our journey when we set out to learn our value instead of setting out to earn our value. A fundamental step then to finding your awesome is an understanding where it originates, and that is found in your relationship with God.
1: One of my favorite songs that has truly saved my life is Walk Tall, You're a Daughter, a Child of God. Be strong, please remember who you are. And I cry, obviously, because that is what I believe. And then there is relationship, and relationship specifically with your creator. And being a mom has helped me so much, because as a creator of these children, it's easier for me to understand a loving, unconditional creator, right? Knowing my value is I am a daughter of God.
0: Just like we love our children with a fierce and unconditional love, God loves us fiercely and unconditionally. We are worthy of awe, not because of what we do or don't do, but because we are His. And while our relationships with God may sometimes be messy, they are instrumental in understanding our worth and potential outside of any other metric. Once we start to feel that confidence in knowing we are His, the next step to embracing our awesome is letting people see us as we really are. No masks necessary.
1: Whether it is going to school, whether it's going to the grocery store, whether it's teaching a lesson in church, most things that cause us that anxiety and confidence have to do with allowing others to see us.
2: I think
1: it's showing up.
2: It's showing up. And that idea of allowing people to see who you are, it sounds so trite.
1: Oh, it does. Yeah.
2: But it's like this fundamental truth, because I think what we underestimate is that a lot of us are quote unquote showing up, but with a mask, with a subtext, not really saying what we think, not really showing up fully and hiding behind that saying, oh, I'm not going to tell them what I really think. I'm not going to show up as I really am, because either I won't be accepted, or I'll have to push back against something, or it will cause this reaction, or I'll be shut down, whatever it is.
1: Yeah.
2: Rejection, being made fun of, whatever.
1: Sometimes you can find yourself maybe judging someone, like, why do they show up this way? Or I wish they could just have a real conversation with me. And I have to remind myself, I have two parents that when I threw a tantrum or I was very difficult to deal with, I wasn't physically harmed, love wasn't withheld. And there are people, many people, who have had that experience.
2: Right. It's so not safe to show up.
1: It's not safe to show up as you are, whether it's your skin color, whether it's your religion, whether it's who you voted for. All over the world, there is animosity and hate for the other. But just on a small level, I want to say to anybody who listens to this and then uses it as a reason to beat themselves up for not showing up, that's not the point. The point is, maybe you start looking at, why is it scary for me to show up as I am? What lessons did I unconsciously pick up? What examples were shown to me that if you show up like this, this will happen?
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0: Welcome back to The Lisa Show. We don't have to give 100% of ourselves to every situation. Not every interaction needs it. And quite frankly, not every interaction deserves it. But regardless of the season we're in, we should avoid making apologies for being who we are, whether that's outgoing or shy or vulnerable or strong. But asking ourselves why we are scared to show up as ourselves can be a great question to work through and heal some things that may need healing. One way Allison has been able to do this is through journaling.
1: You got to get your voice back. And the way that it worked for me to do that is journaling. I love the book, The Artist's Way by Julia Cameron. It prompts you to write freely. This is a different type of journal than I was brought up doing. This is the type of journaling that, like, I have friends who know where these are so they can burn them should I die. Nobody gets to read these. Nobody gets to look at these.
2: They're not for public consumption.
1: No, they're
2: just to get stuff out of your
1: brain. There are holes in pages because I have scribbled so hard with that pen to get that anger out or to get that sadness out. And because I journaled that way in this free flow way, I was able to start to listen to myself. So for somebody else, that might look like meditation. That might look like turning off the music and the podcast for a minute and giving yourself 10 minutes a day where you just, maybe you do the dishes in silence, right? If you can, you might have to hide in your car. I get that too, right?
2: Yeah. Adapt according to your circumstances.
1: Yes, but my message would be, you're worth hearing. You're worth listening to. And so if you are in that space, it's because there is a wounded, hurt version of you that is dying to be heard.
2: So listen to it.
1: Listen.
0: Finding our awesome is sometimes a matter of letting ourselves think and feel freely, whether that's with a journal, a friend, a quiet car ride, or a therapist. It can be scary to let things out and face them head on. But what's scarier is to let these things prevent us from showing up in life the way we'd like to. Discovering our real value is all about digging deep into our relationship with God, with our past, and with ourselves. But just like any other valuable resource, our self-worth needs to be protected. That's why Allison says we need to remember that we are more than what we do in life. This idea really resonated with Allison while she was at her grandmother's funeral.
1: I remember at my grandma's funeral, which was about 7 or 8 years ago, that all of her kids got up and said, she just did everything for me. And it was beautiful, but it kind of made me sad because nobody talked about her. And I'm so grateful that she was such a caring, nurturing, giving person. And in no way do I shame that. It just for me was this moment of, but she was so much more than what she did just for you.
0: Doing things for others is wonderful and memorable. But Allison's grandmother had value regardless of what she did for others in life. And we are awesome regardless of what we do in life. I know this idea is hard to sell because we're programmed from the time we get stickers on our first assignment in kindergarten to think our worth is based on performance. But the minute we put our value into anything other than who we are intrinsically, we lose sight of our awesome. Confidence comes in knowing that even if I were to wear my pajama pants to Walmart to grab store-bought snacks to the class party that I forgot about until this morning, totally hypothetical, of course, I am still awesome because awesomeness isn't about me. It's in me. It's who I already am. And no last-minute Hostess cupcake Hail Mary is going to change that. But here's the cool thing, and an ironic one. The moment we are able to admit that our value isn't contingent on anything or anyone else, we are actually able to do more for others. And no, that doesn't make us better, but it does help us to love others more fully.
1: There is clinical scientific truth that you are unable to give to others what you do not have for yourself. So you are giving a very conditional love to them. even if you believe you are not, because you are giving a conditional love to yourself.
2: The value that you have, no matter what's going on, actually expands your capacity to show up for other people. It's just something very beautifully ironic about the whole thing.
0: It's a simple phenomenon. Recognizing your unconditional worth allows you to share more of yourself with others. When we hold back on who we are, we have less of us to give to the people we love. Another way Allison has been able to protect her sense of awesome is by putting her social anxiety in its proper place. She actually talks to it and it uses a little visualization exercise she calls the bubble.
1: Used to and very often have a lot of social anxiety. That social anxiety most likely comes from a place of experiences where you believe the expectations are one thing and then you didn't meet the expectations and somebody was cruel or hard about it in a way. So for social anxiety, I would also ask myself some questions. Questions are the most underrated tool of all time.
2: Why do we avoid them then?
1: Because we feel like we have to have the answers, or the answers are scary, or we're not ready to accept the answer. We're not ready to deal with the answer. And your body and mind are always trying to protect themselves. And so social anxiety is you trying to protect yourself. So you might ask yourself, okay, thank you for trying to protect me. Because first it's accepting the anxiety. Because what I did for years and years and years is go away, go away, go away. But also anxiety served me because I got a lot done.
2: Right.
1: And I didn't need sleep and I didn't need to stop moving because I could use that anxiety. And everybody around me gave me so many compliments because I got so much done.
2: You were so productive.
1: I was so productive.
2: So that means you have more value.
1: Yeah. Thank you for understanding. And so this is what I do when I really have a lot of anxiety and I'm feeling very raw and vulnerable, but I still need to show up. Because in life, we still got to show up, right? It's great to take time. And sometimes it's not a luxury. We need to eat. We literally need to put gas in the car and we got to show up. So in those situations, I put myself in a bubble. I visualize. I sit for just a moment before I go into the situation. And I remind myself that I am in this beautiful little bubble. I get to allow what goes out and I get to allow what comes in. I'm always able to put out whatever I want. It doesn't stop me, right? But I can still share that with you without receiving what you want to put on me.
2: You don't have to take it to heart.
1: Yes. And I think that's one of the reasons my capacity has increased. My ability to be with people, talk with people, and not feel worn down is I am not enmeshing or taking on their burden. And I literally had to have somebody say to me one time with so much love, "You are not Jesus." And I was like, but I'm supposed to be like Jesus. And she was like, "It is not for you to take on their emotion."
2: A way that I interpret that and how I show up in life is, there are very few people whose opinion of me I will allow to enter into my heart. So there are a few people that if they say, hey, and give me some feedback or criticism or just an idea to think about, I will take it because I have come over time and experience to trust their opinion. But you can't do that with everyone. And with everyone else, I say in my mind, that's none of my business. Because my mind starts getting really curious, like, oh, do they like me? Oh, do they think that I'm smart? Oh, do they value what I'm saying? And I just think, oh, actually what they think is none of my business, really.
1: And Brené Brown has a great point about that, where she says the number of people that you receive that feedback from should fit on a post-it note.
0: We don't need to take on people's reactions, people's emotions, or even people's advice. We are in charge of ourselves and we get to control what comes into our hearts and minds and what goes out. I remember watching The Wizard of Oz when I was young. And yes, kids, that was the OG Wicked. And being mesmerized by the bubble the Witch of the North would travel around in. She could still be seen, but she was safe. And I think that's the type of bubble Allison is talking about. It's really a protective mindset that reminds you that you don't have to share everything with everyone, nor do you have to accept everything from everyone, especially criticism and judgment. You're in control of your awesome, not your loved ones, not your followers on social media, and especially not your anxiety. In a world where we are constantly bombarded with the idea that our value is conditional, I'm so grateful for voices like Allison that remind us that we are worthy of awe and reverence, not because we make a certain income or reach a certain weight or have so many likes on social media, but because we are children of God who have infinite potential and unique identities. Unfortunately, not all of us really believe that we're already awesome. So we can start that journey to finding our value in exploring our relationship with God and in journaling to discover what holds us back from showing up as ourselves. Then we can protect our worth by refusing to buy into the idea that we are valuable because of what we do for others. And finally, we can decide what criticism we take in, which emotions we feel, and which people we trust. In the end, our value is not conditional. It's not about which friend group we're in. It's not about whether we're married or single. It's not even about what we do or even how we do it. Awesome is not about us. It's already in us, and it's been there all along. Now it's just up to us to see it. You're listening to The Lisa Show, and we'll be right back.
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14: Welcome to the Council of Moms. We're here for each other. We're hearing each other. Just a second. Duty calls. Don't you always get like interrupted by your kids? Is it just me? Okay. The Council of Moms. Patches, matches. I've earned my Eagle Scout, AP literature, whatever, anything else. Like I have so many other things I could take credit for my kids, but it's not about that. It's about the children, right? Am I right? Council of Moms is the best of us, the worst of us. It's just really the realness of it. The authentic, like, where there's no more pretending, but sharing the best out of it. So I really appreciate you being assembled today in our Council of Moms. For those of you listening, yes, this is a podcast, but most podcasts are over on YouTube. And so we are too. So if you want to take a look at what we look like in our frame, everyone smile for YouTube. See, there we go. Bringing it to you, Council of Moms. This is a question, this episode I've been really thinking about for a long time. And I'm so excited to hear the collective wisdom that we have to answer this question. Without further ado, it is, how do I teach my kids strong values and prepare them to engage with different viewpoints? I think a lot of modern parenting, we think, I'm going to teach my kids these things. And I don't think that that's wrong. I just think we miss the other point of it. I want them to, you know, learn this. And obviously they get to, well, maybe not obvious to a lot of parents, mm-hmm. but obvious to me, they're going to choose whatever they want to choose. But that engage with different viewpoints is something that I feel very strongly about as a mom, of that engagement could really change the world. So how totally. Do you teach a strong point of, not just like, well, anything goes, whatever, I don't care.
1: Right.
14: No, there are things that you want to teach them. How do you do that as you help them engage with different viewpoints?
15: I have kind of a funny story about it. It's just about a bicycle helmet. So, Please. Okay, we can start there and then
14: let's,
15: go deeper if we need to. But we make our kids wear a bike helmet. Like, you're wearing your helmet. It was, my brother was wearing a helmet and they got backed over by a four wheeler and it was really good. He was wearing his helmet. So my kids wear their bike helmet. We were driving and one of my kids looked out the window and saw a grown up on a bike, not wearing a bike helmet. And the judgment began. How dare they? Didn't their mom tell them they were supposed to wear a helmet? This is not safe. They are on a busy road.
2: I guess their mother doesn't love them.
15: Yes. And I was like, okay, you're 5. That person looks to be like 25. But I realized in that moment, I'm like, okay, well, I don't want them going around their entire lives judging everyone for not wearing a bike helmet because that's what they choose to do. I also don't want them to feel shame because they've chosen to wear a bike helmet and their friends are not. So a phrase I've used, and it's not great, but I'll just say, you know, they're a grown-up. And when you're a grown-up, you make your own decisions. I'm your grown-up, so we're going to make decisions like this for our family. And maybe there are reasons they're not wearing a bike helmet. It really doesn't matter so much, but we're not going to be rude. And we're not going to hope that they get hit by a car to show them that they should have been wearing a bike helmet.
11: Yeah.
15: So it's kind of a funnier example, but my daughter made it a big deal. So sometimes that's the language of like, this is a belief that's out there. This is something that other people value. In our family, this is what we're talking about for right now. And when you're ready and when you're a grown up, you can make some of your own decisions.
1: Yeah, I love that, Cree. I feel similar to that. I grew up in a place where I was a different religion than everyone around me. I was the only person in my religion at my school. And so because of that, I just felt like it was a natural part of me growing up where my parents couldn't teach me we were right and they were wrong. We were good and they were bad because everyone around me was different than me. It was very much, we do this and here's why we do this. And they do that. And they're also wonderful people making different choices than you. Yeah. And that context came really naturally. And it's because I lived in a more diverse area and I'm raising my own kids now in a more homogenous area where I have to work harder to give them that perspective because it doesn't happen naturally for them. And so that's always been my goal, is teaching them, here's what we believe and here's why. Give them context. And I try to lean into like actual like laws of the universe, like whether God is real or not, cocaine still will kill you. Right. Can I say cocaine here? I don't know. I'm sorry.
2: On the Council of Moms.
1: I'm sorry.
2: Please. Yeah. You can say heroin.
1: But just
2: too.
1: That's not like a value to have. Like it's not that people who make those choices are terrible people. It's just like that is the natural consequence of certain choices, and leaning into teaching the actual natural consequences that actually aren't up to like value or morals or that's how it is. I want them to be equipped with that. So when they're exploring their own values and making their different choices, it's not a choice of religion or anything else. It's like there's certain things to keep them alive and safe. I hope they make these beliefs, but they're also able to view the world not as a us versus them and just a different. We all have different things and choose different things for different reasons. But it's been a bigger task when we moved where we live now. I had that intention of like, okay, now this isn't happening naturally for my kids. I'm going to have to do this in our house.
11: Yeah.
1: But that's helped a lot.
11: It's hard, like that line between having a judgment call on something and being judgy. It's really like, that's a hard one. I remember when I was little and my parents, you know, taught us not to smoke, that smoking was bad for you. And then you'd see someone smoking and you'd be like, wait a minute, like, and family members or whatever. Like, that's a really hard line. And it's important because I think at least growing up, I felt like there was so much judgment in some families or in the way we talked about things. This is good. This is bad. And now then to get out of that, when you've grown up in that structure of right and wrong, and that makes you good and that makes you bad. I think maybe that's the difference, is like, good people do a lot of different things.
2: Do a lot of different things
11: that we wouldn't do.
2: And I think that is a value. I think within my family is that there are many, many ways to live a good life. There are many ways, many creative ways to live and to be a good person and teaching that value. Because I think that in teaching my kids to engage with the world and what that means, it's actually helped me to look at what values I'm really teaching my kids, right? Mm-hmm. It's had me change them. So, you know, there are likes and dislikes in families, for example, and they're very benign, right? Like in my family of origin growing up, we did not like tank tops. It was not a modesty thing. It was a fashion thing. In my family growing, no,
15: no,
2: listen.
15: Snooty. No. Look at them. They're not even fashionable.
2: No.
16: Nebraska. Like,
2: no, it's just... It's just a dumb example of like, because I think tank tops are just like, it's like frames for your armpit. It highlights the wrong, like it's not a modesty thing. It's just a fashion prepper. But you don't understand. I remember one time this kid came over to my house and he was wearing a tank top and my dad was really rude to him. And he's like, oh, is it because of this or this or this? And I go, no, it's because you're wearing a tank top. And he was like, what? He could not understand. I go, I know. I don't know how else to explain it. I'm only 16. This is a thing. Or for example, my family of origin, we were not like a dog family. Like that was not the hair so gross or whatever. Like what I'm saying is it doesn't matter what the thing is sometimes you think you're teaching your kids values like this is how we are. We don't like that. You know, we're not hot tub people. Like I am revealing too much, many details about
15: it's not a value.
2: How I was raised.
15: Right.
2: Like none of the things that I've mentioned are good or bad. They're just weird. But you grow up, right? Like Allison is saying, and you're looking and you're really like, I have a dog now, you guys. Like
16: and a hot tub.
2: And a hot tub. And I also wear tank tops.
16: She's wearing a tank top.
2: When I work out. So like I'm just saying that sometimes you change your mind and the values that you think that you're teaching your kids are different when the ones when you're asking them to engage with other people.
11: Yeah.
2: And it actually, I think, reinforces the values that you really want to teach. I actually think that helping your kids engage with other people, I think it actually strengthens your values of this is how we show up in the world. We would never insult someone to, you know, like that. We would never intentionally be unkind. We would not be violent. We would not incite violence. You know, we listen to people when we have a conversation. We don't just say our side. You know, we believe in these kinds of values of doing good to other people, that should be a part of our daily life. Like those things are much more important. They're not family quirks or flavors. They are values. And I think hypothetically, you can think, oh, I want my family to be like this. And you can come up with all these ideals. But when it comes down to it, it is how are we showing up in the world and how we engage? And like Allison has said before too, it's so much easier to not engage with other people now.
11: Yeah.
2: And so teaching that engagement, so I think, is the key to all of it.
16: Well, and led me to get a dog. Maturity is what brings the allowance of nuance. So
11: right.
16: a kid doesn't understand the nuance of we wear helmets and they don't. We're good, they're bad. Like it's all black and white. And as you get older, you're able to hold like, I choose to wear a helmet and they're still good when they don't wear a helmet. But that's actually kind of an advanced concept. So when we're teaching these values to kids, we need to remember that they're kind of in a black and white understanding.
15: I think it becomes harder though, because, it becomes harder when you feel like the value you're teaching is actually the good and best choice.
2: Oh, yes.
15: And the way that another person is living, you feel is actually the worst and baddest choice. And there are so many situations like that. But I think that's where it comes into play. I think we learn the root of our values, and I'm kind of all over the place. But I think where it comes into play and where it becomes a challenge that I've experienced in my own life and in the moms in my circle is when they're looking at another family and going, they are making a bad choice that is completely contrary to our value system. And that's where it's hard, because the parents themselves don't have practice engaging with folks that make different choices than they do. So they have a harder time teaching their children how to do it. One thing I try to do with my kids, and then I'm a teacher by trade, so I teach 18 to 20 some odd year olds in college, and they're actually very good at wanting to know nuance. They really want to know other people's perspectives, and that's really helpful for me. But one thing that I do with my kids is I will say, there are people out there that do this other thing. And they'll go, oh my goodness. And I'll go, but we don't actually fully understand why. And yeah. Sometimes at the root of that value, at the root of that choice, we are valuing the same things. We're just exhibiting our belief in that value in different ways.
2: Ooh, so well.

0: And as long as it's not causing an overwhelming amount of harm to the community or to you personally, it's probably just fine, even if you disagree with the lifestyle or the behavior. And adults have to learn it. And I just kind of tell my kids, well, we just don't make that choice. But if you want to make it, if that family wants to make it, is it bothering you? Is it messing with you? Well, not really. I'm like, okay, well, let's go over and talk to them. Let's just go learn more about them. And maybe they'll let us know why they're making the decisions they make. And maybe they'll look at us and go, you guys are weird. You're making very bad choices. Like, people are complex. But in general, yeah, we value the same things.
1: But that's so great because you're giving your kids a script. You're giving them the script of like, well, what would I say in this situation? And you're modeling that.
0: I'm trying.
2: Oh, I had that epiphany because we always just hear like, love people, love people, love people. And a few years ago, I had the epiphany of like, I think everyone is trying to love everyone. I think that it just looks really different and how what they think is correct and right. Or so I don't know. I've had that. I love that you said that, Cree, because I think it's so, so true. Like, we see it in kids. We see it in adults, of everyone kind of. And so when we only talk about the value and not how the value is played out, we can, anyway, there's a lot of differences there.
0: Yeah. I was like, totally with kids on the playground, they all want friends. That's what they want. Kids at school, they want friends. They want to be included. Now, one kid is going to go, I don't have any friends, so I'm going to bully you into being my friend. Another kid's going to go, I don't have any friends, but I'll just look around. Oh, look, they're playing Foursquare. I like Foursquare. I'll go play with them. But the baseline, all the kids want, they all want the same thing. It just looks different for those kids. Sorry, Allison, go ahead.
3: No, I that's exactly what I think. I was thinking about it yesterday. There's a mom who's, so I have a gay son, and I run a foundation for families with LGBTQ children, and she's not happy with me. And so I was trying to get to the bottom of it in my own heart, right? Like, she's judging the way that I'm carrying on. And I, what I thought was like, she's thinking about my choices hypothetically, because she doesn't know what it's like to be in our life and to have the experiences we've had. And I feel the same about, like, I'm thinking about her, like, when I'm like, why is she doing this? This is unfair, blah, blah, blah. I'm thinking about her hypothetically. Like, I don't know. And until I sit down with her and or get curious about each other and why we do the things we do and why she's upset with me or why, back and forth, it's that curiosity that takes away the hypothetical, because then she learns, like, this is why Allison is doing this, and she loves her family, and she feels like she needs to do this because of that. And you know what I mean? Like, turning that hypothetical into like understanding really is just curiosity. Like, why do you do that? Because we both adore our children.
0: Yeah.
1: And that idea of teaching engagement through curiosity is a great tool for parents.
0: Ask some questions. Just ask. I mean, and like Julie, you were saying, these thoughts that we're having are super complex. Like, as adults, we're like, oh, there must be a reason this mom is shaming me for my mothering. And like, even we have a hard time doing that. Oh, right. She loves her kids and I love mine. And then my kid is 10, my kid is 12, and they're coming home and I don't know what to do. Something that I like to do it when my daughters are like, oh, my mom, oh, my goodness, mom, look, that lady has bright pink hair. I don't go, oh, my gosh, she must not really like herself. Look at her hair. Like, what's wrong? I'll just be like, do you like it? Yeah, I think it's cool. Do you want to tell her that you like it? No, I'll be okay. Or like, then tell her, I love your hair. It's so pink. Now I'm not going to. And then if they come home and they say, okay, mom, now can I dye my hair bright pink? I'm going to say no. Like, no, we're not doing that. I think teaching our kids to celebrate difference, see it as a beautiful and wonderful thing, they can do that. They can do it right away.
1: And again, you are reinforcing that value.
0: Right. Yeah. And if they can know that difference now, and maybe that difference comes against your belief system, maybe, right? And so they come home and they share something. You're like, well, in our family, we don't do that. I think it's still okay for you to say, isn't it great that people can thrive in the world the way that they are, even though in our home, we're going to do it this way. Like, it's okay for now. And when you get older, I want you to feel like you can make those decisions. But sometimes we're just so quick to say, ooh, that difference is bad. Don't do it. That doesn't help our kids at all. Curiosity about difference, celebration of difference. And then you can say, but in our home, this is what we do. Like, we're going to do this here in our home. And as you get older, you can make

0: those decisions for yourself. That doesn't make what they're doing bad. It just makes what they're doing different than what we value and what we do over here. There's a way to do it, and the kids can get it. They're picking up on it. They get it.
1: Yeah, I think I like what you're saying because your kids are younger. It's helping me to like focus of like those principles, though, of how you're teaching them how to engage. The basis still goes for adults. Like it's still as your children mature and as it expands. And there are certain hot button issues that we all have as parents.
2: Totally.
1: And I think
3: sometimes
1: that how we
3: choose, have them.
1: And sometimes we don't know we have them until something comes up. And then our kids can feel it. In fact, sometimes they know a lot more before we do. And I will think, oh, this is something, that I just thought my family would do or would not do. And I actually can let that go because it actually doesn't really matter. And at the same time, engaging in my kids and their different views actually makes me go, no, I'm going to stick to this about this value, like how we speak to each other and how we never hit below the belt. You know, that is a value that I'm going to hold to this even when we disagree. And it reinforces, I think, you can't pick all of them. You've got to be really careful about what you have to choose.
3: Yeah. And I think that's one thing that's been hard for me actually is I'm actually better at celebrating the different and teaching them all these other things. And I'm a lot more sheepish and scared to hold to my value and teach them something. Like it's harder for me to say like, no, this is actually what I believe. And maybe it's not popular, but this is what I believe. Like that's harder for me to teach my kids in my world than it is. I can do differences all day and I can teach them the value of all these things. And I fear sometimes that I'm not giving them enough to hold on to of like, do they actually know what I value or what I believe? And I know I'm teaching it involuntarily, but I have been working on getting a little bit more brave and intentional in my own home to have the courage to say like, no, actually this is what I think is right. Or this is what I value. And that's actually scarier for me than all of the people that are different and do different and are different. It's been like a weird flip-flop.
0: You can do that and still, so just like with the smoking example, mom, I saw my so-and-so's mom and she was smoking. I'm like, oh yeah, well, like we're not going to do that. That's not what we're going to do. But does that mean that you have to be rude to your friend?
1: Right.
0: Does that mean you have to call her name? Yep. Does that mean you go up to her mommy and say, get that out of your mouth. How dare you? And she's like, no. Like, so that like you can do both, right? You can say, this is our value. This is how we live.
1: Yeah.
0: But when we see someone doing something we don't value, ask them those questions. We don't shame people. We don't call names. We can still invite them to be our friend and play with us at recess. We can be curious about their religious beliefs. We can be curious about why their family does a certain thing this way. But in the end, you don't have to be a jerk. Sorry, I was going to swear. You don't have to be a jerk. You can be kind to everyone. Or you can say, you know what? I'm going to choose to not engage with those friends. But you don't choose to not engage them by bullying them. You just make decisions and be kind. And asking those questions, so what are we going to do? Are you going to go and call them names? No. Right? They can do it. They're so capable. And kids are so kind. And they think different things are so cool. They don't think different things are bad until we tell them. Most of the time, they're so kind. And so I think that's it, right? We hold to our value. But if another person doesn't hold that value, we're going to ask them about it. And we're not going to be a jerk. We're going to be nice.
1: You can still be a good neighbor. You can still be a good friend.
0: Yes.
1: That is the underlying value that you all agree on.
3: But I think that's why at the core, as moms, getting clear on our own values is so important.
1: Yeah.
3: Because you have to know where you stand first to be able to teach any of it. And I think that's been a learning curve for me in adulthood.
4: Well, and I think, you know, we all grew up, I think I'm a lot older than a couple of you, but we grew up where we were just like our parents and we did the things our parents do. We believed the things our parents do. It's not like that any longer. So this practice of curiosity is really helpful because oftentimes our kids are not going to live the kind of lives we lead or have led. And we want to maintain that relationship and keep our relationships really strong, even when they're doing things that go, maybe even go against our values. which is tricky, but that's the glue of keeping our families, you know, close together.
3: Well, and sometimes we learn our values by going against our values, like touch the stove to learn it's hot. And I had to use that path. And so I think I kind of have to anticipate that my kids might need to. And so then it's like also navigating all of that.
4: Yeah. It gets super complicated.
1: It's a lot and it's really nuanced. And I do think that, you know, our kids know us better than we like to admit, and they know what those hot button issues are for us more than, and I know I can see that now, especially as my kids are older, and they'll come over and they'll be like, well, I was talking to this person who voted this way, or who does this, or who whatever it is. And they're leaning in to see. And I'm like, I think I'm so like benevolent. And I think that I'm so like mysterious as to, you guys don't really know what I think because I've done such a great job of presenting all the, and they know they're on to us, you guys.
4: Yeah,
1: they're
4: totally
1: on to us a lot earlier than we ever know. And so they're kind of, I think, especially as like young adults, looking to us of like, now that we're both adults, are you still going to speak respectfully, have friends of these different, like all the things that you taught us when we were little, but now that we're both wink, wink adults, now how's it going to play? You know, so I find that very interesting and at a different challenge of parenting, because I still want to be my best self for my kids because they deserve the best. And also I'm human and I'm still like learning and growing and trying to get over myself so that I can actually really truly live the values that I have.
0: Yeah.
1: And it's hard.
4: Yeah.
1: Because they'll call you out.
0: Yeah. And I would just say from my perspective as a teacher, the students that are fighting the value system, they write about it in their essays. I read and grade their work. The students that are fighting the value systems they grew up with are doing it because they weren't exposed to other people's value systems and they're mad about it.
1: Interesting.
0: They're just like,
4: yeah, that is interesting.
0: Well, my parents taught me this, but then I grew up and I learned this. Why did they hide that from me? And then they're just angry. So as I read their work and I engage them in conversation, I'm like, well, you didn't know that growing up? No, nobody told me and nobody said anything. And I was taught I was supposed to do this and that. But no one told me this thing. But those students that I have that grow up understanding belief systems, being curious and asking questions, maybe they turn a little bit away from this value system they were raised with. But most of the time it's smaller and it's not an act of rebellion or feeling like they were betrayed and lied to.
1: Yeah, it does sound like, and I feel it in my bones that the way that we teach our kids strong values is always connected with how we are showing them to engage with other people as well. We do not parent in a vacuum, and we certainly don't teach the things that matter to us the most in a vacuum. It's always with other relationships. It's always connected with other people. And so this is why I feel so passionately about showing up in these places. And I really appreciate you guys being here as the Council of Moms to be like a little microcosm of how we do this, because I do feel like as moms, we need more support from each other to practice this out, to talk it out before we go then to our families. I really do. This kind of processing is different in front of our kids. Yeah. And it's important. And I think that we have separated ourselves for lots of reasons that we don't need to go into. You know, it's just where society has of I'll do it myself kind of attitude of motherhood and isolation. But really talking, I've already gotten some really great ideas and perspectives on my ever-changing motherhood journey. So I really appreciate this. And thank you for your time.
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9: I'm Julie Rose. Life feels heavy for a lot of us right now. The news is overwhelming. Conversations are risky. 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
12: We don't have to change our mind. We don't have to compromise. We're trying to construct a bridge to the next conversation.
9: And we're exploring tough topics with nuance and an open mind.
13: What we have is not a politician's problem. We have an incentives problem. And we can't expect different results unless and until we change the rules of that system.
9: We're out to become better citizens, kinder neighbors, and more effective advocates for the things that matter most. It all starts right after the news.
14: BBC News with Neil Nunes. President Trump has once again demanded lower interest rates after the U.S. Central Bank, the Federal Reserve, raised them for the first time in 3 years. The Fed wants to tame inflation, but Mr. Trump claims the U.S. was booming. Samira Hussein is in New York.
15: Although the decision was expected, the concerns about inflation expressed by the Fed made investors on Wall Street nervous. The Dow Jones Industrial Average fell 600 points. The decision also drew the ire of President Trump, who has been calling for rate cuts and who hoped Kevin Warsh would oblige. In a post on social media, the president said interest rates should be at 1% or less. In making this decision, the Fed showed the fine balance it must find between taming inflation and boosting growth.
14: The top Democrat on the U.S. House of Representatives Foreign Affairs Committee has said he will not support the sale of American bombs to Israel over concerns they would not be used in accordance with international law. Congressman Gregory Meek said he remained committed to Israel's security, but was concerned about the risk to civilian lives. More from Tom Bateman.
16: The Trump administration is reportedly planning to supply Israel with 40,000 of one of America's most destructive conventional bombs, weighing 2,000 pounds each and able to bring down entire buildings. Congressman Meek says it raises grave concerns about the bomb's further potential use in Gaza and Lebanon, adding he will not clear the sale at this time. But his objection as the top Democrat on a committee that gets to review arms sales is likely to be little more than symbolic, as the Trump administration can simply press ahead anyway.
14: The United Nations has warned that hundreds of war-damaged buildings in Gaza are at imminent risk of collapse after an apartment block fell down overnight, killing 20 people. Several families were living inside the building despite it leaning dangerously to one side. Hugo Bechega reports.
17: The six-story building had been damaged after an Israeli airstrike more than a year ago. Families decided to live there despite the risk, having nowhere else to go. 400 war-damaged buildings are believed to be at risk of collapse across Gaza. There's been no reconstruction and limited help, as Israel restricts the entry of items it says could also have military use, including building material and generators. Israel has also continued to carry out attacks despite the ceasefire, killing people and forcing families to move again.
14: The Houthi militia in Yemen says Saudi Arabia has launched another wave of airstrikes targeting the western part of the country. A spokesman for the Iran-backed group said Taiz, Marib and Hodeidah provinces were bombed. This is the latest world news from the BBC.
1: What I love about reading is
18: being able to not get stuck in your own head and your own life and your own space, but kind of being able to look outside yourself.
19: I wasn't sure if I could expect students to read anything. The impulse to meet students where they are just meant meeting them, you know, kind of lower and lower down the ladder.
20: It's the things that we don't do that we could do that are changing the nuanced meaning of what it means to read.
21: I'm Julie Rose, and this is Top of Mind. I have been a radio journalist for 2 decades, but a few years ago, I found myself avoiding the news for long stretches because of how depressing and divisive it all seems. I still wanted to be informed and engaged on important issues, though, and I figured I couldn't be alone in that. So we created this podcast. Each episode, we tackle one tough topic in a way that will challenge you, help you feel more empathy, and empower you to become a better citizen, a kinder neighbor, and a more effective advocate. Today, Americans are reading fewer books. Should we worry?
22: We had a system that every night we read stories together before they went to bed. During the day, we had time for them set up to read. As they grew up, I tried to nurture that love of reading in them.
21: This is Della Cassia.
22: My kids are 15 and 13, so a 15-year-old girl and a 13-year-old boy. I don't know if it was a result of COVID or as a result of them going, you know, becoming teenagers, but that love of reading just slowly was put away in favor of sports, in favor of other things, extracurricular activities, you know, everything else other than reading. And that was a very big struggle for me to accept because I'm an avid reader.
21: Cassia fell in love with reading as a child in Lebanon during the country's civil war in the 1980s.
22: You didn't have really electricity even to watch TV or anything, but we had a lot of books at home. And there was a library that was like in a cave that my mom would wait until there were no bombs, until it was safe to go outside. And she would take me. And it was a tiny little room, probably as big as a small bathroom, and just stocked with books. We would literally have to walk around half an hour away and just to go grab a few books and bring them back. And then that's what I would do. I would read and I would write. That's how I fell in love with reading and writing. I would be sitting in a shelter by candlelight reading books while the world was happening around me. I love that feeling of getting to learn about the world through books, being transported to different places, right? Letting your imagination soar, just understanding different perspectives and different ideas. And so as a mom, I want my kids to be readers. That's first and foremost.
21: But when her kids started losing interest at the ages of 8 and 10, Cassia worried that pushing them might backfire.
22: I don't want to make reading a chore. And this is where that inner struggle, I had to step back and go, okay, I don't want them to hate reading, so where do we draw that line? And they helped me find the balance, believe it or not, because at that age, they were more curious about the world than wanting to read about it in books, if that makes sense. They were more curious about asking questions, about being involved, versus just reading fiction stories in books.
21: Americans are reading fewer books across the board. We reported reading about 12 books on average in 2022, and that is the lowest number since Gallup started polling on this in the 1990s. A different survey from 2023 shows nearly half of U.S. adults didn't read or listen to even one book that year. And it's no wonder. Book reading has to compete with endless news feeds and social media sites, streaming services, even podcasts for free time. Teachers are starting to worry about this, too. College professors report their incoming freshmen seem unable to stick with long, complicated texts. At the high school level, teachers are taking novels off the curriculum entirely, sticking to excerpts and movie versions of the classics. All of this at a time when reading scores for 4th and 8th graders, the two grades that are tested on the nation's report card, are at a 20-year low. New technology is also changing when, where, and how we read. You can listen to an audiobook in places you would never read a physical book, like when you're driving, for example, or doing the dishes. And just one e-reader can store thousands of books, which makes reading more transportable and accessible. But even the ease of modern tech has not reversed the overall decline. And it begs new questions like, do our brains interact with the screen in the same way they interact with a paper page? And does listening to a book really count as reading it? Today on Top of Mind, Americans are consuming less and less book-length material. Does that matter in 2025? Now, Della Cassia has seen this issue both as a mom and an educator. She's a high school English teacher for an online charter school, and she also teaches journalism classes at a community college. Plus, she's a former journalist and a freelance writer. While her high school English students do struggle to get through their assigned reading, she's relieved that her own son and daughter don't seem to have that problem. They may not choose to read for fun, but they'll do it for school.
22: Right now, as a high school student and a middle school student, I don't see any red flags as far as learning is concerned. I see my daughter sitting and reading Mark Twain, Huckleberry Finn, and analyzing the text for her AP classes. I see my son reading poems. For me, the struggle is because I'm a reader. I want to see my daughter on a Sunday cuddled in, you know, on the couch with a book reading. That would make my mom's heart happy. But it's not making her happy. For now, I have to take their cue, I feel, and not make reading a chore. If they're learning about the world from all the things around them, then I don't see the problem with that. You can make everything a teachable moment instead of just saying, here is a book, read more about it. Let's talk about Abraham Lincoln. Let's talk about the civil rights. Let's talk about immigration. They wanted to know a lot about their culture. I am Lebanese. My husband is Armenian. I grew up during the Civil War. There were a lot of questions about what happened during the Civil War. How did you survive? Those questions led to just mini lessons along the way talking about the world. The other thing that I did is I never turned the news off at home. And even social media, if used correctly, it can also let you understand and see things and hear about things. And, you know, movies, the same thing. They're still having that imagination. They're still thinking, but they're doing it in a different way.
21: It was the same urge, it sounds like, to sort of learn and experience, but you used the option you had, which was books from the cellar.
22: Exactly.
21: Your kids just have a lot of other options.
22: Exactly. And I feel that when I'm reading a book, I can read it, close the book, and think about the characters and the themes and analyze all of that. For my kids, they do that when they're watching a movie or they're when listening to a podcast or when we're having a conversation. All of a sudden, it's like, oh, this is like that, and this is what happened. And I wonder if he did this, what would have happened like that? So it's just a different mindset.
21: And do you think that kids have sort of just been conditioned differently because of all of the internet and digital and sort of multimedia exposure that maybe getting lost in a book is like no longer as relevant to modern life?
22: I think you just said exactly what it is. Kids these days want to make the connections between the real world and what they're reading, what they're seeing, what they're studying, what they're learning.
21: So with her high school English students and her college undergraduates, Cassia has to be a little more strategic with her lesson plans because they don't make connections or tap into their natural curiosity in quite the same way her own kids do.
22: We don't really do full novels anymore. We used to quite a bit. Now, when I plan my lessons for my high school and my college students, it's no longer, here's a novel, read it like I learned. We read a few story excerpts from different books here and there. We read poetry, you know, we're going to do the Harlem Renaissance. But as far as novels, we've read The Great Gatsby the first semester. We will read The Crucible the second semester. But that's really about it. I have to take each book I'm teaching and connect it to the world around them. Because when we're talking about Gen Z, especially, they were born with phones. That's all they know. So it's everything is in short burst because of their attention spans, and everything has to make sense and connect to the world around them these days.
21: I can really see how you're describing that they're learning a really important skill, which is how to connect the dots and see themes and sort of do this critical analysis. They just don't
18: do the reading. They just don't maybe have the stamina, I guess, or the willpower to have the stamina to sort of read 50 pages every night in order to kind of slog through a book, right, whether they get lost in it or not.
22: Yeah, they don't have the stamina. It's a stamina that I had growing up, and maybe, you know, you have or still has. They don't. They get interested when you say, by the way, some themes in The Crucible, persecution, apply to what's going on in the world today. Can you go on social media and grab some posts, you know, and show me? Can you go to the New York Times website or whatever other newspaper's website, find an article that connects with this? That's when they go, aha. But if you're just reading chapter after chapter after chapter, the question I get from my students all the time is, why do I care? This happened back in the 1600s. What do I care? And I say, you care because guess what? This is happening today and you're going to show me how.
18: Yeah. So, I mean, have you had parents or other teachers or members of the community or school board members who are like, why aren't you making the kids read more? Like, we had to read 4 novels our first semester when I was in junior English. Like, what? You know, do you have to defend your choices, do you find, very often?
22: I really haven't. I've actually had parents complain that we're making their kids work too hard. Like, my mom would have never dreamt of calling a school and saying, you're making my daughter work too hard. But these days, that's what I get. And that's unfortunate. Parents are more into making their kids emotionally ready versus drilling that learning, homework. My own students who are in brick and mortar come home a lot of nights without homework, without any homework.
18: Are you able to prepare your kids to succeed on a standardized test without them having read novels? Like, I wonder also if that, you know, it's like you don't have to read a novel in order to pass the SAT. You need to be able to comprehend and analyze a short passage, right? So in some ways, it's not a disadvantage to not be a reader when it comes to these standardized tests that kind of matter for college.
22: That's exactly what it is, because first of all, the SATs are digital right now. They're not, you know, pen and paper anymore. The questions have been shortened because of the students' attention spans. There are more questions, but they're shorter questions. Now it's based on analytical thinking. It's based on how fast you can answer a question and how fast you can interpret something. So when we're preparing our students for the SATs, yes, we are still teaching them the classics, you know, not necessarily reading whole books, but, you know, short story excerpts or whatever. But our teaching is focused more on analyzing themes, analyzing main ideas, critically thinking about things, making connections between the real world and what they're reading, because that's what most of the questions on the SATs are these days.
18: But when you look at these students that you have, a lot of them are going to get an A even though they haven't done the reading, right? Do you think that they have less chance of success in life? I mean, when you look at them, are you like, oh gosh, I hope they really learn this skill somewhere. Otherwise, they're not going to succeed in life. Or do you look at them and think, they could be super successful and never do the reading. So that's the world we live in.
22: I think it's an different interpretation of success. And we need to define what success means for us versus for our children who are growing up in this generation. Their definition is going to school, getting a job, making money, that's it, I'm done. So can they be successful? Can this generation be successful the way they're learning? Yeah, absolutely, because that's how life is. Reading a novel for the pleasure of reading a novel and just thinking and romanticizing everything doesn't work for them because they're getting hit with reality everywhere they turn.
21: Which is why Della Cassia says she places a huge importance on digital and media literacy, both in her classroom and at home. Because she knows the things her students and her own kids will read will be a lot shorter and probably online.
22: So right now, because of all that information that's coming at them so fast from everywhere, you have a choice. You can either insulate your kids put them in a bubble and say, absolutely no digital media, no social media, no nothing, you can. Or you can spend the time teaching them how to discern fact from fiction. This is how you research. This is legitimate source. This is not a legitimate source. This is fake news. This is real news. Now, is it great that they could have both? They could read novels and do all of that at the same time? That would be amazing. But I am more concerned about my kids going off in the real world and believing things that are not true and taking them on as facts. And that's when they're going to be in trouble.
0: Della, thank you so much for your time, for sharing your insights. I really enjoyed this with you.
22: Thank you. Same. I really appreciate the opportunity, Julie. Thank you.
3: Della Cassia is a mom, teacher, and freelance writer. She's currently working on a memoir about growing up in war-torn Lebanon and immigrating to the United States. So how did we get to this point where kids don't have the same stamina for reading books that they used to? Well, a lot of us grew up writing book reports or filling out reading logs every night that our parents had to sign. But teachers these days are starting to turn away from that, maybe out of fear that they're going to turn kids off of reading by making it tedious. There's also this.
4: When you see a mom wheeling a three-year-old and the mom is on her phone and the three-year-old has an iPad in their lap, what do you think is happening? Kids are not reading books.
3: Victoria Waller has been teaching young kids to read for 40 years. She's an educational therapist and a reading tutor for children with learning disabilities, which she calls learning differences. 20% of American kids fall into this category, and they might be at the greatest risk of being turned off of book reading because they often struggle to read at all.
4: I have found my students with learning differences have the most incredible passions.
3: And that is Waller's secret weapon, tapping into the things kids already love to get them reading.
4: Reading, you have to understand, it includes listening to a story. It includes being read to. It includes graphic novels, baseball cards, comic books, Pokemon cards. I've taught kids to read using all of the Pokemon cards, like Charmander, there's your CH sound. Oh, D-E-R's der. I use what they love to teach them.
3: In one of her favorite projects, Waller has her student research a specific subject or person that's really interesting to them.
4: One child, he was interested in everything with the Titanic, everything. So they go to the internet. You know, they're looking up how to find things, so you do have to know how to read.
3: And this is all in preparation for a big interview.
4: Whoever my students are interested in, I've been, knock on wood, very lucky. I have found them, and we found Robert Ballard, who found the Titanic. And Robert Ballard said, dream big. Don't let anybody talk you out of your dreams.
3: And then she has the kids write about their experience.
4: If he can't write or spell, usually my kids have trouble spelling, they dictate to me. So he did a whole book, and I typed it up, put it into one of these hardback books that you can buy on Amazon, and then he could read it because he wrote it. They come to me and they learn to read, and then they're very happy because they're succeeding.
3: Dr. Vicky, how early does it start? How early do you like parents to start? Do you recommend instilling a love of reading?
4: I try to tell my parents, read to them, even if they're 2 years old. And even when I just gave 15 books to a person who just had a baby, I said, as soon as that baby's eyes are going, show the pop-up books and show all the little books that have colors in them.
3: To an infant, like a newborn?
4: Yeah, well, as soon as they're sitting up a little bit and you show the pictures, and who cares? They're going to eat the book first, but so what? Then they get used to mommy sits with me and holds me and reads me. They don't know what a book is, but if you start early, as soon as they're aware, this woman across the street said at 5 months, this kid's reading, sitting with her and watching as she turns the pages and reads the little rhymes. And you have to get them whatever they're passionate about. I mean, I think that's the most important thing.
3: Victoria Waller is an educational therapist and author of the book, Yes, Your Child Can, Creating Success for Children with Learning Differences. Now, it probably doesn't surprise you that students sometimes shirk their reading assignments. We've always found ways to skim, skip, or read the Cliff's Notes. But what's happening now does seem to be different than that. At least college professors at some of the most elite academic institutions in the country seem to think so.
21: One humanities teacher at Columbia told The Atlantic magazine that a student of hers didn't read even one book in all of high school. Other professors have gone on record to say their students are not prepared to do the reading either.
19: Students last semester, when I asked them, you know, at what point do you typically get tired when you're reading or frustrated? And one student is like, usually it's page 2.
21: So when students not only won't, but can't read full books, what are teachers supposed to do? We'll talk to a professor at a selective university who's grappling with that right now. That's coming up next on Top of Mind from the BYU Radio Podcast Network. I'm Julie Rose.

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3: One thing that I hope sticks with our listeners, which is not just the feeling of, I love knowing this new thing, or I love having met this person, but often it's, I love knowing something I can do that I didn't know I could do. 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What a simple thing I could do, even to just stand outside and say, I'm glad you're here.
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5: 15 or 20 years ago, I was regularly assigning 4, 5, 6, even at one point up to 9 books in a semester course.
6: Jonathan Malesic teaches writing at Southern Methodist University. It's a private college in Dallas, Texas. And he wrote an op-ed for the New York Times recently about how his own students weren't doing their reading assignments.
5: Over time, in the last 7 or 8 years, and especially in the last 4 years, I've been assigning fewer books to the point where I was assigning 0 books. And it seemed like the impulse to meet students where they are just meant meeting them, you know, kind of lower and lower down the ladder, to the point where I wasn't sure if I could expect students to read anything.
7: Why would you lower your expectations of them instead of just give them lower grades?
5: That's a very good question. And partly, I think that it's, if everyone did that, if every instructor were responding to students' diminished ability to read or diminished endurance for reading by giving them lower grades, that would be one thing. It's hard to be the one person. I guess I'd say it's kind of a collective action problem.
7: You've seen a system-wide, kind of just a general acceptance that kids today are just not going to do it. So let's find some other way to instruct them.
5: Yeah, the short answer is yes.
7: Wow.
5: I mean, I resist the kids today response. And I think that as an educator, I look for, all right, let's figure out what can these students in front of me do that I can then build on. They come to my classroom having been educated already for at least 12 years and usually more. And I have to assess that, take stock, and be like, all right, it's the next thing that they are able to do. And if you set that bar too high, then, you know, it's not going to do them any good. Something I asked the students on the first day of class was, what is a piece of writing that has had a big impact on you? And, you know, the responses were very wide. One talked about the novel, The Parable of the Sower. Another talked about a novel, I don't remember the title, that, you know, she had read 13 times. And another talked about a card that her brother had written upon the death of a relative of theirs.
7: Did any of them mention a newspaper article or a magazine that they've read, or like a TikTok thread? I don't know. You know, I guess I just wonder, there's so many different ways to consume today, right? Whereas we had fewer options 20 years ago. I just wonder if they're just, you know, they're consuming writing and reading and just, you know, it's more multimedia for them.
5: Yeah, well, and I mean, we say them. I mean, it's more multimedia
7: for us
5: too, who are a little older. I mean, in a way, I think that we're reading more than ever. We are constantly writing and reading.
7: You're talking about email, social media, but it's not novel length. I mean, the majority of the reading that we're doing all day long is shorter form.
5: Right.
7: Different kinds of things.
5: Yes. What I am trying to do is to channel the abilities of reading and writing that they have into some of these more traditional directions that I think will serve them well. I think that a lot of these old-fashioned skills are worth rebuilding. If you can read something longer, if you can write something longer, if you can imagine an audience and figure out how to convince them of something, that's going to strengthen your mind for whatever lies ahead in your career now.
7: Do you aspire, though, to have your students have the self-motivation to be able to read a full-length book? I mean, is that important to them, do you think, or have you kind of just let that go as like, this is the new reality that we're in?
5: I mean, it's important to me. I don't know if it's important to them. My hope is to show them that it's worth it. And I think that with a little bit more push from educators and certainly from parents as well, we could rebuild their ability and endurance to read. You know, if you're not kind of working that muscle, or if anything, you know, if you're not building up that endurance, then you won't be able to use it later on.
7: I mean, do you get the sense that they are not also reading for pleasure themselves? That they're not reading books, period, or they're just not? I mean, is it possible they're just not reading what you're assigning them because they don't see the relevance of it? They see it more as busy work. They can still pass the test. They can find a way around it. Why am I going to need this in my life? You know, the perpetual question, why does this matter that a student's going to ask?
5: I think that great books, even just good ones, they are relevant to us because we are human beings. I think sometimes students come to college believing that the purpose of college is to get their first job, that they're going to spend 4+ years and tens, if not hundreds of thousands of dollars to get a job that they might have for 6 months. And like, if that's true, then no, college is not worth it. Don't go to college. Figure something else out. It's an incredibly inefficient way to get a first job. If, however, college is about preparing you and transforming you into a person who can do much greater things with your mind, who can learn independently, who can communicate effectively, who can think deeply and help others to think deeply, to solve problems and all of that, then it's absolutely worth it, because that kind of training is hard to get elsewhere. College is one of the few places you can actually do it. It's worth it to put in the effort and to try to get as much out of that experience as possible. That will help you in your career, but it will also help you in the majority of your life that isn't your career.
7: And that is why Mlesik, in that New York Times opinion piece he wrote, promised to assign one book to his students this semester. Now, it's far from the 9 books he used to assign, but he says it's a start.
5: So yeah, my students have been assigned James Baldwin's The Fire Next Time. So on the first day, we read this like 8-page passage in class silently. And those very students who said, well, I can't even read past a couple of pages, were able to read for 20 or 30 minutes straight without any difficulty if I was in the room. And then I was like, okay, so you did that. You did great. The next assignment is just 4 times as long. So just give yourself however long it took you times 4 and you can do it. And yeah, I mean, I went in with a lot of trepidation, to be honest. I didn't know if it would work and I didn't know if they would like the book. But we had a really good class yesterday. You know, I believe that most of them gave it a good effort.
7: Jonathan Mlesik is a professor of writing at Southern Methodist University. He's also an author. Thank you so much for your time today. I really appreciate it.
5: Yeah, thank you so much for having me.
7: Incidentally, college graduates are the group that has had the steepest decline in book reading over the last 2 decades. They're now reading on average 6 fewer books per year. But another important trend here is how those of us who still read books are consuming those books. More and more are listening.
6: The publishing industry says audiobooks have experienced double-digit growth for 11 straight years. Now, I am not an audiobook user, but my friend Anna White is. And when we started working on this episode, I immediately thought of her. She's a college grad, music teacher, mother of five, and she is the most prolific reader I know.
8: Probably, I read like between 8 and 12, I feel like, a month. And sometimes I have multiple books going. I read a lot of historical fiction. I love historical fiction, memoirs. I read like Harry Potter adjacent sort of fantasy. Mm-hmm. I'm not a thriller, horror person, but I read almost everything else.
6: What is it that you're getting from this reading? Like, what is it doing in your life for you?
8: That's a great question. I feel like when I started listening to audiobooks, it was like in 2018, and you knew me in 2017, and I had a horrible year, the worst year of my life. My older sister, the one that's just above me, died right after I had given birth to twins, and my pregnancy had been really rough. I had been in the hospital for 3 months, and then they were in the hospital for another 2.5 months after that, but I was in a pretty hard, sad place. As I came out of that year, one of my really good book friends, we were roommates in college and we still are in a book club together. And she said, you know what, you should start listening to books, because I couldn't sit down and read. I didn't have the time. I didn't have the brain space. And I'm like, that probably really pulled me out, because since then I listen all the time. It got me out of my funk that I was in and put myself in other people's shoes. It's always been a place for me to recognize that other people go through hard things too. And I feel like more than anything else, that's what I love about reading, is being able to not get stuck in your own head and your own life and your own space, but kind of being able to look outside yourself, if you will. Mm-hmm. And I feel like it's really helped me do that.
7: Hmm. Does your comprehension differ, do you think, when you're reading on paper versus listening?
8: I don't know. That's a good question. I actually don't know. I am usually doing something else while I'm listening, but I'm also one that if I realize that I have not been paying attention and something's going on and I'm like, how did we get here? Mm-hmm. I don't keep going. Like, I go back and I figure out what I missed. And I also, if I'm reading a complicated book, like last year I read The Covenant of Water, which is a really thick, heavy, long timeline book. I had the print copy also, because I went, like in that book, I went back and I re-looked at different sections physically that helped me kind of place who was talking, when it was, things like that. So I do sometimes do like have both of them.
7: Yeah.
8: When it's something that's like, this is a lot and I want to make sure I'm really digging in.
7: Yeah.
6: Here's the big question that I am always wondering, because I don't listen to audiobooks. When you are listening to an audiobook, are you reading?
8: Yeah.
6: That counts as reading to you?
8: It counts as reading to me.
6: Why?
8: Yeah. Because even though I'm not seeing the words actually with my eyes, to me, reading is immersing yourself in a different place, in a different world. The thing that I love about reading is getting different perspectives, getting different experiences, and you're still doing that. You're still experiencing the world differently. So for me, it is, since you asked me about doing this, I've kind of been pondering, like, why do I love reading so much? And I have this memory that I think about pretty regularly. I read or started reading The Kite Runner, and I didn't finish it because it was heavy. And I was like, this is too much for me. I'm not going to read this. And I regret that. I regret that I looked at another experience and said, your experience is too heavy for me to take on, and so I'm not doing that. And I feel like we really do a disservice to each other in the world when we do things like that. I feel like it's responsible to hear hard things. I mean, if you can say, like, I don't want to hear your story because it's too hard for me, that's a place of privilege. Sure, are there times where it's like, I can't do this right now. Maybe you're taking on some heavy things in your own life and you have to kind of put some space. Yes, of course. I didn't read books like that when I was in my dark time. But I do want to make sure that I am just not, it's not just fluff and it's not just to escape the world's things for me. Like, I feel like this is, it's like traveling for some people, you know, where you go and you experience other cultures. This is my way of doing that.
9: Big thanks to my friend Anna for sharing her story. I get some of my best recommendations from her, so I can't wait to see what she reads next. Okay, so about the whole is listening to a book actually reading thing, the research seems to suggest that it is. Neuroscientists at UC Berkeley found that the same cognitive and emotional parts of our brains are stimulated when we listen to stories and when we read. But studies have also shown that students who read a text have better comprehension than students who listen to it. It just really depends on how closely they're paying attention, which makes total sense if you ask me. But here's what I didn't realize. It's actually digital screens that are having the biggest effect on our book reading habits.
10: 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The medium invites shorter reading, simpler reading, faster reading, interrupted reading.
9: Up next, a reading expert explains how something that has become second nature for most of us has altered our ability to read. 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
9: Naomi Barron is a professor emerita of linguistics at American University in Washington, D.C., and she has been interested in how we read for decades.
10: Recently, I've been very, very interested in and concerned about the ways that technology are affecting the way that we read and that we write.
9: Barron says the COVID pandemic sped up a trend that was already underway.
10: Digital reading had already become a reality in many, many, not just high schools and colleges, in lower school and middle school as well. Many, many courses had gone online, or when the courses hadn't gone online, the reading had become digital. Publishers have a model which says, push digital, not print. It's an economic issue. It costs far less for them to do digital distribution than it does print.
9: And anymore these days, the cost for an ebook is the same as for a hardback, right? I mean, there's very little difference. It used to be cheaper, but
10: except textbooks have contracts with

0: reading is, what the act of reading is in our lives.
1: I'm pausing before answering your question because it's a really good question that doesn't have a simple answer. Does it change what your eyes are doing on the page? No. I mean, there's studies that have been done showing that the way your eyes move on the page, there's a process called saccades, and your eye jumps forward or your eye jumps backward. And we do that normally in the process of reading. It's still words that you see with your eyes. You still have the option of reading as slowly or as quickly as you want to, but it's the things that we don't do, that we could do, that are changing the nuanced meaning of what it means to read. There are various literary luminaries who have said there's no such thing as reading, there's only rereading. And what we know from my research and that of other people is, number one, people tend not to go back to an earlier passage, even though it's really simple. You can do a word search. Now you can find your character, but people don't tend to do it if it's digital. They're much more likely to do it if it's in print. And this is all doable digitally, but it's not something the technology, the medium, drives us to do.
0: So are you saying, Professor Barron, that we are reading less today and reading less complicated stuff because we're reading more digitally? Like you blame the increase in digital reading for the decline in reading generally.
1: I'll say it's a piece of the puzzle. We have so much data now from so many different countries that say statistically, most people, most of the time, and this goes for middle school up through university and postgraduate, the comprehension level tends to be lower if you're reading digitally, particularly for informational kind of text. Coupled with that is what I call the mindset, as opposed to the medium issue, the mindset issue, which says, if I'm reading something on my phone, you know what I do with all this other stuff on my phone or doing it on a tablet? And I'll just stop for a second and I'll buy a pair of shoes, or I'll buy an airline ticket, or I'll check my Twitter feed or whatever it is. The mindset with which you come to what you're reading tends to be compromised. And when you survey students, they'll tell you this. The medium invites shorter reading, simpler reading, faster reading, interrupted reading. Then comes social media. And the major thing to remember about social media is everything must be short. And also, everything has a really minuscule half-life. It's gone. And if it's gone, it couldn't have mattered that much.
0: I have noticed that I like to read novels, you know, that I check out from the library that are like thrillers, my fun reading. And I like to read those on my phone because it's easy. I've always got it in my pocket. I can always pick it up and kind of page through. But that I struggle to read books that way when they're dense, they're more dense, and especially like for work or when I'm trying to really absorb information. Is that a me thing, or is there something about digital reading that actually does make it a little harder to absorb complex ideas?
1: So think about the notion of scrolling on a phone or scrolling on any kind of digital device. If you're scrolling along, you're not stopping to think. And one of the things we know from a bunch of studies that have been done is if you compare comprehension rates on people reading something when they're scrolling versus reading something when they're paging, read a whole page and then go to the next page, the comprehension level tends to be higher. Mm-hmm. And people will tell you, and there are bunches of studies done on just this, it's shorter to read digitally. It's the same words. Mm-hmm. It's the same sentences. But if you have a perception that it's shorter, then you're probably going to read faster. So I think in some ways the biggest challenge for us to read digitally something that could be meaningful for us, and that also goes for fiction, by the way. You read something by Jhumpa Lahiri, and you stop on a sentence. It just makes you stop in your tracks and say, how did she think to put those words together? And we tend not to do that in reading digitally, in large part because we tend to feel pressure.

0: You feel you have to keep going, or else you're not playing by the rules. The rules say you're supposed to be able to move fast on digital. So that's why the medium itself is not the problem. It's how we approach the medium. Overwhelmingly, there is no education given on how to read digitally mindfully.
1: What does mindful reading look like?
0: It looks like beginning with the assumption that there's something on that medium, whether it's digital or print, that's worth my time. That I should put away whatever it is I might otherwise be engaged in. Let's say I have an e-reader. Put away your phone, because what I'm reading is going to be worth my attention. It means convincing yourself that mind wandering, what's going to be for lunch in the cafeteria today, is probably not going to help not just your concentration, but your involvement, your caring about what the author is saying to you. So an awful lot of what I would see as mindful reading is the setup, as much as it is what's happening while you're reading the words, the sentences, the paragraphs and pages. And then mindful means stopping every once in a while. If it's a novel, asking, do I like this character? What do I think this character is feeling? Can I feel that person's pain by reading the description of what's going on? What do I think might happen next? So you take a whodunit thriller. Do you stop and say, I'll bet I can figure out who did it? Let me run through the possibilities. Or if it's nonfiction, particularly if it's more complicated, to stop and say, do I agree? Do I disagree? What's the argument I would give to this friend of mine who would not agree with any of what's here, but I sort of think what I'm reading is correct. How would you defend yourself? How would you defend this author? Which means stopping and thinking. That is, it's not a race, but I need to stop and say, this author is worth your attention. Bring your mind back to what you're doing. You can do it. Let's go.
1: So, Professor Barron, if you were trying to ignite a love of reading books in a 10-year-old, would you put a Kindle reader in their hands, a digital reader, or like an actual book in their hands?
0: I'd put both. And the reason I would put both is as a way of saying we live in a world that has both, and you have to learn how to deal with both. Before there were streets and before there were automobiles, you didn't have to train people to look both ways before crossing a street. If we have a technology that's going to be with us in some form or other for a long time to come, it's critical that we learn how to use it in the most productive way we can. The things you can do with the digital technology that you can't do with print. So one of the things that many, particularly middle school and high school students told us, because they were in an international school and the school was taught in English, but English wasn't the native language for almost any of them. They said, the wonderful thing, what do you like most about digital? I can access a dictionary. And that mattered. So there are lots of good things that the digital devices can do for us. How do you develop pedagogies for kids to make both kinds of media, print and digital, effective at what they're best at?
1: What does it matter if we are doing less book reading, if we're reading fewer books? Because you could argue that in today's society, the most important skills are really to be able to consume large amounts of information coming at you in lots of different directions. And for this kind of deep thinking and reading and then trying to like analyze and condense it. Like AI, it already can do that for us. And it's probably even going to get better at doing that. So really, I mean, you probably could be quite successful in life only ever reading short form stuff and AI summaries of the long form stuff. What if anything, do we lose if we generally are not reading book length content?
0: It's one thing to talk about a direction in which much of society, maybe most, is going, as opposed to where we wanted to go. It is absolutely the case that there are so many forces driving education, let me just put it in those terms, to short informational reading. You look at the standardized tests that are given these days, and they're these days all given digitally. You look at something like the PISA exam for 15-year-olds worldwide. You look at other kinds of tests that are given, the PIRLS exam for reading for younger kids. They're all short passages, and they're heavily informational. Similarly, the Common Core curriculum in the United States did away with much of the required long-form reading. And the assumption was, well, we're all going to live in a world where processing information fast is what we need to do. That's an assumption. And I will just ask whether we want to have a world run by people who don't know how to stop and think. Critical thinking is not summarizing information and spouting it back. Critical thinking is drawing upon things you've read, things you've learned from life experience, and much of people's life experience gets encapsulated in books. And if we don't have opportunities that we give to our students, that we give to ourselves to stop and think and read about what the world has been like and other kinds of possible worlds we could make and what might be wrong with our world that we learn from looking at what was wrong with someone else's world. The reason that we still read Greek tragedy is there are lots of tragedies happening today from which we can learn from Sophocles and Euripides and Aeschylus. But if we don't do that, the world is just recreated every day by what happened to be in your newsfeed. And that is not a way to live.
1: Naomi Barron is a professor emerita of linguistics at American University. Her most recent book is Who Wrote This? About the Influence of AI on Writing. She's also author of How We Read Now. And she's got a forthcoming book about the influence of AI on reading. Professor Barron, thank you so much for your time and your insights today.
0: Thank you. I've enjoyed talking.
1: So what are your book reading habits? I'd love to hear about it. Are you a paper-only person? Do you use a designated e-reader? Or are you mostly reading books on your phone like I am lately? What about audiobooks? Do you notice a difference in the experience between those formats? If you're a parent, I'd love to hear what you're noticing in the reading habits of your own kids. 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I'd love to hear them. Top of Mind is a BYU radio podcast. Today's episode was produced by Caleb Leach, Isabella Sosa, and James Hoops, with help from Samuel Benson, Sam Payne, and me. Our audio engineer and sound design team includes Brandon Lewis and Lauren Sandberg. I'm Julie Rose. We'll talk soon.

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6: I'm Julie Rose. 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
9: We don't have to change our mind. We don't have to compromise. We're trying to construct a bridge to the next conversation.
6: And we're exploring tough topics with nuance and an open mind.
10: What we have is not a politician's problem. We have an incentives problem. And we can't expect different results unless and until we change the rules of that system.
6: We're out to become better citizens, kinder neighbors, and more effective advocates for the things that matter most. 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
11: BBC News with Neil Nunes. President Trump has once again demanded lower interest rates after the U.S. Central Bank, the Federal Reserve, raised them for the first time in 3 years. The Fed wants to tame inflation, but Mr. Trump claimed the U.S. was booming and rates should be 1%. Announcing a rise of a quarter of a percentage point, the Fed chairman, Kevin Warsh, said the U.S. economy was broadly in good shape, but that inflation had been too high for too long.
12: Economic activity is expanding at a solid pace, while uncertainty remains elevated, owing in part to geopolitical developments. Domestic spending has been resilient, productivity growth strong, and capital investment is robust. Job gains have kept pace with the workforce, and the unemployment rate has changed little, but inflation remains elevated.
11: The top Democrat on the U.S. House of Representatives Foreign Affairs Committee has said he will not support the sale of American bombs to Israel over concerns they would not be used in accordance with international law. Congressman Gregory Meek said he remained committed to Israel's security but was concerned about the risk to civilian lives. Here's Tom Bateman.
13: Israel's use of 2,000-pound bombs in Gaza drew international anger due to its devastating effects in densely populated civilian areas, triggering the Biden administration to stop supplying them to its ally, a bloc that was reversed under President Trump. The supply of the weapons is reported to be under so-called foreign military financing, meaning the arms are a donation to Israel paid for by American taxpayers.
11: The United Nations has warned that hundreds of war-damaged buildings in Gaza are at imminent risk of collapse after an apartment block fell down, killing 20 people, including 8 children. Several families were living inside the building despite it leaning dangerously to one side after an Israeli airstrike last year. Yogita Lamaya reports.
14: Most of the victims are women and children. A rescuer carried out the body of a little girl and cried. She had the right to live in a humane way. Mansour Bakroun's tent was right next to the collapsed building.
15: They didn't have anywhere else to live. People are living in the streets and there's no space.
14: There's no decent shelter for most of Gaza's people. The destruction caused by Israeli bombing is staggering. And nearly a year since the ceasefire, rebuilding has not begun.
11: The Houthi militia in Yemen says Saudi Arabia has launched another wave of airstrikes targeting the western part of the country. The fighting escalated after the Houthis took control of Yemen's entire Red Sea coast over the weekend, threatening a key oil trading route. World News from the BBC.
16: Rose, and this is Top of Mind. I have been a radio journalist for 2 decades, but a few years ago, I found myself avoiding the news for long stretches because of how depressing and divisive it all seems. I still wanted to be informed and engaged on important issues, though, and I figured I couldn't be alone in that. So we created this podcast. Each week, we tackle one tough topic in a way that will challenge you, help you feel more empathy, and empower you to become a better citizen, a kinder neighbor, and a more effective advocate. Today, why do Americans care so much about our founding story?
17: I think that America was founded by colonizers.
18: Amerigo Vespucci.
19: Christopher Columbus.
17: Who were very motivated by greed and by racism.
20: Pilgrims looking for religious freedom founded America.
21: The founding fathers were inspired men.
22: America was built on slavery.
23: And then there are the unrecognized contributions of the Native Americans.
16: We struggle to agree on even the most basic parts of our founding story. Was it divine intervention? A scheme to profit off slavery? Or simply the pursuit of freedom? Ask a dozen people and you will get a dozen different answers, like we did when we put out the call on social media recently. And I don't know about you, but I am a little surprised at how heated this debate has become. The protests and punditry and public school battles over what version of America to teach the kids. Then again, how we feel about America also feels personal.
20: I'm proud to be an American because there are more opportunities to succeed here than any other country in the world.
24: We have a lot of problems, but there are also lots of people who are so motivated to solve them.
25: Most days, I am not proud to be an American.
16: This season on Top of Mind, we are assessing assumptions. And a common thread in this debate is an assumption that only one story can be right. And it's the version that most aligns with our own feelings about America. But is simplicity necessary? Can a founding story be complicated and contradictory and still do its job? Origin stories have been powerful tools for creating and sustaining nations throughout time. But it is hard to find a better example of this than ancient Rome. So we called Peter Minick, a professor of classics in the modern world at New York University, to help us grasp the role of founding myths. And it turns out Rome's origin story also inspired America's founding fathers in really interesting ways. We'll get to that. But first, Rome.
26: Basically, the story is that there's these two twin babies who are cast into the river Tiber from a city called Alba Longa in order to be got rid of by an uncle who's worried that they're going to overthrow him.
16: The twins are Romulus and Remus. Their father is Mars, the Roman god of war, and their mother is the daughter of Numitor, the deposed king. So the overthrower, their uncle Amulius, obviously sees the twins as a threat to the throne he's stolen.
26: Right? So he doesn't want to kill them because that would be an act of impiety, bloodshed against kin. So what do? You put them in a basket, you put them in the river Tiber, and, you know, that's the end of them. The god of the river Tiber sort of takes pity on these kids and kind of guides this foundling basket to the shores of what will eventually become Rome. And on the banks of the river, the two young babies, Romulus and Remus, are discovered by a she-wolf, the famous she-wolf, who takes them to her cave, the Lupercal, and basically famously kind of suckles Romulus and Remus as sort of wolf boys.
16: Later, the twins are taken in by a shepherd and his wife.
26: And these two boys grow up and attract other kind of lost wolf boys to their little tribe living in, you know, the woods around the River Tiber. And they become brigands, basically, and kind of rip people off trying to cross the River Tiber.
16: News of this gets back to the king, their uncle Amulius. He sends his men to capture them, unaware that these boys are the same babies he tossed in the river all those years ago.
26: And then, to cut a long story short, their identity is basically revealed, and then they overthrow Amulius in order to give the kingdom back to Numitor.
16: With their grandfather back on the throne in Alba Longa, the twins decide to found their own city.
26: So they go back to the Lupercal, and they decide to found Rome on this site. The brothers start to fight. They fight over where they're going to locate the walls, or if they're even going to have walls. And Romulus, in a fit of anger, kills his brother Remus, who's then kind of buried in the in the walls of Rome. Romulus becomes the first king of Rome until his transfiguration into the sort of Roman version of the god Mars or the son of Mars, and he kind of transcends up to heaven. And that's really the basic story.
16: Now, Romulus probably wasn't a real person, but the story had real power at a time when Rome was nothing more than a collection of small Latin villages with different ethnicities and languages, surrounded by much more powerful groups.
26: Rome finds itself pretty much under attack quite early on and needs to defend itself. And you've got all these sort of forces acting upon them, Greeks, Carthaginians, other Italian tribes, all vying for land and property. And so Rome finds itself in a position as being this kind of upstart state that needs to kind of develop a way of recruiting a sizable military force in order to kind of beat off these invaders. You've got to really kind of get everybody motivated in a kind of national identity. So the Romulus and Remus myth is kind of part of that, I think. It's an interesting story, right? Because he kills his brother in a fit of anger. So there's a complexity to the story, right? And I think it's key that it's about the walls of Rome, right? That Romulus is like, we have to have these walls. We have to establish them. And Remus doesn't understand that. And I think what's baked in there is this kind of certainty of what it takes to be a Roman, which is this duty to kind of protect the city and protect the state and protect the idea of Rome. And I think ultimately that's what enables Roman legionaries, who are not even Roman, most of the Roman army are not from Rome, right? They're from Spain, from Gaul, from Germany, you know, from Africa, but yet they believe in this idea of Rome. Most Roman leaders never even went to Rome or saw Rome. So you had their empire being protected by these incredible soldiers with this powerful idea of Rome who'd never actually been there. So I think the story contains this idea of kind of Roman defense and what the Romans are prepared to do collectively to uphold that idea. It's powerful.
16: So to be a Roman means to be loyal and fierce and also innovative, says Meinick.
26: The key thing about the Romulus story is it's a werewolf myth, right? Which is they're wolf boys. And wolf boys are young adolescent males that live beyond the confines of society. And there's a sort of an attractiveness there that it's like the rock and roll of kind of mythology, right? And the Romans saw themselves as these kind of renegade upstarts who would innovate and create and not follow anybody, not dance to anybody's tune. And I think the myth propagated this idea, right? Is that this is how we kind of adapt and survive. You think about Roman engineering, you think about, you know, Rome managed to police their empire with an army smaller than the NYPD. I mean, think about that, right? I mean, that is amazing. So they're really policing their empire through ideas and culture. And I think the myth of Romulus and Remus is a very powerful idea about, well, there might be less of us, but we will out-innovate you, we will out-create you, we will out-weight you, we will out-siege engine you, we will use technology wherever it takes. But then what they did is, after being very, very violent conquerors, they then allowed you to become Roman too. You could become a citizen of Rome. You could join the Pax Romana.
16: But founding stories always face pressure as nations grow and struggle with threats of war and disease and natural disasters.
26: But you see, Rome kind of keeps coming back from the brink by re-embracing its older traditions. You see later even emperors calling themselves Romulus, right? Trying to take on that title and reinvest people in this kind of idea of a national myth. And it's quite successful. I mean, Rome is able to continue probably for longer than a lot of cultures might have continued facing that kind of crisis. But yes, I think what happens is as the empire gets very large and the sort of center starts to not hold anymore, I think this myth loses its power. People start to turn to other cults and other religions. You start to see the mythic structure breaking down. And of course, you know, by the fourth century, Rome was converted to Christianity. So it has no interest in propagating this foundation myth. And I think it becomes quite difficult for Rome as an idea to actually kind of continue. And I think it's impossible to really understand the system that we've got, that we live by, without understanding what the Romans did.
16: He means we Americans. And you've probably seen by now that viral meme going around about how surprisingly often American men think about the Roman Empire, right? Well, America's founding fathers would have won that contest.
26: So all the founders had classical education. It's one thing that bound them together. And so, yeah, America was really created as a new Rome with a republic and a Senate, right? I read somewhere there was even a proposal, I don't think it made it to the fore, that the first American Senate should wear togas, which I would love to see. I'd love to see Mitch McConnell in a toga, right? That'd be very funny. But if you go to Washington and you see all these Roman symbols, right? The American eagle is in effect the kind of eagle of Jupiter, right? We see these symbols of Roman power, column buildings. We build our official buildings like this. The idea of the Republic was a viable force that could overthrow a king. And we see this in America, right? Where it's like, how do we get rid of King George? Well, the Romans did it. They kicked out their kings. So we create a Republic. So in many ways, one could argue that America is a new Rome, right? For better or for worse.
0: Yeah. George Washington was a figurative descendant of Romulus then, I guess, for the Americans.
26: Yeah, very much so. And look at George Washington, right? The first great American who was an officer in the British Army, and his mother and father were English, right? And yet in one generation, you create this new thing called an American, right? So you have to create a founding myth to do that. So pinning it on the Roman founding myth was a really, really smart thing to do because it's very pervasive.
0: Peter Minick is a professor of classics in the modern world at New York University. Now, what happens when the heroes of your founding story die?
1: At a point when the people who had fought the American Revolution were passing from the stage, they needed a real answer to, okay, who are we? What does it mean to be an American or a citizen of the United States? And there was a growing realization, if they didn't come up with a solution, that the Union would fall apart.
0: With survival on the line, the search for America's founding story was just beginning. I'm Julie Rose. This is Top of Mind. 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
0: Coming up with a narrative to unite the American colonies was never going to be easy.
1: They didn't see eye to eye, and they didn't expect to be part of a continent-spanning country together. And the differences between them were profound. I'm Colin Woodard. I'm the author of Union, The Struggle to Forge the Story of United States Nationhood.
0: And he's director of the Nationhood Lab at Salve Regina University, which is out to find a modern narrative that can bind us together as Americans today.
1: Having a coherent story about what a nation is or why we belong to it or why we should give it greater loyalty or feel that we belong to it more than other nations is really essential. Every nation needs one, whether it's Germany or Japan or China or ourselves. But in our case, it's a particularly complicated undertaking and always has been. You know, we had these separate colonial projects that formed on the eastern and southwestern rims of what's now the United States. They were founded in different time periods by people from different parts of the British Isles or France or the Netherlands or Spain, and had different religious backgrounds and ethnographic backgrounds, and were trying to build very different societies with different economic models. For instance, the Puritans who came to early New England, here's a group of people who thought themselves to be in a covenanted relationship with God, like the Old Testament Hebrews, and that they had been chosen to do certain things in the world, to go to the New World in an errand in the wilderness and put a light on a hill, and, you know, and that they would be judged as a group as to whether they succeeded or failed. So there was this enormous emphasis on being able to make sure that everybody was following the program. And so that's a very different background than, say, the English people who came and dominated the Chesapeake country around the same time. That was a project set up also in the early 1600s by the sort of Lord Granthams and Downton Abbeys of their age. These were the ones that the younger sons who were not going to inherit the estate themselves. But with the discovery of the New World, it was possible to imagine creating your own new manor estate. That's how you could end up with a society of people like Jefferson and Washington and Madison, enlightened gentlemen writing about natural rights philosophy while sitting on their slaveholding plantations. There was a project in, the Spanish project in the Southwest and a West Indies-style English slave plantation society that was transplanted to the Deep South in the late part of the 17th century. There were the Scots-Irish into the backcountry and so on. So what I'm saying is to have these very different societies who wound up during the Revolution together by sort of an accident of history. They had a common threat and they grouped together to fend off the British, and they won, and there they were in something called the United States. Nobody knew exactly what that meant. Was it an EU-like trade federation or a NATO-like alliance or a nation-state in waiting?
0: So was there actually a narrative? I guess they didn't have a narrative. They had a common enemy initially in England that brings them together to fight. Once they've won the Revolutionary War, does that then become their narrative?
1: That was the ad hoc attempt anyway. Exactly what you say. For about a generation, the attempt was to say, hey, we may not have anything in common, but we beat the British, go us. And, they made George Washington and his cohort of wartime heroes into sort of demigods. They were the heroes, the Mount Olympus of our struggle, and hopefully some sort of model for a Republican American government. But that idea that, hey, we won a war isn't that great, isn't enough to hold the country together if it has all these other tensions going on. And by the 1820s or so, at a point when the people who had fought the American Revolution were passing from the stage, it no longer had enough resonance. It was becoming clear that the tensions over and between slavery and the natural rights propositions in the Declaration were not going to get resolved easily. And that was already starting to pull the country apart. So they needed a real answer to, okay, who are we? What does it mean? You know what it means to be a Massachusettsian or a Virginian or a South Carolinian. What does it mean to be an American or a citizen of the United States? By the 1830s, the problems could no longer be contained, and there was a growing realization among thinkers, but political leaders and everyone else, that if they didn't come up with a solution, that the Union would fall apart.
0: And Colin Woodard, as you tell in your book, Union, three men step in to fill this void at this particular point, each of them with a different take. They are George Bancroft, Frederick Douglass, and William Gilmore Sims. Who was George Bancroft, and what was his idea of what America was and what it meant to be the United States?
1: George Bancroft was the first person to really package a draft of what we were supposed to be and successfully put it out before Americans, broadly speaking. And he was a Yankee New Englander through and through, and would rise to be the most famous and prominent American historian of the entire 19th century. And he said, that America is tasked with promoting human freedom and the ideals in the Declaration of Independence. It was a civic national idea that we may not share an ethnicity or a religion or a history, but we share those ideals. What makes us Americans is our commitment to the natural right of humans to be free, to pursue their happiness, to have representative self-government, and so on. He tied it together, though, with a belief, a very post-Puritan Yankee belief, that God had tasked Americans with this, that we were chosen to do this, to carry the mantle and baton of freedom across the continent and to the rest of the world, which led very quickly to it being used in ideas of manifest destiny and the like.
0: And so did he also believe that God had destined the indigenous peoples that had been on the continent prior to be killed? And was that, how did all of that fit in to this narrative he was building?
1: like a lot of the 19th century writers and thinkers, he managed to sort of gloss over that. They just sort of faded away. They were sort of like temporary placeholders waiting for God's chosen people to arrive, and that they would sort of assimilate or just simply fade away off the stage of history. And that seemed to be the general idea, not given much thought in general. And he also is not giving a lot of thought to what slavery was doing to the people who were enslaved.
0: Well, right. I mean, if the United States is the standard bearer, you know, appointed by God to carry forth the standard of equality and liberty and self-government, what do you do with slavery?
1: And that's one of the many quirks and deficiencies of Bancroft as a person. He believed that because Providence had chosen us, that we just needed to sit back and wait. And he did so in his history and reassured everybody that slavery would just naturally fall by the wayside. You know, it was an anachronism that would work itself out, that we didn't need to worry about it. Just, you know, stay the course and move forward, and history will guide us towards promoting and bringing freedom to people everywhere. Of course, that wasn't true at all. And if he had spent any time in the South and among Southerners, he probably would have realized that earlier than he did. And so he didn't quite understand that large parts of the country didn't share his Yankee New England assumptions.
0: Yeah, so let's fold that into the story. First of all, was Bancroft's national narrative well-received, at least outside of the South?
1: Well, that's the amazing thing, right? You have this first packaging of the good version, or the better version of our narrative, a one about ideals. And the moment it is put out, it is attacked vehemently in the South, especially in the Deep South and Tidewater, especially around a circle of Southern intellectuals centered on the Charleston intellectual and novelist William Gilmore Sims. And Sims would quickly be the anti-Bancroft, who would rise up, take the cudgel, and fight him in all of the media, and strenuously argued for the proposition that Jefferson was completely wrong when he wrote those words in the Declaration. He said that humans are obviously not equal, and that the only people who could possibly have the genius to realize the promises of Republican self-government in the Declaration were the allegedly superior Anglo-Saxon race, full stop, and that everyone else was, slavery and subjugation were their natural lot. And that the United States was a collection of Anglo-Saxon ethnostates. That's what made them special. And he strenuously argued for that, an ethno-national vision of the country. And you might ask, how can you roll that together with being a democratic republic? And the answer is, it's a classical republican vision, as in the classical republics of antiquity, ancient Greece and ancient Rome, which were slaveholding states where a tiny minority had the privilege or the liberty to practice democracy, and subjugation and slavery with a natural lot of the many. And that's the model that the Deep Southerners and later the Confederates were using in their defense of the views that cannot be reconciled with the natural rights tradition.
0: And Sims was then entirely dismissive of the Declaration of Independence. That was wrongheaded. But the Constitution, though, was maybe more palatable to his vision because it does allow for, famously, the continuation of slavery. So you've kind of got this battle of these two founding documents. Like Sims says, hey, it's the Constitution that matters. And you've got Bancroft, who says, no, it's the Declaration of Independence that is, you know, most of all, the thing that defines us.
1: Yeah, there's an enormous tension, and always has been, between the ideals and the Declaration and the 1787 Constitution. I mean, the Declaration is our opening statement as a people, our sort of mission statement, and a set of sort of revolutionary propositions about who we are. The Constitution was the devil's bargain that had to be created to hold the Federation together, essentially to hold the South to the North. And all kinds of concessions inconsistent with the Declaration were made then. But it shouldn't be that surprising, because the Declaration, after those words were written, those words were largely ignored for decades. You know, nobody really talked about them until Bancroft dredged them up again. Sims explicitly, and his intellectual allies explicitly, said that Jefferson was wrong and the Declaration was complete hooey, and that everyone should ignore that.
0: And Frederick Douglass, famous abolitionist contemporary of these two men. What was the story that he was trying to put forth for the United States?
1: Douglass is sort of the pivotal figure in the creation of our national story, because you had those, you know, Bancroft and Simms's visions battling it out. And here comes this person who had escaped slavery personally, and he has this incredible story to tell, a firsthand story of the depravity that slavery causes both to enslaved and enslavers. And he has this staggering oratorical ability, and then it turns out writing ability, which was amazing because he had to learn to read and write in secret. And he's plucked up by the abolitionists and sent out as their star public speaker at a time when public speaking was everything. And he was traveling all over the country and later across the Atlantic world, giving speeches that essentially said, the ideals in the Declaration are what this country is about. They are excellent ideals. You ought to try them, Americans. You're betraying them now. You need to fight for these things. And right now, the country is, you know, kind of making mockery of it all. His essential argument was to white Northerners to stand up for those ideals and rally around them. And that corrective, which is essentially, you know, it's the American story ever since. Yes, these are amazing ideals. We haven't achieved them. And we need to try to work, you know, as Americans and as humans to make this vision possible. That's the contribution that Douglass made. And he was such an important thought leader, I guess you could say, or media superstar, that he was able to bring that message during the Civil War to President Lincoln himself. You know, Douglass traveled at great risk to D.C., which was surrounded on three sides by Confederate troops, to help try to convince Lincoln to do something about this. And a lot of that pushing happened to get Lincoln to the point where he gives the Gettysburg Address, which is the first time that an American president has linked our country's purpose with the ideals in the Declaration. That's the amazing moment of it. That all of this bloodshed in the Civil War that was then raging on the battlefield in Gettysburg, you know, the bodies still in the ground around him when he spoke, that all of this death and destruction is for this goal. But that started a tradition, you know, a more accurate way of thinking about our country, where we are at vis-a-vis our ideals. And Douglass was the sort of powerful force that did that.
0: And what happens to sort of, where does the nation's mind move? What narrative does the country start to embrace most after the Civil War, after Abraham Lincoln is assassinated?
1: Yeah, that's the great tragedy, is that the South and that ethno-national vision lost the war, but they really did end up winning the peace. There was an occupation of the South by Union armies and an effort to create public school systems where no public schools had existed before, and to allow men of either race to serve in the legislature and in the Senate and in Congress, and to have more people be able to vote and participate in government. And that was violently rejected in the South, led by the KKK. And it was successful. Essentially, the North got tired of it all, and a deal was brokered that essentially resulted in the withdrawal of Union troops. And the Confederate states were able to bring their congresspeople and senators back to Washington. And they had to reconcile. And the reconciliation deal was, okay, we're going to forget about Lincoln at Gettysburg. We're going to forget about the moral content of the war, about, you know, slavery and the natural rights of humans and equality and all the rest, and instead say that, oh, we all, you know, fought honorably, right? Blue and gray, well, we had our differences, but we were all chivalrous, and now, you know, our sons and daughters can marry each other, and we'll have some wonderful feel-good Hollywood movies about it. And that's essentially what happened. There was a reconciliation of white Americans, North and South, to allow the country to move forward. And the result was a triumph of the Simms and ethno-national vision in the country. And in the 1910s and 1920s, the federal government was essentially run by a white supremacist sort of ethno-national regime, you know, with Woodrow Wilson, the first deep Southern president, leading it and resegregating the federal government. So what I'm saying is the first triumph of one of these narratives federation-wide in our country you know, depressingly and shockingly, was the bad narrative. And for a time, but in all across the Federation, that was the dominant sort of ethos and story. And it wasn't overthrown until the 1960s, right? That's when we finally had a consensus the other way for the first time across the country around our civic national narrative. That's when we became what political scientists would categorize as a liberal democracy. That's amazing that it's within living memory. Well, it's not the 1860s, it's the 1960s when we actually become a democracy as we might understand it today.
5: We become a democracy then only then because...
1: Because prior to then, people were excluded based on race from voting and having basic civic and constitutional rights. You know, it had a segregated system and, you know, the poll taxes and everything else to prevent large segments of the population in an essentialist way from being able to participate in democracy.
5: So the 1960s, with the end of segregation and the passage of civil rights laws, were a moment of triumph for the Frederick Douglass narrative of America as a nation striving to live up to its ideals of dignity and equality. But the thing about national narratives, says Colin Woodard, is you have to constantly maintain them, or they can lose their power.
1: I mean, I'm a Gen Xer, and when I was growing up, the general understanding was, you know, in the 1960s, finally the, you know, white supremacy and all those things had been defeated, and now we're on a everything isn't totally solved, but we're going in the right direction. You know, we're rolling downhill. Hey, we elected an African American president twice. You know, clearly we've put our demons aside and can move on. That was the general notion from, you know, the 1960s through into relatively recently. And of course, all of that was complacent and entirely wrong. And people who, you know, were on the receiving end of this were telling all the rest of us that for a long time. I mean, the danger was we kind of went for the Bancroft version of the narrative, not the Frederick Douglass one. You know, it's not inevitable. You do have to fight for these things constantly. And we haven't achieved the ideals.
5: And so even though what I'm hearing you say is that, you know, that was a better narrative than the ethno-nationalist narrative, but it didn't actually serve us all that well to sort of teach and buy in many quarters of this country this simpler sort of like we're on the right path and we fought most of the big battles kind of narrative.
1: Yeah, we became complacent. And we sort of just set it aside, and we ended up letting a vacuum form where there was no story as to what the country's purpose was. Without that story as to why what we now call the red states and blue states should be in the same country, nobody had a story for that at the same time that there were all kinds of tensions happening. You had 9/11, and then you had the Forever Wars, and then you had the 2008 financial collapse, and all of those things created, you know, major upheavals and major uncertainty and a stage for demagogues to step into that vacuum at the center of, you know, who are we as a people and what's our purpose, and providing the darker and scarier version of our story, that ethno-national story. You know, it's no longer an Anglo-Saxon superiority one, but it's one where clearly there are real Americans and there are categories of people who somehow are not or betraying the country, and that this is a government for a subset of Americans. And that idea is now back on the stage in our politics in a way it hadn't for close to half a century.
5: And so I'm thinking now about the current heated debates that are going on about sort of what we should teach kids to be proud of as Americans. How can we convince people who believe racism and imperialism are central to America's character and that the Founding Fathers were racist hypocrites? How can we satisfy them and also the people who want to be able to feel proud in an America where the Founding Fathers were inspired, maybe not perfect, but also that God is in the story, right?
1: Yeah, and that's the trick, right? As my friend Ted Johnson at New America says, you know, it's about pride and reckoning. And I think that's exactly right. You can tell a story that does both. In fact, it becomes a more powerful story. Our story is is far from perfect. You know, it's the things that have happened in the American story, our betrayal of the ideals, are stupendous, but they're human failings, right? America's problems are Homo sapiens problems. But understanding that, being proud of the efforts we've made and the sacrifices and battles people have fought to hold that dream together, to keep it alive, are inspiring and genuinely so. And at the same time, you can't hide all of the failures and the times we backslid. But they can be in storytelling purposes. Those are the heroic moments. It's a narrative arc of things look really bad and people heroically and with great sacrifice move things forward. I mean, that's an epic story. And we're talking about telling a story of a nation to itself. You can do the two together. You can recognize the battle we've had as humans and as Americans to do better, and be proud of the fact that you had a country that even thought of being committed to these ideas, and be proud of all the sacrifices and battles people have made to do it, I just think makes for a more powerful and realistic story. I mean, I'm actually, despite the tenor of all this, I'm actually an optimist. I think that we're going to get out of this and succeed, but the danger is very serious because it's our ideals, those liberal democratic ideals that hold us together. By ending up in a situation where we don't have a good answer for who we are as a people and why we're together, we've brought ourselves to a point where autocracy and authoritarianism and ethno-nationalism is now part of our day-to-day political discourse. But, you know, people are waking up to that now, and I think there's an understanding that we don't want to end up there.
5: How important do you think it is that Americans believe that America is the greatest nation on the earth? We certainly see a lot of our politicians, basically every president will talk about, you know, America as this exceptional thing, America first, you know. Do you see that as a unifying message, helpful to moving us together?
1: Yeah, lots of people do it. Even President Biden does that in some of his democracy speeches. And no, I don't think it's helpful. That Bancroftian syndrome, that we're chosen, that we can do anything we set our minds to do, that we're the greatest country, that God chose us, those are not helpful. The fact that it's all uncertain, that nothing is preordained, means that it's on us. It's on us to protect our democracy, to advance the ideals and the Declaration and make them, to achieve them. To think otherwise is to become complacent and therefore greatly decrease the chance that we get there and keep moving towards those ideas of equality, which are in fact good ones.
5: Colin Woodard, thank you so much for your time today. I really appreciate it.
1: And thank you for having me.
0: Colin Woodard is author of Union, The Struggle to Forge the Story of United States Nationhood. And he's director of the Nationhood Lab, which is a project at the Pell Center for International Relations and Public Policy at Salve Regina University in Rhode Island. So where do we learn our national narrative? We get it from political speeches and campaign rallies. And some version of it gets conveyed when our communities celebrate Juneteenth or July 4th. Or when we recite the Pledge of Allegiance in a public meeting, or sing the national anthem at a sporting event. But it's public schools where the real learning happens, right? And dozens of bills have been introduced in state legislatures in recent years aimed at this very thing, at shaping the historical narrative that America's kids are learning.
6: I think what's tricky is that those narratives are not history.
0: A teacher's take on what we really need kids to be learning about American history. That's next on Top of Mind. I'm Julie Rose.
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6: It's important to understand national narratives as stories that we tell to make sense of who we are, rather than stories about what actually happened in the past.
0: Abby Reisman is a professor at the University of Pennsylvania. She trains social studies teachers and designs curricula to make history more engaging for teens. Now, she is not opposed to national narratives. They're powerful and have their place. We just need to be careful about confusing those stories with history.
6: So I was thinking about how I would explain what I mean when I say that those narratives are not history. What if you and I jumped into a time machine today and landed 300 years in the future, and we ran into somebody who said, "My God,

0: decades of decline. The story from September 2023 is the rise of labor. And I would have evidence to make my claim, and you would have evidence to make your claim. And what we deem to be significant about September 2023 is shaped by our perspective of what we think is important. In a way, we would both be right as long as we had evidence to support our claim. And then the person hearing us in 2323 would take that in through the lens of what they deem to be significant and what's salient to them in their time. So all of that is history, right? There are an infinite number of things that are happening. How can we possibly capture this moment in the world? So we're always selecting, we're always crafting, we're always sequencing, we're always narrativizing. And the work of the historian is to do that in a way that's really rigorous and grounded in evidence and sensitive to the ways people thought in the past, etc.
1: So given that, what's the best way to decide which of those narratives to focus on in a textbook or in a unit in an elementary school or a high school or you know, in a curriculum that a state legislature is giving its stamp of approval to, right? I mean, if there are infinite number of ways that we could frame that history and emphasize certain perspectives over others or look at certain aspects of life in that moment in time, what would you like to see be the guiding principles for the people deciding this is what's going to go in the textbook and this is what's not?
0: I'll give you my answer, and I'm sure on some level it'll sound naive or far-fetched, but I guess I reject the idea that history should be presented as a single authoritative narrative. I think we're never going to be able to do that. And I don't think that's just because we're the United States and we have all these different, you know, histories and people and whatever. I think that's true of any history, right? There's never one authoritative story that's going to stand above all the rest. And I think the challenge then for educators is how do you represent the complexity of history?
1: So what would that look like in a history class?
0: The history classroom, the history teacher has a choice. You either pretend that there is just one narrative, and you choose your narrative, right? It doesn't need to be like the dominant one. You know, you pretend that there's one narrative.
1: Or the school board chooses it for you.
0: Or the school board chooses it.
1: Parents of the kids in your class insist upon a certain narrative.
0: Right. The counter argument is that when you have a single narrative, it assumes that there's a single perspective, and it masks the fact, going back to our time travel story, it masks the fact that all narratives are constructed, that there are decisions about who is included, where or how to start the narrative. No matter what that single narrative is, it masks all of the constructedness. The other way is, okay, well, I want them fundamentally to see that history is interpretation, that any story about the past is by necessity a slice. It's a slice and a choice and a narrow gaze into one piece of the past that the storyteller deemed relevant and important. It does not mean it's a lie. It does not mean it's false if there's evidence to back it. But it's going to be an interpretation.
1: So describe what that would look like. I know that you've worked on a project called Reading Like a Historian, and there's a curriculum that you've helped to put together. Walk us through what that looks like in the classroom, a typical high school unit on an American history topic.
0: So when I think about curriculum design, there's one huge principle that guides my thinking, which is that kids need to be doing the thinking. You have to ask yourself, who is doing the work? Are you doing the work or are the kids doing the work? Secondly, I take into account what I know to be true about learning, that we all enter the classroom with pre-existing schemas that are deeply resistant to change. So a child walks into the classroom already having a sense of how the world works, right? Even about, and having a sense about the past. And that in order for those schemes to

0: change, they need to experience what Piaget called some disequilibrium. They need to have some sort of discomfort, some sort of dissonance, and that allows for schema change. And third, that discussion, that discourse between students is a very effective way to foster that schema, that dissonance, because we're seeing other perspectives and they allow us to experience disequilibrium. So first of all, I pose a question, right? And I like for these to be questions that historians are actually grappling with. It's just real questions about what happened in the past. So I might say, what happened at the March on Washington? And I might give them the textbook. And this, well, it says here, Martin Luther King gave a speech. I have a dream. Okay, great. So I guess we're done. And their schema is confirmed, right? Yep, that's it. I gave the right answer and we're done. They say, but wait a minute. And I would hand out, let's say, the program from the March on Washington. And it lists Martin Luther King as like the 16th out of 18 speakers. Suddenly you're like, wait a minute. There were other speakers. Who were they? What did they say? Oh, now let's look at some other resources of the March. Who organized it? Why do we never hear about these organizers, right? And so we create that disequilibrium, right? And suddenly, then we go back, well, now why would the textbook only talk about Martin Luther King? That structure essentially guides what I call the document-based lesson, where you have a central question, you have shared resources that students can examine. You sequence those resources in such a way that initially their incoming schemas are confirmed. And then you do the very technical move that I call mess with their minds, right? You kind of insert something that's going to create some dissonance. And then you have discourse around it. We say, okay, now how would you rewrite the textbook passage? Oh, it's really hard to do that, isn't it?
1: And confusion and complexity is okay? Like that, they can handle that?
0: They absolutely can. And they thrive on it. And I think actually one of the challenges, going back to the framing of this entire episode, is that I don't think we as a society have been prepared to tolerate complexity in the way that we need to today.
1: What do you mean?
0: I think that that the world is complex. And I think that we are constantly encountering different perspectives and opinions and new views and claims, and especially now with online research. And we need to have students who can, whose gut instinct in reaction to that complexity is not to like shut down and grasp onto the simplest, easiest, most accessible story, but to say, okay, wait a minute. Let me hear this out. Let me listen to everything. And let me reason through it, and let me see if I can kind of arrive at an analysis that holds for me. And then let me hear if somebody else has a different interpretation. I think we need to have people who are capable of doing that. I think the history class is a place to do it.
1: Do you think that it's important that young people in America have a sense of pride and patriotism in, and a national story that does that for them? Is any of that a history teacher's job in public school, in high school?
0: I'm skeptical of patriotism as a goal. I don't know that it's a useful, especially today, but probably ever as a kind of curricular goal. I think it's important to instill in students a sense of responsibility for civic participation. I think that's important. I think that if schools churn out kids who do not feel an obligation to one another, I think that would be a failure of schools.
1: Is there any risk, do you think, in highlighting the failures, highlighting the warts in the story of America with young people?
0: No, I don't think so. There are ways to, create frameworks and talk about things in ways that are accessible and developmentally appropriate. But the fundamental stories are, kids get it. They get that people do bad things and it's hard to hear. But I'll also say that, I have a 6-year-old and we were listening to something on the radio recently and he said, "What was World War II?" And I was like, "Oh boy, where do I start?" And I was talking to my partner about this and I was like, I'm positive I knew about the Holocaust when I was six. I'm positive. I'm positive. I have a memory. Now, did I understand it? No. But did I know that it happened? Yes, I did. My grandparents were survivors. I knew those stories. The people who are protected from hearing these horrible stories are typically those who have the privilege, the choice of being protected from those stories. So who are we protecting exactly? This isn't a universal decision. Kids can't hear about this. Kids do hear about this. Whose kids are we saying can't hear about it and we don't care? And whose kids should be protected and preserved in some kind of state of innocence? I think those are the questions that we're grappling with.
1: What's the payoff if we can effectively teach our young people to be comfortable with the cognitive dissonance, to be okay with having their minds blown, and then sort of working through the nuance of it the way you described? What does that offer us as a country, as a society?
0: I think it offers us two things. I think it offers us the actual possibility of democracy, of democratic participation, in the sense that we have people with different perspectives, different values, different priorities, able and capable and willing to engage with one another, and recognizing each other's humanity. And I think the second thing, and this is why I think history can play a role in that, is that it grants us, or it has the potential to grant us, a set of humility about our own convictions. Not total, you know, not a rejection that you can still have values. You can still have beliefs. You can still have convictions about what is true and what is fair and what is good. But you can also say, my gosh, maybe I'm not right about everything. Maybe I have something to learn from talking to somebody who has a different take. And I think that that's the best we can, that would be an extraordinary, if everyone had that training, if everybody were prepared in schools to think that way, I would love to live in that world.
1: Abby Reisman is a professor of teacher education at the University of Pennsylvania, and she's a member of the Stanford History Education Group, which is where you can find the history lesson plans she helped create. Just Google Reading Like a Historian. Top of Mind is a BYU Radio podcast. Today's episode was produced by James Hoops, Abigail Tolley, and Vanessa Goodman, with help from Samuel Benson and me. Our sound designers are Brandon Lewis and Spencer Hewitt. And be sure to connect with us on social media to continue the conversation. We are at Top of Mind Pod on Facebook, Instagram, Twitter, and TikTok. 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That'll help other people find Top of Mind. And join us in becoming better citizens, kinder neighbors, and more effective advocates. I'm Julie Rose. We'll talk soon.

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